0: country. And Maggie, do you have any prayer intentions there?
1: We do. We have a special intention for our 54-day Rosary Novena to the Sacred Heart. We are praying tonight for anyone who feels alone. May the Sacred Heart of Jesus remind them that they are surrounded by thousands who are praying this novena together right now.
0: Good. Father Joe asked me to pray for his friend John, who's got cancer, so we'll pray for him. And Jason, do you have any special prayer intentions tonight?
2: Yeah, just please pray for the safety and protection of the pilgrims that will go along the route the whole way. For their protection and safety would be great.
0: And they're going to go through lots of cities on the Eastern Seaboard. They'll be going through Jacksonville and Savannah and Charleston and I think Charlotte and Boston, New York, so filling all
1: cool.
0: that. So this is a great witness. I remember last year they walked from Indianapolis all the way to Los Angeles. It's amazing. Never seen anything like that before. And the previous year for the Congress, they came from the four corners of the country. And this is awesome. So Relent Radio is happy that we can promote it and pray for it. So let's begin. In the name of the Father, and of the Son, and of the Holy Spirit. Amen. I believe in God, the Father, mighty, creator of heaven and earth, and in Jesus Christ, his only Son, our Lord, was conceived by the Holy Spirit, born of the Virgin Mary, suffered under Pontius Pilate, was crucified, died, and was buried. He descended into hell, the third day rose again from the dead. He ascended into heaven, seated at the right hand of God, the Father, mighty. And thence he shall come to judge the living and the dead.
2: I believe in the Holy Spirit, the Holy Catholic Church, the communion of saints, the forgiveness of sins, the resurrection of the body, and life everlasting. Amen.
0: This Our Father is for our Holy Father, Pope Leo XIV. There he is on the screen. Our Father who art in heaven, hallowed be thy name. Thy kingdom come, thy will be done on earth as it is in heaven.
2: Give us this day our daily bread, and forgive us our trespasses, as we forgive those who trespass against us. Do not lead us into temptation, but deliver us from evil. Amen.
0: Three Hail Marys for an increase in the virtues of faith, hope, and charity. Hail Mary, full of grace, the Lord is with thee. Blessed art thou amongst women, and blessed is the fruit of thy womb, Jesus.
2: Holy Mary, Mother of God, pray for us sinners, now and at the hour of our death. Amen.
0: Hail Mary, full of grace, the Lord is with thee. Blessed art thou amongst women, and blessed is the fruit of thy womb, Jesus.
2: Holy Mary, Mother of God, pray for us sinners, now and at the hour of our death. Amen.
0: Hail Mary, full of grace, the Lord is with thee. Blessed art thou amongst women, and blessed is the fruit of thy womb, Jesus.
2: Holy Mary, Mother of God, pray for us sinners, now and at the hour of our death. Amen.
0: Glory be to the Father, and to the Son, and to the Holy Spirit.
2: As it was in the beginning, is now, and ever shall be, world without end. Amen.
0: On Tuesdays, we pray the sorrowful mysteries. The first sorrowful mystery is the agony in the garden. And Jason, who are the pilgrims who actually do the walking and carrying the Blessed Sacrament?
2: They are young adults from around the country who apply to be the pilgrims and are selected to make this journey. And so many of them will leave their jobs for a little bit and would take time, about 6 to 8 weeks of their life. And but they come through an application process, and they're men and women that you would be very proud of all over our great nation, all from Washington State all the way out west to down in Florida itself. So it's a different group every year. We should pray
0: Fabulous.
2: For this.
0: We certainly will, for their safety and also gratitude for what they're doing. Maggie, let's take some prayer intentions, please.
1: Yes, today we pray for Catholic schools to be blessed with leadership that's faithful to the teachings of Christ and his church. Leah called into the pledge drive last week and asked for prayers for her nephew Gerard's safety as he leaves on a naval mission in the Middle East. Mm-hmm. Gerard is getting married on October 10th. Please pray for her mom, Myrna, who has dementia. Pamela from Texas requests prayers for her husband, Ed, who's having a complete laryngectomy, a 10-hour surgery tomorrow. Please pray for a total recovery for the medical team and for her strength during the waiting.
0: Wow. We will.
1: Amy from Columbus, Texas is praying for surrendering to God's will during a custody battle. And Elizabeth from St. Paul, Minnesota needs prayers for a lost wedding ring. She and her husband are grateful for the many blessings of 12 years of marriage, but they're broken up over the sentimental loss of the ring. Please pray for the intercession of Saints Anthony and Rita for its safe return.
0: All right, that's the second wedding ring lost in the last month. And I told you about the one that was lost at the beginning of COVID, went into tobogganing, and they found it the next day in the snow. Mm-hmm. So also pray to the grandmother. That's the mother of the founder of Opus Dei, who we call the father, so his mother's grandmother. She's great on lost stuff. And thank you, Dan Axe, for putting up that nice background, mm-hmm. the Eucharistic Pilgrim, One Nation Under God, St. Francis Xavier Cabrini route, May 24th, that's Pentecost Sunday, that's Memorial Day weekend, all the way up to July 5th, the 2026 pilgrimage, and Rel Radio is a presenting sponsor. Let's go to the phones now, take your prayer attentions.
1: Yes, up first we have 6-year-old Henry calling in from Winfield, Illinois.
0: Henry, how are you?
3: I'm so lucky.
0: I'm glad you called in. What's your prayer intention, Henry?
3: Oh, my great-grandpa who died.
1: Aww.
3: And my dog who was like 13 and died too.
1: Oh, my.
0: Oh, no.
3: I pray for them to have a good time in heaven.
1: Oh,
0: well, I'll bet they will. So your great-grandpa passed away, your dog passed away. And you're the only survivor, Henry? Or are there others? Your parents still with us?
3: Mm-hmm.
0: Yeah, well, that's good. Do you think you'll get another dog?
3: Yeah.
0: What color?
3: I think it's going to be the same dog.
0: Oh, the same dog. Well, that's good.
1: Well, we'll pray
0: for that. Thank you, Henry. We'll pray for that. Let's take another prayer intention from the phones, please.
1: George is calling in from Rancho Cucamonga, California.
0: Oh, I love that place. Hi, George. How are you doing?
4: Hey, Father Rocky, doing great. Good to be on the air with you.
0: Mm-hmm. You bet. What's your prayer intention?
4: Prayer intentions are for my family's intentions, good health for my wife, my three boys, myself, and the very special intention for the 16th birthday of my son, Johan.
0: Mm. Is he there tonight?
4: He is there. Hold on.
0: All right. Well, we're going to give him some special treat. Maggie, you get to sing happy birthday. Yo,
5: yeah, Maggie, that would be good. That'd be great, Maggie.
1: Happy birthday to you. Happy birthday to you. Happy birthday, dear Johan, who's 16. Happy birthday to you.
0: Bravo. That was wonderful. Our Father, who art in heaven, hallowed be thy name. Thy kingdom come, thy will be done on earth as it is in heaven.
2: Give us this day our daily bread, and forgive us our trespasses, as we forgive those who trespass against us. Do not lead us into temptation, but deliver us from evil. Amen.
0: Amen. Hail Mary, full of grace, the Lord is with thee. Blessed art thou amongst women, and blessed is the fruit of thy womb, Jesus.
2: Holy Mary, Mother of God, pray for us sinners now and at the hour of our death. Amen.
0: Hail Mary, full of grace, the Lord is with thee. Blessed art thou amongst women, and blessed is the fruit of thy womb, Jesus.
2: Holy Mary, Mother of God, pray for us sinners now and at the hour of our death. Amen.
0: Hail Mary, full of grace, the Lord is with thee. Blessed art thou amongst women, and blessed is the fruit of thy womb, Jesus.
2: Holy Mary, Mother of God, pray for us sinners, now and at the hour of our death. Amen.
0: Hail Mary, full of grace, the Lord is with thee. Blessed art thou amongst women, and blessed is the fruit of thy womb, Jesus.
2: Holy Mary, Mother of God, pray for us sinners, now and at the hour of our death. Amen.
0: Hail Mary, full of grace, the Lord is with thee. Blessed art thou amongst women, and blessed is the fruit of thy womb, Jesus.
2: Holy Mary, Mother of God, pray for us sinners, now and at the hour of our death. Amen.
0: Hail Mary, full of grace, the Lord is with thee. Blessed art thou amongst women, and blessed is the fruit of thy womb, Jesus.
2: Holy Mary, Mother of God, pray for us sinners, now and at the hour of our death. Amen.
0: Hail Mary, full of grace, the Lord is with thee. Blessed art thou amongst women, and blessed is the fruit of thy womb, Jesus.
2: Holy Mary, Mother of God, pray for us sinners, now and at the hour of our death. Amen.
0: Hail Mary, full of grace, the Lord is with thee. Blessed art thou amongst women, and blessed is the fruit of thy womb, Jesus.
2: Holy Mary, Mother of God, pray for us sinners, now and at the hour of our death. Amen.
0: Hail Mary, full of grace, the Lord is with thee. Blessed art thou amongst women, and blessed is the fruit of thy womb, Jesus.
2: Holy Mary, Mother of God, pray for us sinners, now and at the hour of our death. Amen.
0: Hail Mary, full of grace, the Lord is with thee. Blessed art thou amongst women, and blessed is the fruit of thy womb, Jesus.
2: Holy Mary, Mother of God, pray for us sinners now and at the hour of our death. Amen.
0: Glory be to the Father, and to the Son, and to the Holy Spirit.
2: As it was in the beginning, is now, and ever shall be, world without end. Amen.
0: Oh, my Jesus.
2: Forgive us our sins. Save us from the fires of hell. Lead all souls to heaven, especially those in most need of your mercy.
0: If you're just tuning in right now, this is Family Rosary Across America live on Relevant Radio, broadcasting coast to coast. And my co-host tonight is Jason Shanks. He's the president of the National Eucharistic Pilgrimage. This will be the third year that a group of pilgrims are walking, and it's going to be a long walk, 2,500 miles up and down the eastern seacoast from St. Augustine, Florida, to Philadelphia, and Rebel Radio will be reporting on it, I think, at least several times a week, maybe daily. And every diocese kind of like really goes all out to welcome the Blessed Sacrament. Can you tell a little bit what that experience is like?
5: Yeah, this is really locally driven, and these dioceses and parishes and these bishops really get excited to host and welcome pilgrims that come in. And so there's going to be plenty of masses said, lots of encounters of adoration, sometimes overnight. The different dioceses will have celebrations. I know in some places there's going to be rather large processions, including processions on boats, transfers from one diocese to other on boats. Wow. In Boston, we're going down Freedom Trail, so the historic Freedom Trail in Boston, and a great mass that Archbishop Henning's saying on the field of Lexington. So a lot of historic moments this year that will really be profound and I think impactful as we remember the different history of our country.
0: So everyone on the East Coast who participates in the Rosary, we hope you turn out for your local events. Take some pictures, send them in. That way we can share them with everybody else around the country, and it'll be like they are there too. Mm-hmm. Our Father who art in heaven, hallowed be thy name. Thy kingdom come, thy will be done on earth as it is in heaven.
5: Give us this day our daily bread, and forgive us our trespasses as we forgive those who trespass against us. Do not lead us into temptation, but deliver us from evil. Amen.
0: Hail Mary, full of grace, the Lord is with thee. Blessed art thou amongst women, and blessed is the fruit of thy womb, Jesus.
5: Holy Mary, Mother of God, pray for us sinners, now and at the hour of our death. Amen.
0: Hail Mary, full of grace, the Lord is with thee. Blessed art thou amongst women, and blessed is the fruit of thy womb, Jesus.
5: Holy Mary, Mother of God, pray for us sinners, now and at the hour of our death. Amen.
0: Hail Mary, full of grace, the Lord is with thee. Blessed art thou amongst women, and blessed is the fruit of thy womb, Jesus.
5: Holy Mary, Mother of God, pray for us sinners, now and at the hour of our death. Amen.
0: Hail Mary, full of grace, the Lord is with thee. Blessed art thou amongst women, and blessed is the fruit of thy womb, Jesus.
5: Holy Mary, Mother of God, pray for us sinners, now and at the hour of our death. Amen.
0: Hail Mary, full of grace, the Lord is with thee. Blessed art thou amongst women, and blessed is the fruit of thy womb, Jesus.
5: Holy Mary, Mother of God, pray for us sinners, now and at the hour of our death. Amen.
0: Hail Mary, full of grace, the Lord is with thee. Blessed art thou amongst women, and blessed is the fruit of thy womb, Jesus.
5: Holy Mary, Mother of God, pray for us sinners, now and at the hour of our death. Amen.
0: Hail Mary, full of grace, the Lord is with thee. Blessed art thou amongst women, and blessed is the fruit of thy womb, Jesus.
5: Holy Mary, Mother of God, pray for us sinners, now and at the hour of our death. Amen.
0: Hail Mary, full of grace, the Lord is with thee. Blessed art thou amongst women, and blessed is the fruit of thy womb, Jesus.
5: Holy Mary, Mother of God, pray for us sinners, now and at the hour of our death. Amen.
0: Hail Mary, full of grace, the Lord is with thee. Blessed art thou amongst women, and blessed is the fruit of thy womb, Jesus.
5: Holy Mary, Mother of God, pray for us sinners, now and at the hour of our death. Amen.
0: Hail Mary, full of grace, the Lord is with thee. Blessed art thou amongst women, and blessed is the fruit of thy womb, Jesus.
5: Holy Mary, Mother of God, pray for us sinners, now and at the hour of our death. Amen.
0: Glory be to the Father, and to the Son, and to the Holy Spirit.
5: As it is, as it was in the beginning, is now, and ever shall be, world without end. Amen.
0: O my Jesus,
5: forgive us our sins, save us from the fires of hell, and lead all souls to heaven, especially those in most need of your mercy.
0: And we thank God that Ave Maria University is the sponsor of the Family Rosary Across America. They're doing a great job in Catholic college education down there in Florida. Sunny Ave Maria, Florida. 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We also send out a shout of thanksgiving to all of our listeners and donors who helped us have a very successful pledge drive last week. If I were a teacher, I would give it an A++ because we come in at 105%. Thank you, everyone. Third Sorrowful Mysteries, the Crowning of Thorns. Maggie, some prayer intentions, please.
1: Sure. Kathy needs prayers for her brother Terry, who's having back surgery this week. Please pray for successful operation and total healing. Sarah had called in a couple weeks ago because her unborn baby was going through some tests. Unfortunately, the MRI confirmed a condition in which there is no communication bridge between the left and right brain hemispheres. Please pray for baby Augustine that God would heal his brain totally before birth. He can do that. David from St. Charles, Illinois, needs prayers for the safe return of his friend's daughter, Marissa, who went missing on May 9th in Arizona. And we'd like to offer special prayer intentions for Jim and Joe in California on their 70th wedding anniversary today.
0: Wow.
1: That's amazing.
0: Jim and Joe, that is huge. Thanks be to God. Mm-hmm. What a great example for all of us. Let's go to the phones now and take your prayer intentions on this Tuesday evening.
1: Joan's calling in from Jacksonville, Florida.
0: Joan, how are you?
6: Father, I'm fine. How are you and Maggie and Jason
0: well.
6: And everybody?
0: Yep, we're doing well.
6: Father,
0: thank you.
6: Good. I'm calling a dear friend of mine, her daughter, who has two young children. She's been in the hospital for about a week now, and she has a mass, and she's facing surgery very soon. And her name is Lucy, and I would sure appreciate prayers for her.
0: We certainly will. Everybody pray for her. Everyone will pray for her to get well soon. Let's take another prayer attention from the phones, please.
1: Judy's on the line from Indianapolis.
0: Judy and Indy, how are you?
7: Oh, I'm good. But thanks for this opportunity to request prayers for nephew Jeremy, devoted husband and father to five children, recently diagnosed with stage 3 colorectal cancer, underwent successful surgery, and is now facing 3 months of chemotherapy. Today just happens to be his birthday, and my prayer is for a complete healing for Jeremy without side effects from the treatment and without anxiety and fear for his entire family.
0: We will pray for that. Jesus said, ask and you shall receive, seek and you will find, knock and it will be opened to you. And Jason, you received a miracle of healing during COVID, didn't you?
5: I did, yeah. I was sedated and intubated for 45 days.
1: Oh my.
5: And a novena to St. Jude went out. And every day of that novena, I got better and better and better. And the last day, I woke up to everybody's surprise.
1: Oh,
5: and then around that hospital, I was known as the miracle man there for a while. But I'm here to tell you that I was brought back to life by the prayers of many. It was as if I was lowered through the roof, if you remember the story of the paralytic, and put before Jesus, and he said, rise and walk. And I'm an example of these prayers that we're saying here this evening for these many intentions are powerful.
0: So Judy, we'll
5: and
0: pray
5: intercessory
0: just that,
5: prayers works.
0: Beautiful. We'll pray just like that, Judy, for your nephew, Jeremy. Our Father who art in heaven, hallowed be thy name, thy kingdom come, thy will be done on earth as it is in heaven.
5: Give us this day our daily bread, and forgive us our trespasses as we forgive those who trespass against us. Do not lead us into temptation, but deliver us from evil. Amen.
0: Hail Mary, full of grace, the Lord is with thee. Blessed art thou amongst women, and blessed is the fruit of thy womb, Jesus.
5: Holy Mary, Mother of God, pray for us sinners now and at the hour of our death. Amen.
0: Hail Mary, full of grace, the Lord is with thee. Blessed art thou amongst women, and blessed is the fruit of thy womb, Jesus.
5: Holy Mary, Mother of God, pray for us sinners now and at the hour of our death. Amen.
0: Hail Mary, full of grace, the Lord is with thee. Blessed art thou amongst women, and blessed is the fruit of thy womb, Jesus.
5: Holy Mary, Mother of God, pray for us sinners now and at the hour of our death. Amen.
0: Hail Mary, full of grace, the Lord is with thee. Blessed art thou amongst women, and blessed is the fruit of thy womb, Jesus.
5: Holy Mary, Mother of God, pray for us sinners now and at the hour of our death. Amen.
0: Hail Mary, full of grace, the Lord is with thee. Blessed art thou amongst women, and blessed is the fruit of thy womb, Jesus.
5: Holy Mary, Mother of God, pray for us sinners now and at the hour of our death. Amen.
0: Hail Mary, full of grace, the Lord is with thee. Blessed art thou amongst women, and blessed is the fruit of thy womb, Jesus.
5: Holy Mary, Mother of God, pray for us sinners now and at the hour of our death. Amen.
0: Hail Mary, full of grace, the Lord is with thee. Blessed art thou amongst women, and blessed is the fruit of thy womb, Jesus.
5: Holy Mary, Mother of God, pray for us sinners now and at the hour of our death. Amen.
0: Hail Mary, full of grace, the Lord is with thee. Blessed art thou amongst women, and blessed is the fruit of thy womb, Jesus.
5: Holy Mary, Mother of God, pray for us sinners now and at the hour of our death. Amen.
0: Hail Mary, full of grace, the Lord is with thee. Blessed art thou amongst women, and blessed is the fruit of thy womb, Jesus.
5: Holy Mary, Mother of God, pray for us sinners now and at the hour of our death. Amen.
0: Hail Mary, full of grace, the Lord is with thee. Blessed art thou amongst women, and blessed is the fruit of thy womb, Jesus.
5: Holy Mary, Mother of God, pray for us sinners, now and at the hour of our death. Amen.
0: Glory be to the Father, and to the Son, and to the Holy Spirit.
5: As it was in the beginning, is now, and ever shall be, world without end. Amen.
0: O my Jesus,
5: forgive us our sins, save us from the fires of hell, and lead all souls to heaven, especially those in most need of thy mercy.
0: The fourth sorrowful mystery is the carrying of the cross. Our Father who art in heaven, hallowed be thy name. Thy kingdom come, thy will be done on earth as it is in heaven.
2: Give us this day our daily bread, and forgive us our trespasses as we forgive those who trespass against us. And do not lead us into temptation, but deliver us from evil. Amen.
0: Hail Mary, full of grace, the Lord is with thee. Blessed art thou amongst women, and blessed is the fruit of thy womb, Jesus.
2: Holy Mary, Mother of God, pray for us sinners, now and at the hour of our death. Amen.
0: Hail Mary, full of grace, the Lord is with thee. Blessed art thou amongst women, and blessed is the fruit of thy womb, Jesus.
2: Holy Mary, Mother of God, pray for us sinners, now and at the hour of our death. Amen.
0: Hail Mary, full of grace, the Lord is with thee. Blessed art thou amongst women, and blessed is the fruit of thy womb, Jesus.
2: Holy Mary, Mother of God, pray for us sinners, now and at the hour of our death. Amen.
0: Hail Mary, full of grace, the Lord is with thee. Blessed art thou amongst women, and blessed is the fruit of thy womb, Jesus.
2: Holy Mary, Mother of God, pray for us sinners, now and at the hour of our death. Amen.
0: Hail Mary, full of grace, the Lord is with thee. Blessed art thou amongst women, and blessed is the fruit of thy womb, Jesus.
2: Holy Mary, Mother of God, pray for us sinners, now and at the hour of our death. Amen.
0: Hail Mary, full of grace, the Lord is with thee. Blessed art thou amongst women, and blessed is the fruit of thy womb, Jesus.
2: Holy Mary, Mother of God, pray for us sinners, now and at the hour of our death. Amen.
0: Hail Mary, full of grace, the Lord is with thee. Blessed art thou amongst women, and blessed is the fruit of thy womb, Jesus.
2: Holy Mary, Mother of God, pray for us sinners, now and at the hour of our death. Amen.
0: Hail Mary, full of grace, the Lord is with thee. Blessed art thou amongst women, and blessed is the fruit of thy womb, Jesus.
2: Holy Mary, Mother of God, pray for us sinners, now and at the hour of our death. Amen.
0: Hail Mary, full of grace, the Lord is with thee. Blessed art thou amongst women, and blessed is the fruit of thy womb, Jesus.
2: Holy Mary, Mother of God, pray for us sinners, now and at the hour of our death. Amen.
0: Hail Mary, full of grace, the Lord is with thee. Blessed art thou amongst women, and blessed is the fruit of thy womb, Jesus.
2: Holy Mary, Mother of God, pray for us sinners, now and at the hour of our death. Amen.
0: Glory be to the Father, and to the Son, and to the Holy Spirit.
2: As it was in the beginning, is now, and ever shall be, world without end. Amen.
0: O my Jesus,
2: give us our sins, save us from the fires of hell, lead all souls to heaven, especially those in most need of thy mercy.
0: And now let's pray Memorare for the safety of all unborn children all over the world, for the support of their mothers and fathers, and for an end to abortion. Remember, O most gracious Virgin Mary, that never was it known that anyone who fled to thy protection, implored thy help, or sought thy intercession was left unaided. Inspired by this confidence, I fly unto thee, O Virgin of Virgins, my Mother. To thee do I come, before thee I stand, sinful and sorrowful. O Mother, the Word incarnate, despise not my petitions, but in thy mercy, hear and answer me. Amen. The fifth sorrowful mystery is the crucifixion and death of our Lord on the cross. Let's take one more phone call.
1: John's calling in from here in the Chicagoland suburbs.
0: John, in Chicago area, how are you this evening?
8: I'm very well. Thank you, Father Rocky. I'm calling in to request prayers, especially for my wife, Maria, who is disabled with long COVID since December of 2023.
0: Wow, that's a long time. Well, Jesus said, ask and you shall receive. So we pray for your wife, Maria, John. And Jason, do you have any more prayer intentions?
5: Just pray for that everybody would be drawn to the Eucharistic heart of our Lord, that this page that we're about to embark on would bring unity, healing to many people that interact with it in our country.
0: Do that. Now we'll add a prayer to Our Lady of Fair Skies, that not one single raindrop falls on the procession. Our Father, who art in heaven, hallowed be thy name. Thy kingdom come, thy will be done on earth as it is in heaven.
2: Give us this day our daily bread, and forgive us our trespasses as we forgive those who trespass against us. And do not lead us into temptation, but deliver us from evil.
0: Hail Mary, full of grace, the Lord is with thee. Blessed art thou amongst women, and blessed is the fruit of thy womb, Jesus.
2: Holy Mary, Mother of God, pray for us sinners, now and at the hour of our death. Amen.
0: Hail Mary, full of grace, the Lord is with thee. Blessed art thou amongst women, and blessed is the fruit of thy womb, Jesus.
2: Holy Mary, Mother of God, pray for us sinners, now and at the hour of our death. Amen.
0: Hail Mary, full of grace, the Lord is with thee. Blessed art thou amongst women, and blessed is the fruit of thy womb, Jesus.
2: Holy Mary, Mother of God, pray for us sinners, now and at the hour of our death. Amen.
0: Hail Mary, full of grace, the Lord is with thee. Blessed art thou amongst women, and blessed is the fruit of thy womb, Jesus.
2: Holy Mary, Mother of God, pray for us sinners, now and at the hour of our death. Amen.
0: Hail Mary, full of grace, the Lord is with thee. Blessed art thou amongst women, and blessed is the fruit of thy womb, Jesus.
2: Holy Mary, Mother of God, pray for us sinners, now and at the hour of our death. Amen.
0: Hail Mary, full of grace, the Lord is with thee. Blessed art thou amongst women, and blessed is the fruit of thy womb, Jesus.
2: Holy Mary, Mother of God, pray for us sinners now and at the hour of our death. Amen.
0: Hail Mary, full of grace, the Lord is with thee. Blessed art thou amongst women, and blessed is the fruit of thy womb, Jesus.
2: Holy Mary, Mother of God, pray for us sinners now and at the hour of our death. Amen.
0: Hail Mary, full of grace, the Lord is with thee. Blessed art thou amongst women, and blessed is the fruit of thy womb, Jesus.
2: Holy Mary, Mother of God, pray for us sinners now and at the hour of our death. Amen.
0: Hail Mary, full of grace, the Lord is with thee. Blessed art thou amongst women, and blessed is the fruit of thy womb, Jesus.
2: Holy Mary, Mother of God, pray for us sinners now and at the hour of our death. Amen.
0: Hail Mary, full of grace, the Lord is with thee. Blessed art thou amongst women, and blessed is the fruit of thy womb, Jesus.
2: Holy Mary, Mother of God, pray for us sinners now and at the hour of our death. Amen.
0: Glory be to the Father, and to the Son, and to the Holy Spirit.
2: As it was in the beginning, is now, and ever shall be, world without end. Amen.
0: Oh, my Jesus.
2: Forgive us our sins, save us from the fires of hell, lead all souls to heaven, especially those in most need of thy mercy.
0: In the name of the Father, and of the Son, and of the Holy Spirit. Amen. Amen. Thank you, Jesus, Mary, Joseph, angels, and saints, for joining us for the Family Rosary Across America tonight. Thank you, Maggie. Thank you, Jim Schaefer. Especially thank you, Jason Shanks, and everybody. Join us tonight to pray for a great blessing of the National Eucharistic Pilgrimage, beginning this weekend down in St. Augustine. I'll see you down there, Jason, on Sunday.
2: I'll see you
0: and
2: there, Father.
0: We'll be there for Mass, and we'll be broadcasting from there. Remember, the family prays together,
1: stays together.
0: So carry that rosary in your pocket just like this, and you'll keep Christ
1: in your heart.
0: Good night, everyone, and God bless you.
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9: 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I bet he gave them, you know, the best that he could. 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

0: I am the first and the last. 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Alleluia. In the name of the Father, and of the Son, and of the Holy Spirit.
1: Amen.
0: The Lord be with you.
1: And with your spirit.
0: Today is Tuesday, and the seventh Sunday of Easter, as we prepare for Pentecost this Sunday, during the 10-day devotion between Ascension Thursday and Pentecost Sunday, the coming of the Holy Spirit. My brothers and sisters, let us acknowledge our sins, and so prepare ourselves to celebrate the sacred mysteries. I confess to Almighty God,
1: and to you, my brothers and sisters,
0: that I have greatly sinned in my thoughts, in my words, in what I have done, in what I have failed to do,
1: through my most grievous fault.
0: Therefore, I ask Blessed Mary, ever Virgin, all the angels and saints,
1: and you, my brothers and sisters, to pray for me to the Lord our God.
0: May Almighty God have mercy on us, forgive us our sins, and bring us to everlasting life.
1: Amen.

0: Let us pray. Grant, we pray, Almighty and merciful God, that the Holy Spirit coming near and dwelling graciously within us may make of us a perfect temple of his glory. Through our Lord Jesus Christ, your Son, who lives and reigns with you in the unity of the Holy Spirit, God, forever and ever.
1: Amen.
0: Please be seated.
2: Day I first came to the province of Asia, I served the Lord with all humility and with the tears and trials that came to me because of the plots of the Jews. And I did not at all shrink from telling you what was for your benefit or from teaching you in public or in your homes. I earnestly bore witness for both Jews and Greeks to repentance before God and to faith in our Lord Jesus. But now, compelled by the Spirit, I am going to Jerusalem. What will happen to me there, I do not know, except that in one city after another, the Holy Spirit has been warning me that imprisonment and hardships await me. Yet I consider life of no importance to me, if only I may finish my course and the ministry that I received from the Lord Jesus to bear witness to the gospel of God's grace. But now I know that none of you to whom I preached the kingdom during my travels will ever see my face again. And so I solemnly declare to you this day that I am not responsible for the blood of any of you, for I did not shrink from proclaiming to you the entire plan of God. The word of the Lord.
1: Thanks be to God.
2: Sing to God, O kingdoms of the earth.
1: Sing to God, O kingdoms of the earth.
2: A bountiful rain you showered down, O God, upon your inheritance. You restored the land when it languished. Your flock settled in it. In your goodness, O God, you provided it for the needy.
1: Sing to God, O kingdoms of the earth.
2: Blessed day by day be the Lord, who bears our burdens, God, who is our salvation. God is a saving God for us. The Lord, my Lord, controls the passageways of death.
1: Sing to God, O kingdoms of the earth.

0: Lord be with you.
1: With your
0: a reading from the Holy Gospel. Jesus raised his eyes to heaven and said, Father, the hour has come. Give glory to your Son, so that your Son may glorify you, just as you gave him authority over all people, so that your Son may give eternal life to all you gave him. Now, this is eternal life, that they should know you, the only true God, and the one whom you sent, Jesus Christ. I glorified you on earth by accomplishing the work that you gave me to do. Now glorify me, Father, with you, with the glory that I had with you before the world began. I revealed your name to those whom you gave me out of the world. They belonged to you, and you gave them to me, and they have kept your word. Now they know that everything you gave me is from you, because the words you gave to me, I have given to them. And they accepted them and truly understood that I came from you, and they have believed that you sent me. I pray for them. I do not pray for the world, but for the ones you have given me, because they are yours, and everything of mine is yours, and everything of yours is mine, and I have been glorified in them. And now I will no longer be in the world, but they are in the world while I am coming to you. The Gospel of the Lord.
1: Praise to you, Lord Jesus Christ.
0: Please be seated. Well, we're just about halfway between Ascension Thursday and Pentecost Sunday. This is called the Decenario, which is a fancy English equivalent of a Latin word meaning 10-day devotion to the Holy Spirit from the Friday after Ascension Thursday to Pentecost Sunday. And we try to imitate what the apostles and the Blessed Mother and the holy women did during those original 10 days after Jesus ascended into heaven. They went back to Jerusalem, they went to the upper room, and they gathered in prayer for 10 days. What was that like? I don't know exactly, but you could say it was a spiritual retreat. It was a 10-day spiritual retreat. I have never made a 10-day spiritual retreat. I've made a 5-day silent retreat. Typically, people make 3-day retreats. There's a famous retreat in the New Testament that St. Paul made. Remember when he was blinded by the Lord who sent him to Damascus, and he had scales over his eyes, and he went to a 3-day retreat where he was silent, and he prayed, and he ate and drank nothing for 3 days. Whenever I preach a retreat to men or women and I tell them it's 3 days long, I say, don't worry, we will feed you and you'll have something to drink these 3 days. It won't be quite as severe as St. Paul. Now, that was a magnificent retreat that St. Paul made, because after that he changed the world. This was a magnificent retreat that the Blessed Mother and the apostles made for those 10 days, because you know what happens on Pentecost Sunday, 3,000 people are baptized. So imagine if, after our Lord ascended into heaven, they didn't go back to the upper room. And they didn't reflect on everything Jesus taught them. And they didn't pray. And the Holy Spirit came upon them 10 days later. Maybe they wouldn't have been ready for it. They couldn't do anything. So there's a very important lesson in there about how prayer and reflection comes first if the Lord's power is going to work through us. And we do need the power of the Holy Spirit to have the courage to evangelize and to evangelize with effectiveness. Here at Relevant Radio, we use the mass media platforms to reach many, many people. But you can only be so good on air or on platforms as your own interior life, because that's what gives power. That's why the Holy Eucharist is essentially important to our mission here. So what should we pray for in these days? I think we should pray for the 7 gifts of the Holy Spirit. Do you know what those 7 gifts are? They are wisdom, understanding, knowledge, counsel, fortitude, piety, and fear of the Lord. And you've heard this phrase before, that the beginning of wisdom, it's like a 7-step ladder. Wisdom is up there. The beginning of wisdom is way down here. It's called the fear of the Lord. That's not only in St. Paul's letter, but it's in the book of Sirach, and you find it in other places in the Old Testament. So what is fear of the Lord? It's a sense of reverence and awe in the presence of God. You all know the movie The Wizard of Oz, when they come in and Oz is behind the curtain and they're all trembling with fear because he's powerful and all that. Well, it's kind of the same deal. You know, in the presence of God, we want to be fearful, not afraid of him, but with that reverential awe and not take it for granted. That's why it's important in the presence of the Blessed Sacrament, not to have conversations out loud unless they're centered on the Holy Eucharistic self or explaining things of a holy nature, but to have secular conversations or to be playing a radio or things like that. You don't do that in the presence of the Blessed Sacrament. So that's the fear of the Lord. It leads to piety, later fortitude, and ultimately to wisdom. So those are the gifts that we want to pray for, and they will come to us if we are in the state of grace. Now please stand for the prayers of the faithful. Gathered together here as children of our Father in heaven, let us bring our petitions before him with confidence. For Pope Leo XIV and his intentions for the church and the world, we pray to the Lord.
1: Lord, hear our prayer.
0: For all priests and consecrated religious, that they will seek to fulfill their vows in the spirit of humility and love for Christ, we pray to the Lord.
1: Lord, hear our prayer.
0: For strong marriages and family life, that spouses will serve as joyful examples of the God-given vocation of matrimony, we pray to the Lord.
1: Lord, hear our prayer.
0: For government leaders, that they will protect the fundamental rights of life and religious liberty, we pray to the Lord.
1: Lord, hear our prayer.
0: For all those who have died, especially for the repose of the soul of Andy Klatt and of Mario Passanisi, for whom this Mass is being offered, we pray to the Lord.
1: Lord, hear our prayer.
0: For Kay Burke and her birthday today, we pray to the Lord.
1: Lord, hear our prayer.
0: For our St. Joseph, St. Gabriel, St. Nicholas, and Guardian Angel Society members, and for all the intentions received from our listeners and supporters, that Our Lady of Guadalupe will intercede for them, we pray to the Lord.
1: Lord, hear our prayer.
0: And for your own special intentions, we pray to the Lord.
1: Lord, hear our prayer.
0: Dear Father in heaven, we believe in your power, and we trust in your mercy. We ask you our prayers through Christ our Lord.
1: Amen.
0: Please be seated. 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Blessed are you, Lord God of all creation, for through your goodness we have received the bread we offer you, fruit of the earth, and work of human hands, it will become for us the bread of life.
1: Blessed be God forever.
0: Blessed are you, Lord God of all creation, for through your goodness we have received the wine we offer you, fruit of the vine, and work of human hands, it will become our spiritual drink.
1: Blessed be God forever.
0: Pray, sisters and brothers, that my sacrifice and yours may be acceptable to God, the Almighty Father.
1: May the Lord accept the sacrifice at your hands for the praise and glory of his name, for our good and good of all his holy church.
0: Accept, O Lord, the prayers of your faithful with the sacrificial offerings, that through these acts of devotedness we may pass over to the glory of heaven, through Christ our Lord.
1: Amen.
0: The Lord be with you.
1: And with your spirit.
0: Lift up your hearts.
1: Lift them up to the Lord.
0: Let us give thanks to the Lord our God.
1: It is right and just.
0: It is truly right and just, our duty and our salvation, always and everywhere to give you thanks, Lord, Holy Father, Almighty and Eternal God. For the Lord Jesus, the King of glory, conqueror of sin and death, ascended today to the highest heavens as the angels gazed in wonder. Mediator between God and man, judge of the world, and Lord of hosts, he ascended, not to distance himself from our lowly state, but that we, his members, might be confident of following where he, our head and founder, has gone before. Therefore, overcome with paschal joy, every land, every people exults in your praise, and even the heavenly powers, with the angelic host, sing together the unending hymn of your glory as they acclaim, Holy, holy, holy, holy, holy, Lord God of hosts, heaven and earth are full of your glory. You are indeed holy, O Lord, the fount of all holiness. Make holy, therefore, these gifts, we pray, by sending down your Spirit upon them like the dewfall, so they may become for us the body and blood of our Lord Jesus Christ. At the time he was betrayed and entered willingly into his passion, he took bread and, giving thanks, broke it and gave it to his disciples, saying, "Take this, all of you, and eat of it. For this is my body, which will be given up for you."

In a similar way, when supper was ended, he took the chalice. And once more giving thanks, he gave it to his disciples, saying, "Take this, all of you, and drink from it. For this is the chalice of my blood, the blood of the new and eternal covenant, which will be poured out for you and for many for the forgiveness of sins. Do this in memory of me."

0: The mystery of faith. We proclaim your death, O Lord, and profess your resurrection
1: until you come again.
0: Therefore, as we celebrate the memorial of his death and resurrection, we offer you, Lord, the bread of life and the chalice of salvation, giving thanks you've held us worthy to be in your presence and minister to you. Humbly we pray that partaking of the body and blood of Christ, we may be gathered into one by the Holy Spirit. Remember, Lord, your church spread throughout the world and bring her to the fullness of charity, together with Leo, our Pope, and Blaise, our Bishop, and all the clergy. Remember also our brothers and sisters who have fallen asleep in the hope of the resurrection and all who've died in your mercy. Welcome them into the light of your face. Have mercy on us all, we pray, that with the Blessed Virgin Mary, Mother of God, with Blessed Joseph, her spouse, with the blessed apostles and all the saints who pleased you throughout the ages, we may merit to be co-heirs to eternal life and may praise and glorify you through your Son, Jesus Christ.

0: At the Savior's command, informed by divine teaching, we dare to say, Our Father, who art in heaven, hallowed be thy name. Thy kingdom come, thy will be done, on earth as it is in heaven. Give us this day our daily bread, and forgive us our trespasses, as we forgive those who trespass against us. And lead us not into temptation, but deliver us from evil. Deliver us, Lord, we pray, from every evil. Graciously grant peace in our days, that by the help of your mercy we may be always free from sin and safe from all distress, as we await the blessed hope and the coming of our Savior, Jesus Christ.
1: For the kingdom, the power, and the glory are yours, now and forever.
0: Lord Jesus Christ, you said to your apostles, Peace I leave you, my peace I give you. Look not on our sins, but on the faith of your church, and graciously grant her peace and unity in accordance with your will, who live and reign forever and ever.
1: Amen.
0: The peace of the Lord be with you always.
1: With your spirit.

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Blessed are those who are called to the supper of the Lamb. Lord, I am not worthy that you should enter under my roof, but only say the word, my soul shall be healed. Our communion antiphon is, the Holy Spirit, whom the Father will send in my name, will teach you all things and remind you of all I have told you, says the Lord. Alleluia. The body of Christ.

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I wish, my Lord, to receive you with the purity, humility, and devotion with which your most holy mother received you, with the spirit and fervor of the saints.

0: thine. 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We have partaken of the gifts of this sacred mystery, humbly imploring, O Lord, that what your Son commanded us to do in memory of him may bring us growth in charity through Christ our Lord.
1: Amen.
0: The Lord be with you.
1: And with your spirit.
0: May Almighty God bless you, the Father, and the Son, and the Holy Spirit.
1: Amen.
0: Go forth, the Mass is ended.
1: Thanks be to God.
0: Saint Michael the Archangel,
1: defend us in battle. Be our protection against the wickedness and snares of the devil.
0: May God rebuke him, we humbly pray.
1: And do thou, O Prince of Heavenly Hosts, have the power of God, cast into hell Satan, all evil spirits, prowl about the world, seeking the ruin of souls.
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0: in the planting of the Catholic Church, what happened in the original proclamation of the gospel was that an entirely new way of seeing reality was revealed to the human race. 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
5: 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The State Department is warning against travel to several nations with a growing Ebola outbreak. Chris Caraggio has more.
6: Officials strongly urged U.S. citizens from visiting Democratic Republic of Congo, South Sudan, and Uganda for any reason. The department also recommended that people reconsider travel to Rwanda. It follows a Monday announcement from the CDC banning foreign travelers from three Ebola-impacted countries after an American physician working in the impacted area tested positive for the virus. Foreign passport holders are restricted from entering the U.S. if they have been in Uganda, the Congo, or South Sudan in the last 3 weeks. I'm Chris Caraggio.
5: The Justice Department has announced a $1.8 billion fund to compensate those who say they were targets of the Biden administration. On Monday, President Donald Trump told reporters he approves of the fund.
7: People that were weaponized and really treated brutally by a system that was so corrupt, with corrupt people running it, and they're getting reimbursed for their legal fees and the other things that they had to suffer.
5: The DOJ said they created a systematic process to hear and redress claims of others who suffered weaponization and lawfare. The fund also gives those pardoned in relation to January 6th a way to get payouts for government overreach. The Trump administration is facing a lawsuit from a veterans advocacy group over its ban on abortion services at the VA. The minority Veterans of America argues that the Trump administration violated the Administrative Procedures Act by revoking a Biden-era legal opinion that allowed the VA to provide abortion services. The abortion ban implemented in December applies across all states, regardless of its abortion access laws. I'm Mary Graham for listener-supported Relevant Radio.
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13: As we receive the Word of God, with our faith, our souls come alive more and more and more. We begin to live the life of grace we've received in our baptism in a more radical way, to the degree that we really receive the Word of God. But we also need to digest the Word of God. We need to meditate on the Word of God.

0: Our mother Mary gave us an example of this when she kept all these things, pondering them in her heart. You and I are also called to take all the lessons and truths of our faith, all the words of God given to us in Scripture and tradition.
1: Those are the vocal stylings of Father James Brent. He is a Dominican friar and very much at the forefront of the Aquinas 101 videos and other videos that are produced by the Thomistic Institute. He's headquartered out of Washington, D.C., I do believe. So thank you for that, Father James Brent. And good morning. Welcome to the program. The number is 888-914-9149. 888-914-9149. Just a note about these little audio clips that we play from time to time, this being a great one. So this is the kind of fare, F-A-R-E, that will enrich your life, your spiritual life, your prayer life, your biblical devotions, etc. So not only can you get these clips here, but if you want them at the source, the Thomistic Institute is, you know, alive and very active on YouTube.
2: Fact.
1: And clips like this are invaluable, I think, especially for your children and even maybe your young adult and adult children. Perhaps over the years you've taught them the faith and you want to make sure that it's reinforced from time to time. These can be great ways to do it, as is this program. So if you ever find yourself saying, I wish I could evangelize so-and-so, I wish what I heard on the Patrick Madrid show I could somehow tell to this person in your life who's important to you, all you have to do is grab a link to the show and text it. If you're on texting terms with somebody, it's a very effective tool. The show page is relevantradio.com/Patrick. All right, well, we have plenty we're going to get to today, including your phone calls. I thought this might be of interest to you. These things are of interest to me, and that is, to what extent are animals intelligent? Now, we know they are intelligent, some more than others, you know. It's surprising how intelligent certain animals can be, horses, dogs, cats, apes, etc. And one of the things, and this is, you might say, sort of tangential into the broader conversation about animals in heaven. And I, don't worry, I'm not intending to litigate that issue right now. That's not what I'm looking at per se. But this is a scientific approach to an aspect of animal intelligence that I thought is interesting, and something that you might find interesting as food for thought as you consider those bigger picture issues like, do animals go to heaven? This is a this is a summary of some studies that were done. You'll find it on X at Anish Munka. Cyrus will get a link to this for you, so if you want to read it for yourself. But here goes. Apes don't ask questions. Now you say, well, what do you mean? Well, apes like Coco, you may remember Coco the gorilla. And yes, I know in the taxonomy of primates, there's a distinction between certain terms. I know that, but I'm just speaking in shorthand here. So Coco the gorilla, who could learn how to, who learned how to do sign language and kind of communicate with these terms. So think about that here. In the 1970s, David Primack wondered if a chimpanzee could be taught to ask a question. He taught a chimpanzee named Sarah 130 plastic word tokens. She answered his questions easily. After years of work, she had never asked a question of her own. And this is what I found most intriguing. 60 years later, according to this article, 60 years of this kind of intensive research across many different individual primates, looking at how well can they learn language and respond to questions, etc. But in all that time, not a single one of them has ever actually asked a question. A four-year-old human asks about 25 questions per hour, according to the article. Paul Harris at Harvard counted them and tabulated, saying that kids ask their parents around 40,000 questions between ages 2 and 5. I can definitely attest to that. Mom, can I do this? No. How come? Well, because. Why can't I do that? I mean, I think that must account for maybe 20,000 of those 40,000 questions. Primack even worked out a method for teaching an ape to ask a question. In other words, hide a snack that the primate expects and wait for him or her to sign, where is it? And he he found that no matter how much he tried to do this, how much he tried to incentivize using these hidden snacks and other techniques like that, he could never get any of these primates, even the most intelligent ones, to ever actually ask a question. He points out that a normal child asks, "What's that?" or "Who's making noise?" or "When will daddy be home?" This is routine language when they're younger. Another person, in this case, a chimpanzee named Washo, W-S-H-O-E, Washo, the chimpanzee, was the first one who was taught American Sign Language. And this chimpanzee knew 250 signs. It's pretty good. She could request food. She could sign her name. She once saw a swan and called it Water Bird. That's clever. That's sharp. I mean, that shows some kind of intelligence, doesn't it? A sharp invention, the article says, for an animal that she had no sign for. She didn't have any prior sign for Water Bird, so she invented this phrase based upon the two aspects of what she saw. Coco, the gorilla, knew about 1,000 signs. And then there's a bonobo monkey called Kanzi. Would he be a monkey or an ape? I don't know which. Kanzi, the bonobo, understands more than 3,000 spoken English words. And there are others. Nim Chimpsky, that's a clever name. That's a name who was, according to the article, was named Nim Chimpsky as a mocking reference to the linguist Noam Chomsky. He strung 125 signs into more than 20,000 combinations. The longest stretch was this. Are you ready for this, Cyrus? Here's what Nim Chimpsky had to say. Give orange me, give eat orange me, eat orange, give me, eat orange, give me you.
2: I think he wants the orange.
1: Think he wants the orange?
2: I'm pretty sure.
1: That's what I'm picking up on. But he never asked a question. That's the whole essence of what I find fascinating about this. Joseph Giordania, a researcher in Melbourne, Australia, thinks this is the line between them and us. To ask a question, and this is where it gets theoretical and interesting, if you ask me, to ask a question, you have to first know that the person across from you knows something that you don't. Apes do not seem to get to that step. Even after a lifetime of being trained by humans how to communicate in a human way. Human kids, the article points out, cross that line around their fourth birthday, but apes never do. What does this mean? Well, I think it's a signpost pointing in the direction of the distinction between human souls that are rational, self-aware, able to deduce and induce conclusions, able to abstract universal categories, understand in abstract categories opposed to this individual thing. And this just adds a little more info to the conversation about animals. And I thought you'd find that interesting. 888-914-9149. Let's go to some phone calls. We'll start with Martin in Phoenix. Hello, Martin. Welcome.
3: Hi.
1: Hi.
3: I'd also like to talk about a verse in Matthew 28.
1: All right.
3: And in 28, it says... in 24, verse 7, it says, nation will rise against nation, kingdom will rise against kingdom, and there will be famines and earthquakes in various places. What do you think that means?
1: That's a very astute question, and I'm glad to hear that you're reading the Bible with such a great interest. First of all, how old are you, Martin?
3: 11.
1: All right. So that means you're probably, what, sixth grade? Fifth, sixth grade, somewhere in there?
3: Yeah.
1: All right. Okay. Well, I would say that it's fairly straightforward. Nation rising against nation, kingdom against kingdom would be a way of describing wars. And in those days, they didn't have countries the way we do today. So a secular country with a Congress and a president or a prime minister, they didn't have that form of government in the ancient world at that time. But they did have nations and empires and kingdoms. So when the Lord says, for nation will rise against nation and kingdom against kingdom, I think he's saying there will be wars. And then when he says there will be famines and earthquakes in various places, I mean, that's pretty straightforward too, don't you think? You know what a famine is, right? There's no food.
3: Yeah.
1: Okay. So I think we can take it at face value that he's describing, as he says in verse 6, wars and rumors of wars. So there will be wars and there will be rumors of wars, but this is not the end, he says. So when the signs that include these things are present, as well as the other signs that he talks about, then his point is that you can understand the signs of the times, that you're in the end times. You know what I mean by that, right? The end times?
3: Yeah.
1: Okay. I think that's what he's getting at there in verse 7.
3: Okay. Well,
1: what do you say?
3: Bye.
1: Oh, okay.
3: What?
1: Are we done, Martin? Did we get to what we needed?
3: Yeah.
1: All right. I like him. He's got places to be and people to see. Things to do, man. Well, that was cool.
2: Yeah, he's not waiting around.
1: You might be buying Martin's biblical scholar books down the road at some point. I like it. 888-914-9149.
2: The kid's asking questions.
1: Yeah, good ones too.
2: You're not going to get that from an ape.
1: All right, bye. All right. Oh, speaking of being publicly Catholic, well, in this case, I guess, Protestant Christian, I was edified by what the actor Chris Pratt had to say. He was doing an interview. And, I thought that Matthew might ask a question elsewhere in the Gospel of Matthew. We have audio 3, I think, ready, right? This is Chris Pratt talking about Matthew 5:14, about being a city on a hill that can't be hidden. We have that?
2: But of course.
1: I don't want you to, be caught unawares, where if I ask for something and it'll take a while to get to it.
2: You wouldn't do that.
1: I would never do that to you. Oh. I would never do that. All right, so Chris Pratt, now help me out here, because I know that he had a role on Parks and Recreation.
2: That's right.
1: I know he's been in movies. I just couldn't tell you what they are. Seems like a great actor, but what do you know about Chris Pratt?
2: He started off with Parks and Rec. At least that's the first time I saw him, and he's kind of a bigger dude, kind of heavy set.
1: Okay.
2: And then he ended up doing a couple of action movies, a war movie, and all the Marvel superhero people saw him. And they're like, all right, hey, we're going to put him in Guardians of the Galaxy. Mm. And so they got him into super shape.
1: Oh, I see. Okay, so he transformed.
2: He certainly did, yeah. This is different audio. I actually don't have this, the audio I'm thinking of right now, but there was a point where someone asked him, hey, Chris Pratt, what's the secret to getting into shape? And he said, oh, it's easy. All you have to do is get a multi-million-dollar Marvel contract. So
1: that's all you have to do.
2: He seems like a good dude, very positive, but here he is talking about his faith, and he's been very open about his faith for the last, I don't know, probably 6-7 years.
1: But that too has been a bit of a transformation from what I gather from his comments. Well, that's good, Cyrus. Let's play clip 3.
4: And the biggest one is probably in this season would be Matthew 5:14, because it really feels like being a light in this world and not putting a bushel basket over a light. A city on a hill cannot be, hidden. And I'm being called to be that city on the hill at this moment in my life. I feel like it's you take a risk, I think, being in the entertainment world, being vocal about anything. And that's divisive. And religion is divisive. And so is politics. And so, I don't care enough about politics to take a stand one way or another, at the expense of my career. But I do care enough about Jesus to take a stand, even if it costs me, if it costs me everything, I don't care. It's worth it to me because it's what I'm called to do. It's where my heart is. I'm a father of 4. I want to raise my children up in with an understanding that their dad was unashamed of his faith in Jesus, and with a profound understanding of the power of prayer and the grace and the love and the joy that can come from a relationship with Jesus. That's something that's really important to me. And anybody really close to me knows that already. But as people are learning that about me, it's an interesting thing, because you don't hear that a lot from people in entertainment. But It's who I am. And I don't think, you know, I'm not going to hide behind it. A city on a hill cannot be hidden. So get back to Matthew 5:14. That's what it is.
1: Can't disagree with that. Are you sure he's not Catholic, Cyrus?
2: Not yet. No, but yeah, hopefully. Keep praying for him.
1: You probably have his number on speed dial. Just text him a link to the show and just say, you know, you probably would enjoy, if you like Matthew chapter 5 in the city on a hill, you're going to love the Patrick Madrid show.
2: I wish.
1: That Can you text him?
2: Yeah. Why don't you, hey, Chris, if you're listening, why don't you give us a call?
1: Yeah. That wouldn't that be great? No, I admire that very much. I really do. And, you know, when he says, you know, I'm willing to sacrifice everything for standing up for Jesus, I mean, that could mean a lot of money, movie contracts, popularity, stardom. I mean, that could all go away. I mean, it could go away anyway. Hope it doesn't for him, but I mean, it could go away. But if it's the cost of speaking up for your Catholic faith, the cost of speaking up for Jesus specifically here, it reminds me of what Jesus himself said when he says, what does it profit a man to gain the whole world and lose his soul? Or that classic scene from The Man for All Seasons, where the guy who sells out St. Thomas More, he acts as like a little spy, and he winds up getting rewarded by the new Church of England formed by King Henry VIII. If you've never seen the movie, you really should see it. Charlton Heston has a version of it. Trying to remember the name of the other. I know somebody's going to sit down and write me an email, but Patrick, it's this actor. It'll come to me during the break, don't worry. But the classic version that came out in the 50s, I'm just blanking on his name. But this character who's a spy, he winds up getting rewarded as being like the head dude in Wales. And in the final showdown, you know, the final appearance that Thomas More makes before the assembled Protestant people who are going to judge him and put him to death. And this false testimony is given by this guy. And he's been, and he asks him, so you're now what, like the head guy in Wales? And he said, yeah. And he said, and he quotes this passage from Jesus. What does it profit a man to gain the whole world, but lose his soul? But for Wales? Like you'd give it up, you'd give your soul for that? Powerful. All right. Cyrus, let's take a break. And when we come back, I want to play some audio from a figure who does happen to be Catholic, who is speaking boldly, publicly about the Catholic faith and Jesus in these United States in a way that I don't think I've ever heard him or somebody in that office talk before. We'll play that for you as well. And your phone calls. My number is 888-914-9149.
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1: Paul Scofield. Paul Scofield. And Nancy and I rewatched that movie, A Man for All Seasons, a couple of weeks ago. I mean, it should have been right there in my brain, and it was, but I just couldn't extract it in time. Of course, as soon as we went to the break, I remembered it.
2: Literally, the second we were at break, he's like, Scofield!
1: I hate that. So he played Sir Thomas More, and the great actor John Hurt. He was the guy that I was mentioning who played Richard Rich, who's the guy who becomes, you know, the Chancellor of Wales. It's just such a great line. A lot of key people in this movie. A lot of Orson Welles is in it. Plays Cardinal Wolsey.
13: Keep going.
1: Susanna York.
13: Keep going.
1: John Hurt.
13: Keep going.
1: Vanessa Redgrave. She's
13: keep
1: in
13: going.
1: It. She's Anne Boleyn. She didn't meet a very happy end. And of course, Paul Scofield
13: keep
1: is
13: going.
1: Sir Thomas More. It's a good movie. And Cyrus, I don't know if you've seen that movie, but you really should also see the Charlton Heston version of A Man for All Seasons.
14: Uh-huh.
1: It's good. It's real good.
2: Orson Welles is in the Charlton. I thought he was in the Charlton Heston one.
1: He's in the Paul Scofield.
2: Oh, see, I'm
1: version.
2: Getting them all mixed up.
1: Yeah. And I thought you knew a bit about Orson Welles.
2: I thought I did too. Apparently, I'm slipping, Patrick.
1: According to the, let's see, I'm looking at an article describing it. Let's see. Richard Burton was approached to play the part. He turned it down. Laurence Olivier was also approached. He turned it down. Richard Harris was chosen to be King Henry VIII, as was Alec Guinness. You may know him from the Star Wars franchise.
2: I've heard of that.
1: Peter O'Toole was also chosen. These are like super great actors. So anyway, it's quite a story. Parents, if you haven't watched it with your older kids, I would definitely recommend it. 888-914-9149. Now, as promised, I have a little audio here from a certain someone who happens to be the Secretary of State this time around, former Senator Marco Rubio, now Secretary of State. And he's got an extended clip in which he's talking about the Catholic Church's history in the United States. And he's speaking at a conference in his capacity as Secretary of State and as a Catholic. And there may not be time to listen to all of it, but I'd like you to hear some of it, because in a way reminiscent of Chris Pratt, the actor, speaking about his faith in Jesus, here Marco Rubio is speaking about the importance and the reality of the history of the church that Jesus founded, a.k.a. the Catholic Church. Let's listen.
14: In 1895, Pope Leo XIII penned an encyclical to the Catholic Church in the United States. All intelligent men are agreed, he wrote, that America seems destined for greater things. Now it is our wish that the Catholic Church should not only share in, but help to bring about this prospective greatness. But as the Holy Father noted, the Church had already been here from the start. Four centuries prior, one Catholic explorer ventured out into the great unknown and returned home with the story, as he wrote in one letter, of a land more richly endowed than I know or am able to say. Few moments in history have carried more consequence. Christopher Columbus renewed the West's confidence in itself and launched that great age of discovery, exploration, and expansion from which America was born. Some have claimed that the Catholic faith is a foreign import to our country. Only one of the 56 men who signed the Declaration of Independence was Catholic, Charles Carroll of Maryland, for whom one of this conference's hosts is named. Just two Catholic names appear on our Constitution itself. But the Catholic faith has always been part of the American story. The first Christian service on our soil was a Catholic Mass. The oldest permanent settlement in the United States is the town of St. Augustine, planted by Spanish Catholics on the coastal sands of my home state of Florida. Catholic saints were martyred on American soil well over a century before the Revolution began. In missions and settlements, wilderness forts and trading posts stretching from the first colonies to the distant frontier, Catholic explorers, soldiers, priests, and pioneers consecrated this new world to their ancient faith and christened its land with Catholic names. Maryland, St. Louis, San Francisco, Santa Fe, almost every region of what is now the United States was first explored and mapped by Catholics. This is no coincidence. Christianity taught the West to think in continents and centuries rather than villages and seasons. The Church calls us, as Christ told St. Peter, to duc ad altum, to put out into the deep. Catholics across time have answered the call, from the forests of pagan Europe to the wilderness of North America, to bring new worlds to Christ. This is the inheritance which has shaped our pioneer nation, the spirit of expansion and discovery which would conquer continents, unlock the mysteries of the universe, and eventually transcend the limits of Earth itself. It is the same spirit that led 56 Americans to pledge their lives, fortunes, and sacred honor to each other in the cause of independence 2.5 centuries ago. Catholics in the colonies flocked to join them, enlisting to fight for the patriots at a rate far exceeding their share of the population. In 1790, George Washington wrote to the Roman Catholics of America to thank them personally for the patriotic part which you took in the accomplishments of the Revolution. It is popular today to claim the founding was merely a brainchild of the Enlightenment, but the Revolution was not a radical rupture with the past. It was a renewal of an older inheritance.
1: Let's pause for a second. Just want to make sure that you know what you're listening to if you're just tuning in right now. This is not the Marco Rubio show, but this is Secretary of State Rubio giving an address just a couple of weeks ago. As a matter of fact, it was in mid-April 2026. He was speaking to a conference and giving an address called Endowed by Their Creator, Catholicism, the Declaration of Independence, and the American Experiment at 250, so our nation's birthday, 250 years. So he's, I think this was not given in person, but given by video. But it's remarkable for the candor and the level of detail that a sitting Secretary of State, who happens to be Catholic, we have to grant that, was able to provide. And this was a conference at the Catholic University of America in Washington. I think we have maybe a minute and a half left. Let's listen to what he has to say.
14: It is popular today to claim the founding was merely a brainchild of the Enlightenment. But the Revolution was not a radical rupture with the past. It was a renewal of an older inheritance, fitted to the unique experience of a free Christian people in the New World. That inheritance draws upon the ancient liberties of the English Constitution and common law, but it roots these traditions upon a fixed and unchanging moral order, governed by the laws of nature and nature's God. This fundamental truth endows man with not just rights, but with duties. It conceives of freedom and virtue as inseparably linked. We see this in the structure of our political order itself, built not to sanction license, but to restrain passion, check ambition with ambition, and secure the common good. Now, it is true, of course, that most of the men who wrote our founding documents were not Catholics themselves, but the system that gave us belongs to the same civilizational tradition that produced the towering cathedrals of Rome and the philosophy of Augustine and Aquinas. America was a gift where the church and the civilization it made was reborn, discovering itself anew in the wilderness. It is at once modern and ancient. The men who settled and founded our country were the architects of a great rebirth, renewing the deferred dreams of the old world and the possibilities of a virgin continent. It has been 250 years since a new people declared themselves to the world. At the time, less than 2% were Catholic, but the nation they built would come to serve as one of the proudest and most enduring testaments to the eternal truth of our faith. To look upon the history of this golden land is to see the face of God.
1: Mm, that's really good. And I think it's, as I say, it is unusual for somebody at that high level of the federal government to speak so candidly and openly about that. And I'm glad he did. And it's something that will get posted for you. Cyrus will post it. Where can they find it, Cyrus?
2: Well, they can find it at Twitter at P Madrid Show. You can find it at Facebook. Just search for the Patrick Madrid Show. Uh-huh. Or you can find it on our show notes if you go to relevantradio.com/Patrick and just look at today's show, which I'll have posted shortly after the show is finished airing.
1: Bingo bango. Way to go,
2: Cyrus.
1: So
2: many options.
1: Indeed. And the show page, of course, is relevantradio.com/Patrick. Thank you, Cyrus. Let's go to, and thank you, Secretary Rubio. Let's go to Daniel in Chicago. Daniel, they say you're 13 years old. Is that right?
15: Yeah.
1: All right. I'm glad you called. What's up?
15: So my religion teacher, we were like talking about like the sacraments and like and she said that like there's no sin that God cannot forgive. But my friend Aunt said that there was only one sin that God cannot forgive, and that was blasphemy against the Holy Spirit. Mm-hmm. And because he like read off like a site, and like off his like a Bible, and yeah. I'm like wondering if it's true.
1: So it seems like a contradiction, right? I think I can clear that up for you. So both statements are correct, but let's take them in order. So the first part was that the teacher had said that there's no sin that's too big or too terrible for God to forgive, and that's true. Because if it weren't true, it would mean that we human beings had the power to commit sins that's greater than God's power to forgive sins. And clearly, God is greater than we are. So we can say, understood correctly, that's a true statement. But the part that's making it appear like a contradiction are these passages in the Bible. So in Matthew chapter 12, also in Mark chapter 3, and in Luke chapter 12, we see this kind of a statement. And I'll quote from Matthew 12:31. Therefore, I tell you, Jesus speaking, every sin and blasphemy will be forgiven people, but the blasphemy against the Spirit will not be forgiven. And whoever speaks a word against the Son of Man will be forgiven, but whoever speaks against the Holy Spirit will not be forgiven, either in this age or in the age to come. So just reading it at face value without recourse to anything else could give the impression that Jesus is contradicting this teaching that God is powerful enough to, he's all powerful and he can forgive any sin. So what's going on here? Here's what's going on here. This is referring to what's called final impenitence. That may not be a term you're familiar with, but impenitence means that you're not sorry for your sins. So final impenitence means that somebody is blaspheming God's free gift of grace and forgiveness up to the point of death, and then he dies, and then that's it. you can't undo your decision at that point. So he's not saying that that God can't forgive this. He's saying that God won't forgive it because the time for forgiveness has then been passed. So let me give you an analogy. Have you ever seen concrete poured, maybe for a patio or a sidewalk, Daniel?
15: Yeah.
1: And what do you notice about it when it's first poured, when it's freshly poured, let's say in the first 5 minutes? What about the concrete is different and unique?
15: It's like wet and like not really hard.
1: Exactly. Exactly. So if you wanted to put your handprint, let's say your dad is going to pour a new back patio and it hasn't set up yet, it hasn't hardened yet. If you wanted to put your handprint in it, you could, because the concrete can receive the handprint. But what would happen if you waited 24 hours, come back the next day, the concrete has now hardened? You could press your hand against that concrete all day long, and would anything happen?
15: No.
1: How come?
15: Because it's hard and it cannot like accept it.
1: Yes, exactly. That's a brilliant answer. So it's a similar kind of thing that in this life, it's like the time of wet cement. It's malleable. You can fall into sin, get up out of sin by God's grace. You repent, you're forgiven, get back on track. Thankfully, we have the sacrament of confession to help us with that. But what Jesus is saying there is that the person who's blaspheming God's grace right up to the point of death, saying, nope, nope, nope, I don't want that, and then dies, that's like then the concrete has completely set and there's no more opportunity to change what's there. Your decision is now permanent. So it's not a contradiction. Jesus is describing a deeper issue here. But as I said, it doesn't mean at all that God is not powerful enough to forgive the worst of our sins. Do you see how that works together now?
15: Yeah.
1: Good. Any further questions on that?
15: No, that's really the only question I really had.
1: Okay. Well, I'm glad we were able to tackle that. Thank you for that. And call me again sometime. We'll find another question to talk about. 888-914-9149. We're going to take a quick timeout and we'll be back with more. Thanks again for all of you who participated in our pledge drive last week. It was successful. Thank you. Thank you, Jesus. And thank you all of you who were so generous. We are leaving that door open though today, I think today only. If you missed it last week, you want to participate and be counted, just go to relevantradio.com or use the Relevant Radio app to make your pledge. I'll be right back.
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18: This is Archbishop Paul Coakley of the Archdiocese of Oklahoma City. Let us pray. Remember, O most gracious Virgin Mary, that never was it known that anyone fled to thy protection, implored thy help, or sought thy intercession, was left unaided. 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O Mother of the Word incarnate, despise not my petitions, but in thy mercy, hear and answer me. Amen.
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27: The Patrick Madrid Show. I came for the talk, but I stayed for the tacos.
1: Any word from Chris Pratt yet?
2: No, I was just looking at my phone. He hasn't reached out to me.
1: He hasn't gotten back to you?
2: Yeah. Come on, Chris.
1: Hey, he might be a late sleeper. He's probably up all night winning, you know, Academy Awards and things like that. Here's a note from... Keep on him, Cyrus. Keep going. So... That's some good lyrics right here.
2: Deep.
1: Mm-hmm. Let's listen. What are your spiritual wellness goals?
27: It's blowing through the jasmine.
1: As a matter of fact, Cyrus, I think that should be the next segment for the show. What are your spiritual wellness goals? Let's talk about that. Hit me with some bullet points.
2: I'm still trying to figure out what the jasmine of my mind means.
1: It's blowing through the jasmine in your mind.
2: I don't know what that means.
1: Yeah. You're not a Seals and Crofts fan, are you?
2: So anyway.
1: So let's talk about your spiritual wellness goals. Give me the top five. In no particular order. Go.
2: Oh, this is easy. I could just turn my mic off.
1: That's true. Yes, that's true. Okay. Veronica sent me a note. She says, my brother who lives at home is involved in a relationship with his girlfriend who lives 3 hours away. Now, she says extramarital. And it kind of gives the connotation that either he or the girlfriend is married. But the more I read it and reread it, the more I think that maybe neither of them is married. And it's not really technically an extramarital relationship, but here goes. She stayed over at the house a few days ago. And my mom, who was raised in the Catholic faith by a very holy mother, is allowing this. I've told her that I don't agree with her decision because the salvation of souls is at stake. I'm not trying to make them feel that I'm better than anyone else, she says, but I have a duty and a moral obligation to help souls as best I can to reach heaven. My mom and I argued about something else. This came up, and she shared that my brother and the girlfriend are now engaged. She told me that she did not share this news with me because I always have something to say about it. She got upset because I didn't agree with her about my brother's fiance staying over. And I reminded her why I don't agree. She said she read or saw somewhere that a priest said it was okay for a woman to stay at her boyfriend's house. I told her that I asked my spiritual director about this, and he said it was wrong. My mom got upset and said that she knows more than a priest does now. So she says, my heart is breaking because of this situation. Am I wrong in my actions or my words? Well, as you describe it, I certainly don't think you're wrong about this. It sounds to me like you're doing the right thing as best you can in sticking up for what you know to be right and what your mom taught you, after all. She knows deep down inside that this is not really a good thing. I mean, you put two beautiful people who love each other and are attracted to each other together in a room or under the same roof overnight, obviously things are going to happen. Or at least we could say the likelihood that something is going to happen is very, very high, to the point where it's almost certain. So I don't think you've done anything wrong. I'm sorry that you have to go through this situation, but remember that Jesus said, I have not come to bring peace, but division, which seems very counterintuitive, doesn't it? And Jesus says, you know, I'm going to pit mother against daughter and mother-in-law against daughter-in-law. And if you want to just run through the whole family tree, father against son, brother against sister, sister against brother, et cetera, et cetera. What the Lord is describing, he's not prescribing this. He's not saying this is how he wants it to be. He's describing it. He's saying this is how it will be. In other words, when one or more members of the family take a stand on an issue that they know to be true, and the other members of the family are not willing to take a stand, kind of like your mom. So who knows what her reasons are for defending this temporary shacking up arrangement. But with all due respect to her, she's wrong and you're right. So what can you do? I don't know that you can do much more than what you've already done. And that's a good thing, what you've already done. You've already spoken the truth. You spoke the truth in love, hopefully. And every time the issue comes up, just speak the truth in love. Remember, love and compassion are always at the forefront of these things because you love the people involved. You're not there to judge anybody. But you do know how to read. And you do know what Jesus said on the issue of purity and chastity. You do know what the church teaches on this issue. And your mom does too. And for that matter, your brother does too. So I would just take it in stride. Do the best you can. Don't go to war over it. This is not the first time in human history when this kind of a situation has arisen. But at least you know that you've done what you can do. And then I would just say, entrust it to God. Leave it to his providence and be there if they want you to talk more about it. Maybe they will, maybe they won't. But I think in the meantime, you've done the right thing to speak up for the truth. Thank you for that. Speaking of emails, I have this one here, and it got cut off. Look at that. Okay, here we go. Here's an email from Deacon Mike, and he says, a young mother wants to baptize her child, but her anti-Catholic Protestant husband is very much against it. I'm unsure how to advise her. I don't want to advise disunity in the family. But he has like three scenarios or three questions. So first one is, if he refuses to talk to me, any thoughts about how to counsel her, the wife? Or if he agrees to talk to me, any thoughts about how to approach the discussion with the Protestant husband? Or third option, does canon law address this issue? Well, I'm not a canon lawyer, as I am always pointing out. I think it's important to point that out. I don't want to give the impression that I have expertise in an area that I don't, but I know how to read. So at least I've been able to try to keep up with the literature as I understand it. And my understanding, let's if I may, Deacon Mike, let me approach it from the last one first. Yes, canon law does indeed govern this issue, insofar as it's part of the marriage rite. So as you probably very well know from your own training in the seminary in preparation for your diaconate ordination, is that for there to be canonical form, the canonical form involves that the couple, assuming that one or both is Catholic, would be married in the Catholic Church before a Catholic minister, bishop, priest, or deacon. And I know you know all this, but maybe for the benefit of people listening. And as you also know, one of the requirements is that the parties promise, they make a promise at their wedding to raise any children that God might bless them with in the Catholic faith. And that's a solemn promise. It's a duty. It's an obligation that is incurred solemnly in the context of the wedding ceremony. whether it be a nuptial mass or, in the case of a mixed marriage, a wedding, you know, the ceremony of the sacrament. But that's a promise that they make. So one thing that comes to my mind would be, and you didn't mention whether or not the young mother who's Catholic got married with canonical form. That presents like a big question mark, because if she didn't without a dispensation from the bishop, my understanding of the church's law is that it would sort of ipso facto be an invalid marriage, because there's lack of canonical form. There's no actual marriage there in the eyes of God and the church, which would present another set of problems, because now you're giving counsel to a young Catholic woman who's not validly married, if indeed that's the scenario, if indeed that's what's going on. On the other hand, it may be that she did get a dispensation from the bishop, and so the marriage did observe the proper canonical form. These are questions I don't know the answer to. But in that kind of a scenario, now you've got something more to work with, it seems to me. It's still an uphill fight, because the Protestant husband is very anti-Catholic. And if I had to guess, if he's opposing baptism for this child, he's probably a Baptist, or he's been heavily influenced by Baptist teaching in a non-denominational denomination, in which he believes, almost certainly, I would guess, in what's called believer's baptism. Not only would he not believe, chances are, that baptism does anything to you, it's just an ordinance, most likely, is what he thinks, that it's, you observe it because Jesus said to do so, but it doesn't actually do anything. Whereas the reality is, as you know, is that the sacrament of baptism actually accomplishes what it signifies. It actually saves us through the washing of regeneration and rebirth, as the Bible says. So my guess is that that's where he's coming from, a rejection of the very idea that baptism does anything. And furthermore, to compound that, he probably is very much against it because he doesn't want, he can't even contemplate the idea that his child would be raised a Catholic. So that gets us back to that earlier question. Was there canonical form? Did they get married in a Catholic church? And if so, part of what I would suggest in a discussion with him, if he's willing to talk to you, would be, what about your promise? What about your promise before God, to your wife, to the church, that you would raise your children Catholic? What about that? That could be a whole category of conversation. He may say, well, I didn't mean it, or I changed my mind. I mean, there are a lot of different ways that he could approach it. And, you know, in your thoughtful way, I would suggest, you know, parsing that out and see where that goes. So if he agrees to talk to you, that's how I would respond to that. The canon laws on this issue are readily available if you go to the U.S. Bishops Conference website, usccb.org, or the Vatican website. The Code of Canon Law is there, and you can just drill down to the section on marriage and look at the provisions with regard to this kind of a situation and the necessity of baptism, because Catholic parents are obligated to baptize their children. It's not optional. Catholic parents, I hope you're listening, it's not optional. It's not like, yeah, that'd be really great if you could baptize your baby. No, the church says you have a solemn obligation before God to baptize your children, and to do so as soon as possible, not wait. You know, the last thing you should ever do is say, well, we can't have the party for 10 months because the family's coming over from the Philippines or from Mexico or from Zimbabwe or Russia. We want to wait and baptize the child so we can have the party with everybody. Don't do that. Don't do that. Get your child baptized as soon as possible. What does that mean? 2 weeks, 3 weeks from the time of birth. Sometimes it happens faster than that. I think I was baptized 3 weeks after I was born. I certainly wouldn't wait any longer than that, because the power of Jesus working in the sacrament, ex opere operato, as the saying goes in Latin, from the work worked. In other words, the very action of the sacrament accomplishes what it symbolizes. Super, super important. So if he refuses to talk to you, what are your thoughts, or what are my thoughts on counseling her? that final point. I would suggest, obviously, caution and prudence and circumspection, because you're entering now into the territory of a putative marriage if it's not, in fact, a valid marriage. And naturally, the husband has rights and he has an authority in a valid marriage. Now, that's why I was saying if this turns out to not be a valid marriage, it changes the complexion of your advice, because you wouldn't be giving advice to a married woman who's validly married and therefore should take into account St. Paul's teaching on the headship of the husband and the authority of the husband in the marriage. So I would suggest, once you know some of those other details,

0: children Catholic. Now, if it's out of her control because the husband adamantly refuses, then it's not on her. But if there's a way for her to do this, she should do that. Raise the child Catholic.
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3: 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U.S. Attorney Jeanine Pirro said she is holding parents accountable after a weekend brawl at a D.C. Chipotle restaurant.
4: And we're looking at the parents to make sure that they understand that they are responsible for the upheaval that is going on in this district that is impacting everyone who lives here.
3: Pirro said the teens need something to do, and it's the parents' responsibility to ensure they are involved, noting that Parks and Recreation in D.C. has over 1,700 individual programs for teens.
4: And honestly, parents, there's a softer side to this. We don't want your kids victimized either, and neither should you.
3: A mob of teenagers descended on a Chipotle in Washington, D.C.'s Navy Yard over the weekend and at one point started throwing punches and furniture. The Colorado Public Interest Research Group says U.S. air travel is less reliable than it's been in the last decade. Connor Shreve reports.
5: A new report for 2025 shows cancellations and delays increased last year, leading to the worst on-time performance for U.S. airlines since 2014. Copeg Executive Director Danny Katz says DIA offers many direct flights, which is one way to mitigate risk.
6: The airline that has one of the best on-time performances is Southwest.
5: He says airline apps give you the most up-to-date information and best opportunity to get to the front of the line for rebooking. I'm Connor Shreve.
3: A judge in California has pulled the plug on the Cars for Kids commercial, ruling they violated California advertising laws by not revealing they were a religious organization. A California resident sued after he donated his car to the group, then learned the bulk of the money actually goes to Orthodox Jewish programs. I'm Mary Graham for listener-supported Relevant Radio.
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11: What is the use of handwriting now that we've all got computers?
12: Everything. I mean this seriously.
11: Okay.
12: You can't write a love poem on a computer. If you want something from the heart, it has to come through the hand. I really believe this.
11: But I don't think you're far off, Giles, because the thing is that the movements that you do in handwriting require you to process information actively, and that means there are many more links between regions of the brain which process information and the ones responsible for memory, for example. So I think you're right. I think there is an unlocking of creativity when you use handwriting.
0: Yeah, I agree with that. Can't write a love letter on a computer, Cyrus. Come on, man.
13: Do you write your books longhand?
0: No. Never once did I ever do that.
13: But if you're going to write a note to Nancy, a love letter, would you use AI to help you write that?
0: Of course not.
13: Or would you write from the heart with a pencil or a pen?

0: From the heart with my hand.
1: There you go.
0: Now, I can't text her. Actually, now I think you can on an iPhone. You can actually handwrite. That's a new function depending on which iOS version you've got. But yeah, no, I agree that there's something wonderful and beautiful about handwriting a message. And it ties in with something that I saw, in fact, just yesterday. And I made a comment on social media on X that I wanted to talk about it. And it's based on an article in the Wall Street Journal. And it's the title of the Wall Street Journal article is that dad books are a dying breed. I want to share some of this and get your reactions to it. I'll tell you what I think. But I mean, it also ties in a somewhat roundabout way with the rise of podcasts. I'm not saying that there is a cause between the two, a causal relationship, but there is a correlation, it certainly seems to me. So first, though, what is this about dad books as a dying breed? Now, I'm going to put my cards on the table and say, I'm an author, but I think I was born too late because I've written a bunch of books. And thanks be to God, some people are interested. And, you know, it's always nice when somebody says, yeah, I read your book. That's always nice. I think any author really appreciates that. But now with the advent of social media and the internet, of course, and all of the things that can occupy our time instead of reading books, it's not a great time to be an author. But what can you do? You know, I didn't have a choice in when I was born. God wanted me here for this reason at this time. And, you know, that's fine with me. But I think back on the prior era before the rise of social media and the internet, et cetera, where authors really could reach a lot of people. Now, maybe numerically, not nearly as many as you can reach now. I mean, I'm reaching at this very moment, potentially, what is it? Close, it's over 200 million potential listeners right now. Like maybe higher than that. Maybe it's like 250 million people in the footprint of Relevant Radio as I speak. That's a large audience. I'm not pretty confident. Not all of them are listening. And if you write a book and it sells well and you sell 100,000 copies, it's still a lot of people, but not as many as you can reach through social media. So with that point in mind, the article talks about dad books, and this would include nonfiction books. They've been in decline for a long time, and they've been charting this decline of books, and not just nonfiction books, but just books in general. The sales are going down, and the categories would be biography, current affairs, business, economics, what the article refers to as serious nonfiction. It used to be, they say, these kinds of books used to resonate, especially with men. That's why they call them dad books. But the sales have gone down, down, down. And there are companies that track the sales very carefully to see what's going on. Jonathan Karp, who's the former chief executive at Simon & Schuster, he says the trend couldn't be clearer. This is a sea change, he says, and people should wake up and realize we're living in a new world. Madeline McIntosh, former head of Penguin Random House. And by the way, one of my books is published by Penguin Random House. It's called Why Be Catholic. So she, the former head of the publishing company that published one of my books, says the smorgasbord factor. She says the result is the days when dad books reign supreme. Those days are over. Leisure reading has been in decline overall. Audiobooks have gained steam. She says, or the article says, add to that an endless supply of Substack newsletters. Guilty. I've got one of those. But you know why I've got a Substack is to be able to showcase my writings in a way that is more accessible to the average person who's probably not going to shell out $20 to buy a book. I understand that. You're not going to buy a book. Okay, I understand the dynamics why. So if you can read material that's on a readily accessible platform like Substack, and in my case, it's all free, so I'm not selling anything. You've got your Netflix documentaries. You've got your YouTube videos. And you've got your podcasts. And the podcast phenomenon is something that I think seems to tie in with the decline of reading books. Now, it's not in itself an explanation for the decline in reading books. I think there are many factors involved. It would be simplistic to say, well, because there's so many podcasts, now people aren't reading books. I don't hold that view. But it is interesting to see the correlation between the timing of this. And I've got some statistics on that that I think are fascinating. The rise of podcasts, and by the way, yeah, this is a radio show, strictly speaking, but it is podcast. It's available, I should say, in podcast form, but it's not technically a podcast. It's a live show with live callers in the moment. You know, try doing a high wire act when you're 100 feet up and there's no net. That's what a live radio show is like. A podcast has the benefit, has the luxury, really, of being able to edit and tweak and nip and tuck and, you know, well, let's do that over again. And there are a lot of advantages, if that's what you're looking for, that are different from a live radio program like this one. It's just a different medium, that's all. So here's some statistics. The rise of podcasts in these United States, there were roughly, give or take, 46 million monthly podcast listeners, and that would be age 12 and up. Get that number, get that in your spirit. 46 million listeners per month of podcasts. Now, well, at least last year in 2025, it went from 46 million to 158 million. It tripled, more than tripled.
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0: Mm-hmm. Weekly listeners of podcasts back in 2015 numbered approximately 27 million. Now it's 115 million. And that's, again, as of last year. Massive rise. The past month listening penetration, it was 12% back in the day. And this was in 2013. And as of 2023, with continued growth, it rose to 42%. Now, the decline in book reading occurred almost at the same time. It has been declining for a while, but you do see a kind of correlation in the graph. So the average books read per year per person, according to a Gallup poll in 1999, was 18 and a half books. That seems like a lot nowadays, doesn't it? 18 and a half books. It's not quite, you know, it's a little bit more than one per month, but that has dipped down as of 2021. It's gone down further since 2021, but in 2021, it dipped down to 12.6. So basically one book a month. The percentage of U.S. adults reading any book in the last year, any book, as in a book, it was 61% in 1992. It was 54.6%. in 2012, and it's dipped down to 48.5% as of 2022. And they break it out by category. So you can look at fiction, nonfiction, the different categories within that. But at the same time, there is a massive rise in podcast listening. Now, I'm not knocking it. I mean, I think it's wonderful that we have such a wide array of things to entertain us or to inform us, that kind of thing. Not everything that glitters is gold, and not everything you hear on any given podcast is going to be true, even though the person may seem persuasive. You always have to do your homework and double check things. But in the same time frame as there's this steady decline in reading books, there's been this great increase in listening to podcasts. And I gave you some of the statistics. So roughly the same time frame. So a few thoughts that come to my mind. One is, don't stop reading books. And I'm not saying that as an author. I mean, if nobody ever buys any book of mine ever, I'll be okay with it. You know, I'm not going to miss any meals or anything like that. But for your own sake, for your own sake, don't stop reading books. Keep that muscle active. Work that muscle. Keep reading books. There's something important about learning through reading books as opposed to staring at a screen or listening passively, like you are to me right now. You're listening to what I'm having to say. And it's a medium unto itself, and it conveys knowledge unto itself in a certain way. But the studies that I don't have at my fingertips, but I have seen, demonstrate that there is a greater retention rate and a greater sense of understanding things that you learn when you read them. And reading in books, there's something important about that because it transcends, you know, just merely these bits and flashes of bytes that you see on a screen. It will stick with you longer. It'll go deeper, in other words. And then a thought or two about the old saying, you are what you eat. You are what you eat. You will, what you consume will shape you and change you. So my other advice would be, you know, everybody and his brother has a podcast right now, and that'll change. And actually, I did a little bit of research on this. Did you know that, do you know, Cyrus, what the lifespan is for 90% of all podcasts are? Take a wild guess. What do you think the lifespan is for 90% of all the podcasts?
2: A month?
0: Three episodes.
2: Yeah.
0: And wow. Then they fail. Then they, there's a term for it.
2: A lot of work.
0: There is a lot of work. I didn't know the term until recently. It's podcast longevity is referred to as pod fade. Sounds painful. Pod fade. Extremely high churn is another way to talk about it. And the statistics show that fewer than 10% podcasts survive more than three episodes.
3: Hey, what happened?
0: That's what a lot of former podcasters said. Only 1% of podcasts ever reach 20 episodes. Now, all the podcasters out there say, all right, man, we got 100 episodes. We got 50 episodes. You are definitely in the distinct minority. The median lifespan of a podcast, again, according to Pew Research, is 6 months or 174 days, and then they tend to fizzle out. Very few, under 3% of podcasts remain active after one full year, and hundreds of thousands, according to Pew Research, hundreds of thousands of podcasts are launched every single year, and 90% of them go beyond three episodes. So what does that tell you? It tells me a few things. Number one is it's a lot more difficult than it looks, but it's also, in a counterintuitive way, easier than reading a book. It's certainly easier than writing a book.
4: Yes, that's true.
0: May I say to you, rolling up to a microphone and talking into the microphone, as I am doing right now, for 20 minutes, 30 minutes, an hour, what have you, it's so much easier than writing a book. And those of you who have written books, you know exactly what I'm talking about. Now, that's good and bad. Now, it's good in the sense that you can create content much faster, et cetera. But it also, it's maybe the downside would be the quality of the information may not be that great. Whereas in books or articles, that kind of thing, you want a footnote and document. And not that that doesn't necessarily happen, but when the consuming audience becomes so accustomed to just passively hearing information, along with that comes a sense of, well, assuming that it's true just because I heard so-and-so say it on a podcast. I see that all the time, especially with young people. And I think you do too, Cyrus, because we've talked about that. They saw it on a TikTok video or they heard it in a podcast. Therefore, it's got to be true. With no real effort made to determine whether or not this is true. And the more persuasive somebody is, the more glib or the more interesting to listen to, the more likely it is that his or her statements on a podcast are going to be assumed to be true without any critical thinking behind that.
5: So to determine strategy. If it's true. Let's see if it pays off for him.
0: Can I get an amen? I guess I can.
6: Amen. And a woman.
0: All right. Slow, but not too slow.
7: Your hamburger comes with a dose of misogyny.
0: I remember her podcast. It didn't last very long.
2: No, that one didn't last. I don't even think it got three episodes.
0: I don't think so. In fact, I think that, can you play that again? I think that was the title of her second podcast.
7: Your hamburger comes with a dose of misogyny.
0: Ew. I don't want that hamburger. So, moral to the story, simply this. We're going to take a break. Nothing against podcasts, but just remember, everybody and his brother has one. It's kind of like blogs used to be 20 years ago, 25 years ago. Everybody had a blog. Everybody's a blogging. And tons of people, they tried their hand at it. And that's kind of fun, like to see, well, you know, can you do it? How well can you do it? Do you have something to say, something of interest to people? And the people who really worked at it and the people who were actually good at it, they persisted. Not all of them, you know, to the present day, but a few did. And a few went on to really, you know, great things and books and other things like that as a result of their hard work as bloggers. But we kind of have seen this syndrome before where everybody and his brother had a blog 25 years ago. And now, more or less, few people do anymore. Because why not? Well, because I can have a podcast and I can talk for half an hour or an hour and attract a following. And of course, if you have Patreon, it's even better because you're financially underwritten by the people who support your work. So there's a whole platform in place that is conducive to people trying their hand at it. But as I say, not everything that glitters is gold, and not everything is worthy of your time and attention. That's where you have to be discriminating. We all have to be discriminating. You have to make the same kind of evaluation and listening to my program, obviously. So it's in my best interest as the host of this radio program to give you information and give it to you in a way that you find beneficial so that you'll keep listening. So, oh, that and read books. Did I mention the read books part, Cyrus?
8: I'd like your thickest book, please.
0: Don't stop reading books. It's like exercising a muscle. Oh, and write in handwriting whenever you can. Not just the laundry list. Not just the grocery list. Read books. Use handwriting. And if you're going to be a podcaster, do a good job and you'll probably be successful. Well, if you're in the 3%, you will. I'll be right back.
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0: By the way, thank you to all of you who were part of our pledge drive this past week. It's over now. We surpassed our need. Thank you for that. We sure appreciate it. And today only, if you are wanting to be part of last week's pledge drive, in other words, if you want to be counted, there's still time today to go to relevantradio.com or use the Relevant Radio app and make a pledge, and it will count it for that pledge drive. Thanks again. Let's go back to the phones now. Let's start off with, Mark in Alvin, Texas. Hi, Mark.
16: Hey. I was just listening to the conversation and wondering if, in your experience, it's more of a male thing to listen to a lecture than a female's. And the reason I say that, my wife kids me about watching YouTube, but I think I really am learning, you know?
0: Yeah.
16: And
0: you know,
16: I'm not knocking the discipline of reading either, by the way, but I'm just saying, do males taking lectures better than women? I don't know.
0: Yeah, I guess I don't either. I mean, I'm sure there must be some studies that look at that question. I don't know off the top of my head. If I had to guess, just randomly guess, I would not be sure. I really don't know. Now, men, we're told, are linear thinkers in a way different, I guess, from how women think. To what extent is that true? I don't know. I understand linear thinking. Tell me what you think, Mark, but my understanding is that linear thinking means you approach a topic sort of logically, from moving from one point or argument to the next one, to the next one, to the next one, drawing conclusions. It's not to say that women don't generally reason the same way, but I hear a lot about how men are linear thinkers. So if that's true, or to the extent there's some truth there, then maybe that would parlay into greater numbers of men liking to listen to lectures. You got me flat-footed. I don't really know the answer to that.
16: I never had the advantage of going to college, but don't a lot of colleges do lectures? I've never been to college, so I don't know.
0: Yeah. Well, I was a college professor for quite a long time. And when it comes to teaching in a classroom, which is different, of course, from being online, you can't really lecture when you're doing an online program. But the in-class lectures, I always found them a lot of fun. But my impression was that both the men and the women in the class were about equally interested, seemed to be about equally interested. And a lot of that's borne out in tests. You can see how much of it is actually getting through. But yeah, it's an interesting question. I wish I had something substantive for you, Mark, but I just don't know.
2: I asked our good friend Grok.
0: Oh, hey, Mark, don't leave yet, because Cyrus has got some information for us.
2: So yes, men generally listen and watch lectures and educational content on YouTube more than women.
0: Well, that's what I was going to say. I was. Tell us more, Cyrus.
2: This holds across.
16: May I say something?
2: Oh, go ahead.
16: It's no wonder you got Cyrus there to help you out.
0: Yeah, I hear that. Because he can handle the grok.
2: Thanks, Mark. Checks in the mail.
0: Well, there you have it. Are there any percentages for Mark, as long as you've got the grok in front of you?
2: They're rough percentages. So it looks between 65 and 85%.
0: It's pretty
2: more
0: high.
2: Male. Yeah, it really is. So, and this holds across multiple studies on science, learning videos, and broader educational channels. So there you go.
0: So what does it say about the ladies then? What if they're not interested in lectures like that? Does it say anything about what they find interesting?
2: I did not ask it that.
0: Okay. Because we can blame the answer on Grok.
2: So what are the women watching?
0: Yeah.
2: All right. Let's see what it's thinking.
0: Here we go, Mark.
2: So women watch a lot of YouTube, it says. Overall platform usage is close to gender balanced, about 46 to 51%. That's pretty balanced. Okay. So I'm just reading. Don't get mad at me for this, anyone. Here's what the females are watching.
0: Blame it on Grok.
2: Beauty, makeup, and fashion. It's the clearest standout. Tutorials, reviews, skincare routines, 90%.
0: Okay.
2: Lifestyle and vlogs, music videos, food and cooking, and relationship and self-improvement advice. So there you go. Hey, and some parenting and family and mom.
0: And the Patrick Madrid show. Is that in there? Is that mentioned?
2: I don't see. And listening to Cyrus on some unknown show.
0: Okay. Grok is a liar. Well, there you go, Mark. Interesting question. Now we have a little more information to go on. Thank you. Let's go next to Lillian in Texas. Hello, Lillian.
17: Hi.
0: Hi. What's on your mind?
17: Hello. Hi, Patrick. I have a question. I want to know how somebody can be married in the Catholic Church and not be baptized. And I'll give you a little bit of background. I have a friend, a non-Catholic friend. Her son married a Catholic girl.
0: Okay.
17: About 10 years ago. And the reason it came up was because now they have three children and they still have not baptized any of their children.
0: And the guy who got married is not a Catholic? The girl was Catholic, but
17: he
0: wasn't?
17: He is not a Catholic.
0: Okay.
17: He is not a Catholic, no. But they were married in the Catholic Church. My husband and I participated in their marriage. And so I was confused. We were on the topic of baptism, and through this conversation, I found out that her son had never been baptized, and that she said that she was required to sign an affidavit to that. So I was wondering, how could they be validly married in the Catholic Church? They had a ceremony, everything, if he was not Catholic.
0: The way that could have happened.
17: Or if he was not baptized.
0: Right. The way that could have happened, and of course, I don't know that it did happen. It may not have happened, which presents a whole other question, like, well, how did that get through? But the church's requirement is that there be a dispensation from the bishop. So if two Catholics want to marry each other, no problem, no need for dispensation, because that's pro forma.
17: Mm-hmm.
0: If a Catholic wants to marry a baptized non-Catholic, a dispensation is necessary. And then that outermost ring would be what's called the so that would be disparity of cult. If there is, you know, in the case of somebody who's not even a Christian, let's say a Jew or a Hindu, something like that. So the validity.
17: They don't practice anything, so I would say that was probably them. They're just nothing as far as religion goes or believing in God, but.
0: Well, perhaps, but not necessarily, because what happens after the fact could be symptomatic of what the condition was at the time of the marriage, but it doesn't necessarily mean that that's the answer to it. So the church's law requires what's called canonical form, and that's where somebody is going to get married in the church, in the presence of a Catholic clergyman, a bishop, priest, or deacon. So that's the canonical form. If there is a dispensation, the bishop can grant that. But if the bishop doesn't grant that, then they have not observed the canonical form. Therefore, there is no marriage. It's not a valid marriage, in other words. So the canonical form is what's all important, which gets back to your earlier question. So if, as you and your husband participate in this wedding, if it was held at a Catholic church, we could presume that the parish priest, who would know better, would have ensured that he would have helped the couple obtain a dispensation from the bishop for her to marry a man who's not Catholic.
17: Okay.
0: You'd have to find that out, though. did that actually happen? And there are ways to find that out. I mean, there would be a record of it in the file in the diocesan offices. There's probably one in the parish if it happened. But if it didn't happen, that's where you've got a real situation here, where if there was no canonical form, then basically this is a civil union, not a marriage, which mm-hmm. would, of course, complicate things in a certain way, but in a way it would decomplicate them, because she, the Catholic Party, if she were to leave this marriage, she would still need to get the declaration of nullity from the church, but it would be, I think it would be very open and shut because lack of canonical mm-hmm. form. So if that's the case, okay. she would be free to pursue marriage, hopefully with a Catholic, and get those children baptized.
17: Okay. Okay. All right. Well, that makes it a little clearer. I was a little confounded because I know at the time, my non-Catholic friend, as his mother, she met with a priest, and she said she was asked to sign something, and she was unsure why she was having to sign something for her 25-year-old son who was marrying a Catholic girl. But she had told them, she said that she had told them that he had not been baptized, and left it at that. And I asked her, well, did they give you a copy of what you had to sign? And she said no. So I was just confused as to that.
0: And that's the mother of the man who got married?
17: That's correct. Yeah, okay. The mother of the man.
0: So he was never baptized. He was just basically a pagan.
17: Good people. Yeah.
0: I'm not impugning their character. I'm just saying that he's unbaptized. Yeah. In other words, not
17: unbaptized. Right. Yes.
0: Okay.
17: Yes. Yes.
0: Well, that would definitely have to be given a dispensation by the bishop. And I don't know how many bishops would be likely to give such a dispensation, maybe mm-hmm. some more than others. But that would definitely require it for the validity of the marriage.
17: You know, I was just really confused about the whole situation. I know that at the time they went to a weekend of pre-Cana classes and they didn't have to do anything more. You know, I married non-Catholic 43 years ago, and we did everything that we needed to do. He was baptized, and then he became Catholic 20 years later. He sat in the pew for 20 years, but he became Catholic 20 years ago. But you know, we did the pre-Cana classes for almost like 9 months, and so I was confused about, wow, you only have to go for a weekend now?
0: Most dioceses have something more involved than that. So the weekend, Nancy and I did a pre-Cana weekend 46 years ago, and it was just a, you know, probably like what you did. It was a weekend event, but in those days there was no other marriage prep in addition to that. That was it. That's all that was required.
17: Okay.
0: Now it's far more, thankfully, far more involved, because you need more than just 48 hours at an event like that to really be prepared to get married.
17: That was our experience. Our experience is, you know, it was 9 months of pre-Cana classes with our sponsor married couple. And probably the reason why we're 43 years later, we're still married. We learned so much.
0: God bless you. Man, congratulations on such a beautiful marriage. That's wonderful. Well, to get to the heart of this issue, I would suggest you'd need to check at the parish to find out if the pastor's still there. Was there a dispensation sought? Was there a dispensation granted? That will tell you everything.
17: Okay. All right. In the meantime, we'll keep with the young lady who is Catholic and hasn't baptized her babies, because my husband told her and him that they made a promise when they married that they would raise their children Catholic, that they would be baptized, that they would, and they haven't done that now, 10 years later. Their oldest is like 6 years old now. They have 3 children.
0: What a shame.
17: And a new one just born 6 months ago. So we were asking, when's the baptism? And her response to us was, you sound just like my mother.
0: Well, for good reason. because you care about those babies and you want them to be baptized as they should be. So let's hope that this young wife gets it all situated so she can make that happen. That'd be the best possible outcome. All right.
17: Thank you for the information. I appreciate it. Thank you.
0: Thank you. Happy Taco Tuesday. I'll be right back.
18: There are tools that we have, and of course, the most important tool is prayer. And it's prayer to the God of life, the author of life, and we just can never give up on our conversations, give up in our state legislatures, give up in our churches. Life is worth the fight.
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19: Hello, this is Archbishop Bernard Hebda of the Archdiocese of St. Paul in Minneapolis. Let us pray. Remember, O most gracious Virgin Mary, that never was it known that anyone who fled to thy protection, implored thy help, or sought thy intercession was left unaided. Inspired with this confidence, I fly to thee, O Virgin of Virgins, my Mother. To thee do I come, before thee I stand, sinful and sorrowful. O Mother of the Word incarnate, despise not my petitions, but in thy mercy hear and answer me. Amen.
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20: Hi, Drew Mariani here. Hey, Pope Leo said something recently that really struck me. 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
0: That would be me. Welcome back, 888-914-914. I want to make sure you got that entirely out there, Cyrus. Hit that again, please. You're good at it. All right. Happy Taco Tuesday. Let us go back to the phones. 888-914-9149 is the number to call. Let's go now to Mark in Oaklawn, Illinois. Hi, Mark.
22: Hey, Patrick. Thanks for taking my call. I really appreciate it. It's always an interesting show.
0: Thank you.
22: Got a question. Yesterday, you really had a great conversation with a guy that had same-sex attraction. I think his name was Charlie. Yes. And I thought it was just a really interesting conversation. And after that, there was another caller that called up and he was talking about it. And he made the comment, he says, well, you know, if I had same-sex attraction, I think I would become a priest.
0: Yeah,
22: and I thought to myself, I'm like, that comment, I'm like, oh my goodness, you know. But you know, I know we're all sinners, you know, and I'm not trying here to call out, you know, any group of people. How does the Catholic Church, how do they vet priests? you know, when they're coming in. And let's say someone says, I do have same-sex attractions. I know that you're only healed through grace and the sacraments, mm-hmm. and that's the way you get through it. But, you know, it's such a difficult question to try to answer, and I thought, well, I'd love to hear Patrick's opinion on it and see what the Catholic Church, you know, how they vet something like that or how they make that determination.
0: Yeah. Very important question. And I remember exactly the moment when Charlie said that. And I had to make a split second decision in the moment. And that is, do I pick up on that statement and speak to that issue, which would be in the form of a correction? Or should I just make a decision to let it pass so that we could continue with the call along the lines that he was asking about? I decided not to take up that particular topic because I didn't want to derail the conversation we were having. And, you know, like anything else, in hindsight, you have 20/20 vision. But I still think that it was the right thing to do for me to pass over his comment in a discreet silence. But we could talk about it now. I think it was important that he had an opportunity to really felt like he was heard and that his what he was trying to express to me was clear and that I was hearing what he was saying. So if you're wondering why didn't I say something, I thought I had to evaluate it in the moment, and then I decided, okay, I'm going to let it pass for now. So let's come back to it. So he said that, you know, if he had the same-sex attraction, that he would just decide, you know, one scenario was that he would decide to become a priest and put it behind him. Well, that certainly has happened, no doubt. I mean, there are any number of priests who are homosexual. Some are living chaste lives, others are not. And that's really known only to themselves and God and their bishops. But in any case, there is an instruction in place from the church. This is a document that was published in 2005, published by the Vatican. It's called Instruction Concerning the Criteria for the Discernment of Vocations with Regard to Persons with Homosexual Tendencies in View of Their Admission to the Seminary and to Holy Orders. Now, that's a clunky title, but it really summarizes the whole point of this way of looking at it. And the one key passage in this statement is, or in this document is, that the church cannot admit to the seminary or to holy orders those who practice homosexuality or who present deep-seated homosexual tendencies or who support the so-called gay culture. Now, this was approved by Pope Benedict XVI, and it's a reflection of his own statements on the topic, where he has, in various commentaries, speeches, etc., he's said the same thing. But I'll add to that only one thing, and that is that for some years now, I'm on the board of directors for a large major seminary in the United States. And so I have, by virtue of that capacity, I have a direct connection to, I don't have authority over in any sense other than being on the board, but I'm directly familiar with the requirements that are in place from the Vatican as it's implemented at major seminaries. And to answer your question, what would happen if a man said, I'm same-sex attracted? He would not be accepted. Right off the top, it would be a disqualification. Now, there could be a scenario where somebody says, I have same-sex attraction, but I've lived chastely, continently for the last 5 years. Then perhaps there might be some consideration, and that, of course, would be dependent upon the bishop. But it would also depend upon the seminary itself to say, I'm sorry, we will not accept you even so. But I can guarantee you that any good major seminary that is fulfilling its mandate, that's where it would stop, the inquiry into a vocation at that seminary, if the man supports the so-called gay lifestyle, or if he is himself acting out, or these deep-seated tendencies. All of those would be deal breakers right at the beginning. Now, sometimes some guys may not be entirely honest with the formation or the admissions, the battery of different interviews and things they have to go through. And some might wind up in the seminary, but I can guarantee you this too, the other seminarians would be very attentive if they see this kind of behavior in a fellow seminarian. So the second part of the answer would be, again, for seminaries that are doing this the right way, if a man were in the seminary and exhibited these things, he would be dismissed immediately. It would not be tolerated. And I've seen this happen. So I think this is the right way. I agree with this. We always want to be loving and compassionate, but at the same time, the church has got to take care that the men who are accepted into the seminary are apt candidates for the priesthood. And to be an apt candidate for the priesthood would include that a man would be an apt candidate to be a husband and a father and not have a disordered inclination that would prevent him from being able to fulfill his vocation as a married man. That look, they look at that very closely to see whether he would have the aptitude to be a priest. I'll pause. Any thoughts on that?
22: You know, Patrick, I think you just clarified it really well. I mean, I think, you know, it's almost like those seminarians that are committed to becoming priests, it's so disruptive for a person that gets in there and wants to cause a lot of problems, you know. So,
0: yes.
22: So it's good to see that there's discipline within the church leadership, you know, to stop some of that stuff.
0: Yeah.
22: So, but I appreciate your answer and your honesty and your candid about everything.
0: Thanks, Mark. Thank you. I appreciate that. Yeah, I mean, there was a book, I don't know if you ever read it, Mark. It was called Goodbye, Good Men, that came out maybe 25 years ago. I don't think Mark's still with us, but I'll just mention it, by an author by the name of Michael Rose. Was it Michael Rose? I think it was Michael Rose. And it was a startling documentary book in which he did a lot of canvassing and surveying and crunching numbers, etc. And the thesis of that book, Goodbye, Good Men, was that there was a wholesale, what's the right word for this? Policy might be a good way of saying it. At work in many of the seminaries in the United States that screened out heterosexual men and screened in homosexual men, which led to this unending series of problems and scandals and all kinds of problems that accrued as a result of this in the seminary system. Some seminaries had to be shut down as a result of this. And certain clergy, including some bishops, were actually caught up in this because eventually it sort of came out into the open. But it was a real problem. And as I say, this goes back, you know, 30 years ago when he wrote this book, or it was right around 30 years ago, maybe 28 years ago. But that's the whole point of the book, Goodbye, Good Men, is he even interviewed a lot of men who would, by all appearances, made fine candidates for the priesthood, but they were either dismissed from the seminary or they were not even allowed to enter into the seminary because they were heterosexual men. And that has changed a great deal, a very great deal. So people can think of it what they wish, but the one thing I can say is that the church, in recognition, not so much of that book per se, but of what the book describes, the church recognized that this is a real problem pastorally and in terms of formation. We need to correct this and we need to adjust the policies so that the kind of men who are accepted for a vocation to the priesthood, and first step, of course, would be your time in the seminary, would need to have certain attributes and qualifications, and other things that they may bring with them could be disqualifiers. And we're now seeing the benefit of that. So there you have it. 888-914-9149. I promised I would read some emails today, and I will indeed do that. Here's one that comes in from... This is from Jamie. Where is Jamie? Jamie's in Maryland. He says, I heard someone call in about a couple married in the Catholic Church who have become indifferent or perhaps even resistant to the faith and whose children are now growing up without the faith as well. My recommendation is simple. Pray in love for this family. Offer your rosaries for them. Never underestimate the quiet power of a praying soul. I say this because I am the product of a mother who did exactly that. I spent more than 30 years as a Protestant and in non-denominational churches, yet by God's grace, over the last 3 years, I have returned home to the Catholic faith and have become on fire for Christ. So please do not give up on these dear loved ones. Keep praying, keep loving, keep hoping, and wait
1: keep
0: for it.
1: Keep going.
0: Keep going.
1: Keep going.
0: Right keep on, going. Jamie. Right on. I think we may have an audio clip that might pertain to that, Cyrus. Let us have a look at our audio list. So let's perhaps listen to... How about audio 12? What do you think about that, Cyrus? A Catholic woman who shares the difference between the worship she experienced as a Protestant and then she became Catholic?
2: Let's do it.
0: Keep going, Cyrus. Keep going.
2: Keep going.
3: Some things I started to see as a former Protestant that I can't unsee now as I convert to Catholicism. My church having screens and graphics and lights, but no tabernacle, no visible place where Jesus dwells. There was a stage instead of an altar, a platform for performance, but not a place for sacrifice. An empty cross just off in the corner, but not a crucifix front and center with Jesus being the focal point. Communion being passed out so freely with little reverence, little cups of grape juice instead of wine. Jesus used wine during the Passover feast, right? Teachings or the worship music kind of built around an emotional hype. And don't get me wrong, I loved my church. I loved the music. The messages often inspired me. Part of my faith was grown there, but I longed for a deeper, tangible connection with Jesus, which I would later discover that that would only be found in the Eucharist. And when I started to study the early church, the way that early Christians worshiped and the saints and the martyrs and what they died believing, everything just slowly started to make sense. And then going back to scripture and Jesus saying, "This is my body, this is my blood." Now, if what he said was truth and not merely symbolic, that changes everything.
0: Indeed, it does. So that young woman is a convert to the Catholic faith, as you just heard her say. We have another one. Why don't we play this one as long as you've got a little bit of time here, Cyrus? This is audio number 7, an evangelical guy who, as a Protestant, was trying to defend the principle of sola scriptura by scripture alone or by the Bible alone. And he wound up following this logic trail to its logical conclusion. Here's what he has to say.
4: So I wanted to make a video on why I left the Protestant church, evangelical church, I should say. And one of the biggest reasons, main reasons, is the doctrine of sola scriptura, which teaches that the Bible or the scriptures are the only infallible rule of faith, that there's no secondary or other rule authority that's infallible, meaning it can't make mistakes. You run into a lot of problems with sola scriptura or scripture alone, because by saying scripture alone, you deny church authority. And the New Testament teaches that the church has authority. For example, in Matthew 18, it teaches that it has the authority to exclude and include if they disagree with what the church says about a disagreement among brothers. It leaves it up for private interpretation, and that leads to schism and strife and dissensions and factions and disagreements, and that's condemned in Scripture. We're actually called to be of one mind and of one spirit. Part of one body, one faith, one baptism, right? This oneness. So with sola scriptura, you're kind of left with these questions of who's right then? Is it my Baptist church? Is it the non-denominational church? Is it the Presbyterian church? And like, for example, the Westminster Confession says that infant baptism is expected by the believing parents, and it's a great sin not to. But the Baptist Confession says, well, only believers who come into faith on their own should be baptized, and it can actually be sinful to baptize your infant. They also don't agree on what baptism is. So is it regenerative? Do you actually get your sins washed away? Are you really a new creation, or is it just symbolic? And is it essential to the Christian life or not? They disagree. You're left with two options. Either you trust yourself and your Bible, and you pick a church that agrees with you, or you pick a church, submit to their teachings, but you still have the problem of this. How do you know your church is right if they're not an infallible authority?
0: If only there were time to finish the last 30 seconds or so of that video. Cyrus will get it posted for you, though. But yeah, there's a voice of a gentleman who became Catholic, and he's reflecting on why. I'll be right back with more right after this.
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0: future fraud case. Prosecutors are recommending a sentence of up to 50 years in prison, calling the scheme one of the largest COVID-era fraud cases in the nation. Amy Bach was convicted for stealing more than $200 million in federal funds meant for a nonprofit that feeds children. Dozens of people have been charged in the case, with many already pleading guilty or being convicted. Bach's sentencing is scheduled later this week in federal court. Pending home sales rose more than expected in April. Matt Mattinson has more.
1: The National Association of Realtors says the number of homes under contract increased 1.4% last month and rose 3.2% on an annual basis. The group's chief economist noted buyers are cautiously optimistic despite growing economic uncertainty and a slight rise in mortgage rates. Pending home sales rose in the Northeast, Midwest, and West in April and declined in the Northeast. I'm Matt Mattinson.
0: To install more border barriers, the Trump administration wants to seize 14 acres of land on an iconic mountainside of El Paso, owned by the Catholic diocese neighboring La Cruces, New Mexico, that attracts thousands of people for an annual religious pilgrimage. The land the federal government wants to take sits at the bottom of Mount Cristo Rey, a 720-foot-tall mountain with a 29-foot-tall statue of Jesus at its summit. According to CruxNow.com, last week, lawyers of the Trump administration filed a lawsuit in federal court in New Mexico against the Diocese of Las Cruces, which is resisting the government's attempt to take the land. The lawsuit argues that the federal government needs the land to install barriers and other technology designed to help secure the United States-Mexico border. 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
6: Welcome back to the Patrick Madrid Show. The phone number is 888-914-9149. Have a note here from Chris who says, question, on our final destination, we agree, I think, that God is omnipotent, omnipresent, and omniscient. Yeah, we agree on that. He is outside our space and time. With that said, God therefore knows our choices before we make them and knows our life's outcome before our creation as well. He doesn't bias them, but our choices are unknown only to ourselves. Would God make a soul to damn them to hell then, if he knows all past, present, and future? On my Odyssey, and that's from Chris. Thanks, Chris. I appreciate that. I don't remember whether or not this is an add-on from an earlier email exchange or if this is something different and you're not the same person who wrote to me earlier. But in any case, yeah, we agree on the points that you just mentioned. And the last question really perhaps is the linchpin here. Would God make a soul to damn that soul to hell? The answer is no, because if God were to do that, it would be contrary to his nature as all good. And what I mean is that God is all good. God is love, as St. John says in the Bible. And it's the opposite of loving somebody to create a human being solely for the purpose of damnation. That would go contrary to God's nature as all loving and all good, because then he would be the author of evil. It's the worst possible evil for a human being to be eternally separated from God, which is what that would entail. So just from that standpoint,

0: standpoint alone, we could safely say, no, God would not and does not create human souls in order to damn them to hell. But he indeed, of course, creates all human souls knowing which people will be in heaven for all eternity and which people are going to be damned for all eternity. But you actually have the response to that embedded in your earlier part of your email, which is, he doesn't bias us. He doesn't force you or me to be saved or to not be saved. He provides sufficient grace for all of us. And the Bible seems very clear that he loves those whom he loves. Now, he loves all of his creation, as Jesus himself said in John 3:16, for God so loved the world that he gave his only son. Or as St. Paul says in 1 Timothy chapter 2, verse 4, God wills all men to be saved and come to a knowledge of the truth. And there are many other passages that say as much. So we can posit, number one, God does not desire the damnation of any human being, but indeed, some human beings are damned by their own free will choices. So this is where this tension, which is not a contradiction, it's not even really a paradox. These are two truths that we hold together at the same time, and that is God wills all men to be saved, but he doesn't force anybody to be saved. And so even though to him, being outside of time, everything is now, and God doesn't look into the future the way we do. We anticipate the future because we haven't experienced it yet. God doesn't do that. He's not looking ahead to see what's going to happen. He doesn't think back and remember the past the way we do. He's outside of time, which means that everything is present to him from all eternity now. It's hard for us to even begin to imagine that, but that's the reality of it. So often this is where people get a little bit, you know, they wonder, if God already knows everything that's going to happen, what's the point? Why should I even pray or try or do anything? Because if he knows I'm going to be in hell or I'm going to be in heaven, then it seems to be pre-programmed, foreordained. And it's not. God knows it from all eternity, but he's not forcing you to go in one day, one direction or the other. He draws you. Jesus says, those who are drawn by the Father. So imagine, if we can use this analogy, a magnetic field that is drawing that metal object, or and some other sort of power that is drawing people. Or if you prefer, the analogy of wind in the sails of a sailing ship. You're the sailing ship. You're the captain of your destiny. You're holding on to the steering wheel of your three-masted sailing ship. And God's will, God's providence is in a way analogously similar to the wind. Now, if you are smart and you cooperate and you rig your sails, unfurl them and rig them, then that wind can catch the sails and move the ship in the direction that it needs to go. But you can always say, no, thank you. And you don't unfurl the sails on the ship, and the wind just sort of passes through and it doesn't move the ship in the way it otherwise would. It's an imperfect analogy, but that's another way of thinking about it. So yeah, I think we're on the same page and I think we're moving in the right direction. And I appreciate your email. Thank you for that. 888-914-9149. How about Keith now in Sauk Rapids, Minnesota? Hello, Keith. Welcome.
1: Good morning, Patrick. Hey, my question is on the Ethiopian Bible. I got a cousin and her husband, they just bought it, and he said, you heard that it's the oldest Bible out there, and I've seen that it has 88 books, and plus it said, on the cover it said 1,712 English translations, so I myself don't believe it, but yet again, I just thought I'd see what your take was on this.
0: Well, I mean, that's a very complicated, might be the right word for it. It's an important topic that has a lot of pieces to it. Why don't we start with the oldest, the claim of being the oldest? It's not technically the oldest, but it does indeed derive from some manuscripts that are quite old. So there are different manuscript recensions or families of manuscripts. You have the different codices, the Codex Vaticanus, the Codex Sinaiticus. There are different bodies of manuscripts. Some are older than others, but as I understand it, at least, some of the manuscripts for this, for the Ethiopian Bible, in particular, the books that are not considered canonical by the Catholic Church, date even earlier. But that in itself doesn't mean necessarily that those are inspired scripture. They were not included as inspired scripture. For example, the books of Enoch. And I can talk a little bit about that if that's something you're interested in. It seems to be a bit all the rage right now. People, when they hear about the Ethiopian Bible, they wonder, oh my gosh, am I being kept in the dark? Is there secret information that's found in the Ethiopian Bible, the books of Enoch, that I should know about? Not really, no. It's just a Bible that has the canonical books of Scripture in it, plus a whole bunch more that the church did not accept as canonical. So there's no great mystery. There's no secret revelation that you're missing out on or anything like that. Those different books were not judged to be inspired. Therefore, they weren't included in the canon. It's a kind of a simple way to answer that question.
1: Okay. Now, by reading it, you're not going to get any false teachings or anything like that, really?
0: Well, you will. But this is where you have to be discerning about it. So just recently, I went back through and read cover to cover, word for word, line for line, the books of Enoch. So you have 1st Enoch, 2nd Enoch, 3rd Enoch, and then associated with that, the Book of Giants fragment, the Apocalypse of Abraham, the Ascension of Isaiah, the life of Adam and Eve, the Apocalypse of Zephaniah. There are a number of different pseudepigraphal books that are often published with the 1st, 2nd, and 3rd books of Enoch. I'll give you an honest and quick overview if you're interested. Sure. First of all, it's deadly dull. I would defy anybody to sit down and read 1st, 2nd, and 3rd Enoch and not be bored out of your mind very quickly. It's very repetitive, number one. It is, how can I describe it? Probably the thing that's most flashy about it is its teaching that the fallen angels, or at least some of them, came to Earth and had sexual intercourse with women and produced hybrid, half-angel, half-human, half-breed offspring that became known as the giants of old, the men of renown, the Nephilim that are talked about in Genesis chapter 6. And what's interesting is that this topic comes up over and over and over again. I mean, it talks about it once, but then it gets recycled again and again. And that seems to be the main calling card of interest for the average person. Now, people such as St. Augustine and St. Thomas Aquinas have flatly rejected this notion, the science fiction idea that angels can mate with human beings. They can't. They can't reproduce. Angels are pure spirits. Can they take a bodily form? Sure, of course they can. You know, we know about wrestling with an angel in the Old Testament and entertaining angels and feeding angels and things like that. So it's not that they can't take a bodily form, but they can't reproduce. They're by nature incapable of that because they're pure spirits. So this long-standing ancient belief that the Nephilim spoken of in Genesis are these hybrid creatures, St. Thomas says nope, St. Augustine says nope, and other significant figures say the same thing. And they're correct on this issue. And what they say is, and this is the response to those sections in the books of Enoch, would be that the phrase the sons of God and the daughters of men, in the case of the former, refer to the descendants of Seth, who was one of the sons of Adam and Eve, and a righteous man by all accounts, and his descendants were referred to in this sort of complimentary way as the sons of God, not that they were angels, but that they were good men overall. And the daughters of men refers to the lineage of Cain, who slew his brother Abel and was sent away by God. He had a mark put on him. What it was, we don't know exactly. And he was banished. So he and his people and his descendants and the taint of reputation that was associated with that group of people because of Cain. Imagine if you were like Adolf Hitler's grandson. It would not be a comfortable thing to be like a direct relative of a mass murderer like Adolf Hitler. It would be a shameful lineage, in other words. And so the use of the phrase daughters of men was more of a denigrating way of talking about them because of their lineage coming from Cain. But when you read, if you ever do read it, good luck trying to get through it, because it's really repetitive and dull and derivative, and there's nothing in there that's going to blow your mind and say, oh my gosh, the Catholic Church hid this from me. How come I never knew this? But very few people ever actually wade into it and actually read it. They just hear some podcaster talk about it, or they see something, you know, online or something like that. But by all means, if you want to read the books of Enoch, go for it and tell me what you think afterward.
1: Well, I never, like I said, I've never heard of it. And I just, you know, that stuff. And what he does is he likes to go buy the book, and then he'll have the audio, and then he'll listen to it as you're reading it, gets more out of it that way.
0: Yeah, nothing wrong with audiobooks. They're fine. I like audiobooks. I listen to audiobooks too. But I mean, this is one that I sat down over a period of a couple of days and I just ground it out. I read every line in these books, plus the other ones that I mentioned. And in the case of the other ones, the pseudepigraphal books, like the so-called Gospel of Judas or the Gospel of Mary, and that's referring to Mary Magdalene, and others like that, those, many of them suffer from a rank Manichaean heresy, which is this repetition of the dualist principles that matter is evil and spirit is good. This resurfaces again. This is another running theme in some of those books, which is directly contradictory to the Holy Bible. God created in the beginning, he created all things. And these physical things that he created, as we're told in Genesis 1 and Genesis 2, he declared them to be good. Material things are good. God made them to be good. Now, through human sin in a fallen world, of course, they were corrupted to some extent, but God does not create anything that is bad. God only creates good things in themselves. They're good, and then they can be corrupted. Well, one of the problems, this is a pernicious heresy that it runs right through the Manichaean heresy. This is what Mani, the founder of the Manichaean heresy, bears his name. He taught people that, among other things, that material things are bad. Your body is bad. Procreation is bad. Marriage is bad. Pain and suffering, which are obviously bad and to be avoided, are the result of physical things. So his thesis was that the spiritual realm, and this evolved into a number of other things, like there's a good God and a bad God. None of this is true, of course. So one of the problems in these pseudepigraphal books, not all of them, but it does recur throughout a number of them, is this introduction of the heresy of Gnosticism under the spurious claim that it was written by St. James the Apostle, or it was written by St. Mary Magdalene, or it was written by Judas, for example. And this is, to get back to the earlier point, among the many reasons why the Catholic Church simply rejected all these things. Like, this is clearly not consistent with the gospel of Jesus Christ. So I could go on, but I don't think you want that. Thanks anyway, Keith. Appreciate that. Let's go to George now in Wilmington, North Carolina. Hello, George.
2: Hey, good afternoon, and thanks for taking my call.
0: Sure.
2: I have a neighbor of mine. I'm 80 years old. She's close to that. She's Anglican, baptized, confirmed. Now she wants to receive the body of Christ, the true body of Christ in the Roman Catholic Church. Mm-hmm. The thought that I have, and she's not going to drive to RCIA, all right? But she wants to She wants to come into the Roman Catholic Church. Do you have any, I try to contact my, I'm not going to call the RCIA director, but I couldn't get in contact with them. Can you give me just a brief idea what, how can she get into the church?
0: Sure. Well, good for her that she's on the journey, and good for you that you're trying to help her. If you know the name of the parish that's near her, the Catholic Church, then either she or you, and it would be preferable for her to do this because she's the one on the journey, but to get in contact with the parish and make arrangements to register for the OCIA classes. Typically, they begin in September, and she would plug in and she would go through the course of study, and there are different stages. So if she's already been baptized, it sounds like she has been baptized, then she wouldn't be a catechumen the way she would be if she were unbaptized, but she would become a candidate, and then she would go through the different stages of formation and preparation, with the goal being, to answer your question, that she would be formally received into the Catholic Church. Typically that would happen at the Easter Vigil Mass, and she would receive her other sacraments of initiation. So presuming that her baptism is accepted as valid, which if she's an Anglican, I'm certain it would be, then she would receive confirmation and the Holy Eucharist. She would make her profession of faith, and she would be Catholic. So at that point, she would then be in a position to start receiving the sacraments regularly. Before that point, she should not do that because she's not a member of the church. But that's the typical path. Yeah. Yeah. For someone like her. Does that answer your question?
2: Well, of course, she has been confirmed in the Anglican Church.
0: Right, but that's not a valid confirmation. The Catholic Church doesn't recognize that as a valid sacrament. So the sacraments of initiation for her would be confirmation in the Catholic Church and the Holy Eucharist in the Catholic Church.
2: Okay, well said.
0: All right. Well, it's good of you to be looking after her spiritual welfare. Thank you for that. And by all means, if you can encourage her to listen to Relevant Radio, we'll help her while she's on the journey. And with that, we'll take a quick time out, and I'll be back with more of the Patrick Madrid Show, including your phone calls and your emails, and maybe a few other things sprinkled in here or there right after this.

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1: 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Look forward to hearing from you. And let's go back to the phones. Let's talk to, let's go to Anthony in New York. Hello, Anthony.
8: Hi, Pat. How you doing?
1: I'm well, thanks.
8: Good, good. I listened yesterday to your program, like every day. And you said something that I always agreed with in the back of my mind on confession, going to someone that was very experienced. I know the priest has been around a while. You know, that would be your best bet. And you like hit the nail on the head. And I said, you know what, Pat, 100%. That's what I was telling myself the whole time. You know, I try to go to Father Cardinal Dolan in Manhattan. I couldn't get a confession at him, couldn't even go see him, an interview. I couldn't even go near him. So, like, I'm with these regular priests that I wish I could go to somebody who's like a bishop or a cardinal, you know, and speaking it, but I can't. Mm-hmm. You know, it's very hard, you know. So that's the bottom line with that. But you were right what you said, and I felt that all this long.
1: You know, what did I say specifically?
8: You said to go to an older priest with a lot of experience for confession.
1: Oh, I see. Yeah. Mm-hmm. And did you find such a priest?
8: No. Well, what happened is I moved. I missed my church a lot. I had a great man senior. We loved him to death. He retired. I moved out of the borough. I went to another borough. I belong to another parish, but I'm not too happy with this parish. I want to change to another Catholic church, of course. What do you make of this? You know, I mean, people are people. I understand this, but I was more spiritually alive. Even Father Citric from Texas, I watch him on the Catholic Network station all the time. You know, I like stuff like that. I remember radio, of course.
9: Yeah.
8: And this is what I like. You know, this is what teaches me things. Sometimes some priests doesn't, you know, they don't do the thing for me, you know?
9: Yeah. Now, I hear you. Well, the church says, if you're looking for, like, what is the church's policy on the issue of, like, what parish can you go to? The current code of canon law says that as a general rule, the parish you should be registered at and attend is the parish in whose boundaries you live. So whatever your domicile is will be within the boundaries of a parish. Now, you also have freedom that if there's some, you know, sufficient reason that attending Mass and registering at the parish within whose boundaries you live is not optimal, you have the freedom to go to a different parish. So the church says better and ideal if you go to the parish in whose boundaries you live, but you don't have to. So in your case, depending upon what it is you're looking for, you do have that freedom. And of course, in the archdiocese, there are a zillion parishes. So you have a lot of different things to choose from. Is that what you're wondering about?
8: Yeah. See, I was wondering, I'm doing the right thing. That's what bothers me. I donate to Rebel Radio. I donate to Father Citric out in Texas, my old church, my new church.
9: Thank you.
8: I mean, turned his back on me.
9: Yeah. Well, let me ask you this question. So if you could describe the parish that you would like to be in, what would be some features or hallmarks of that parish?
8: I tell you, some features, very spiritually, very kind, very nice. Bad figure in a person, you know, good example, the whole thing, you know, it's all goodness in Christ. You know, there was a priest out in Brooklyn, Regina Podges. His name was John, Father John, really nice guy. I mean, but he's a little bit too far for me to get there, you know, but I wish I was in that church, but I've been in that church.
9: You know, I have an idea here, just a thought. Are you familiar with the Franciscan Friars of the Renewal?
8: Yes.
9: Okay, they have friaries throughout the area, in Yonkers, the Bronx, everywhere. They're all over the greater, you know, New York City boroughs. If you wanted to, just on a lark, you could get in touch, maybe go visit. And I mean, I don't think they pick up the telephone very much because they're out feeding the poor and the hungry all the time. But if you got in touch with them, you may say, "Here's my situation. Do you have a recommendation?" And they might be, and they would be in a good position to say, "Oh, you know what? I'll bet you'd really like this parish." Now, I don't mean to give you the sense that you should be parish shopping, but if your local parish is intolerable to you for some reason, there's nothing wrong with getting good advice from some experienced and wise priests like the Franciscan Friars of the Renewal. So you might want to try that.
8: Yes. I have something in mind, St. Joseph, not far from me. It's just a little extra. It's a mile more than my house and other church.
9: See, I don't know the lay of the land. Not being from New York City, I don't have knowledge about all the different parishes. So, I mean, obviously use your own instincts. If it's possible to be at your local parish, so much the better. If that's not possible, then I hope you find something that will be a good home for you. Thanks, Anthony. I appreciate your phone call. And I'm really happy to know you listen to the program so faithfully. Thank you for that. 888-914-9149. Let's go next to Norman in Massachusetts. Hi, Norman.
10: Hi, Patrick.
9: Hey, welcome back.
10: Yeah, I'm coming up on 52 years of marriage this June.
9: Congratulations.
10: And yeah, but I'm asking for prayer. Because I've been reading through the scriptures in Ephesians 5:25 about husbands, love your wife as Christ also loved the church and gave himself up for it. And boy, I realize how I failed so terribly at it in so many different ways in my life. And it's just not easy to do that, you know. I started jotting down all the different things, how Jesus loved the church, and I had probably come up like short of just maybe 15 of them, which isn't even enough. And I just wonder, as men being married, do we realize the responsibility we have to love our wives as Christ loved the church? I think it falls short. And you know my whole situation, Patrick. We've talked many times in the Protestant church and Catholic church, you know, all churches. I think we fall short as men hanging on to this and maybe trying to, I mean, our life's in just this small section, never mind anything else. Can we do this? And I realize I can't. So I have never called for prayer before, but I'm asking for it.
9: Yeah, you can count on it. I'd be happy to pray for you. And I think that your realization of your own shortcomings as a husband are probably not unlike that of many men, especially men of advanced age like me and you. You've lived enough life, you've got enough experience, and you can look back with a sense of perspective that you didn't have before. I didn't have perspective the way I do now. I wish I did. But yeah, so I'm happy to pray for you. I truly am. And let me offer a prayer from Scripture that I think, you know, would be a good way to encapsulate my prayer for you, especially in the current need that you have, the current petition that you have to be a better husband. So this is from Hebrews 13, beginning in verse 20. In the name of the Father, and of the Son, and of the Holy Spirit. Amen. Now may the God of peace, who brought again from the dead our Lord Jesus, the great shepherd of the sheep, by the blood of the eternal covenant, equip you with everything good that you may do his will, working in you that which is pleasing in his sight, through Jesus Christ, to whom be glory forever and ever. Amen. That's Amen. My prayer. I hope that prayer is helpful to you. And I'm sure a lot of other people prayed for you right now, too.
10: That's why I called. You know, I just think about the cross he gave, you know, the submission that he gave up. He was quiet about it. The beatings that he took, the forgiveness that he gave, the humility that he showed.
9: Yeah.
10: Patrick, huh? How do we follow that lead? He led spiritually. It's just, boy, I'm a loser. Yeah.
9: Well,
10: you lose, Norm. You lose big time. Thank God you got a Savior. Thank you for Jesus Christ. That's the only thing I can say, because I'm going to fall so short of this.
9: Amen.
10: I'm ashamed.
9: To that. Well, there is a bright spot, and I would be remiss if I didn't mention it to you. And I mean it in a heartfelt way, as I always do whenever we talk. Jesus established a sacrament of healing and reconciliation for exactly the kind of thing you're going through. And you know it as the sacrament of confession, reconciliation. Jesus is working in his power is present in the sacrament that I'm here to tell you, you need. I need it. You need it. We all need it. So I just want to, in a heartfelt way, friend to friend, renew my invitation to come home to the Catholic Church. And I think I can give you, if not a money back guarantee, I can give you a guarantee that if you were to go to confession and receive sacramental absolution, a lot of what's on your heart, a lot of the heartache and pain that you're experiencing, and understandably so, will be lifted by the grace of Jesus in the sacrament. So I just want to renew my invitation to come home and receive the Eucharist.
10: I understand. I think I told you once I tried to go to confession, and I waited and waited and waited, and the priest never showed up.
9: It's terrible. I'm so sorry.
10: I talked to my wife. She says, "You went where?" I said, "I went to confession." "Really?" I said, "Yes." She couldn't believe it. I said, "Why?" Just because, you know. I think it's one of the things the Protestant Church doesn't do.
9: Yeah.
10: And you know, it says the Bible says, "Confess your sins to one another." Yeah. And I am confessing that I'm oil short to you and everybody else that's listening as a husband. There's no doubt about it. I fall short of it. And I pray with her daily. I love my wife now, but I realize how I fall short through the years. And even at times when I get upset that I shouldn't get upset, where's my humility? Where's taking the wrong in my soul or my heart? How do I honor her and a lovely wife that I've had now? Oh, geez. Yeah.
9: Well, I'm sincerely, in a heartfelt way, Jesus can help you with all of that in the sacrament of confession. And I'm sorry, I'm outraged, quite frankly, that the time that you said, all right, today's the day, I'm going to go do it, and then the priest didn't show up. I mean, I wish I could express my frustration. But keep going and try it again.
11: Keep going.
9: You're in Massachusetts.
10: Yes.
9: So, I mean, I don't know I don't know if you're Western Mass or in the Boston area or where you are.
10: No, I'm about an hour away from Boston. So
9: okay.
10: Providence, close to Providence. Matter of fact, where I go to church, we're right next to the Catholic Cathedral right in Providence.
9: Oh, there you go. You must be familiar with Providence College then, right?
10: Oh, yeah. Very familiar.
9: Tell you what I'll do. I want to do something in particular for you. The Dominican friars of the Eastern Province are in charge of Providence College. And I'm going to ask some of my Dominican friends if they would recommend a particular priest on the faculty there, or maybe at the parish right across the street, who would be happy to sit down and talk with you over a cup of coffee, if that's what you wanted to do. I'm not trying to push you in any direction.
10: No.
9: But if you wanted like
10: anything.
9: Okay. If you wanted a particular priest whom I don't know who it is, but I'll find out who would be recommended. If you will stay on the line, Norman, when we're done talking, don't hang up yet. Charles in charge will pick up. And then if you just give me like your email address, when I get that name, that recommendation, I'll pipeline it over to you. And then if you, you know, want to, you can be in touch with him and maybe get together for a cup of coffee or in a chat if you'd like.
10: All right.
9: Does that sound good?
10: That sounds good. Yeah.
9: Okay.
10: God bless. Thank you.
9: God bless you, Norman. Hang in there, and Charles in charge will pick up with you. Okay. All right. Good times here on the Patrick Madrid Show. Let's take a break, and we'll come back to more phone calls. There's still time for you to jump in. Not much time, but there's still a little time, so call 888-914-9149, 888-914-9149. And real quick, thank you for the note, Michelle, who says, definitely a journey of rebirth in the womb. Let's say still waiting for an annulment 14 months later. God be with us all. So blessed. And she says she is from Ferndale, California. So, Michelle, thank you. God bless you and keep going.

0: God created something in the family dynamic and the raising of children that is a beautiful picture. It's a picture of the church. So there's an eternal representation here in this. And if we can put forward that message and help people see it and live it as an example to the culture around us, I think it goes a long way.
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2: Hi, this is Archbishop Joseph Nauman of the Archdiocese of Kansas City in Kansas. 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Amen.
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6: Well, Nancy wrote in to me. She's on listening on the Relevant Radio app. Not my Nancy, the other Nancy. And she says, where's that movie list, Patrick? You just recommended another movie for us to see, Patrick.
7: Yeah, where is that movie list, Patrick?
6: Which begs the question, she says, when are you going to create that must-see movie list for us, Patrick? We're all waiting. I like her. She's a nice lady. She says, we're all waiting with bated breath, my friend. Okay. Thank you for putting it back on my radar screen. It did slip off, I must admit. I did make a promise or something like that, didn't I, Cyrus?
7: I do remember something about that, yeah.
6: I'm going to make a point of it. Right. I'm sorry. I'm going to make a point of it, Nancy. I can't say I'll do it right away, but I will do it. And Cyrus is going to keep me honest. Right, Cyrus?
7: I think it'd make a great Substack article.
6: Ooh, now there's an idea. Oh, by the way, I've got a new article coming out very, very soon, maybe even today, on, you know, how some people say that the Holy Spirit picks the Pope when the Pope is elected in a conclave, which isn't really actually true, but I have an article explaining where that urban legend came from. So those of you who subscribe, you'll be notified automatically. You'll actually get an email with that. You don't have to do anything. It'll just come to you. So if you want to subscribe, it's free. There's nothing for sale, but you can then get these articles. And there's like almost 100 of them now. And on so many topics, that's one of the things I try to do is to hit on a lot of topics that come up on the show to kind of extend the resources forward so it's portable and you can read it or print it out or text it or whatever. So if you're looking for answers to questions and you don't have time to call in, just go to the show page, go to relevantradio.com/Patrick. Got to put that on there. And then click on the links button and you'll see where the articles are.
8: I'm in print. Things are going to start happening to me now.
6: Or something like that. 888-914-9149. We'll go now to Yolanda in San Jose. Good morning, Yolanda.
9: Good morning. Thank you for being there for all of us. I just want to say that my husband and I teach OCIA, and it's the biggest, it's such a miracle. We witnessed a miracle throughout that whole season, but it's just when they have their retreat and they have, before they're going to get confirmed in Holy Communion, receive Holy Communion, these are adults and they go through this conversion experience after the sacrament of reconciliation. They come out crying. Some of the students that you think are going to go in and out of this confessional box, they stay there for the longest time and they come out tears of joy. Their faces are changed. And it's just amazing. And one student said, I remember last year, she said, if everyone actively participated and took advantage of the sacrament of reconciliation, there'd be no need for psychologists. It's amazing. It was just, it's just a miracle. And it's underutilized.
6: How long have you and your husband been teaching OCIA classes?
9: Oh, 20 years.
6: Beautiful.
9: Maybe.
6: Beautiful. What a good work you've done for people, helping them that way.
9: Sacrament.
6: I don't want to put words in your mouth, Yolanda, but I can't help but ask you, has doing this, serving in this capacity, has that made you a better Catholic, a better follower of Jesus?
9: Absolutely. Absolutely. It's brought us closer and to the Lord to evangelize, and we teach that too. It's like, well, what else comes next? What happens after this? And we try to get them to continue on through Bible studies or, young adult groups and just to continue this journey and for the rest of our lives. And it's not just a graduation day, it's, oh, I've got it, I'm done. But it's to continue to spread the word and of the Great Commission, right? And,
6: indeed.
9: It's such a blessing. It's such a blessing to see them come out and they're totally different. And it's always amazing. I can't thank God enough for this.
6: I hear the joy in your voice. I hear the joy in your voice. That's beautiful. So you're going to keep doing this, right? You're going to keep going, in other words, right?
9: That's what we keep saying now. Keep going.
6: Keep going.
10: Keep going.
9: And so, and thank you, because, we listen to you, and so we jot down notes and, things that we continue, because we continue to learn until the day we die, right? And
10: keep going.
9: It's a blessing. Keep going. Thank you. God bless you.
6: That was Cyrus. I'm just listening, Yolanda. No, it's great, though. I'm happy. And thank you for sharing that. Would that other people followed your good example and chipped in and helped out people who are on the journey the way you are. God bless you.
9: Well, God bless you, too. Bye-bye. Yeah,
6: thank you. Keep going.
10: Keep going.
6: Let's go to Jennifer now in South Bend, Indiana. Hi, Jennifer.
11: Hi, Patrick. Happy Taco Tuesday. Thank you for taking my call.
6: Thank you.
11: I was hoping to get your suggestions on how I can get my mother-in-law over the hump of returning to the Catholic Church. She's fallen away Catholic. I'm just going to assume at least 40 years, because my husband is in his 40s and he was not raised Catholic. They went to a Lutheran church when he was growing up, but she was raised Catholic, went to Catholic school. From the little bit that she's given me in our conversations, it sounds like it was a mixture of maybe some embarrassment that her family felt when they were going to church. So at whatever church they were in at the time, keeping track of family donations to the church. And maybe that church was just a little too vocal in sharing with others. So the mixture of that and then...
6: Did she feel shamed by that or was she irritated by it?
11: It sounds like when she was younger, this occurred, and they would put it in the bulletin, you know, what families were able to contribute, and her family was not of money. So I think she felt a little embarrassed by that. And then the scandals, of course, the priestly scandals of the late 80s and 90s and that. And even going back further, because it was about that time she was worried about having a son going to the Catholic Church.
6: Does she indicate, Jennifer, that this is the barrier or this is the speed bump that's preventing her from coming back to the sacraments?
11: These are some of the things she's mentioned are what pushed her out and sent her to Lutheran Church. But I'm now, like, I think the most active Catholic in her life. She's become very inquisitive about what, because I'm a convert of 3 years now. And
6: welcome home.
11: She's become very inquisitive of what brought me, like why I chose the Catholic Church. So I've been quietly, when we have time to ourselves, you know, giving her little bits of information of my coming to the faith and how much I love it and how beautiful I feel it is and how I'm still always constantly learning. Mm-hmm. So she attended Mass with me on Christmas, and then she attended Mass with me again recently, just her and I. And she mentioned right before Mass started that she didn't think she would go up and receive communion that day. And
6: she shouldn't receive communion.
11: Yeah.
6: She's not ready yet.
11: And I know that. And I kind of reminded her, oh yeah, that you might not want to, because remember we you know, got to go to confession first and be in a state of grace. She didn't say anything after that. She decided not to go up. And then just this weekend, she mentioned that comment took her aback. And I'm concerned that I might have discouraged her a little bit rather than encouraged her.
6: Well, you can soften that blow. I understand where you're coming from on that, because that often is a flashpoint for people being resentful or irked that they're told not to receive communion. But there's a good, important biblical reason for that. You may already be familiar with it. It's the second half of 1 Corinthians chapter 11. Begin reading in verse 23. Where St. Paul says, if you are, you know, receiving unworthily, you're guilty of the body and the blood of the Lord. And if you receive without discerning the body, you're eating and drinking judgment or damnation on yourself. So, in fact, the Catholic Church is seeking after the spiritual welfare of people, including Catholics in the state of mortal sin, who also should not receive communion until they've gone to confession. So I realize it can come across easily to people who don't understand why the church says this, as if it were a rebuke or get out of here or you're not worthy of us or anything. None of those things are actually true. It's a biblical precept to protect people from receiving the body, blood, soul, and divinity of Jesus in the Holy Eucharist when they're in the state of serious sin. And she, objectively speaking, of course, is in the state of serious sin because she abandoned the church and has now lived apart from the church for so long. But there's a happy homecoming in store. And I just want to encourage you, just in your gentle, persuasive way, just keep being there for her. Give her good counsel. Encourage her to listen to this program. You can share links to the program with her.
10: Keep going.
6: I've got a lot of articles, a lot of articles that you can share with her on topics of interest on for somebody in her situation. You can get them, just go to relevantradio.com/Patrick and then click on the links button, click on the articles button. It's all right there. So you might see things in there that you can help her, feeding her a little bit here and there. You know, I think that will help in the long run.
11: Yeah, that's great. I'll continue to do that. I'll just find things that might go with what her situation might be and send them to her and keep praying, and maybe you all can pray for us too.
6: Oh, we will. We will. And you know what my advice is, Jennifer?
10: Keep going. Oh,
6: there it is. A little delayed.
10: Keep
6: going. So my advice, Jennifer, is?
10: Keep going.
6: There you go. Thank you, Jennifer. How do you keep going?
12: Mother-in-law.
6: All right. Haven't heard that one in a long time. All right. Turn it down now before the lyrics go south on us. Funny song, though. That song was on the air when my parents were in high school, I think. You know where I first heard that song, Cyrus? Probably on 93KHJ.
7: Hey, how about
6: back
7: that?
6: In the 60s.
7: I have no idea what the lyrics are.
6: Yeah. Mothers-in-law are a gift from God. 888-914-9149. How about real quick, let's see. Nathan in San Bernardino. We'll have to be quick. Good morning, Nathan.
12: Good morning. My question is that I know that the good thief on the cross went to heaven. He became the first saint. Mm-hmm. But the other thief, where did he go?
6: We don't know. I wish I could tell you. Here's where he went. He went to heaven. But we don't know because the Bible doesn't give us any more information about him. We only know that he said what he said and mocked Jesus and seemed to have a pretty strong aversion to Jesus and what Jesus was doing. So we could draw conclusions. We could draw inconclusive conclusions and assume that maybe he went to hell. Maybe he did. But we have no way of knowing. We won't know till we get there. Heaven, that is. So that's about the best I've got for you, Nathan. Thanks for the question, though. Let's go to Joe in Warrington, PA now. Good morning, Joe.
13: Good morning. Real quickly, Father Rocky, during his Lenten things about the Mass, in Lesson 29, he said that at the first set of bells, it was something happened from the Holy Ghost. I was always told that that was the consecration, not anything about the Holy Ghost. And the second thing he said was, there's only three bells, and we've always done four here in Philadelphia Diocese. So are we doing something wrong?
6: No, you're not. So he's referring to the, first of all, he's referring to what's called the epiclesis. Some people say the epiclesis. Either way, it's where the priest places his hands together, index finger to index finger with palms facing downward, and he invokes the Holy Spirit to come down like the dewfall upon these gifts of the bread and the wine. It's the beginning of the canon of consecration. The actual consecration takes place when the priest says the words, "This is my body." Now, it's a longer formula, but the essence of it is, "This is my body," and a few moments later, "This is my blood." So that's when the consecration takes place, but the epiclesis is the beginning of that Eucharistic action of the priest at the offertory, moving into the time of the consecration. Now, the bells, that's purely customary, and the traditional way of ringing the bells is at the epiclesis, and the reason was because in the low mass, and also in the high mass, but in the low mass in particular, you couldn't hear what the priest was saying outside of a few audible points where he would speak out loud. So the bells were rung originally as a practical way for people to know what was happening on the altar, and they could know when they could adore Jesus. Joe, it's a great question. I wish I had more time, but I ran out. So I hope we can talk again. Thanks, everybody. Until we're together tomorrow, I'll pray for you. Please pray for me.
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17: 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The State Department is warning against travel to several nations with a growing Ebola outbreak. Chris Caraggio has more.
18: Officials strongly urged U.S. citizens from visiting Democratic Republic of Congo, South Sudan, and Uganda for any reason.

0: in the last 3 weeks. I'm Chris Caraggio.
1: The Justice Department has announced a $1.8 billion fund to compensate those who say they were targets of the Biden administration. On Monday, President Donald Trump told reporters he approves of the fund.
2: People that were weaponized and really treated brutally by a system that was so corrupt, with corrupt people running it, and they're getting reimbursed for their legal fees and the other things that they had to suffer.
1: The DOJ said they created a systematic process to hear and redress claims of others who suffered weaponization and lawfare. The fund also gives those pardoned in relation to January 6th a way to get payouts for government overreach. The Trump administration is facing a lawsuit from a veterans advocacy group over its ban on abortion services at the VA. The minority Veterans of America argues that the Trump administration violated the Administrative Procedures Act by revoking a Biden-era legal opinion that allowed the VA to provide abortion services. The abortion ban implemented in December applies across all states, regardless of its abortion access laws. I'm Mary Graham for listener-supported Relevant Radio.
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I just heard this week about a new film in the making that was already picked up. Well, it's in the early stages. It was already picked up after the book has just barely come out. It's called Yesteryear. It's a book that has already, the rights have been picked up by Anne Hathaway. She's going to produce it and be the lead actress. And it's basically a story of a trad wife today who's going all out into the homesteading world. And then suddenly she's taken back in time to where she actually has to do this to survive. And it's basically, in many respects, a criticism of that lifestyle, and people, especially who are anti-trad, are loving this because they're looking forward to seeing the trad wife fail. There's a huge tension between the trad wife and the girl boss today. Often you see this overcorrection that occurs in a culture when we've gone in the wrong direction. This is what's happened in the church. Historically, when something happens in terms of the way people try to articulate the church teaching, a heresy arises because there's an attempt of an overcorrection. We see this all the time. You see parents who, oh, my parents were too strict, so I'm just going to be a gentle parent and not correct at all. We as a culture, we as a human race, tend to overcorrect. Now, that brings me to our topic today. This tension that's growing when we talk about a woman in the workplace. It's led to this identity crisis for women, especially youth who are coming of age, who are entering into the workplace, debating what they will do in the future, for school, for family. And there's become this over-rejection of the girl boss at times, and there's become this over-rejection of the trad wife as well.

0: But where does a real conversation in 2026 have to happen with this gap between girl boss being the problem of everything in society and the trad wife being the solution or what we absolutely reject? My guest today is Ivana Greco. She's a Harvard Law School graduate and former attorney. She left her legal career to focus on homemaking and raising her children, and she's a prominent voice today advocating for homemakers and family policy and is involved in writing much of the fantastic family policy that we have being presented today. Ivana, you have written extensively on this issue of late and have really been kind of stepping into that space, the debate over the crisis that the next generation is having over this tension that's been being placed on them or that they're perceiving between two debates of what their identity has to be as they enter the workplace and the dating scene.
1: That's right, yes.
0: I'd love to hear a little bit more of your take over the concern with this tension that's happening right now.
1: So I really think it does a disservice to young people to say that there's a strict dichotomy here, that you either have to pick being a trad wife or a girl boss, and there's not much in between. This is something I've struggled with in my own life, how to reconcile these two parts of me that are both very devoted to family, but also still interested in the wider world. And I see, especially when I talk to young women in Generation Y, that they feel like they have to make a choice. And I don't think that that's true.
0: And we'll touch on this later about seasons in life and how women are really made and, as the culture likes to say, broken by those seasons that come and go, and how we really have to look at the world differently as women than men do, just biologically, the responsibilities that come in life. And I'm looking forward to that part of the conversation. So stay tuned because that's part of it. But part of what I think is very difficult and why I think we're seeing this overswing in the opposite direction of the pendulum is that you've had this culture where, I mean, you just look at the movies. There was this emphasis, even the Cosmo Girl. You talk to people who are part of the feminist world. I love talking to Sue Ellen Browder, if you've ever seen her work. She worked in the early days for Cosmopolitan magazine. She talks about how she was trained to create the Cosmo Girl, that person who had this great career, who traveled, who was the she boss, but then also had these great wooing one night stand experiences, and how it was fabricated, the research, the sources, all of it was made up. But you go into, especially for, let's say, millennials, you see all of the movies had and prioritized that persona. And I think that you saw millennials swing into that really hard. And now the questions being asked, oh, millennials aren't as happy as they thought they would be. They're, in their mid-40s at oldest and turning 30 at youngest, and they haven't had children the way they'd like. They haven't gotten married. They haven't bought houses. And I'll talk about some of this. But now you see this overcorrection with saying, okay, you have to be in a frilly apron. You have to make everything from scratch. And in fact, you just have to homestead to be an authentic feminine woman today.
1: Yeah, I completely agree. I mean, I'm a millennial, and when I was a young woman, there really wasn't a lot of discussion about family. There was this sense that yes, you could have it all, but the emphasis really was on, well, grow in your career, make sure you get your degree, make sure you get your 401k funded, and discussion of children and of husband really took back seat. There was, kind of in the background, the sense that, yeah, probably you do want to get married one day. Maybe you'd like to have a child. But there wasn't a lot of upfront discussion about what it really meant to have a career that had enough flexibility for children. Or could you make a different choice? Could you work for a while and then take a step back? And ultimately, that is what I did. I worked for a decade. And then I took a step out of the legal career and I homeschool my children now. I'm home with them pretty much full time. But I wasn't following a model when I made that choice. I wasn't basing it off of a discussion I'd had in college or in law school. That was just something I kind of came up with myself. And I think it is a disservice to young women that we're not more frank, we're not more explicit with them that careers are great, jobs are great, but when you have that first baby, it's possible that your thinking is going to change.
0: Yeah, and I love what you said that your thinking will change. I've talked to so many women who said, I saw that baby and I couldn't go back to work. But I also, on the flip side, I see a lot of women who said, I saw that baby and I didn't know what to do with my child. I struggle with this tension of it is so difficult and I feel a greater value. You know, this tug and pull in so many directions. And you have the mom guilt. I mean, it's so multifaceted, but my big concern, and this has been really at the heart of my work here on trending over the years, is that I've seen the millennial generation and Gen Z brainwashed into this contraceptive mindset, this mindset that you cannot have children unless it's on your timeline after you have achieved XYZ, usually a higher education, working the job you want, you've traveled to a certain amount to make yourself, a connoisseur of culture and experience so that you have enough experience to give back to other people. All these different elements that have told women that you are not of value unless you've done these things, or you're not of value if you are choosing to form those children, or if necessity requires that you are drawn into the home away from the workplace.
1: I completely agree. You know, I think one thing modern society does very poorly is teach us how to be open. And by that, I don't just mean openness to life in terms of conceiving children, but also open to the Holy Spirit calling us to something different than we might have originally imagined. As you know, that still small voice. It doesn't usually arrive with a big flashing neon sign that's like, here's what you do. I remember when I was in college, there was a lot of instruction about here's how you control your life. You know, here's how you plot out like the brilliant career. You have to spend a lot of time planning. But one of the things you realize when you're a mom is that you're actually not in control of much. And that the work that you do in your home is incredibly valuable, even if it's not something that appears in the GDP, even if it's not something that is encapsulated by your bachelor's degree on the wall. The work you do in raising your children and in loving your family is probably the most important work you'll do your whole life.
0: Now, Ivana, you're a former attorney. You mentioned you practiced for 10 years before stepping out to homeschool your kids. You went to Harvard Law School. You've been instrumental in working to shape economic policy and starting to write policies that are more family friendly, helping to make it possible for women who and families who sometimes think there is no option for part-time or flexible hour or even full-time homemaking employ as your employment is what you do today, and yet your economic policy that you're working on is striving in that direction to make family life more possible. We have other countries that are also doing this, leaning toward a more Catholic worldview in terms of economics and culture that makes this feasible. Can you share a little bit about the policies you've been working on?
1: Absolutely. So, what I try to encourage and what I advocate for is placing the power in the hands of families to make the decisions that work for them. So, we know from studies that have been conducted that there are many people in this country who would like to have mom or possibly dad home with the kids, at least in the early years. So, that is the most popular option when you survey people. Especially among working class families, and many middle class families also, they really want to have someone at home with the kids. And so what I advocate for is for policymakers to take a step back and say, look, this is not our decision to make. What we want to do is come alongside families and support them in making the decisions that work for them. So one big example is that a lot of policymakers, especially on the left, talk about universal childcare and the idea that we should be creating daycare centers that are funded by the state. And what I advocate for is, look, if you're thinking seriously about putting serious dollars towards childcare, why not talk to families, see what they want, and figure out a way to do funding that enables family flexibility rather than routing families into only one path, which is full-time daycare.
0: I love that you mentioned this because, as you said, when polling is done, most women, most mothers today would actually like to be able to come home and raise their children or engage in part-time work, and the option simply isn't there. And I think that's one of the big problems that I have is the option isn't there. I was intrigued by the debate I had yesterday that a lot of people, I think, find it as a criticism or a one size fits all. But in reality, I was looking at an EMDR therapist who raised her kids, homeschooled her kids, very similar to you. And you know, she's back in the workplace now, a different season of her life now. And she mentioned how she has taught her sons and prepared them, saying, if you want the privilege of having a wife, you need to be prepared and position yourself to be the primary provider of your family so that she has the option to be home and that you shouldn't be reliant on her income. And I was really struck by the comment because this is a problem. There aren't options there. And so on one side, I think we need to be helping the next generation to plan. But on the other side, policies need to change that don't focus solely, as you mentioned, on government-funded childcare so that a woman can enter right back into the workplace, but that so she also has the option to be within the family as she may choose.
1: Yeah, and I think another area that's very important is that we need more employers to be open to this kind of flexible career or yes. to mothers stepping in and out of the workforce according to family needs. It is so important as an employer that you not write off someone who took 2 or 3 years out of the workforce to care for their babies, because she was doing really important work at home. Not only that, she was building important skills in terms of organization, in terms of planning. You know, as I'm sure, as you do know, it takes a lot of work to run a family. Many of those skills are transferable to business for sure. But unfortunately, there are a lot of employers out there who will say, look, if someone stepped out of the workforce, I'm not interested in them anymore. And I think that's a huge mistake.
0: And I love that you mentioned that because it's an appreciation for sometimes skills that aren't always quantifiable as well. I've even just been thinking, I've really been praying as I'm teaching my 5-year-old to read. You know, this is a first time for me teaching someone in this way. One of the most foundational, if not the most foundational thing we will have as human beings apart from our faith. And it's really hard and just navigating that and praying through working. I was just thinking about, wow, this is a skill that although I may not teach other people to read outside of my children, the patience, the endurance, the gentleness, all these different things, yes, that are virtues, but also can transfer into having a more amiable attitude across the board toward others. Like you said, those skills that you learn that are irreplaceable when taken other places as well.
1: Yeah, I mean, I also, I'm teaching my third child to read right now. And like you said, there's nothing like it for really humbling you as a person and revealing all your little character flaws that you'd rather not pay attention to. But that's part of the beauty of what children do. They show you where you need to improve as a person, where God is calling you to grow. And so again, I just think it's very important that employers, but also society at large, recognize that when a mom is taking care of her kids at home, she's not like watching TV and eating chocolates. You know, she's not on vacation, but she's doing really hard, really important work. And so policymakers, I think, should support her in that work. But then I also think employers should be willing to hire moms if they wish to rejoin the workforce once their children are bigger. And I also, we've touched on this a little, but I think there is a lot that could be done to make flexible work more possible for moms. Mm-hmm. Again, this is something a lot of mothers, when surveyed, say that they want. Exactly. Yeah. And we made strides towards that during COVID. That was kind of one of the silver linings of COVID. But a lot of employers are now walking that back. And yes. I think that's a mistake.
0: Yeah, a lot of employers are walking it back, requiring in-person. And there's a lot of oversight, even just the task software, and sometimes the overemphasis on the task software is creating a lot of challenges and conundrums with just oversight. And that's a whole nother topic in and of itself. I do want to touch as well on the unquantifiable work that's being done in caring for kids, caring for sick or elderly family members. And we'll dive, I think we'll tie this in many respects in our next topic of just this deconstruction of women in this creation of women and how you see women who are stepping in and out of the workplace. And part of this is due to seasons in life with children. Sometimes it's caring for an elderly family member and how there's such a strong tension for women. Yet this is a season that can be incredibly transformative in a way that you have no idea what the hope is or the contribution is in the next season of your life that will come, because we live in season. So we'll be back in just a moment. Joining me now is Ivana Greco. She's a Harvard Law School graduate and former attorney. She left her legal career to focus on homemaking and raising her children, but she's a prominent voice today advocating for women and family policy and helping to write that policy today. We will be right back.
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0: Today, we'd like to thank Philip, who is listening in Kentucky, for donating his 1997 Triumph Daytona. 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

0: savoring these last days of the Easter season as we prepare for Pentecost this Sunday. So just be ready for just this wonderful celebration and really this expose in the year of the third person, the Trinity, the Holy Spirit. More on that in the days to come. My guest today is Ivana Greco, a Harvard Law School graduate and former attorney. She left her legal career to focus on homemaking and raising her children. She is homeschooling her kids. She's a prominent voice today advocating for homemakers and family policy and writing that policy. Today, you see seasons that women live in their lives, and there's more tension than ever before in those seasons. What used to be just 100 years ago, women were within the context of family life, day to day. So when an elderly family member was sick or children were in need, there was this schooling of the mother toward the children, the caring of the family, this multi-generational living. Now that's changed, and you see this crisis women face as seasons change, as isolation occurs, the seasons of being alone and isolated and raising kids, the challenges of stepping in and out of the workplace, both in seasons of raising children, but also in seasons of meeting families' needs, especially as parents and grandparents navigate their sickness and need support. And as Catholics, we see that we are meant to help in giving that support. It really leads to what I would argue is a deconstruction of women, just at times feeling like you're pulled down to basically nothing, whether it's that season where you feel isolated at home with children, or a season when you feel pulled out of maybe a season of work or whatever the circumstances might be to care for beloved parents. And so joining me again is Ivana Greco. Ivana, you have written about the slowing of seasons and these changing of seasons. And I would just love for you to dive into, I think, what are really keen insights that help women in appreciating these changed seasons, especially in a faith-filled way, in contrast to what seems like, oh man, an obligation, or I have to, or this is boring, or just maybe sometimes embracing the suck that I see a lot of people take on as their mantra.
1: Yeah, so first I want to say that it is really hard to embrace the different seasons of your life. I don't want to gloss over that. You know, when you first have a baby or when you have a mother or a father who gets really sick, those can be really hard times. So I'm the first to acknowledge that. My first son was born, my dad was in the last stages of esophageal cancer, mm-hmm. and he died when my oldest child was 8 months old. Mm-hmm. And that was just a really difficult period. In our whole family life, of course, in my father's life, that was a really hard way to go. Of course, it was really hard for my mother, and it was really hard for me and my brother. The tragedy of that, I don't want to gloss over. But I do also want to say that there are just these like beautiful beams of light that often shine through in those seasons that I think are sent directly from heaven. And they shine on us and they illuminate for us just the love that we're surrounded by all the time. And you really have to be open to seeing that or you're going to miss it. I completely agree that the seasons that are hard, you do have to do some embracing the suck, but they also can be really very unexpectedly beautiful.
0: And I like that you say that, unexpectedly beautiful in a season that, you know, you look into it as like, okay, we're just embracing, this is rough. But I think that faithful perspective of like this opportunity that is irreplaceable. I think thought of seasons of, you know, caring for loved ones that we've had or I've seen my close family members have. And this is a time you'll never get back, as hard as it is to love and care, whether it's an infant in this short season of being totally dependent or a family member in their suffering. And yet our society finds that wasted time so often. And I think it's part of the reason why women have such a hard time saying, okay, I'm going to be with my kids, or okay, I'm going to step out of the workplace for a couple of years, or even saying okay to taking that job that isn't ideal. I remember as I had graduated college, was working through grad school and the different job offers I was having, I was getting these huge offers in DC and in LA and in Northern California. And I thought, I want to be near my family. I also want to pick a job that, you know, long-term I'm able to, if necessary, make adaptable to being able to be home with my kids, and creating a trajectory of work and resume that all could be conducive for that. And I remember at one point I was being asked, why won't you take this position? I said, I want to get married and have kids. And this trajectory is not going to be friendly from that. And it will be very difficult to step away from as well. And I think these are conversations that we don't have today. And it's why you have people who are even at the peak of their career facing the sickness of a loved one and having to go, am I really expected to just leave it all that I have behind? And it really pulls, I think, at the heartstrings as well as the success of women today.
1: Yeah, I completely agree. And, you know, I should also say that I feel employers still have work to do to make it easier for their employees to take care of family members when it's mm-hmm. needed. So I don't want to imply that there's no policy work we have there to do. But I think we also just need a cultural shift that really values the importance of taking care of the elderly, that values the importance of taking care of children, and that values the importance of taking care of your community. There's so much valuable work that many women do in the church, that they do in terms of, you know, bringing a meal to a neighbor going through a rough spot, or hopping on the Meal Train app to bring a new meal to a postpartum mother. And that work, again, it's not reflected in our GDP. We don't really have a way to quantify it or easily value it, but it is so important. We really can't do without it.
0: Talk a little bit about the creativity that's also made possible during these seasons of slowing down and stepping out. I know you've written extensively about this, that creativity can be there in the heart of these seasons and prepare us for the next season.
1: Yeah, so this is something I've really seen in my own life, that when I slow down to be with a new baby of mine, or when I step away from the busy of modern life to be with a child who, you know, wants to play with stuffed animals or wants me to blow bubbles with them, those periods, which look kind of fallow, they look like not much is going on. Often that's where many of my best ideas come from. Often that's where I find a richness in my prayer life afterwards that wasn't there before. There's something so special, and I even want to say in some ways very blessed about those times when you're really focused on the needs of others, whether it's the needs of your children, whether it's the needs of a little baby, or the need of an older family member who needs you.
0: I always think of one of my biggest struggles has been the number of times, and she's out of that season, but that my now 5-year-old used to beg me to sing her "The Wheels on the Bus Go Round and Round," and just ad nauseum over and over again. Even if I played it, she wanted me to be there and sing with her. And those things that we just think are wasted moments. Yet even in those slow moments of just being together, we don't value as a culture together today, just being together and the value of togetherness and the value that that brings and shaping a little person and cracking through the barriers of loneliness and isolation or suffering and pain.
1: Yeah, I completely agree. I mean, you and I both know that we live in a fallen world. And so our children, we just know for a fact, unfortunately, that when they become adults, they're going to face a lot of really difficult stuff. And they'll have serious trials in their own life. We don't know what they will be, but we unfortunately know that's basically a guarantee. And so part of what I see as my job as a mother right now is just pouring as much love as I can into my children to get them ready to basically go out and do battle once they're adults. You know, I know there will be tough stuff one day. And so my daughter also loves Wheels on the Bus. And I sort of hope that, like, all the time I spend singing Wheels on the Bus or the Itsy Bitsy Spider, that's kind of like piling up in her heart, you know, and she'll be able to draw that. On that one day.
0: I love that. Imagery of it piling up on her, just like that loving pouring into. And you look at the research, and maybe this is a nice dovetail. We'll have to link to some of these episodes where we've talked about the science of motherhood and how beneficial that time is in shaping those children, how irreplaceable women are. And I think that's part of the challenge in this whole conversation. Women have not been told how valuable they are just by the simplicity of their time given. We're told that we should be giving outside of the home, and that can be wonderful and good. But I love St. Mother Teresa, who was often criticized. I think it was when she received the Nobel Peace Prize. She told people, go home and love your children. Go home and love your family. And with that takes time. And some of the most brilliant minds have said that the most challenging thing in their success is a challenge to slow down and love those around them. And I think it's food for thought for each of us. That's been my guest today, Ivana Greco. She has a Substack where she writes immensely about these ideas of policy and the debate happening right now between women in the workplace. She's a mother who is highly educated, Harvard Law School, former attorney, who is now homeschooling her children. Again, check out her Substack for some intriguing thought. We're linking to that on social media as well as in the show notes for today's show. Coming back, we are continuing our series this week on millennials. This is telling, something you've never probably thought about or really looked at the full picture before. I've been doing deep dive research onto what millennials came into adulthood facing. And here's the question: do millennials really deserve the bad rap that they have today? Or are they adapting to a world that's changed? More on that in a moment.
2: Former Planned Parenthood workers tell us, you have no idea how many babies that you're saving, because the no-show rate for an abortion appointment goes as high as 75% when we're out there praying. That's Planned Parenthood's internal number.
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4: Hi, this is Archbishop Perez of the Archdiocese of Philadelphia. Let us pray. Remember, O most gracious Virgin Mary, that never was it known that anyone who fled to thy protection, implored thy help, or sought thy intercession was left unaided. Inspired with this confidence, I fly to thee, O Virgin of Virgins, my mother. To thee do I come, before thee I stand, sinful and sorrowful. O Mother of the Word incarnate, despise not my petitions, but in thy mercy hear and answer me. Amen.
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7: 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Elise Urenick sticks up for now controversial Mother's Day blessings at Mass. How should Catholics engage with the rising class of conspiracy theorists?
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0: You don't have to be lonely to talk to me, and I'd love to talk to you. 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
1: This October, join Father Rocky on a special pilgrimage to Ireland, Scotland, and England. 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

Do millennials deserve the bad rap that they have? I'm a millennial, and I have been there with the critique of my generation. We may not hear about it anymore, but when I was in college, when millennials were kicking off their college years, the trigger warnings, the safe spaces, all of that really fueled this mockery of millennials. But now they're as old as 45 and as young as 30 this year. And yet, is this bad rap really warranted? Were they maybe adapting to a changed world? These are insights I'm sure many have not thought of. When I was looking at, I didn't realize this was the circumstance. This was the cultural change that was occurring at that time. I'll touch on that in just a moment. You're listening to Trending with Tim Ray here on Relevant Radio. And thank you. 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So we're in this series on millennials. Yesterday, we looked at how they're coming of age into their 40s and what that looks like. And a little bit of why. Today, what about the bad rap they get? It's nothing new to criticize the next generation, but millennials have become a particularly visible target. Stereotypes of lazy, entitled, and soft. Entitled being a big one you hear more often than not. With a rise in mental health coming with the millennial generation. So let's take a look into who they are from the perspective of what they came of age facing. And this isn't meant to be is the millennial generation, but a keen insight to maybe you're a millennial. Maybe you have a kid or a grandkid who's a millennial, and you can see how bridging the gap to assist them in their formation and their steps, but also a look into how we can adapt in facing the next generation coming of age. So millennials were the first generation who lived heavily online, whose culture, complaints, habits, everything were constantly public and memeable. They are the culture that created memes. And a heavy part of the mockery when it comes to memes. You know, thank God I don't look at Facebook that often, but every now and again, when I pop onto Facebook and it says, 10 years ago, 12 years ago, this is what you said on Facebook, I just about cringe that I would even post that. We were working out as millennials, our thoughts, our complaints, our ideas, updating every little moment of our achievement, success, what we were doing, tagging every place we were going. I'm here and now I'm there. You know, it was an adaptation of online technology that was never faced before. The biggest leap in technology from the internet to the iPhone to the smart devices everywhere. But we also overlook the facts that millennials adapted to a harsher economic environment and weaker institutional stability than generations of the past. Again, millennials being born between 1981 and 96, being everywhere from 30 to 45 this year, the critique that is often made of their finances, delayed adulthood, job hopping, mental health crises, especially anxiety and housing struggles, although due, might be due to a reason. So why does it actually make sense that their quote-unquote adulthood has been so delayed? Well, the Great Recession hit at exactly the wrong time. Economists know that and repeatedly say that graduating into a recession can depress earnings for years, sometimes decades. Older generations often compare millennials today and their progress to their own without accounting for this major structural setback. Most millennials entered college or the workplace around the 2008 financial crisis that changed the landscape for many. This meant hiring freezes, mass layoffs, furloughs, whether for them or for their parents, where we're helping them to navigate a new season in life. It also was the rise of the unpaid internship that everyone must have.
that you have to have years practically of unpaid internship work before you can actually get a job because you need experience and a lot of experience because you're seemingly, before you're seemingly employable. You also had stagnant starting salaries and a difficult time building early career momentum. And again, economists know that when you come of age and graduate, enter into your job, your adult job, in a recession, it can depress earnings for years, sometimes even decades. Another element, part two, would be the exploding student debt. Millennials were the experiment. Previous generations often could pay for college if they went to college with part-time work and even do part-time school and graduate with modest debt, if any. But millennials started adulthood owing at minimum tens of thousands of dollars before buying homes, saving, or starting families. I'll never forget, right as I was finishing up college, knowing that student debt was on the horizon, I remember going out to eat with a friend, and we're sitting outside this restaurant, and this waitress is so sweet, but also clearly exhausted. And at one point, she's just mentioning she is working her daytime adult job matching the education trajectory into the career that she chose. But it wasn't enough with student loan debt. She couldn't afford to own a house, no horizon of being able to own a house, couldn't afford to live on her own, couldn't afford to not work, and had to work a minimum of two jobs just to make the day-to-day ends meet. You see, millennials were the first generation who were broadly told you must go to college to succeed. At the same time, tuition rose faster than inflation, dramatically faster. You see, wages did not keep pace with this. You know that old game of life that tried to teach you about this, that was a fun childhood board game, still didn't quite help. Student loans were normalized, and also you were told it wasn't enough just to get a degree. You had to get a master's as well because degrees became so common that it counted for nothing. So it's food for thought for the next generation. Honesty about wanting to work, what that work will look like. If, as we talked about yesterday and touched on earlier today, if you really want to be home raising children and you don't intend to go into the workplace, how that's translates to student loans and education choices. The responsibilities to provide part-time schooling, community college, the trades, that there are options. And this has been a big thing I've advocated for, of helping parents today too. And I really see we're finally seeing a pendulum swing. But over the last 10 years, I feel like it's been a lot of pushing to get people and parents to be open to their children entering into the trades instead. Being okay with them choosing to go to community college because they don't quite know what they're going to study yet and don't quite know what they want to work in, but they're trying to work toward that degree and maybe saving quite a bit of money by going the community college route first, even if they do know what they'd like to achieve later on. Another third key element of what millennials came of age in was that housing became far less affordable. They're often critiqued for being irresponsible or lacking ambition, but it's a numbers game. It's dollars and cents, and the math has not added up. Home prices and rent rose much faster than income in majority of cities. Millennials faced lending that looked different with a housing crash after the housing crash. Investor-driven housing market, which meant the investors were the ones buying up the affordable housing and not themselves. They were the ones having to rent it for much higher cost, eating up the savings of many or preventing savings from even happening. You also have this ongoing delayed ownership. I think this is all part of the reason why you see millennials who are critiqued for, and I mentioned this yesterday, millennials don't just want to have fun. It's like they need to escape because I think they're trying to escape the pressure that they have been under. And yes, everyone's under pressure. We shouldn't be sitting here going, oh, woe is poor millennial generation. But I think circumstances need to be acknowledged. There's a reason why you're making less because of the economic job market you faced. I have a friend who's faced three layoffs in
the first 10 years of his career. Talk about, I mean, most men maybe go through one layoff. And if you've been there, you know how crippling it can be, how challenging, even when it's a layoff and not even being fired, how that impacts a person's ego. You see, the next generation needs to be helped to navigate loans, school choices, being open also to buying simpler houses that aren't social media worthy. I mentioned this yesterday. Millennials wanted everything that their parents had in retirement on the income and circumstances in which they came into because they saw it every day in their face posed on social media. I think a fourth key element is that shift from what used to be a stable, long-term commitment in a career to a particular place or company. You know, we're criticized for job hopping as millennials, but there's this adaptation that's occurred to a system where employers also are no longer guaranteeing stability. They often prefer the lower wage and even at times like the turnover because it affords them a lower wage for someone who isn't a legacy employee. Versus millennials who actually grew up hearing about pensions, company loyalty, long-term careers, but that wasn't what was offered when they entered the workplace. They entered a labor market that was defined by gig work, contract jobs, layoffs, weakened unions, and disappearing pensions. And then this constant reskilling and adapting as a result, a constant side hustle that many people, most people today, have to do in order to just keep afloat. I think another telling element that is rarely discussed is the opioid crisis tying into mental health and the suicide normalcy. You see, millennials came of age during this unprecedented expansion of prescription opioids that happened in the late 90s into the 2000s with this peak of a heroin and fentanyl crisis and addiction in the beginning of the 2010s. Paint this picture, because while this might not be your reality, this was the one of many millennials. The death of friends, classmates, siblings, and parents to drugs. Destabilized families and childhood because of the breakdown of the family. Economic collapse in already struggling towns. An increase in homelessness, foster care placements, and incarceration. This widespread mental health strain and trauma that everyone is talking about. And you could even look at particular areas where it was worse than others. I remember growing up and the opioid crisis was hitting much sooner during my high school years before it was really considered so to most of the nation. I grew up with heroin and cocaine being the normal thing that majority of my peers did. And that took the lives, took the faith, took decades of people's lives. And I think that's why you see Gen Z swinging back, saying, hey, we're not drinking. Hey, we're not even doing pot. Although more people seemingly are doing pot, it's the thing of choice over alcohol today. Sometimes I think it's because they think, well, it's better than that. Not realizing the full impact. Another topic for another day. I touched on this earlier, but I think the internet and social media, really the rewiring of social life has been often discussed. But just think about how different the generational gap is between millennials and those who grew up without social media, without a tablet in their hands. They're the first generation with smartphones, let alone phones in their hands all the time. I remember literally having a phone as a teenager, texting my friend who was in the same room as me across the room, and we were the only ones in the room. The technology was so novel and so exciting and so cool, yet so damaging. And we saw the rise of social media comparison culture, online dating, dating apps, 24/7 connectivity with not just our social peers, but also the workplace. The collapse of even privacy within your own home,
of what you're doing, that everything needs to be laid out there. So why this pendulum swing of Gen Z choosing to go analog, to not post as much, to delete accounts, is for a reason. You've seen it with my generation, the millennials, where many of them have said, I'm off altogether. I don't do social media because it's information overload, to comparison culture, to I can't keep up with all these connections, to this is the only way I connect, and hey, it's actually not working. You know, if you compare the 1990s and the optimism that was there, the time of peace, in contrast to the early 2000s, from opioid crisis to 9/11, the war on terror, this polarization in the media that has never been known as such before, the rise in school shootings, the 2008 crash, there's much to be said of what millennials came of age to and why delayed adulthood has been, rightfully so, been pegged for them, but maybe justifiable in some ways. From the delayed purchase of a car, a house, a family, marrying late, having fewer children or no children, still millennials living with their parents, whether single or with families. These trends all match the debt burden, the high housing costs, the unstable employment market, the change in AI. We haven't even mentioned AI. I think it's a new world that millennials entered into that has been underappreciated for why it's impacted them so. They're also the same generation that was told to follow their passions, but get a practical degree. But you have to go to college, with no option for the people who maybe want to work with their hands and have different types of skills. Recognizing that, hey, I saw this in my generation, many of my classmates, they got the degree, they paid for the schooling, and they couldn't get a job for years, floundering into their career that they were supposed to be so passionate about. Much is to be said of millennials, and I think much is to be said of the hope that we need to provide them, how we look at the next generation. And what millennials need is they're navigating the season in life they're in, but maybe there were certain things that they missed. Not to mention, one of the elements I think is really important to mention is social sciences say that this is the most unaffirmed generation. What does that mean? How does that play a part? If millennials are the most underaffirmed generation and face this circumstance in their coming to age, how can we change that? The big piece is faith. And I think that's where I ended yesterday. Looking at where they are, this is a generation of nuns, those who identified as no religion whatsoever. They need faith. We need faith. And we have to look at how millennials in particular need to be evangelized to. We'll continue our series on millennials tomorrow and also dive into fortitude, practical ways to grow in this virtue that helps build resilience, that helps build the optimism and hope that we so desperately need.

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2: This person said, by the mercy of God and my fervent prayers and that of you, my spiritual family at Relevant Radio, I want to share this answered prayer. During an annual screening for lung cancer due to a family history, I found that I had a 1.5 centimeter large mass in my lung. The doctor said it should be considered malignant. He says, you can imagine the feeling of dread and anxiety I had. Drew, I'm a divine mercy intercessor. My husband and I, we pray every day with you. I was referred to a pulmonary medicine doctor, which of course, as the specialist took time upon meeting with him, he ordered pulmonary test lab works and a PET scan. Well, a month or two went by. When we met again, the test looked normal, but the mass was still there. The plan was to recheck in 3 months. So if it stayed the same, I would undergo a biopsy and determine whether or not it had to be removed. So we continued to pray and trust the Lord. After 3 months, the CT was redone. I returned to the pulmonary doctor, and he opened my report, and he shared the results. The look on his face, she said, was priceless. The tumor had completely disappeared.

0: St. Rita as well, but my lung is clear. I feel so blessed to receive this grace. I pray it brings hope to others facing difficult diagnosis. Jesus, I trust in you. Yours in Christ, a spiritual family member of the Divine Mercy Chapel.
1: This miracle moment was brought to you by you.
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6: 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Collectively, they all knew that Jesus had risen from the dead, but even now, that didn't make their future any more clear. They'd been promised power from on high, but what did that look like? And what would it mean for their lives? As I'm sure you've figured out by now, I'm talking about my confirmation class.
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6: Welcome, friends, to The Inner Life, the show that's all about spiritual direction. I'm your host, Patrick Conley. And all right, I apologize for pulling a little bait and switch on you there. I'm guessing you might have been thinking that I was referring to the apostles in the upper room and the time between the ascension of our Lord into heaven and the descent of the Holy Spirit at Pentecost. But of course, I did what I did with good intent. And I would argue that it's really not unwarranted either. Because there's an intimate connection between the sacrament of confirmation and Pentecost, which we will celebrate as the church this Sunday. According to the Catechism of the Catholic Church, it is evident from its celebration that the effect of the sacrament of confirmation is the special outpouring of the Holy Spirit as once granted to the apostles on the day of Pentecost. In other words, those who receive the sacrament of confirmation participate in their own personal Pentecost. But the nature and meaning of confirmation often leave people a bit confused, and not just young confirmation students either. It seems at best mysterious, defying description, and at worst, simply a rite of passage that the church often grants to tweens and teens. So what is confirmation all about, and why is it so important for your spiritual life? If these are questions you or someone you love has, you'll be glad you tuned in today as we're talking about confirmation. Joining us as our spiritual director today is Father Sam Martin. Father Martin is the vicar for clergy for the Diocese of La Crosse in Wisconsin. Father Martin, always good to have you with us. Thanks for joining us today.
8: Oh, Patrick, the honor is mine, and a great topic. And we can talk all about the Holy Spirit. We got Pentecost coming up shortly. We're in the midst of the novena, the oldest novena, the first novena. And, of course, it is confirmation season for a lot of our young people. And we've been confirmed, a lot of us listening, but we're always praying for the next generation because the church depends on living stones. And really, it's the Holy Spirit. He's the one that makes that possible. And there'll be a lot of things that we could say. And of course, Patrick, maybe you're going to experience a really powerful outpouring of the Holy Spirit in your own life coming up shortly. But you can decide if you want to disclose that or not.
6: Yes. Yeah, I think it has been disclosed on the show before. But yes, looking forward, God willing, to my ordination to the diaconate coming up on June the 6th. So I'm looking forward to that with

0: both excitement and anticipation and a bit of fear and trembling as well. So that's coming up, not too long now, less than 3 weeks away. Well, Father, so grateful that you're with us today. And, you know, I hesitate to go all the way back to basics, but I think it's warranted for a discussion on this sacrament. Got to ask you, Father, what is a sacrament?
1: Yeah, well, there's the catechetical definition, a visible sign instituted by Jesus Christ that conveys, that brings grace, which is the invisible part, right? That the inner life of the Trinity, who is love that gives and receives. Even in today's gospel, the one verb that you hear a lot is about giving. And there was a theologian that said the highest human activity is to receive, and specifically to receive God. And so the Blessed Virgin Mary, the Word became flesh and dwelt among us. She gave her fiat, her consent. And so she received God literally into her body. And we do too, in a way, because of the graces that these are the power, the love, the presence of God that we receive through the sacraments, in a way that Jesus said, I will be with you until the end of the age. And then go and make disciples. But that's only possible if we become a disciple. And that's only possible if we receive the Lord. So a sacrament is, there are seven of them, real encounters with the living God in a way that, okay, we see a lot of these theophanies in the scriptures, like Moses, you know, at the burning bush, or the Mount Sinai, that, you know, that when the law is being imparted, there's a lot of, you know, thunder and lightning. There's a certain power, different ways that people experience God's presence. And now that's something that, you know, is tangible. These were instituted by Jesus before he died and rose. And he sent the Holy Spirit to remind us of these things. And there's so much more that we could say. But when we go to communion and receive Jesus, that's his body, blood, soul, and divinity. When a baby is baptized, the sanctifying grace that washed away original sin. So many things we could say, but maybe we'll let you and the listeners kind of guide us today in terms of what the Holy Spirit wants us to say.
0: Absolutely, yes. And well, speaking of the Holy Spirit, and of course, the Holy Spirit is the power behind all of the sacraments, but specifically, the sacrament of confirmation seems really bound up, obviously, with the outpouring of the Holy Spirit for a number of reasons. But maybe just introduce us, because like I said, I think a lot of people struggle to, at least if they don't understand, maybe they understand it to a degree, but a lot of Catholics have trouble articulating exactly what the sacrament of confirmation is and what it does. So maybe just as, a foundation point, what is the sacrament of confirmation and why does the church even have it? I mean, where do we see that instituted by Christ?
1: Well, certainly, you know, Pentecost, which is coming up, I mean, it's the completion that Jesus said, unless I go, the Holy Spirit cannot come. So there's this divine economy that's always part of the plan of salvation, the Paschal mystery, that Jesus, by taking our nature to heaven, now he's reunited heaven and earth that was, you know, ruptured by sin. That sin did a lot of terrible things. And it causes, even to this day, we have this suspicion about God. We're afraid. And so when we're baptized, there's this entrance into the family of God that was forfeited by sin, that wages of sin are death. And so now through baptism, it's like we're on the boat, the bark of St. Peter, right? And St. Thomas Aquinas would say that when confirmation, the Holy Spirit, you're not only on the boat, that happens through baptism, but now you put up the sail, which is important in terms of like real progress of like, you know, now you can start to move and find your vocation and your mission and start to serve. That's why the Holy Spirit is given to, it's one body, many parts, and the Holy Spirit will help us to find what is my charism, what is my gift, how we were meant to serve. That I think it's probably Winston Churchill that said that, you know, you make a living by what you get, you make a life by what you give. And the Holy Spirit is the one who's going to impart these different gifts, there's seven of them traditionally, but all the different ways that he inspires us, that he consoles us, he encourages us, he motivates us. And where does it, what happens in the upper room? That's where it happens. And we can see, you know, that the apostles are so different after Pentecost. And we should be too, after our confirmation. It might take us a little longer. It might not be quite as radically evident, but that's where it's instituted. That's where the Holy Spirit comes, tongues of fire. Jesus compares him to the wind. You don't know where he's coming from, where he's going. You're the dove that, you know, so many times his presence, the Holy Spirit, is seen in Scripture. and also seen in us, we hope, by fortitude, by standing up for our faith, and by knowledge, by understanding our faith, by the understanding that comes when we have suffered, but we've done it in conjunction with Christ on his cross, that it has not made us sad, but it's made us kind, empathetic. It's made us more like Jesus, who is a good shepherd, who's not afraid to suffer, to give his life for his sheep. And as a matter of fact, he embraced that there was a baptism with which he was to be baptized, and he yearned for its consummation, its completion. So I don't know if we've answered the question. Get kind of all over the place here.
0: Well, but, no, I think we've really gotten into some of the details about it. But yeah, maybe there are questions that the listeners continue to have. So let's open up the phone lines now. 888-914-9149. Again, 888-914-9149. Maybe you or someone you love will be receiving the Sacrament of Confirmation soon, and you have questions about it. Give us a call, 888-914-9149, our toll-free studio line sponsored by the Catholic Order of Foresters. Or maybe you remember your own confirmation. What was that like? 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So the confirmation is a sacrament that is generally or ordinarily administered by the bishop. So is there specifically, like, take us into some of the matter, the form, and the minister of confirmation, Father.
1: Yeah, well, like so many things with God, he keeps them simple. So there are these three holy oils that are always blessed by the bishop at the Chrism Mass, typically, you know, traditionally on Holy Thursday, but in some places a different day of Holy Week. And the most sacred of those is the Chrism. So there's the oil of catechumens used only at baptism, oil of the sick when we're sick or dying before surgery, and then the chrism, which is a special, I mean, there's a balsam that's mixed and a very, very special blessing because it's used at baptism, confirmation, and if a man is ordained to make him a priest, it's put on his hands so that he'll be holding many holy, you know, things, holding Christ himself in the holy sacrifice of the Mass. So the chrism then is the oil that's used at confirmation. It completes what was begun in baptism. That there are these sacraments of institution, that becoming a member of the body of Christ is something that has to be consensual. It has to be a free choice. We do that for our babies as a gift to them. We want what's best for them, and of course, to be a friend of God. As they get older, then they have to renew those baptismal promises that were made for them by their godparents. So the chrism, when it's put on a baby, is kind of toward the forehead. And then when the bishop puts it on, it's toward the crown of the head to kind of complete now the claiming of this life for Christ, that I give my life wholeheartedly to God. I make my choice. He made his for us, and he leaves room for us to now reciprocate. That's what love is, you know, that we will the good of another person, and when it's reciprocal, that's the beginning of a friendship. Or in the case of marriage, it has its own, you know, there's its own mystery, which is based on the love that Christ has for his bride, the church. So the bishop has, he has the fullness of holy orders. He is the successor of the apostles. We know that Jesus, he's the one who made the first priest and gave them the fullness of what he intended. He said that I give you all authority on heaven. In heaven and on earth. I mean, that what you bind on earth will be bound in heaven. What you loose on earth will be loosed in heaven. The keys of the kingdom. And so the night before he died at the Last Supper, he institutes the Eucharist and the first priests who will perpetuate that mystery, that real presence, that gift, all the way down to the present age. If you wiped out all the priests, all the deacons, all the bishops, I mean, if there are no holy orders, there could be no Eucharist. And so the Lord gives his first bishops, he gives them all of these graces. And the bishop, because he has the fullness of holy orders, he can, without any special permission, he can confirm. He can delegate that to other priests. And when people come into the church at the Easter Vigil, it's ordinarily delegated. That's one of those dispensations that's given to priests so they can confirm that night. And we have a lot of young people coming into the church and older people having conversions and becoming Catholic. So the bishop, the matter and the form, the Holy Spirit, so there's this consecration prayer of the Holy Spirit. There's no sacrament of confirmation without that prayer. And then, you know, there's the anointing with the chrism. Okay. Be sealed with the Holy Spirit. Peace be with you. And that chrism on that forehead brings down many graces that will take a lifetime to start to live, to discover, to say, what have I received? Who have I received? And what difference will it make in my life? These are things that each of us are challenged to address.
0: Mm-hmm. Father Sam Martin with us again today as we're talking about confirmation. Give us a call with your questions about this sacrament and what it, the effects that it has in those who receive it at 888-914-9149, 888-914-9149. All right, so with the oil that's used as anointing, and you know, we're chrismated as well during our baptism if we're baptized as infants as well, and that's part of that. And you mentioned, Father, that confirmation is sometimes talked about as a completion of the baptismal graces. Now, maybe wade into the weeds a little bit on this one, because I think maybe sometimes people might get the impression that baptism is on its own is somehow incomplete. Is that the case?
1: Well, no. I mean, it's just like St. Thomas Aquinas, you know, that each of these are encounters with God. But like any relationship, I mean, we'd say that, you know, I mean, it, really the deepest love is only possible when there's the complete giving of one life for another. So, I mean, one could say then that martyrdom would be the highest praise of God. A greater love than this, no man has to lay down his life for his friends. So Jesus does that. And because of that, that example and that witness, so many others, men and women, all through the Roman canon, you know, the Eucharistic prayer, Linus, Cletus, Clement, Sixtus, Felicity, yep, Perpetua, Agatha, Lucy, these were all men and women who imitated Jesus in giving their life for the faith, for the reality that I proclaim Jesus, him crucified and risen. And so the idea that, that you know, baptism, all the sacraments are in and of themselves, you know, there's nothing lacking, but then there's this complementarity that, you know, that the Eucharist of the sacraments of institution, that is the source and summit. I mean, that is everything. And so the original order of the sacraments was really baptism, confirmation, and then your first Holy Communion. And we do that when a person becomes Catholic as an adult. If you watch the Easter Vigil, if they need to be baptized, that's going to be first, and then they're going to be confirmed, and then they're going to receive Jesus in Holy Communion, his body, blood, soul, and divinity for the first time. And that really was the original order. Sometimes it's we do it a little differently now, which doesn't mean that we do cause any kind of real crisis in terms of faith, but because there is some latitude in terms of how, but that each sacrament is an encounter at the level that a person is able to receive that encounter, and it gives those proper graces to that sacrament. So confirmation has different graces. It enhances what happened in baptism. And you know, is one incomplete without the other? Yeah, in a way. You know, I would say that, you know, it's like our growth in holiness, that, you know, none of us would say that, well, I'm done. No, there's always a yearning. And until we enter into God's kingdom in heaven, we're not done. We're incomplete. And, you know, no matter how many sacraments we've received, not a single person would ever say that now, you know, like, I mean, we always, at the end of the day, we pray our night prayer, the night prayer of the church, compline, they call it, and that we recite Simeon's words when he held the baby Jesus. They call it the Nunc Dimittis, which is the Latin for now, Lord, let your servant go in peace. Your word has been fulfilled. That's the night prayer of the church because it's the hope of the human race that someday we'll come to that last moment and say, Lord, you kept your promises. What you wanted to do in me has been fulfilled now. And we're yearning in that direction. We're hoping to get there. But I don't think anybody that is close to the Lord would claim that they've actually arrived. It's the already of what he's done and the not yet what needs to be completed in us.
0: It's a great introduction to the sacrament thus far. I think what we'll do, Fathers, we'll take a little bit of a break, but when we come back, I really want to get into the disposition of receiving the sacrament, because I think many of us probably know folks who maybe weren't all that well disposed to receive, but does that mean the graces are a total loss and the effects do not take place? Well, we'll get into it on the other side of this break. In the meantime, if you have questions about the Sacrament of Confirmation, give us a call, 888-914-9149, 888-914-9149, or send us an email, innerlife@relevantradio.com. Stay with us. We'll be right back.
2: 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No worries if you miss the start. 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
0: This October, join Father Rocky on a special pilgrimage to Ireland, Scotland, and England, some of my favorite places on earth. 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That's 877-291-0123. Father Sam Martin, Vicar for Clergy for the Diocese of Wisconsin, or Diocese of La Crosse in Wisconsin, is with us today as we're talking about the Sacrament of Confirmation. And Father, just as I said before the break there, tell us a little bit about what it means to be rightly disposed to receive a sacrament.
1: Well, it's, when I was a teacher, you know, somebody asked a question, you could tell, like, just by their tone of voice, like, Father, why do we have to do this? Well, you know, there's an attitude that is, you know, going to be more open to the answer that's given and then one that's not. And we can tell, we know that about ourselves. So again, Thomistic, you know, principles, St. Thomas Aquinas said a thing is received according to the mode of the receiver. So if I give a compliment and somebody's just in a surly mood, they're not really going to be, you know, all that excited. But the flip side is if I give a compliment and somebody's really like kind of down and they were just wondering if what's the point of even continuing because it's not working, that might be the right, you know, the right time and the right approach. So the Lord knows this about human beings. And it says like in his own hometown, he wasn't able to work many miracles there because of their hardness of heart. He's talking about dispositions, about being docile, about being able to receive. And that doesn't just happen because we show up. You know, there has to be a physical presence, but it's the attitudinal stuff. It's the things in our heart that allow us to, you know, I think it was Socrates that said the best flavor for drink is thirst. When you're really thirsty, even a glass of water tastes like $1 million, you know? So it's the same with our own desires. Do I want to be closer to the Lord? What happens like if a teenager is, you know, forced to get confirmed, mom and dad say, you're going to go to this class and you're going to do the service project and you're going to go to the retreat. I don't care what you think about it. And that, I mean, I'm speaking hypothetically, but these things, they probably do happen. And does the kid then receive the grace? Objectively, yeah. Subjectively, maybe not. And what if the person's not in a state of grace? Like when we get married or we get ordained or we receive a sacrament, we're not really, you know, we have some serious sin, grave matter, what we call mortal sin, if we knew what we were doing and we did it anyway. Do we receive the graces? They are given because God is generous. And yet he probably is going to, in a way, he stores those. I just think of people that have a conversion later in their life and they come to the realization that I wasn't close to the Lord. I just went through the motions. But God is, he just saves those graces for when we are ready. He knows, and he's a wise God. He knocks at the door, it says in the book of Revelation, but he does not impose himself. He doesn't barge in. He leaves room for our own free will. And so the sacraments are like that, that, you know, why do I receive communion? It doesn't do anything for me. Well, how are you living? How often do you pray? Are you a forgiving person, or do you have a hard heart, harbor other hurts? You know, versus the person who's genuinely trying to live as a child of God. And this is in the Corpus Christi, you know, the sequence, which is coming up, you know, pretty soon in the church. And it talks about, like, we can all be receiving, but not all in the same way, because we're not all in the same place. We're not all similarly or equally disposed. And that's the work of our own personal relationship. It's the work of living the moral life. And when we fail, which almost happens inevitably, it's the role of repentance, of a kind of a humility that we show before God, that, Lord, that those are my sins, and I am sorry. That's not who I want it to be, and I wish I wouldn't do those things. And with your help, Lord, I'd like to try again. That's a beautiful spirit. That's the beginning of eternity, where a person is able to receive because their heart has been softened by contrition and by the graces that God is offering.
0: Mm-hmm. So the graces remain there, perhaps in a rather nascent form until we do become rightly disposed to receive them. But then they're there and we can draw upon them, right? I mean, that's what I'm understanding you saying. But if that's the case, I guess my follow-up would be perhaps a little bit of a controversial question, Father, and you can dodge it if you like, but it would be something along the lines of are there any legitimate reasons for perhaps delaying the reception of the sacrament? I mean, for a minister to say, I don't think you're ready to receive this yet.
1: Absolutely. You know, I really, I'd probably get myself into trouble, you know, but when I was a teacher, I could see some of these kids didn't want to be confirmed. And I'd say, well, you should talk to your parents. And really, you know, mom and dad have authority that's given to them by God. And if I had been reluctant and had told my parents I'm not getting confirmed, I wonder what they would have done. They were pretty good parents, and they may have had a long talk, like, we don't want to make you do it. We'd rather that you want to do it.
0: Right.
1: And I think there has to be, you know, I get that, you know, we want to give them a nudge, but sometimes we can do more harm than good by pushing a person in a way that they're not ready. And now there's a resentment. and now it could take a long time. I don't know. There's no easy way to be a parent. And it's just like, you know, you're going to be a deacon, Patrick. I'm a priest. We, too, share in kind of the spiritual patrimony and the parenthood of God, who is the Father. And none of us would think that we get it right all the time. You know, should I have pushed a little harder? Maybe I should have been a little more understanding, a little more patient. There's no easy way. And then every person is different. So it worked better, this method, on that person than it did on the other one. So do I change the method? These are all things of discernment. But if a person's not ready, I mean, you're preparing couples for marriage or you're preparing them for sacrament, you do your best. And you try to give them an out, like, hey, the train is, on the track, but you don't have to get on it. I mean, if this isn't what you want, if it's not really coming from your own heart and a spirit of freedom, well, then maybe you want to reconsider. So it's difficult because, we confirm kids, typically they're teenagers, and they have a mind of their own now. And sometimes there can be some rebellion in their heart. And so the old sequence was to confirm them real young. And I would have been opposed to that when I was a younger priest, but I'm more and more persuaded by that it was an efficacy to that too.
0: Yeah, fair enough. Right. And just to clarify that too, and I should mention again, if you have questions about, I'm asking all my questions about confirmation, but if you have questions about the sacrament of confirmation, or if you or someone you love is actually preparing to receive the sacrament sometime in the near future, give us a call. Join the conversation with Father Sam Martin at 888-914-9149, 888-914-9149, or innerlife@relevantradio.com. Yeah, I think that there is, if there's an efficacy to the sacrament, even in the early stages of life, maybe we should just draw that distinction, because at a certain point then, the church calls it the coming into the age of reason, then the person, the recipient, the would-be recipient of the sacrament then must come unto, some sort of, again, disposition and understanding of what he or she is about to receive, at least to a certain degree. Am I right about that?
1: Yeah, and that's why, First Communion, it would be around second grade. And sometimes when they go back to the original order of the sacraments, then they'll even maybe like third grade. And so then the child will be confirmed and then receive their First Communion after their confirmation. Sometimes, mm-hmm. maybe many times in the same mass. So as to show that order, that the Eucharist is of the seven sacraments is the most powerful, the most remarkable, because it's what happened the night before he died, that unless you eat my flesh and drink my blood, this is my body given for you. This is my blood. And so these things that stumbling block, foolishness, scandal, obviously those things are all difficult for us, but they are a mystery. That means that there is, our faith seeks to understand. The understanding comes slow, but that the Lord, because he's God, he can neither deceive nor be deceived, and he never modified those words. So to recognize that, to help people understand that there are things that we have to do by way of preparation, and there are things that, I'd be curious if people are listening today that share with us, like, what are things that have worked, or things that haven't? Things that maybe, that as a church that we can collectively share our wisdom in terms of how do we best prepare. There are a lot of great programs. I'm not really in a parish setting as much as I once was, but you try different things to help the kids have a personal relationship with the Lord. That's going to be the key. You know Jesus. He knows you. Do you talk to him about, like, your problems? Like, when you become a teenager, there's more stress. There's more anxiety, fear. It just, life gets more complicated. It does. I remember I used to tell my high school kids, like, we heard some first confessions of second graders last night, and they were really scared. And the high school students were scared of what? Well, when you're in second grade, you think that your sins are pretty terrible. And they would just chuckle, because, you look back and you're like, you had no idea. And then I think, you look back to your teenage years and you feel the same, like, gosh, those problems don't seem so insurmountable. But they do when you're in them, right? And you're starting to become an adult. So we want these kids, we want everyone to get to know Jesus. And he wants to help us with that. He said he would send the Holy Spirit who would remind us of the things that he said and did. And those things would become personal to us. It wasn't 2,000 years ago to people I don't know. It's me. He comes and talks, listens to me. He heals me. He helps me. He forgives me. He shows me lots of things that I wouldn't know on my own. Well, he could do that. I mean, he's not limited by time or space, and he's with us until the end of the age in a real way and a very accessible way. And that's what we want for our kids getting confirmed. And we're finding that, you know, whatever is happening in the United States and the world with all these just an increased interest in the Catholic Church, I think there's this sense that you can know Jesus here too. You can have a, you know, this is why people left the Catholic Church, I think, that they received sacraments, but they didn't really know him. They knew about him, but they really didn't talk to him or let him speak for himself. And they were starting to discover, as Catholics, we're doing maybe a better job of saying, when you go to adoration, you could just like, you just pour your heart out to him. You could, like St. John, put your head up against his heart and just rest there. Let him love you. Let him tell you what he had in mind when he created you, that he didn't want to spend eternity without you, that that's why you exist, that he wants to be with you. But now it's your chance, your turn to decide if you want to be with him. Well, what's he like? Well, you can get to know that. It's all very accessible to us. The sacraments help that to grow because we live in a fallen world and there are a lot of other things that are tempting and appealing and they're a lot easier and they offer instant pleasure and sometimes a lifetime of regret. But anyway, it's going to be always difficult. Like, I know that I should eat more healthy food, but man, that cake, those potato chips, I don't know, man. Broccoli? No, I can't take the chips.
0: Right, right. Yeah, very good. Father Sam Martin with us today and talking about confirmation, taking your calls, comments, and questions at 888-914-9149. Let's go to Tim, who's calling in from San Francisco.
10: Can you hear me now?
0: Yeah, we can hear you. Tim, go ahead.
10: Okay. So I have a question. From what I understand for confirmation is when we are sealed with the Holy Spirit. And I was wondering about our Protestant brothers and sisters who might not go through confirmation, but yet they are, in how I see, very full of the Holy Spirit. Is there anything that we could understand from that?
1: So just to make sure, Tim, I understand what you asked, is that, you know, can we, you know, gather wisdom from the way that our Protestant brothers and sisters confirm, you know, that they have basically baptism as their principal sacrament, but they do have, you know, sometimes they'll get to the point of having a ceremony of confirmation because they don't have holy orders the way we do. There's a difference in terms of validity, but even so, is that kind of what your question was?
10: Yeah, I guess kind of. It's just that, you know, I see that they do have the Holy Spirit in them. And, you know, I'm trying to understand, like, when confirmation, when we go through as Catholics, we're, you know, sealed with the Holy Spirit. Is that a correct understanding? And I'm wondering, what does that mean to a Protestant? Can they, you know, are they sealed with the Holy Spirit as well?
1: Yeah, this would be a good Patrick Madrid question because he's really good about these, you know, what we say, like, you know, ecumenical sort of distinctions. He understands them. But maybe we could say that, you know, that God is very clear that God so loved the world, he sent his son. He reigns on the just and the unjust. He never discriminates. I mean, all the separation among religions, that's because of human nature and its own frailty. And so the devil was wise in his own disordered way. He uses all sorts of things to turn us against each other. And so we have a lot of sadness in our own family that there are many Christians that are not in full communion and the way that Jesus, the night before he died, and this is this morning's gospel and at Mass, it was that Jesus prays that, Father, that they may be one as you and I are one, his great priestly prayer in John 17. That's a prayer because it's not yet realized. It's a future arduous good. It's something we can hope for. It's something really the Holy Spirit is going to help us with. And so other people in other ways can receive the Holy Spirit, even outside the Catholic Church, because he loves everyone. And so St. Thomas Aquinas was always impressed by how God reveals himself to, he was always, you know, kind of surprised in a good way that he could find, you know, he was the one who really kind of understood Islam in a way that was able to respond to it. He would listen to the people that were, you know, let's say the opponents of the gospel or of the Catholic Church, and he could listen to their arguments in a way, and then he could very gently lay out, here's what you believe, and here's where there's the error. And so he was very good about, that's why he's the angelic doctor. I mean, he wrote about the angels, the nine choirs and so forth, but he had an angelic spirit, that he was a bridge builder. He was really a force in terms of the Holy Spirit trying to unite people. So even if we disagree about, you know, church authority and hierarchy and some of those different things, and even if they're separated from the sacrament of holy orders, there's still a lot of things that God is doing. And he does that among all of his people. I mean, you know, in different ways. A friend of mine said that, you know, that we don't all receive the same access to the truth, the same amount of truth. And he said, if you put a person in a gymnasium and you put all the lights on and you hit a, you know, a quarter, well, if all the lights are on, the person probably will find it. But what if you have only half the lights on? What if there are no lights on? That those people wouldn't be held to the same standard. Each is what we've known to be true, how we lived in accordance with that truth. So I do think that evangelicals and other faiths are, there are strengths in each religion, right? And I think that we can learn from those and be inspired by those. As Catholics, we're not famous for reading the Bible a lot or having a personal relationship with Jesus, but those are really good things. Those are things that we should aspire toward. And I think maybe because we live in a pluralistic society here in the United States and probably in many places in the world, those things can actually be not obstacles, but opportunities. I don't know that we, as Catholics or like any religion, like, well, why do you believe that? I don't know. So what we did when we were kids were, you know, that you don't always ask those questions. But when we're surrounded by people that don't always believe the same thing, that's an opportunity. Like, gosh, how would I answer that? Like, why do they call you father? Well, I don't know. I guess that's just the way it is. Well, there are better answers than that. And I know, Tim, you're probably going to say, well, he didn't exactly. No, these are not areas of expertise for me. But Patrick Madrid, this is what we call apologetics in a way. He could give you a much more thorough response, I think. But I'm grateful for your phone call today.
0: Yeah, thank you, Tim, for calling in. And we know Catholic teaching states that, of course, God has bound salvation to the sacraments, but he himself is not bound by the sacraments either. And especially with those Protestant brothers and sisters who practice valid baptisms, of course, there is the gift of the Holy Spirit there. And many Protestants avail themselves of that relationship with the Holy Spirit as well. And so grateful that God continues to work in and through them as well. Talking about the sacrament of confirmation today with Father Sam Martin, and we are taking your questions at 888-914-9149, 888-914-9149, or innerlife@relevantradio.com. 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

0: Sullivan Radio. My name is Patrick Conley. My thanks to Thomas Engesser, our producer, to Tim Hine, who's taking phone calls for each today, and also to our spiritual director, Father Sam Martin, the vicar for clergy for the Diocese of La Crosse, Wisconsin, talking today about the sacrament of confirmation. I want to get into talking a little bit about confirmation sponsors as well. We've got at least a couple calls here that are along those lines. Let's go first to Angie, who's calling in from Utah. Hello, Angie. Good morning.
1: Hi, Patrick. Hi, Father. Thanks for taking my call. So I'm just wondering about what sort of criteria families should help their young adults discern who to choose as a sponsor.
2: Great question, Angie. And, you know, in the end, it's always we are impacted by other people. We're inspired by them. So I would hope it's somebody that, you know, we'd say this, but if I was looking for a role model in terms of faith, this is someone that I'd like to imitate, somebody that has, and many times families, sometimes I've been in confirmations where I've helped, and I'm always touched when it's a grandma or a grandpa, because many times when I was teaching teenagers, they really see the beauty in their grandparents. They see it in their parents too, don't get me wrong, but in terms of faith, there's just something about our grandparents that they, of course, they're older and they have a little more time. And so maybe their practice is more overt and more obvious, but you certainly want to choose someone who you look up to spiritually. It doesn't matter, you know, this great athlete, this great student, those are not bad things, but this is a spiritual person. This is a, you know, in terms of somebody living exemplary, a life of virtue and of grace. So I chose my older brother, and, you know, he's still living his faith, and he's very active, and he's still really a role model for me. So many times it's probably family, but it could be, you know, a teacher. It could be a coach. I mean, it could be anybody that is just, you know, someone to say, that's why the saints are important to us. As human beings, we have heroes. I mean, we look up to people that they kind of personify, they awaken something in us that I want to be more like that. You make me want to be a better person. Well, good. That's why the body of Christ, that's why worshiping together, that's how saints are made. You'll have a saint once in a while as a hermit, someone living in isolation and so forth, but you have a lot more, you know, saints that lived in community, because that's a lot harder to do in a way to have charity. So it's a great question, Angie, and there probably many other criteria too. I used to tell, especially at baptism, godparents that, you know, it's not just an honor, but it's a lifetime commitment to, I have 7 godchildren. I pray for them every day. Maddie, Louis, Rudy, Trez, Anna, Abigail, Francis. Those are all 7. And I've been praying for them. I can't do much else. I don't get to see them as often or be as big a part of their life as I might like, but I have a duty to pray for them. And I've been sponsoring confirmations too a few times, and you try to remember them in your prayers. So if you are a sponsor, yeah, an honor, but it's a duty. Now, you know, like, this kid has chosen me. I hope I can live up to the faith in a way that inspires them to live theirs.
0: Mm. Yeah, excellent. And it is a great honor, but it also bears with it this responsibility as well. Angie, great question. Thank you so much for the call. Let's take a similar call, I think, from Raphael calling in from Miami, Florida. Hello, Raphael. Welcome.
3: Hello. Hi. Thank you for taking my call, Patrick. And thank you, Father. My son was confirmed a few years ago, and it turns out that the sponsor was not confirmed. So I double checked with the pastor of the parish, and he said it was okay. So we went ahead with that. But it turns out that I found out many years later that that the guy is a 32nd degree Freemason. So I'm not sure how that impacts my son. I'm not sure if that would affect the validity of his confirmation.
2: No, I'm not a canon lawyer, at least not yet. But I mean, the validity would be fine. It's just that there was a subjective, you know, gap, and you feel bad about that. But if your son wanted, I mean, you could just unofficially choose, like, you know, I mean, first of all, let's pray for this person, because you know, I mean, we all are in need of prayers, and if somebody's involved with the Masons, they are very much in need of prayers. So, and then secondly, maybe, you know, sometimes people will just, you know, adopt somebody else. Like, you know, many of us, we don't really, it's different than in baptism. You know, a godparent has a more singular role there, because they have to make the, you know, baptismal promises. And, but it's too bad that that was, you know, but something we can offer up. I'm glad that you've named it because it hurts. It feels, you know, we kind of feel disappointed or, you know, let down by that, but let's unite that to the cross. Now that's a suffering that the Lord can redeem and draw some good from it. And the church has certain standards, certain requirements. People say, well, why should I get confirmed? Well, do you ever want to be a godparent at someone's baptism? Because the Catholic has to be a confirmed Catholic to be a godfather, godmother at a Catholic baptism. Yeah. And I know sometimes people drop out and they never get confirmed. Well, then you, as a Catholic, you wouldn't be a godparent. You know, you wouldn't be able to serve in that role because there's a requirement. There's a standard. And we want to hold our people to a high standard. On the seminary wall by the gymnasium, etched in the granite, you know, stone from 1951, it says, better to aim high and miss than to aim low and hit. And my dad used to always tell me that when I was a kid, and I didn't really understand it. I thought you were supposed to aim and hit all the time, no matter if it was high or low. But the idea is that, you know, aiming toward holiness, aiming toward becoming a saint, we're all going to miss the mark a little bit, but don't lower the standard. You know, that's what the church, she is a good mother, wants our best. Why? Because God gave us his, and he deserves it. And we need somebody. We want someone to kind of hold us to that standard. So I'm sorry that, you know, we kind of let you down, Raphael, as someone in the church and so forth. But your son is validly confirmed. There's no doubt about that. And if he felt like, you know, if you wanted to choose someone else unofficially to be your sponsor, he could adopt somebody, you know, kind of thing. But you might just want to know that, no, that you received all the gifts of the Holy Spirit. You received everything that God wanted to give you that day. Now use it well. Use it wisely. Be generous. And then other listeners can learn from that who are tuned in today. So God bless you, Raphael, and your family.
0: Yeah. Thank you for that answer, Father. Not least because while you were talking there, I was able to pull up some of canon law here and just to back up everything that you just said. So and for anybody, for Raphael and anybody else who's listening, so Canon 893 says that to perform the function of a confirmation sponsor, a person must fulfill the conditions that are mentioned for being a baptismal sponsor as well, one of which is a person must be confirmed Catholic. But on Canon 892, talking about confirmation sponsors, it says, insofar as possible, there is to be a sponsor for the person to be confirmed. So in other words, a confirmation does not depend upon there being a confirmation sponsor. Is that correct, Father?
2: Yeah, you know, I am actually going back to school this summer. I'm going to be at Catholic University for the next 4 summers working on a canon law degree. So,
0: oh, there you go.
2: The good thing is that we do have to study some as, you know, future priests in the seminary. And those laws exist to protect us and to help us. They're really a mirror of things that the church has learned in her 2,000 years of history. So not ecclesiastical law, not the Mosaic law. You know, it is ecclesiastical law, rather. So it's of, you know, God, but through the church, but not divine law. And there's a distinction, right? So we keep those things. But those canons in the code help us to say, okay, you know, that we might think this is an anomaly. This has never happened before. Well, that would be pretty rare, actually, by now. Probably the church has seen just about everything and has learned from those things. And the Code of Canon Law is an accumulation of some of the wisdom that we've learned, not just from our successes, but probably mostly from our failures. But let's not waste that suffering. This is the Christian, you know, impetus is to bring that to the Lord and to tell him that we're sorry that it happened. It wasn't all our fault, but what did we learn from it? And in the end, God does, he draws straight with crooked lines. So I'm glad you just happen to have that right there handy. Good for you, Patrick.
0: Well, I have the internet handy, which, you know, it can be used for good or for ill. But, yeah, the internet was very helpful in that particular search. Raphael, thanks so much for the call. Father, about a minute and a half here before we ask for your blessings, but I did want to spend at least a bit of time talking about the effects of confirmation, specifically as a sacrament of mission and evangelization. Can you speak to that, please?
2: And that's where, you know, St. Thomas would say that, you know, the sail is up. Now you're going to start to, you know, this is why discernment of vocation, I mean, confirmation is really a key to that. But Cardinal Newman, who is now a saint, said that we have a mission. We have a purpose. We may not discover it in this life, but that doesn't change the fact that God has called us into existence with a particular charism, with a particular mission in mind. And so at the end of the Mass, ita missa est, go your sent. And this is what the Lord calls us to himself. draws us in. And the Holy Spirit, now he's given us all the graces that we need, but those are not for us. No, I mean, the law of the gift is what we receive is meant to be given. First is the receiving, and that's a key. And I don't think we do that very well. But as we learn to receive, an imitation of the Blessed Virgin Mary and the great saints who have preceded us, then we have this great desire to live now for others. This is what changes a human life. And we discover the joy of giving. We find that, Lord, this is something that I was made for. This is what I was destined to become. And so, you know, St. Charles Borromeo would say, like the candle, you know, that it gives light, but it's consumed by that light. I mean, as that flame, eventually that candle is going to go out. But the nature of that candle is to give light, no matter what it costs. And it's its glory, it's its honor. And so it is for us that the light of Christ comes into us in the sacrament. And then, please God, we share it with others.
0: Amen to that. Father Martin, thank you so much for taking the time to be with us today and helping us to better understand the sacrament of confirmation. May we ask a blessing from you as we close, please.
2: Absolutely. Come, Holy Spirit, fill the hearts of your faithful. May God fill you with all those great gifts that the Holy Spirit provides. In the name of the Father, and of the Son, and of the Holy Spirit. Amen.
0: Amen. Well, special blessings on all of you who are preparing to receive the sacrament of confirmation, or if you have a loved one who is, as well as the Holy Spirit descends as at Pentecost into their lives. Coming up tomorrow on the program, we're talking about devotion to Mary with a new spiritual director, Father Lance Harlow. Hope you can tune in for that. Until then, grace and peace.
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6: This person said, hey, I started listening to Relevant Radio a little over 2 years ago, and at the time, I was just searching for something to comfort me after my sister died. She died unexpectedly. At the time, I was a 25-year functioning addict to meth. Wow. She says, I was saying functioning because I held a job down and I wasn't homeless, but it did cause me a ruined marriage. And one night I just prayed to God and I placed my life in his hands. And I said, Lord, I know you can help me. Please take this addiction from me. She says, I begged God that night for his mercy. The next morning I woke up and I never used again. She was totally and absolutely liberated from her addiction. She says, I just want to share with everybody, God can bless all. When I hear people call into the chaplet or the rosary or pray for those addicted, I wish they knew it could all be solved with Jesus, because it can. Since then, I've apologized to my ex-husband. I've apologized to my children, who are wonderful, saying that, what are you apologizing for? And with your show, Drew, I received the courage to go to confession. Wow. He says, I attend now church every week. I watch the Mass also on YouTube daily. And of course, we pray the chaplet with you every day. I just hope that my story will help those who suffer from addiction and will give hope to those families that are out there. Don't give up on the addicted. Don't give up on them. They can suffer from addiction. And we'll give, she says, but all they have to do is believe. Mary has comforted me. St. Joseph has given me strength. And Jesus has cured me. I truly experienced a miracle.
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5: We were getting ready to do a very major attack. I put it off for a little while, hopefully maybe forever, but possibly for a little while, because we've had very big discussions with Iran, and we'll see what they amount to. I was asked by Saudi Arabia, Qatar, UAE, and some others if we could put it off for 2 or 3 days, a short period of time, because they think that they are getting very close to making a deal. And if we can do that where there's no nuclear weapon going into the hands of Iran, I think, and if they're satisfied, we will be probably satisfied also.
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6: Yeah, that was a glimmer of hope, really, on the prospect of peace. Pray for it, okay? Pray for peace. Let's get an end to this war. I know a lot of people around the world are hoping for that, and especially here in the United States, but especially the Iranian people. President Trump pausing strikes, extending more time, exercising patience. Time is really on his side with that blockade, of course, as we've been talking about. First of all, good afternoon. It's great to be with you today. I am grateful that you're with me, and it's a delight to be able to kind of give you a look at life through the eyes of our faith. And Ambassador Joseph Sella is going to be stopping by. This story here, as I saw developments, the president said he was planning a strike today. And the world, again, it's holding its breath. You know, the conflict involving Iran and Israel's all teed up. They're ready to roll. And the U.S., it's taken another dramatic turn. Military strikes have been paused, at least for now. But tensions are still high. Oil markets are nervous. I don't know if you've seen the market at all today. Diplomats right now are scrambling. Families all across the Middle East, you know, they're living with uncertainty. I can't imagine what they're going through. And, you know, you might be wondering, hey, where do we go next? Could this become a wider war? How will this end? What about the justice or injustice of what you're seeing? There's a lot of people debating certain things. But over the past several days, there's been reports that planned military strikes were delayed after new negotiations emerged between Iran and the United States. And Ambassador Sella and I have talked about this in the past. I mean, those oil reserves are filling up. They're coming to a critical point. The blockade has been incredibly effective. Multiple reports have come out saying that Iran's floated proposals involving its nuclear program, even reopening the Straits of Hormuz, that critical, you know, waterway through which a huge percentage of the world's oil and energy supply flows. At the same time, you know, we know that Iran has tapped the U.S. along. And how do you read it? Joining me today to talk a little bit about what we're seeing there, and also the Vatican's role. This is another fascinating aspect of what's going on in Iran. You know, what happens when the Vatican looks at Iran and war and diplomacy and the future Christianity in the Middle East? They have a very different perspective than Washington does. And I want to explore why the Holy See often plays a very long game and why the church believes that peace and dialogue and patience can actually sometimes accomplish what bombs and sanctions can't. And Ambassador Joe Sella joins me. He is a diplomat, and it's always good to have him with us. You know diplomacy, Ambassador. Thank you for being with us today. Good to have you back.
7: Great being back with you, Drew. I appreciate the opportunity as always.
6: Let's start with what's going on in Iran. President exercising patience, as I was saying. Give me your take. There's so much going on behind the scenes that we don't know about. I am sure Iran is looking for a way out, although the rhetoric remains the same. And I don't know whether they're playing the U.S., they're just tapping us along, extending things, or whether or not they're at their breaking point.
7: I would say that you see in this latest pause,

0: led by President Trump, you look back and I would say it's a fruit born out of, I would say, his prescient leadership and call for the Abraham Accords. You know, these are Gulf states that really were loosely organized and mostly oil and but never intentional or purposeful as they are now. So you see these really sinews that have been created and are a Bidening agent,
1: right,
0: working as a united front. They see the bad that is in Iran, but they see the good that President Trump has brought to the fore of having this malign, terroristic, theocratic regime put into check. And again, if they can work with their local sensibilities, their unique perspective to find that off-ramp for peace, I say good, and applaud President Trump for exercising that, you know, that mind, that persistency of mind, constancy of mind, persistency of purpose towards peace. And sometimes it does take kinetic action to nudge things along. So I think that he's giving it a fair chance and seeing what terms can come up with. I'm measuring my expectations here, and we'll see how it all shakes out. I think over the next 2 or 3 days, President Trump is given, so we'll know soon enough.
1: Yeah, you know, I was reading a piece. I think you have the same piece about the Vatican's role with Iran, and you know how news cycles work. They turn over by the hour, and politicians think in election cycles. Military planners, they think in terms of campaigns and strategic wins, but the Vatican, they got a long view. I mean, they think in terms of centuries. And National Catholic Register wrote a piece, and I personally found it fascinating. It explores how the Holy See approaches Iran, not merely as a geopolitical adversary, but really as an ancient civilization, a people and a nation where, you know, Christians still live, they suffer, they worship, and they hope. And maybe you can expand a little bit on, you know, the Vatican's long view ultimately, and why the Vatican has historically maintained diplomatic relations even with hostile regimes.
0: Yeah, I think it goes back really to the mid 20th century, where in World War II, where its posture was, I would say, a balance of pragmatic realism, institutional self preservation, some moral suasion. But again, that over the horizon view and focus on survival and flourishing of the Catholic Church and the lay faithful, again, not without its risks, I would say. And just as President Trump as a layman has a unique station, as does the Vatican in their role as a sovereign state. But I think that prudence really has to guide these moments of ongoing engagement. It's certainly not without its risks. And you look at, I would say, Pope John Paul the Great, Pope St. John Paul the Great, during his pontificate, he broke up, I would say, a very staid, high-risk approach known as Ostpolitik. I would say that blew back on the West, on freedom, on the Church, and really drove it underground. And I think he really did some quiet, complemented with very high visible engagement with the Soviet Union during the Cold War that I would say ultimately led to its demise. I would say that would be the approach, and he used it prudentially, but it really had an effect. And I think that should be the guide. The Vatican, I think, has an important station, and these engagements have to be handled with great care.
1: The Vatican has given Iran's ambassador to the Holy See a medal. I think it was after 2 years of service, and a lot of people, I think, misinterpreted that. They took that as a reward. But that's not all that's going on. Edward Petten, you know, at the National Catholic Register, pointed out that the Holy See, you know, has a very different approach and relationship with these countries, and that's why the Vatican's diplomatic service is really one of the most respected in the world. I mean, they know a whole lot more than probably any other diplomatic corps, and they also don't have the political agendas that I think other nations Really do. The award, I don't know a whole lot about it. What was the award that the Holy See gave this ambassador? And, you know, how should we view it? I mean, give me your perspective.
0: Well, it's a fairly routine award that is given not only to the Iranian regime, but other and their ambassador, but also other ambassadors that have served with their credentials to the Holy See for more than 2 years of service, and it's fairly routine. It unfortunately, given the charged times that face Iran, and who knows how it'll shake out, but I just think that it could not have been at a worse time. It is certainly under the glare of the Klieg lights of the world and the media scrutiny. So I just think that you're going to have, I think, this reflexive understanding. And, I would just say that it's not my call, but I would just say that really when you're a diplomat, you have to err on the side of prudential judgment when it comes to timing. And, Cardinal Parolin, the Vatican's version of the Secretary of State, Rubio, did quietly call out Iran when it came to the slaughter of 45,000 people. But I just think that there should just be some carefulness and mindfulness of such things and discretion. But I'm not, I don't know, I'm not one to make the call, but there is a bit of a juxtaposition there.
1: You served as an ambassador under the first Trump administration. Mm-hmm. What's that like? I mean, what's involved in being an ambassador? And did you have, I have no idea. I mean, was there any sort of schooling for a period of time? They say, hey, look, we want you to go through the Q&A of etiquette and diplomacy. Sure. And, here's how you deal with a conflict or a difficult situation. What's the formation for an ambassador like?
0: Well, I think, first of all, you go through an extensive application and vetting process, and you are given clearance, if you will, through certain federal agencies and departments. There is nothing on your background, moral turpitude, and then you are then granted what's known as agrément from the countries where you will serve or country you will serve that they find the same. The alternative is that they would declare you persona non grata, or you would just simply not clear our vetting process on this with the State Department. So in any event, you do go through what's known as a Foreign Service Institute. They call it finishing school or diplomatic school, where you're immersed in a week of read-ins with how the mm-hmm. Foreign Service operates and the protocols and so forth. So you are really put through the paces. It's quite good. I think you could be strengthened, and I think Secretary Rubio is in the process of doing that, and the Trump administration, which is needed. It's a bit of a dated structure. So yeah. It really equips diplomats to head out into the field. And I think it could contemporize in some challenges such as China. They could be read into more contemporaneous things such as that.
1: So do you miss it, Ambassador? Do you miss it?
0: It was a great joy, privilege, honor, and a blessing to serve. Greatest job I ever had. That was a window of time that I answered the call and served. And I left a patriot, Drew, and came back an ardent patriot. There was great love for our country, who we are, and the principles that we're celebrating. Now 250 years later since our founding, and my head's held high and heart is full of joy over the work that was done and the affinity that the bond and the comity enjoyed with the host nations that I was honored to represent, and appreciate the opportunity from President Trump.
1: That's why I always love having you on. I know you're diplomatic even in your language when you talk about so many of these complex issues, and it's always a pleasure to have you, Ambassador. Thank you for making time for us today. I know you and I will talk again very, very soon. So we'll keep our eye on what's going on in Iran.
0: But
1: keep up your great work, and thanks for all you do.
0: God bless your work, and I hope you had a good pledge drive last week.
1: We did. We actually crossed the goal, believe it or not. We hit it. So it was a nail biter.
0: Great.
1: It was a nail biter. Okay. We got there, though, Ambassador. Okay. We got there.
0: All right, very good. Godspeed to you. Thanks. God bless your work. Take care.
1: That's Joseph. It's Ambassador Joseph Sella, and he served as a U.S. ambassador to Fiji and Kiribati and Nauru and Tonga. during the first Trump administration. I also found out the National Catholic Prayer Breakfast. Good to have him here with us today. I always enjoy, as I said, his perspective. Balanced guy, right? I wouldn't mind being an ambassador. I was saying that to Nick. Sounds like a good job. Sounds like it'd be a lot of fun, right? Sounds a lot of fun. Hey, I want to change gears. You know, back here at home, let's talk a little bit about what's going on here in our country. The Colorado River, right? I've been talking, I don't know how long it's been now, but I've been addressing the water crisis that we're facing, you know, with Lake Mead and, you know, so many of the other areas. The Colorado River right now is supposedly in trouble. This past winter was relatively dry for the Rocky Mountains. And that means that the snowpack, it's not going to be as large as it has been in the past, and it's going to cause problems down below the Colorado River. And the river's perhaps the most continuous body of water in the country. It starts in Colorado and goes through five other states. It provides water for tens of millions of people. It's critical for agriculture in these very dry areas. And, you know, the six states, which include Wyoming and Utah, Arizona, New Mexico, and California, they have a compact that was signed back in 1922 that allocates water from the river to each state. And the problem is that people who came up with a compact, what's that, more than 100 years ago now, they made assumptions about how much water, you know, there would be needed. And that would, you know, and they were inaccurate. So they couldn't, you know, they didn't foresee drought years ahead, nor the population growth that we've seen, you know, in a desert area like Phoenix, right? So attempts to address the issues like putting in dams, it's helped. But right now the lakes made by those dams are at record low levels. And there are now new reports surrounding the alarm about the Colorado River, which the Wall Street Journal was reporting. Believe it or not, they said this: it's on the brink of disaster.
2: The Colorado River is in crisis. A growing population is taking more water from it as a hotter climate is drying up the supply. The snowpack in the Rockies that feeds the river fell to record lows this winter, pushing major reservoirs downstream like Lake Mead and Lake Powell toward critically low levels.
3: Causes of those declining reservoir levels are multiple. It's not one thing. But certainly this year, we didn't get any help from Mother Nature.
2: Federal officials recently began releasing billions of gallons of water into Lake Powell to prevent disruptions in hydropower. At the same time, Arizona, California, and Nevada are now scrambling to conserve water, unveiling an emergency proposal that would pay some users to consume less.
1: Yeah, that's a serious situation. Joining me right now is Cody Moser. He's a hydrologist at the Colorado Basin River Forecast Center in Salt Lake City, and I've invited him to stop by to give us a perspective on how serious the situation is. Cody, thank you for your time. Good afternoon.
4: Hello. Good to be with you.
1: So, you know, you forecast for Lake Powell, which is the border of Utah and Arizona. Give me the forecast. What are the levels like right now? And you know, give me your assessment of how serious this situation is.
4: Yeah, so it's very serious. We've had an extremely warm and dry winter across the entire Southwest U.S. It was record warm by a pretty wide margin this winter in terms of precipitation. We saw record dry winter into early spring months across most of Utah and Colorado. And, you know, given how warm it was, the winter storm events that we did see, a lot of that precipitation fell as rain and not snow. So, and again, you know, warm temperatures is kind of the story this winter. You know, during the winter, at times when we were typically accumulating snow, we were actually melting some of that high elevation snow. And then come the last half of March, we had an unprecedented heat wave. Summer-like temperatures during March that melted a lot of snow out. And come April 1st, when we're typically around peak snowpack, we were at record low snowpack, and by a very wide margin, we were at record low. So just an extremely dire situation driven by warm and dry winter weather.
1: How low are those critical reservoirs like Lake Mead or Lake Powell compared to historical averages? Are they? I remember seeing how low they were. The lines were pretty amazing. They were finding bodies and all sorts of things. How low are these lakes right now?
4: Yeah, they're sitting around record low levels down there, Powell and Meade.
1: Yeah, so pretty critical. Could that eventually affect, food prices nationwide? I mean, the water supply, I don't know what the water projections are like. Apparently, they were back in 1922. They couldn't really forecast what we're seeing a century later here. But agriculture is a big part of this. Population is huge. What impact will this drought and these low water levels have for the citizens out there in the West?
4: Yeah, so the impacts are pretty widespread. You know, everything from recreation, getting out there on the rivers and the lakes, boating, to, as you mentioned, you know, food prices and even electricity, given, you know, hydropower generation. It could become an issue later this year by some of these major reservoirs, just given how bad things are and how low reservoir levels are.
1: And how critical is you know, well, not critical. Let me rephrase that. There are a lot of people who say this is climate related. Others argue it is policy related. How much is climate? Because, you know, clearly we are seeing some changing weather patterns, but how much of it is policy related, like what we saw with those wildfires in California? Is part of this bad management? How do you read the crisis right now? What's the greatest contributor to it?
4: You know, the weather out here in the West is highly variable. So, you know, just a couple of years ago, back in 2023, we had kind of the opposite situation with near record high snowpack, and, you know, now we're sitting at record low levels. And we've seen this continuation of warmer and drier weather across the Western U.S., especially the Southwest U.S. in the last 25 or so years, getting warmer and drier. And that's obviously going to have impact, you know, more rain, less snow. You're going to have a thirstier atmosphere with the warmer temperatures. You know, your soil moisture is going to be impacted. It's going to be thirstier. More of that water is going to infiltrate into the ground as opposed to make it into the rivers and the lakes. So,
1: So are there realistic... I'm sorry, go right ahead, Cody.
4: Yeah, I mean, I think a lot of it's driven by the trend in the weather over the past 25 or so years.
1: Yeah, no, I would agree. Long-term solutions being discussed? I mean, how do we replenish this? So we just wait. It's just a cyclical thing. We have to wait on nature to do its job. But are we talking right now about solutions? Because if it persists, I mean, you're talking about a huge population of people that can be affected. Cody, are you there?
4: Yeah.
1: So go right ahead.
4: In terms of policy, that's not really my area of expertise. As you know, I'm putting out the forecast here, so I can't really speak to that side of things.
1: All right. There's no plan, though, right now to address it, or I'm assuming there is. That's kind of the point I was getting at.
4: So the basin states that span the Colorado River, I think they've had some conversations and trying to come to an agreement. Yeah. They haven't got there yet. Right. I think conversations are ongoing. It's just a matter of coming to an agreement among basin states.
1: Can you speak at all to desalination? I mean, I know that is... always been talked about when we face crisis and drought in the West. Maybe there's new technology that is looming. Is that a possibility to somehow get the hydration we need for our crops as well as for the citizens?
4: Hey, no, I can't really speak to that. I just not an expert in that area.
1: No, I get you. And finally, do you think this crisis is going to force more people to maybe rethink how they use natural resources? Should we be doing more to conserve? I don't know how often people ultimately do that, but give me your kind of final thoughts on maybe what we can do and what you see for the not too distant future.
4: Yeah, absolutely. I think, you know, getting the message out there to conserve water is really important. And then, you know, enforcing that is a whole nother ball game. Yeah. So, yeah, just the messaging and the communication to the public, I think, is really crucial in years like this.
1: Yeah. Hey, Cody, thanks for being here. I appreciate the perspective and the insights on this problem. Hopefully we'll have a little bit of a wetter summer, but we'll have to see. What's your forecast for the summer? What's coming up?
4: You know, it's looking like the outlook is calling for the possibility of wetter than normal conditions over the next 3 to 6 months. So that would be, you know, more than welcome. We would definitely take that, but we'll have to see.
1: All right. Hey, brother, thank you very much for being here. I do appreciate it.
4: Yeah, thank you.
1: That's Cody Mosher. He's a hydrologist at the Colorado Basin River Forecast Center in Salt Lake City, just taking a look at the weather. I mean, right now, you know, we are facing a crisis. They're saying the Colorado River is on the brink of disaster. We know Lake Mead and Powell are lows. We're concerned about crops. I know a lot of farmers are. And take a look at these highly populated areas right now, make sure there's enough water. This is a big story, and I've been following it now for a year or two. But you know, the Colorado River reminds you that, and it's really a wake-up call for all of us, that no earthly resource is infinite, right? Not water, not power, not prosperity. And maybe that realization is meant to put life into perspective, right? God is in control of everything. You know, our security is not found in the temporal, in governments, technology, reservoirs. It's found on God. It's found in God. And you know, turn to Him. Let's ask for His mercy. Let's ask for that water level to return. And, you know, perhaps a deeper question tonight is, you know, what reservoirs in your own life are running dry, right? You know, is it your marriage, your family, your soul? I often think about that. Maybe it's your prayer life. Come up in about 30 minutes. We'll pray for all those things, and in particular, way you. So, let me take a short break here. When we come back, we'll change gears. We got a lot coming up in today's show. You're going to love it. Stay with us.
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6: As Catholics, we know that there is nothing wrong with playing cards. In fact, one of my favorite, though rare, forms of recreation is to get together with four or five others and to spend an evening playing a game known as Sheep's Head. Hello, I'm Father James Kubicki. Card playing can become a problem, however, when it becomes an obsession and when, through gambling, people lose their ability to support themselves or their families. That was a problem which today's saint, Bernardine of Siena, encountered in the 1400s. He was such a powerful preacher that when he denounced gambling, a local printer who made playing cards began to lose his business. But it picked up again in a wonderful way. St. Bernardine was especially devoted to the holy name of Jesus, and he used to bless the crowds by holding up a sign on which was printed IHS, a symbol for the name of Jesus. So many people ended up wanting similar signs and cards that the printer became more successful than ever. I think there's a simple lesson for all of us here. Wherever the name of Jesus is honored and respected, God's blessings flow in abundance, and I think the opposite is true as well. Wherever the name of Jesus is used with disrespect, carelessly as a word of surprise or anger, God's blessings stop. Why? Because this holy name is all-powerful. St. Peter said it was the only name under the heavens by which humanity is saved. St. Paul said that at this very name, every knee should bow. Those who misuse this powerful, all-holy name end up losing His grace.
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11: 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It misses a very important human element. 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
1: Very familiar voice now, right? I still say it's surreal to hear the Pope speaking my native tongue. That was Pope Leo. And it was him addressing, talking to young people about AI. And next week, the Holy Father will be releasing his first encyclical about artificial intelligence. I'll break it all down for you. I cannot wait to see it. This is going to be a major document. It's going to get a lot of attention, that's for sure. And I'll bring you up to speed on what you need to know. Again, I can't believe it. It's what, Monday? It's actually Memorial Day, right? So we're going to be off. So when you come back on Tuesday, I'll unpack it for you. Give me a little chance to take a look at it, too. He signed the letter last Friday, though, and it was actually a significant date, 135th anniversary of the issuance of the document Rerum Novarum, which was written by Pope Leo XIII to address the social conditions that were brought on by the Industrial Revolution. And that was really the start of the church's teaching on social issues, and Leo XIV is continuing that tradition. I really believe God chose him for this moment in time. You see the parallels between both the times and the different papacies, of course, the name and the challenges that the world has faced. And, of course, the church is such a light, right, guiding us through what can be very confusing, dark, and turbulent times of change. But that's why I think this document will be critical. This is coming, of course, as people in the U.S., according to the Wall Street Journal, are starting to now rebel against AI. There was a commencement speech that I had seen. It played over the weekend. I don't know where this person was talking. And the person began to espouse on on AI and the benefits in the future. And all of a sudden from the crowd arose this boo. I mean, people just started, and she's like, what's going on here? Turned around, what's going on here? I mean, it was kind of shocking. More communities are protesting, and they're preventing data centers from being put into their areas. Who was it, Nick? Can you open your mic and just say that? Who was it?
13: It was Eric Schmidt, Drew, one of the Google former CEOs. He was at the University of Arizona when he likened the emergence of AI to the technological transformation brought about by the computer.
1: See, Nick is so good. What a great producer, right? And people booed him. I see the benefits of it. I don't think AI is inherently evil or wrong. I think it's neutral, and how we use it is important, just like the internet or any other medium. You know, if it's used for good, goods are going to be multiplied. If it's used for evil, evils will be multiplied. But in that journal piece that I saw, there was this call for the AI industry to put out a marketing campaign to quell this rebellion and to get, you know, the unwashed masses to change their minds about what the tech giants see as an inevitable progress. And I do too, but those unwashed masses, as the Wall Street Journal put it, they don't want giant data centers in their backyard sucking up the water. So we're going to see more of this. A lot of people are worried about their electric costs going up. And a lot of people don't want AI training their children what to think either. So what's unusual, and I want to get to Monsignor Shea. I want him. He also gave a commencement speech. We'll talk about that coming up here too. But what's unusual about the encyclical is that when it was presented on Monday, there's going to be an American AI executive there, Christopher Ola, who is the co-founder of Anthropic. He's going to be among the presenters, and he's going to be consulting with a lot of these leading Catholic moral theologians about the moral issues that AI, including Dr. Charles Camosi, who's a regular on this show, and Dr. Joseph Vukov is, Brian Green. They've been guests here in the past. So we need good thought, well-formed minds behind AI as it enters into your world. I'm joined right now by Monsignor James Shea. He's the president of the University of Mary in Bismarck, North Dakota. You can find him at that wonderful institution. I was out there not too long ago. What a beautiful campus. I'm telling you, you want a well-formed student and you want a very cost-effective education. It is probably the most affordable Catholic education in the nation. And I'll tell you what, your kids come out well-formed. A buddy of mine sent his son there. A couple of friends of mine have actually recently sent their kids there. So you may want to check it out, okay? Come to Mary.life. Monsignor, good to have you with me. Welcome.
14: Always great to be with you, True Drew, and eager to talk to you about this very exciting moment in the history of the church, not simply having an American pope, but getting ready for the release of his first encyclical on what probably is a central topic of our time.
1: It came out quickly, really, if you think about it. Why do you think, and this is probably pretty obvious, maybe even a softball, why do you think he decided to make his first encyclical about AI rather than some other aspect of the faith? I think he knows he was chosen for this particular time, but give me your perspective on it.
14: Yeah, so as early as a year ago at this time, he was already saying that he had chosen the name Leo the 14th after Leo the 13th, who issued, as you said, 135 years ago this month, the encyclical Rerum Novarum. I cannot tell you, Drew, how exuberant I am about one aspect of this, and it's this. I used to teach Catholic social teaching in Catholic high school when I was a brand new priest, and I would go through the principles of Catholic social teaching and all that, and I would talk all with my students all about Rerum Novarum and Leo the 13th. And of course, even the brightest among them would roll their eyes and say, what are you doing talking to us about a pope from the 1890s, Monsignor? This is totally irrelevant. And now, Rerum Novarum is all in the news, and I hope all my former students are opening the newspaper and saying, gosh, that Father Shea, he wasn't as lost as we thought he was. But Leo the 14th said to the cardinals the day after his election, hey, I chose this name. I chose Leo because we're facing similar concerns as were faced at the time that Leo the 13th issued Rerum Novarum. Rerum Novarum just is Latin for of new things. And what were the new things? Well, the Industrial Revolution was happening at that time. There were new governmental and economic systems. There were challenges and questions about communism and capitalism and the distribution of wealth and labor and all of these, the rights of workers, all of these questions, the mass migration from rural areas to urban areas in the West, both in Europe and in the United States. This was a very central and big topic. I think the day that Rerum Novarum was issued, it landed on the front page of the New York Times, because here was a pope speaking into this very, very vital and important question. And so I think Leo the 14th now has determined that there's an analog between the Industrial Revolution, the emergence of capitalism, communism, workers' rights, all of these economic, social questions. There's an analog between that and the question of artificial intelligence in our own time.
1: Yeah. Obviously, the Holy Father will be looking at this from a faith perspective. The title, at least, has been reported something like, translated Magnificent Humanity.
14: Magnifica Humanitas. That's right. Magnificent Humanity.
1: So what does it give you any idea of what he's going to say?
14: Well, so I've spoken to someone quietly who has read the encyclical. I think, yes, that what he wants to do is remind, similar to the clip that you played at the beginning, he wants to remind us of the inherent dignity of the human person, and that technology is meant not to be our master, but our servant, and that when we allow it to master us, that there are grave dangers that are hidden in that. The Holy Father also gave a little bit of a preview the day before he signed the encyclical. So he signed it on the 15th of May, as you said, the 135th anniversary of Rerum Novarum. The day before that, he went to La Sapienza, which is, I think, the largest university in Europe. It's the central university of Rome. And remember, Pope Benedict XVI had tried to go there and had prepared a very magnificent speech, but was prohibited. There were protests that broke out all over the university, so he wasn't able to go. But Pope Leo was able to go, and he gave a speech, and he gave a little bit of a preview, because he talked about the use of artificial intelligence in warfare, and he addressed technology's impact on workers' rights. And so I think that those are going to be central concerns, both from speaking with my friend who had seen an advanced copy of the encyclical, and in the preview, if you read the speech that the Holy Father gave at La Sapienza University.
1: My guest today, Monsignor James Shea. Monsignor, I want to talk about your commencement speech coming up. I'm going to take a break to do that. But before I do, just one final thought on this document that's coming up. And really what your university does, I kind of started talking about how impressed I was when I first went out there. What's your university doing in terms of addressing AI? I think there's a ton of benefits that are going to come from AI for the church. I know that Pope Leo has put together commissions on AI amongst other different dicasteries or departments of the Vatican. Because I think AI is going to make an impact on the church and on every industry that's out there. So what do you see for it in the future? A lot of people I know are afraid of it. You know, they're booing commencement speakers. How's the University of Mary, how are you guys handling that there? And what do you see? I mean, how do you view artificial intelligence playing out in the next decade?
14: Right. So we're a faithful Catholic university. That means that we do look to the church for guidance on these questions, which means that this new encyclical, Magnifica Humanitas, is going to be really important for us. The most definitive guidance the church has given so far is a note that was released in January of 2025 between the Dicastery for the Doctrine of the Faith and the Dicastery for Culture and Education, that it was called Antiqua et Nova, of old things and new things, of old things and new things. And it's a wonderful read, actually, and it talks about artificial intelligence not really being intelligence. In other words, the intellectual capacity of the human person, and the Holy Father made this in the audio that you played, he made this point that artificial intelligence cannot garner or cannot project or cannot be a repository for wisdom, which is a different kind of thing. And so I think that our approach to it has been, the university, it's a big place. We've got 5 academic schools and 4,000 students. And so in our School of Engineering, for instance, we're looking at it with a particular optic. Our Dean of Engineering is an expert in AI, and he's cautious, but he's also very industrious and has a lot of ingenuity. And so he's really mastered the question. It's an emerging question. He's mastered the question so far, and he's been walking his students through it. And so that's one approach. Our School of Engineering has an approach. Our School of Arts and Sciences would have another approach, because oftentimes people are using AI to do their thinking for them. And sometimes we have our students succumbing to that temptation. But AI can't write a term paper which brings together the ideas in a way which is useful to a student. And so in English literature and history and philosophy and theology, we're taking a different approach to AI, which is to say that maybe it might be a useful thing to generate some initial ideas, but real thinking, the work of the human mind, the integration that's necessary to really think through and arrive at truth, and for the mind to be able to adhere to truth, which is the purpose of the mind in many ways, and that can't be done using AI. And so I think we've been taking a manifold approach to it, and we will be looking to Pope Leo XIV's new encyclical to form and shape our approach moving forward.
1: I love it. Well, hold the thought. When we come back, a lot of commencement speeches have taken place. I just sat through one at the University of St. Thomas down in Houston. I'll tell you, you gave one too. You delivered a commencement speech. I want to touch on that a little bit. I think you were at CUA, the Catholic University of America. And by the way, congratulations. I understand you received an honorary doctorate. That's pretty good. Fitting recognition for somebody who spent years defending truth and forming young minds, Monsignor. If anybody deserves it, certainly you. So congratulations on that. Let me take a short pause. When we come back, we can talk about that and much more. Of course, the chaplet is only about 15 minutes away. So if you got something on your heart and you need some prayer, we'll be doing that right after the short break. Stay with us.
15: With new chemical abortions, less surgical abortions, the dynamic in the abortion industry is changing. So where the pro-life movement is going to have to go is getting out and being the church and putting forward a good witness, really reaching the heart of the people.
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17: Hello, this is Archbishop Thomas Winsky of the Archdiocese of Miami, Florida. Let us pray. Remember, O most gracious Virgin Mary, that never was it known that anyone who fled to thy protection, implored thy help, or sought thy intercession, was left unaided. Inspired with this confidence, I fly to thee, O Virgin of Virgins, my Mother. To thee do I come, before thee I stand, sinful and sorrowful. O Mother of the Word Incarnate, despise not my petitions, but in thy mercy, hear and answer me. Amen.
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20: Yesterday is gone. Tomorrow has not yet come. 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So let us begin. 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
1: That was the eloquence of Monsignor James Shea. He was recently at the Catholic University of America, where he delivered a commencement address that really cut through so much of the noise of modern life. As I was mentioning, he also received an honorary doctorate. But, you know, I love what he had to say there, because in a world that is constantly telling you to lower your expectations, right, to redefine your truth, simply drift along with the culture, Monsignor spoke to this class about to go out into the world and establish themselves. He brought them a message that was refreshingly different. It was a call upward, a call to holiness, a call to courage. And I've invited him to share a little bit of what he said with you, because it's an inspiring message. Don't waste your life, right? Do not waste your life. And that is a bold, bold challenge. Monsignor, thanks for being here. And again, congratulations on the honorary doctorate. But I love the message. We only played a snippet of it there. We're going to share a lot of this over our social media. So if you follow us on Facebook or Twitter, you will find it there. Walk us through a little bit of what message you thought would be important to communicate to this this next generation, and to really all of us, because it's a universal call.
14: Well, first of all, Drew, I did not get booed, but I didn't bring up artificial intelligence either, so I was grateful for that.
1: That's funny.
14: But it was, you know, I went to Catholic U in August of 1995. I was 20 years old. And I was a farm kid from the middle of nowhere. And there are many ways in which Catholic U made me who I am. I think about, I'm so grateful for the education I received there. And so I expressed some gratitude at the beginning. But then I remembered something that was told me by a woman who was giving me and some of my faculty a tour of Dachau, of the concentration camp in Germany. She had said that she was the translator for the last surviving priest of the priest block in Dachau. There are almost 3,000 priests who were interred there. And she said to him at the end of his life, she said, what do you think of your life? And he said, I'm grateful, but I'm also ashamed. She said, what could you have to be ashamed about? And she said, he said to her, well, part of it's survivor's guilt. My brothers died. I didn't die. But part of it is this, that I was a mediocre priest, and it took Dachau to get the mediocrity out of my priesthood.
1: Wow.
14: I was so haunted by that, Drew, that I gave my speech upon the problem of mediocrity. In other words, we've been given this gift of life, but we know somehow that we're not the way that we're supposed to be. Right. There's something wrong. And this is, of course, unique to human beings. We're the only creatures in the invisible world who are ill at ease with our existence. And so I said, how do we contend with our mediocrity? What do we do about it? And I told the graduates that talent doesn't help, wealth doesn't help, deep learning doesn't help, honor doesn't help. Those things sometimes even make the problem worse. And I said, the only thing that I've known that I've found that can help is the secret to Christian holiness and perfection. It's what Saint Benedict knew when the whole world was falling around him at the end of the Roman Empire. It's the essence of the character of all the saints and scholars in our tradition, and it's fidelity, steadfastness, stability, endurance, perseverance, constancy. And so then I just walk them through how important that is, both in learning and in friendship and in holiness, that as long as we don't give up in the midst of this life, we always win. That if you look at the tragedies in Christian history, the tragedies in the history of the Catholic Church, they're never about people who fail. The tragedies are all about people who throw in the towel, who walk away, who abandon their posts, who give up. But if we don't give up because of the grace of Christ, because of God's mercy, which you're a great apostle of, Drew, because of God's mercy, if we don't give up, we always win. And so that was my encouragement to the graduates of the Catholic University of America. They graduated, I think, 1,500 students. And it was just an honor to be there with all of them and with their families and share a little bit about what I've learned in all the almost 30 years since I was there on that campus.
1: Yeah. If you could, you know, put your finger on one or two or three, what are the biggest spiritual challenges facing this generation of graduates? You know, the culture's always changing. It's always ebbing and flowing. What do you think their greatest challenge is today?
14: Well, I told them that that what I was talking about, stability and constancy, you know, it's a superpower because we live in a time of distraction and instability. Yeah. And indeed, you see that. I think it's a deep spiritual challenge. It's not just it's a human challenge, too. There's no doubt about it. But even students who come here to the University of Mary, they're from the best Catholic families in America. They've been given an amazing upbringing, but they're breathing the fumes of the culture you and I are. Yeah. And the result of that is that sometimes they just get very restless, that there's a deep, the ancients called it acedia, which, you know, is translated very often as sloth. But sloth isn't just laziness. It's a kind of restlessness. It's an unwillingness to be where we are right now. And so I think that is deeply troubling and discouraging for our young people. Very often, they're not able just to be there. And so they don't have stability. They don't have, and this gets into their soul. So that's what I was trying to say to the graduates, that there's another way, and that our tradition, the Catholic faith, provides us with something solid, a rock that we can cling to, something that we can found our life on. As Jesus said, we need to build our house, our lives on rock, not on sand. And so so I think that the Catholic faith provides that for our young people.
1: You know, CUA, Catholic University of America, where you gave your commencement speech, St. Thomas, you take a look at University of Dallas, Steubenville, UMary. You know, they're great institutions. But, you know, I worry about so many of these other places of academia. I don't know what I was reading, Wall Street Journal or some other periodical, some other publication. And they talked about the commencement speeches, right, that were given at these places. And I think 85% of them, they were left-leaning, very liberal. But then I look at the institutions outside of the ones I just mentioned, right? And there's probably a few more, St. Benedict, and I'm probably missing others. Mm-hmm. But I think about the dangers that arise when education becomes disconnected from moral truth. Yes. And that's why I think Catholic education is so critical. Maybe you can address that.
14: Well, so I don't need to address it, because the great champion and hero and saint for Catholic higher education addressed it. That's St. John Henry Newman. And he said that the most dangerous thing that you can do is, and this goes back to our earlier conversation about artificial intelligence, the most dangerous thing that you can do is provide education and training to those who haven't been formed morally. Because what you're doing then is you're making devils. In other words, you're equipping, you're making deeply, deeply clever people who have a lot of learning, and learning is a weapon that you can wield. And if you don't ground them in moral truth, in timeless values, if you separate all of that, if you make education just about self-aggrandizement, which is what the majority of commencement speeches that we've heard in our life face it, most of them say, dream big, be all you can be, you can do whatever, all this other stuff. Yeah. But if you haven't formed people morally, then that's super dangerous, because of course, a well-educated person, not well-educated in the classical sense, but a person who's been given all kinds of information and whose mind has been keenly trained, a clever person who's not morally grounded can be the most dangerous kind of person and actually can do a terrific amount of damage. This, I think, is what Pope Leo XIV is going to exhort us to in this new encyclical Magnifica Humanitas. I think he's going to say that if we disconnect this magnificent humanity, this magnificent technology from the greater magnificence of humanity, we're going to a very dark place from a civilizational perspective.
1: Yeah. I only have a moment or two left, and just some final thoughts for you, Monsignor. First of all, it's great to have you here. I always enjoy our conversations. They're so critical, so important. And not just speaking to graduates here, but to anyone who is trying to live faithfully today, what advice would you give them as we wrap up our conversation?
14: Well, I think we have to ground ourselves in the timeless truth of the Catholic faith, because it's true that Leo XIII saw that the Catholic faith could carry us through the turbulence of his time, and Leo XIV is saying that the Catholic faith can do the same today. The Catholic faith is something we can hold on to and cling to. It's the timeless truth which Jesus gave to us, and if we ground our lives upon that, we don't have anything to fear. No matter how the winds blow or the waves come, we have something that we've built our home, that we've built our lives upon. And so I'd say, let's just all be as faithful as possible to the timeless truth that Christ has given to us.
1: Monsignor, thanks for being here as always. Keep up your great work. We'll put all that stuff on social media so people can check out your commencement. It's already up there, Nick says. That's how good he is. Hey, Monsignor, we'll catch up soon, okay? Thanks
14: God
1: for being here.
14: God bless you. Thanks, Drew.
1: God bless you so much. Monsignor James says, say a prayer for him. Check out the University of Mary. You'll be glad you did. And join me for the Chapel of the Divine Mercy. That is straight ahead. We will pray together. Stay with me.
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1: Anonymous is listening to us. I want to grab her call. She says this is exactly what happened to her. Anonymous, good afternoon.
23: I'm really glad you're talking about this, because I just don't think people think about women. And I'm almost 60 years old, and this started when I was 16, when a family member exposed me to pornography, and I was 16 years old. It was exactly what happened to me. I sought out those kinds of abusive relationships because I read about it, and it was easy to find romance novels that featured that. And it's exactly what happened, is I needed to make it real. I wanted my fantasies to become real. And it ended up in my relationships, in my marriage. And it's just creepy how, without even talking about it, people who have the same ideas get drawn to one another. I mean, that's, to me, is just the devil. But my husband, out of nowhere, had no problem accommodating, and it just about nearly killed me.
24: Yeah. Well, thank you for sharing your story, because I can guarantee you there are other women out there that hear your story, and now they know they're not alone. And some of the women that we work with, they just feel like they're the only one caught up in this, and the shame and the guilt holds them, you know, hostage in that. So thank you for sharing your story.
1: Anonymous, thank you.
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1: Wow. Mm. Well, praise God.
24: Mm-hmm.
1: That's
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1: wonderful.
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3: Well, good afternoon. Welcome. Thanks for joining me. It is a delight to be here with you today. I'm very grateful for this opportunity to pray with you and for you. If you want to try to get in, feel free to do that. There's a line or two open. They'll fill up pretty quickly, though. Here's the number if you're new to the show or you've only been listening a short time or you're thinking, man, today's the day I got to make my first phone call. 888-914-9149. That's 888-914-9149. And my call screener will take your call. We'll do my best to get you on, okay? I will do my very, very best. I know that the lines do fill up pretty quickly. If you don't get through, if they end up becoming full when you finally get through, Nick is on our social media. He's on Facebook. You can always send him a message there. You can, best way is probably our X account, at Drew Mariani Show. Just send him a quick post, at Drew Mariani Show. And he'll read it and give voice to it. We'll keep you anonymous, of course, coming up in just a couple minutes here. Of course, you can follow, send me your answer prayers too. I was just reading through those. Some people mark them praise reports. Some people mark them answered prayers. I was doing a search in my inbox for answered prayers, and I did praise reports. Like, wow, there's a lot. So whatever you want to call it, just flag it so I can see that. Send me your answer prayers, drew@relevantradio.com, okay, to my show inbox, drew@relevantradio.com. And I'll share some of those. I'm always grateful to see those. I'm praying today with Brooke Taylor. Brooke's back again. Brooke, good to have you with me. Good afternoon.
4: Hi, Drew. Good afternoon to you. Happy to be with you.
3: How are you doing? What's going on? Anything you want to pray for?
4: Well, I am just checking on the camera here if I have any eye makeup left because I've cried it all off. It was good to hear Monsignor Shea and our son, Gus, is, I say in air quotes, graduating eighth grade. But it was emotional today. It's a Catholic school, and they have a special ceremony, and it's called a pass-it-on mass. So they have mass, and then after mass, the eighth graders process in with candles. They each light each other's candle, kind of like the Easter Vigil where you light one another's candle. And then the seventh graders come in, and they pass the light, the torch, onto the seventh graders as they are outgoing. And the incoming seventh graders are rising. And, you know, it just, there's no rewind button in life. And we've, you know, in our own family, just as in every family, life keeps going. And there's so much, particularly this year, that's already happened. So it was a proud moment, an emotional moment, just thinking about yesterday starting kindergarten. So that's definitely on my heart to pray for today, just all the kids setting out on new chapters and for virtue. And you hope they're successful, but at the end of the day, we just hope to get to heaven.
3: Busy year for you, 2026, right? Multiple weddings and graduations and so much more, trips. There's a lot going on in your world. So
4: yes,
3: it's good to have you with me, Brooke. And
4: thanks.
3: Again, thanks for being with me during the pledge drive. That was another successful pledge drive. For those who might have missed it, we did hit goal. It came down to the wire. We didn't get it before I signed off. We were just a couple of thousand away, but we did cross over. And I think Relevant ended up at like 3.1, some change in that
4: Praise
3: area.
4: God.
3: So we're here. And those who support during the chapel, like I often say, you're the most generous people I've ever seen. So
4: Thank
3: you for your mercy. Nick, thanks for joining me too. Anything you want to pray for as we start off the chapel?
5: Yeah, Drew, our colleague John Morales stopped into the studio earlier today and asked us to pray for his wife, Cindy, who's been having really bad migraines the last couple of days.
3: Oh, really? That's terrible. Mm. I didn't know that. All right, John, we'll pray for her. Those are debilitating, for sure.
4: They just had their wedding anniversary as well.
3: They did. They certainly did. So
4: praying for them.
3: And Nick just celebrated his fifth anniversary with the network. He was with Father Simon before joining the Drew Mariani Show team. I'm really lucky to have Nick. I really enjoy working with him. But five years.
5: And it's been almost 2 years on this show. It'll be 2 years next month. So,
3: gosh,
5: yeah, it's flown
3: crazy.
5: By. It's flown by, I know.
3: 2 years already.
5: Think about how much has happened in the world that you've covered in the last
3: year.
5: Yeah,
3: we've been through an election already together, Nick. And we'll have another one coming up before we know it, which will be great. Well, look, let's do this. Let's pray for you right now if you have a need or want an intention. I'll try to get a couple extra calls in if I can do that. And send me your answer prayers, Drew at relevant.

0: 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Tomorrow I'll share some of those. If you want to email your intention, it's mercy@relevantradio.com. But really the best place to send it is on our X account, okay, to Nick at Drew Mariani Show. You can follow me at Drew Mariani as well. All right, let's pray. We will we'll bring all of our intentions to the Lord, and I'm going to thank him for his mercy. In the name of the Father, and of the Son, and of the Holy Spirit, amen. You expired, Jesus, but the source of life gushed forth for souls, and the ocean of mercy opened up for the whole world. O font of life, unfathomable divine mercy, envelop the whole world and empty yourself out upon us. O blood and water which gushed forth from the heart of Jesus is a fountain of mercy for us.
1: I trust in you.
0: O blood and water which gushed forth from the heart of Jesus is a fountain of mercy for us.
1: I trust in you.
0: O blood and water which gushed forth from the heart of Jesus is a fountain of mercy for us.
1: I trust in you.
0: Our Father who art in heaven, hallowed be thy name. Thy kingdom come, thy will be done on earth as it is in heaven.
1: Give us this day our daily bread, and forgive us our trespasses, as we forgive those who trespass against us. And lead us not into temptation, but deliver us from evil. Amen.
0: Hail Mary, full of grace, the Lord is with thee. And blessed art thou among women, and blessed is the fruit of thy womb, Jesus.
1: Holy Mary, Mother of God, pray for us sinners, now and at the hour of our death. Amen.
0: And I believe in God, the Father Almighty, the Creator of heaven and earth, and in Jesus Christ, his only Son, our Lord, who was conceived by the Holy Spirit and was born of the Virgin Mary. He suffered under Pontius Pilate, was crucified, died, and was buried. He descended into hell, and the third day he rose again from the dead. He ascended into heaven and is seated at the right hand of God, the Father Almighty. From there he shall come to judge the living and the dead.
1: I believe in the Holy Spirit, the Holy Catholic Church, the communion of saints, the forgiveness of sins, the resurrection of the body, and life everlasting. Amen.
0: Amen. All right, our first call comes from Kyle, Texas. Rita, good afternoon.
2: Good afternoon. Hi, Drew. Hi. And Brooke. How are y'all?
0: Hey, Rita. Thanks.
2: Good. And congratulations to all the graduates, right?
0: Okay.
2: Thank God.
0: Amen. Yes.
2: I would... Thank you. I was calling in right quick for one of our brothers in our congregation, Richard. He was diagnosed a couple of weeks ago out of the blue with brain cancer, spinal cancer, and I believe lung cancer as well. To my knowledge, he's been put on hospice, but, you know, by the grace of God, he was there at church this past Sunday. So it was really a blessing to be able to see him and offer him the body of Christ. So that was really great. And then my second one is for my oldest sister. She just went through surgery, partial hysterectomy, but unfortunately they did find some signs of some cancer. So she'll be going Thursday for an appointment to see about, you know, taking out her uterus. And we're just praying, asking the Lord to have mercy that they get it all and it's all done.
0: Let's lift that up. And thank you for your call. I'm sorry about your sister, and we'll lift all these intentions. So many people carry cancer, and as you were sharing, made me think of a friend of mine. And Alfredo, I hope you're listening today. Received a couple of your texts. I just have not gotten back to him, but he was also diagnosed with some cancer. And it's I always say it. It's one of the worst diagnoses you can probably receive. And for so many, fear and anxiety, loss of hope enter in. I keep praying, okay? I'm going to trust with you. Now, let's keep placing our loved ones into the wounded hands of Jesus, and we'll ask him to heal. I think of how many were healed in Scripture simply because somebody brought them to Christ. And right now, we can do the same thing. That your sacrifices and your love, everyone who is in the fight for cancer tonight, who is carrying that cross, especially those of you that feel tired or frightened or forgotten, I want to pray that you feel the closeness of God as a result of these prayers, that he'll surround you. And I'll go back to what I say all the time. Even now, grace is at work in ways you can't see. God's mercy is greater than your cancer. And we will just entrust you to his merciful embrace. Eternal Father, we offer you the body, blood, soul, and divinity of your dearly beloved Son, our Lord Jesus Christ.
1: In atonement for our sins and those of the whole world.
0: For the sake of his sorrowful passion.
1: Have mercy on us and on the whole world.
0: For the sake of his sorrowful passion.
1: Have mercy on us and on the whole world.
0: For the sake of his sorrowful passion.
1: Have mercy on us and on the whole world.
0: For the sake of his sorrowful passion.
1: Have mercy on us and on the whole world.
0: For the sake of his sorrowful passion. passion.
1: Have mercy on us and on the whole world.
0: For the sake of his sorrowful passion.
1: Have mercy on us and on the whole world.
0: For the sake of his sorrowful passion.
1: Have mercy on us and on the whole world.
0: For the sake of his sorrowful passion.
1: Have mercy on us and on the whole world.
0: For the sake of his sorrowful passion.
1: Have mercy on us and on the whole world.
0: For the sake of his sorrowful passion.
1: Have mercy on us and on the whole world.
0: All right, Kevin is in Sanibel, Florida. It's beautiful. Hi, Kevin. Good afternoon.
3: Good afternoon, Drew and Brooke.
1: Hey. Hi, Kevin.
3: And congratulations to you, Nick. And I just wanted to call because my mom has COPD, and she tries and everything, but it's so tough. And I just want everyone to pray for all the people that have that terrible sickness.
0: Yeah.
3: And I want to pray for all the souls in purgatory. And my sister is not going to church. And I just know the prayer warriors can really get her to go to church and stuff like that, because the sacraments would really help her.
0: Yeah, no, I agree with him. No doubt about it. Let's pray. That's right. We'll pray right now, Kevin. Thank you for those beautiful prayers. And let's pray first for those with respiratory problems. You know, that can be such a struggle. When you cannot breathe, and the exhaustion that comes from it, the anxiety that sometimes fills you, especially those who are battling COPD or any other ailment of the lung or the respiratory system there. So I'm going to ask God to really heal you, open those airways, give you strength, give you fortitude, give you complete healing right now. So if you are struggling in that area, ask God to heal you, all right? And we'll claim healings. And you can call me and let me know, hey, I joined you in prayer during that chaplet. You're not going to believe what happened. But let's also pray for those who are away from the faith right now. This is a prayer I know God hears. And I was saying to my wife a little bit earlier, because we're praying for somebody that we love, right? And they're not where they need to be with their walk with the Lord. And I said, you know, the Lord, he made such a great promise to us, you know, that he makes himself dependent on our trust. He says, if your trust is great, then my generosity will be without limit, right? So the more we trust, the more we receive. Let's pray for our wayward spouses and children and siblings and parents and friends and those who need God's mercy, that God will put into their life the right person or circumstance, give them the grace that they need for conversion. We're going to share with you in the days ahead a great conversion story of a man who founded Elf Cosmetics. It was worth billions, right? He gave it all away because God reached out. There was a grace he received that was so radical. It was like a St. Augustine conversion, a Saul to Paul conversion. He's now entering the priesthood. So with God, all things are possible. I never doubt him. Let's trust now for those that we love. Eternal Father, we offer you the body, blood, soul, and divinity of your dearly beloved Son, our Lord Jesus Christ.
1: In atonement for our sins and those of the whole world.
0: For the sake of his sorrowful passion.
1: Have mercy on us and on the whole world.
0: For the sake of his sorrowful passion.
1: Have mercy on us and on the whole world.
0: For the sake of his sorrowful passion.
1: Have mercy on us and on the whole world.
0: For the sake of his sorrowful passion.
1: Have mercy on us and on the whole world.
0: For the sake of his sorrowful passion.
1: Have mercy on us and on the whole world.
0: For the sake of his sorrowful passion.
1: Have mercy on us and on the whole world.
0: For the sake of his sorrowful passion.
1: Have mercy on us and on the whole world.
0: For the sake of his sorrowful passion.
1: Have mercy on us and on the whole world.
0: For the sake of his sorrowful passion.
1: Have mercy on us and on the whole world.
0: For the sake of his sorrowful passion.
1: Have mercy on us and on the whole world.
0: All right, before we go to Tom and hope I get that right. Is it Mukwana? I'll have to wait. I'll have to get that Mukwana. You'll have to see what it is when it comes out. It's in Wisconsin. They got Manitowoc and Oconomowoc and all these different names. I'll see if I can get that Wisconsin name right. But Nick, let me jump to you first as I try to discern that name on my call screen here.
4: Thanks, Drew. Yeah, we're praying for Sydney, who is a young mother that's considering abortion right now. So prayers that she chooses life. Praying for Laura's son, who's praying for a safe flight home, who's flying from Atlanta to Austin right now for his wedding, and the weather looks bad. Pamela is praying for her arthritis, which has been particularly bad with the heat on the East Coast. Mel is praying for Sue with breast cancer and for Valerie with very rare nose cancer. Karen is praying for the intentions of the family of Stacy and for the full return of health of Stephanie. Finally, Steve is asking prayers because his Uncle Joe passed away this morning, as did his friend Tim's mom. And today would also have been his parents' 70th anniversary.
0: Wow. All right, well, let's lift those intentions up, all those who are united with us here. Now let me go to Tom, and I'm going to say Mukwanico, Wisconsin. Hey, Tom, did I get that right?
5: You got it right, Drew.
0: McWanago. Whoa. All right. I love Wisconsin. Great names. Nice. I love it. Is that an Indian name? I'm assuming it is, right?
5: Of course, yes.
0: That sounds great. Hey, how can we pray for you today, or what's going on in your world?
5: I just want to say a prayer of thanksgiving. I'm right. 3 weeks post-op from knee surgery, all replacement right. knee surgery, and it's going well. Recovery's going great. I also want to offer up prayers for my sister-in-law, Peg, who's going to be having the same surgery scheduled for June 3rd. For my wife, Doris, who struggles with asthma, it's going to be going on to a biologic. Hopefully that'll help her recover and through her issues that she's having with that. And then also for my son and all our children who have fallen away from the faith, that they come back to the faith.
0: That seems to be the theme today, right, Tom? We'll pray for respiratory problems. We'll pray for conversion, especially of our children and our loved ones. And let's give God thanks for you. I always love a grateful spirit. And I love somebody who comes back and says, Lord, thank you, and does it publicly. I mean, I think of the story of those 10 with leprosy, and only one came back to thank God. I try to pray in thanksgiving. I try to reflect on the abundant blessings and answer prayers that God has given us. And there are moments when we pray, like these moments, and a lot of people have big crosses, and the answer seems so far away, and fear can really drown your faith. And if you remain faithful, right, if you carry that cross, God will open doors. God will bring healing. God will restore that broken relationship, and God will provide the miracle or give you the peace that is so desperately needed, because God is a God who answers prayers. Right? He is a God of mercy and of providence, and he's a God of surprises. And he'll come in ways you don't even see. So let's praise him right now. Let's never forget that the same God who answered yesterday's prayer, right, is already present, and he's working on tomorrow's needs. So, Lord, I just give you praise, and I give you thanks above all for your mercy. Eternal Father, I offer you the body, blood, soul, and divinity of your dearly beloved Son, our Lord Jesus Christ.
1: In atonement for our sins and those of the whole world.
0: For the sake of his sorrowful passion.
1: Have mercy on us and on the whole world.
0: For the sake of his sorrowful passion.
1: Have mercy on us and on the whole world.
0: For the sake of his sorrowful passion.
1: Have mercy on us and on the whole world.
0: For the sake of his sorrowful passion.
1: Have mercy on us and on the whole world.
0: For the sake of his sorrowful passion.
1: Have mercy on us and on the whole world.
0: For the sake of his sorrowful passion.
1: Have mercy on us and on the whole world.
0: For the sake of his sorrowful passion.
1: Have mercy on us and on the whole world.
0: For the sake of his sorrowful passion.
1: Have mercy on us and on the whole world.
0: For the sake of his sorrowful passion.
1: Have mercy on us and on the whole world.
0: For the sake of his sorrowful passion.
1: Have mercy on us and on the whole world.
0: All right. Up next is Tom. He's calling us from the Philly area, Fraser, Pennsylvania. Hi, Tom.
6: Hi, Drew.
0: Hey.
6: Hi, Brooke. Thanks for taking my call.
0: You're welcome.
6: My soon-to-be 102-year-old World War II veteran father, Nicholas, went into hospice on Friday, and he's ready to make the transition. He's non-responsive, but he was able to get the sacrament of anointing of the sick this morning from a priest. So it's a matter of hours, if not a day or two, that he's going to transition. And I just would like the prayer family to offer up this powerful devotion, the chaplet, for him and his soul.
0: Well, thank you for the honor of praying for your father.
1: Yes.
0: And having all of us. Tom, my heart goes out to you. I was able to pray this prayer at my father's bedside when he was dying. So I take great comfort in it. It brought me great joy to know the promises with this. And your father, what a great man. And what a blessing he's been in your life to have him 102 years. He's raised, I'm sure, a very good son. So my condolences and my heart goes out to you. But yeah, this is all part of life, right? We make this transition from this life to the next. And I'm going to stand on the promise the Lord gave to Faustina that Jesus Christ himself will come to meet your father, not as a just judge, but as a merciful savior. And we're going to pray for him right now because death is painful to those of us that are left behind. But for the faithful soul, it's a homecoming. He's going to be reborn into eternal life. You know, so while our hearts ache, you know, I just say hold on to hope, because that same Jesus who conquered death is now about to embrace your father. So, Lord, I give you thanks for the gift of eternal life. May our own final breath be met by you, and may our passing be embraced by your mercy. And we pray in a particular way now. For Tom's father. Eternal Father, we offer you the body, blood, soul, and divinity of your dearly beloved Son, our Lord Jesus Christ.
1: In atonement for our sins and those of the whole world.
0: For the sake of his sorrowful passion.
1: Have mercy on us and on the whole world.
0: For the sake of his sorrowful passion.
1: Have mercy on us and on the whole world.
0: For the sake of his sorrowful passion.
1: Have mercy on us and on the whole world.
0: For the sake of his sorrowful passion. passion.
1: Have mercy on us and on the whole world.
0: For the sake of his sorrowful passion.
1: Have mercy on us and on the whole
0: world. For the sake of his sorrowful passion.
1: Have mercy on us and on the whole world.
0: For the sake of his sorrowful passion.
1: Have mercy on us and on the whole world.
0: For the sake of his sorrowful passion.
1: Have mercy on us and on the whole world.
0: For the sake of his sorrowful passion.
1: Have mercy on us and on the whole world.
0: For the sake of his sorrowful passion.
1: Have mercy on us and on the whole world.
0: Grab a couple extra calls here too. Nathan is in San Bernardino, California. Hey, Nathan.
7: Hey, I want to pray for my vocation to the priesthood, and for I could get a job, okay. And for my grandpa that he's in hospice care.
0: All right, well, we'll pray for him too. Another person who will soon perhaps meet our Lord. And we'll pray for you, too. I mean, Lord, I pray for everyone right now who's looking for work, for employment. Open new doors and new opportunities, and just allow those who look at them to see the qualities that they possess and give them an opportunity. I pray for those struggling financially. I know so many people are today, and you're a God of providence. Bless them in ways that only you can, all right? But I do pray for Nathan right now as he discerns the priesthood. And Nathan, my advice to you, just keep praying. You know, spend time before the Blessed Sacrament, and in a particular way, entrust this vocation to Our Lady, and she will guide you towards her Son and his holy will. The world desperately needs holy priests and men who are willing to stand at the altar, and we're so grateful for them. But I thank you for all of our priests, and I pray for them as well. Vi is joining us right now in Hawaii. Hi, Vi. Good afternoon.
8: Hello, thank you for taking my call. I want to pray for the repose of the soul of my son-in-law, passed away in a surfing accident this Sunday.
0: Oh, my heart goes out
8: and
0: to
8: for
0: you.
8: Blessings for my husband and I for our 60th wedding anniversary coming up this Sunday.
0: Oh, my gosh.
8: Please pray for us.
0: I promise you I will. I promise you I will. And I know everyone listening right now, well, too, my heart goes out to you. And we'll pray for your son in a particular way. I know he is most likely with our Lord, and we'll pray for those in purgatory, and we'll pray those that God calls home by accident and tragedy in ways we don't know. We don't know the day or the hour. Our days are limited. They're numbered. But Lord, I give you this mother, and I just pray for her heart, and I pray for all those who suffer. And I think of our Lady in a particular way, who stood beneath the cross and knew the unbearable pain of losing a son. So in a particular way, I just ask Our Lady to intercede for those who grieve, and for those mothers whose hearts have been shattered by loss. And Lord, I ask for your mercy to envelop this family and all those who now cry out in one voice, beseeching your mercy. And Lord, just beg to hear their prayers. Eternal Father, I offer you the body, blood, soul, and divinity of your dearly beloved Son, our Lord Jesus Christ.
1: In atonement for our sins and those of the whole world.
0: For the sake of his sorrowful passion.
1: Have mercy on us and on the whole world.
0: For the sake of his sorrowful passion.
1: Have mercy on us and on the whole world.
0: For the sake of his sorrowful passion.
1: Have mercy on us and on the whole world.
0: For the sake of his sorrowful passion.
1: Have mercy on us and on the whole world.
0: For the sake of his sorrowful passion.
1: Have mercy on us and on the whole world.
0: For the sake of his sorrowful passion.
1: Have mercy on us and on the whole world.
0: For the sake of his sorrowful passion.
1: Have mercy on us and on the whole world.
0: For the sake of his sorrowful passion.
1: Have mercy on us and on the whole world.
0: For the sake of his sorrowful passion.
1: Have mercy on us and on the whole world.
0: For the sake of his sorrowful passion.
1: Have mercy on us and on the whole world.
0: Holy God, Holy Mighty One, Holy Immortal One.
1: Have mercy on us and on the whole world.
0: Holy God, Holy Mighty One, Holy Immortal One.
1: Have mercy on us and on the whole world.
0: Holy God, Holy Mighty One, Holy Immortal One.
1: Have mercy on us and on the whole world.
0: Eternal God, in whom mercy is endless and the treasury of compassion inexhaustible, please look kindly upon us and increase your mercy in us, so that in difficult moments we may not despair nor become despondent, but with great confidence submit ourselves to your holy will, which is love and mercy itself. Jesus, I trust in you. Jesus, I trust in you. Jesus, I trust in you. Our Lady, Queen of Heaven,
1: pray for us.
0: Our Lady of Champion,
1: pray for us.
0: Mother of Mercy,
1: pray for us.
0: Our Lady of Guadalupe,
1: pray for us.
0: Our Lady Reconciler of peoples and nations.
1: Pray for us.
0: Virgin most sorrowful.
1: Pray for us.
0: Virgin most powerful.
1: Pray for us.
0: Saint Joseph.
1: Pray for
0: Saint Faustina.
1: Pray for
0: Saint John Paul II.
1: Pray for us.
0: Saint Peregrine.
1: Pray for us.
0: Saint Jose Maria Escriva.
1: Pray for us.
0: Saint Patrick.
1: Pray for us.
0: Saint Andrew.
1: Pray for
0: us. Saint Elizabeth.
1: Pray for us.
0: Saint Nicholas.
1: Pray for us.
0: Blessed Michael Sopochka.
1: Pray for us.
0: All you angels and saints.
1: Pray for us.
0: In the name of the Father, and of the Son, and of the Holy Spirit. Amen. Brooke, thank you.
1: Yeah, you got it.
0: These intentions are heavy, aren't they, man? They
1: catch
0: a mother's heart. I cannot imagine what Vi is going through or so many others right now. So I'm grateful to pray with you. And I know you will continue to pray as I will. And I'll catch you again, okay, tomorrow.
1: God bless you.
0: That's Brooke Taylor. And look, you hear these intentions. I just want to encourage you, please continue to pray. Pray in a particular way for our spiritual family here. We are all in this together, right? We are all in this together. I hear these intentions. I'll tell you, I pray for you all the time in my walks with the Lord, in my time in adoration, in my rosaries, in my chaplets. And I don't say that to make you think I'm holy. I just say that because, you know, for me, life is a prayer. You know, I try to be in communication with God throughout the day. So as I hear your intentions, as you write to me, as I hear them on the air here, I am praying for you. And I will continue to pray for you. And I ask for your prayers because I really do need them. And I am grateful for them. I can't thank you enough for all that you do. I want to offer you something else. I mentioned before when I was taking my pilgrimage to Poland and the Prague, I said, if you text my name, Drew, to 914-914, and you can do it now. If you open your cell phone and you go 914-914 in the number field and then the message field, put my name, Drew, you'll become part of my text group. And in the days ahead, I've got something coming up that I'm working on right now. For the Sacred Heart devotion, so intimately connected to Divine Mercy, that I want to give you first access to, okay? And I am trying not to harass anybody. You'll get maybe a text from me once a month or once a quarter maybe. But if you want to be part of that group, that prayer group, and if I need prayer or if there's something important you need to know, you'll be in this exclusive 914-914 text group. So 914-914, then text the word Drew, and you'll get put into that. Hey, when I come back, I'm going to change gears, but the bishops have a mental health initiative underway. I talked about SSRIs last night and the people who struggle with depression, anxiety, and OCD. I want to address something that the bishops are now dealing with in earnest, and I think this could be of tremendous help. One of the great saints you can turn to in times of crisis for mental health is St. Difna. If I get time, I'll share a little bit about her too, but stay with me. We'll get into that conversation and much more.
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0: Hey, thanks for joining me. So good to be here with you today. You know, I always try to give you a look at life that you're not going to find anywhere else. If you're new to the show, it's great to have you with me. If you missed any of the conversations, you can always hit our podcast. Nick tends to put them up after the broadcast, probably about 30 or 40 minutes afterwards. And you might hear something that really impacts you or may benefit somebody in your life. And yesterday, I had a great conversation. I was talking about SSRIs and how many people are on these medications that help you deal with, you know, depression or even with anxiety or OCD. And you know, there's a darker side to some of those, too. It's, you know, quite often there's you know, withdrawal and a number of other problems that we discussed. Well worth hearing. You know, May is the month not only of Our Lady, but it's also of mental, you know, health awareness. And that's one of the reasons why I was trying to address some of these different issues. Mental health isn't always addressed, and I think it needs to be. And I want to credit our bishops. U.S. bishops have started a campaign actually to increase awareness that even Catholics have to deal with mental illness and mental health. This is something that used to be so taboo. People used to try to hide it. You know, you have a bad bone or problem with the body, you treat that, right? And I think we should do the same thing with mental health. I think there's a tremendous crisis out there. And sometimes people may think that having a relationship with the Lord, having the sacramental graces available to us, or just that's all you need to deal with whatever, you know, mental challenge that you face. But I think there are times when you really need somebody who is trained in those areas, somebody who can give you an outside perspective and that could shed light on a problem area and how, you know, help you to know how to act and think. And there's no shame in asking for help. You know, pride is a great sin. There's no shame in saying, hey, look, I think I need to address this and maybe a different perspective will help. So maybe today God's talking to you. You know, if you have a mental or emotional issue to deal with, you're not alone. Reality is that no one, you know, in this life is perfect. We all deal with sin. We all deal with the collateral damage, the effects of sin in our lives and our own sins and the sins of others. And sometimes it's not even sin. Sometimes it's your brain. Maybe there's an issue the way it's wired. Maybe it's a biochemical imbalance. Maybe it's a result of trauma. You know, we live in an imperfect world. Last Friday was the Feast of St. Dimphna. And I was saying before I began this segment, turn to her. She's a powerful saint. She's the patron saint of those suffering from mental health, mental illnesses. And I'll give you just a quick thumbnail on her. Her Christian mother died, and her pagan father felt distraught, and he very lost contact with reality, and he wanted his daughter to marry him. And she fled, of course, right? She went to Ireland and went into Belgium, but her father found her, and after she refused him, he actually killed her. And under her patronage, some Catholic mental health groups are now trying to bring hope to those suffering in that way. And that includes a Catholic Psychotherapist Association. And you can find them at CatholicPsychotherapy.org. Maybe you're looking for some help. That's the place to go, okay? CatholicPsychotherapy.org. Daniel Robinson is a member of that group. He's a counselor at Edify Mental Health in the Seattle area. And you can track him down too at edifymh.org. So these are some resources for you. He joins me today, and it's great to have him with us. Hey, Daniel, good afternoon. Thanks for your time. Thanks for your work.
19: Yeah, good afternoon. Thank you.
0: Yeah, I want to start with really the stigma that's surrounded this. And I think generations are changing. You know, previous generations, they wanted to let you know somebody might have diabetes and they didn't want to talk about it. You know, they wanted to keep it private. Like, you know, it's a sign of weakness if you have a sickness. And there was a stigma around mental health. It's probably still there today. I don't think it is as bold as it once was. I think people are much more open to therapy and to treatment, especially amongst young. Speak to that. How prevalent is that today? You know, what is the challenge in not getting those mental health issues addressed?
19: Yeah, no, it's a great question and a reflection on our society. I mean, I think the stigma has really shifted at the national level, but I think it's interesting we see different reactions to that in different groups, especially within the Catholic community, where we can lean too far. We can look at mental health and say, okay, well, that's just how you go blame everybody else for your problems. And, you know, some degree it becomes that, and that's developing a new stigma against it. I think there are a lot of pieces of the stigma that are breaking down, and that's a major benefit for us. The more that we open up and talk about these things, right? The scripture says that Satan's going to thrive in the darkness, right? The less we talk about these problems, the more control they have over our lives. And we know that we need people, we need the community to be good counselors to us. And it's really just an extension of spiritual blessings for us to be able to talk openly about these problems.
0: Yeah, I totally agree. Yeah, it's funny. I knew a person who looked for some counseling. I guess it was counseling they were looking for at the time. And they told me later, they said, you know, they went online and they were searching people, I guess, in their area. They're looking for different criteria. And they said they found it so difficult to find somebody who was not woke or liberal or left. It was some of the stuff they had was just so crazy that was out there. And I thought, you know, you got to be super careful about who you sit down with. I mean, you're very vulnerable. You open yourself up. And if you have somebody there with that's not well-formed, let's say morally, I think it can do more damage than help, you know, because it can malform you. And in the secular world, having a therapist is almost like having, a good mechanic or a medical doctor. And maybe you can address this, because I think having a Catholic perspective, a spiritual perspective on this can not only speed your healing, but really clarify your landscape and the obstacles that may be opposing your healing. So what's the difference between how the secular world approaches mental health and treatment and how the Catholic world does that?
19: Yeah, no, I appreciate it. It's a great angle on the problem, because I think the reality is our culture today is just allergic to suffering. And the Catholic Church is the one place we really find true answers to this problem of suffering. And so I think this shows up in therapy when we have a temptation to say, okay, well, you're experiencing pain. What's the quickest way to get rid of it? Well, it's not quite the right approach. And it leads us into sort of blaming others, everyone telling me my husband's a narcissist. Like all of the sort of pop culture, pop psychology problems come out of that expedient taking away of suffering rather than the compassionate actual engagement of suffering. Right? Which, if we look at compassion and mercy, they both are related to actually experiencing the suffering of the other person, making meaning out of it. And I think that's it. If we're working with Catholic psychotherapy, we're always tending to that topic of suffering and how is it becoming something productive for the soul, not something we just escape.
0: Yeah, I think it's really well said. If you want to join us too, let me open the phones too. Feel free to dial in. You can get in at 888-914-9149. I don't know if you've ever experienced counseling or therapy. Maybe you went to a secular counselor and then you went to a Catholic. Was there a difference? Did you find something that helped? And, how does Catholic psychology, how did it help you fundamentally? I mean, what role did virtue, moral truth in addressing these issues actually help in your own process? You can join us 888-914-9149. I think a lot of people today are searching for meaning, even more than happiness. And I think that's part of the emptiness and the problems that so many people have. 888-914-9149. I'll take your calls in a quick second. Before I get to that, somebody might be listening right now and saying, oh, gosh, my wife should really get treatment, or my husband has anger issues, or gosh, my kid is struggling with anxiety and they're crippled by it, or my sister has depression, whatever the situation is. Two things here, which I think are really critical. How does the individual, if they're saying, that's me, but I just don't know, you know, I don't know how to go about this. How does somebody determine when they need to seek professional help? And then secondarily, if it's not them and it's somebody that they love, how do you communicate to them in a way that will empower them to seek help and not get angry at you for saying, hey, I think you need to speak to some sort of counselor here?
19: Yeah, no, that's great. And I, you know, the biggest thing first is just recognizing we're not made to solve our own problems. Right? God never says that. Go solve all your own problems, right? And Catherine the CNA says actually the opposite. He says, I could have made you all complete to solve your own problems, and I didn't, because I want you to be ministers to each other. So I think to answer your first question, I'd say it's, you know, actually one person that I enjoy following on these topics is Dan Burke, and he says, if you tried three times to solve the problem and you haven't solved it, you need someone else, right? If you've tried three times to solve your addiction to pornography and you haven't solved it, get a Catholic therapist. If you've tried three times to solve your depression and it's just getting worse in your family, find therapy, get some support, and get someone else's perspective on understanding your issue. Your second question, how do you motivate someone else?
0: Yeah.
19: You know, this is a hard question all the time, right? And I think one of the things I always encourage people is, you know, when we're talking about like my children needing therapy, or my sister or someone else, right? The only thing we can do is really compassionately help them see their suffering and join their suffering. I'm always going to be in that call to compassion. How do I just accompany them in it? Hopefully that's going to be highlighting it to them, helping them see that there is hope for something better, and just gently encouraging. Nobody just goes to therapy very often because their spouse told them to enough times.
0: Right.
19: But someone who has really shown them that there can be a better way, that you can actually enjoy life, and we don't have to completely transform it in order to do that.
0: Yeah, no kidding.
19: I think that's the witness that helps.
0: Well, my guest today, Daniel Robinson, we are taking a look at Catholic mental health in some respects, mental health in general. Our bishops have an initiative out. This is a Mental Health Awareness Month, and I only have a small window on the other side of this break I have to take. But when I come back, I'll take your calls. And if you want to get in, maybe you are struggling with your child right now and you think, man, they need help, but they don't recognize it, or somebody else you love. Maybe there's some intractable problem in your own life. You need some advice or some strategy on the way to rise above it or to move that juggernaut and to break through that so you can find a way to greater freedom. The number to get in, 888-914-9149. 888-914-9149. I'll come back. I'll take your calls, and our conversation will continue. Stay with me.
20: 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We will bear any burden. We will endure any attack. We know that the cruel injustice of abortion need not be forever. We have hope, and we have just begun.
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22: Hello, this is Bishop Joe Hanifeld to the Diocese of Grand Island, Nebraska. Let us pray. Remember, O most gracious Virgin Mary, that never was it known that anyone who fled to thy protection, implored thy help, or sought thy intercession was left unaided. Inspired with this confidence, I fly to thee, O Virgin of Virgins, my Mother. To thee do I come. Before thee I stand, sinful and sorrowful. O Mother of the Word Incarnate, despise not my petitions, but in thy mercy herein answer me. Amen.
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0: You don't have to be lonely to talk to me, and I'd love to talk to you. 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
2: So as we gain greater awareness of the importance of mental health, please know that there's so much that the church offers and so much that the profession of psychotherapy offers to you. There is no shame in asking for help, because the Lord wants us to be healthy, mind, body, and soul. And the way that we live our spiritual lives affects us physically, and vice versa. The way that we take care of our bodies, of our minds, affects us spiritually. And know that no matter what you're going through, no matter what you're suffering, that in Christ there is always hope. You are never alone.
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1: Well, hey, thanks for joining me. If you are just tuning in, I should credit Bishop Keith. Is it Chelinski, Nick? Yeah, Bishop Chelinski of Philadelphia on the USCCB's Mental Health Awareness Month. And I thought we'd continue our conversation this week about mental health. We live in a culture that talks constantly about mental health, right? Therapy's become mainstream. Conversations about, trauma and emotional wounds and boundaries and healing are everywhere. In a lot of ways, that's good, right? People are suffering. We all are, and we all need some help. But here's the question I think that few people ask anymore. What's the human person? Because if you drill down to that point, I was thinking about this. It's not just mere biology or chemistry. Therapy is about the heart of the person. It addresses that fulfillment, self-fulfillment, the emotional regulation, personal happiness, desires, impulses, survival instincts. And Catholic psychology begins somewhere radically different than our secular counterparts do. I mean, Catholic psychology starts with the belief that you were created in the image and likeness of God, that you possess an inherent dignity, that you have both body and an immortal soul, that, your deepest longing is for communion with God. And that's where I think psychology helps you to address those challenges in those other areas of your life. And if you can approach your mental health through that lens, I think it changes your understanding of healing. Purely secular model says, how do you feel? Catholic psychology is like, what were you created for? And a secular therapist will, to focus on, all sorts of things. I think if you want to get a really in-depth, analysis and treatment, check out a Catholic psychologist, because they will speak about those things that are critical to being the person you were intended to be, such as virtue and freedom and holiness, right? And we also have the sacraments. A lot of people are away from that. I think that's part of the problem. I'm joined today by Daniel Robinson. He's a counselor as well, and he's been addressing us through all of this. Daniel, before I go to the phones, James is in Covina, California. I'll grab some calls here. Let's the sacraments. It's something I think we need to talk about. Virtue, true freedom, holiness. I think it's so key. And I think so many people have abandoned God and the faith, and they wonder why they have problems, right? If we're able to get back to some of these fundamental practices and use the sacraments, I think it would facilitate a lot of healing. What role do they play in healing? Do you talk about them in the practice? And how big of a problem do you think the abdication of faith is in the culture to the rise in mental health that we're seeing today?
4: Yeah, no, this is excellent. I would really just add amen to everything you said earlier about what is Catholic mental health. We're working with all the Thomistic layers of the soul and trying to recognize how all of them are called to be rightly ordered to understand truth and engage reality. And there's really not much of a deeper way that we do that than with the sacraments. And I think that is an important aspect every time in working with therapy. Obviously, I'm not always working with Catholics. I'm working with non-denominational right. Christians or people of other faiths or people without a faith tradition. And then in those opportunities, we're always recognizing as a Catholic therapist, this person is called to greater union with God. And that's always going to be an adjunct piece of a healthy treatment plan. Right? I'm going to be checking in. What's your daily spiritual life look like? Where for the Catholics, where is your relationship with the sacrament? Or if we have a healthy relationship that is going to allow God to heal you while I'm helping to guide and understand that process, right? Recognizing he's always the one doing the work, not us in the room.
1: That's well said. All right, let me grab a call or two because we only have a few minutes. 888-914-9149 if you want to try to get in. James is in Covina, California. Hi, James.
5: Yes. Quick shit. My son's going through a difficult time right now. You know, he's losing hope or whatever. He's not Catholic. I'm trying to encourage him. And last night, accidentally, I ran across this person on the radio, a psychologist, who said, he said, four things will help you deal with anxiety. Number one, he said, is to identify the cause, share it, embrace it, and then let it go. And I'm wondering, what do you think he meant by embrace it? Because I'm trying to tell my son, you know, he's going through this vicious cycle. He has a motility issue in his digestive system, and he's losing weight, and he doesn't know what's wrong. He's gone through several tests. So when he calls me, he's very despondent, and I'm trying to encourage him.
1: So he's just before Daniel responds, I mean, just so we understand your son's situation, is he dealing with anxiety? Is that part of the problem, as well as health issues?
5: Part of the problem is, too, physical, but the anxiety is compounding the symptoms that he's feeling, gotcha. So that he's maybe exacerbating it.
1: Gotcha. All right. Daniel, your thoughts?
4: Yeah, no, of course. I mean, this is always a hard topic, but I think that word embrace it, if we stick with that idea, you know, I would actually really take that from, you know, a Thomistic perspective. Thomas Aquinas tells us the emotion of sadness is the most appropriate emotion when there's something disordered in the world and I can't change it. And that experience of sadness, it gives way to grief, gives way to acceptance. So there's something about that embrace it. I would, if I was working with this, I would be encouraging that experience of sorrow, that experience of acceptance and grief to say, you know, maybe I did fail an exam. Maybe that does mean I'm going to get a lower grade or maybe this relationship ended really badly and that's going to hurt me and my social system. So it'd be kind of the way that I'd take that word is to angle it towards the taking the anxiety, moving it into a lower emotion of sorrow, and not being too afraid of that, but letting it do its healthy work.
5: Okay, thank you.
1: Thank you, James. I appreciate it. Good to have you with us here. Joe is in Illinois. Joe, thank you for calling. Good afternoon.
6: Hi, thanks. I've got a question. So I've been in therapy personally for a couple decades now. My current therapist is Jewish, previous ones were Calvinist, and have issues. I don't have borderline personality disorder, but I've got many of the characteristics. So things that we work on are things like emotional regulation, dealing with conflict and not being volatile in interpersonal relationships, things such as and transparency, things such as this. To me, so far, it's been pretty distinct between my therapy, and I'm a very much practicing Catholic, and then my faith life. Tell me what that would look like going to a Catholic therapist, because I am very interested.
1: All right, great. Thank you, Joe. Daniel?
4: Yeah. Joe, I mean, I would say it's good that you've been able to keep these things distinct and to benefit from what's out there, right? There's things that we can gain in every situation. You know, we recognize all things work for the good of those who love God and are called according to His purpose. I would say that if you look for the distinction there, you know, what it seems like you're talking about are a lot of relational topics, a lot of tension in interpersonal relations or the way that those things are having effects on you. All of those circle around the concept of community and then the concepts of virtue. Those would be maybe two directions that Catholic therapy might examine more with you is what is the healthy and proper role of community for your orientation to God? How are aspects of virtue in your heart really forming the lower parts of the soul so that that these things are habitually good for you and not habitually causing distress. Maybe how I might see something moving differently for you with Catholic therapy, but I think it will depend on whichever one you find.
1: Right, Joe, thank you. I hope that helped. I only have a moment or left. I want to give you final thoughts. First, I want to thank you. Is there a resource, if somebody's listening right now, they're driving in their car, they're at home, they're in their hospital bed, and they're thinking, I would like to find a good Catholic psychologist that's out there. Is there a resource or a recommendation you'd like to drive us to?
4: Yeah, absolutely. And I think the CatholicPsychotherapy.org has a CPA directory to help find a member of the Catholic Psychotherapy Association. And that's always an excellent place to start. You can reach out to those too. And sometimes it's hard to find one in your region, but many of us have licenses in other states. Always glad to be able to help. You can reach out to any of us on the board at the Catholic Psychotherapy Association too, and we can help find.
1: That's awesome. Hey, well, thank you, Daniel. Great talking to you today. I appreciate you being here, and keep up your important work, okay? Or Daniel, I should say. Sorry, Daniel. Good talking with you. We'll catch up soon, okay?
4: All right.
1: It is top of the hour. I need to take a very short pause. When we come back, Dr. Susan Hansen will join me as we continue our countdown to 250, our Rediscovering America series. It's always a great lesson. Stay with me. That's straight ahead.
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9: I did want to call because I wanted to share that I have been away from the church for over 10 years. And I had lived a rather simple life. I had finally went to Jesus. I cried, I prayed, and I had been praying, and I was in need of a major surgery for a uterine fibroid that was the size of a cantaloupe.
10: Oh my.
9: And so I had been praying, and I told God, God, whatever your will is, I'll accept it, whether it's a complete hysterectomy, whether it's removal of everything, whatever it is, I'm accepting of your will. And thank you for being by my side and continue to help me be strong. And I went last month, and I'm barely talking about it now out loud. I went last month with the recent ultrasound results, and we were going to go through what procedures were to be done, and nothing was there. Absolutely.
10: Praise God.
9: Nothing
10: wow.
9: was
10: wow.
9: there. Yes, yes.
10: Wow.
9: And so I do have my first, I do have my first appointment with a father. I'm to be called back today, and I'm going to have a sit down and have my first confession.
10: Oh, wonderful.
9: After 10 years, and I'm ready. I no longer feel empty. I no longer feel vacant.
10: Praise God.
9: And this was before finding out about the fibroid. God truly has filled me with joy and peace in my heart that I have never had.
10: So
9: and I cannot wait to receive the sacrament.
10: You're picking up on the conversation again. Wonderful. The conversation with
9: yes.
10: God. That's the thing that's
9: yes.
10: amazing to me. That no matter who we are, no matter how far we are from God, God is not far from us.
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1: I just love this series. I hope you've been able to catch a lot of it. 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And you go to our podcast. 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That is a Catholic organization, right? It sounds secular, but I'm telling you, they give you a phenomenal education. And I hope you will check out the University of Dallas. Some of the instructors there are the best in the country. And I think you'll be glad you checked it out. Do yourself a favor. If you're thinking about sending your kids or maybe yourself going, you'll come away glad that you heard this show today. You know, we talked in our last session with Dr. Hansen about the start of the Second World War and all that unfolded there. World War II was, of course, a life-altering event for everyone living in the mid-20th century. Nearly 8 million people were forced out of their own countries in Europe. It doesn't count the number who had to flee their homes and stayed inside their borders, but tens of millions of people were killed. The Soviet Union taking the brunt of it, 10 million military personnel, nearly 17 million civilians dying in that war. And it truly was a world disaster. And here in our own country, here in the States, you know, we took in a lot of people who fled Europe. It proved to be what they call the Second Great Migration. But this time was a bit different from what happened earlier in the century. This time around, a lot of intellectuals made their way here since they were going to be targeted by Hitler for elimination. The Von Trapp family singers, you know, you're very familiar with that great movie and musical. The Hungarian Cistercians, who helped found the University of Dallas, famous philosophers like, Jacques Maritain and Dietrich von Hildebrand, political philosophers like Leo Strauss and Hannah Arendt and so many others. Albert Einstein, they all made their way here. So their contributions to our country, really the rest of the world, are impossible to overstate. And I thought we'd talk a little bit about post-World War II. At the same time, there was a movement within our country of many African-Americans, maybe blacks, moving from the South to the North, and that set up the civil rights legislation and the entire civil rights movement. And what may surprise you is how much influence, you know, a lot of the philosophers from Europe had on the thinking of black leaders like Martin Luther King Jr. So this will be an interesting conversation, one that you may not have thought of before, and maybe a little different look at post-World War II. And I'm delighted to have guide us through this, none other than Dr. Hansen. Doctor, welcome back. Good to talk with you once again.
2: Thank you for having me on.
1: And thank you for proposing this idea, because, you know, as I was thinking about it and going over a lot of it, I don't think a lot of people make a connection between the Second World War and the Civil Rights Movement here. Walk us through the end of the war as we concluded in our last conversation to what we now see post World War II in America.
2: So sometimes I think that when we imagine the impact of World War II on America domestically, we think of the extraordinary expansion of our industrial manufacturing capacity, which really was amazing. But I wanted to look a little bit more at the intellectual and cultural effect of World War II on America. And I think that there's this really interesting confluence between two things going on that start to actually come into contact with each other. So in the midst of World War II, which of course happened just as we were coming out of and helped to bring us out of the Great Depression, you have this huge internal migration of people looking for work. So African Americans had before World War II, largely lived in the American South,

0: And yet in the 1930s, 1940s, and 1950s, there's this huge movement of African Americans, it's sometimes referred to as the Great Migration, moving from the rural South into southern cities, and then during the war, moving up north to find jobs in factories where the jobs had been vacated by men going off to war. And for many of the African Americans from the South, moving to the North to work in these factories, and Martin Luther King Jr. himself did this, moved up to Connecticut, and got a job in a factory. For many of them, that was their first experience of living in a society that was not segregated, that was not racially segregated. And so that was a huge experience for them in the midst of the war. Many of them also participated in the armed forces, but the military was still segregated at the time. So it was actually more the men who were back home and taking over those very important factory jobs, part of America's huge military industrial complex that was expanding so rapidly during World War II, that they had this experience of equality. And then after the war, even the men who had served were able to get GI Bill money. And with that GI Bill money, they were able to get a college education, get better jobs, and move out of the cities into the suburbs. And so you actually start to have a large middle-class African-American population. So before the war, starting in the 1930s, most of them are poor sharecroppers in the rural South. But after the war, you actually have a substantial African American middle class that has some economic power. And because they've got purchasing power, they can boycott. They're starting to exercise the vote. They're starting to get more respect because of their service in the armed forces. And so this is really the beginning of the civil rights movement, the agitation for full civil rights and for African Americans and desegregation, even in the American South. And what's particularly interesting is that this big movement, right, a big internal migration, is happening at the same time as that other migration that you were mentioning at the beginning of the show, that suddenly America is getting an immigration from Europe where these people are not poor and they are not working class. They're not coming over here to get jobs in mines, in factories, in the ports. They're not just, opening up bars and taverns in the cities. These are people who were very well educated, who had high social positions in Europe, in the different European countries. And the only reason why they were leaving is because they refused to accept the totalitarian government, either of Nazi Germany or of the Soviet Union. And so these people, it's a very peculiar intellectual migration. These people were poet laureates. They were cinema directors. They were university professors. They were theologians and philosophers. They were politicians. They were men who were high up in the army and the navy. And many of them were well known in American culture before they even came over here. And so when they did come here, they immediately got jobs in universities. And so you have people like Jacques Maritain, who was a very famous French philosopher who had converted to Roman Catholicism. And he comes over and, he's not an immigrant who gets a job, at the corner deli, right? He comes over because he doesn't want to live under the Nazis in occupied France. And he gets a job at Harvard, at Princeton, at the University of Chicago, at Duke. And so he's in the position to talk to people about Catholic natural law theory and to really spread that in American intellectual circles, which before that had been very much dominated by white Anglo-Saxon Protestants. So Jacques Maritain, Heinrich Rahman, another philosopher who studied the work of Thomas Aquinas on natural law. And then some of the political philosophers who you mentioned, Hannah Arendt, who actually kind of coins or expands on the term totalitarianism, Leo Strauss, Eric Voegelin, these are all critics of totalitarianism, and they become very important for American intellectual life. Paul Tillich is a German Lutheran theologian who fled the Nazis. Martin Buber is a Jewish existentialist philosopher who fled the Nazis. And they come over to America and become kind of culture warriors against totalitarianism and in favor of the idea of limited government, the importance of the dignity of the human person. And these are the people that Martin Luther King studied in seminary. He had been raised a Baptist. He went to Methodist seminary up at Boston University. And he was reading Jacques Maritain on Thomas Aquinas and natural law theory. He was reading Martin Buber on, you know, existentialist philosophy and the difference between the relationship between a person and a person and the relationship between a person and a thing, right? What he called the I-it relationship and how different that is from the I-thou relationship. And he was studying Paul Tillich, the German theologian, on the concept of courage, right? And the courage to become, you know, the fullness of the dignity that God has given us because we were made in the image and likeness of God. And so there's this interesting meeting point, right, between the African-American population moving up into the northern cities and starting to get an education with the GI Bill money, and also Catholics starting to be able to go to Ivy Leagues for the first time because they're suddenly open to Catholics, and this new immigration, which is bringing kind of a new wave of respect for the dignity of the human person, the idea of limited government, the idea of natural rights and natural law. And this comes together in Martin Luther King's famous letter from a Birmingham jail. And I would really encourage people to read that very short document. And you would be surprised that Martin Luther King quotes Thomas Aquinas. Martin Luther King quotes St. Augustine on natural law theory. He quotes Martin Buber. He quotes Paul Tillich. He talks about the people who resisted the Nazis, and he talks about the Hungarians who fled, you know, Soviet tanks crushing the Hungarian uprising against communism. And so these events are happening all together. It's a kind of fascinating Niagara Falls of culture that's happening between the civil rights movement and this revival of natural law. And I think really the person who embodies that movement for us today is Clarence Thomas, the Supreme Court Justice Clarence Thomas, who's African-American and Roman Catholic, and perhaps the most important natural law thinker we've ever had on the United States Supreme Court. And so I think this is a tradition that is living today. It's something that was created by World War II, the experience of America going through World War II, but it's an important part of who America is even today. You know, of course, Clarence Thomas was very important. His natural law thinking was very important for overturning Roe v. Wade. And so we should think about that as actually a kind of long distance result of these cultural movements during World War II.
1: My guest today is Dr. Susan Hansen. I only have her for a short time today, but if you want to join the conversation, share your perspective, ask your question, I'll open the phones. The numbers are 888-914-9149, 888-914-9149. It really is a fascinating conversation. Dr. Martin Luther King using the language of natural law and Christian theology, and I think most people today probably didn't even recognize that. Why is Augustine's distinction between just and unjust law so important?
0: You know, the idea that just because a law has been passed by the state, just because it is a regulation of the executive branch, or mm-hmm. because it is a law that has been passed by our representatives through the legislature, does not actually mean that it is in conformity with natural law, with the eternal law and moral law of God. Just because the Supreme Court rules something does not mean that that is therefore just law. And Martin Luther King quotes St. Augustine and he quotes Thomas Aquinas on the fact that we have a moral obligation not to obey unjust laws, just as we have a moral obligation and not just a civil obligation to obey just laws, and that it's not the process that makes the law just. You know, you say, well, it went through the proper process. We elected representatives, and then the representatives passed the law in the legislature. It's not just the process of making state law that makes it a just law. It has to be in conformity with the moral law of God. And so, you know, segregation, treating some people as if they're not, you know, full humans, fully, you know, full persons, or, you know, or abortion, you know, which is a complete, you know, destruction of thou shalt not kill, a very basic principle of natural law. You know, these are very important ideas, and I think we should be proud in America that we have that distinction. Of course, we've had that natural law tradition from the beginning, even the Declaration of Independence that we are supporting, that we are celebrating on the 4th of July this year, America 250. Even the Declaration of Independence talks about the laws of nature and of nature's God. But I do think that that language, even though it's present in the Declaration of Independence in 1776, is magnified, is swelled, right, with this Niagara Falls, really, of the natural law revival in the 20th century. Jacques Maritain is very important. Etienne Gilson is very important for this thinking. And I was very lucky growing up because my grandfather had gone to a Catholic university. He taught at Loyola Chicago. And my great uncle, who was a priest, Father Robert Haggerty, they were always talking about this over the Sunday dinner table. And they had all of these books by all of these people on their bookshelves. And my uncle, who was a priest, marched arm in arm with Martin Luther King.
1: Wow.
0: You can see pictures of them in Soldiers Field together, arm in arm, wow. Father Robert Haggerty and Martin Luther King, celebrating the passing of the Civil Rights Act.
1: Wow.
0: And so the immediately after World War II, you have the desegregation of the armed forces by Harry Truman, by President Truman, and then Brown versus Board of Education, the desegregation of public schools. And that really is an outcome of the kind of natural law thinking that we were doing during World War II in order to explain what was wrong with totalitarianism, what was wrong with the genocide, the racist genocide against the Jews, anti-Semitism. And then we had to apply that thinking at home afterwards. And so it was a very powerful cultural moment, not just a military moment, not just a great expansion of America's manufacturing power, but it was also a great cultural and intellectual moment. I think when Catholics and the Catholic intellectual tradition came of age in America during World War II.
1: You know, in the 20th century was a dark century from World War II. But we saw some really good things come from it, as you just so beautifully articulated, how critical Catholic thought was in all that. Of course, the Cold War loomed as well. And how did the Cold War debates, you know, the back and forth, those depend on this idea of objective truth? And you spoke of human dignity. And really, after coming out of World War II and much of this, I mean, that foundation would be critical in addressing the issue of the Cold War.
0: Yes, and that's definitely where we need to head, because the Cold War for the next 50 years of American life after World War II is also very important, I think, for as I said, the coming of age of Catholics in American intellectual and political life. I think that as we're coming up on Memorial Day, and then the following week, we will have the anniversary of D-Day, June 6th, 1944, when the Americans hit the beaches of Normandy in order to liberate the continent, what they called Fortress Europe under Nazi occupation. You know, it's a really good time to watch a good patriotic movie, right? There are so many good World War II movies. Of course, there's The Longest Day with John Wayne, right, taking the beaches of Normandy, but also Saving Private Ryan.
1: Oh, yeah.
0: And all of these, in all of these, you see that band of brothers, right? Usually there's a New York Jew and there's a Catholic from, you know, an Irish Catholic from Boston. And there's some, you know, very, Protestant English teacher, and then the Baptist boy from the South. And at some point in those World War II movies, you always see someone take out their rosary and kiss their crucifix, right? It was really a coming of age of Americans as part of, as a staple part of American culture. And so they're always part of those movies. But if you want something for the kids, you know, go back and watch The Sound of Music. It's so extraordinary that The Sound of Music, one of, I think, our greatest musicals, and it's really an American genre, musicals. And The Sound of Music is a true story about a Catholic family fleeing Nazi Germany, you know, crossing the Alps and finding a home here in America, making a new home for themselves in Maine, and traveling as a singing group around America. So I think it's time to make sure that your children and your children's children have seen some of these great World War II era films. You know, watch it with the kids on Memorial Day if it's a rainy day, you know. Yeah. Even if it's not a rainy day, after you've had your barbecue, maybe you want to watch Saving Private Ryan. You know, do something patriotic and get yourself ready to celebrate the anniversary of D-Day in a new way this year.
1: What are you doing for the 4th, Doc? Any plans?
0: Oh, definitely going to have barbecue. I'm in Texas, so we do barbecue in a big way, red, white, and blue.
1: Yeah, I was going to go into Philly, but it's home. The East Coast is for me, Pennsylvania, and but
0: get a good Philly cheesesteak.
1: Yeah, no kidding. But the city is going to be mobbed. I think everyone in the country is going to be converging on that. It's going to be a huge, huge day for our nation. And, you know, the other thing is, you know, with all this war going on, these threats of terrorism from Iran and other places, you know, you really got to be vigilant and be careful. So I'm hoping that the country will ultimately definitely be safe. You also just wrapped up a school year, I'm assuming. Lots of commencement speeches, I'm assuming, this year at...
0: definitely. We had Cardinal Dolan speaking at the University of Dallas.
1: How did that go?
0: And
1: he's always fun.
0: Yeah, he was great. He's very jovial, always very jovial. And so I've just been grading a ton of student papers, student timelines, and, you know, you just check and see, do they know June 6th, 1944 is D-Day? Good, put them in that pile. If they don't, put them in the failing pile.
1: That is so funny. That's awesome. Well, hey, Doctor, thank you for your time and for all that you do. I was mentioning University of Dallas before you came on, and I do want to give a plug for the university. It's great. When I first heard it, when I heard some of the guests coming from there, I thought, these guys are well-formed. I didn't realize you were Catholic. This was years ago. And then I realized, oh, my gosh, what a great Catholic institution. For those who are now wrapping up the school year or thinking about maybe next year, just a quick plug for UD.
0: Absolutely. I mean, we have the most spectacular campus just outside of Rome. We have our own vineyard. We make our own wine. We live right next door. We're neighbors to where the Pope has his summer residence, out in the castle towns and the hills around Rome. It's spectacular. It is spectacular. And about 90% of our student population studies on our campus in Rome. So it's an experience that we all share. It's a very Catholic university.
1: I hope people will check it out, and relevantradio.com/UDallas will get you to the website. And Doctor, thank you for being here with me today. I always appreciate your time and for your insights, and hopefully we'll talk
0: again. Have a great Memorial Day.
1: Yeah, you too. Thanks so much for all you've done for our countdown to 250 years. It's been a great journey with you. And we'll pick it up, I guess, in about 2 weeks or so. We'll talk
0: great.
1: Soon, okay? Thanks, Doc. That's Dr. Susan Hansen. She's Associate Professor of History at the University of Dallas, and I always love the perspective that she brings to so many of these different issues here. you have to ask yourself, when I think about this, you know, you reflect on the greatest generation, and we just had a man called the chaplain not that long ago. His father is 102 years old. He's dying today. He's on his deathbed, so God's going to be calling him home soon. You don't just admire the courage from a distance. You have to ask yourself whether they possess the same, you know, whether you possess the same moral clarity that they did. Because I think we live in a unique time. I mean, every generation faces its own test. I mean, World War II was a tremendous test. Their generation confronted some horrible, they confronted genocide and racism and communism, and they were embroiled in a world war. Our battles might be different, right? We're still facing so many isms today, as I said a little bit earlier. I mean, we face secular humanism, we face materialism, you know, we face a dictatorship of relativism in our own time. Yeah, you know, many of your loved ones are swallowing the pill of wokeism. You know, dignity, freedom, family, faith, that's all under attack today. The refugees who fled tyranny understood something very deep, and I think it's something we should carry with us, that freedom's fragile, right? Civilization's fragile. Humanity, dignity. It always has to be defended generation after generation. We see the battle in the womb today. And, of course, that's why I think studying history is so important. That's why Dr. Susan Hansen and her contribution here is such a blessing. We don't live in the past, but I think in order to avoid repeating its darkest mistakes, we have to know our past. And if a society forgets God, it forgets truth, it forgets the dignity of the human person, history just show you how quickly freedom can disappear. When we come back, we'll talk more. I'm going to be joined by Kelsey Reinhart. I'm looking forward to this conversation. We were talking about commencement speeches, Cardinal Dolan down at the UD. She just gave one too. So we'll get plugged into that, and a lot to talk to her about. So stay with me. That conversation is straight ahead.
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1: Yeah, well, good afternoon and welcome. It is great to be with you today. Gosh, a lot to talk about. We were just talking to Dr. Susan Hans from the University of Dallas and Monsignor James Shea, who gave a commencement speech recently. My next guest, Kelsey Reinhart, did the same thing, and she actually was addressing Wyoming Catholic College. And look, if you want to get plugged into a great university, I'll tell you what, that is another one. I love that. That university was founded by Bishop David Ricken, who is the 12th bishop of the Diocese of Green Bay, Wisconsin. He was the one who formally approved the apparitions in Champion, Wisconsin. And the only church-approved Marian apparition in our entire nation, and he was behind that. But he was a deeply spiritual man. The hand of God's providence was all over the founding of that particular university out there. And, of course, Kelsey had the opportunity to go and to give them a commencement speech. You might know the name Kelsey Reinhart. She's the president of Catholic Vote. You can check out this organization. They do a lot of good. CatholicVote.org. And I want to get you plugged into some stuff that's coming up in early June regarding the Sacred Heart and another big event. And, of course, we Catholic Vote gets a lot of prominence, especially as the election cycle revs up. Kelsey joins me today. And, Kelsey, good to have you back. Good afternoon.
12: Drew, great to be with you, as always.
1: Well, you gave a commencement speech at Wyoming Catholic College. I just learned a little bit about that, and I love that. Fill me in. Everybody has a different slant. I know Ambassador Birch gave one. Cardinal Dolan gave one to the University of Dallas. Monsignor Shea was on a little bit earlier. Everyone's giving these wonderful commencement speeches. What did you talk about? What message did you give to the students there?
12: Well, it was the honor of a lifetime to speak to Wyoming Catholic College because even though I went to play basketball for the University of Notre Dame on a scholarship the year they won the national championship, as I told the graduates, if Wyoming Catholic had existed in my day, I would have been horseback riding and studying the liberal arts education that they provide because there's no school like it in the country and there's no place like it in the country. So I talked with them a little bit about the gift of land and how it forms a person. Drew, I'm not sure if you're familiar with the novelist James Michener, but he does geographical histories, and really gets into why the geography forms people to act and do certain things and how it plays into their history. And I said, look, you graduates of Wyoming, I'm a native of this land. I know it's, the grandeur of the Grand Tetons. I know the valleys. I know the cowboy hospitality that comes from this culture. Men loan tools and shovel snow. They pick up the stranded traveler who's run out of gas. People don't really believe the signs that say, 100 miles to the next service station. And they pitch in with their neighbors. And this kind of community formed in isolated, harsh conditions, it happens uniquely in this place. There's so much beauty, but there's so much there that really makes Wyoming unique. As I joked with them, my husband on our first date said, Wyoming, where the men are men and the women are too.
1: That's hilarious.
12: I mean, jokes aside, there's something really beautiful about in this society that's engineered to spare us from friction, being given the gift of friction. And these students take equestrian classes and things like that in addition to their liberal arts education. So
1: that's pretty cool.
12: I spoke to them about Wyoming and then about this Catholic moment and what their liberal arts education gave to them.
1: Yeah, I love it. Hey, James Michener, I used to live on the East Coast, and he wrote a great book called Chesapeake. His books are so deep too. I mean, they're tomes, and that you talk about how you have the Chesapeake follows a generation living around the Chesapeake Bay from Native American times through modern America, and he does a wonderful work. My other favorite by him is a book called Space, so people should check it out. That focuses on the American space program and the Cold War competition. But I am so glad to have you here, too, because there's a lot we have to talk about today. You've got a big event coming up on, I think it's the June 12th and 13th. I'm going to try to get there.
12: Correct.
1: I can't wait to go on the 12th when Cardinal Burke consecrates the country to the Sacred Heart. And, of course, you got a big day following that, too. Fill everyone in. What's going on?
12: Yeah, well, I want to give the backstory on this consecration with Cardinal Burke. You know, it was really beautiful earlier last summer. The White House invited me to speak to a group of people putting on America 250 on how to incorporate faith in America 250. And they said, can you provide us with some ideas? And I said, absolutely. My former Dominican, my former life as a Dominican sister is going to come in really handy here. So I proposed, you know, that we do a consecration to the Sacred Heart, that we invite the Holy Father, a number of things. And the White House said, yeah, these are really great, you know. What can you do to make them happen? And so it just happened that providentially in the next couple of days after that meeting at the White House, I was speaking with Cardinal Burke. And it's really a beautiful thing, Drew, when you're praying about something and you think Jesus is speaking to you, and it's confirmed by a prince of the church. And he said, we were talking about the renewal, the political renewal in this country happening through spiritual renewal. And he said, I'm absolutely with you on this. And, you know, when you look at our political culture, you know, everything that we're fighting against at its root, it's sin. It's consecration to the devil of, you know, what, you know, these ugly things are, pornography, abortion, you know, I mean, they're all things that we need to fight against because they're fundamentally against God. And so having an event like this where we consecrate the nation, I don't think it's an exaggeration to say that this might be the single most important moment in our nation's history apart from its founding.
1: Wow.
12: And I'll just say this, you know, for years there were apparitions in France, and they asked many people that France be consecrated to the Sacred Heart. And that, of course, did not happen. And then you saw this century of six revolutions, you know. And I mean, it's not obviously evidence, it's anecdotal and whatnot. But I do think, you know, grace is what moves history. It's what moves the world. So this event on the 12th with Cardinal Burke, it's going to be done by the USCCB and others as well. But we're very excited to have been a part of that original ideation with the White House.
1: You know, I love what you had to say, and I could not agree with you more. I'll be talking a lot more about Sacred Heart devotion coming up in the days ahead to get people plugged in, because I have a deep love for Divine Mercy. And these two devotions, they literally parallel each other. It's as if the Lord delivered the Sacred Heart devotion. And to your point, it's such a good one. The world did not respond, and we saw what happened post that. After the devotion finally got embraced, you saw the change, and then of course, you know, our Lord appears to Saint Faustina in the early 1930s, and I think this is a devotion for our time, the Sacred Heart and Divine Mercy. It's not like one replaces the other; they're two lungs within the same body of the Church, and we need both of them. We need both of them, and I'm so grateful for the consecration that our nation's bishops are doing, and for what Cardinal Burke is going to be doing as well. That's going to be a graceful event. When I was invited, I want to thank you for the invitation to come. We did not want to turn it down, because I, like you, I share the same sentiment. I think that, you know, we live in special times. As evil rises, grace abounds all the more. And I think these consecrations change things. You saw what happened in March of 1984 when John Paul II fulfilled the Fatima promise.
12: Yes.
1: And he consecrated the world to the Immaculate Heart within just, you know, months, really, four or five years later, the Iron Curtain has collapsed. Something unimaginable. Yeah. It seemed indomitable. And yet that's the power of consecration. And now our own country at a time, I think, where we spiritually need this, is turning to consecration. Great things loom in America's future. I'm convinced of it. So I've got to take a break in a minute here. Go ahead.
12: Oh, sure.
1: Please.
12: Let me just emphasize two things that you said there. You know, I think that Divine Mercy and Sacred Heart go hand in hand. And our Lord said to St. Margaret Mary Alacoque, when he appeared to her, you know, the love of this world has gone cold. And that's exactly what these consecrations do, is they inflame an intensity and belief that, you know, God is provident and he can do anything and he can take back any territory. The gates of hell will not prevail. And I'll just add that you can also participate by consecrating your home to the Sacred Heart. I mean, this is one of the most beautiful devotions, accessible to everyone. If you can't be with Cardinal Burke or your bishop the day that he does this, consecrate your home to the Sacred Heart. I mean, what Cardinal Burke told me when I met with him about the miracles that have happened inside people's homes when they have consecrated and enthroned the Sacred Heart of Jesus, he said, I could just go on with story after story about how family life was transformed. And we know that family life is also the path of renewal in this country too. So I agree with everything that you just said.
1: This is a year to do it too. I mean, I really think there's a special grace at work. I really believe, and to your point again, it's a valid one. Not only is our nation's bishops consecrating the country, but if we do this personally, we consecrate ourselves or entrust, you know, we enthrone the Sacred Heart in our home, we will see transformation, not only in our lives, we'll see it within our household. And as you know, maybe we can talk about this when I come back, that ripples out into the culture at large, and our country will be radically transformed as a result of it. If people want to attend your event, is there a way to still do that? I don't know. I know a certain event is closed, but the next day you're bringing in country music stars and a whole bunch of different people, right?
12: Yes, yeah. And you can just visit CatholicVote.org/America250. In order to register for our event the next day, which is going to, you know, build off of everything that happens on that Friday and on the Feast of the Immaculate Heart, really bring the patriotism and prayer into the public square there in La Crosse. So we're very excited about that. CatholicVote.org/America250.
1: It's great stuff. Very significant moment for our country. I'm delighted to, participate in it too. It's going to be a great, great day, spiritually above all. I've got to take a short break. Stay with me, Kelsey. When I come back, we can talk a little bit more. In fact, you know, we're living at this time where we're going to celebrate 250 years of our nation's history. And yet you see people so frustrated with the politics. So many people are disengaging, saying, I am done. It's too partisan. It doesn't matter. Big dollars drive everything. Let's talk a little bit about the cost of disengagement from the political process. We'll get into that and more when I return.
13: A certain point comes where you have to address the grief. A lot of times with abortion, it happens decades down the road. I've been involved with retreats where every single person on the retreat was at least 30 years out from their abortion.
14: Wow. 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
15: Hello, this is Bishop Larry J. Kulik of the Diocese of Greensburg. Let us pray. Remember, O most gracious Virgin Mary, that never was it known that anyone who fled to thy protection, implored thy help, or sought thy intercession was left unaided. Inspired with this confidence, I fly to thee, O Virgin of Virgins, my Mother. To thee do I come, before thee I stand, sinful and sorrowful. O Mother of the Word incarnate, despise not my petitions, but in thy mercy, hear and answer me. Amen.
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17: Hi, this is Father Simon. On Wednesday, we have something very interesting. Paul is speaking to the presbyters of the Church of Ephesus. And then he calls them bishops. Huh? 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And then he says, it's more blessed to give than to receive, as Jesus said. 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
18: Thousands gathered Sunday on the National Mall for a day of prayer, worship, and patriotic tributes at Rededicate 250, the faith-based celebration featuring top Trump administration officials, religious leaders, musicians, and supporters from across the country, all focused on a national rededication to faith and freedom. 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House Speaker Mike Johnson leading a formal prayer rededicating the country as one nation under God.
19: Today, here, Lord, in this 250th year of American independence, we hereby rededicate the United States of America as one nation under God.
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1: I love that. They say an estimated 15,000 people gathered in Washington, D.C. for, it was an all-day event called Rededicate 250, a national jubilee of prayer and praise and Thanksgiving. It was an event that was held as America prepares for its own 250th birthday. And it was centered on a very simple but profound idea that God's hand has been present throughout American history, throughout our story here. And maybe tomorrow or the days ahead, or as we get closer to Memorial Day, I'll unpack some of this for you, because they broke it into three parts. And I just thought it was brilliant. You know, the first part was the miracles that made us, and it focused on the hand of divine providence in the founding of America and through its history. And there were such great moments where faith shaped the nation's path, where it seemed as if though God's divine providence and protection came at very critical moments that allowed us to become the republic that we were. The second pillar that they called it was the miracles still in our midst, and that portion turned from history to personal testimony. And then the third part of the day was they called it a new birth of faith and freedom. The final portion was really that act of rededication. And I love that here in our own country, our nation's bishops are leading the way where they are going to consecrate this great nation of ours to the Sacred Heart of Jesus. And that will take place. Cardinal Burke is going to do it on June 12th. The nation's bishops are doing it on I think, the 11th, the day before. And I think it's critical. As Catholics, you and I, we have a role, right? We've got a duty to help change the culture, and don't get disconnected, don't grow cold, right? Don't grow frustrated. Don't think that the culture's more powerful than you can do more with your vote and with your prayer than anyone else you could possibly do. And I know you might be tired of the division and the vitriol, the anger, the hypocrisy, tired of the fact that things look so partisan, and they are. I'll tell you what, good things are looming. And one of the things we need to do is what our founding father said. You know, it's the founders of this country, they understood something I think it was really essential about self-government. You know, freedom only survives when citizens remain morally engaged. This American experiment was never designed to run on autopilot. It requires participation. It requires responsibility. Above all, it requires virtue. Right? It requires virtue. John Adams very famously once, warned that the Constitution was made only for a moral and religious people, that without virtue, without freedom, everything else collapses under the weight of selfishness and corruption and chaos. That's why we are living in a very special time. And I'm very grateful to organizations like Catholic Vote and to their president, Kelsey Reinhart, who joins me today. They understand this intimately. And Kelsey, maybe we could talk about this for a moment, because disengagement doesn't just affect elections. It impacts everything from the culture to schools to courts to families to laws to the moral tone of society itself. And I know that you at Catholic Vote are intimately aware of this. What are you seeing, and how critical is this?
12: Well, I just echo what you've said there. You know, when faithful Christians and Catholics abandon public responsibility, the vacuum is filled by someone, and more often than not, it's filled by ideologies that are not neutral towards the church or the family or the dignity of the human person. So, I like to say when Catholics aren't at the table, they're on the menu. And so to really protect ourselves from being carved up, we have to be engaged with our faith in the public square. And a lot of times, you know, I think there's something called political pietism. That's the term I've coined for it, where people think, you know, gosh, it's just too worldly to be involved in politics. It's just too dirty, too messy. I'll leave that for somebody else. I'm praying. I'm taking my kids to mass. I don't want to be involved in this other thing. And I don't think that Jesus had that in mind. You know, when he said, go out to the ends of the earth and proclaim the gospel and make disciples and teach all that I've taught you, he did not say stop at the ballot box. So, you know, I think that the temptation is real, but I would say that we have an antidote to that temptation, and that's the mandate that Jesus gave us. I would like to say also that, you know, in states like Colorado, I think Colorado is in many ways more left, more filled with, you know, ideology than California.
1: Really?
12: Wow. Colorado has started the process of taking their state back.
1: Yeah, that's really, well, you see these political races right now, but my gosh, some of the stuff that comes out of California, you know, Colorado used to be purple. Now you're saying now it's completely blue, right? I mean, everything from the legalization of marijuana in that country to so many of the other policies are coming. You live in Colorado, right? Am I correct in that?
12: I live in Colorado, and just yesterday the courts determined that they would overrule the federal government in the enforcement of providing gender ideology care, gender transitioning in the medical. They're willing to lose Medicare and Medicaid just to continue transitioning minors.
1: Why? What is it about these radical ideologies that seem to be willing to throw out rationality, you know, and just common sense in general, and even sacrifice, like you pointed out, the financial benefit for the state. Hey, what are you seeing behind this drive? Because it's not just Colorado. There's a lot of other states that do the same thing.
12: I agree. And Drew, I'm not so interested in the psychology of what's going on with them. I'm interested in the psychology of how an 80-20 issue gets captured by the 20.
1: I agree.
12: And how does it do that? Because of Catholic disengagement, because of Christian disengagement, because sane people have disengaged.
1: That's true.
12: And, you know, here parents did the unthinkable. They started the ballot initiative and they got 500,000 signatures. And it's going straight to the ballot box this November to overturn three provisions on gender ideology and protecting children. And I think that, you know, parents finally woke up in Colorado and said, we don't have to do this anymore. We're the majority. Let's bypass even the legislature. It's a unique provision in the state Colorado Constitution to do that. But in every state, in every home, you can wake up and say, we don't have to put up with this anymore. We don't need the Little Sisters of the Poor to be in the Supreme Court, you know, every year fighting for their right to preserve conscience. We don't need, you know, these kids to be transitioned. We have a duty, a solemn duty given to us by Jesus Christ to transform the culture. And some transformations can only take place through the legislative process, through being involved in how our laws are shaped and who's elected to shape them. And that's why we have this moral duty to show up, not just in November, but to know, to be educated well before November, who's the candidate that defends religious liberty? Who's the candidate that defends life? Who's the candidate that protects children? Because all of these things, the care for the vulnerable, all of these things matter to Jesus Christ and are part of his commission to us.
1: It's so true. That's why the church has always emphasized the importance of faithful citizenship and moral engagement. Not because the church wants power, but because souls matter, families matter, truth matters, right? Freedom matters. St. John Paul II, I think, yeah, it was St. John Paul II who he warned about, you know, the culture of death. And he understood that, you know, laws shape culture, and what happens, culture ultimately shapes souls. And if good people refuse to engage, as you pointed out, if they stay silent, right, then what happens? We have this vacuum. We have harmful ideas eventually become adopted as the norms. I mean, it's crazy stuff. I think the Little Sisters of the Poor, you know, have got a battle over contraception, you know, or you talk about, you know, mutilating a young child. It's just insane stuff. And you can see how quickly society changes when virtue disappears from the public conversation. What can we do individually? I know sometimes people feel overpowered and overwhelmed by what they look at, nationally or even within their own state. I only have a couple minutes left. I want to give you the final thoughts on that.
12: Yeah, well, I would say one of the things that you can do, obviously, is become educated and aware. So, you know, we run a daily newsletter, the roundup of the nation's politics, as well as what's happening in the church and around the country. So you can sign up for The Loop on CatholicVote.org. And, you know, your parish has a faithful citizenship group. Your state Catholic conference is putting out information on candidates. Make yourself aware of what's happening there. And then, you know, for those of you who are in the La Crosse, Wisconsin area, I just recommend, you know, that you participate with us in this Faith, Family, and Freedom rally that we're putting on June 13th. It's called the Zeal for America 250 Rally. And really what it's about is that principle that we talked about earlier, Drew. The spiritual life of the country drives the political life. If we can renew that, we can renew this nation.
1: Kelsey, thanks. I'll see you there. And thank you for all you do there at Catholic Vote. We'll talk again soon. I'm out of time for the day, but thanks for being here, okay?
12: Thanks, Drew. God bless.
1: That's Kelsey Reinhart. I am out of time for the day. Doug Hinder is coming straight up until our Paschal Cross tomorrow. I will say a prayer for you. Say one for me. And we'll talk soon.
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24: Yeah, I was a very dedicated practicing witch for 40 years. I was very deeply into that practice. And my husband, many years later, we were actually just cohabitating, but he became very ill and I could not see any way that I could possibly help him get better. And out of literally nowhere, I received an incredibly strong prompting. It was very feminine in nature, to start praying the rosary. And I didn't have a clue how to pray a rosary. I grew up in a Catholic household, but had actually forgotten that I'd been baptized Catholic because my mother was completely agnostic and away from the church. But I knew what a rosary looked like. So I went to a local Catholic shop, bought a rosary, bought a little pamphlet on how to pray it. And I started praying the rosary. And it choked me up for my husband every day. And my experience was so profound. The Blessed Mother literally just took me directly to Christ. Fast forward, you know, it's been 3 years. My husband and I are deeply, deeply committed to the Catholic faith. We got married in the Catholic Church. So for anybody that wonders if the Blessed Mother takes you to Christ, I promise you she takes you directly there. And the rosary was utterly instrumental in that happening for us.
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4: 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In the Missal, it's liturgical year A, cycle 2. Wednesday is a day to pray the glorious mysteries of the Rosary. And today is the optional memorial of St. Bernardine of Siena. Born in 1380, he was the greatest preacher of his time. He journeyed across Italy, calming strife-torn cities, attacking the paganism he found rampant, attracting crowds of 30,000. Following St. Francis of Assisi's

0: His hometown of Siena, Bernadine offered to run the hospital and, with the help of other young men, nursed patients there for 4 months. At 22, he entered the Franciscan order, and he was ordained 2 years later. For almost a dozen years, he lived in solitude and prayer, but his gifts ultimately caused him to be sent to preach. St. Bernardine of Siena strongly emphasized scholarship and further study of theology and canon law. He returned to preaching the last 2 years of his life, dying in 1444 while traveling. St. Bernardine of Siena, pray for us. Let's offer this day to the Lord. Lord Jesus, I unite myself to your perpetual, unceasing, universal sacrifice. I offer myself to you every day of my life and every moment of every day, according to your most holy and adorable will. Since you have been the victim of my salvation, I wish to be the victim of your love. Accept my desire, take my offering, and graciously hear my prayer. Let me live for love of you. Let me die for love of you. Let my last heartbeat be an act of perfect love. Amen. And with Pope Leo XIV, we pray that everyone from large producers to small consumers be committed to avoid wasting food and to ensure that everyone has access to quality food. 10 Minutes with Jesus is a guided meditation on the gospel of the day prepared by a Catholic priest. Here's today's 10 Minutes with Jesus.
1: My Lord and my God, I firmly believe that you are here, that you see me, and that you hear me. I adore you with profound reverence. I ask your pardon for my sins, for the grace. Make this time of prayer fruitful, my Immaculate Mother. St. Joseph, my Father and Lord, my guardian angel, intercede for me. In today's gospel, Jesus speaks to us of joy. And Jesus, when you do this, when you wish us joy, you do something very particular, which is that you tell us that our joy should be your joy. What you want to give us is not just any happiness, not just any joy, but your own joy, the joy that you experience as the only begotten Son of God, and indeed, as the Redeemer of the world, perfect God and perfect man. But now I am coming to you, Jesus prays to the Father in today's gospel from John 17. But now I am coming to you, I speak this in the world so that they may share my joy completely. So that they may share my joy completely. Jesus, you don't just want us to be happy. You don't just want us to be joyful. You want us to be entirely joyful with your own joy. A couple of chapters earlier in the same setting at the Last Supper, Jesus says, I have said these things to you so that my joy may be in you and that your joy may be complete. And so this causes us to reflect on what Jesus's joy must be like. What precisely is this joy that Jesus wishes for us, this complete joy, this possession of his own happiness, of his own joy? What is Jesus's happiness like? And I think as soon as we ask that question, we immediately think of his divine sonship. Jesus has the joy of knowing the Father. Jesus has the joy of knowing how good the Father is, how awesome the Father is, and of the Father's love for him. Jesus rejoices in this in different ways throughout the gospel. He who has sent me is with me. He has not left me alone, Jesus says, because I always do what pleases him. He knows the Father's nearness. He knows the Father's company. He knows the Father's care for him. And he rejoices in it. And this is one of the ways in which Jesus wants to give his joy to us so that our joy may be complete. That we too, you and I, each one of us, should find joy simply in the truth that God is our Father. St. Teresa of Avila puts it very clearly, he who has God lacks nothing. God alone suffices. If we were more aware of this, if we looked to it as a source of consolation, as a source of joy, we would be more habitually joyful. We always have a reason for joy in our life, as Christians. We always have

0: enough motives for happiness in our life as Christians, even when very terrible and sad, tragic things happen that cause us to be sorrowful. Nevertheless, there's still a level of our soul that can be at peace and that can be looking forward to joy again, and in a way, looking forward to it, already experiencing it. And the reason for our joy that no one can take away from us, that's another line that Jesus has, you will see me again and your hearts will rejoice and no one will take your joy from you. The constance of our joy, right? Those things that can never be taken away, constant factors of our joy as Christians, is God's love for us and our ability to respond to his love. No one can take that away from you. No one can make God not to be your father. And no one can take away from you the joy of appreciating being his son or daughter, the joy of trying to respond with your own generosity, your own obedience to his will, of being a good son or daughter of God. And I think this is a big part of Jesus' joy, simply that he knows how good the Father is and how much the Father loves him. He's always aware of that. He's always aware of his divine sonship. Right? It is who he is. It is literally who he is, the Son of God. His being Son of God is a cause of an incredible joy. I think another factor here connected in Jesus' joy that he wants to give to us is forgetfulness of himself. Jesus is all about loving the Father. He's all about loving us. As the Father has loved me, so have I loved you. Jesus takes what the Father does for him, what the Father is for him, and he shares it with us. As the Father has loved me, so have I loved you. And that's a great joy. Isn't it true? Isn't it true that the moments we're the most happiest coincides with the moments when we forget our troubles the most, when we think and worry about ourselves the least? Right? The experience of joy is the experience of something that kind of overwhelms us, that we lose ourselves in some good and we're just happy. And losing ourselves in some good, right, being in a certain sense overwhelmed by the presence of something very good, which causes us this experience of joy, entails a certain forgetfulness of ourselves, forgetfulness especially of our problems, of our worries. And I think this is another ingredient of Jesus's joy, connected to the Father's love for him, that he knows the Father loves him so much, he knows he's in the Father's hands, and so he can forget himself and let himself go. Let himself be nailed to the cross, let himself be poured out like a libation, let himself be poured into the Eucharist, become bread for us, let himself be eaten by us in communion. Jesus is so abandoned into the Father's hand. He's so entrusting of the Father's plans that he can forget himself completely and be the grain of wheat that falls to the ground and dies and bears much fruit. And so these are things we can imitate. And we have to look and be discerning. It's like, where do I look for my happiness? And it's not bad to look for happiness in earthly things. A good cup of coffee can make us happy. That our favorite basketball team, in my case, the New York Knicks, who are going to win it all this year, if they win, that would make me happy and forget about my troubles for a while. A good time with a friend, a good session of exercise, good book. There's all sorts of things that are so good that they bring joy because we rest in the goodness that they are. We are captivated by the goodness the things of the world bring us. But if we want to level up, with the joy that Jesus is and wants to share with us and give us, if we want to let him make our joy be full, well, then we have to kind of shift the focus or shift the weight of where we're looking for our happiness. Take delight in the Lord, the Psalms tell us. Take delight in the Lord, and he will give you the desires of your heart. And this is the deep point of temperance. This is a deep point of self-denial, of self-control. It's not so much the things that we give up or cut back on are necessarily sinful or bad, although if they are, we should, of course, cut back on them completely. Rather, it's just that they're not the fullness of the good that They're not God. They're not our divine filiation. They're not the beatific vision. They're not Jesus in himself. And so anything else that we look for solace or joy or pleasure in, we have to moderate. We have to moderate because we need God to have kind of like the key position, pole position, the pole position, if you will, in our heart, in our affections. And this is why we, you know, to take delight in the Lord and let him give us the desires of our heart, that his joy may be in us and our joy may be complete. It takes some work. We have to develop a taste for prayer. We have to develop a joy in giving ourselves to others with rejoice in our sufferings, as St. Paul and St. Peter both tell us very clearly, or rejoice in your sufferings, to find joy in love and in trust and things that aren't immediately enjoyable, right, to the fallen man or to our sensual nature. Heaven is an acquired taste, as C.S. Lewis put it so pithily, right? Heaven is an acquired taste. So we ask our Lord, Lord, help us to take more joy in what you find joy and help our joy be more like yours. The joy of knowing God, knowing that we're loved by God, and the joy of forgetting ourselves to give ourselves back to God and others. I thank you, my God, for the good resolutions, affections, and inspirations which you have communicated to me in this meditation. I ask your help. Put them into effect, my Immaculate Mother, St. Joseph, my Father and Lord, my guardian angel, intercede for me.
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13: Come, let us adore Christ the Lord, who promised to send the Holy Spirit on his people. Alleluia.
14: Come, let us adore Christ the Lord, who promised to send the Holy Spirit on his people. Alleluia. Cry out with joy to the Lord, all the earth. Serve the Lord with gladness. Come before him, singing for joy. Come, let us adore Christ the Lord, who promised to send the Holy Spirit on his people. Alleluia.
15: Know that he, the Lord, is God. He made us. We belong to him. We are his people, the sheep of his flock.
14: Come, let us adore Christ the Lord, who promised to send the Holy Spirit on his people. Alleluia.
16: Go within his gates, giving thanks. Enter his courts with songs of praise. Give thanks to him and bless his name.
14: Come, let us adore Christ the Lord, who promised to send the Holy Spirit on his people. Alleluia.
15: Indeed, how good is the Lord. Eternal his merciful love. He is faithful from age to age.
14: Come, let us adore Christ the Lord, who promised to send the Holy Spirit on his people. Alleluia.
16: Glory to the Father, and to the Son, and to the Holy Spirit.
15: As it was in the beginning, is now, and will be forever. Amen.
14: Come, let us adore Christ the Lord, who promised to send the Holy Spirit on his people. Alleluia.

0: Wherever you are, Lord, there is mercy. There is truth. Alleluia.
1: Wherever you are, Lord, there is mercy. There is truth. Alleluia.
2: I will sing forever of your love, O Lord. Through all ages, my mouth will proclaim your truth. Of this I am sure, that your love lasts forever, that your truth is firmly established as the heavens. With my chosen ones, I have made a covenant. I have sworn to David, my servant, I will establish your dynasty forever and set up your throne through all ages. The heavens proclaim your wonders, O Lord. The assembly of your holy ones proclaims your truth. For who in the skies can compare with the Lord? Or who is like the Lord among the sons of God? A God to be feared in the council of the holy ones, great and dreadful to all around him. O Lord God of hosts, who is your equal? You are mighty, O Lord, and truth is your garment. It is you who rule the sea in its pride. It is you who still the surging of its waves. You crushed the monster Rahab and killed it, scattering your foes with your mighty arm. The heavens are yours, the world is yours. It is you who founded the earth and all it holds. It is you who created the north and the south. Tabor and Hermon shout with joy at your name. Yours is a mighty arm, O Lord. Your hand is strong, your right hand ready. Justice and right are the pillars of your throne. Love and truth walk in your presence. Happy the people who acclaim such a king, who walk, O Lord, in the light of your face, who find their joy every day in your name, who make your justice the source of their bliss. For you, O Lord, are the glory of their strength. By your favor it is that our might is exalted. For our ruler is in the keeping of the Lord, our king in the keeping of the Holy One of Israel. Glory to the Father, and to the Son, and to the Holy Spirit.
3: As it was in the beginning, is now, and will be forever. Amen.
1: Wherever you are, Lord, there is mercy, there is truth. Alleluia.
0: When the Son of God came into this world, he was born of David's line. Alleluia.
1: When the Son of God came into this world, he was born of David's line. Alleluia.
4: Of old you spoke in a vision. To your friends, the prophets, you said, I have set the crown on a warrior. I have exalted one chosen from the people. I have found David, my servant, with my holy oil anointed him. My hand shall always be with him, and my arm shall make him strong. The enemy shall never outwit him, nor the evil man oppress him. I will beat down his foes before him and smite those who hate him. My truth and my love shall be with him. By my name his might shall be exalted. I will stretch out his hand to the sea and his right hand as far as the river. He will say to me, You are my Father, my God, the rock who saves me. And I will make him my firstborn, the highest of the kings of the earth. I will keep my love for him always. For him my covenant shall last. I will establish his dynasty forever, make his throne endure as the heavens. Glory to the Father, and to the Son, and to the Holy Spirit.
3: As it was in the beginning, is now, and will be forever. Amen.
1: When the Son of God came into this world, he was born of David's line. Alleluia.
0: Once for all, I swore to my servant David, his dynasty shall never fail. Alleluia.
1: Once for all, I swore to my servant David, his dynasty shall never fail. Alleluia.
5: If his sons forsake my law and refuse to walk as I decree, and if ever they violate my statutes, refusing to keep my commands. Then I will punish their offenses with the rod. Then I will scourge them on account of their guilt. But I will never take back my love. My truth will never fail. I will never violate my covenant, nor go back on the word I have spoken. Once for all, I have sworn by my holiness, I will never lie to David. His dynasty shall last forever. In my sight, his throne is like the sun. Like the moon, it shall endure forever, a faithful witness in the skies. Glory be to the Father, and to the Son, and to the Holy Spirit.
3: As it was in the beginning, is now, and will be forever. Amen.
6: Let us pray. God, you anointed your servant Jesus with holy oil and raised him higher than all kings on earth. In this, you fulfilled the promise made to David's descendants and established a lasting covenant through your firstborn son. Do not forget your holy covenant, so that we who are signed with the blood of your son through the new sacrament of faith may sing of your mercies forever.
1: Once for all, I swore to my servant David, his dynasty shall never fail. Alleluia.
7: God raised up Christ from the dead. Alleluia.
3: So that all our faith and hope might be in God. Alleluia.
2: A reading from the first letter of the Apostle John. Everyone who believes that Jesus is the Christ has been begotten of God. Now, everyone who loves the Father loves the child he has begotten. We can be sure that we love God's children when we love God and do what he has commanded. The love of God consists in this, that we keep his commandments. And his commandments are not burdensome. Everyone begotten of God conquers the world. And the power that has conquered the world is this faith of ours. Who then is the conqueror of the world? The one who believes that Jesus is the Son of God. Jesus Christ it is who came through water and blood. Not in water only, but in water and in blood. It is the Spirit who testifies to this, and the Spirit is truth. Thus, there are three that testify, the Spirit and the water and the blood, and these three are of one accord. Do we not accept human testimony? The testimony of God is much greater. It is the testimony God has given on his own Son's behalf. Whoever believes in the Son of God possesses that testimony within his heart. Whoever does not believe God has made God a liar by refusing to believe in the testimony he has given on his own son's behalf. The testimony is this: God gave us eternal life, and this life is in his son. Whoever possesses the son possesses life. Whoever does not possess the son of God does not possess life. The word of the Lord.
7: Thanks be to God.
6: Jesus Christ came through water and blood, not in water only, but in water and blood.
3: The Spirit bears witness to this, and the Spirit is the truth.
1: Alleluia.
6: On that day, a spring of water will open for the house of David and the people of Jerusalem to wash away their sins.
1: The Spirit bears witness to this, and the Spirit is the truth. Alleluia.
4: Second reading from the Dogmatic Constitution on the Church of the Second Vatican Council. When the Son completed the work with which the Father had entrusted him on earth, the Holy Spirit was sent on the day of Pentecost to sanctify the Church unceasingly and thus enable believers to have access to the Father through Christ in the one Spirit. He is the Spirit of life, the fountain of water welling up to give eternal life. Through him, the Father gives life to men, dead because of sin, until he raises up their mortal bodies in Christ. The Spirit dwells in the Church and in the hearts of the faithful as in a temple. He prays in them and bears witness in them to their adoption as sons. He leads the Church into all truth and gives it unity in communion and in service.
8: He endows it with different hierarchical and charismatic gifts, directs it by their means, and enriches it with his fruits. By the power of the gospel, he enables the church to grow young, perpetually renews it, and leads it to complete union with its bridegroom. For the Spirit and the bride say to the Lord Jesus, "Come." In this way, the church reveals itself as a people whose unity has its source in the unity of Father, Son, and Holy Spirit. The whole community of the faithful, who have an anointing by the Holy Spirit, cannot err in faith. They manifest this distinctive characteristic of theirs in the supernatural instinct of faith, sensus fidei, of the whole people, when, from the bishops to the most ordinary lay person among the faithful, they display a universal agreement on matters of faith and morals. This instinct of faith is awakened and kept in being by the Spirit of truth. Through it, the people of God hold indefectibly to the faith once delivered to the saints, penetrate it more deeply by means of right judgment, and apply it more perfectly in their lives. They do all this under the guidance of the sacred teaching office. By faithful obedience to it, they receive not the word of men, but in truth the word of God. Moreover, the Holy Spirit not only sanctifies and guides God's people by the sacraments and the ministries, and enriches it with virtues, but he also distributes special graces among the faithful of every state of life, assigning his gifts to each as he chooses. By means of these special gifts, he equips them and makes them eager for various activities and responsibilities that benefit the church in its renewal or its increase, in accordance with the text. To each is given the manifestation of the Spirit for a good purpose. These charisms, the simpler and more widespread as well as the most outstanding, should be accepted with a sense of gratitude and consolation, since in a very special way, they answer and serve the needs of the church.
7: On the last day of the festival, Jesus cried out, "Streams of living water will flow from the hearts of all who believe in me."
1: He was speaking of the Spirit, whom all believers would receive.
3: Alleluia.
7: If anyone is thirsty, let him come to me and drink. Streams of living water will flow from his heart.
1: He was speaking of the Spirit, whom all believers would receive.
3: Alleluia.
2: Let us pray. 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Through our Lord Jesus Christ, your Son, who lives and reigns with you in the unity of the Holy Spirit, God forever and ever. Amen.
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10: 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They don't have to report injuries. And so we don't even know how many women are being injured every year by these very, very strong chemical drugs.
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12: Hello, this is Bishop Terry LaValle of the Diocese of Ogdensburg. 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O Mother of the Word incarnate, despise not our petitions, but in your mercy, hear and answer them. Through Christ our Lord. 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
15: 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Hey, Pope Leo said something recently that really struck me. 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
9: 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I'm Paul Sadek. In today's Gospel from Truth and Life, the dramatized audio Bible, Jesus continues praying specifically for his disciples. It's from the 17th chapter of the Gospel of John.
16: Holy Father, keep them in thy name, which thou hast given me, that they may be one, even as we are one. While I was with them, I kept them in thy name, which thou hast given me. I have guarded them, and none of them is lost, but the son of perdition, that the scripture might be fulfilled. But now I am coming to thee, and these things I speak in the world, that they may have my joy fulfilled in themselves. I have given them thy word, and the world has hated them because they are not of the world, even as I am not of the world. I do not pray that thou shouldst take them out of the world, but that thou shouldst keep them from the evil one. They are not of the world, even as I am not of the world. Sanctify them in the truth. Thy word is truth. As thou didst send me into the world, so I have sent them into the world. And for their sake I consecrate myself, that they also may be consecrated in truth.
9: 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Today, the gift of fortitude. Today's reading from In Conversation with God by Father Francisco Fernandez Carvajal is from Volume 2, Lent and Eastertide. We need to ask often for the gift of fortitude to overcome our resistance to doing what we find difficult to do, to face up to the normal obstacles of living, to bear with sickness patiently when it comes, to persevere in our daily work, to be constant in apostolate, to bear adversity with serenity and supernatural outlook. We have to ask for this gift in order to have that interior fortitude that lets us forget about ourselves and be more aware of the people around us, to mortify our tendency to look for attention, to serve others without scarcely noticing it, to overcome impatience in order not to give too much importance to our own problems and difficulties, in order not to complain when faced with difficulty or discomfort, to mortify our imagination by rejecting useless thoughts. We need fortitude in apostolate so as to speak about God without fear, to behave always in a Christian way even though it goes against the trend in a pagan environment, to make fraternal correction when necessary. Fortitude is necessary for us to fulfill our duties effectively, to help unreservedly the people who depend on us, to be demanding with gentleness and with the firmness that each case requires, In this way, the gift of fortitude becomes our great recourse against lukewarmness, which would give rise to neglect and laziness. The gift of fortitude sees difficulties as exceptional conditions in which to grow and develop if, when they arise, we stay close to our Lord. Trees that grow in shady and sheltered places, while externally they develop with a healthy appearance, become soft and yielding, and they are easily damaged by anything at all. Whereas trees that grow on the tops of very high mountains, buffeted by strong winds and constantly exposed to all types of weather, agitated by storms and frequently covered by snow, become stronger than iron. This gift is obtained through humility, accepting our own weakness, and having recourse to God in prayer and the sacraments. The sacrament of confirmation gave us the strength to fight as soldiers of Christ. Holy Communion, food for our strength, restores our energies. The sacrament of penance fortifies us against sin and temptation. In the sacrament of anointing, our Lord gives us His help to conquer in the last battle, the one in which our eternal destiny is decided. The Holy Spirit is a sweet and wise master, but He is also demanding because He doesn't give us His gifts unless we are prepared to take up our cross and correspond to His graces. In Conversation with God by Francis Fernandez is published by Scepter Publishers. You'll find it at your local Catholic bookstore. Let's keep on sanctifying this new day as we join the whole church in prayer, led by our friends at DivineOffice.org in morning prayer.
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1: 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Amen.

0: 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Alleluia.
1: 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Alleluia.
2: Turn your ear, O Lord, and give answer, for I am poor and needy. Preserve my life, for I am faithful. Save the servant who trusts in you.
3: You are my God. Have mercy on me, Lord, for I cry to you all day long. Give joy to your servant, Lord, for to you I lift up my soul.
2: O Lord, you are good and forgiving, full of love to all who call. Give heed, O Lord, to my prayer and attend to the sound of my voice.
3: In the day of distress I will call you, and surely you will reply. Among the gods there is none like you, O Lord, nor work to compare with yours.
2: All the nations shall come to adore you and glorify your name, O Lord. For you are great and do marvelous deeds, you who alone are God.
3: Show me, Lord, your way, so that I may walk in your truth. Guide my heart to fear your name.
2: I will praise you, Lord. I will praise you, Lord, my God, with all my heart, and glorify your name forever. For your love to me has been great. You have saved me from the depths of the grave.
3: The proud have risen against me. Ruthless men seek my life. To you they pay no heed.
2: But you, God of mercy and compassion, slow to anger, O Lord, abounding in love and truth, turn and take pity on me.
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2: Glory to the Father, and to the Son, and to the Holy Spirit.
4: As it was in the beginning, is now, and will be forever. Amen.
5: Let us pray. God of mercy and goodness, when Christ called out to you in torment, you heard him and gave him victory over death because of his love for you. We already know the affection you have for us. Fill us with a greater love of your name, and we will proclaim you more boldly before men and happily lead them to celebrate your glory.
0: People of every nation shall come and worship you, O Lord. Alleluia. Our eyes will see the King in all his radiant beauty. Alleluia.
4: Our eyes will see the King in all his radiant beauty. Alleluia.
6: Hear you who are far off, what I have done. You who are near, acknowledge my might.
3: On Zion, sinners are in dread. Trembling grips the impious. Who of us can live with the consuming fire? Who of us can live with the everlasting flames?
6: He who practices virtue and speaks honestly, who spurns what is gained by oppression, brushing his hands free of contact with a bribe, stopping his ears lest he hear of bloodshed, closing his eyes lest he look on evil.
3: He shall dwell on the heights. His stronghold shall be the rocky fastness, his food and drink in steady supply.
6: Glory to the Father, and to the Son, and to the Holy Spirit.
3: As it was in the beginning, is now, and will be forever. Amen.
4: Our eyes will see the King in all his radiant beauty. Alleluia.
0: All people will see the saving power of our God. Alleluia. all people will see the saving power of our God. Alleluia.
6: Sing a new song to the Lord, for he has worked wonders. His right hand and his holy arm have brought salvation. The Lord has made known his salvation, has shown his strength to the nations. He has remembered his truth and love for the house of Israel. All the ends of the earth have seen the salvation of our God. Shout to the Lord, all the earth, ring out your joy. Sing psalms to the Lord with the harp, with the sound of music. With trumpets and the sound of the horn, acclaim the King, the Lord. Let the sea and all within it thunder, the world and all its peoples. Let the rivers clap their hands and the hills ring out their joy. Rejoice at the presence of the Lord, for he comes to rule the earth. He will rule the world with justice and the peoples with fairness. Glory to the Father, and to the Son, and to the Holy Spirit.
0: As it was in the beginning, is now, and will be forever. Amen.
5: Let us pray. Lord Jesus, you have revealed your justice to all nations. We stood condemned, and you came to be judged in our place. Send your saving power on us, and when you come in glory, bring your mercy to those for whom you were condemned.
1: All people will see the saving power of our God. Alleluia.
7: A reading from Paul's letter to the Romans. If we have died with Christ, we believe that we are also to live with him. We know that Christ, once raised from the dead, will never die again. Death has no more power over him. His death was death to sin, once for all. His life is life for God. In the same way, you must consider yourselves dead to sin, but alive for God in Christ Jesus. The word of the Lord.
5: Thanks be to God.
8: The Lord is risen from the tomb. Alleluia, alleluia.
9: The Lord is risen from the tomb. Alleluia, alleluia.
8: He hung upon the cross for us.
9: Alleluia, alleluia.
8: Glory to the Father, and to the Son, and to the Holy Spirit.
9: The Lord is risen from the tomb. Alleluia, alleluia.
8: Thanks be to God, who has given us the victory through our Lord Jesus Christ. Alleluia.
10: Blessed be the Lord, the God of Israel. He has come to his people and set them free.
11: He has raised up for us a mighty Savior, born of the house of his servant David.
10: Through his holy prophets, he promised of old that he would save us from our enemies, from the hands of all who hate us.
11: He promised to show mercy to our fathers and to remember his holy covenant.
10: This was the oath he swore to our father Abraham, to set us free from the hands of our enemies, free to worship him without fear, holy and righteous in his sight, all the days of our life.
11: You, my child, shall be called the prophet of the Most High, for you will go before the Lord to prepare his way, to give his people knowledge of salvation by the forgiveness of their sins.
10: In the tender compassion of our God, the dawn from on high shall break upon us to shine on those who dwell in darkness and the shadow of death, and to guide our feet into the way of peace.
11: Glory to the Father, and to the Son, and to the Holy Spirit.
12: as it was in the beginning, is now, and will be forever. Amen.
8: Thanks be to God who has given us the victory through our Lord Jesus Christ. Alleluia. The Holy Spirit gives witness to our spirit that we are children of God. Let us give thanks to God the Father as we pray.
13: Father, hear your children.
8: God of patience and consolation, teach us to be one in mind and heart, following the example of Jesus,
5: so that we may praise you with one voice and one spirit.
13: Father, hear your children.
8: Grant that we may all seek to serve our neighbor
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13: Father, hear your children.
8: Do not let us be led by the spirit of the world, rooted in evil,
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8: You search the hearts of all.
5: Lead us always along the way of sincerity and truth.
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14: With the longing for the coming of God's kingdom, let us offer our prayer to the Father.
15: Our Father, who art in heaven, hallowed be thy name. Thy kingdom come, thy will be done, on earth as it is in heaven. Give us this day our daily bread, and forgive us our trespasses, as we forgive those who trespass against us. And lead us not into temptation, but deliver us from evil.
7: Graciously grant to your church, O merciful God, that, gathered by the Holy Spirit, she may be devoted to you with all her heart and united in purity of intent. 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Amen.
14: May the Lord bless us, protect us from all evil, and bring us to everlasting life.
13: Amen.
16: 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Then it's Patrick Madrid. I'm Paul Sadek. 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
20: Let's go now to Clay in Illinois. Good morning, Clay.
21: Hi. I don't normally make calls like this anyway, so I just wanted to call and tell you that thank you for what you do. You've been a big help to me the last 10-11 months here anyway. I'm one of those recent converts.
20: Welcome home, by the way. Good to have you.
21: Thank you.
20: Yeah. Can I ask you about your background a little bit?
21: Yeah. I was not raised in the Catholic Church, and there really wasn't much reason to the church at all. I'm exactly 3 months, or almost to the day, 3 months, 3 years older than you. And I was married about a week apart from when you were till.
20: Oh yeah.
21: And I just lost my wife here 15 months ago, 44 years. So it was.
20: My condolences.
21: Yeah. Thank you. That started it, and we weren't necessarily churchgoers, and you know, but it started was there from there anyway, and it kind of opened my heart up anyway. Holy Spirit.
20: How did you discover Relevant Radio? Was that part of the journey?
21: Oh, yeah. Yeah, definitely. I'm a radio person. I have been. I'm a talk radio person for decades and all. I've been infatuated with radio forever. So now I discovered you on the stream. bought myself an internet radio and hooked it up to my sound bar, and bada-boom, I have Patrick Madrid in perfect stereo. So it's nice.
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3: 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The Catholic Church was once the greatest evangelical church going. 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
20: 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I'm John Morales along with Glenn Leverins. Our studio producer is Sarah Tafoya. 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

0: all that really plays into those making sometimes those very tough decisions. But ultrasound technology, everybody, I saw this at some friend's house just a couple weeks ago. There on the fridge, that first baby picture is the ultrasound pic.
1: Yes, you know, this is a two-edged sword, but overwhelmingly it's the positive side. But there's of course a negative side to all this. And ultrasound, starting with that, you know, we're not just doing 3D, we're doing 4D ultrasounds. And I think one of the bigger advancements of the last maybe decade is that the cost of the equipment has really come down a bit, making it more affordable for places like pregnancy help centers to have those ultrasound machines readily available. And what you're doing is you're getting, you know, we called it the window on the womb, going back into the 80s and 90s. And it's now that you can see that unborn child, it's convincing a lot more women when they do get to see that unborn child that they need to care for that baby, as opposed to even considering having the child aborted. So that alone has done great things in this realm of dealing with abortion.
0: Do young women who are considering abortion perhaps still have it in their mind, this is just a clump of cells, and the whole idea that, wait a minute, this is a baby, and if you could see a picture of the little, you know, arms and legs developing, that would make all the difference?
1: Oh, it sure does. And, you know, it's one of the things we emphasize strongly when we're on the sidewalks trying to reach out to those who are going in for scheduled abortions, but then also, again, when they get to these safe places, these amazing pregnancy help centers, often run by faithful Catholics and other Christians, the opportunity to see that unborn child is saving so many lives. And we just think it's a wonder to have that one very important tool out there. Knights of Columbus groups all across the country, it's an emphasis they put on this starting almost two decades ago, I believe. And they've been helping many of these pregnancy centers afford these type of units to work with. But it's not just that. I mean, you know, if a woman's going in for an abortion and she gets to see the ultrasound, oftentimes they're trying to hide that from them. They're using the tool for evil purposes on their part, but the abortion organizations. But if the woman gets a chance to see that, you know, we've often had them come out and say, hey, I saw it. I remember one time a woman, the only thing I get to say to her was call out and say, demand to see your ultrasound. She came back out probably about half an hour later, and she had the picture of the ultrasound in her hand saying, I'm not having an abortion. So it's that powerful a tool.
0: Well, and it goes to show kind of whether the organization one's dealing with is on the side of life or not, whether they're happy to show you that ultrasound picture or trying to shield your eyes from even taking a peek at it.
1: Absolutely. Absolutely. So, and the more the woman gets to see the unborn child, the better, because now, you know, there's a societal claim out there that the unborn child is not a human being yet before it's born. But amazing that there are still people who actually believe all the way to the time of birth, 40 weeks gestation, it's still not a human being. And, but when the woman sees the reality, it's just a transition that's just of God. It's so good.
0: Talk a little bit about the not really true look at science that was in play in the early 70s when Roe v. Wade was first put into play, and that we kind of acted officially like we didn't know when life began, and yet here we've got all the technology to prove otherwise.
1: Well, that's the big advancement since then. Is that technology that just absolutely shows for anyone, the woman, the dad, the medical community, just the general population, we can now see that window on the womb. And like you mentioned, Glenn, you know, in the 70s, nobody had ultrasound pictures, nobody had ultrasounds out there. The technology was just starting to develop. And, you know, in this terrible writing in the Roe v. Wade decision that brought us abortion on demand throughout the United States, you know, Justice Blackmun wrote that opinion and said, we don't know when life begins. Well, we did at that time. We really did. We've known for thousands of years when life begins. But in that denial

0: of that. They didn't have the technology sitting there to show the proof that life begins at conception virtually. So now we do have that and we see it readily.
1: Now, that baby picture I saw on a friend's fridge a couple weeks ago was in 2D because it was just a little black and white image with a magnet on the fridge. But tell us about the 3D and 4D ultrasound, how that works.
0: Well, we start seeing the depth. So ultrasound technology, simply it's also called sonogram, and it's a sound wave that is being used on the abdomen of the woman to detect movement and so forth. And the real super technology behind it, the computer generated so forth, is now taking what it's getting from the sound waves and generating a very accurate image of what is going on. So, ultrasonic technology is used for other reasons as well, but it's predominantly being used in pregnancy relation and in determining size, shape, placement of the unborn baby, sex, all sorts of things. So these 3Ds and 4Ds, they can give us color. They can give us this depth where you get it looks like the person. And again, extraordinarily accurate.
1: Mm-hmm. Brian Gibson with us from Pro-Life Action Ministries today. We're looking at some of the advancements in science and prenatal technology that help us to better see life that's always been there at that stage. One of the amazing developments is the ability to do surgery on little babies that still need to be in the womb longer yet. We've maybe seen the picture through the years of that tiny little hand grasping the finger of the surgeon popping out of the woman's body there, but some of these stories happen on a almost regular basis anymore and are all quite amazing, Brian.
0: Well, not too long ago, the center of all this was Mayo Clinic in Rochester, Minnesota, and the Mayo Clinic is a leader and was at that time the leader in the area of doing fetal surgery during surgery on the unborn child while still in the womb. And like you said, that famous photo, that was heart surgery being done on a baby. Had that surgery not been available to be accomplished for that little baby, the child probably would have died either before birth or shortly afterwards. Now the child is many years old, so and healthy and doing well. And we've got several areas of surgery that are becoming common in utero. Spina bifida is being treated and several other heart issues and so forth. And with that, we're finding a survival rate and a turning away from the idea of abortion a little bit in the medical community. And I did my own little search on this just the other day, Glenn, and there are fetal surgery fellowship training programs in dozens and dozens of hospital systems and medical community systems around the United States now, where, again, 10, 15 years ago, we had one or two that were leading the edge on this.
1: Now, pro-abortion folks obviously take note of this, try to ignore it most likely, but what can they say in light of things like this?
0: Well, this is where the disconnect of logic is and morals is so missing in the medical community in some sectors, especially when you go to the pro-abortion side of things, where they actually honor this. They actually say, hey, this looks great, this is wonderful, while on the other hand still saying, hey, but we need to be able to abort the baby. And so there's that just very strange thing going on in this moral equation that we're dealing with in this current generation. But overwhelmingly, I think one of the net effects on the very positive side is going back to that underlying tone that's out there in the pro-abortion movement, that trying to claim that it's not a human being, that unborn child is not a human being until being born. Well, if we're able to care for that unborn child very prematurely, whether it's in utero with surgery or whether it's now artificial intelligence being used to help monitor pregnancies and enhance the survivability rate of the unborn child, we're finding that there's absolutely, it's just destroying that argument. That you cannot say that isn't a living human being only after it's born. It's certainly there at 20 weeks. It's there at 24 weeks. It's certainly there even earlier. And that's becoming common knowledge now and growing in society.
1: Well, the proof is certainly there, and we're getting to the point now where pro-abortion folks have to acknowledge that, well, yeah, it's a life, but there still should be the opportunity to end that life. And that's a harsh reality that, you know, they hate to say out loud.
0: Well, that's the underlying concept that's behind the other end of life with euthanasia, active euthanasia, and assisted dying or death programs that are out there. There's no question about the human life that is there in those cases, as is now the case with the unborn child. It's now whether that life is worth being here or being alive. And we're getting very, very close to understandings and concepts that we rejected during World War II with the rise of Nazism.
1: Hey, just switching gears with the last 2 minutes we have left, Brian, want to give folks an idea of how quickly your organization can spring into action in St. Cloud, Minnesota, home to one of our relevant radio affiliates at AM 1180, not too far from the Twin Cities. The Planned Parenthood abortion location there is starting to perform some of those telemed abortions. Tell us about that and how you guys have sprung into action.
0: Well, we, as of right now, they haven't started, but they're working. They're getting set up to start. So as soon as we learned that they had a job, a placement out there for somebody to come to make this possible, and we started seeing the trucks show up that were setting up the infrastructure to do this, we started letting the people in that part of, you know, central Minnesota know. We've invited them to get involved. People are going out and praying on the sidewalks right now. Along with that, we were doing sidewalk counseling training in advance of this, so that when they do start having women come in for abortions, that we'll be reaching out and trying to save every life that we can. So just everything we can to try and stop it from happening in the first place, as well as preparing for, could we not be able to stop it, to save every life that we can.
1: And that sidewalk counseling training is one of the things you do on a regular basis at different times throughout the year. And that's so important to help folks know how to handle the situation out there, and in case something pops up, as well as some of the good and important and life-saving things to say.
0: Absolutely. Knowing what to say, or at least having the confidence of knowing what is the better thing to say, is very important when being on the sidewalk. The approach, you know, one of the things we have to be is very approachable. We're just strangers on a sidewalk reaching out to someone who's going to a place they consider a medical facility. And, you know, who are we to be listened to? Well, the only way we are listened to is if we approach in a manner where they will engage us. And thousands of babies later, it seems to work pretty good.
2: All right. We are just full of gratitude here this morning, as always. We thank the good Lord for all the many blessings through the intercession of the Mother of God, our Blessed Mother Mary, as we continue to pray for peace in the world, especially in the Middle East and in Ukraine as well. Peace right here in our nation, in our churches, and in our families. And we also continue to pray for you and with you, as we do every single day, every single hour, and like clockwork, Sarah has more intentions for us.
3: I do. Thanks for sending them in, guys. 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Jane asking us to pray for her sister-in-law in Houston. She passed away this last week, so we'll lift up their family as they go through this hard time for them. Mary Kathleen asking us to pray for Barbara, Aaron, and Renee, all suffering from cancer. Let's pray that that can be eradicated soon for them. And also Tina, she called in to the Family Rosary Across America from Florida.
4: For my Chihuahua, Ruby, who's 5 years old, and she was attacked at the postal station this afternoon by another dog. So I would like everyone to pray for her and all of God's creatures to be protected and cared for.
3: Good prayer intention, Tina. We will Pray for that as well, John.
2: Oh, Tina, I can relate being a doggy lover myself. Gotta keep your dog on a leash, especially if they have any tendency of having a mean streak. So, yes, we will pray for your little chihuahua, as well as all the other intentions from our listeners here this morning. It doesn't matter whether it's big or small, our Lord hears our prayers when we come to Him as a family, as we do every morning. And so we go to Jesus through Mary, and we pray, Hail Mary, full of grace, the Lord is with thee. Blessed art thou among women, and blessed is the fruit of thy womb, Jesus. Holy Mary, Mother of God, pray for us sinners now and at the hour of our death. Amen. Our Lady of Guadalupe, patroness of the Americas, of the unborn, and of Relevant Radio, pray for us. St. Joseph, patron of the Universal Church, pray for us. St. John Paul II, John Paul the Great, the co-patron of Relevant Radio, pray for us. And here at the tail end of this Easter season, during this Pentecost novena, we ask for an infusion of the Holy Spirit in a special way as we pray, Come, Holy Spirit, come, in the name of the Father, and of the Son, and of the Holy Spirit. Amen. It's Tuesday, so don't forget your guardian angel. I always remind you to pray to your guardian angel. They are our heavenly companions. They're with us morning, noon, and night. And you just never know when your guardian angel is silently speaking something in your ear. So be attentive and listen to your guardian angel. They can help you in your everyday life. Our power scripture from the playbook of life is from John 15:11. Jesus the Lord says, I have told you this so that my joy may be in you and your joy may be complete. Our Lord Jesus Christ promises that we can have His joy, the joy of God the Father's goodness. We receive this joy by keeping God's commandments as Jesus kept the Father's commandments. Jesus is the way, the truth, and the life. He is the only way to true happiness and joy. It's been said that joy is the infallible sign of the presence of the Holy Spirit. So full of that fruit of joy, we can say, Jesus is Lord, and Christ is risen. He is risen indeed. And so we pray with great confidence that powerful prayer from the Chaplet of Divine Mercy, Jesus, I trust in you. We're going to take a short break. When Morning Air continues, Professor Harry Kramer, professor of management and strategy at the Kellogg School of Management, will be with us to talk about the leadership crisis that is happening behind the airline, healthcare, and the customer service industries, and why it seems that things are just moving really slow these days, and customer service seems worse than ever before. So stay with us. We're going to chat about it. 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
7: As Catholics, we know that there is nothing wrong with playing cards. In fact, one of my favorite, though rare, forms of recreation is to get together with four or five others and to spend an evening playing a game known as Sheep's Head. Hello, I'm Father James Kubicki. Card playing can become a problem, however, when it becomes an obsession and when, through gambling, people lose their ability to support themselves or their families. That was a problem which today's saint, Bernardine of Siena, encountered in the 1400s. He was such a powerful preacher that when he denounced gambling, a local printer who made playing cards began to lose his business. But it picked up again in a wonderful way. Saint Bernardine was especially devoted to the holy name of Jesus. And he used to bless the crowds by holding up a sign on which was printed IHS, a symbol for the name of Jesus. So many people ended up wanting similar signs and cards that the printer became more successful than ever. I think there's a simple lesson for all of us here. Wherever the name of Jesus is honored and respected, God's blessings flow in abundance. And I think the opposite is true as well. Wherever the name of Jesus is used with disrespect, carelessly as a word of surprise or anger, God's blessings stop. Why? Because this holy name is all-powerful. St. Peter said it was the only name under the heavens by which humanity is saved. St. Paul said that at this very name every knee should bow. Those who misuse this powerful, all-holy name end up losing His grace.
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2: Puts a smile on my face. Let the sunshine in. Happy National May Ray Day to all of you. Get some sunshine and don't forget to put on some suntan lotion today. Welcome back to Morning Air. I'm John Morales along with Glenn and Sarah. Thanks so much for joining us. It's really good to be with you on this Tuesday morning in the seventh week of Easter. And you know what that means, Sarah? That means that I can still continue to say Happy Easter to all of you for the rest of the week.
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2: Only five more days to go until Pentecost Sunday. I'm getting all choked up just thinking about it. All right. You can always send us your emails with any thoughts or prayer intentions. It's morningair@relevantradio.com. And our number, if you want to be part of the conversation, 888-914-9149, sponsored by the Catholic Order of Foresters. Now, it seems like no matter where you turn lately, flying on an airplane or calling customer service or even trying to navigate healthcare, all kinds of folks are running into the same frustrations. Long waits, I mean really long waits, sometimes hours of waiting. Poor communication, systems that feel impersonal. You're talking to computers, voicemails, just a growing sense that nobody's really taking ownership. So why does everyday life suddenly feel so much harder, slower, and less human? Is this just a technology overload, or is there a deeper leadership problem underneath it all? Joining us live for much more perspective is the former CEO of Baxter and the longtime Morning Air contributor, Professor Harry Kramer, to chat about this leadership crisis in some industries. Professor Harry is a professor of management and strategy at the Northwestern University's Kellogg School of Management, where he teaches in the MBA and executive MBA programs. Good morning, Professor Harry. Happy Easter. I can continue to say for yet a few more days. Thanks so much for joining us. It's great to be with you, as always.
12: Easter, John. Happy Easter to you and the team. We're running out of days here. Absolutely.
2: Yes, we are. You're still enjoying flying the W, as I saw you post on your website recently. But, you know, we know that baseball is a game of humility, and our Cubbies have been taking it on the chin the last few days.
12: A few days after winning, what didn't they? What they won 15 in a row at home, which I think was the most they've won in a row since 1935. But now I think they've lost three in a row now, so they better look in the mirror, make sure they get their genuine humility back here. Yeah, exactly.
2: Yes. The game of baseball is a game of humility. In fact, I heard it said once, there's two types of people in the world, those who are humble and those who are about to be.
12: That's a great one. I'll just steal that one, John.
2: You have my permission, Professor. All right. Well, I'm sure there's good customer service at the friendly confines, but a lot of folks, especially at airports, are feeling so frustrated these days. And actually, this goes back a few years. We're talking about not just only at airports with the airlines, but also hospitals, customer service in general. What in the world is happening? What do you think is driving this trend?
12: You know, John, there's my sense. Remember, I always say no answers, but many opinions. I think there's a lot of things that are going on. One of them that I think we sometimes talk about, I think, is this whole world of social media, where everybody is so busy by themselves that we don't seem to communicate with one another anymore. You know, everybody's looking at their little machine. They're not talking. The average American now is spending like 6 hours a day, 6 hours a day on social media. And as a result of that, I think we're starting to lose the human touch. We don't really seem to care and worry about one another the way we used to.
2: I think you're definitely onto something. It drives me crazy. I can't stand, you know, you call a company and you can't actually speak to a human being. Everything is voicemail. Hit this button, one, go back to two, go back. I mean, it's like you can't actually talk to a person. Sometimes you have to just punch up a random number and hope a live human answers the phone.
12: Yeah, no, John, and again, the frustration level for people on this is crazy. I mean, you know, another way of thinking about it is, you know, sometimes I think, oh, with technology, oh my goodness, that's going to make it a lot better. It's going to make it a lot better. And I often think to myself, I don't think so. Because just because we could do it, you know, I picture a couple of engineers saying, you know, we could do this. Okay, we could do it. But does this really make sense? Is this really going to keep a good relationship with one another, with customers? Or are we going to just keep getting so fragmented that we don't even talk to one another anymore? It's absolutely crazy. And of course, because things are moving so fast, John, which is probably another problem, right? You know, think about how fast everything is happening today. And everybody's got to be there yesterday. And every go, to the point where, you know, you go out to O'Hare Airport. If you think about it, 10, 15 years ago, you know, the airport was busy. Now, try walking through the number of people. It's just exploding that how fast everybody needs to get everywhere. And so, you know, sometimes I think we confuse activity and productivity. We're very active. It's unbelievable how active we are.
2: Yeah.
12: How productive are we? Are we moving so fast, John? We don't even know how productive we are.
2: And then the quicker we want to move, the longer the lines. You got to fight your way through the crowd just to get to the gate.
12: Crazy, John. It's absolutely crazy.
2: It is.
12: Absolutely crazy.
2: Well, Professor, we wanted to talk to you about this issue because, of course, drawing from your own personal experience, you have actually led some major organizations like Baxter with tens of thousands of employees. When companies begin losing that human touch, where does that breakdown usually begin?
12: I think it breaks down where literally people don't realize it's all about people. I mean, if you work with me, John, you know, I think sometimes there's this view of, I want to show you how productive I am or how fast I am or how bright I am. And there's a quote that one of my students gave me at Northwestern Kellogg that I may have mentioned to you in the past that I guess gets attributed to Teddy Roosevelt. People do not care how much you know until they know how much you care. And if people don't really believe you care about them, that they're just a cog in a machine, the chance of people really, really wanting to be there and really taking ownership is low. If I treat you like a human being, I show I care about you, John. Hey, John, how are you doing? How's your family doing? And you know that. Well, then, boy, oh, boy, you are going to pick the phone up. You are going to talk to our customers. But if I'm not treating you very well and I'm treating you more like a robot, you know, I mean, you're there. But do you really care? Are you really going to be focused? Are you really going to answer the phone? Are you really going to help people out? You know, it's not just because of technology we have fewer people, but the people that are there and some of these stores, I don't think that they realize that the store exists because you're a customer. I mean, I've been in stores, I won't name which ones, John, where I'm looking for somebody. I'm going aisle after aisle looking for somebody to ask a question. Oh my goodness, there's a person. But you know what? They kind of almost like dodge down another aisle so they don't have to talk to me. It's absolutely unbelievable.
2: Whatever happened to the old Marsha Fields motto, give the lady what she wants, I think is what it was. I mean, it's just crazy. And, you know, as you're talking, I'm just thinking to myself, you were the CEO of Baxter. You know, the tone is always set at the top with any organization. How much responsibility goes to the leadership of some of these companies and industries?
12: I think a tremendous amount, John. I mean, leadership, everybody knows, and you know this, John, everybody knows exactly what the leader thinks and what they're doing. And at the end of the day, if you don't demonstrate that people come first, that communication comes first, that you truly, truly do care, then everything falls apart, John. It all falls apart. You know, if you work for me and I say, hey, John, it's all about people. People really, really matter. But every time I talk to you, hey, did you hit the number? How many widgets did you make, John? Where are we? And I'm not talking about you. I'm not asking about you. Well, then everything falls apart. It falls apart, John. It all starts with the top. You know, when I was at Baxter, I was used to get to each facility and let people know, you know what? We care about you. How is your family? How's everything going? And then that kind of reverberates through the organization. But if it doesn't start at the top, let's not wonder why we have the chaos we have.
1: Good morning, Harry. To me, it seems like maybe during COVID, things started to get a little worse. And I don't know, maybe we're spoiled in assuming that things, including civilization, always get better and better. But I don't know that it's a straight upward line or the upward angle at 45 degrees. But maybe it was that during COVID, everybody got a little more self-centered, concerned only about their self. And it was tougher to find employees around that time as well. But it seems the past few years haven't been the old days, even though the old days weren't that long ago.
12: Yeah. Glenn, I think that is part of it. I think that definitely is part of it. I think, you know, that human contact of getting together, seeing all of a sudden, you know, with COVID and, you know, we've got all of this virtual stuff with Zoom and Team and everything else. It's sort of like, oh, okay, well, now we can get back together again. Well, maybe we don't need to get back together again. If I need to get a hold of you, you know, I'll just give you a call or I'll go on Zoom. Now, that'll be a little bit more efficient for me. And I think we've realized some of these things may be more, it may be more efficient for me to meet with my team every week on Zoom or Team or something rather than seeing it. But guess what? The personal touch evaporates. And people say, oh, we don't really need to be in the office. Well, you know what? Think about it. When we're in the office, if I'm in the office, Glenn, with you and John, and I have a question, I'll just stick my head over the cubicle and, hey, what do you think about this? But am I going to call you if I've got a simple question, knowing how hard it's going to be to find you or whether you're going to pick the phone up or not? So I really do think COVID has led to that. And if you think about it, the combination of COVID and social media, where, you know what, I'll just look it up. I don't have to ask anybody anything. I can get the answer to anything on my phone. Well, but then what happens to relationships? How do we operate with one another? And where does this go from here?
2: Great point.
12: I think I'm an optimistic person, but this is a dangerous trend we're on here.
2: I started to say a great point, Glenn, about COVID. Bottom line, it's about the people, however you look at it. And I think that's the number one takeaway here from our chat here this morning, Professor.
12: I think it's just finding ways to talk with one another, to share things together. Because we used to be able to share things. Remember the old days, guys, where there were only three stations and we all watched some of the same shows. We talked about it. Now, nobody shares anything. Everybody, you share exactly what you want and there's like 10,000 different sources. And it's the reason why people don't communicate with one another. We don't really seek to understand one another, which adds to the confusion, I think. But each one of us can do something about it. I think maybe it starts with prayer. It starts with taking the time to realize it's all about how we treat one another.
2: The golden rule. We'll have to leave it right there. Thank you so much, Professor Harry, as always, for your insights and perspective.
12: Anytime, guys. You guys take good care.
2: And go Cubbies.
12: Cubbies, take good care.
2: Professor Harry Kramer, Professor of Management and Strategy at the Northwestern University's Kellogg School of Management and the former CEO of Baxter. We need to take a short pause when Morning Air continues. Catholic physician and Morning Air contributor, Dr. Brian Donahue, the founder of Evolve MD Concierge Medicine, will join us to talk about body composition and the importance of muscle. So we're going to talk about why muscle is so important in so many different ways to one's health. Stay with us as we are headed down the stretch on this Tuesday edition of Morning Air here on the Relevant Radio Network and the Relevant Radio app.
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13: We've seen several social media posts like this where the young women are having their abortions at home because they're doing the abortion pill and they're seeing the baby or they're seeing parts of the baby at home and they're shocked and they're devastated.
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0: And welcome back to the home stretch of Morning Air here this morning. I'm John Morales along with Glenn and Sarah. Thanks so much for joining us on this Tuesday in the seventh week of Easter here on the Relevant Radio Network and the Relevant Radio app. Now, in case you missed us talking about it yesterday for the whole show and a good part of this morning, we've been saying thank you. And I'm going to say it one last time. Thank you, thank you, thank you, Relevant Radio family, for another simply amazing Join the Family Spring Pledge Drive last week. Thank you for your incredible generosity and unbelievable support. We did reach our goal of $3 million on Friday evening at the beginning of Marriage Unhindered with Doug Hinder behind the mic, and that was after just a tremendous effort by Drew and Brooke at the tail end of their show.
1: You don't need to keep, like, patting them on the back, okay? They're just doing their job. Yeah, they're so awesome. No, it's the listeners that are awesome, John, man, because they're the ones that donated.
0: Yes,
1: no matter what he says
0: so
1: and what Brooke says, they are awesome. But, man, the listeners are awesome.
0: The listeners are the best listeners in the world, as Glenn has said so many times. You know what? We also, it's a team effort, total team effort, all hands on deck, and we got it done. And I'm really just happy for my good buddy Doug, because he was just, I think he's still smiling here.
1: He likes to take credit
0: all these
1: for other
0: days later.
1: Work.
0: Yeah. I would have been much more humble about it myself, but that's okay. That's his style. All right. 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How many times did we say that number last week?
1: We stopped counting.
0: All right. We're done. 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
1: There you go.
0: All right. Meanwhile, you can send us your prayer intentions via email. 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And our number, if you want to be part of the conversation, 888-914-9149, sponsored by the Catholic Order of Foresters. All right, now let's totally switch gears and talk about the importance of muscle in our bodies. Do we have any muscle music, Sarah?
1: You know, I found this song that talked about all the different muscles, like named all the muscles. I don't think that was the muscle song you were looking for. So, no, we just have some surf music. Do you want me to play some surf music?
0: Yeah, I was thinking more of like This Way to the Beach.
1: Okay, there we go. Get the muscles out. You guys know how to do this. You just take your arm up. Yeah, that way, baby.
0: I love it. All right. A lot of folks think about exercise, mainly in terms of losing weight or maybe improving their appearance. But doctors and researchers are increasingly pointing to something else that may matter even more than we think, more than our age, and that's muscle. Or muscles, as some people call it. I think that was Popeye used to call it muscles.
1: I think you're right.
0: that would be Popeye the Sailor Man. From protecting our joints and preventing falls to helping regulate blood sugar and even increasing longevity, maintaining strength may be one of the most important investments we can make in our long-term health. So the big question that begs here this morning, how much muscle do we actually lose over time? And is it ever too late to start rebuilding it back? Oh, my goodness. I know I've lost the guns. the guns, as we used to call them back
1: anymore.
0: In the day.
1: You're not selling tickets anymore.
0: Yes.
1: Okay, got it.
0: All right. So joining us live this morning is Dr. Brian Donahue, Associate Director of Emergency Department at the Resurrection Medical Center. He's a physician and the founder of Evolve MD to talk about the importance of muscle. Dr. Brian Donahue is a Catholic, a board-certified physician with over 25 years of clinical experience practicing in the Chicago area. Good morning, Dr. Donahue. Happy Easter. I can still continue to stay here for a few more days. Thanks so much for joining us. It is a joy to be with you once again.
2: John, good morning. Hi to everyone. It's a pleasure to be here.
0: Dr. Donahue, this is a really interesting topic that really got my attention.
3: this whole thing about, muscles and, the importance of muscles for our bodies. A lot of people out there associate strength training mainly with fitness and appearance, but that's not really the case. Can you give us your take, your perspective on some of the real benefits of building and maintaining our muscles?
2: Sure, for sure. So muscle has a lot of reasons, much more than just building up guns, as you say, John, that you used to have.
3: Used to is the key word.
2: There's three main reasons, I would say, why we have to put great importance on muscle. First of all, there's many studies that have shown that there's a causal relationship between increased strength and longevity. Specifically, there's even multiple studies that have shown hand grip strength as a proxy for overall strength and long-term health benefits. And these benefits are metabolically, cardiovascularly, dementia, and cancer. As some say, there's no better drug than exercise and strength. The second reason, though, is that muscles support our joints and they prevent injury and increase our overall stability to prevent falls. So, for example, someone who deals with maybe chronic knee pain, maybe part of the problem is that knee is not well supported by muscle. And third, as you had noted earlier, muscles represent 75% of the storage space for glycogen. Now, glycogen is our storage form of glucose. So, for example, if we are under-muscled, we might lack the appropriate storage space that is needed when we have sugar spikes, often when we consume a large meal, for example. So what happens, consequently, is that the excess sugar that has nowhere to go instead will be broken down and stored as triglycerides in our fat cells. So sugar then is shuttled into fat when we don't have enough storage space, which muscle represents 75% of.
3: Wow, there's a lot to unpack here. Or hand strength, I should say, when you shake somebody's hand, that can tell a lot of where they are fitness-wise.
2: Yeah, well, it was a very interesting group of studies, and they were, represented in multiple studies with similar outcomes they have meters for hand grip strength, and they use that to determine as a proxy for someone's overall strength. And they found that even the hand grip strength of people represented higher benefits in terms of their, their long-term health.
3: That is so interesting. So when you shake hands with, a 75-year-old guy who has a vice grip for a handshake and he squeezes it really hard, this guy may be around for a long time.
2: Yeah, of course, like a hand grip strength is not going to overcome some of the poor habits that many people have, but these were causal relationships between people's strength and overall longevity.
3: And obviously the other one that I found really interesting is the importance of muscles to support our joints, our knees, our ankles, our hips, people that have hip issues. I have two hip replacements, and my one side sometimes starts hurting a little bit. And my sister told me, hey, you just need to work out. You need to exercise that more.
2: Sometimes that's simply the case, because as we atrophy, you had mentioned it in the beginning, by 40 years old, and some studies show even down to 35 years old, that we start to atrophy. And that atrophy of muscle is on an average of 1% muscle mass per year. So that's losing the support around our joints unless we are very active in being able to build that muscle so that it can support our joints.
3: And doctor, I'm just curious. I mean, to build that muscle, I mean, you don't need, super heavy weights. I mean, you can build muscle, with 5 and 10 pound barbells, just doing simple little exercises.
2: Well, John, it depends on where someone's at and what their goal is. For some people, their goal is simply to keep moving, motion, stability, flexibility. And those would be more inclined to be people that would benefit from lower weights, maybe bands, and doing more reps. However, if you want to put on muscle you want to build muscle, there's two steps that are absolutely necessary. One, you have to have enough protein in your diet. And I would say they say 1.6 grams per kilogram, which for us, if we look into our pounds, it's around 70% of our weight in pounds in grams of protein per day. They've done studies that showed, you know, this was a study in elderly people, and they took one group that they supplemented enough protein and the other group they did not. And they didn't measure how much they worked out. So it was pretty similar between the two groups. And they found that the group that was taking in just enough protein, their muscle mass was maintained much better than the other group. So the second thing is, as we alluded to earlier, you have to lift weights, or resistance training is what you'll hear that term in many of the publications. The reality is, to increase muscle mass, you have to lift somewhat heavy weights. But that comes with a caveat. If you've never lifted before and you're very under-muscled, lifting heavy weights means, in regards to yourself and what you can do, more than what you did before is basically starts at the definition of lifting heavy weights. But what they found is less reps with heavier weight is the formula for building muscle, more so than multiple reps of lesser weights. But again, it depends on what your goal is.
3: Yeah, bottom line, you got to, and if you haven't done it before, you got to start out easy. Otherwise, you'll be so sore, you'll be discouraged.
2: For sure. I mean, some of the most important things when starting, especially if you don't have much experience or you haven't lifted weights or done resistance training in a long time, is one, you have to prevent injury from occurring. One bad day can result in weeks or months of inactivity. So you always start with simple exercises with which you are familiar, and you do not perform any exercise that you have no experience. You know, if you have no experience, then you're going to have to go out and be trained from someone who is experienced, like a trainer, or maybe an experienced family member or a friend who has the time to spend instructing you correctly. And you always start slowly with light weights or resistance bands. It's much more important to perform an exercise correctly and develop good form than to worry about the amount of weight that you're actually pulling or pushing.
3: And Dr. Donahue, obviously for older folks who maybe enjoy just going for a walk, that's their exercise. That's really not enough. Would you agree?
2: Well, let's start at much better than just being sedentary, for sure. Getting out and moving is always very stimulating and very helpful. However, if your goal is to increase muscle, they have done multiple studies for people well into their 70s and 80s and found a consistent benefit metabolically and especially from fall prevention in people that begin to do resistance trainings well into their later years.
3: And
2: you always have to remember, a body in motion stays in motion, John.
3: Oh, yes. That's a great reminder for sure. I think of that every time I get up and take my dog for a walk when I'm working at home and I need to get out and get some sunshine and get some exercise for sure. But yeah, the weights and the bands is such a great tool. What about the health aspect? You know, the importance of our muscles in regulating our blood sugar, as you briefly mentioned there at the beginning.
2: Yeah, muscles are a sink for our sugar. Simply said, the less muscle you have, the less sink you have to store sugar. And we all store sugar. It's used in our muscles when we move around. But if you don't have that muscle, or you are, quote, under-muscled, you lose that ability to sink the sugar, and that sugar will then be turned into fat. And we store more fat that way. And some of that fat can be unhealthy fat.
3: And doctor, I guess it's never too late. Even if somebody's been sedentary, if they want to improve their health, they can begin little by little. I mean, there's some people who start working out, you know, when they're, you know, 80 years old.
2: You're absolutely right. And there's so much opportunity and resources online to be able to find, you know, proper programs for you to just begin and start moving and doing a little pushing and pulling.
3: Great reminder for all of us. So where can our listeners learn more about muscles and metabolic health and plug in to your organization, Evolve MD?
2: Yeah, we have information online at our site. It's evolvemdchicago.com. And there can be links and information there that people can find.
3: Dr. Brian Donahue, as always, a joy to be with you. Thanks so much.
2: Wonderful to be with you guys. Have a great week.
3: You too. And now it's time for another episode of Glenn Story Corner.
4: Our story today is called The Grandparent Privilege from Facebook. I once asked my dad why he can't say no to my son, but he said it to me all the time when I was little. He didn't answer straight away. He just watched my son and he said quietly, "Because I'm meeting the little you again." Grandparents don't love like parents do. They love after the pressure, after the storms, after mistakes have softened. When I watch my dad with my son, I don't see spoiling. I see healing. I see legacy building. Parenting again, this time without armor. Proverbs 22:6. Train up a child in the way he should go. Even when he's old, he will not depart from it.
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2: 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That's KOFC.org/relevant. President Trump says he hopes to end the conflict with Iran very quickly. Speaking at the congressional picnic, he said Iran was eager for a deal and argued the situation should have happened 47 years ago. Californians calling for an end to Islamophobia after three people were killed at a San Diego mosque. The three adults killed Monday when they kept two armed attackers from entering the Islamic Center of San Diego, which was full of children at the time. Tuesday night, an interfaith vigil was held outside the mosque where the three victims were hailed as heroes for giving their lives to protect the children. Ed Gallrine, the winner of the most expensive congressional primary of all time, the Trump-backed former Navy SEAL defeated incumbent Congressman Thomas Massie by nearly 10 percentage points in Kentucky's 4th congressional district. Massie, the latest politician targeted by the president for speaking out against him on some issues. President Trump giving his endorsement to Texas Attorney General Ken Paxton in that state's Republican Senate primary runoff. The endorsement gives Paxton a boost against incumbent Senator John Cornyn a week before that state's primary election day. Minnesota, the first state to ban prediction markets. Governor Tim Walz signed a public safety bill this week prohibiting online platforms where people can bet money on the outcomes of events. Prediction markets get around local sports betting restrictions by selling bets as financial contracts like commodity markets. Meta's North American employees have been told to work from home today as the company announces layoffs for about 10% of its workforce. The job cuts come as the social media and tech giant incorporates more artificial intelligence into its operations. And Nashville will host Super Bowl 64. The league announced the Music City, the home for the February 2030 championship game during an NFL owners meeting in Orlando. This is listener-supported Relevant Radio.
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2: It's Wednesday, May 20th. Good morning and welcome to Morning Air on the Memorial of St. Bernardine of Siena. I'm John Morales along with Glenn Leverins and Sarah Tafoya. Thanks so much for joining us on Relevant Radio and the Relevant Radio app. I can continue to say Happy Easter. It's a joy to be with you across much of America on this Wednesday of the seventh week of the 50-day Easter season. Only just a few more days left that we can actually say Happy Easter. Now, coming up in a few minutes, our Rome correspondent Ashley Narona, the host of The Vatican Today on our video platform Relevant Radio Plus, will be joining us from the Eternal City for the latest news on the Holy Father, Pope Leo. And a little bit later this hour, Jack Valero, the founder of Catholic Voices, will be with us from London in the United Kingdom to talk about the cause of canonization that is now open for Pedro Ballesteros, who could become the first Gen Z saint. So we will be crossed the pond for the first hour of the show. Now, today, the Catholic Church celebrates the memorial of St. Bernardine of Siena, the Franciscan known as the Apostle of Italy. During the 15th century, he used his gift of preaching to revive the country's lukewarm Catholic faith. He also spread devotion to the holy name of Jesus.

0: increase of the gifts of the Holy Spirit. And today we ask for the gift of counsel, a disposition in the soul through which the Holy Spirit prompts us to choose to do the better of two good actions. Today is also a special day for the Morales family and for this reporter. My mother, Margarita, would have been celebrating her 98th birthday today, but the good Lord took her home back in October of 2024. And why am I bringing this up? Because if it wasn't for my mom's devout Catholic faith and her love of our Lord and our Blessed Mother, I probably wouldn't be hosting this program with you here this morning. She was really my Saint Monica, as I have said in the past. So, Mima, Margarita, we love you eternally. All right, let's bring in Glenn and Sarah. Good morning. Glenn, a big night last night with the primaries and a big win for the president.
1: Every week, just about now, things are getting closer and closer to those November primary elections, or we should say general elections during the off year here. But primary elections held in a few spots around the country last night. One of the most hotly contested races, certainly the most expensive congressional primary of all time. This is a couple of Republicans going up against one another. The Trump-backed former Navy SEAL Ed Gallrein defeated incumbent Congressman Thomas Massey by about 10 percentage points in Kentucky's 4th Congressional District. Massey targeted the latest politician to get the ire of President Trump for speaking out against him on many issues, including the full disclosure of the Epstein files. He was the Republican to push for that bipartisan bill.
0: And we have some reaction from both. Here was Ed Gallrein after beating Massey.
2: Every vote in the Senate and the House counts. Ed, you need to serve again. You need to serve your district, your nation, and your party. And then I decided to run. I was only in this race really for about 15 weeks when you pull the holidays out. It was a David versus Goliath. I was the underdog. I want to thank the president. I want to thank the conservative Republicans from this district and my supporters and team, because it sends a message that we, the people, are going to stand up.
0: Meanwhile, it was a big loss for Thomas Massey in this GOP primary in Kentucky. And here were his sentiments in the aftermath.
3: We weren't really running against Ed Gallrein. We weren't running against Donald Trump. We were running for what we believe in. If you always vote with the president, if the legislative branch always votes with the president, we do have a king.
0: There you have it. Obviously a tough loss for Massey. There was a ton of money that was raised in this race. Glenn, I understand more than $32 million flooded the race in TV, digital, and other advertising, shattering the previous record for a House primary.
1: Yeah, again, that just a primary. All right, this is the Republicans figuring out who they're going to put up in the general election. But again, as a thorn in the president's side, he was heavily targeted by Trump's machinery there.
0: Yeah, as many have said, Massey basically voted against Trump almost every single time. It seemed whatever Trump was for, he was against it. And so the people of Kentucky have spoken. Meanwhile, some news out of the state of Texas, the Lone Star State. We've been waiting for an endorsement from the president, and it finally happened.
1: Yeah, big election next week. It'll be next Tuesday for who gets the right to go up and represent Republicans in the Senate race this fall. President giving his endorsement to Texas Attorney General Ken Paxton. Yeah, he'll go up in the Republican Senate primary runoff against incumbent Senator John Cornyn.
0: Yeah, the president saying and announcing this endorsement on Truth Social, calling Paxton a true MAGA warrior who has always delivered for Texas, but he also had some kind words to say about John Cornyn as well, basically saying that he's a good man, but he thinks he made the right pick. So we'll see. Again, it's going to be up to the people in the state of Texas.
1: Yeah, which, of course, historically a very conservative state. And so, well, but the Democratic

0: challengers seem is a little stronger this time around than often is the case, and so that's why this has been so, you know, closely looked at. Elsewhere, the president says he's hoping to end the conflict with Iran very quickly. During a congressional picnic at the White House, he said Iran was eager for a deal. He added the action had come fast and predicted oil prices would fall as a result, insisting the administration close to resolving the war and preventing Iran from obtaining a nuclear weapon. That was just hours after the Senate advanced a war powers resolution aimed at requiring the withdrawal of U.S. forces from that Iran conflict.
1: And that Senate vote was a little surprising because I understand that four Republicans actually defected and voted with the Democrats in that one.
0: Yeah, this war has not been popular, and that's in many spots a bipartisan opinion.
1: Yeah, but at the end of the day, though, the president would have the final veto.
0: Yeah, the House as well as the president. So even if the Senate did, vote to, rein things in, it doesn't look like anything would ultimately happen there.
1: Okay. And Glenn, I know you have a fun story this morning for anybody who loves pizza.
0: Yeah, loves pizza or hates delays at the airports. Have you ever been even backed away from the gate or something, and then you have to wait and wait and wait and wait? Southwest Airlines praising one of its pilots for buying pizza for stranded passengers during a delayed flight at Reagan National in Washington. The airline posted pictures of the pilot identified as first officer James on social media last week. Reportedly, he stepped off the delayed flight, ordered enough pizza for everyone, and then served it to the passengers himself. The airline praised James for showing compassion and initiative during a stressful situation. So that's, in an era where it's almost every man and woman for themselves when you're traveling, for someone representing the company, in this case, the co-pilot, taking matters and pizza into his own hands.
2: Yeah, that's got to be hard to do. How do you know? Everyone has different things that they like on their pizza. Did we just get cheese? Did we get cheese and pepperoni? Did we get cheese and sausage? Did we do sausage and do we just do veggies? That sounds very stressful. I don't know how he did it. Maybe just cheese for everybody and that just, narrow it down.
0: I think it was either pepperoni and peanuts or pepperoni and Biscoff cookies.
2: There you go. That could be it. Got to do what
0: you
2: got.
0: Use what's at hand.
2: Yeah, use what you get.
1: That is hilarious. But wow, what a fun story. And kudos to First Officer James, the pilot who came through with pizza for everybody. That's awesome.
2: I hope he's now anytime that someone's getting on his flight, do they think he's bringing pizza? Don't get a reputation. Might need to get compensated after a few hundred thousand pizzas.
1: That sounds like a great promotional opportunity for Southwest Airlines. Maybe they could do a commercial with people eating pizza as they're getting ready to come on their flight.
2: That could be it. Well, let's see if anyone's listening.
0: Well, as airlines cut back and cut back and cut back, and even word that Delta on their shorter flights aren't even providing the cookies and peanuts. And so people are going to be bringing their own pizza and just about anything else they hope to eat while they're in the air.
1: Now, did they disclose what type of pizza it was?
0: Well, Sarah was trying to figure that out for us all about a minute ago.
1: I mean, like the brand, like, Domino's or...
2: Probably whoever got there faster. I don't know. There's so many reward programs. Maybe this wasn't so selfless. Maybe he was like, I'm four pizzas away from getting, whatever the reward is. Maybe
0: you know,
2: he's
0: it could
2: trying
0: be,
2: to get to that.
0: He had a lot of kids that read, and maybe he's using all
2: there
0: the book
2: coupons. There
0: you go.
2: Hey, you got to cash in the book in. Okay, yeah, well, a lot of personal pans went out. We'll just say that.
1: Thin or deep dish? Probably thin.
2: Yeah, well, you can get further with a cracker than with a deep dish. So probably pass on. So I don't know. I guess we have to dig deeper to find out what was inside that pizza box.
1: Dig deeper. No pun intended. I love it. All right. As always, we give thanks for all of the many, many blessings every day. We thank our Lord Jesus through the intercession of the Mother of God, our Blessed Mother Mary, the Queen of Peace, as we continue to pray for peace in the world, especially in the Middle East and in Ukraine. Peace right here in our own nation, in our churches, and in our families. We also want to pray for you and with you as we do every morning. And Sarah, you have yet some more prayer intentions on this Wednesday morning.
2: Yes, we do. We have some prayer intentions because you guys send them in. Thanks for doing that. MorningAir@relevantradio.com. 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That's related to Morning Error or Relevant Radio. If you're sending me a question and concern about your pizza delivery guy, I won't be able to help you with that. Meanwhile, Dan asking us to pray for a cure for diabetes and to guide the minds of researchers that are working on this so that they can swiftly come to, you know, better results with that. Mary asking for prayers for her son to receive blessings of an increased salary. Okay, I like that. And Don, he called in to the Family Rosary Across America.
3: I wanted prayers for a mom passed away just last night. Pray for a miracle, healing of my dad's eyes, that he can see clearly again, also his back. He's got problems with sciatica.
2: Okay, Don's got his parents on his mind. Let's lift him up, John.
1: Don, we are with you. Our prayers are with you for your mom. I totally can relate. And we also will continue praying for the vision of your dad. And all of our listeners' intentions here this morning, we put them with great trust and great confidence in the hands of our Lord Jesus, knowing that our merciful Lord always hears our prayers. And so we go to Jesus through Mary as we pray. Hail Mary, full of grace, the Lord is with thee. Blessed art thou among women, and blessed is the fruit of thy womb, Jesus. Holy Mary, Mother of God, pray for us sinners now and at the hour of our death. Amen. Our Lady of Guadalupe, patroness of the Americas, of the unborn, and patroness of Relevant Radio, pray for us. St. Joseph, patron of the Universal Church, pray for us. St. John Paul II, John Paul the Great, co-patron of Relevant Radio, pray for us. And in the midst of this novena to the Holy Spirit, as we approach Pentecost, we pray with great confidence, come, Holy Spirit, come, in the name of the Father, and of the Son, and of the Holy Spirit. Amen. Our power scripture from the Playbook of Life is from 2 Timothy 1:7. The Apostle St. Paul writes, "For God did not give us a spirit of timidity, but a spirit of power and love and self-control." Our Lord Jesus Christ promised to send us the Holy Spirit as we continue our 9-day novena of prayer for the Holy Spirit, as the apostles did in the upper room with our Blessed Mother Mary before that first Pentecost. Jesus commands us, "Do not be afraid. Go on speaking and do not be silenced, for I am with you." So any one of us can make a decision to pray for the Spirit in the next few days before Pentecost Sunday. Believe and receive the gift of the Holy Spirit. And we always pray with great confidence, that prayer that Drew and Brooke pray every afternoon during the Chapel of Divine Mercy, "Jesus, I trust in you." Just a quick reminder that it's Wednesday, and that means we always remember St. Joseph in a special way on Wednesdays. 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So I always take a moment on Wednesdays to remind you to go to Joseph. He is a powerful intercessor, the head of the Holy Family, and the head of Relevant Radio. We need to take a short break. When we come back, we'll go live to our Rome correspondent, Ashley Nerona, for the latest news on the Holy Father, Pope Leo. So stay with us. There is much more to come in this Wednesday edition of Morning Air here on the Relevant Radio Network and the Relevant Radio app.

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11: That the liturgy immerses us in the mystery of Christ's passion, death, resurrection, and glorification. Through liturgical rites and prayers, and by the power of the Spirit, Jesus exercises his priesthood and sanctifies the church, his spouse, uniting her to his own oblation to the Father. Let us allow ourselves to be shaped from within by the rites, symbols, gestures, and above all by the living presence of Christ in the liturgy, which we will have further opportunity to explore.
9: And of course, that was our American Holy Father speaking in English, Pope Leo, from his general audience in St. Peter's Square this morning. More here in a moment. Welcome back to Morning Air. I'm John Morales, along with Glenn and Sarah. Thanks so much for joining us on Relevant Radio and the Relevant Radio app. And now it is time once again to bring Rome to home. For the latest news from the Vatican, we go live to the Eternal City and our Rome correspondent, Ashley Narona. Ashley is the host of The Vatican Today, available exclusively on Relevant Radio Plus. Ashley's been living in Rome for nearly 20 years and is a professor of priests and seminarians at the Pontifical Universities there. She's also the co-founder of the Truth and Beauty Project. So if you're visiting the Eternal City, you can reach out for special faith-centered tour experiences at johnandashley.com. Good morning, Ashley. Buongiorno. Thanks so much for joining us once again from Bella Roma.
12: Well, hello to you, John, on this lovely Wednesday.
9: Yes, it must be lovely because the Holy Father had his Wednesday audience outdoors once again. Tell us about Pope Leo's message this morning.
12: Yes, well, since January, the Pope has been systematically going through Vatican II texts. And of course, he has been urging the faithful to discover Vatican II through actually reading the documents. Well, today he opened a new phase of this catechetical series, and he decided to focus on the Constitution on the Sacred Liturgy, Sacro Sanctum Concilium. So, of course, we heard a few words just a moment ago in the Holy Father's own voice speaking about this document. And he said that this document is so important because it has greatly impacted Catholic liturgical life, and also because it emphasizes the centrality of the Eucharist in the life of the Church. And he said that the liturgy, we have to remember, is not just a collection of rites or ceremonies. He said it's the very space, time, and context in which the Church receives her very life from Christ. And he explained that the Council of Fathers who drafted Sacro Sanctum Concilium back in 1963, that they wanted the Church to rediscover what the Pope today called the mystery of Christ, especially the Paschal mystery of Christ's passion, death, resurrection, and glorification made present through the liturgy sacramentally. And today in the audience, he stressed that the liturgy remains the summit towards which the activity of the Church is directed, and the font from which all her power flows. And he emphasized the authentic participation in the liturgy, that it's both interior and exterior. He said worship must shape daily Christian living and transform believers into what St. Paul calls a living sacrifice, holy and acceptable to God. And then he highlighted the deeply communal nature of Catholic worship. He said, the liturgy forms an open community welcoming to all, and it serves as a visible sign for the entire human race in Christ. And finally, he quoted St. Augustine's reflection on the Eucharist, saying, the Church receives the body of the Lord and becomes what she receives, John.
9: Well, Ashley, the Holy Father reminding us of that teaching that the Catechism has about the mm-hmm. Eucharist being the source and summit of our Catholic faith. It's mm-hmm. really the central point of everything that we believe as Catholics. And I mean, this has been consistent going, you know, for centuries. I mean, Holy Fathers, every single one of them for the last 100 years, going back to Pope St. Pius X, talking about the Eucharist as the center of our Catholic faith.
12: Absolutely. And here in this document and in the catechesis today, the Pope reminded us that it's, of course, through the Holy Mass that we all have the opportunity to partake of that Eucharist. And it's through that Mass that the work of our redemption is accomplished. And it's a reminder that with every Mass, believers are immersed into the saving mystery of Christ. And through that, we form in the Church into the body of Christ, with, of course, him as our head, John.
9: Meanwhile, Ashley, the Vatican is preparing to officially release Pope Leo's very first encyclical, and it's literally right around mm-hmm. the corner. It's going to come out, I believe, on May 25th.
12: Yes, actually, it was pushed back, and the new date is May 25th, and the title is reportedly Magnifica Humanitas. So what we're going to see, too, on the 25th of May is a little bit of a break from normal Vatican practice, because Pope Leo is going to personally present this document alongside Christopher Ola. He is the co-founder of the artificial intelligence company Anthropic. So the idea of this partnership is that it's meant to really signal the seriousness with which the Holy See is approaching the handling the global AI revolution. And observers are saying that the upcoming document is already drawing comparisons to Pope Leo XIII's, of course, his landmark 1891 encyclical Rerum Novarum. And that document addressed the social upheaval of the Industrial Revolution, and it laid the foundations for modern Catholic social teaching. So Vatican observers are saying that Pope Leo XIV appears to be positioning AI, artificial intelligence, as the great moral and labor challenge of the 21st century. So it's reported that the encyclical will focus heavily on protecting human dignity amid, of course, these rapidly advancing AI systems, and expecting to hear in the encyclical about the replacement of human workers, what that means, the spread of misinformation about surveillance, and also about the danger of reducing human relationships to digital interactions. So we can look forward to learning more about that on the 25th itself, when the Pope will release this right here in Vatican grounds inside the Synod Hall. And in addition, in preparation for this, he also created a new commission on artificial intelligence. So this is coordinating the Holy See's response to the realities of technology of today. And the idea is that the Vatican, through this commission, the Vatican, dicasteries, the academies of the Vatican, they're also going to examine the church's own internal use of AI and AI tools. So just this past Sunday, when the Pope prayed the Regina Caeli, he, in St. Peter's Square, he cautioned that AI, that artificial intelligence, can distort reality, can weaken authentic relationships if it's not guided by moral responsibility and rooted in truth. So that's what we're going to hear more about come the 25th, John.
9: You talk about a relevant message that is so needed at this time, with a clear moral perspective on AI. Can't wait to see what the Holy Father has to say.
12: Yeah, I think so. And in fact, for us as Catholics, we can probably expect that this encyclical is going to be the church's most comprehensive statement on what it means to remain fully human in this digital age. And so it's really going to be interesting to see what comes.
9: All right. On a much lighter note, I understand that Italian chefs have actually set a world record for the longest tiramisu of all time. Tell us about this
12: that
9: one.
12: That is exactly right. It was, yes, 100 Italian chefs have officially broken the Guinness World Record for the world's longest tiramisu. And it was actually 440.6 meters long. It was made in London inside of Chelsea Old Town Hall. And I have to tell you, this passed the previous world record, which was a mere 273.5 meters. And that went back to Milan in 2019. And so
9: That is crazy.
12: To give you an idea.
9: Ashley, that's unbelievable. Yes. I mean, that's nuts. I mean, to put it in perspective, okay, first of all, you mentioned it in meters. It's around 1,445 feet. And for you football fans, that would be over four football fields. Can you imagine?
12: Isn't that wild? It's actually about comparable to the height of the Empire State Building,
13: wow,
12: including the antenna. It's incredible to think. Now, to make something like that, they used 50,000 coffee-soaked lady fingers. Those are those biscuits, the lady fingers there. They had to use over 3,000 eggs. They used over 2 tons of mascarpone cheese. And they did it right there on site. It took them about 2 days. And of course, Guinness World Records folks are there. They're watching, making sure they stick to all of the regulations. It had to have a minimum height of 8 centimeters, a width of 15 centimeters in order to qualify as one continuous dessert. And indeed, they received the crown, the world's longest tiramisu, John.
9: And that is just an incredible Guinness World Record. It is I can't even picture what that actually looked like, but I'm actually looking at a picture of it. It's just absolutely wild.
12: Well, it's funny because, you know, tiramisu is such a popular and important dessert here in Italy. And the words tiramisu, tira is pick, me me. And Sue is up. So it's a pick me up. And it's because of the coffee inside. So it gives you that little pick me up whenever you enjoy a piece of tiramisu here in Italy.
9: I love it. All right. Meanwhile, patron saint of impossible causes, Saint Rita of Cassia, is being celebrated coming up in a couple of days. How are the Italians honoring Saint Rita?
12: That's right. Well, I have to tell you, she is so beloved in so many Italian families, and it's not at all uncommon to go into stores or shops and see little statues of Saint Rita, little prayer cards. She's one of the most invoked saints here. And on her feast day in that small little Umbrian town where she lived, where she died in the 15th century, well, this feast transforms the town into a place of prayer and procession and, of course, roses, lots and lots of roses. So the heart of the celebration takes place through the holy masses, and her incorrupt body is there in a glass shrine above the main altar. So pilgrims wait for hours to go there to pray at her remains. They leave handwritten petitions, they leave wedding rings and photographs and roses. And that tradition of the roses, where, of course, when she was on her deathbed, one of her family members, when she requested a rose, her family member walked home through the snow, through the freezing temperatures, and found one single rose blooming. And that's why the rose is always associated with Saint Rita. So people bring hundreds of roses. The fragrance there is absolutely fabulous. And the roses are blessed. And the tradition is to give those roses away. And they also have a tradition of blessing the vehicles. But probably the most emotional moments comes during the historic procession of St. Rita's relics through the streets of Cassia. So this involves everyone, clergy and the Augustinian sisters, confraternities, civic leaders, and then pilgrims who come. They walk behind the saint's reliquary there, and then the church bells ring throughout the town, and residents decorate windows and balconies with flowers and candles and red and white banners in her honor. So it is such a festive and a wonderful celebration, remembering this powerful saint. And she's so instrumental in my own family. My parents were married on her feast day. They had their first date 1 year before on her feast day. My mom made her first communion on the feast of Saint Rita. And indeed, we believe that she has prayed so much for our family over the years. So, Saint Rita, we ask for your prayers for all of us.
9: That is so awesome. A great connection there with Saint Rita. Thank you, Ashley, as always, for bringing Rome to home to our listeners.
12: Well, it's a delight to be with you. Many blessings from here in Bella Roma.
9: Grazie, grazie. Ashley Nerona, our Rome correspondent, who joins us every Wednesday from the Eternal City. 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We need to take a short pause when Morning Air continues. Jack Valero, the founder of Catholic Voices, will be joining us from London in the United Kingdom to talk about the cause of canonization that has now opened for Pedro Ballester, who could become the first Gen Z saint. So stay with us as this Wednesday edition of Morning Air continues here on the Relevant Radio Network and the Relevant Radio app.
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15: This is Archbishop Alexander Sample of the Archdiocese of Portland in Oregon. Let us pray. Remember, O most gracious Virgin Mary, that never was it known that anyone who fled to thy protection, implored thy help, or sought thy intercession was left unaided. Inspired with this confidence, I fly to thee, O Virgin of virgins, my mother. To thee do I come, before thee I stand, sinful and sorrowful. O Mother of the Word Incarnate, despise not my petitions, but in thy mercy hear and answer me. Amen.
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19: Sarah Tafoya here on Morning Air. Welcome, welcome, guys. Thanks for joining us. Always a pleasure to have you along. Maybe you enjoy this. Maybe you don't. This is the time of year when you might start hearing and seeing those little insects flying around that kind of ground by the flowers. You know, those guys, those bees. Well, they're busy. We don't say busy bee for nothing. They have a lot of those worker bees. They're out there going from flower to flower to flower until they're full. And they got to go back to the hive and deposit all that pollen. How much pollen, how many flowers can they go to before they got to go back? 50 to 100. That sounds like a big span. So maybe it depends on the size of the flower as to how much pollen they're going to grab from there. But, you know, that just one run. They got to get back out there and keep working because it takes 2 million flowers to get a pound of honey. Wow. That's a lot of work. Well, why are we stealing all their honey? Our shelves are full of it at the grocery stores, and you can probably buy them locally from people who have their own bees and that they harvest it on their own, and that's always very cool to get it right there from the source. Well, they produce 2 to 3 times the amount they're going to need as they take their very long vacation all winter long. And to give you some perspective, it's how much nectar they might need to survive, to make a very long journey. Apparently, it only takes 1 ounce of honey to fuel that honeybee's tank as it flies around the entire world. That is not a lot of honey for such a journey. Of course, they are tiny creatures, but I'm thinking I would need several pounds to make it just to the other side of the country, let alone around the world. So they are very efficient. We'll give them that, give you a little hand for that. And I do like this, that the word honeymoon, we've heard this before. People get married, they go on a honeymoon. Where does that come from? Well, it's an ancient practice of giving those newlyweds a month's worth of mead, which is honey wine. And this is to promote fertility. So I guess that makes sense now, doesn't it?
9: I love it. Honey moon.
19: There you go.
9: Just 21 years ago, we were on our honeymoon in Bella
19: Roma.
9: Did
19: anyone give you any honey wine?
9: No honey wine. Only
19: that practice has fallen off. Now I'm curious how that tastes.
9: Lots of gelato, though. We ate gelato on every corner.
19: There we go.
20: Honey wine is when your bride wants to go to the other restaurant instead of the one you want to.
19: This guy right here.
20: Get up early when you want to sleep in.
9: Uh-huh. That's funny. That's
19: there funny. He is. Thanks
9: we
19: for joining us.
9: We did get free champagne once. We walked in dressed in the wedding outfits, full wedding dress in the tuxedo, and everybody got up and cheered Aguri in Rome and bought us a bottle of champagne.
19: Okay, well, there you go. So,
9: how do you like that?
19: That's pretty nice. I like that.
9: That would be congratulations in Italian.
19: Very good.
9: All right. As always, you can send us your prayer intentions so we can pray for you and with you. It's morningair@relevantradio.com. And the number, if you want to be part of the program, 888-914-9149, sponsored by the Catholic Order of Foresters. Now, when most people hear the word saint, they think of somebody really famous from centuries ago. But what about a possibility of a next saint being someone who's actually lived through smartphones and university exams and group chats and cancer treatments right here in this century? Well, the Catholic Diocese of Salford in the UK has officially opened the cause for canonization of Gen Zer Pedro Ballester, a young engineering student from Manchester, England, whose joyful faith has touched countless lives before he died at just 21 years of age. Joining us live from across the pond in London, United Kingdom, is Jack Valero, the founder of Catholic Voices, who knew Pedro Ballester personally and has been helping to share his remarkable story. Good morning, Jack. Welcome back to Morning Air. Thanks so much for joining us. It's great to be with you from London. It's been a long time.
0: Wonderful. Yes, wonderful to be here. Thanks for inviting me. So exciting that the cause for Pedro has been opened.
9: Well, Jack, for so many of our listeners, just hearing Pedro Ballester's name for the very first time, can you share with us who was he and what made him so special to the people around him?
0: Yes, he was born in 1996 and to Spanish parents in Manchester, and he lived and died in Manchester. So he's really English as well as being Spanish. And he was a very normal, friendly young man with interest in sports and animals and all the normal things. But when he went to university, he went to study chemical engineering at Imperial College, which is one of the top universities here in the UK. 3 months into his degree, he was diagnosed with very severe cancer in the pelvis, in the bone. And there followed 3 years of treatment, suffering, ups and downs, and so on. And what happened to him was that from being a very nice guy, very, very friendly, he became a very deep person, really interested in people, wanting to talk about the others, and a really happy person. I think most of us, when we suffer, when we have some problem, we sort of we have this problem of closing in on ourselves and thinking, you know, that this is unbearable or whatever. For Pedro, it was the opposite. When he started suffering, he became very outward-looking and thinking of others and very unhappy, you know, happy in God. Just before he was diagnosed, he had discerned a call to become a numerary of Opus Dei, you know, a celibate member of Opus Dei. He answered that call from God, and somehow he got a lot of strength from having said yes to God and said, you know, I offer my life to God. And then when he fell ill, he remained very close to God. And that, I think, made him a very cheerful, happy person that many people wanted to be with all the time.
9: He sounds like an absolutely incredible young man. And Jack, you were blessed to know Pedro personally. Can you give us your own experience, your own take on, of what he was like in your interactions? And was there ever a moment or a memory that convinced you that this is somebody who was really living a life of extraordinary holiness in everyday life, in ordinary settings?
0: Yes. Well, there is actually a video on YouTube called I Have Never Been Happier about his life. And more recently, there's another video called A Friend in Heaven about devotion to Pedro all around the world, which has spread since he died. But there is a story about that happened to 1 or 2 weeks before he died. He saw that he was, you know, in his last few weeks, and he called a number of young friends that he had to come and see him, and he wanted to talk to them individually, and he would ask them, are you happy in life? Are you doing the right thing? And so on. And people would answer him, obviously with their heart in their mouth, because this was a man who was dying. And then the last one, who was a very young fellow, asked him, Pedro, are you happy? And Pedro said, I have never been happier, which after 3 years of suffering was quite amazing, incredible, that he would think that because he had brought so many people close to God in those 3 years, that he was really happy now. You know, he was saying, okay, I'm about to go and see God, be with God, and so on. At the same time, he was so totally normal. You know, he had ups and downs. He liked things. He read. He was upset when he couldn't do some things, and when his mobility was, you know, limited, and so on. But he was very normal. Another little story is that he would ask his mother, who was with him, not to give him the morphine if some visitor was coming, because then he would feel too sleepy to speak to them. He preferred to suffer a little bit more, and so he could interact properly with the people coming to visit him. But I do think that it's worth watching that video on YouTube about his life and about devotion to him. And one of the things that I've been really amazed is how devotion to him has spread all around the world, from people, you know, who never met him, but who read his life. There's a little biography also called I've Never Been Happier, which is what he said there 1 or 2 weeks before he died, as I've just explained. And they've read his biography or watched the video, and they feel very close to him. And they say, well, he's my friend. He helps me. I pray to God through Peter's intercession because I've lost something, or because I need to pass an exam, or because I need to reconcile with my parents or with my wife or with my husband, or I am feeling ill now or whatever. And they feel very close to Peter, and they feel helped by him. So that's what the Bishop of Salford has been hearing, and that's why he has decided, okay, let's open the course now, because it's very interesting that it should be such an amazing young man among us, and he could be a model for us in the future.
9: Jack, what does this official opening of the cause for canonization, what does it mean for the local church there in Britain, and also the Universal Catholic Church?
0: Well, the course has to study his life and his writings. He didn't write anything. He died at 21, having done 3 months at university twice. He did that first term twice. And so Opus Dei named a postulator, and this postulator put together some information to send to the bishop, together with a list of 50 people to interview. The diocese started talking to some of them, including the parents and other relatives and some friends, and decided that there was a reason to think that this could be a saint. So the bishop said, okay, let's open the course. Ask everybody in the diocese if they knew Pedro and whether they can contribute anything positive or negative to the cause. And then with that information and the Neil Obstadt from the Bishops' Conference, they can put together the information and send it to Rome so that the process can be approved there for the church. But obviously, having a young man in your diocese who is being possibly going to become a saint in the future, it's very moving for young people. I was involved in the second film, and I remember meeting a 19-year-old young man from the diocese, that from some parish near where Pedro was born, that parish have decided to name their youth group Pedritos, the Pedritos in memory of Pedro. And one of the members of this was 19 years old. He told me that he had decided to go to the seminary after reading about Pedro and learning from Pedro to pray and to be close to God. He had been inspired, and he was now going to go to the seminary. And two other friends of his in the same parish were also considering going to the seminary. And this is the kind of inspiration people are getting. You know, there's a group of young people. They remember Pedro, and some are inspired to go to the seminary or to give their life to God in some way, and they're really happy about it. So I was really moved to go to that parish and meet these young people who had been inspired by Pedro.
9: And Jack, it's interesting that Pedro's name is actually Peter,
1: The Rock in Spanish. It's the Spanish word for Peter. And he really was a rock when it came to his Catholic faith and his understanding of the value of redemptive suffering. Where did he get that strength, that inner strength to be able to deal with such excruciating pain with the cancer for those 3 years?
0: Yes, that's a very good question. I mean, he was brought up as Catholic, and his parents were also members of Opus Dei, and they went to Mass every day, and they taught him the faith, and he was very, I mean, resilient young man, kind, friendly, and so on. For me, seeing him first when he was not ill, and then when he was ill, I saw a transformation that, you know, yes, Pedro was always very kind and very attentive to others, but now there's something more here. Now there's something that I thought, oh, this can only come from God, you know, because it's not really easy to, or it's not possible. I couldn't think it was possible for somebody to put up with this suffering and think of others all the time and talk to them and be so outward looking and so happy with everything. I remember when he died, I was preparing a card for his funeral, a memorial card, and I got his photograph and his name and the date of birth and so on. And then I put a quote from scripture at the bottom, you know, well done, good and faithful servant. And then I got a phone call from the priest who had been there when he died saying, you must actually put something about happiness, because above all these things, Pedro was the supremely happy person who right up to the last minute inspired people in happiness. You know, that he had this thing, you are happy, you will be happy with God because you have been happy on earth.
1: Well, it's only fitting that his biography would then be called I've Never Been Happier. Great to see Pedro Ballester's cause moving forward. Perhaps he will be joining another young guy, St. Carlo Acutis, as an official saint of our Catholic faith very, very soon. Real quick, Jack, where can our listeners learn more about Pedro?
0: Well, there's the biography, I've Never Been Happier, but also these two videos on YouTube. His biography, I've Never Been Happier, and A Friend in Heaven, about devotion to him around the world, and how Pedro can be your friend and help you in your spiritual and your normal life.
1: Well, it's great to be with you once again, Jack. Thank you so much for sharing this amazing story of Pedro Ballester. Many, many blessings going forward with the cause.
0: Thank you for inviting me.
1: Thank you again. Jack Valero, the founder of Catholic Voices, who joined us from London in the United Kingdom. And now it's time for another episode of Glenn Story Quarter.
21: Our story today called A Piece of Thread by Joseph Mazzella. I can remember once when I was just a little boy, my mom, Nana, and I drove to my Nana's sister's house in the next town. It was warm summer afternoon, so I went outside to play in the yard while they all sat around the kitchen table to talk. After over an hour of playing and exploring by myself, I got bored and walked inside to see what they were doing. Laid out on the kitchen table was a large homemade quilt that was still being sewn together. Scraps of multicolored fabric were scattered everywhere. I sat on a chair and watched as my great aunt painstakingly sewed a little piece under the collage of color. I looked over at one edge of the quilt and saw a piece of thread sticking out. Without thinking, I reached over to pull it. No, it was my Nana's voice. I jumped back. That was the first time I can ever remember her yelling at me. Seeing the startled look on my face, she smiled and gently showed me why she'd yelled. That single piece of thread wove in and out of the different pieces of fabric. Like a curvy mountain road, it made its way from one end of the quilt to the other. If I'd yanked on it, I might have torn the entire quilt and ruined hours of work. As I look back on that moment today, I can see that each of our lives is a lot like that thread. We're all just a single string in God's tapestry. We can't always see where we're going or what we are connected to, but God, the master artist, can. He's creating something so beautiful, so interconnected, it's beyond our ability to comprehend. All we can know is that we are an important part of his creation, and if we pull ourselves out of it, we'll leave a gaping hole. But don't feel lost in the tapestry of life, then embrace your place in it. You may only be a single piece of thread, but your love and your life helps to hold the whole thing together. God loves you and has put you here for a purpose. Find it and live each and every day of your life. From 1 Corinthians 12, 24 through 26, God has put together all the parts of the body, and he has given more honor to the parts that didn't have any. In that way, the parts of the body will not take sides. All of them will take care of one another. If one part suffers, every part suffers with it. If one part is honored, every part shares in its joy.
9: Thanks so much, Glenn, for another powerful story corner. Now, coming up next hour here on Morning Air, we'll talk about facing prostate cancer with board-certified radiation oncologist Dr. Parv Mehta with Euro Partners in suburban Chicago. Plus, you'll hear my conversation with Bishop Emeritus Edward Scharfenberger, who spoke to me about the sacrament of confirmation from a bishop's point of view. So stay with us. There's much more to come in the final hour of this Wednesday edition of Morning Air.
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21: 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Primary elections were held in six states Tuesday. A lot of attention going toward one race, in particular in Kentucky. That's where seven-term Congressman Thomas Massey, a vocal President Trump critic, had conceded the Republican primary for his state's 4th congressional district to Ed Gallrein in the most expensive U.S. House primary in history. The U.S. expected to announce an indictment today of Raul Castro, former Cuban president and the brother of the late Fidel Castro. The indictment expected to deal with Cuba's shooting down of humanitarian assistance planes back in 1996 comes as the Trump administration continues to put pressure on the island nation. The FBI says the two teen suspects behind Monday's deadly shooting at the Islamic Center of San Diego were radicalized online. The suspects killed three adults at the center, including a security guard, before they later were found dead from suspected self-inflicted gunshot wounds. President Trump telling lawmakers he'd like to end the war in Iran very quickly. His remarks came yesterday during a White House congressional picnic, just hours after the Senate advanced a war powers resolution aimed at requiring the withdrawal of U.S. forces from that conflict. The U.S. making a special exception to health regulations to let the Democratic Republic of Congo's soccer team into the U.S. for the World Cup. Currently, non-Americans who've been in the DRC, Uganda, or South Sudan in the last 21 days barred from entry into the country because of an outbreak of Ebola. And at the general audience today, Pope Leo reflected on Vatican II's dogmatic constitution on the sacred liturgy, emphasizing the liturgy sustains the faithful, saying the Eucharistic celebration becomes a true epiphany of the church in prayer. The Holy Father said, Christ himself is the inner source of the mystery of the church. The holy people of God, born from his side, pierced on the cross. In the holy liturgy, the power of his spirit continues to act. This is listener-supported Relevant Radio.
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9: It's Wednesday, May 20th. Good morning and welcome back to a brand new hour of Morning Air. I'm John Morales, along with Glenn Leverance and Sarah Tafoya. Thanks so much for making us a part of your morning across America and beyond, wherever you are listening to us on this Wednesday in the seventh week of Easter here on the 220 stations of the Relevant Radio Network and the Relevant Radio app. Happy Easter. It's a joy to be with you across much of America. Only just a few more days left that we can actually say Happy Easter before the Easter season comes to an end and we celebrate Pentecost Sunday. Now, coming up in a few minutes, we're going to talk about something that's very personal to this radio host, facing prostate cancer, something I dealt with last year and shared with you, our Relevant Radio family. We're going to talk about the importance of early detection and some of the various treatment options with board-certified radiation oncologist Dr. Par Mehta with Euro Partners in Glenview, Illinois, in suburban Chicago, who actually treated me last year. Now, today, the Catholic Church is celebrating the memorial of St. Bernardine of Siena, the Franciscan, known as the Apostle of Italy. During the 15th century, he used his gift of preaching to revive the country's lukewarm Catholic faith. He also spread devotion to the holy name of Jesus. Now, today is also day six of the traditional Pentecost novena to the Holy Spirit. Every day we've been praying for an increase of the gifts of the Holy Spirit. And on this day, we ask for the gift of counsel, a disposition in the soul through which the Holy Spirit prompts us to choose to do the better of two actions. Today is also a special day in the Morales family and for myself. My mother, Margarita, would have been celebrating her 98th birthday today, but the good Lord took her home back in

0: because if it wasn't for my mom's devout faith and her love of our Lord and our Blessed Mother, I wouldn't be hosting this show with you today. She truly was my Saint Monica. Never stopped praying for me and for my conversion. So we love her dearly. Mima Margarita, we will always love you eternally. All right, let's bring in Glenn and Sarah once again. Glenn, what are a few of the stories making headlines here this hour on this busy Wednesday morning?
1: Well, polling around the country might be looking a little challenging for President Trump right now, but he still has a very strong hold on the portion of the Republican Party that favors his policies, and that was evidenced in the most expensive primary campaign ever for a congressional seat, over $30 million spent in this particular race to find out who would be the challenger to the Democratic candidate coming up this fall. Ed Galrine, the winner of the primary in Kentucky in the 4th District. The Trump-backed former Navy SEAL defeated incumbent Congressman Thomas Massie, who'd been a thorn in the side of the president for much of the second term, especially, John.
0: And this was a jubilant Ed Galrine afterwards, speaking to the folks on hand after realizing that he had actually won the primary.
2: Every vote in the Senate and the House counts. Ed, you need to serve again. You need to serve your district, your nation, in your party. And then I decided to run. I was only in this race really for about 15 weeks when you pull the holidays out. It was a David versus Goliath. I was the underdog. I want to thank the president. I want to thank the conservative Republicans from this district and my supporters and team, because it sends a message that we, the people, are going to stand up.
0: Meanwhile, this was the reaction of Thomas Massie.
3: We weren't really running against Ed Galrine. We weren't running against Donald Trump. We were running for what we believe in. If you always vote with the president, if the legislative branch always votes with the president, we do have a king.
0: And so the people of Kentucky have spoken. Thomas Massie actually voted virtually almost all the time against President Trump. So in many ways, this was a big win last night for the president, Glenn.
1: Well, the party in particular supports the candidates that run with its name. And when they don't support that party any longer, the funding goes away often. And sometimes there was a primary challenge, which was the case here. Elsewhere in Texas, President Trump yesterday said he's endorsing Texas Attorney General Ken Paxton in the state's Republican Senate primary runoff. He'll face incumbent Senator John Cornyn. That's next Tuesday for the Republican primary in Texas.
0: And that was a much anticipated endorsement that many were waiting for.
1: Yeah, in this day and age, some debate whether the power of certain institutions in endorsement matters, whether one newspaper, you know, likes one guy or gal over another. But the president's support not only comes with the opinion of the president, but a lot of money behind it, too.
0: Meanwhile, on a much lighter note, there's a fun story about a certain Southwest Airlines pilot who loves pizza.
1: If your flight's ever been delayed, you're just sitting around waiting, and maybe it's messing up your connections and all sorts of things. A Southwest Airlines pilot trying to make things better. The company praising him for buying pizza for stranded passengers during a delay at Reagan National Airport in Washington. Last week, the airline posted pictures of the pilot, First Officer James, on social media. He stepped off the delayed flight, ordered enough pizza for everyone, and served it to the passengers himself. The airline praised him for showing compassion and initiative during a stressful situation. Sometimes it feels like we're just on our own, no help from the company necessarily if we're struggling to travel and get places on time. But this particular pilot stepped up all on his own. Pizza for everyone.
0: Well, kudos to First Officer James. I'd love to know how he figured out what kind of pizza to get and make everybody happy.
1: Well, do you think they'd really be complaining if they're just stuck there? It's pizza of some sort or nothing. Hopefully they had great gratitude.
4: Well, it looks like it was Donato's. So, hey, if you like Donato's, then you might want to hang out with this guy, Mr. James. And I'm trying to look a little bit closer at this actual pizza. It looks like cheese. I'm not seeing toppings, but sometimes Those toppings are hidden underneath. And with all the different, you know, you think, I'm surprised that he got, you know, hopefully there was no

0: one that had like an allergy or something. Hey, here's some pizza. And then someone takes a bite. Yeah, trying to kill me here, kid. The guy was just trying to be nice. You know, sometimes that can happen. In today's world, people get unnecessarily sensitive. So I'm glad that this story has a happy ending.
1: Thin crust.
0: It looked like it was thin crust, yes.
1: Very good. All right. And I know you love pizza, as we all do. All right. We have so much to be grateful for we give thanks to our Lord for all the many blessings, always through the intercession of the Mother of God, our Blessed Mother Mary. And we continue to pray for peace in the world, especially in the Middle East and in Ukraine. Peace right here in our own nation, peace in our churches, and peace in our families. And Sarah, you have yet some more prayer intentions here this hour.
0: Yes, we want peace, and not just a piece of pizza, but we will lift up any prayer intention you send our way. morningair@relevantradio.com. morningair@relevantradio.com. Terry Lynn asking us to pray for her. She has a doctor's appointment and a kidney ultrasound tomorrow. I'm a little nervous about it, so let's pray for some good results for Terry. Prayers also for Carlos. He's preparing for the priesthood and ordination June 6th. Also, Patrick Connolly being ordained a deacon. He's going to be ordained a deacon that same day. So let's lift up all those who are just right on the cusp of ordination of any kind. And Judy, she called into the Family Rosary Across America.
2: For nephew Jeremy, devoted husband and father to five children, recently diagnosed with stage 3 colorectal cancer.
0: Let's lift up Jeremy. It's always so hard when people are when you're in a situation of, you know, you're not well, you're not feeling well, you have cancer or whatever it is, and just there's a lot of uncertainty and there's a lot of fear. So let's just lift that all up to Jesus.
1: We put it all in the Lord's hands, and we especially pray for our friend and our colleague, Patrick Connolly, the host of The Inner Life here on Relevant Radio. We're going to have to call him a Deacon Patrick from now on. So that's going to be so much fun, and I'm so happy for him, absolutely. And so we take all of these intentions. We go to our Lord through our Blessed Mother Mary as we pray. Hail Mary, full of grace, the Lord is with thee. Blessed art thou among women, and blessed is the fruit of thy womb, Jesus. Holy Mary, Mother of God, pray for us sinners now and at the hour of our death. Amen. Our Lady of Guadalupe, patroness of the Americas, of the unborn, and of Relevant Radio, pray for us. St. Joseph, patron of the Universal Church, pray for us. St. John Paul II, John Paul the Great, co-patron of Relevant Radio, pray for us. And as we continue this Pentecost Novena to the Holy Spirit, we invoke the Holy Spirit in a special way. When we pray, come, Holy Spirit, come. In the name of the Father, and of the Son, and of the Holy Spirit. Amen. Our power scripture from the Playbook of Life is from 2 Timothy 1:7. The Apostle St. Paul writes, "For God did not give us a spirit of timidity, but a spirit of power and love and self-control." Our Lord Jesus Christ promised to send us the Holy Spirit as we continue our 9-day novena of prayer for the Holy Spirit, just as the apostles did in the upper room with our Blessed Mother Mary before the very first Pentecost. Jesus commands us, "Do not be afraid. Go on speaking and do not be silenced, for I am with you." And so we can make a decision to pray for the Holy Spirit in the next few days before Pentecost Sunday. Believe and receive the gift of the Holy Spirit. And so we pray with great confidence that prayer that Drew and Brooke pray every afternoon during the hour of power in the Chapel of Divine Mercy. Jesus, I trust in you. We need to take a short pause. When Morning Air continues, we're going to shift gears and talk about facing prostate cancer. We'll talk about the importance of early detection and some of the treatment options with board-certified radiation oncologist Dr. Par Mehta with Euro Partners in Glenview, Illinois. He's also with Specialty Alliance. So stay with us as there is much more conversation to come about a very important issue for all the men out there. So listen up as this Wednesday edition of Morning Air continues here on the Relevant Radio Network and the Relevant Radio app.
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1: And welcome back to Morning Air for May 20th. I love that bumper. I think it's 1980s, Sarah. I recognize that tune for sure. I'm John Morales, along with Glenn and Sarah on the other side of the glass. Thanks so much for tuning in here on the Relevant Radio Network and the Relevant Radio app. Happy Easter. It's a blessing to be with you on this Wednesday morning in the seventh week of Easter. And yes, we only have about four more days that we can continue to say Happy Easter before the big Feast of Pentecost. Our number, if you want to be part of the conversation, 888-914-9149, sponsored by the Catholic Order of Foresters. Now, this morning, I want to switch gears and talk about something that is really very personal for me, and that's something that affects a lot of men out there. And this issue really hits home as a prostate cancer survivor. It really touched me when I found out last summer that one of my favorite, all-time favorite baseball players, Chicago Cubs Hall of Famer Ryne Sandberg, had passed away at age 65 last summer after a really courageous and a public battle with prostate cancer. It touched me, and it just reminded me of just how important this issue is. In fact, most men out there, they really don't love talking about doctor visits or screenings or anything that has to do with the word prostate. So I want to encourage especially the men out there. Listen up, brothers who are tuned in this morning. You're tuned in for a reason. Here's the bottom line. Prostate cancer affects one in eight men. And catching it early can make all the difference in the world. Our next guest has spent more than a decade focused exclusively on treating prostate cancer, and he's here to help us understand the warning signs, the treatment options, and the hope that is available today. Joining us live from Glenview, Illinois, in suburban Chicago, is Dr. Parr Mehta, a physician who has successfully treated so many over the years, including this reporter just last year with prostate cancer. Dr. Mehta is a board-certified radiation oncologist with a Rocky Therapy Fellowship, working with Europartners and Specialty Alliance. He has over 20 years of experience, with the last 13 dedicated solely for the management and treatment of prostate cancer. Good morning, Dr. Mehta. Thanks so much for joining us. It is so good to be with you here on the show for the very first time. I really appreciate you taking the time.
11: Thank you so much for having me, John, and kudos to you for sharing your journey. I think, you know, cancer is a physical ailment, but it's also quite an emotional and spiritual journey to kind of go through this. And I think sharing this with your listeners, you know, hopefully gives them courage as well to go through the process if they're unfortunately diagnosed with the same disease. But thanks again for having me.
1: Well, it is my pleasure, and this is something that I've thought about for a long time. I just want to say publicly, thank you, Dr. Mehta, for your treatment and your encouragement and helping me along as I myself dealt with prostate cancer last year.
11: Well, you know, I think your journey hopefully is like that of many others. I you know, as you mentioned earlier, you know, Brian Sandberg, I think, hearing about him and countless other celebrities and famous people who have, you know, had to deal with this disease. I think the key, as you mentioned, is really kind of early detection. I think with most cancers, you know, that just the word cancer alone, you know, has a lot of difficult experiences that we've had with, you know, other loved ones. And the key is really to find it early, because most cancers, you know, when found early, are very, very curable, which means, you know, that we can usually take care of it and really have you move on and live life as if this had never happened. I think the biggest issue is finding it when it's really too late. And in those cases, it becomes, you know, not only problematic to go through treatments, but the treatments typically are less likely to work at that point.
1: For many of the men that are out there listening this morning here to our show and don't know that much about prostate cancer, they probably don't even think about it a whole lot. How common is it, and why is it something that really should be taken seriously, especially if you're, I believe, you know, late 40s, early 50s?
11: Yeah, so I think, you know, we start screening, the screening process usually around 50 for you know, white men, and even at 40 for black men and people who have a family history. But really, this is the most common cancer in men outside of skin cancer. So there's, you know, over 300,000 Americans who are diagnosed with prostate cancer every year. And the issue here is that there's a couple things. So one is obviously death. You know, we think about death and dying when we do these medical studies, and we still lose about 36,000 men who die of this disease every year. And most often that's because we're finding it too late, or it's very aggressive and we kind of missed it. But the other part of this disease is actually what happens when it spreads. So it's not just about death and dying, but it's about that quality of life. So I think, you know, a lot of people don't want to get checked, and they think, you know, if something is going to happen to me, you know, we'll just let it happen. And I think where we get into trouble is this cancer, like many others, likes to spread, and it likes to spread to the bones. And the problem with cancer spreading to the bones is it tends to cause pain, and it tends to limit that quality of life and ability to do all the things that people want to do. And it's a fairly miserable way to kind of live the last several years of one's life. On the other hand, you know, with screening, you know, we find this early, and well over 90% of localized prostate cancer can be cured.
1: Well, I'd like to open up the phone lines here in the limited time that we have this morning. We're talking about prostate cancer, kind of a 101 on prostate cancer. Have you or someone you love gone through prostate cancer treatment? And if you have or you know someone who has, you'd like to maybe share what it's been like. I would love to hear from you. Also, if you have any questions about prostate cancer, especially the men out there. So this is a golden opportunity to really tap into the expertise of Dr. Par Mehta, who is a board-certified radiation oncologist with Euro Partners. Our number, 888-914-9149, 888-914-9149, if you'd like to get in. Doctor, you mentioned that the key is early detection, and still so many men just put it off. They don't think about it. They avoid these PSA screenings because they might be a little nervous or maybe embarrassed about the whole thing. Can you explain, first of all, what a PSA test is, and what do you say to men especially who keep putting it off?
11: Yeah, I think there's kind of the stigma that existed, over several years, because, the location of the prostate is really what makes the management of this disease so difficult. So it literally sits in the middle of a man's pelvis. And so it's directly below the bladder in front of the rectum. So examining it is not really all that easy. And really the only way to do a physical exam of the prostate is to, for the physician to put their finger, into the rear end to try and feel the backside of the prostate. And I think, the thought of, having somebody put their finger up there, it's an uncomfortable place, and, modesty comes into play. And I think a lot of men would avoid that situation. I think while I still think that's an important part of it, it doesn't have to be. This blood test, this PSA test has been around now for over 40 years. And what it is a measure of a protein that's made only by prostate tissue. And the PSA by itself, doesn't give us all of the answers, but an elevated PSA, so if that number is higher than it should be based on a man's age and the size of his prostate, or if that number is rising, then that kind of gives us a hint that something is going on. Now, this is a simple blood test. I think it's maybe a $3 test that, can be run from the same tubes that your primary care physician runs, the chemistry panels and a lot of other tests. So I think, more men need to realize that this is an important test that can be done, again, as just part of your annual physical and does not require any additional, appointments or interventions.
1: Yeah, it can be done so easily. We have a number of callers that are chiming in. We go to Norwalk, Connecticut. Rocco is joining us here this morning. Good morning, Rocco. Thanks so much for being with us. You're on with Dr. Par Mehta.
12: Hi, thanks for taking my call. Yeah, so I always had a lower PSA, 1.2, 2, and then a couple of years ago, it went up, and it's been kind of hovering around 5. I took a CAT scan, and they said there was no cancer. It's enlarged. Is there something else that could cause an elevated PSA? Is there another test I should maybe take? I don't know.
11: Yeah. Good morning, Rocco. Thanks for calling in. I think actually that you bring up a very important point. So the PSA by itself does not tell you that there's cancer there. The PSA gives us an idea that there may be something going on, and there are several things that can cause the PSA to actually fluctuate. So there are some medicines that men use to prevent hair loss that can actually cause the PSA to go artificially down. More often, we find false elevations with infection, with sexual activity, even riding a motorcycle or sitting on a hard bench too long can cause irritation to the prostate that can cause kind of a temporary rise in the PSA. And that's why we don't really get all that excited about any one result. I think what we do is we say, let's look at the trend. So the thought here is that the cancer is making PSA. The prostate is making PSA. So how do we know if there's a cancer there? Well, if the PSA is fluctuating, going up and down, then that's, less indicative of having a cancer there. If the PSA is continuing to kind of rise and rise and rise, then that's more suspicious, and that's oftentimes going to lead to maybe a biopsy or an MRI-guided biopsy, something where we're going to try and determine whether or not there's actually cancer there. There are also some new tests available, which can actually help determine whether or not we really think that PSA rises from cancer. So, you know, I always recommend talking to your urologist, but there's something called a PHI. There's a 4K score. And what they do is just a simple urine test. They can actually kind of predict whether or not that PSA elevation is due to cancer or whether it's due to something else. But I encourage men to continue getting it. And really, the key is evaluation. I think in the past, our problem was that we were over-diagnosing, over-treating men. So the key is really to find out who has a cancer that has the potential of spreading. Let's take care of those cancers. But actually, 40% of men who get prostate cancer, we actually don't even treat them. We say, look, this is a slow-growing disease. There's no reason to put you through any intervention. The key is actually finding out what's there.
1: Thanks so much for calling in, Rocco. Really appreciate it. We go to the Windy City. Mary is standing by from Chicago. Good morning, Mary. You're on with Dr. Parmeta.
13: Good morning, Dr. Parmeta. I just wanted to type in and say that I have a brother who had screening done yearly with the PSA, and he was detected to have early stage cancer, and it was removed after, you know, lots of testing, further testing, and it was removed, and that was 14 years ago. So he's a success story.
11: I love to hear that, and I think that's just another word of encouragement for all of the other listeners out there. I think, you know, there's still kind of the stigma associated with the word cancer, and I think even yesterday I had a patient who said, you know, asked me, is cancer really curable? And, you know, the thing about cancer is it's a good cell that's gone bad. And if you catch it, it can be either removed, radiated. There's so many things we can do. But again, it's about early detection. So in your brother's case, again, you know, it's great to find it early. You take care of the problem and you move on and you live life. And that's really the goal. And with the techniques these days between surgery, radiation, you know, we have so many different things we can do. I would say that the quality of life tends to be also very, very good, even after treatment, if it's necessary.
1: Thanks so much, Mary. Really appreciate you sharing the good news with us. We go to Jesus, calling from Bakersfield, California. Good morning, Jesus. Thanks for joining us. You're on with Dr. Mehta.
14: Good morning, Dr. Mehta. I have a question. Every year I get one of these mail-in tests from my doctor. And they always come back negative, but when should I actually go see my doctor?
11: Are you referring to a blood test, a PSA test?
14: Yes, the one they send you in the mail. I'm 50 years old, and they've been sending me one in the mail every year. And I'm just wondering, should I...
11: Yeah, I mean, in terms of medicine is kind of fragmented a little bit, right? We have all these specialists and then we have these general providers. I think at the age of 50, you really just want to see a regular physician, a general practitioner, because it's not even just about prostate cancer. It's about colon cancer. It's about blood pressure, diabetes. You know, the way I kind of think of most things in medicine is early detection is the key. And I know we're focusing on prostate cancer today, but this concept applies to really a lot of different diseases. I mean, you know, you think about heart disease. You don't want to find out you have heart disease when you have a massive heart attack. You want to find out your cholesterol's, you know, on the high side or your blood pressure is a little bit high, and you want to manage that so that you prevent, you know, the heart attack. Same thing with diabetes. You don't want to find out when your kidneys start failing or your vision starts failing. You want to find out, you know, when your sugars are borderline high. So I think, you know, what I encourage most men to do, and women oftentimes do it more often just because of pelvic exams and oftentimes pregnancies and things like that. But I think most men, you know, we tend to be pretty healthy in our 40s and our 50s. And really, that's when you want to establish some regular care. And again, this is not often. We're talking about a once a year visit where you see a general practitioner who can really just check this entire panel. So not only do they check your blood pressure and your sugars, but they would check for prostate cancer. They would make sure that you're on the proper schedule for screening for colon cancer and obviously any other genetic things. You know, they can kind of explore that with you and really kind of tailor it based on what you may be at a higher risk for than others.
1: Jesus, really appreciate the call. Thanks so much. Dr. Mehta, there's so much more that I wish we had time to get into, all the different options and the warning signs, but we are just about out of time. Final thoughts on where our listeners can learn more about prostate cancer.
11: Yeah, so there's really quite a few support groups that are available. And I know every major city, you know, the month of September is Prostate Cancer Awareness Month. And they have these, you know, wonderful walks where they have survivors and they have screening opportunities, free screening opportunities. And really, I just encourage you to look around your local area. There are several organizations, us too, and some of these other Prostate Cancer Research Foundation that really throw these events that allow men to kind of share their experiences and have their questions answered by experts in the field. And really, I think talking about it is the most important thing. We tend not to talk enough about really this important disease.
1: No doubt. And as you pointed out, there's an emotional, even a spiritual side. So prayer is so important in this battle with prostate cancer. Dr. Mehta, thank you so much for joining us.
11: Thanks for having me.
1: Dr. Parv Mehta, a board-certified radiation oncologist with EuroPartners and Specialty Alliance in Glenview, Illinois. We need to take a quick break. We'll be back with more.
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18: 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Amen.
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2: Sarah Tafoya here on Morning Air. Isn't it another beautiful day in May? Thanks for joining us and for sticking around listening to the show. We appreciate that. Well, we were talking a little bit about those honeybees in hour one, but did you know that King Tut liked honey so much so that he was buried with a pot of it for the afterlife? And, you know, that kind of was hanging out there for quite some time. In fact, about 3,000 years later, when they dug up his tomb, they found that that honey was still okay to eat. Now, I'd love to be a fly on the wall during that expedition. Oh, wow, we got King Tut, all these cool things. Hey, what's this? A jar of honey? You want to try it? You want to try it? Yeah, I don't know if I would have been up for that, but I guess it's so well preserved that it still was good. That's a whole new level of expiration date that we don't, I mean, that's not even like, you know, Best Buy date, you know, Best Buy 3,000 years later. Okay, well, good for King Tut. There's plenty of famous people that actually like honey as well, and I don't know if they're going to bury themselves with the pot of honey, but they do have bees on their property and try to have honey that's fresh from their hive, including Leonardo DiCaprio, Scarlett Johansson, Jon Bon Jovi, and Sting. Not really surprised by that last one. Well, something that won't sting but will be sweet is our next conversation, John, with Bishop Scharfenberger.
1: Thanks so much, Sarah. Now, something that is sweet to my heart is the traditional confirmation hymn, Come Holy Ghost.

0: Oh, that brings back so many memories of my confirmation when I was 11 years old. Now, spring and this Easter season means confirmation season is in parishes across the country, but for many, it's seen as a kind of finish line in the faith. Some young people even think of it as graduating from church, but the Catholic Church sees it very differently. What is actually happening in the sacrament of confirmation, and what's it like for a bishop who celebrates it year in and year out? I recently spoke to His Excellency Bishop Edward Scharfenberger about the sacrament of confirmation from a bishop's perspective. Bishop Scharfenberger is the Bishop Emeritus of the Diocese of Albany, New York, and a longtime regular contributor to Morning Air. Here's my conversation with Bishop Scharfenberger. Your Excellency, a happy Easter. Thanks so much for joining us. It's a joy to be with you once again.
1: Great to be with you too, John, and our wonderful listeners.
0: Bishop, how special has it been for you as you reflect back to celebrate the sacrament of confirmation over all these many years?
1: Well, I can say for me, it was a revelation. You know, before I became bishop, sometimes people would hint to me, you know, maybe one day you're going to be doing that. You know, they would joke. And I'd say, oh, gee, I don't know if I want to spend the rest of my life just doing confirmations, because I saw them, quite frankly, as sort of like being routine in bishop's life. And I found from my experience anything but that. Everyone is different. Everyone is unique. Everyone is challenging. And incredible occasion of grace, because what I think many expect or are led to expect from and through the sacrament is not necessarily what happens or should happen. You know. And let me just explain what I mean by that. A lot of times, as you said, John, the preparation for confirmation is a lot of service projects, you know, that young people are asked to do and sort of like to prove themselves worthy candidates. And it can become sort of a graduation, like, after all the great work I did, now God's going to give me this badge, this trophy, this, you know, this Medal of Honor, and sort of like let me go and be free, kind of on my own, you know. And what I try to do is turn that around and say that, no, this is actually sort of like prepping for something even much greater. You're being prepped to run a race that is going to last for the rest of your life. And this is all not just about you, but about all of those whose lives you will touch and who you will meet. And you're going to actually be an ambassador for Christ. You're going to be an agent of His grace, you know, and this is a lifelong project. I mean, Pope Francis used to joke about it and call it the sacrament of goodbye, because a lot of times it's true. Young people receive the sacrament wherever they receive it, whether it's in their teens or maybe in later grammar school. And it's sort of their last official contact with the church, when in fact, this is actually an affirmation of their membership in this community of faith that we call the body of Christ, the church. In other words, we want you. We need you. God loves you. And God is now deputing you to be His ambassadors in the world that He loves. So to be able to communicate that enthusiasm and to let them know that they're part of something larger than themselves and there are great things in store for them is a great joy.
0: That is hilarious. Pope Francis calling it the sacrament of goodbye, and it's obviously so much more than that. My heart was moved, actually. I was just taking it in. It almost took me back to my own confirmation, which, you know, when you hear that hymn, you know, Come Holy Ghost, it's a reminder that this is about the Holy Spirit, this outpouring of the Holy Spirit. Your Excellency, can you share with us what's actually happening during the sacrament of confirmation?
1: Well, during the sacrament of confirmation, there is, obviously, the music is wonderful. And then, of course, the invocation of the Holy Spirit, which I like to do very dramatically in a way, too. I tell them, don't expect that you're necessarily going to see a flame of light on top of your head. You know, you may not see a flash of light like the apostles did at the first Pentecost, but I let them know that I believe that God has grace is specifically tailored for them, wherever a person is, you know, in their time of life. And I so basically, in invoking the Holy Spirit, I say, Don't only think of it as the Holy Spirit in general, you know, it's just the Holy Spirit's over all of us. But remember, the Holy Spirit appeared in tongues of flame, you know, as the account goes in Acts, on the head of every apostle. And think of that as being grace is specifically tailored to you, where you fit in. Everybody wants to be a part of something larger than themselves. We all want to know where we fit in, you know? Sometimes I use the analogy of a jigsaw puzzle. I don't know how many people do them these days, but if you ever do a jigsaw puzzle and, you know, the pieces are all over the floor. And sometimes we feel like that, you know? We feel like we're one of those pieces, we're scattered, you know, we don't feel like we're connected to anything. Sometimes we feel we're being ignored. You know, a lot of people feel that, particularly young people. They feel, you know, isolated. I said, now, the Holy Spirit is the master of relationships and is going to find all of a place exactly where you are. And you're an important piece. You ever finish a jigsaw puzzle and realize that there's one piece that's missing? It's so annoying. Now, maybe that's because I'm a little compulsive, you know? But there's nothing more annoying than to see, you know, one piece in that whole puzzle missing. Don't be that missing piece. Every single piece counts. And so the individual reception is very, very important. But then the command is to now go out into the world and to bring this good news to everyone you meet. So, you know, I always emphasize that this is a commission. This is a commission. They're being sent into the world, not alone, because we walk side by side with one another, but we all have different gifts, and every single person counts. Every single person fits in that wonderful, wonderful tapestry, if you might say, of God's love.
0: Some of the key moments of the rite of confirmation, of course, include chrism oil anointing, the very words of the rite, and then the power of laying hands on someone. Can you talk about that? That's something that goes back to the Acts of the Apostles and was written about
1: Absolutely.
0: By the early church.
1: Absolutely. The essential part actually is when the bishop calls upon the Holy Spirit and extends his hands. You know, send forth the spirit of wisdom, counsel, knowledge. Sends forth, he recites all of the seven gifts of the Holy Spirit. And that is actually invoking the Holy Spirit. That is the consecrating moment. And then there is an individual anointing in which what the bishop does is he anoints with the chrism. As you say, it's got a nice aroma, too. It's got the smell of balsam inside of it. And I told him, you're going to be smelling it all day. Let it sink in. He anoints the person to be confirmed in the forehead, you know, and with the chrism in the name of the Father, Son, and the Holy Spirit. They don't slap on the cheek anymore. I'm sorry to say. Some of you guys out there might remember that. I remember when I received my confirmation, the bishop used to give you a little rap on the side of your cheek. And that was sort of like a little, you know, sort of like a little slap on the butt to kind of get going into the world, you know. Don't just stay here, you know. Don't just stand there. Do something. And it's just a sign that this is a strengthening sacrament that gives you a vigor and a conviction and a courage to be able to not to be afraid to stand up for your faith. And you address every person by name. As you know, every person being confirmed takes a specific name. Sometimes a person will take the name of a person they admire, maybe even a godparent, maybe an older brother or sister or something like that. We like to encourage the use of a saint's name or of somebody that has been noted by their by the example of their life. And so that's an important part. Everybody has a sponsor. Every person to be confirmed comes up, and the sponsor puts his or her hand on the shoulder of the candidate to be confirmed. A reminder that you're not alone and that you are now a confirmed member of our Christian community.
0: Your Excellency, I'd love to get your perspective as a bishop. What's it like for you as a bishop to confer this beautiful sacrament? What is the one thing that really stands out to you?
1: It's a very humbling experience. And part of it comes also from the sense that you're here. It's really a unique moment to have so many people in church, many people that are in that church. I'm being very pragmatic here. You know, are people that may not necessarily be regular every Sunday, you know, Catholics. They're, you know, they believe, but they may not be completely engaged in the let's just say the practice, the liturgical practice of our faith. You know, and the Mass is so important to have that opportunity to be able to pull all of that together. That this is more than just a time which we kind of dress up and have a party, but this is a life-transforming event. And to be frank with you, you know, John, sometimes I'm very conscious about, I don't want to talk too long. They say, if you talk more than 7 minutes, that's too long. But I try to also address not only the confirmation candidates, but also their sponsors and their parents and their brothers and sisters as well, too, because it's a wonderful opportunity to engage them as well, too. So I feel a tremendous sense of being humbled by this experience, but also a tremendous sense of responsibility to convey the joy of being a Christian, the confidence that we can have in Christ's presence in our life, that he meets us wherever we are. I always say this. This is a constant theme in my preaching and particular confirmations. You know, wherever you are in your life, you know, sometimes we think we're not good enough to be, you know, Catholics, you know, or we fall into the same sins again and again and again. We think God may be ticked off at us. I say, you know, wherever you are in your life, God meets you exactly there. And this is a moment in which the Holy Spirit of Jesus Christ wants to touch your heart exactly where you most need to be touched. And that to me is a tremendous gift and privilege.
0: Can you maybe share with us some words of encouragement, especially for families and parishes, on how they can help young Catholics continue growing in the faith after confirmation so that it's not a goodbye sacrament and it's truly a beginning rather than an end?
1: I can say absolutely keep your sense of humor. You know, our faith is very serious, but at the same time, you know, you catch more high flies with honey than with vinegar. And a lot of times, rather than worry about what our kids are doing wrong, encourage them. Not just God loves you, but encourage them. Listen to them. Listen to one another, to their stories. Relax and rejoice. And keep an attitude of confidence that God is in control of this thing. And God saves us through us. And if we can relax and rejoice and trust that God will work through us patiently, and I think the best parenting is the parenting of patience. In the long run, we end up persuading more people by our patience and by our encouragement rather than criticism and discouragement.
0: And that was my recent conversation on the Sacrament of Confirmation with Bishop Edward Scharfenberger, the Bishop Emeritus of the Diocese of Albany, New York, and a longtime Morning Air contributor. And now it's time for another episode of Glenn's Story Corner.
2: Our story today called A Piece of Thread by Joseph Mazzella. I can remember once when I was just a little boy, my mom, Nana, and I drove to my Nana's sister's house in the next town. It was a warm summer afternoon, so I went outside to play in the yard while they all sat around the kitchen table to talk. After over an hour of playing and exploring by myself, I got bored and walked inside to see what they were doing. Laid out on the kitchen table was a large homemade quilt that was still being sewn together, scraps of multicolored fabric scattered everywhere. I sat on a chair and watched as my great aunt painstakingly sewed a little piece onto the collage of color. I looked over at one edge of the quilt and I saw a piece of thread sticking out. Without thinking, I reached over to pull it. No! It was my Nana's voice. I jumped back. That was the first time I can ever remember her yelling at me. Seeing the startled look on my face, she smiled and gently showed me why she'd yelled. That single piece of thread wove in and out of the different pieces of fabric. Like a curvy mountain road, it made its way from one end of the quilt to the other. If I'd yanked on it, I might have torn the entire quilt and ruined hours of work. As I look back on that moment today, I can see that each of our lives is a lot like that thread. We're all just a single string in God's tapestry. We can't always see where we're going or what we're connected to, but God, the master artist, can. He's creating something so beautiful, so interconnected, it's beyond our ability to comprehend. All we can know is that we are an important part of His creation, and if we pull ourselves out of it, we'll leave a gaping hole. Don't feel lost in the tapestry of life, then. Embrace your place in it. You may only be a single piece of thread, but your love and your life helps to hold the whole thing together. God loves you and has put you here for a purpose. Find it and live each and every day of your life. 1 Corinthians 12:24 through 26 says, God has put together all the parts of the body, and He has given more honor to the parts that didn't have any. In that way, the parts of the body will not take sides. All of them will take care of one another. One part suffers, every part suffers with it. If one part is honored, every part shares in its joy.
0: And as always, thanks so much, Glenn. During this month of Mary, we invite you to pray and watch the Family Rosary Across America with Father Rocky and Maggie at 7 p.m. Central tonight and every night of the week as we continue our 54-day Rosary Novena to Sacred Heart of Jesus. 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For Glenn Leverins, producer Sarah Tafoya, Gabby Burke, and our entire Morning Air team, I'm John Morales. Thanks so much for joining us. Let your light shine before all. God bless America. We'll see you tomorrow on the next Morning Air. St. Bernardine of Siena, pray for us. The Patrick Madrid Show is up next.

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2: 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A candidate endorsed by President Trump's defeated a Kentucky Republican who spoke out against the president. Ed Gallrine defeated incumbent Congressman Thomas Massie by nearly 10 percentage points Tuesday. Massie, the latest politician targeted by the president for speaking out against him on some issues, including the Epstein files. California residents calling for an end to Islamophobia after three people were killed at a San Diego mosque. The three adults were killed Monday when they kept two armed attackers from entering the mosque, which was full of children at the time. Last night, a vigil was held outside the mosque where the three victims were hailed as heroes. The Senate's passed a resolution meant to limit President Trump's Iran war powers. Republican Senators Susan Collins of Maine, Lisa Murkowski of Alaska, Rand Paul of Kentucky, and Bill Cassidy of Louisiana joined Democrats Tuesday to pass the resolution. If it passes in the House, the measure is expected to be vetoed by the president. Russian President Vladimir Putin meeting with Xi Jinping in China just days after President Trump was in Beijing. The two leaders were seen shaking hands during a welcoming ceremony earlier today. In their talk, Xi reportedly told Putin that further conflict between the U.S. and Iran was inadvisable. Meta's North American employees have been told to work from home today as the company plans to lay off an estimated 10% of its workforce. Roughly 8,000 jobs being cut as the social media giant incorporates more artificial intelligence into its operations. And Pope Leo's first encyclical, Magnifica Humanitas, on safeguarding the human person in the time of artificial intelligence, will be released May 25th. Keeping you connected with the church and the world 24 hours a day and on the web at relevantradio.com. I'm Glenn Leverins, and this is listener-supported Relevant Radio.
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8: I've never found anybody that didn't want to help me if I asked them for help. I always call him up. I called up, this will date me, but I called up Bill Hewlett when I was 12 years old, and he lived in Palo Alto. His number was still in the phone book, and he answered the phone himself. He said, yes? He said, hi, I'm Steve Jobs. I'm 12 years old. I'm a student in high school, and I want to build a frequency counter, and I was wondering if you had any spare parts I could have. And he laughed, and he gave me the spare parts to build this frequency counter, and he gave me a job that summer in Hewlett-Packard working on the assembly line, putting nuts and bolts together on frequency counters. He got me a job in the place that built them, and I was in heaven. And I've never found anyone who said no or hung up the phone when I called. I just asked. And when people ask me, I try to be as responsive, you know, to pay that debt of gratitude back. Most people never pick up the phone and call. Most people never ask. And that's what separates sometimes the people that do things from the people that just dream about them. You gotta act. And you've gotta be, willing to, fail. You've gotta be willing to crash and burn.
9: You hear that, Cyrus?
10: Well, I've got the crash and, the crash and burn part down, Pat.
9: Yeah, a lot of practice. For a lot of us on that. That was Steve Jobs, by the way. Nice of him to drop by. May he rest in peace. Yeah, Patrick Madrid here, by the way. Good morning. Thank you. Welcome. Everything's fine here. How are you?
10: So you're saying if someone needs help, all they need to do is call the Patrick Madrid show and ask for it?
9: See, that's what I was thinking. I thought that was a good tie-in. And by the way, thank you for responding to my request for help that I asked you to play that for me. Thank you. there's a lot of merit there. Just ask people to help. There's no shame in it. I think maybe that's perhaps the biggest deterrent for people asking for help, because maybe a little bit of pride in there. You know, I don't want to look as though I can't do it myself, or I don't want to appear weak, or I don't want to appear needy. And I can understand that, but think of all the good things that can happen if we just reached out and asked for assistance. Sometimes people go through lives of quiet desperation because nobody realizes they're experiencing that quiet desperation. A little plea for help can be a very good thing, even if it's asking for parts to build a machine. Can you imagine getting a call? You're the head of Hewlett-Packard, and you get a call from a 12-year-old Steve Jobs. I have a feeling, Cyrus, I really do, now that I think about it, I have a feeling that

0: like, calm down, Cyrus, please, like that kid, for example.
1: Oh, I wouldn't doubt it.
0: That they will go on to great things in this life. But when they were 6, 7, 8, 10, 13 years old, their mom was standing there with the phone and they're calling into the show. Who knows? Maybe a future pope. Can you imagine? Can you imagine Pope, you know, Urban the 18th, 30, 40, 50 years from now saying, when I was a child, I called into a radio program.
1: I just called it up. It was right. I looked online and the phone number was right there. It was super easy. I called him up.
0: Yep.
1: And he gave, and this Patrick Madrid guy gave me some advice.
0: Keep going. Keep going. What else?
1: And that's it.
0: That's it. That's the end of the story. No, I like my story way better. So the kid calls in, but now he's Pope 50 years from now. And he says, when I was a kid, there was this guy, you probably never heard of him, and he had a radio show. Haha, radio, remember back in the days when there was radio? It'll probably be something like that. And the Pope will say, yeah, I was, you know, a homeschool kid in Wichita or Houston, California, or someplace like that. And my mom let me call into the program because I had a theological question. And one thing led to another. I got interested in theology. And look at me now. I'm Pope. Can you imagine? I could imagine that.
1: That would be all right.
0: And that would be, I mean, as good as it is to tell a story that when you were the president of Hewlett-Packard, a 12-year-old Steve Jobs called in or wrote to you in this case. Yeah, let's keep tabs on these kids. I don't know how we'll do that. God will keep tabs on them.
2: Keep
0: and
2: going.
0: Hey, kids, when you call in, don't forget it, because if ever you, I mean, I'm speaking to the boys now, of course. If ever you become Pope of the Catholic Church, I hope you'll remember, in the middle of all the busy things that you'll have to do as Pope, I hope you'll remember. And, you know, if you become the bishop of a major metropolitan city, that would be fine too. And I just hope you'll remember the phone call and then you could talk about it. Yeah, there was this guy you probably never heard of. And people could call in, including kids. Some of whom would say things like, Cyrus, calm down.
3: That was gold. Cyrus, please.
0: What's that now? Henry, just think, maybe you'll grow up to be a producer of a radio show too someday, and you can be just like Cyrus.
3: Yeah.
0: That's life, Cyrus.
1: It sure is.
0: That's life.
2: Keep going.
0: Hey, I'm going to go and go and go for 3 hours here. I don't even need any encouragement, man. I love what I do. Can
4: that's
0: you tell,
4: life.
0: Cyrus? You can tell.
5: Yes, that's true.
0: That twinkle in my eye every morning. I love it. Cut me another slice of the Patrick Madrid show, because here we go. Here's a question from Rosendo. And this is about Christian colleges. Rosendo's writing from Stockton. Good morning. My question is, could our kids attend Christian colleges? My daughter wants to get her nursing degree. Well, I mean, could they is one question. Should they is another question. I presume that you're Catholic, Rosendo, and that's great. Of course, we welcome all of our non-Catholic listeners. Nobody is left out. No child left behind on this program, that's for sure. But I will tell you that there are really good nursing programs at Catholic schools, such as, for example, the University of Mary, one of our partners. And I would say if your daughter, is it daughters? Daughter, kids, okay. Your daughter, singular, wants to get a nursing degree, why not do this? Before you do anything else, before you spend good money, a lot of it probably in tuition, to go to when you say a Christian college, I know that they're called that, but in essence, if we want to make a proper distinction, the Catholic Church is the original Christianity. Jesus Christ established the Catholic Church. He didn't start, you know, the Baptist denomination or Lutheran or Methodist or Calvary Chapel or the Mormon Church or Jehovah's Witnesses or any of those groups. He started the Catholic Church. So just as a mild recommendation, if you think of them as Christian colleges, that's fine. But they're more likely than not sectarian. So under a denomination within the world of Protestantism, could be Baptist or one of the other groups like that. But in any case, to highlight the positive here, if you were to go to relevantradio.com and click on the, let's see, which tab is this? This is going to be the sponsorship tab. So along the top, you have the navigation bar. And one of them is sponsorship. You click on that, it brings up a list of our national sponsors. We've got a lot.

0: lot of great schools who partner with Relevant Radio. So we have the University of Mary, the University of Dallas. We've got, what do we got? We got something for everybody here. We've got Christendom College. We've got, for the younger kids, we've got Colby Academy. We've got, I mentioned Christendom College. They're awesome. Ave Maria University, look at that. I'm going carefully because I don't want to miss anybody. University of Dallas, University of Dallas, University of Mary, University of Mary Online. There's a lot there. So anyway, I would go there, Rosendo, and I would peruse these. So just to give you one example, if you were to click on the University of Mary link, because we have the phone numbers and we've got the links there for all of our national partners so that you can get in touch with them immediately. And if you look at the University of Mary program, you'll see that they have not only an in-person nursing program, as well as, I mean, you get different nursing degrees. In fact, let me open this up and see what the different ones. So you can get bachelor's degrees, Bachelor of Science in Nursing, RN degrees, MSN degrees, not that MSN, Master of Science in Nursing, I guess it would be. Yeah, that's right. You can get dual degrees. You could get an MBA and an MSN. So you have the nursing component and the business component. What else have they got? They've got a lot here. You could be, you can get a degree in being a nurse educator, nurse informatics. What's that, Cyrus? Did you ever study nurse informatics when you were in college?
1: I didn't last one day.
0: I didn't think so. Didn't even know what it meant. You got in there and you thought, I don't even know what this is for. What are informatics?
1: Yeah, I awkwardly had to get up and leave the class about 10 minutes into it. I was like,
0: Once you realized you didn't understand. Besides, you were late for work. You had to do the radio
1: That's
0: show.
1: That's right.
0: So what I'm saying, Rosendo, is there's a ton of stuff there. Nursing is one of them. And I would like to redirect your attention to some of these wonderful Catholic colleges and universities so that your children have an even broader series of options, as well as you would have the satisfaction and the peace of mind of knowing that your kids would be going to good, solid Catholic schools. So that's what I'd say. Thanks for the email. This is one from Lena. She's in Chicago. It's about ChatGPT. She says, is using ChatGPT a sin? Quick answer, no. No, it's not a sin. It'd be like saying, is using a blender in your kitchen a sin? Well, no, it's not. It's a tool. What about using a shovel in your backyard? Is that a sin? Well, no, it's a tool. Could a shovel be used for something that would be sinful? Yes. Could ChatGPT be used for something that could be sinful? Sure, just like any other tool. She continues, I use ChatGPT for a wide variety of things. It's so easy and convenient, but something about it feels wrong to me. The artificial intelligence of our world just feels off. Curious of your Catholic perspective, is this something Catholics should avoid? No, I don't think so at all. I use ChatGPT, but I recognize it for what it is. I mean, so many people out there are using it for things like, you know, I want to serve dinner to six guests. We're looking to have this kind of a meal, these ingredients. Give me a shopping list. I mean, something as simple and dumb as that. And ChatGPT will give you a detailed, maybe even an overly detailed list of shopping items to get. It'll tell you what the ingredients and the measurements of the ingredients and how to cook it and how long to cook it. And I mean, it's a tool. If you wanted to estimate the area of your basement, let's say, not that you have basements in stock, or no, actually in Chicago. So yeah, you probably have a basement there. If you wanted to estimate the size of the basement, and you didn't know how to do it, but you had the rough measurements, you could feed that into ChatGPT. It'll tell you. If you wanted to pay off your mortgage or your student loans or something like that, and you just say, you know, if I wanted to get it paid off by such and such a year, here's the balance, here's the interest rate, here's what I'm currently paying, what would I need to pay extra to get it paid off 5 years faster? Just like that, it tells you. It's a tool. It's a tool. But like any tool, or at least most tools, it can be used for things that are bad. So when you use it, or any AI for that matter, I would say, think of it in those terms. This is a tool. Is this something that I'm putting to good use? Am I able to accelerate the process of doing something or finding out information? I'll give you an example. Nancy and I, we like to take long walks, and there are a lot of great walking paths through forests and woods and things like that where we live. So we like doing that a lot. And inevitably, as we're walking along, we'll see a tree and say, oh, that's a really interesting tree. What is that? All I have to do, take a picture, done this a million times, take a picture, pop it into ChatGPT and say, what kind of tree is this? And just instantaneously, it seems, it's telling me the Latin name of the tree, and this tree is probably X number of years old, judging from its height, etc. And the other trees around it are these kind. It's like access to information that is so immediate that I suppose in another year or two, we'll probably take it for granted and it'll be no great shakes. But in the advent of AI as a popular tool for the average person, I mean, it is in some ways really amazing. So back to my point here is that I would propose that you not be afraid of AI, but be aware of the potential negative downsides to AI, the way in which it could be used for bad purposes, immoral purposes, unethical purposes, and always avoid those things. But like with any other thing in life, if you consider it through what the church calls the three fonts of a moral act, and a moral act or a human act is another way to put it, is something that you do that has some moral content to it, has some moral weight to it. If you sneeze accidentally because you have hay fever, that's not a human act. I mean, it's something humans do, but it's not a human act in this sense. It has no moral content to it. But if you choose to do something or you're contemplating doing something, and I would apply this to ChatGPT or any other thing, ask yourself the following three questions. Is the object of the act itself morally neutral, morally good, or morally bad? In some cases, it can be intrinsically bad, like abortion. It will always and everywhere be bad. It'll always and everywhere be immoral to intentionally take the life of an innocent person. In other words, there is no scenario in which that would actually become good. So the object of the act itself, in some cases, is always going to be immoral, no matter what. So that's called the object of the act. The second thing is, what is your intention? The third thing is, what are the circumstances? So if, as you evaluate using ChatGPT, you can say, is using this tool to find a recipe in a shopping list when I go to Kroger later today to get the stuff for dinner, is there anything intrinsically immoral about that? The answer is no. And if you want to extend that, you could also say, is my use of this artificial intelligence tool, is that act itself, using that, is that in some way inherently immoral or problematic? And the answer is no. No more than using a tape measure or a calculator. Then you would say, well, what are the circumstances? Well, the circumstances, I'm busy and I need to get the information because I've got to pick the kids up from school. And then I've got dance lessons for my daughter. And I need to fit getting into the grocery store in there somewhere because we have company coming over tonight. And I'd like some help quickly pulling together the things that I need for the shopping list. Circumstances, anything morally problematic about that? No. Okay. The third font is your intention. What is your intention? Are you intending to do something bad with ChatGPT? No. So you've got three green lights. You have a green light for your intention, you green light for the circumstances, and a green light for the object of the act itself. So when you evaluate any moral action or some action that has some kind of moral content, even at face value, if it happens to be neutral, if you analyze and look at life this way, and I realize most of us are not used to doing it that way, but if you get used to it, you'd be surprised at how many things suddenly become really clear. I should not do that. Or, yeah, I can do this. And when you do that, then you'll have clarity of mind and also clarity of conscience. And you can say, I have a clear conscience because I know that I'm making use of this thing in my life for a good purpose under the right circumstances, and the thing that I'm doing itself is not problematic. That's what I would recommend. Now, I realize that you had a very short question, but sometimes very short questions admit of longer answers so we can go a bit deeper and see what are the mechanics, what's under the hood, in other words, when it comes to making a decision like that. So final thought, we have to take a break. I would say always be aware, especially with these new tools, very powerful tools that we don't even yet fully understand in some respects. Always have your wits about you. Always remember that it can be used for immoral purposes. And when you know where the guardrails are and you know how to evaluate these different opportunities, you're going to not go over the cliff of using ChatGPT or anything else in a bad way. So those are my thoughts. Thank you for offering me an opportunity to discuss it. I'll be right back.
2: Thank you for your cooperation. Good night.
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0: We are back. Welcome. Let's go to Tracy in Loveland, Colorado. Hello, Tracy.
10: Hello. Good morning, Patrick.
0: Hi.
10: Thanks for doing what you do. We appreciate you so much.
0: Thank you.
10: Just the bigness of God, it's hard to contemplate. Kind of a lead-in question, really maybe a two-part question, is can we fully know God with our limited mental capacity at this point in our human existence? And really the bigger question is, I was in adoration this morning and just contemplating things. And this may be heretical, you know, and that's another thing as well. Are there things that we can think that aren't, you know, violating, if you will, the catechism that maybe are open to interpretation? I don't think this question is one of them, but not reincarnation, but could purgatory, could these souls be, could these people be among us as other people, like working back through to purify their life, maybe in a different, their eyes have been opened a little bit more, so they're here among us and ascended into heaven. He didn't like go to some new location. So I was just kind of applying that to this kind of thought. Just want to see, I know you probably have a lot to say on this.
0: And knowing me, I tend to be, some people might say a little verbose, but I'll try to rein that in. Well, what we know by divine revelation, Tracy, about purgatory is that, as St. Paul describes it in 1 Corinthians chapter 3, it's the condition of somebody after death, somebody who has died in the state of grace, meaning that he, as the Bible says in that passage, he has built his life on the foundation of Jesus Christ. So it takes place after death, and on this day, the day of the person's death, and then comes the judgment, we're told that the works of that person's life are revealed with fire. And the fire, St. Paul says, tests the quality of these works. And he goes on to talk about the good works. He gives them an analogous, you know, he uses a simile here that they're like that they're gold, silver, and precious stones. And then the bad works, he says, are like wood, hay, and straw. He says that the fire that is doing this revealing burns away, purges away, you might say, the wood, the hay, and the straw, because they're flammable and they don't belong. And he says the person suffers loss and he will be saved. In other words, he's not in heaven yet, but only as though passing through fire. So it's a rather compact but very vivid description of purgatory without using the term purgatory. Much like how the Bible vividly refers to and describes the Trinity without ever using the word Trinity. But in any case, that's what the church teaches. And it's not revealed to us in the Holy Bible, nor is it that I'm aware of in any way in apostolic tradition, that the souls in purgatory are mingling with us in this life. I don't think that is something that we could safely assume. I think it would be safer to assume that all of this is taking place as Jesus described it in Luke 16 in Sheol, in the underworld. Hades is another term for it. And we see this, the Lord himself gives this scenario where the rich man goes to the place of fiery torment, Lazarus, the good man, the poor man, goes to a place of peace and tranquility, paradise or the limbo of the fathers, as it was also known. They're all in the underworld. They're not up here on planet Earth. And there's even a request made, as you know, by the rich man, Father Abraham, could you please send Lazarus back to Earth to speak to my brothers so that they can be warned and not come here? And he gets a resounding no. So on the strength of some of these Bible passages, I don't see any indication or even a hint that those souls are mingling with us. Cyrus, what was the name of that sci-fi movie starring Bruce Willis and the kid who could see dead people?
1: The Sixth Sense. Sure.
0: Sixth Sense, okay. Isn't that like a movie version of it where the boy sees all these dead people milling around? And only he can see them.
11: I see dead people.
0: Yeah, yeah. You know, I never saw that movie. It's culturally embedded in my imagination, but I've never actually seen it. So, Tracy, I would say perhaps your question might be rooted in some of the some of the movie versions of things like this, like The Sixth Sense, But the Bible and apostolic tradition and the teachings of the church don't in any way suggest that those in purgatory are somehow walking among us trying to get it right. That would be almost like a karma way of looking at it, and the church doesn't accept that at all. You die once, you're judged, and then you'll go either to heaven or hell, and if on your way to heaven you need purification, you would pass through the fires of purgatory, not spending time in this life. Okay. And one other thing, as long as I'm giving you a long answer, let me just extend it a little bit longer. There is no sense in which the souls in purgatory are trying to get anything right. There's nothing about that at all. They're not trying to do it over or get it right or, you know, let me burn off some of these bad spiritual calories or anything. It's nothing at all like that. Nor is purgatory a place where people go who are too good for hell but not good enough for heaven. That's another misconception. They're there because the Lord is, in his loving way, purifying them so they can come to see him face to face. Okay, there's the end of my long answer. Go ahead.
10: Well, I was just going to ask, so does the church teach, or can we know, like, is the underworld a physical place? Are these souls just, like, floating around? That's the part, how fully can we know this stuff?
0: Yeah, we can know it for sure. Yeah, we can definitely know it. Because at death, when the body and the soul separate, you become a disembodied spirit. Your body goes back to the ground, and your soul continues foreverlasting. So you are a disembodied spirit, and all those who have died thus far are disembodied spirits, with the exception, of course, of the Lord Jesus Christ, who is God and man, but he has his glorified body, and the Blessed Virgin Mary, who was bodily assumed shortly after her own death. And then on the day of the general resurrection, that's when we receive our bodies back. So yes, in the meantime, reckoning time as best we can, all of those departed souls are disembodied spirits who don't have their bodies but will eventually have their bodies. So that's why it's difficult to say, is it a place? It's not a place necessarily in the way we think of, like, you're in a place in the room that you're standing in. I'm in a place in this studio where I'm standing. It's not a place in that sense, but it's also not, as some people imagine, it's not like a state of mind or a, you know, some people try to make it very ethereal and as if it's not a real thing, like it's a state of mind. It's more than that, but not reduced to a place where you take up space, because they're disembodied spirits, therefore they don't take up space, in a way similar to how the angels are. But yeah, we can know that much for sure.
10: So then when we have these more glorified bodies, once at that point, is there a physical place that we will, I mean, if we have these physical bodies that will, like, stand, will it be like an earth type of environment?
0: Yeah. Oh yeah. Big time. So look at Jesus after the resurrection. I mean, he has a glorified body from the moment of the resurrection on. And, you know, he always, for all eternity, has his glorified body. And he could be in places. People could touch him. They could eat food with him. They saw him eat food. So he could mix and mingle and be in a particular place, but in a glorified manner, which was no longer circumscribed by the restrictions of time and space. That's why Jesus could pass through walls. His body, physically, how did that happen? I mean, how could that happen? We don't know. But the body, the glorified body, has capabilities that we can't even imagine. But yes, it will be a place in a physical sense that we will physically and spiritually, in some new way that we don't have any access to other than through revelation, we will experience all eternity physically with whatever that may mean, both for the elect and for the damned. Isn't that an amazing thought?
10: Yes. I feel like I'm just rambling with you here, like we're sitting down having a cup of coffee. So thanks for entertaining me. Do you think, I know in the Bible it says a new heaven and a new earth. Mm-hmm. Would it maybe be he reestablishes this as like a more perfect world, and then we're here on this world rather than going away to some different world?
0: I do believe that, yes. In fact, when that topic comes up from the book of Revelation, it talks about the new heavens and the new earth. The way I typically put it is that, in my understanding of this, is that what to us currently seems like two different separate spheres of the supernatural on the one hand and the natural on the other hand, even though they're both real and coextensive, we might say, we can't see it. We can't see that world. But when the new heavens and the new earth come at the very end, when all of this has been wrapped up, then I use the word merger a lot. I'll use that word. Then I would see a merger of those two realms that are currently so distinct and separate in our way of understanding things that they will be one and the same. There won't be two separate, you know, like he went to heaven. He's out there somewhere in heaven, but I'm still here on planet Earth. That the new heavens and the new earth will perfectly and eternally unite those two, physical and spiritual, together. As we, an analogy of the human body, we are in a way a kind of enfleshed analogy of the new heavens and the new earth, but in a fallen way, because we are creatures who are hylomorphic, the philosophers would say. We're composites of spirit and matter, but the two go together. And I believe that in the end times, the same thing will be the case of those two realms. Anyway, that probably one of the longest answers I've ever given, Tracy. So you get a blue ribbon for that. Thank you. Great questions. Let's go to Matthew in Fresno. Hello, Matthew.
11: Good morning, Patrick.
0: Hi.
11: I had a question. My nephew, he's in prison. He's 22. Okay. And he's getting, he's curious about the church, and I wanted to send him some books. I'm going to send him Surprised by Truth. But he wasn't even familiar with the term Protestant. So when he calls me, I'm guiding him through that. So yeah. That was just my question. I want to send him like a whole bunch of books.
0: Oh, that's great.
11: I wanted to ask you some resources.
0: That's great. I'll give you some. So by the way, is he in a prison where you are able to send books? Because some of these incarceration facilities have rules that prevent that. They will allow books to come, say, from Amazon if you order them for him, but they have to come, in some cases, either from the publisher or from some other source that the prison would approve. They don't always approve you just sending stuff to them. So I would check with them first to find out what you're able to do. Now, if you're able to send it directly, do you have an answer for that one?
11: Yes, Patrick. It's strictly through Amazon.
0: Okay. Well, that makes it even easier. So you can do it through Amazon. They can receive it that way. So the resources I would recommend, number one, would be if you go to the show page, it's relevantradio.com/Patrick, and then click on the big blue links button. And then at the bottom of that, you'll see Patrick's big list of the best books. And I have them categorized by topic. So you can go through there and see which of these topics might be of interest. So there's a section on suffering, on divorce and annulments, marriage, conversion stories, Trinitarian theology, church history, the sacraments, the Bible, and so on. In each of these categories are the books that I recommend. Now, there are other great books that I need to add to these categories, but this can get you started. So let's say he needs information about, well, what does the Bible teach about Mary? Well, there are great books under the Blessed Virgin Mary section. So Dr. Scott Hahn's book called Hail Holy Queen, Tim Staples' book called Behold Your Mother, and a bunch of other ones, all of which you can order directly from Amazon. And interesting coincidence is that each one of them has a link directly to Amazon. So you'd be able to pull it up, save you a step or two. The other thing I'd recommend is that this may not be possible because you can't do it through Amazon, but in that same area of the show page, relevantradio.com/Patrick, when you click on links, there is a section there for the articles that I've written, and it's getting close to about 100 of them altogether. And those are all free, but you'll have to figure out, is it possible to send him a link that he could open? That may not be possible. It may need to be printed out and mailed, perhaps, with a letter, because I think most places allow inmates to receive letters. That's a possibility. But all of those articles, nearly 100 of them, are free. And you could print them out and mail them if that's the only way to do it. So that's another free resource for you.
11: Awesome, Patrick. Thank you. You've been such a great help in my conversion. You're the reason. Well, God number one, and be in the station now.
0: Let me ask you, what's your background? Are you coming back to the church, or were you never Catholic before you became Catholic?
11: No, I grew up Protestant. All my family was Catholic, mm-hmm. and then they all switched to Protestant. So I went with them as a young kid. And then I met my wife later on in the years who's Catholic, and I would tell her, nope, I'm not going to the middle, man. I just go straight to God. And well, now today, I'm the Catholic saying that to everybody else. So I praise God. I'm really happy to be. If you can't, the deeper you go in history, you know.
0: Yeah.
11: It's Catholic. So, and everything I found my answers here through you and through Scott Hahn and everything, all the resources I have, all your books. I'm just really glad that I found being a part of this Catholicism faith. It's
0: me
11: really
0: too.
11: My life.
0: Welcome home, Matthew. It's great to have you home. And you're right where you belong. As I like to say to people, come on in, the water's terrible. There's never a bad time to convert to the Catholic Church. So this is the best of times, if you ask me. You know, another thought before I have to take the break, Matthew, that I do have to take is this. I'm aware, and by the way, a shout out to all of the men and women, if you're in any incarceration institute, correctional institute, where you're allowed to listen to the radio and you're listening to the sound of my voice right now, shout out to all of you. Don't worry, we haven't forgotten you, and we pray for you every day. You're not stuck away in oblivion. We do remember you and we think about you. But that right there, Matthew, is another avenue that some of these facilities do permit the inmates either to have a special radio that they can have on their person that is approved for that setting, or they just will have like a radio in the common room and they're able to listen to relevant radio. Apparently that's far more widespread than I ever realized. So that'd be another thing I would investigate. And if you Google this, you can find out about the radios that are approved for use in some of these prisons and jails. And if that jail where your brother is or your nephew, if he's in prison and they permit that, you might be able to order one of those on Amazon. And then he can listen to relevant radio, and that would be huge.
11: Oh, yes, I'm on it. I'm on it, Patrick. I did that yesterday, and I'm just trying to check all the boxes.
0: Good for you, man. I'm so happy. You're a good uncle, and God bless your nephew. People do deserve to lose their freedom if they do crimes, but they certainly don't deserve to lose their faith. So let's think about and look after the welfare of our brothers and sisters behind bars. I'll be right back.

0: bottom line, ladies and gentlemen, pro-lifers are a people of persevering faith in God through prayer and fasting. We will bear any burden. We will endure any attack. We know that the cruel injustice of abortion need not be forever. We have hope and we have just begun.
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2: Hello, this is Bishop Joe Hannafelt to the Diocese of Grand Island, Nebraska. 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O Mother of the Word incarnate, despise not my petitions, but in thy mercy, hear and answer me. Amen.
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4: Let's see, 888-914-9149. Here's a note from David. That number for you to call and be on the air. We do have some spots open right now. And when you call, you're going to get a little bit of a tutorial from Charles in Charge, our call screener. It's fun, though. You'll like it. And then you get on the air, then it's you and me. But in the meantime, while people are getting lined up, I'll continue with some emails, like this one from David in Jefferson, Wisconsin. He says, Patrick, how do you do it? You live in this darkened world, too. How do you not get consumed by it? Between $1.8 billion slush funds, Medicare cuts, food stamp cuts, cutting social programs for those who depend on it, how do you find Jesus in this?
8: Keep going.
4: There are an awful lot of people down here that genuinely need assistance, need food, need human dignity shown to them. Where is he? He being, I think, Jesus. I think that's what you mean, David. In a country that is increasingly skeptical of helping people, where do you see him? In a country that only rewards brutality and spirit, money and power, where do you find Jesus? Even off social media, David says, I find suffering in my newspaper and in my community. So many people need him. Where is he? Do you think Jesus is off somewhere smiling at the rich and laughing at those in need? You live in this world. How do you keep your mind focused on him? All right, David. Thank you, first of all, for the email. I sense that this is both somewhat tongue-in-cheek and somewhat serious. So I'll offer you a few thoughts on both sides of the thing. If part of your message here is tongue-in-cheek, well, then I would just simply point out, where do I find Jesus? I find Jesus in my neighbor. I find Jesus in the people who are running homes for unwed mothers and orphanages, and at the St. Vincent de Paul, providing clothing and food and serving meals to homeless people. I find Jesus in the homeless people. I find Jesus in the people serving the homeless people and giving them assistance and food and caring for their human dignity. And those people, David, in Jefferson, Wisconsin, are all around you. But they're unsung heroes because they're not tooting horns and throwing confetti in the air and saying, hey, look at me, look at all the good things. They're just doing it. They're just doing it. They're just doing the things that you're talking about. So I, number one, would point out that if you're taking a glasses half empty approach to the topic, I personally would rather take a glasses half full approach to the topic. Some people might say, well, that's a glass that's twice as big as it needs to be, but whatever. There are people out there who are doing all these things. Now let's look on the other side. $1.8 billion slush funds, Medicare cuts, food stamp cuts, cutting social programs, etc. Surely you're aware that in politics, anywhere in the world, but certainly here in these United States, you're going to find people who are more interested in their own personal bottom line than that of their neighbor. Does that surprise you? It shouldn't surprise you. It should dismay you, and clearly you are dismayed, as am I, by the way. But when you say, how do I not get consumed by it? And the simple answer is simply this: I don't allow myself to get consumed by it, nor should you. Yeah, I live in a darkened world, but there's also a lot of light in this world too. Jesus told me, you are the light of the world. Jesus told all of us who follow him anyway, you are the light of the world. No one lights a lamp and then hides it under a basket, but it's put on a lampstand so it can give light to everybody in the room. So is this a darkened world? Sure it is, but the light of Jesus is also here. Come on, man. Don't become morose. And I get the sense that you've become morose. Don't become morose. What does Jesus say? He says, in this world, you have tribulations. But guess what? I have overcome the world, Jesus says, so be of good cheer. I think he's saying that to you. Don't be morose. Can we decry the ways in which people who really need help are not getting help from the government? Absolutely. One way to do that is how you vote, by the way. But if you're like feeling beaten down and you just can't take it anymore and all of these things, and then you ask me this sort of smug, I'm assuming sarcastic question, do you think Jesus is off somewhere smiling at the rich and laughing at those in need? Come on, man.
8: Come on, man.
4: I'll let you answer that question for yourself. So the last question you ask me is, you live in this world, how do you keep your mind focused on him? You just do. You just do. It's like Nancy Reagan, just say no to drugs. Just say no, she says.
9: Keep going.
4: I don't think I need to keep going. I mean, I'm not sure what else to say. I mean, to the extent that it's a genuine concern and you're like really feeling hopeless or defeated, and I don't want anyone to feel that way, my answer is keep your eyes on Jesus. Look at all the good things that are going on. Acknowledge the bad things that are going on. Get it in gear. If you personally can do something to assuage the problems that you're not seeing the government do, then I'd say get it in gear, man. Roll up your sleeves. You take care of some of this stuff. Maybe you already are. Who knows? Maybe you're working at a soup kitchen. I don't know. But if you're not, then I would say, what have you done? What does John F. Kennedy say? Ask not what your country can do for you. Ask what you can do for your country. And we're not even talking so much about the country here, but just our neighbor. So I'm not rebuking. I'm not, you know, I take seriously the email that you wrote, and I take it to mean that some of it's tongue-in-cheek and some of it's serious. And I hope that my response addresses both. Thank you. Appreciate that. This is from Michael, a different Michael in this case. And he says, regarding that movie list that you're going to compile, somebody whacked me with a stick about that yesterday, Cyrus. I think that was Nancy, wasn't it? Not my Nancy, but another Nancy. She kind of poked me with a stick. Hey, where's that movie list that you said you were going to do like 100 years ago? So Michael says, regarding that list that you're going to compile, I would suggest putting these three movies on your list. The Shack, King David with Richard Gere, and The Exorcism of Emily Rose. Have you seen these? And then he signs off, keep going. I will. You hear that, Cyrus? I'm going to keep going. All right. I've never seen The Shack. I've heard of it. I did a bit of reading about it. And my impression is that it's got some problems with the message that it gives. And it's been long enough ago now that I don't really remember. I'd have to go back and check it out. But kind of a power of positive thinking approach to some problems where some of the answers that the person gets by going into the shack are not necessarily in alignment with what Jesus teaches. So I'm putting a big asterisk or a question mark next to that one. I haven't seen the movie, so I'll have to check it. But my understanding is that it's got some problems. Number two, King David with Richard Gere, never saw it. I have nothing against Richard Gere. He once was an officer and a gentleman, but I haven't seen any movies with him in ages, so I'll have to go take a look at that. And then The Exorcism of Emily Rose. I'm probably going to offend some people when I say this, and I don't mean to, but ain't no way that I will ever go see that movie. And there's a good reason for it. And that is, well, there are a couple of reasons for it. One goes back to when I was about 13 years old. And my father, the movie The Exorcist was in theaters around that time. And my father, I don't know how this conversation came up. I really don't remember because I was right around 13 years old. And this is not the kind of thing I would typically talk to my dad about at that age. But somehow or another, the question about The Exorcist came up. And I guess part of it, now that I think about it, had to do with in the TV news in the evenings, there were stories about all the people who were going to see this movie, and they were freaking out and hysterical and scared and worried and all those things. That might have been the genesis of this conversation I had with my dad. And he said, I read the book, and I will never see the movie. And I urge you, son, when you get old enough, don't ever see this movie. And I said, all right, Dad, I won't. Now, I didn't really know much about anything in those days. Certainly didn't know much about the devil. But my dad was deadly serious. And he said, and I remember his words. He says, I wish I had never read the book. I wish I didn't know the things that I now know, the things that are now in my mind because I read that book. Okay, so fast forward now. I get older. I'm autonomous. I can come and go and see whatever movies I want to do. And I did see a lot of movies that I shouldn't have seen. I wish I hadn't, but I did. But that's the other big reason why I won't go see a movie like that, because I don't want those ideas in my mind. I don't want images, diabolical, demonic images in my mind. And that's me. I know myself, I know my weaknesses, and one of my weaknesses is, if it is a weakness, is I have a very active imagination. And those ideas or images that of things I've seen over the years that I really, really wish I had never seen, they're there. They're on that mental hard drive. So my answer to you, I hope it doesn't come across as I'm being vehement with you. I don't mean to be vehement with you. That's not my point. My point rather is I feel a great sense of conviction on this particular point that, just like I say all the time, you are what you eat. I don't want to consume any of that diet. I don't want anything diabolical. That's why I have zero interest in things of the occult or people who are all worried about diabolical things. I acknowledge it. I recognize it. I see Jesus casting out demons left and right in the gospel. So I know it's real. And I'm so glad that the Lord in his power keeps all of that at bay. But I personally want nothing to do with it. That's why I have no interest. And this is not a put down or a negative comment toward anybody, not at all. But I'm not interested in like exorcist videos or exorcist books or exorcist talks. I don't want to know that stuff. I'm happy to not know it. And knowing some of these things is not going to enhance my spiritual life. Maybe it will yours, but it certainly won't mine. So I'm afraid I'll have to disappoint when it comes to the exorcism of Emily Rose. Haven't seen it, don't plan to see it. And I hope you don't mind me saying why I don't want to see it. So that's just me. And thank you, Dad, for that lesson that you taught me a long time ago when I was 13 years old. I'll be right back.
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10: 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That's kofc.org/relevant. Iran's Revolutionary Guard threatened to escalate the war beyond the Middle East if the U.S. and Israel decide to attack again. In a statement today, the Guard said it would deliver crushing blows to places you cannot imagine. President Trump said yesterday his wish was to end the war very quickly. Kentucky Republican Thomas Massie is conceding to his challenger for the U.S. Senate in the primary. Results are in after primary elections were held in six states Tuesday, including the closely watched battle for Kentucky's 4th Congressional District. Seven-term Congressman Massie lost his re-election bid, conceding to challenger Ed Galrine. A community rocked by tragedy, struggling to find answers today as the investigation continues into Monday's deadly shooting at a mosque in San Diego. Three adults were killed by two teen gunmen, officials saying they died protecting others from harm. The U.S. expected to announce an indictment today of former Cuban President Raul Castro. The indictment expected to deal with Cuba shooting down humanitarian assistance planes in 1996. Comes as the Trump administration continues to put pressure on Cuba. 24 states in Washington, D.C. suing the administration over student loan limits on nursing and healthcare degrees. A lawsuit filed in federal court Tuesday challenges a rule that limits access to federal student loans for those seeking a graduate degree in several healthcare fields. And at the general audience today, Pope Leo reflected on the Vatican II's dogmatic constitution on the sacred liturgy, emphasizing the liturgy sustains the faithful, saying the Eucharistic celebration becomes a true epiphany of the Church in prayer. The Holy Father said Christ himself is the inner source of the mystery of the Church, the holy people of God, born from his side, pierced on the cross. In the Holy Liturgy, through the power of the Spirit, he continues to act, sanctifying and unifying the Church. This is listener-supported Relevant Radio.
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13: The creation of the double income household was one of those changes which went from being an option to an obligation. The principal beneficiaries were government, who had twice as many people to tax, okay? Property owners, because now you needed two salaries to buy a house. So the option of running a household on one salary basically disappeared, okay? And the unit of the household, the family, lost 35 hours of discretionary leisure every week. with no commensurate increase in living standards because the money got soaked up by property prices and by taxation. And that obviously what I'm not suggesting is that we should return to women remaining at home while men go out to work or anything absurd at that. I'm simply saying that there are many, many things that start as an option and then they become an obligation. They become an imposition.
4: Yeah. Yeah, did you get all that, Cyrus? Because it's true what he's saying. I never thought about that until fairly recently, that the double income family just gives more opportunities for the government to tax us into oblivion. That's not, I mean, we got to pay taxes. That's a fact of life. But I bet you don't like paying taxes any more than I do, any more than anybody else does.
14: Yeah, but with the toothpaste out of the tube, how do we go back?
4: Yeah. Well, I mean, there are movements going on in the country, different states where they're repealing property taxes, for example. It's always been very galling to me as a homeowner. I'm basically renting my home. You know, you can have your home paid for, but you're still in a way kind of renting it because you're still paying these property taxes on the value of a home that you haven't realized the value of. You haven't sold it. You haven't liquidated it. You haven't realized that value. And yet every year you're paying these big taxes. So I'm in favor. And I know probably most of the counter arguments, Patrick, that's naive and that's silly because we have to fund the schools and the roads and all the other things these property taxes go to. And I've wrangled with people about those, so no need to do that now. But just as a matter of principle, if you pay for your home and then you pay it off, in the case of those who do, that's your home. And there's something oppressive and unjust, if you ask me, about the government continuing to excise these taxes on your home that you finally paid off, but you're still beholden to the local government, to the county, to pay these property taxes. So that's one example of where there are movements underway in different states to eliminate these property taxes and redistribute a tax in a different way, and maybe to make it a little more fair, where everybody's participating at some level as opposed to just a certain group of people. Anyway, that's one. But even just the whole idea of when you have a double income,

side of the double-edged sword is that for the families that are open to life and more open to life, let's say, and willing to have more than one child, then they're left with this difficulty, you know, where the kids are off in the care of strangers while mom's at work to be able to pay for the care that the strangers give the kids. And sometimes it's even a wash where the money that she's making with her income might make a little bit more than what the costs are associated with childcare, et cetera, but not a whole lot more. And in some cases, it's a wash. So how does that benefit anybody? Well, it benefits the government, of course, taxes. So the Bible says we have to pay our taxes, and I agree with that. Grudgingly, I guess. I wish there were fewer taxes than we have to pay, but what can I say? Thanks, Cyrus. Appreciate that. This is a note from Jorge. In fact, I think that Jorge did just send me a second email. So I'm going to read this one. Thanks for the first email. You sent me a link to a video, Jorge, that just be aware, I typically don't click on any links that come in. I don't open attachments, etc., just for the sake of security. So if you wanted to send me something about the video and describe it, I could go look it up. But this email that Jorge sends just recently, he says, regarding the guy whose email I just read, I think we all have our own things that we suffer with. No one's life is perfect, but Jesus said, my kingdom is not of this world. He never promised us perfection and rosy circumstances. He actually said the opposite. This world will have suffering and hurt, but he also promises in Isaiah 40, verse 28, to renew us when we can't go on. He promises to give us strength, etc. So he says, just a thought for this man. God bless you guys. I love your show. Keep up the great work. Well, thank you for all that. I do appreciate it. And you're right. I mean, the goal of the church is not to rebuild society as a theocracy. The goal of the church is to permeate society with the truth of the gospel. And there will always be some pushback, in some cases, far more pushback than not. But the goal of the church, and my goal and your goal in this life as followers of Jesus, is not to construct the perfect social setting, but to work within the existing structures and change them or eliminate them as needed, but to permeate them with the light of Jesus. And rather than rely on the government to do things, we do things. We run the soup kitchens and the homes for unwed mothers and support St. Vincent de Paul, feeding the hungry, clothing the naked, giving drink to the thirsty, visiting the imprisoned, all of those things. I mean, fundamentally, that's our job. Now, to the extent that a government may do some of that, that's great. Go for it. But it's ultimately, to my mind at least, it's misunderstanding the whole point of what Jesus says when he goes go into the whole world, make disciples of all nations, etc. I mean, he said that to the apostles per se, but in a broader sense, it does apply to all of us. But we're not here to create social systems. We're not here to replicate in a superior way government structures, but to work within the pre-given realities that we find ourselves in to bring the light of Jesus. And that means material support and assistance for people, like food and clothing, shelter, medicine, etc. That's always going to be part of it. But going back to, you know, I'm still thinking about that email that the fellow sent me, you know, how do I find Jesus and all this? Well, Jesus is everywhere. He's everywhere. He's in your neighbor. He's in the politicians that you hate, by the way. Do you hate a particular politician, he or she? Jesus is in that person. Don't think that Jesus is only in the poor guy sitting on the sidewalk asking for handouts. Don't think that Jesus is only an immigrant coming here from some other country with different skin color than what you have. Don't think that Jesus is only in the people who feel like you do about whatever. Jesus is your neighbor. So that politician that you hate, he's in that politician.

0: not saying in the sense necessarily about sanctifying grace, but, you know, Lord, when did we see you hungry and not give you food? When did we see you thirsty and not give you to drink? When did we see you naked and not clothe you? And Jesus will say, I tell you, because you did not do it to the least of me of these, you did not do it to me. What does it mean to love your neighbor as yourself? It means, I think, we have to be indiscriminate in our desire for the good of the other person, as Jesus tells us to do. I don't know. That just seems like super obvious to me, super clear. Maybe we don't all agree on that, but that's my take on it anyway. Here's a note from Matt in Fresno. He says, Patrick, I'm poking you with the stick the lady yesterday was whacking you with about your movie list and where it is. And he says also, thanks for the list of books for my nephew in prison. You're welcome. That list, by the way, is it's partial. I haven't been able to complete it. I need to go back and do that, or at least add to it. But it's the big list of the best books that I recommend. And that's on the show page, relevantradio.com/Patrick. Just click on links and you scroll down. You'll see that list of books. I'm not selling them. Relevant Radio is not selling them. So if you were to buy any of them, it's not benefiting me or benefiting Relevant Radio. But at least you'll be able to see them. Here is a note from Nancy, and it's, by the way, this is the same Nancy who poked me with that stick yesterday about the movie list. Right on, Nancy. Not my Nancy, but a different Nancy. And she says, there was a guest on last night's Family Rosary Across America who said during the Our Father, do not lead us into temptation, instead of, and lead us not into temptation. Obviously, both ways of saying it mean the same thing. But I've never heard that prayer before in that way. Is it something that is said in some parts of the country or the world? I'm intrigued, and I figured if anyone, you would know. Thank you. Well, thank you, Nancy. But I think it is a way of saying the Our Father in a way similar to, like I was raised, and maybe you were too, Our Father who art in heaven, hallowed be thy name, thy kingdom come, thy will be done. So the these and the thous and the thys are obviously an archaic form of English, but it's beautiful and majestic, and we've retained it in our modern 21st century American English because it's beautiful and redolent of the majestic quality of that prayer. But I would say furthermore that people who say, Our Father who art in heaven, hallowed be your name, are not doing anything wrong, of course. They're just simply transmuting those more archaic forms into a more modern form. And I think this sounds a lot like that. Although, I must say, I don't remember ever hearing anybody say, do not lead us into temptation. That's new to me. And maybe I have heard it, I just never really noticed it. Maybe I never just picked up on it. But I think that's all that is. So, yeah, it's kind of a guess, but I think it's an educated guess. Let's see. Let's go to James in Pittsburgh. Hello, James.
1: Good morning, Patrick, and to Cyrus also.
0: Thank you.
1: Long-time listener, second-time caller. Right. Your program is so edifying for me. I think I told you the time I called before that your program is, to me, like a radio catechism, an ongoing radio catechism, and that's just wonderful.
0: Thank you.
1: The reason I called, I normally listen to your show in the evenings when it's replayed. I don't so much listen in the morning when you're live, but a couple of days ago you were talking quite a bit about the nature of the Holy Spirit, and this is the time of the year, of course, that we reflect on that a lot. And you were talking about how often people give the Holy Spirit as a person of the Blessed Trinity sort of short shrift. They don't often pray to the Holy Spirit. They have a more sort of amorphous relationship with the Holy Spirit. It's not as easily defined as a person like Jesus of Nazareth, Jesus Christ. And that prompted me to remember an old, a short little joke that I thought you and your audience might appreciate that might, in a way, shed a little light on that. And the joke is, two fish are swimming along in the ocean. And they're swimming along, and eventually they encounter another fish going the opposite direction. And the other fish greets them and says,
0: as fish do.
1: Hi, fellas. Yeah, as fish do. The other fish says, hi, fellas. How's the water today? And there's just kind of a pause and a silence, and nobody says anything, and eventually they just all go on their ways. Well, the two fish continue swimming along for a while, and then one of them turns to the other and says, what is water? And that's the joke.
0: Oh, I get it. That's the punchline. Okay, got it.
1: The point is...
0: I thought there was another one coming. Okay.
1: Yeah, no, the point is, to the fish, water's not water. It's just the milieu that they live in, that they exist
0: right.
1: in.
0: Right.
1: It's water to us. It's just the world to them. The late great author David Foster Wallace, who sadly took his own life, he wrote what's become a very famous modern essay inspired by that little joke. The essay is called "Everything Is Water." But it always made me think of, that joke always made me think of, that's kind of the way, that's sort of analogous to the Holy Spirit in our lives, to God in general, and the Holy Spirit in particular. It's actually really all around us all the time. It's within us and around us all the time. And maybe that's why we tend to overlook it, or we tend to not realize that it's, we don't overlook the rare or unusual or irregular. We tend to overlook what's just always around, even when it's, you know, a vital, important part of our existence, because it's just always there.
0: Yeah.
1: So it's like the Holy Spirit is like water to the fish. It's just everywhere, and they don't think about it. They don't think about it as a thing to discuss, a thing to have a special word for. So
0: I see your point.
1: Again, I thought you might appreciate that. I wondered what your thoughts on that are as an analogy.
0: I like analogies. You probably can tell that.
1: I use them a lot.
0: And analogies are not the best way. And obviously analogies, because they're imperfect, typically they can only take us so far. But I do see the point of the analogy that you're making, and I would fully grant that we, how does the Bible talk about it? In whom we live and move and have our being. We actually say those words, or the priest says those words at Mass. In whom we live and move and have our being, St. Paul quoting a pagan writer. So I'm with you on that. It makes sense to me. James, thank you. Very interesting, and I appreciate your phone call. I'll be right back.
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3: As Catholics, we know that there is nothing wrong with playing cards. In fact, one of my favorite, though rare, forms of recreation is to get together with four or five others and to spend an evening playing a game known as Sheep's Head. Hello, I'm Father James Kubicki. Card playing can become a problem, however, when it becomes an obsession, and when through gambling, people lose their ability to support themselves or their families. That was a problem which today's saint, Bernardine of Siena, encountered in the 1400s. He was such a powerful preacher that when he denounced gambling, a local printer who made playing cards began to lose his business. But it picked up again in a wonderful way. Saint Bernardine was especially devoted to the holy name of Jesus, and he used to bless the crowds by holding up a sign on which was printed IHS, a symbol for the name of Jesus. So many people ended up wanting similar signs and cards that the printer became more successful than ever. I think there's a simple lesson for all of us here. Wherever the name of Jesus is honored and respected, God's blessings flow in abundance. And I think the opposite is true as well. Wherever the name of Jesus is used with disrespect, carelessly as a word of surprise or anger, God's blessings stop. Why? Because this holy name is all-powerful. St. Peter said it was the only name under the heavens by which humanity is saved. St. Paul said that at this very name every knee should bow. Those who misuse this powerful, all-holy name end up losing His grace.
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0: All right. 888-914-9149 is the number to call to be on the air. I look forward to talking to you. I have a note here from Joe listening on the internet. It's J-O, by the way. Jesus said, I'm going to prepare a place for you. Thank you for your ministry, she says. What is there to prepare? What does he mean? Well, Jesus, of course, is referring to heaven. And I think, as I read this, this is a figure of speech that doesn't mean that he has to go up to heaven and tidy up and move some stuff out of a space that the apostles are going to go there because it's being used for storage right now. I mean, nothing like that. The mundane ways in which we might say, I've got to go get the house ready for the guests to show up. It's not like that. It's a figure of speech where Jesus is referring to the heavenly kingdom. And I think it includes things like the intercession of the Holy Spirit, the guidance of the Holy Spirit is part of that preparation. The Lord's own guidance, behold, I'm with you always, even until the end of the world, he says in Matthew 28, verse 20. That too, I believe, is part of what he means by preparation. In other words, that the saga that will unfold in the earthly life of the apostles leading up to their torments and their martyrdoms, and then the glorious victory and entrance into heaven when the time comes. As St. Paul says, you know, I'm just about ready to finish the race. I fought the good fight. I've finished the race. And now I'm going to get that victor's crown of glory. I'm almost there. And he was almost there because he was beheaded for his apostolic trouble. And then he won the glorious crown of martyrdom and victory, and he went to heaven. My sense as I read that is it's a figure of speech, not in a mundane sense, but that it includes all these things that the Lord was going to do, unfolding this providential plan for the lives of the apostles and the rest of us in a certain sense. I think that's what he's referring to. But it's a good question. Thank you. 888-914-9149. How about Pontiac, Michigan now? We'll talk to Harvey. Good morning, Harvey.
7: Good morning, Patrick. I just had a quick follow-up question from the translation of the Our Father a couple calls ago.
0: Okay.
7: You mentioned that it would be acceptable to translate, lead us not into temptation, as lead us away from temptation.
0: If I can interrupt, and please forgive my interruption, just to be precise, the lady who wrote the email said that the person said, do not lead us into temptation, as opposed to lead us not into temptation. So it was just a slightly semantic, I don't even think there really is a difference in meaning, just to be clear on that.
7: Got it.
0: Okay.
7: Yep. But the way it's rephrased even to more modern English makes it sound like God actively leads us into temptation. I'm wondering if it might be better, if you want to modernize it, to say lead us away from temptation. So he's getting us out of trouble rather than leading us toward it.
0: You know, I understand exactly what you mean. Here's something interesting. Tell me what you think about this. So in Matthew 4, beginning in verse 1, we read about the Lord's going into the wilderness to be to fast for 40 days, and we know that he was tempted by the devil. But look at the way it's phrased here. In verse 1, then Jesus was led up by the Spirit into the wilderness to be tempted by the devil. And after fasting for 40 days and 40 nights, he was hungry, and the tempter came to him and said to him, if you are the Son of God, command these stones to become loaves of bread, etc. I find that first verse enigmatic because it gets to the heart of what you're saying. Here we see God leading Jesus, who's God and man, into temptation, literally into temptation. And it literally says he's leading him into the wilderness for what? To be tempted. So for me, whenever I think about this very good question that you're asking, I can't help but think about that passage and say, somehow that fits in the bigger answer to the good question that you're asking. In that here we see a biblical example of God, the Holy Spirit, literally leading Jesus to be tempted. So to what extent does that parlay into the rest of us and how we experience temptation? So I myself, I'll answer your question this way. I myself don't personally buy into the theory that the Our Father is wrong the way it's phrased, lead us not into temptation. Et nenos inducas in tentationem, as it reads in the Latin. And that literally means, and lead us not into temptation. And if you look at the underlying Greek, and for that matter, the underlying Aramaic that preceded the Greek of the New Testament, the phrases are the same, lead us not into temptation. So the literal translation from those languages into English is, lead us not into temptation. But we always have that sense of, well, why would God do that? In other words, would he do that if the whole point is to avoid temptation so that we can avoid sin? That makes sense. And I follow the logic there for sure. But I can't ignore the fact that here we have an example of God leading Jesus into, God the Holy Spirit leading Jesus into temptation. So the way I look at it, I'll leave it at this, is that dimension of it is true, that in God's providence, this constantly unfolding, mysterious plan for our happiness, it includes by God's own design and will, sometimes his permissive will, sometimes his decree, that we should be tempted, and it's for the purpose of overcoming temptation. And I'll give you one other example, then I'll throw it back to you. God, you might say, tempted Job or allowed Job to be led into temptation by the devil to despair and to curse God. And he didn't. God knew, of course, what would happen, but he permitted this. He permitted Job to be led into this temptation by the devil, taking away his wife, taking away his kids, taking away his house, taking away his stuff, taking away his health, hoping that the devil could win the bet, that Job would turn his back on God in despair. And of course, that's not what happened. Another example would be Abraham. Was God leading Abraham into temptation when he said, take your only son Isaac and go up on top of that mountain and kill him? Now, God knew, of course, that, and we know how the story turns out, we knew that it didn't happen, but wasn't that a kind of temptation to test Abraham to find out if he really did have faith? And it wasn't a test for God to know, it was a test for Abraham to know and for us to know. And Abraham passed the test, but he was led into a situation by God himself. He was actually commanded, not merely led, he was commanded to go into a situation where his faith in God would be tempted, and he might say, no, I can't do that. And God ordered him to do that. So when I think of these things, I can't help but plug them into the Our Father and say there is a place for that. It has to be balanced by these other things. But what do you think about that? That's my musing on the topic.
7: Sure, that makes sense. We often think of temptation as an automatic bad thing, but you're saying, like anything else, God could draw good out of it, testing us as gold is tested in fire. Yeah,
0: that's a good. That's another good way to put it too. I don't think I can personally reduce it to one thing. I think there's still the mystery about it. But I don't go along with the people who say it's wrong. God would never do that because obviously God did do that. So I try to have a both and approach when I approach that issue.
7: Very good. Thank you.
0: Yeah, thank you, Harvey. Appreciate your patience with my lengthy answer, but I do the best I can. 888-914-9149. And let's go to Maria now. Hello, Maria. Welcome.
8: Your show.
0: Oh, hi. Thank you.
8: I say the Our Father when I pray the rosary with Latinos. And in Spanish, it says, no nos dejes caer, do not lead us into temptation.
0: Mm-hmm.
8: You know, it's plain. There's no question. What does it mean? It says it plainly in Spanish.
0: Yeah.
8: No nos dejes caer en tentación.
0: Mm-hmm. Exactly.
8: So I just wonder, you know.
0: Well, that's saying, that? I mean, as you know, I mean, you're a native Spanish speaker, but, and do not let us fall into temptation, which is somewhat different than lead us not into temptation.
8: Right, right.
0: That's, but I want to offer you this consideration. The no nos dejes caer en la tentación is not what it originally says in the Greek and the Latin that Saint Jerome translated into the Latin Vulgate. It literally reads, lead us not into temptation. So no nos dejes caer en la tentación is a paraphrase. It's not the actual wording, you see.
8: That's weird because, I mean, that's a whole everybody. Latino says it that way.
0: Oh, yeah. Yeah, that's true. And I think it's that way in Italian and perhaps in other languages as well. But that's a paraphrase of the actual phrase that Jesus used, which I find fascinating. Yeah.
8: Yeah, very interesting. Thank you.
0: Yeah, you're welcome. I appreciate your phone call.
8: Okay.
0: Call again. This is one of those topics that I find fascinating, and it comes up every so often. It popped up during the pontificate of Pope Francis because he had made some comments on this topic here. And it was more or less about, well, God doesn't lead us into temptation. So that generated a lot of questions. You know, well, what does the text say and what does it mean? And what do we mean when we say lead us not into temptation? So I guess we've covered that. I'm open for business. If you have a question or a comment on any topic, I'm here for you. 888-914-9149. A note here from, should I say a name? No, I'm not going to say the name. Nor am I going to say where the person is because she requested it. But here's the email. I wanted to reach out for some advice. I'm a former TV producer. I've been employed for a few years after choosing not to renew my contract so I could travel out of state to take care of a family member with cancer. I left my job on very good terms. My team and manager even hosted a goodbye lunch for me. That's nice. Before I left, my manager told me on multiple occasions that I could use her as a primary reference. A few months after leaving, I began applying for jobs and made it to the reference stage with a couple of employers. However, despite giving my former manager a heads up by text and phone, she never responded to their calls or emails and eventually stopped responding to me as well. Sadly, my family member passed away about 6 months ago, and I restarted my job search earlier this year. I've again reached the point where the employer wants to speak to my most recent direct manager, but I'm running into the same issue. My former general manager has been responsive as a reference, but employers still prefer to speak to the direct supervisor. Would you recommend reaching out to her directly, either by email or text, to ask whether there's a reason she's been unresponsive to potential employers? The lack of response from this former manager has added a lot of stress and uncertainty to the process. Thanks for your advice. I understand why this would be stressful to you. And I'm sorry that you're going through this. But one reaction I had when I first read your email was, in the big wide world of companies hiring and new people coming in and people leaving and going elsewhere, I'm aware that in many cases, companies have policies where they won't answer any questions because it opens them up to potential liability of lawsuits. That if a former employee gets wind of something negative that was said, that a lawsuit could be initiated. So I'm aware that some companies have I don't know what you'd call it, but their policy is, I can confirm that so-and-so worked here from this date to this date and worked in this capacity maybe, but that's it. And they, as a matter of policy, wouldn't say anything good, bad, or indifferent. Now, that may not be universal, but I know it surprises me in a way that the companies that you're applying for positions with would not have already run into that a million times over. The other way that I could think of handling this, if I were in your situation, would just not give that immediate supervisor's name and phone number and just say, you know, the former general manager, this is the person, here's the phone number and whatnot. And then if the employer says, yeah, well, you're not the direct supervisor, we want to talk to that person. I mean, that's not really your problem. It is a problem for you, but it's not really your problem to solve. Because for whatever reason, this former direct report manager that you had doesn't want to do this. Why? Who knows? Maybe she's worried that she could get sued. Maybe she, you know, pretended to like you while you were there and really didn't like you. Possible. These things happen. Maybe she's got a diagnosis of cancer and she's worried and preoccupied and doesn't want to be bothered. I mean, it could be a million and one different possibilities, and there's no way for either of us to know. But if you've tried, as you said you have, and you've emailed her and you've texted her and she's just not responding, I would take that as a sign that it's not going to happen. And then do your best with the new job possibilities and maybe let them know. My direct report boss, for some strange reason, doesn't seem to respond to these things. So go ahead and try if you want, but she probably won't respond. But the general manager who knows me and can confirm whatever you need to know, here's his number or her number. I guess I'd play it like that. But to pursue it beyond, I mean, unless you were like, you used to be friends with her, And you have that basis on friendship that you could follow up and just say, you know, is everything okay? Because I'm not hearing anything from you. If you had that kind of a relationship with her, I could understand that. But outside of that, I'm not sure really what that would gain you other than more silence. And that's going to hurt too. So thank you for that. I appreciate it. I'm going to take a break. My number is 888-914-9149. And the email to send me emails to is patrick@relevantradio.com. I will be right back.
9: Women need to know that the pro-life community will love and support them long after the child is born. And that's why there are well over 3,400 community-based pregnancy care centers across America.
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10: This is Archbishop Timothy Broglio of the Archdiocese for the Military Services of the United States of America. Let us pray. Remember, O most gracious Virgin Mary, that never was it known that anyone who fled to thy protection, implored thy help, or sought thy intercession was left unaided. Inspired with this confidence, I fly to thee, O Virgin of Virgins, my Mother. To thee do I come. Before thee I stand, sinful and sorrowful. O Mother of the Word Incarnate, despise not my petitions, but in thy mercy, hear and answer me. Amen.
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0: Okay. All right. My ears are hurting all of a sudden. 888-914-9149. How about Carlo now in Mount Prospect, Illinois? Hi, Carlo.
15: Hi, Patrick. Good morning.
0: Yeah.
15: I just tuned in and... Buenos dias. Or buongiorno. In Italian.
0: Buongiorno.
15: So I appreciate listening to your comment on that part of the Our Father. It has been, for me, something that I've prayed and kind of grappled with. And it seems like we pray with trust and from the head, but when you're explaining it, it helps it to kind of, you know, sink our teeth into it and pray it from the heart if we understand it a little bit better.
0: Yeah.
15: So I appreciate that you added some dimension. It was really interesting about, Jesus relating it to Jesus's going into the desert.
0: Yes.
15: And then Job as well. How these temptations can come from the devil, I guess, is the first part of the story. And then it can also come from just the trials of life, being more of like the word test rather than temptation. But so that was very helpful. The scripture that came to my mind that I thought would add a little bit, another dimension to it, was when Jesus began his passion, and the disciples kept falling asleep from grief. And I think one of his phrases, if I'm getting this right, is pray that you won't undergo the test.
0: Right. Yes.
15: Did I get that right?
0: Yes. And the test of standing up for faith in Jesus, knowing that you're going to get cut down as a martyr for doing so, and Jesus himself going to be executed for speaking the truth. Yes, I think that's definitely part of it when he talks about undergoing the test. And it makes me also think about when we read in the story of the mother of James and John, who was pestering Jesus with, can my two sons sit at your right and left hand in heaven? And Jesus says to them, to James and John, are you willing to drink of the chalice of which I must drink? And they said, yes, we are. And he said, in so many words, if you read between the lines, you don't even know what you're talking about, but you are going to drink from this chalice. And he was referring to the chalice of martyrdom. So I do see in the words that you're mentioning from the Lord's conversation with them in the Garden of Gethsemane, that the test that he was about to undergo is the very same test that he was saying, pray that you not have to undergo this. I see the connection for sure.
15: Yeah. Wonderful. No, thank you again. It just helps to, for, you know, my prayer. And as sometimes life gets difficult, it would add, you know, a connection to the Father when what I'm praying, you know,
0: yeah.
15: And the encouragement to you know, be strong and be faithful during times of trial.
0: Right, right. Well, I'm happy to hear that. And I'm also happy reading between the lines that you're deriving benefit from listening to Relevant Radio. That makes me happy. Thank you.
15: Yep, definitely for the last 20 plus years.
0: Wow, you're an old timer.
15: Yeah.
0: That's great. Well, thank you, Carlo. Call anytime. Thank you. Here's an email from Julie, and she says, I also noticed the way the man was saying the Our Father on the Family Rosary Across America, do not lead. I didn't like it. I agree with the current caller. It sounds like he is leading us into temptation, just my thought. Okay, I'll pause on that. Thank you. There's no reason for us to relitigate that whole thing. I've already said why. There's nothing inaccurate to say what literally we find in the Bible and the translation into Latin and in English, lead us not into temptation. It's entirely accurate as well as theological. But we don't have to go back down that road. I think we've already covered that. But she says, also, why do Protestants add the phrase at the end of the Lord's Prayer, as they call it? A Protestant friend asked me, why don't we say it? Why do we cut it out? At the time, I was not prepared to tell her that we say a part of it a bit later. That's interesting. And that's referring to what's called the doxology. For thine is the kingdom and the power and the glory, etc. So it, for all of you Catholic folk, you know that at Mass, we say, and I'm talking here about the new rite of the Mass, we say the Our Father, and then there's interposed a brief prayer on the part of the priest, and then we say, for thine is the kingdom and the power and the glory. Now, the reason that in the traditional Latin Mass, you don't see that, although the doxology, this is not new. It certainly wasn't new with Vatican II. And you will find it in the ancient liturgies of the church. But it was made prominent in the vernacular and in the Latin version of the new Mass after Vatican II. And the reason that there is something of an asterisk here is because the manuscripts that we have, the various manuscripts, Codex Vaticanus and Sinaiticus and the others, the earlier manuscripts don't have that in Matthew chapter 6, where Jesus gives the Our Father. Lord, teach us to pray, his followers said. And he said, okay, when you pray, pray like this. And he gives us the Our Father, which includes the phrase, lead us not into temptation. But we're not going to go down that road again. It doesn't include, for thine is the kingdom and the power and the glory forever. Amen. It doesn't include that part. That's what we call the doxology that we say, and Protestants typically say it as well. Now, they would typically say it at the very end of the Our Father. You know, lead us not into temptation, but deliver us from evil. For thine is the kingdom and the power and the glory forever. Amen. That's how they would say the Our Father with that included. But the thing is that that phrase, for thine is the kingdom, the power, and the glory, etc., doesn't appear in the earliest manuscripts. So the presumption is, and it's a reasonable presumption, that it was interpolated in some manner by a scribe or an editor. And this gets into some of the arcane details of biblical manuscript transmission, etc. And I'm not an expert in that field at all, but I can tell you that some things known as scribal glosses are when a scribe, a manuscript copyist, typically a monk, would be hand copying these pages from Scripture. And keep in mind that these monks, thousands of them, tens of thousands of them, over long periods of time, poured out the best years of their lives in the service of propagating and preserving God's word in Scripture. They spent their lives hand copying these manuscripts so that future generations like ours would have them. This is long before the printing press, which was invented by a Catholic, by the way, long before the printing press came along. So these manuscripts are very precious, and we can, and those who are experts in this field, they can go back through these manuscripts now and compare and contrast, and they see that in some cases, a note that might have been added in a margin in some cases would get picked up by a later copyist and glossed into the text as if it were part of the text. And one of the reasons is that, it's an understandable reason, you're the copyist, you don't have Google to check, and you're copying, and it looks as though when the last copyist was writing, he ran out of space and a few of the words ended up in the margin, and you think, oh, well, that's part of the sentence, so I'll add that in my copy that I'm making, and it gets interpolated in. That's one of the things that are referred to as a scribal gloss. And things that might appear to be annotations in the margin when in fact they were actually part of scripture itself. So there are not, you know, like vast numbers of these things, but they certainly do include them. And as long as we're on the topic, the doxology is found in, for example, in the Didache, which is the teaching of the 12 apostles. It was probably in Syria and probably in the mid to, let's say, 150, second century. And it includes a form of the doxology. For yours is the power and the glory forever. And this Didache was in large part a reflection of the liturgical practices of the church in the first and second century. What were the prayers that they said at Mass? The Didache has that in it, or at least quite a bit of it in it. And so you do see that there is mention of that. So that's where it gets really interesting and arcane, and the experts can talk a lot about that. But to answer your question, that's why they're asking you that question. So does that make sense? You caught all that, Cyrus, I think, didn't you? You look like you got it. 888-914-9149. This is a note from Gary, looks like. Yeah, Gary. After listening to you for a few years, I went to a small Catholic church in North Carolina, and I had my first confession since 1968. Do you hear that, Cyrus?
16: Wow.
0: 58 years ago. I almost started to do a Frank Costanza impersonation there. 58 years.
16: Because of you?
0: Well, because of God. But because of Relevant Radio and what God does through Relevant Radio. That is remarkable. And he goes on to ask, he says, I did all I could to make it a valid confession by trying to remember everything that I could. And I guess he has maybe a bit of a qualm because 58 years is a long time. And you can rack up a lot of stuff in 58 years, man. Doesn't take 58 years to rack up a lot of stuff. I'm sure we can get a lot of amens to that. But you, according to your email here, you did your best. And that's what matters. God doesn't expect the impossible from you. So number one, God bless you. What a wonderful victory story that you came back to the practice of your faith, or you went back to confession for the first time since 1968. I was in third grade in 1968, and I get to share in the joy that you've come back to the Catholic faith, or at least come back to the sacrament of confession for the first time since I was in third grade. Cyrus wasn't even a twinkle in his daddy's eye in 1968.
16: That is amazing.
0: Isn't that amazing?
16: Wow.
0: Four-eyed me. I had glasses since the time I was five. And I'm sitting in third grade learning how to multiply. 3 times 3 is 9. And lo and behold, when I'm sitting at my desk in the third grade, this gentleman, Gary, is making his last good confession. And then 58 years later, I get to talk about it on a radio program.
16: It's never too late.
0: Wow. Praise God for that. But to your last point, I'll just leave it at this. God doesn't expect the impossible, but he does expect that you make an honest effort. That's the key here. So when you go to confession, and this, you know this, Gary, so I'm really saying this for everybody else listening right now. When you go to confession, A, don't hold anything back, because that's just playing games, and you can't play games with God. you can't, I mean, you can fudge. And typically the reason would be because you're embarrassed, you're ashamed. How could I have done that? I can't believe I did that. Believe me, I know those feelings. Everybody knows those feelings. If you live enough life, you're going to know those feelings of shame and regret. And how could I have done this? And it is embarrassing. But you have to say it so that you are honestly making an integral confession, which means that you say everything that needs to be said and you don't hold anything back. That's the key to the whole thing. Because if you do, guess what? Not only is it not a valid confession, but you've all, and none of those sins are forgiven, but you also have stacked up now yet another big sin on top, which is the sin of sacrilege, because it's not fulfilling your obligation in the sacrament the way you should be. And again, we can't play games with God. We can play games with ourselves, but we can't play games with God. And the priest is there in persona Christi. He's acting in the person of Christ. He's fulfilling the ministry that Jesus gave to the apostles and their successors, including the presbyters, of forgiving sins in his name. So when you go to confession, I'm not speaking to you, Gary, just generally out there for whoever needs to hear this. When you go to confession, it defeats the purpose if you say, well, I've got 10 mortal sins and I'm only going to say 8 of them because 2 of them are so embarrassing that I can't bring myself to say it. You might as well not even go. But you need to go. So go and just grit your teeth. It's not something that the priest has never heard before. He will not be shocked. It may be shocking to you, and it should be shocking to you, but whatever it may be, however embarrassing, it's still not going to be the end of the world. It's not going to shock the priest. He's not going to pull the fire alarm. You know, we got a problem here. It's just, it's what these priests hear time and time again. But for your benefit, you get it all out there. You say it, you own it, as the kids like to say, and then you leave it at the foot of the cross. And when you leave, your conscience is clear and you know that you have confessed it and you've been duly absolved by the Lord Jesus Christ through the ministry of the priest and the sacrament of reconciliation. That's the name of the game, man. That's where it's at. And nothing good comes from going to confession and playing games and holding back a sin that you know you need to confess, because you're basically starting at ground zero all over again. Ain't nobody got time for that, Cyrus. Know what I'm saying? All right, Cyrus is going to push some more of those buttons and all the pretty lights in there in the control room, and I'll be right back with more right after this.
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19: 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President Trump says he's in no hurry when it comes to Iran. Speaking to reporters this morning, the president questioned if Iranian leaders have the good of the people. He said there are a lot of angry folks in Iran right now because the people are living so badly. The latest comments from the president come as Iran's Revolutionary Guard threatened to escalate the war beyond the Middle East if the U.S. and Israel decide to attack again. A group of Americans being monitored in Europe after being exposed to Ebola in Congo. The World Health Organization says there have been more than 600 suspected cases, 130 deaths in the Ebola outbreak in Central Africa. One American doctor contracted the virus after operating on a patient who was later believed to have died from Ebola. His wife also treated the same patient. They were flown to Germany along with their 3 children for monitoring. Another American physician may have been exposed through a second patient. It's being monitored in Prague. Officials say a vaccine still months away. New research shows adults with better heart health had lower odds of dying or becoming very ill from coronavirus during the pandemic. The new American Heart Association study shows adults with no cardiovascular disease and with the best heart health were nearly half as likely to develop severe COVID-19 when compared with adults with the worst heart health levels. The study's lead author says the findings suggest having a healthy heart helps the body deal with the stress of a viral infection like COVID. Researchers looked at the heart health of nearly 30,000 people for that study.
20: And a college degree no longer the only path to a lucrative career. Challenger Grand Christmas, one of the world's largest recruiting firms, says skilled trade workers have seen a 30% wage bump in the past few years. Electricians, plumbers, and others who become masters in their skill areas can earn more than $100,000 a year and be working while they continue to learn. This is listener-supported Relevant Radio.
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0: All right. Welcome back to the Patrick Madrid Show. If you're just tuning in, here's the number to call to be on the air. 888-914-9149. And here's a note. 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I read them all and I appreciate them all. This one's from Ellie. I think it's Miss Ellie. Not Ellie Clampett, but a different Ellie. For all I know, she does have a cement pond. I'm not sure about that. But anyway, she says, how soon do our deceased loved ones know that we have died? Immediately, or do they even ever know? Well, I don't know, but I can tell you that if God wishes them to know, that they will know. So where do we get some of this information from? Well, Jesus says in the Gospels things like this. He says, there is great rejoicing in heaven when even one sinner repents. What? Think about nowadays, anyway. I don't know what the total world population was at the time that Jesus was among us on the earth, but now it's a little in excess of about 7 billion people. Let's say 7.5, just to be safe. So let's do a little bit of math here. 7.5 billion. Let me punch these numbers in, okay. 7, 5, 0, 0, 0, 0, 0, 0. At 75 million, 0, 0. Okay, so 7.5 billion. Let me count the zeros. Thousands, hundred thousands, millions. Okay, so 7.5 billion people. That's our default. And let's say, Ellie, for the sake of discussion, that, I don't know, what do you think? How many people at any given time on planet Earth might be repenting of their sins? Do you think 1% would be a reasonable figure? Might be a lot less than that. Might be a lot more than that. I don't know. But let's just say 1%. So 7.5 billion people times 1 point, no, that wouldn't be right. Times, let me back up. Times 0.1, there we go, equals, check it out, 750 million people. Million with an M. 750 million people, if we use the 1% theory here, are repenting of sins at any given moment.
16: So right now.
0: Yeah, like right now.
16: Whoa.
0: So I never ran the numbers on this before. I've always wondered about it. So the Lord's teaching there, of course, the number of people on planet Earth were a lot fewer then than there are now, but it's going to still be the same truth. he doesn't say there's great rejoicing in heaven when one, even one sinner can repent, except until you get too many sinners, then we can't keep track of it all. So let's just operate on that basis. So 750 million people repenting, that's just 1% of the total. And Jesus says that the saints and angels in heaven are aware of it. Individual repentances. How can that possibly be? Is that just a figure of speech? I don't think so. I don't think it falls into the category of, like Jesus says, if your eye causes you to sin, pluck it out. That's a figure of speech. That's hyperbole. That's exaggeration to make a point. He didn't literally mean

0: that when we run the numbers, as I just did on my iPhone calculator, that the reality is staggering. So back to your question. This is a little detour, but I think it might be instructive. I can't begin to understand how that could be possible. I believe it is possible. I believe it because Jesus said it. And I believe he said it in a literal way, not in a figurative way. Therefore, it means, and I think this is an answer to your question, if God wishes our deceased loved ones to know that we have died, they're going to know it. They may know it as a matter of course. It may be that God just as a matter of course permits the blessed in heaven to see us in our life, to be aware of us, to pray for us. I mean, we see the martyrs under the altar in heaven in Revelation chapter 6. They're well aware that the men who persecuted them and put them to death in many cases had not yet been punished. And they're not only aware of it, but they're complaining to God about it. So things like that make me think that probably chances are pretty good that they do know far more than we realize. They're aware of it far more than we realize. So when we say things like, well, you know, Uncle Bill is looking down on us right now from heaven. I mean, it's a nice way of, you know, kind of a sentimental way of grieving and remembering a loved one who has died. But there is a kernel of truth to it, and the Bible says so. In Hebrews chapter 11, it says that, and so because we are surrounded by so great a cloud of witnesses, referring to those who are in heaven, and witnesses from the Greek word martus, which means a martyr, but a martyr is not only somebody who's been killed for the faith, a martyr is also somebody who witnesses to the faith, and in the context, it's not merely that they were witnesses to Jesus, now they happen to be in heaven. They're also, there's the sense of a proactive spectator role, that they're watching us. You might say they're cheering for us. So I think that's the answer to the question. I think the answer is, heck yeah, by God's permission, of course. If God doesn't want them to know, then they won't know. But all the indications seem to point in the direction that God does desire them to know and that they do know far more than we realize. What do you think, Cyrus? Was that a long enough answer to that question?
1: I think it was perfect.
0: Should I keep going?
1: I think you should go to the phones.
0: Okay, let's do that. I'm into it. Let's go to Joseph in New Jersey. Hi, Joseph.
2: Hey, Patrick, how you doing? I'm the fellow that called you about the 6,000 years of history
0: a while back,
2: and you said you. I could prove that these flying saucers and these aliens are demonic. Okay. If you go to Matthew 24, it says signs and wonders to deceive the elect. Mm-hmm. Then we go to Luke 21, and Jesus said there'll be strange things in the sky. And also, I know of a case where they appeared to someone, and they said, in the name of Jesus, get away. And they disappeared. So I really feel it's demonic. And not only that, why would they abduct people? And anything that we want to know is all in the Bible. Jesus gave us everything that we want to know. And there's no flying saucers. There's no other planets with people on it.
0: Duly noted.
2: That's my take on it.
0: Duly noted. I appreciate you telling me what you think about that, Joseph.
2: Okay, thank you.
0: You got it. Stay warm and well-fed. Thank you for the phone call, 888-914-9149. We'll go to Dylan now in Wisconsin. Good morning, Dylan.
3: Good morning. I love hearing, listening to your show.
0: Thank you.
3: But I need to warn you that you did your math wrong.
0: Oh, did I?
3: Point one.
0: Yeah.
3: Point one is 10%, not one.
0: So it should be 0.01, right?
3: Yes.
0: So it's 7.5 million people.
3: It would be
0: 75 million people.
3: It's still a lot of people.
0: Yeah, but you're right about that. So let's do it again, you and me. You're like my math tutor. So 750,000,000. 750 million. 0. Okay, yeah. So 750,000,000.

0: 0 point times point 1, right?
1: And all this science, I don't understand.
0: Point 0.01. Yeah, because that, you're right. See, look at that, Cyrus. That's why I never rose much above a D in math.
2: It's science.
0: I even have a calculator. So bingo, bango, Dylan, you're right, 75 million. Still a lot of people, though, isn't it?
3: It is.
0: Do you see now why I went into the field of apologetics instead of being a mathematician?
3: Well, I think you do very well at apologetics, which is actually my question kind of revolves around that.
0: Okay.
3: I was wondering...
0: I'm humiliated on national radio for not being able to do math. I actually appreciate it, Dylan. I'm glad you said that, but I just never was very good at math. So anyway, go ahead, Dylan.
3: So. So I'm curious about, there's a religion called Zoroastrianism. It's been considered older than Judaism and Christianity.
0: Yes.
3: And I was curious about the comparisons and contrast of Zoroastrianism and Christianity. I'm wondering, does it fall within the heresy of the body being evil?
0: Well, okay, I am not an expert on Zoroastrianism, is how I typically have heard it pronounced. But it is, no, I'm not aware of it having any direct connection to Manichaeism, because Mani, the man who started that movement, he was not alone in promoting a dualist view of the universe, that material things are bad and that spiritual things are good. But I am not aware of the fact, or if there is some sort of embroidery in Zoroastrianism about the duality between matter and spirit. My limited knowledge of Zoroastrianism is that they do talk about a supreme being, a supreme God, and good and evil as such. But if there's some element there in Zoroastrianism that pits matter against spirit, I'm unaware of it. It could be there, I'm just unaware of it. But no, I don't think there's any direct connection between Zoroastrianism and Manichaeism under Mani. Am I answering your question, or am I missing something?
3: Yes. No, I'm unknowledgeable about it also. I mean, I'm pronouncing it wrong, so.
0: Well, that's okay. It's a bit of a tongue twister in any case. I would need to do a bit more reading on it. It's just not a topic that has ever really interested me much, but I'm aware enough of it that I know some of the basic outlines. But for sure, the Manichaean heresy has found its way into a lot of different areas of dualism, of viewing matter as evil. Therefore, things like procreation, in their view, is evil. Marriage is evil. Things pertaining to the body are evil. But the church, of course, rejects all that. Everything that God creates is good. Even in a fallen world, it still retains its inherent goodness, even though it's been corrupted to some extent.
3: All right. I guess that raises this other question then. There have been people that talk about how before Jesus, there were a lot of different things that kind of predicted or built up to the to Jesus. I believe there is a quote from Buddha who predicts of Jesus's coming. And I'm just wondering if maybe these are kind of like building blocks to Jesus then.
0: That's a good way to put it. So let's go back to the Garden of Eden and posit the fact that the evil one, old Hairy Legs, was there. But all of the demons who were not mentioned in the Genesis account as being in the garden per se, nonetheless, they were fallen angels by this point. And they have nothing to do. The appointed duties that God gives to all of the other good angels, there's nothing for them to do. And so what they do is they watch human beings and look for ways to trap us and tempt us and, if possible, drag us to hell. So what I'm driving at here is that in Genesis 3:15, where God is speaking to the serpent and to Adam and Eve, and he talks about, this is what's known as the proto-evangelion, or the proto-gospel, the gospel, you might say, in miniature. He says, I will put enmity between you and the woman. You will strike at his heel. He will crush your head. And so this is, in miniature, it is a promise of the coming Messiah and Redeemer, Jesus Christ, who will eventually crush the head of the evil one. Now, that crushing of heads, by the way, is a motif that we see throughout the Old Testament that involves women crushing the heads or cutting off the heads of those who are attacking God's people. But that's a separate topic. My point is that the demons clearly saw this. They clearly heard it. They clearly were aware of it. So they knew, in a shadowy, incomplete, somewhat confused and jumbled way, that somebody would come who was going to crush the head of the evil one. Early in his public ministry, we see that Jesus, when he was confounding and confronting demons, they didn't really at first know who he was. They couldn't quite figure it out. So if we parlay those biblical realities into the question that you're asking, it makes complete sense that over the course of human history, before the time of Jesus, that these partial anticipatory stories and things that resemble in a kind of way what Jesus in his perfect way fulfilled in his own life, in his passion, death on the cross, that there would be forerunners and perhaps in some cases engendered by diabolical means as a way to, who knows, maybe they were trying to test to see. But the fact that there were these shadowy prefigurements of Jesus being born to a virgin, dying on the cross, rising from the third day, some people say, well, that's just paganism warmed over. It's clearly not, but it's easy to see how it could have been anticipated in these partial ways by pagans before that, which I think is getting to the essence of your question. Am I right on that, Dylan?
3: I think so. I was just wondering if they were, like you said, precursors or building blocks. I wasn't thinking so much as demonic as kind of almost like God was nudging humanity sort of towards Jesus. Because yeah, it seems like a lot of different things kind of start nudging that way. I remember there's, interestingly enough, there is a poem by a Greek poet that is really old, that actually speaks of a virgin-born Messiah or something very similar. And it was considered very unusual because the Greeks never talked about women.
0: Well, there's Helen of Troy. I mean, there are some women who definitely got a fair amount of press time. So I don't know if it'd be fair to say that the Greeks never talked about women, but fair enough. So this is a part of a body of historical examples in which there are things that can be seen in more ancient religions that predate either Judaism as such or certainly Christianity in Egypt and elsewhere, and the claims that Christianity is just a repeat of that, you know, under a slightly different motif. One of the ways to respond to that, and St. Augustine did respond to this, for example, that he said that these similarities are often elements of truth that God little by little was revealing to his people, and these fragments of truth, these splinters of truth, would be, you know, built up into these teachings about pagan religions and things like that, but that it was, as you say, these kind of anticipated or precursors to the truth. So he talks about this in the City of God, and he is where I got my comment earlier about how demons could provoke these ideas in human beings who would then write about them or try to live them out religiously, perhaps. But he gives an account both of the demonic dimension of that as well as just the human tendency to put two and two together and come up with inferences based upon what they see. So over time, gradually moving forward, it would not be unusual to see more and more and more of these pieces of the puzzle falling into place in the minds of human beings. We see it, for example, in the writers of antiquity, the Hellenistic philosophers, Socrates and Plato and Aristotle, for example. They reasoned their way very close in some instances to truths of the faith that were eventually divinely revealed. They didn't have it complete, and they didn't have it as clearly as God himself would eventually reveal, but they reasoned their way quite a distance in the right direction. I think that too is part of it in answer to your question.
3: All righty. Thank you very much.
0: You got it. Appreciate the phone call. And with that, we'll take a break and I'll be right back with more right after this.

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1: All right, let's go. 888-914-9149. Boy, the time really flies. Let's go to Lori now in Grafton, Wisconsin. Hi, Lori.
12: Hi.
1: Hi.
12: I have a question. Let me first do a little explaining. I'm a Lutheran. That's okay. What I was raised in my family household growing up.
1: Okay.
12: My father's side of the family was, one side was Irish Catholic, the other side was Roman Catholic. And when my grandparents were getting married, the two sides were fighting as to what type of Catholic they should be.
1: May I ask you a question so I can understand? When you say Roman Catholic, are you referring that they came from Rome, Italy, and then the other side of the family came from Ireland?
12: Well, the one side that was Roman Catholic, they were from Germany.
1: Okay, then you're using the phrase Roman Catholic in a different way than I understood. Fair enough. And I can sort that out in a minute. But go ahead, Lori.
12: So the two sides were fighting as to what my grandparents should be married and follow. I don't know the difference. Is there a difference between the two?
1: That's why I asked what I did. Let's start there. So no, in terms of the faith, the church, there is just the Catholic Church. There is a Latin rite or a Roman rite of the Catholic Church. There is a Byzantine rite, Chaldean rite, Mozarabic rite. There are different rites within the Catholic Church, but there is only one Catholic Church, which is why it's really a misnomer to say the Roman Catholic Church as if there were some other Catholic Church, because there's not. It's just the Catholic Church. Now, her critics will talk about the Roman Church or the Roman Catholic Church, but that's a way to try to diminish. It's not possible to do so, but it's their effort to try to diminish the reality of the church as the actual Catholic Church that goes back to the time of the apostles by denominating it as the Roman Catholic Church. So the Catholic Church herself does not accept that terminology. But to your point, if your Irish Catholic forebears went to Mass, prayed the rosary, were under the authority of their local bishop, who was under the authority of the Pope in Rome, and the other family members from Germany were Catholic folk, went to Mass at their parish under the authority of their bishop, who was in communion with the Bishop of Rome, they were all Catholic in terms of the category of religion. They were all Catholic. And to say that the German ones were Roman Catholic and the other ones were Irish Catholic, it would be a misnomer. That's what threw me. That's why I was asking that question, to make sure I understood what you meant.
12: Okay. I had someone say to me, because my grandparents chose to leave the Catholic Church and become Lutherans, that mm-hmm. they sinned. And I just couldn't believe that.
1: Yeah.
12: Because I look at all the various religions. Now, I will say that some religions I don't consider as Christian religions or, you know, Christians. And so the thought of that, well, my grandparents sinned and that sin is on me, then is that a sin I have to confess?
1: The sin is not on you. Yeah, that I hope I can bring you some relief on this issue. The sin is not on you because you're not guilty of doing something that they did. You're the recipient of their decisions. That's true, but that's a separate issue. But let me just say, it is indeed a very serious sin for a Catholic to leave the Catholic Church. It's always been taught that from the very beginning, and the Church continues to emphasize that point. Now, not everybody is necessarily personally culpable, because many people leave out of ignorance, sometimes out of fear. There can be mitigating factors that don't make it good to leave the Church. It still is objectively a serious sin. But a person's culpability or guilt could be greatly lessened due to some of those mitigating circumstances. Only God knows what those are. So whereas, objectively speaking, your forebears, your ancestors, we can say, objectively speaking, did commit a serious sin by leaving the Catholic Church, that's not a sin that taints you, because you didn't do any, you didn't make a decision to do that. And therefore, the church in no way looks at you and says, well, Lori, you inherited your grandparents' sin. No, you inherited the results of their decision because you were raised Lutheran. But that's how you were raised, and you didn't have a point of reference. You were never Catholic and then became Lutheran. You were always Lutheran, I'm presuming. That's what I'm assuming here. So
12: yeah.
1: No, there is no sin on their part that you have to confess. Rather, what I would propose is that to the extent that you feel drawn and curious to know more about the Catholic faith, I would encourage you to cooperate with that, because I believe that's God's grace drawing you. And who knows, maybe in God's providence in due time, you yourself will kind of complete that circle by being a descendant who winds up becoming Catholic
9: and getting back to the origin of the family's faith before they left the church. That's my prayer anyway.
12: Okay. I know in the Bible it talks about the seven churches, and it there's discussion about how the churches were good at following God and how they maybe have fallen away and are not, you know, doing right. things as God had said. Mm-hmm. Is there, well, I'm really getting into it now. Is there really a place in the Bible where it only states that only Catholics are going to heaven?
9: No. What the Bible says is that we are called by Jesus. So let me put it this way. Let's start with what Jesus says. So we know that he established a church, Matthew 16, 18, upon this rock I will build my church, and the gates of hell will not prevail against it. And he gives Peter a name change. You are Simon, but now I'm going to call you Peter or rock. I give you the keys of the kingdom in heaven. The keys of the kingdom of heaven. Whatever you bind on earth will be bound in heaven. Whatever you loose on earth will be loosed in heaven. So that whole conversation in which Jesus not only speaks about this church that he'll build, but also one of the identifying features of that church is the rock, beginning with Peter, and the keys symbolic of his authority as the vicar of the Lord. There's much we could say about that. That's one passage. Another passage in Matthew 18:18, where he says similar things to all of the apostles. Whatever you bind on earth will be bound in heaven. Whatever you loose on earth will be loosed in heaven. Matthew 28 in the Great Commission, verses 19 and 20, where he talks about this church that he has established. He says, go into the whole world and make disciples of all men, baptizing them in the name of the Father and of the Son and of the Holy Spirit, teaching them to observe all that I have commanded you. And he concludes by saying, and behold, I'm with you always, even until the end of the age, which is a figure of speech, meaning until the end of time, or at the very least, the end of the world. And he uses these references not only directly about the church, but he also says he wants everybody everywhere to come into this church. So when he sends them out, you probably have heard, like everybody else has, that the word Catholic means universal, and it does. But here's a place where it talks about go into the whole world and send this message to all men, meaning that it's for everybody. It is truly universal. That's where the term Catholic originated. And the church had certain specific, unique teachings that set it apart that were visible. So you could tell, is this the church you're talking about here? And among those teachings were things like the real presence of Jesus in the Eucharist, in the Mass as a sacrifice, and confession of your sins to a presbyter, to a priest, baptism of regeneration, and so on. So in that last part where he says, behold, I'm with you always until the end of the world, I think one great thought experiment any of us can do, you can do it, would be look back in time from the present day, and yes, you'll see the Catholic Church. Some people call it the Roman Catholic Church, but that's okay, the Catholic Church. And you'll see the various groups or denominations within the Protestant tradition, Lutheran, Methodist, Calvinist, what have you. But as you go back in time, Lori, and you get back 500 plus years, so now you're back before Martin Luther, what you'll notice is that all of those religious groups vanish. There are no Lutherans, there are no Methodists, there are no Baptists, there are no Calvinists, none of those groups. But there is the Catholic Church with the Mass and the sacraments, the priesthood, etc. If you were to go back another 500 years and survey the landscape, not only are all those groups not present, but you'll see the Catholic Church. And if you continue back century by century, back to the time of the apostles, you will find at every step the Catholic Church, calling itself the Catholic Church, with the Mass and the sacraments and Mary and all these things that we're developing in terms of vocabulary and whatnot, but it's present, it's visible. You can see this Catholic Church going backward in time. So here's the thought experiment. How do we account for that in light of Jesus saying, I will be with you always until the end of the world? To my mind, that means that Jesus is saying, this church that I've established will exist continuously until the end of the world. What church can demonstrate that? Not Lutheran, not Baptist, not Calvary Chapel, not Mormon, not Jehovah's Witnesses, not Seventh-day Adventists. None of them can, because they all vanish as you go back in time. They didn't exist, but the Catholic Church did. And of course, the Eastern Orthodox churches were part of the Catholic Church for the first 1,000 years before the Great Schism that broke us apart. But to me, that historical reality is inarguable, such that when I consider your question, where does the Bible say that only Catholics can go to heaven? It doesn't say that. But what it does say is that Jesus's will, his express will, is that everybody should come into that church. And that's the church that we see historically in an unbroken line of continuity. Therefore, the way I look at it is, if I know that this is the church Jesus established and the evidence slaps me in the face time after time after time, I can't get away from this evidence, and I say no to that, is it likely that I would go to heaven? I don't think so. But if I look at the evidence and I see there's no way around the fact that Jesus established the Catholic Church, and I say yes to that. Now, in my case, I was raised Catholic, so I didn't have any choice in the matter until I became older. And then I could decide for myself. And I have indeed decided I am Catholic. I'll never not be Catholic, God willing. But for those like yourself, perhaps, who now are coming into contact with this evidence, you too have an obligation to truth and an opportunity before the Lord to say, where will this lead me? And if you become if you become aware and convinced that the Catholic Church is the church Jesus established, then my hope and prayer is that you would say, yes, Lord, I certainly didn't think that's what it was going to be, but now that I know, I want to be Catholic. And that's maybe the best way I could answer your question. The Catholic Church doesn't say that only Catholics are going to go to heaven. Rather, what the Catholic Church says is those who go to heaven are the ones who do the will of Jesus. And since his will is go into the whole world, make disciples of all nations, it behooves us to determine as best we can what is that church and then act accordingly. I'll end. I'll pause, Lori. What are your thoughts?
12: Well, I do agree with you on some of the points that you've made, and I'll have to think them over and do some praying is my thought.
9: Yeah. No, that's a good thing. I admire that. I respect that. There's a book you might find interesting. It's called There We Stood, Here We Stand. And the editor of the book, Tim Drake, was a Lutheran. And he became Catholic, and he discovered that there were quite a few Lutheran friends of his, and even people that he got to know later, including a number of Lutheran ministers, who did make that same journey and did become Catholic. So he compiled this compendium of their testimonies, their stories about why they became Catholic. In every case, they were Lutheran, but they became Catholic. And there are different stories, different reasons. But it's a fascinating read, and for you as a Lutheran born and raised, you might find that something that would be good for food for thought. I would recommend it.
12: Okay, and the title again is?
9: Yes, it's called There We Stood, Here We Stand. And the author's or the editor's name is Tim Drake. You could get it on Amazon.
12: All right, thank you very much.
9: Very nice to talk to you, Lori. I appreciate your phone call. Thank you, and I hope you'll call me again sometime. All right, quick time out, and we'll come back to more of the Patrick Madrid Show on Relevant Radio. 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
14: This is Archbishop Paul Coakley of the Archdiocese of Oklahoma City. Let us pray. Remember, O most gracious Virgin Mary, that never was it known that anyone fled to thy protection, implored thy help, or sought thy intercession, was left unaided. Inspired by this confidence, I fly unto thee, O Virgin of Virgins, my Mother. To thee do I come, before thee I stand, sinful and sorrowful. O Mother of the Word Incarnate, despise not my petitions, but in thy mercy, hear and answer me. Amen.
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9: All right, we'll go to Patricia first in Lexington, Kentucky. Hi, Patricia.
23: Hello.
9: Hi.
23: I just got a quick question. It came to mind when you were talking to the lady just a moment ago about sin. Was it passed down from her parent? And then I thought, well, I've heard about curses, and I am Catholic. And is that true? And does that pass down? And then people have told me about them that it is demonic, and that they can attach to objects as well.
9: Okay, two good questions. They're related, but not the same question. So I know that there is a lot of talk nowadays about what people refer to as generational curses. It's not what I think many people think it is, but let's talk about what the Bible says about that first of all. So the Bible does talk about the iniquity of the fathers being visited upon the children, and in some cases down many generations, or at least several generations. So in Exodus 20, for example, in verse 5, where the Lord is giving the Ten Commandments to Moses, he talks about this, visiting the iniquity of the fathers upon the children. Or in Ezekiel, in chapter 18, it says, on the other side of the coin, the Son shall not suffer for the iniquity of the Father. So that's, you might say, the other side of the same coin. So the iniquity of the fathers being visited upon the children down through generations refers to the effects of the sins of the father, or the mother for that matter, and the reverberation of those sins through generations. Let's say that you were, let's say you grew up in a mafia family, and the mafia family was doing their business with prostitution and gambling and drugs and all that and killing people and all that. Well, you know, that may have started in your family multiple generations back, and that iniquity of your ancestors passing down, you're now living in that milieu of sin. So that is one sense that I think the book of Exodus is referring to, that the effects, the reverberations of these sins are like a curse in a way that make families, they can corrupt families, they can damage families, etc. But in Ezekiel 18, what we see is, I say the other side of the coin, which is you yourself are not guilty in any personal way for the sins of your father and grandfather and great-grandfather, if they were mafiosi. So you don't suffer the guilt that they incur, but you may suffer the reverberations of their iniquity. So sin is like tossing a pebble in a still pond. The ripples go out, and the ripples affect people downstream who are not guilty of the sin itself, but they're affected by it. That, I believe, is the proper way of understanding generational curses. What some people, however, I think they go too far, and that is they feel like they are trapped in a diabolical system by way of a curse that they have no power to get out of. Now, obviously, power in Jesus, of course, but I think that would overstate the case. It certainly would go beyond what the Bible seems to say on that issue.
12: Okay.
9: The sacraments are the means of liberation. So because we have been, as St. Paul says, we have been freed from the curse of the law, for example, the law with all of its obligations, etc. We've been freed from that by Jesus. So there is no curse that could be invoked by a fellow human being that can permanently trap anybody who loves Jesus and is close to Jesus and stays in the state of grace. So those are the weapons against any notion of generational curses. And of course, if the family is steeped in the sins of the generations, we have to exit those structures of sin, mafia, pornography, whatever it may be. We have to exit those structures so we can live in the truth. Does that make sense, Patricia?
12: Okay. Yes. So what about the second part? Because I've been told that things, the evil spirit attaches to an object, and then when that object is given or bought to someone else, that goes with that object. Is that true?
9: Well, it's true in a sense. So we know, for example, that the demons who were cast out by the Lord, they wanted to go into something, and they asked if they could be sent into the swine. You know, in Matthew's Gospel, chapter 8, where Jesus is exercising this man of multiple demons, they wanted to go back into something, and they asked if they could be sent into the pigs. And they were, and what happened? The pigs went wild, they went off the cliff, and they drowned in the Sea of Galilee. Right. So there is truth to that, that demons do want to associate themselves with places and things like that. But we should not have fear of that, because greater is he who is in us than he who is in the world. This is where the church's ministry of exorcism comes in. This is where our use of the sacramental of holy water and reading the Holy Bible and an image of Jesus, the crucifix, these kind of sacramentals are powerful barriers. They're not magic unto themselves. They don't produce magical effects, but they're signs of the victory of Jesus over the evil one, and the evil one hates that. He hates to be around that. So you can use that. And if you, if there's some object that you have in your home that's not occultic in itself, have it blessed by a priest. And if there's any residual demonic infestation, it's going to go away.
23: Okay. All right. Well, that answers my questions then.
9: I'm glad.
23: And I appreciate your help.
9: Thank you. Good to talk to you. Let's go to Agnes now in Chicago. Hi, Agnes.
0: Good morning.
9: Yes, hi.
0: I hope that you can hear me.
9: I can. We're short on time, though, so how can I help?
0: Yeah. All right. The Three Kings, getting back to the other caller who was wondering about how the Lord was prophesied through the Old Testament.
9: Yeah.
0: How did the Three Kings know that Jesus was born in Bethlehem?
9: Yeah. Well, the Bible tells us that it was revealed to them in a natural way through the phenomenon of the star. And they were astrologers insofar as they studied the movement of the heavenly bodies, and they calculated that this star, or this confluence of heavenly bodies that seemed to resemble a star, was part of the prophecies about a great king. So they followed this star, as the Bible tells us. So it was the byproduct of their... Well, hang on. It was the byproduct of their pagan calculations that turned out to be correct. And that in his wisdom, God demonstrated to them through this celestial phenomenon, and then they found Jesus as a result of that. Go ahead, Agnes.
0: How did they know that those were the signs in the heavens that said the Redeemer was coming? How did they know about the Redeemer? Was
9: Go ahead.
0: A gift from God to them?
9: Yes, it was part of what you could call natural revelation. So God reveals himself to us through nature, and he also reveals himself to us through what we call divine revelation. So the Holy Bible as a great example. But nonetheless, God does reveal himself to us through nature, through the cosmos, through the stars. And so St. Paul, for example, he appeals to that. He says nobody has any excuse for saying that they don't believe in God, because he says the evidence for God's existence is everywhere in the cosmos. Now, that's a big picture look at it, but to answer your question, they made do with the pagan things that they had heard. They made do with the natural revelation, and it was enough piecing these things together in a somewhat incomplete and shadowy way that they were able to deduce this star is what we need to follow to find this king. Now, there's a whole book on the topic. I'll recommend it to you if you're interested. It's by Father Dwight Longenecker, Longenecker. It's called Mystery of the Magi, The Quest to Identify the Three Wise Men. And in this book, Father Longenecker goes into the very topic that you're wondering about. How did they know? How did they deduce that this star or whatever this celestial object was, how did they know that they should follow this? So he goes much deeper in that book, Agnes. I think you'll find it very interesting. Thanks for the call. Let's go to Lewis now in Minnesota. Hi, Lewis.
2: Hi, how are you, Patrick?
9: I have
2: a question about, I have a question in ministry. I'm a deacon, and in ministry very recently I ran into a person practices and their family practices something called Espiritualismo Trinitario Mariano.
9: Okay.
2: And I don't know if you had heard of it. It's Mexican, and I thought maybe it had something to do with Freemasons, because as I looked it up, it seems like the all-seeing eye is an image or part of the whole movement. Is that something that's familiar to you? Do you know anything about it?
9: Well, I don't know anything off the top of my head. So Marian Trinitarian Spiritualism, it sounds like a quasi-Catholic esoteric way of expressing it. The church doesn't use that terminology. You know, Marian, that's a term in the church, and Trinitarian for sure. But spiritualism is an occult practice or a series of practices that's incongruous with following Jesus. So this sounds like you're saying, it may be some kind of a folk religion that's syncretistic, blending elements of Christianity and paganism. Santeria is an example of that, and a number of other New World religions that are syncretistic blending of voodoo, other forms of paganism, witchcraft, and the Catholic Church. It's a terrible thing, but without knowing anything more about it, I can only surmise. I'd have to look it up too to find out more.
2: Okay. It's helpful. I just knew that it was growing in Mexico and that the all-seeing eye, which is maybe a more universal thing with a lot of, which is also a Freemason thing, is an image within this world. So yeah, I can see what you're saying makes a ton of sense.
9: Well, thank you. I appreciate that. Now, the all-seeing eye, it's interesting because that is, you're right, it has been co-opted for sure as a Freemasonic symbol. That's true. But it actually predates this. And the Christian use of the all-seeing eye is a demonstration of the Trinity, one God and three persons. So you typically see it inside of a triangle. And the all-seeing eye is... So it actually predates Masonry. And it has been, for quite a long time, one of the symbols that you'll find in Christian antiquity all the way to the present time. So it's been co-opted. And look at that, we're out of time. But
2: thank you so much.
9: Well, I appreciate the phone call. I'll have to look up that group and find out more. Well, until tomorrow, I'll pray for you. Please pray for me. God bless you. And keep going.
3: And that's the way it is.
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21: 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President Trump says he's in no rush at all when it comes to Iran. Speaking to reporters this morning, the president questioned if Iranian leaders have the good of the people. He said there are a lot of angry folks in Iran right now because people are living so poorly. The Senate moving forward with a resolution meant to limit President Trump's Iran war powers. It's unknown when the Senate will hold a final vote. Also unclear if it will pass, as three Republicans were absent on Tuesday. Republican Senators Susan Collins of Maine, Lisa Murkowski of Alaska, Rand Paul of Kentucky, and Bill Cassidy of Louisiana joined Democrats to pass the motion 50-47. The president set to attend the G7 summit in France next month. The international body consists of the U.S., U.K., Canada, France, Germany, Italy, and Japan. A White House official confirmed the development to The Hill on Wednesday. His anticipated participation comes during a period of tension between the president and leaders of the group's member countries. A heat wave set to be felt in much of the eastern part of the U.S. today. According to the Fox Forecast Center, nearly 75 million people stretching from the southern plains into the northeast dealing with sweltering conditions. Temps began to climb into the 80s and 90s last Sunday and are expected to continue on that pace through today. And at today's general audience, Pope Leo reflected on Vatican II's dogmatic constitution on the sacred liturgy, emphasizing the liturgy sustains the faithful and saying Eucharistic celebration becomes a true epiphany of the Church in prayer. The Holy Father said Christ himself is the inner source of the mystery of the Church. The holy people of God, born from his side, pierced on the cross. In the holy liturgy, through the power of his Spirit, he continues to act. He sanctifies and unites the Church, his bride, to his offering to the Father. Keeping you connected with the Church and world 24 hours a day and on the web at relevantradio.com. I'm Glenn Leverins, and this is listener-supported Relevant Radio.
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25: As my wife and I were preparing to enter into full communion with the Catholic Church some 16 years ago, we were told that we could choose a patron saint for our confirmation. So we both set to work doing some research and praying. One of the things that guided my wife's deliberations was the fact that she wasn't entirely sure yet about Mary and her role in the Catholic faith. As she offered this uncertainty up to God, he moved in her heart to select a confirmation patron that could perhaps assist her in her relationship with the Blessed Mother, her mother, Saint Anne.
1: Helping you grow in your spiritual journey. 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
25: Welcome to The Inner Life. We're here each day with some inspiration and encouragement for living out your Catholic faith. My name is Patrick Conley. According to my wife's thinking, I suppose, choosing Saint Anne as a patron for her confirmation might just be a way to better get to know the Blessed Virgin Mary. She made the choice in faith and with a desire to grow in devotion to our Blessed Mother, and sure enough, God worked through the prayers of Saint Anne, and her devotion has grown. For many outside the Catholic world, both other Christians and non-Christians, Marian devotion can be misunderstood. For Protestant Christians, Mary can be a sticking point, thinking that devotion to Mary somehow undermines faith and devotion to our Lord. For non-Christians, she can be construed as a god, or goddess, as it were, herself. But honestly, we Catholics can struggle with understanding, or even more to the point, articulating what is really involved with Marian devotion. There are countless resources out there to aid us in understanding Our Lady and her role in salvation history from the Catholic perspective, and just as many to help us refine and grow in our devotion. One of the classics is, of course, St. Louis de Montfort's True Devotion to Mary. Well, today on the show, during Mary's Month, we're talking about devotion to Mary. And joining us is a brand new spiritual director for us here on The Inner Life, Father Lance Harlow. Father Harlow has written a book entitled The Echo of God, which is a definitive commentary on St. Louis de Montfort's True Devotion to Mary. Father Harlow is a priest in the Diocese of Burlington, Vermont, where he serves as the pastor of Corpus Christi Parish. Welcome, Father Harlow, to the program, and thanks for being with us today.
6: Thank you very much. I'm very happy to be here with you.
25: We always ask our new spiritual directors, Father, to take a couple of minutes and just introduce yourself to us, please.
6: Sure. So I'm Father Lance Harlow. I am in Vermont, if you know where Vermont is, out in New England on the East Coast. I'm a native Vermonter, which means I was born in Windsor, Vermont, which is called technically the birthplace of Vermont. That's where the Vermont Declaration for Independence was signed in 1777. So I tell everybody, Windsor, Vermont is famous for two things. It's famous for the birthplace of Vermont and the birthplace of me. I've been
25: nice.
6: A priest for 33 years, and I attended seminary at Mount St. Mary Seminary in Emmitsburg, Maryland, and I was ordained in 1993. So currently, in this assignment, I have three churches. That comprises the pastorate of Corpus Christi Parish, but I also teach religion, fifth and sixth grade religion at Good Shepherd Catholic School. That's the Catholic school in my parish. So I shout out to all of my students today. Before I was a priest, though, I was a radiologic technologist. That's an X-ray technologist, and I worked for a few years at two different hospitals in Vermont, and then God called me out of that into the priesthood. So here I am.
25: Wow, wow. Well, welcome. We're grateful that you're taking the time to be with us today, and welcome to The Inner Life. We're grateful to have you with us. Now, I'm just compelled by this book, The Echo of God. Tell us a little bit, before we get into more detailed things on devotion to Mary, tell us a little bit about the background of this and what inspired you to write this book.
6: Desperation, I would say, basically. So,
25: okay.
6: The title Echo of God actually comes from a phrase that St. Louis himself uses in describing Mary, that God is the voice, Mary is the echo, so she's not God herself. But the book came about around the year 2001. It was my first pastorate, and when I was in the parish, I was wondering, what's the best way to bring about the conversion of my parishioners? Because, you know, everybody's trying to promote a program, do this program for the renewal of your parish, do this program, something else. I said, you know, programs come and go, but what remains constant? And the truth is, what remains constant is Jesus and Mary. So around the same time, I became involved with healing. So I've been involved with healing ministry for 33 years as well. In the group, this group of priests and lay people as well, we began to study the true devotion to Jesus through Mary, which St. Louis de Montfort's book. And as it turned out, in any kind of

0: Somebody needs to write a commentary on True Devotion and say, this is what this means, or this is who these historical people are, or this is what this theological term is all about. Now, we all have theology degrees, but we're a little rusty on some of the stuff. And so I remember saying, someone needs to write a commentary about this for beginners. Nobody wrote it. So I said to myself, oh, Lord, there's going to be somebody out there who's smart enough, who has the time and can do the research to do it. Nothing happened. The Holy Spirit said to me, why don't you do it? And so that's how it started. So it took me about a year to research things and write down notes here and there, and eventually to write the book.
1: Nice. Well, very good. I'm compelled by the story that goes behind it too, and just all the more reason to pick it up. And speaking of which, Father, before we go any further, if people are wanting to pick up the book, The Echo of God, where might they do so?
0: They should contact me directly, Patrick. So contact me at the parish. I'll tell you why. Because I published it on Amazon, and then what I was finding that on Amazon, people were hawking the price. So they were reselling it on Amazon for hundreds of dollars. So don't go through Amazon. Just contact me directly at the parish. I have the copies of the book here, and I can sell it to you at value, not at $100 or something for the book.
1: Sure. Very good. Well, that's a very generous offer too, and we'll make sure Thomas, our producer, will make sure that we get a link to your contact information there in the show notes as well, to make sure that people know how to contact you. So the book is a commentary on, again, this classic in Marian devotion by St. Louis de Montfort, True Devotion to Mary, and we're grateful that you've taken the time and the effort and the prayer and the blood, sweat, and tears, I suppose, everything that went into creating this commentary, and you like you said, you did your research and that sort of thing. I guess personally, I would have a question for you personally. Did you find as you were writing all this commentary, that you yourself were growing in devotion to our Blessed Mother?
0: Yes, of course, because I was growing in knowledge. So I'm like, oh, this is what this means. So St. Louis is hard to read. And I think that's why even as priests, we were reading it. It's hard to read for a couple of reasons. One is his vocabulary. Is very florid, Baroque vocabulary, which can be off-putting for many people. And I think for men, too, it's off-putting. It's very flowery, it's very lovely, it's very sweet, all that stuff. But we forget that St. Louis was a great mystic, and so there are strong bedrock truths which underlie his vocabulary. So my first caveat is don't get hung up on the vocabulary. Secondly, he was very, very smart. He had done a lot of homework before he had written this book. He had tons of research on historical basis for True Devotion. So, and some of that was lost to us, modern readers. So, yeah, I grew in a knowledge of his sources, the saints upon which he based his sources, the theology upon which he based his writing. And so, yeah, I definitely grew in a greater love for Our Lady. But also, I would like to think that she was helping me and guiding me as I was doing this. You know, many times I was writing on scraps of paper, just a note here or a reflection here, and trying to compile all of that in between two different parish assignments. So it took, like I said, about a year with moving and everything else, trying to get this book together.
1: Yeah, wow. Well, and may your efforts continue to bear fruit, not only in your own life, of course, but in everyone's life who partakes in the book and is listening to the program today as well. Well, let's get into specifically devotion to our Blessed Mother. And I think one of the things that oftentimes comes up, especially from people outside the Catholic world, but, you know, maybe some from within as well, is a confusion between devotion and worship. Can you kind of elucidate on that a little bit?
0: Yeah, I'm so glad you asked, because that is a confusion for a lot of people, because we sort of clumped together in the same thought devotion and worship sort of mean the same thing, and they don't. So within the Catholic tradition, they already sorted this out centuries ago. And so I'll throw out some technical words for you. Three technical words: dulia, hyperdulia, and latria. So that simply means this: you start from the lowest and you go to the highest. So the lowest, dulia, means devotion to saints. Saints are holy people. They're examples for us. They're models for us. We are inspired by them. We want to emulate them and be like them. So we don't worship them. They're not God. They're like us, men and women who had committed sins, men and women who repented from their sins, men and women who grew in holiness and love of God. So that's the lowest level. The second state is called hyperdulia, or above the dulia. And that is reserved to Mary alone. Because Mary, of course, is God's greatest creature. She's like the masterpiece of his creation. We know from theology Mary's conceived without original sin. She's assumed into heaven when she dies, all the things which are particular to her. But at the same time, she's not God. She's a human being, just like we're human beings. but she's the most perfect human being that God created her in that way.

0: Then finally, the last word is latria. Latria means simply worship for God and God alone. We worship God because of his perfections. He's the creator. He creates us, his creatures. But because of his perfections and because of his great infinite distance between the creatures and him. So God alone is worthy of worship. We can't be God. We can adore him in his perfections. But the other two categories, dulia, hyperdulia, they're for the men and the women who are saints, but also Mary is the greatest of all the saints. So we admire her and we emulate her, but we know she's not God. We know that. And as such, we don't treat her like she's God.
1: Yes, very important distinction to be sure. And I mean, a further accusation, I suppose, or at least critique of devotion to Mary. And I myself was, you know, I grew up in a Protestant tradition, and I didn't understand really the differentiation that you just laid out there with dulia, hyperdulia, and latria. But in one of the accusations that is frequently leveled at Catholics is that, well, yeah, but even devotion to Mary steals away from devotion to God, to our Lord. And what would your response be to some to an accusation such as that?
0: I would say very strongly it can't, because of the nature of Mary's humility, and that's the key. Mary keeps nothing for herself. Her humility far exceeds our humility. Sometimes our humility is self-serving. I'm humble with you, so I may expect to get something out of you. But Mary's humility far exceeds our humility, so that whatever we give to her, she gives away. Whatever attention we give to Mary, she gives it away. She directs it to her son, Jesus. Whatever honors we give to her, whatever devotions, whatever prayers, whatever, she doesn't keep it for herself. In her humility, her perfect humility, she gives it away to her son, Jesus. So there's no rivalry. And I think that we all have to go through that same kind of thinking. Like, if I'm praying before a statue of Mary, do I have to go to the Blessed Sacrament, the tabernacle now, and give him equal time? And I know I wrestled with that myself at the same time, thinking, if I pay attention to Mary, does Jesus get jealous? And of course, that's crazy. Of course he doesn't. And Mary, whatever attention we give to Our Lady, she gives it away. It says, go to my son. You know, do whatever he tells you from the scriptures. Go to Jesus. Always, always go to Jesus. I think Mary would also be very offended if we thought we paid her more attention than we do to her son.
1: Mm.
0: So my response to that would be absolutely not. Mary, in her perfect humility, keeps nothing for herself. It all goes to Jesus.
1: Okay, so I suppose a follow-up might be then, so why practice devotion to Mary at all? I mean, I don't mean this in a pejorative way, I guess. So what would be the reasoning? Why do we spend time, you know, invoking the prayers of the Blessed Mother and thanking her for her motherhood in our lives, etc.?
0: Yeah, because what St. Louis would say, it teaches us how to love Jesus better. So what better way to love a child than to go through the child's mother? What better way to love Jesus than to go through the mother of Jesus, who is Mary? St. Louis talks a lot about that in his book, actually, because even during his own time, he was getting a lot of criticism about that. But no, Mary's the perfect way, which leads us to Jesus, her son. And so if you want to grow in a greater love for Jesus, then what better means is there than to go through his mother, of course, which is Mary. So if you want to grow in a greater love for Jesus, go through the mother.
1: Or in my wife's case, as I said at the top, maybe go through the grandmother, huh?
0: So, yeah. You know, we have a shrine to St. Anne in Vermont. It's a very old shrine up in
1: nice.
0: The northwestern part of the state. So, yes, I have a great devotion to St. Anne as well. She
1: yeah.
0: was very popular among the French missionaries who came to Vermont.
1: Ah, very good, very good. Father Lance Harlow is with us today. We're talking about devotion to Mary. We'll open up the phone lines and would love to hear from you. What is devotion to Mary actually? How has that played out in your life? How has it drawn you closer to our Lord, to the Church, and to her individually as well? What does your relationship with Mary look like? How has she come through for you, perhaps with her prayers on your behalf? Give us a call and join the conversation. 888-914-9149 is our phone number, and that's sponsored by the Catholic Order of Foresters. The number again is 888-914-9149. Or you can send us an email, if you'd prefer, innerlife@relevantradio.com. And we'll get you on the air with Father Lance Harlow, our spiritual director for today. Well, if Mary does point us to her son all the time, in what ways does she do that, Father? I mean, how would you say that Mary continues to usher us into this deeper relationship with Jesus?
0: I think, you know, Jesus if you remember at the crucifixion, Jesus in John's gospel, Jesus says to Mary, behold your son, meaning John the evangelist, and he says to John, behold your mother, that Jesus gave her authority over her children to help them, to guide them, to form them into being saints. And that's one of the main themes of St. Louis' writing, The True Devotion, is the formation of saints, the saints of the latter times. For him, it's the saints of the future here. And so Mary knows what we need more than we know what we need. How does she know this? Well, God gives her the graces to know this, however that works in heaven. So she knows what we need. We all have hang-ups, obstacles, barriers, impediments to growing in holiness. It could be from bad habits that we have. It could be from bad attitudes that we have. It could be from addictions that we have. It could be from a variety of our favorite sins that we have. It could be a variety of those things. So Mary knows her children. A mother knows her child better than anybody else knows her child. So in that respect, because of the fact that Mary knows us so well, she can obtain graces for us individually and particularly to help us to grow in holiness. So in terms of whatever virtues we need, faith, hope, charity, purity, chastity, faith, courage, etc., she knows exactly what her kids need, and I think that's beautiful. You know, true devotion really means a relationship with Mary, and it's not a professional relationship, it's a familial relationship. She's a mother of a family. She's my mother. She's the mother of the human race, and she received that honor or that designation from Jesus in his dying breath on Calvary.
1: Mm-hmm. I know one of the things that I would imagine many people struggle with regularly is humility. One of the virtues to live out is humility, and you've already spoken so well of Our Lady's humility. Father, maybe just to speak a little bit more on, I mean, where do we see Mary's humility coming through again and again and again, both in the scriptures and maybe in how she has continued to look after her children ever since the time of the incarnate Christ?
0: Yeah, I think, you know, her humility is sort of played out at the Annunciation, where the angel Gabriel appears to her and says, you know, Mary, God has this plan for you, you know, to be the mother of the Savior. And she says, ultimately, be it done to me according to thy word. Meaning that she forsakes all other plans than doing God's will. God's will becomes primary for her. And I think that we also have to learn to make God a priority in our lives, and that God's plans are preeminent. To seek first the kingdom of God, everything else will fall into place. So with the virtue of humility then, we say, Lord, whatever you want, I will do. I'm not going to argue. I'm not going to pout. I'm not going to compromise. I'm not going to complain. However your will is being played out in my life, I'll accept it. Be it done to me according to thy word. I'll accept it. Humility is not fake. It's not being on the doormat for the whole world. Humility says, I want to be so empty of my own self-will to be open to being filled in by grace, the grace of the Holy Spirit, to do God's will. And Mary shows us how to do God's will perfectly without complaining, without pouting, etc.
1: For what it's worth, one of the things that's really been striking me lately as I've been reflecting on this is just how little she knew. I mean, she was able to hand this over in that fiat, in that moment, but not knowing, I mean, didn't know all the things that were going to be required of her at that time. And some of them, I mean, obviously some very great joys in there, but some of the greatest agony as well. I mean, a sword will pierce your own soul as well.
0: Yes, and she didn't see it coming. So it's not like she knew, all right, this is going to happen this year, and this is going to happen 2 years from now, et cetera, et cetera. I think Mary's first big crisis for Mary is, how am I going to tell Joseph that I've conceived now and I'm pregnant and we need to finish the wedding ceremony here? But of course, God took care of that, right? The angel appears to Joseph in a dream and reveals, you know, take Mary as your wife, is by the power of the Holy Spirit that she has conceived. So there's that sense, all right, I don't have my life planned out for me. I don't know what's going to happen today or tomorrow or next year, et cetera. Mary was in the same situation, but because of her humility, her faith, her trust, that she's, all right, God will take care of me. And I don't know about you, but I hear from a lot of people who are so worried about the constant state of the world or the future of whatever it may be. I say, God will take care of, God is in control. God will take care of everything. Just trust in him.
1: Mm-hmm. No, I think that's always a great word. I was just praying on my way in to Mass this morning. I was thinking through some things that seem a little out of control in life right now, and I was just finding myself praying again and again, Jesus, I trust in you. Jesus, I trust in you, over and over again. And
0: I love that prayer. I pray that prayer all the time.
1: Yeah, exactly. Father Lance Harlow is with us today as our spiritual director, talking about devotion to Mary. We'd love to hear from you too. What does your devotion to Mary look like? Or maybe you have questions questions about devotion to Mary. Maybe you are in that place where you're finding it hard to develop a relationship with the Blessed Mother, or even you're wondering, why should I develop a relationship with the Blessed Mother? Give us a call. 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We'll take a short break and then come back with more of the conversation with Father Lance Harlow right after this.
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0: 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Let's take a phone call. Let's go to Gosha calling in from Phoenix. Good morning, Gosha. Welcome.
1: Good morning. Thank you for taking my call.
0: Yeah, welcome.
1: So I wanted to tell a story about me and a miracle with Mary. So my mom lives in Poland. I live in the United States. And I was called and told that my mom is in the ICU. They had found her on the street, unconscious. They took her to the ICU. She had a hemoglobin of 3, so she was bleeding out somewhere, and she was in very bad shape. I was begging. I went to the chapel. I was laying on the floor begging Mary. I was very close to my mom. I didn't want to live without her. And I was begging Mary to help me, to save her, to basically make her better. And very soon, within a few days, my mom actually was discharged because they couldn't find anything wrong with her. Nothing. Wow. They had transfused her several units of blood, and they just couldn't find anything wrong. They did all the tests in the world, nothing wrong. And I said, so what do you think happened? And they said, well, lab error. I said, well, my mom was unconscious. You transfused several units of blood, and lab error, no, well, we don't know what happened. There's nothing wrong with your mom.
2: Wow. Thank you very much. I believe that, and I believe that Our Lady cares so tenderly about her children that she'll help to perform those kinds of miracles. Now, of course, God does the miracle, but Our Lady runs right away to God, to the Father, to say, see, hear are the prayers of your daughter, Gosha, down here for her mother. You know how much she loves her mother. Please, Father, bring about some kind of a healing. You know, I was, as part of my career, I was a full-time hospital chaplain at the Medical Center Hospital of Vermont in Burlington, our medical center, and I would see all kinds of miracles take place there through faith and through prayer and through trust. Many times the doctors would say, there's no medical explanation for why this person has been healed or why this person is still alive. There's no scientific explanation for this. But we knew, the family knew, that we had prayed for this patient. He received the sacrament of the sick for this patient. We prayed rosaries for this patient. Yeah, I truly believe in those kinds of stories. That's beautiful.
0: Mm-hmm. It certainly is. Gosha, thank you so much for the testimony, for the call. And thanks be to God for
2: yes, praise
0: the
2: God.
0: Way that, yeah, it's just such a great and powerful way of going about our invoking the prayers of our Blessed Mother. So thank you for that, Gosha. Appreciate it. Let's go now to Laureen calling in from Illinois. Hello, Laureen. Welcome.
3: Hi. This is my first time listening to Relevant Radio in like years. But
0: well, welcome
3: I like
0: back.
3: This topic because I'm always looking for explanations for any kind of devotion or relationship with Mary, because I just don't get it. I've been wanting a friendship with Christ ever since I was a little girl and learned who he was. But nobody else, I mean, the saints and Mary just didn't figure into the picture. And devotion requires a level of discipline that I simply don't have. So I struggle with that anyway. But I have learned that she and all of the saints are there, and they can pray for me. I can copy them. I can ask them for help when I don't understand something. My rosary is something that I don't have a habit of saying, again, because I don't have the discipline for it, but it is a source of comfort for me when I need that sacramental help or divine help. That's the first thing I go to because it's something tangible. And when I feel like I just need to pray, but I don't want to, I can't, I'm focusing on something else, the Hail Mary is something that has become almost a mantra, because when I need to calm down and settle down and focus on something other than the dark thoughts going through my head, it seems to be easier even than the Our Father, because it's short, it's biblical, it's intercessional, and I can just go over through it over and over and over again. And at the same time, I still search for explanations as to why is she so important? Why is a devotion to her so important? Why is she not a distraction? You know what I mean?
0: Yeah. Oh, yeah. I think so. Father.
2: Yeah. Thank you, Lorraine. You know, I have to tell you, I sometimes have difficulty praying the rosary because it's repetitive. I know the value of it. I know it's important and all of that. But my mind is so active, I bounce from one thing to the other. But I know intellectually and I know faithfully that praying the rosary is very, very important. And I've also seen the effects of my own life, where my life has been changed because of praying the rosary. And I know that, Lorraine, you know this also. But for other people who are listening to this, I would say to them about devotion, don't overcomplicate it. So say, for example, some people become very fixated on praying, doing all these long, wordy devotions. And they're afraid, almost superstitiously, that if I don't do this long, wordy devotion, it's not going to work. So I would say to you, to all the people who are listening in on this today who have the same kind of difficulty, is don't overcomplicate the devotion. Mm. Don't make it so hard. So, for example, devotion to Our Lady, you can simply say every day, bless the Mother, I love you. That's devotion. Bless the Mother, I love you. Or bless the Mother, help me. The power of the Hail Mary is, and Lorraine sort of referred to this, how she feels the strength in praying it. It's the fact that we ask Mary to pray with us. Holy Mary, Mother of God, pray for us sinners now and the hour of our death. Mary always prays now when we ask her to pray now. So there's a strength that's coming through you and through me when we're praying it, because Our Lady is sort of doubling up on the prayer. She's superimposing her prayer on our prayer. But for anybody with devotion to Mary, don't overcomplicate it. Don't make it so academic and so dry. That's not fun. Devotion should be fun. We should look forward to it and say, I can't wait to do this, especially this time of the year in May, where the flowers are out and the spring flowers are out, and we have May crownings and placing flowers to the statues of Mary or her pictures. Make it fun. Say, Blessed Mother, I'm going to go pick some flowers for you today, and I can't wait to give them to you. We have to be careful about making a relationship academic or too intellectual that we get nothing out of it, whether it's dealing with Mary or dealing with a husband or kids or a wife or whatever the case may be. Devotion should be fun. Why is it fun? Because it's based in love and directed towards love.
0: Mm-hmm. I love that. Make it fun. I can feel my heart growing lighter just as you're saying that, Father. Yeah. Make it fun.
2: Yeah.
0: It's really good.
2: And referring to what Lorraine was saying earlier, you know, this desire to know Our Lady better is God's gift already.
0: Yeah.
2: The desire, I want to know the saints, I want to know Our Lady better, that's the gift of the Holy Spirit. Holy desire leads to holy accomplishments. So our desire to know the Lord better is going to lead us in the right direction. That's how we're drawn towards the saints. That's how we're drawn towards Mary. Mm. That holy desire.
0: That's a wonderful encouragement as well. Lorraine, thank you so much for the call and the very, I think, very relatable points, too. I think a lot of people are kind of somewhere near where you are, and I would count myself in that, at least at times myself, and that, yep, I'm still coming to understand, still coming to know, still growing in knowledge. But, you know, with that comes this encouragement from Father to make it fun in the midst of that. So, Lorraine, thank you so much for the call. Appreciate that. We got an email in, Father, from Boniface, and Boniface asks, well, he says, after the consecration several years ago, I always try to imagine myself dwelling in Mary's heart. And he says, each time I receive Jesus in Holy Communion, my union with her is deepened. And he's wondering, is this a good approach or the right approach?
2: That's the perfect approach, Boniface. That's the perfect approach, yes. In fact, St. Louis speaks about that and what you do when receiving Holy Communion. So as you approach Holy Communion, ask Our Lady to fill your heart with anticipation to receive Jesus. When you receive Holy Communion, to thank Jesus for coming into you, thanking Jesus through the help of Mary. Then post-communion, after communion, extending that prayer of thanksgiving beyond church, so beyond being in the church and outside and on and on and on. So yeah, no, it's definitely... that's perfect. That's the perfect way to do it.
0: Great.
2: In fact, I want to make clear for our listeners, too, that the goal of true devotion is not Mary. the goal of the true devotion is to Jesus. So it's true devotion to Jesus through Mary. And so one should grow in a greater love to receive the Holy Eucharist by Mary's help. But Jesus is always the goal of true devotion.
0: That's a good reminder, as always. Thank you for that, Father. And Boniface, thank you for the email. One of the things Boniface mentioned just in passing, Father, was the consecration. And I feel like we should talk about that a little bit. What's involved in a consecration to Mary, and why would it be important?
2: Well, the word consecration means to make something holy, whether you're consecrating yourself or a bishop is consecrating an altar or something sacred. So consecration means to make something holy, and it's set aside for holy purposes. So with the consecration St. Louis gives us, there's this prayer of consecration that we say, and it's based on, really, the renewal of the baptismal promises. So in the 17th century, 18th century, they didn't renew their baptismal promises like we do today. We do today at the Easter Vigil, we renew our promises, and the priest blesses us with the holy water. But in that era, they didn't renew those promises yearly. So fundamentally, then, in the consecration, we go through Mary and renew the vows of our baptism by renouncing Satan, all his pomps, and all his empty promises. Then we renew our baptismal promises. That's fundamental for Christianity. Then, within the consecration and the prayer that we do, we ask the Blessed Mother to accept our consecration. So, and every aspect of our consecration, our body, our mind, our soul, all belongs to Jesus. Every thought, every word, every interior, every exterior thing we do, our past, our present, our future, we give all things over to Our Lady and say, Blessed Mother, lead me to Jesus straight away, without deviation, without compromise, without any kind of excuses. I give everything that I am, everything that I have, past, present, and future, I give over to Our Lady. So that's what we do. It's a total turning of our lives over to our Blessed Mother and having her polish us off, so to speak. St. Louis speaks about embellishing to make more beautiful, to embellish all the rough edges of our personality, all the rough edges of our soul, to make it all more beautiful and pleasing to Jesus.
0: Mm-hmm.
2: And so we give everything.
0: Right. Give it all over. Yep. Again, just kind of, I am the handmaid, I am the servant of the Lord. Be it done unto me according to thy word. Yeah. So with that, Father, I mean, there are, of course, St. Louis has the classic, what I would consider the classic consecration, but there are other models out there as well. Would you want to comment on, you know, on how should we choose?
2: Yeah, I can only comment a little bit. I know St. Maximilian Kolbe had his own consecration mm-hmm. to Mary. I'm more familiar with one of St. Louis de Montfort. And I think that with St. Louis, it's all-encompassing. As I said, I'm not an expert on Maximilian Kolbe, but I know it's popular with some. I think, though, that St. Louis has been along for so long, it is the most popular one. Along with the consecration, though, there have been several authors who have written preparations for that. So it's the 33 Days to Morning Glory,
0: right.
2: Father did. Tan Books also puts out a consecration, 30 Days of Consecration. Many people will tie in the day of their consecration with a specific Marian feast day. So whether it's the Immaculate Conception or Mary's birthday or whatever it may be, Assumption, whatever it may be. So they do the preparation for it, meaning that it's a serious kind of thing. You don't want to go into it sort of half-heartedly. You want to make your consecration meaningful and purposeful. And by going to confession before receiving communion on the day of, and also making some kind of offering to Our Lady, whether it's a bouquet of flowers or prayers or something. It's kind of like an engagement. You know, before a couple gets married, they go through marriage prep, and they want to make sure that any rough edges have been smoothed over, and they get to know each other very well before they consecrate themselves to one another in the sacrament of holy matrimony. Same thing with the preparation. If you want to make the consecration, it's good to prepare for it. And as I said, different authors have written different things about it to make sure you're doing this wholeheartedly and freely.
0: Mm-hmm. Very good. Father Lance Harlow with us, and we're talking about devotion to Mary today, taking your calls at 888-914-9149. Let's take another phone call. Let's go to Yesenia calling in from Oregon. Good morning, Yesenia. Welcome.
4: Good morning. Thank you. Father Lance, I just wanted to say, you know, as a Mexican-American, Mary, especially, you know, through Our Lady of Guadalupe, has been part of our lives since birth, you know, and I just wanted you to speak to how Mary has been a sort of like diplomat for heaven through her apparitions. You know, Our Lady of Guadalupe, she had her apparition in Mexico She's appeared in Fatima, she's appeared in the Philippines, all over the world, and how she has been a vehicle for conversions all over the world as well.
2: Yeah, thank you very much. I'm so glad you brought that up. Our Lady has appeared several times throughout the centuries, and her central message is always the same, you know, peace, peace, peace, be reconciled with God, pray the rosary, repent from your sins, all kinds of things. And there have been many graces associated with those devotions, those particular devotions to Our Lady, whether it's under the title Our Lady of Guadalupe, Our Lady of Fatima, Our Lady of Lourdes, Our Lady of La Salette, whomever it may be, very strong and particular graces. But and if one examines all those apparitions, there's a basic fundamental message, and that's important. It's important because otherwise, if Mary says something contradictory at each of those apparitions, then the church would be worried and say, why does she keep changing her mind? Or why is she deviating from the gospel message of, you know, repent from your sins and believe in the gospel? That was Jesus' fundamental homily. Repent from your sins and believe in the gospel. And that's what Mary says, you know, pray, pray, pray, repent from your sins, pray the rosary, and be reconciled with God. That's very, very important. In fact, I'm so glad that Yesenia brought up the story of Our Lady of Guadalupe, which will lead me to the story of Our Lady of La Salette, who appeared in France in 1846 to two shepherd children, speaking about how Mary is trying to get her children to keep holy the Lord's Day, stop swearing, practice devotional practices during Lent and abstain from meat, et cetera, et cetera. That we've had a great devotion here in my parish to Our Lady of La Salette for the healing of addictions. And so I'm starting a confraternity this summer to Our Lady of La Salette for the healing of addictions, for those who suffer from drug addictions, for the conversion of drug dealers, and for those who died of drug overdoses. So and we've had healing masses with that for the past 3 years, and people have sent in names of people who've belong to one of those three categories. But Our Lady is working very effectively to be a diplomat between heaven and earth and to bring about the conversion of her children who suffer from a variety of illnesses and a variety of problems. So, yeah, Our Lady, and I want to emphasize, you know, Mary cares about every single detail of your life. She's not oblivious. She never loses track of how many kids she has. She knows exactly how many kids she has scattered around the world by God's grace. And she cares about every detail. So, yeah, I'm grateful to that question because Our Lady does appear, but she's saying the same message to all of her kids. And many times she has to drill in the same message, you know, century after century, like any mother would with her kids.
0: Yeah, very good. Father Lance Harlowis, it's today. Yesenia, thank you so much for the call and the bringing up the apparitions of Mary. Talking about devotion to Mary today in her month of May and taking your calls, your testimonies, and your questions about what devotion to Mary entails at 888-914-9149, 888-914-9149, or innerlife@relevantradio.com. We'll be back with more phone calls and more of the conversation with Father Lance Harlow right after this.
5: Well, what does the left love? The left loves the environment. And it's killing the environment. It's in our water. A test in other countries show that endocrine blockers from chemical abortion pills are in the water.
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11: Hi, this is Father Simon. On Wednesday, we have something very interesting. Paul is speaking to the presbyters of the Church of Ephesus, and then he calls them bishops. Huh? Yeah, it's a little complicated. 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
0: Welcome back to The Inner Life. So grateful you could join us today. My name is Patrick Conley. My thanks to Thomas Engesser, our producer, as well as to Tim Hine, who's taking phone calls for us today, and to our spiritual director for today, a new spiritual director for us, Father Lance Harlow, pastor of Corpus Christi Parish and the Diocese of Burlington, Vermont, and author of the book The Echo of God, and specifically a commentary on St. Louis de Montfort's true devotion to Mary. Father, it's been a great conversation. We've got more phone calls to get to, and we're looking forward to that. I just wanted to throw out there before we mentioned your book, your commentary, The Echo of God, and you encourage people to come through you. Should they use the Corpus Christi email address for that?
2: Yes. Yes, that way we'll be able to keep track of the orders. So yeah, don't go through Amazon. They're hawking the prices. People are reselling the book. Just order it directly from me at my parish.
0: Okay. And that's is that CorpusChristi@VermontCatholic.org? Is that right?
2: Correct.
0: Yes. Okay. CorpusChristi@VermontCatholic.org. Okay. So jot that down. We'll also put it in the show notes today as well. So grateful for that and grateful that you've made that offer to us as well. All right, so let's go to another phone call. Let's take Laurel, who's calling in from Seattle, Washington. Hello, Laurel, and welcome to the program.
13: Hello there. Thank you so much, Patrick and Father Lance. I am calling if you could touch a little bit on the power of the miraculous medal. And just briefly, I'll explain. And I'm so glad that you said that you're doing the last 3 years doing masses for people suffering from addictions and dying from addictions. My son struggled with addiction of alcohol due to, I call it the perfect storm. He died with the miraculous medal on his chest that was blessed. I told him to wear it with faith that it wasn't magic, long before he died, maybe less than a year before he died. I said, wear this with faith. And I was hoping that could help save, have a conversion that he would reach out for help. Anyway, he died with a crucifix and the miraculous medal on his chest,
0: mm-hmm.
13: By suicide. But I just would like you, as a mother, he died 2 years ago. As a mother, I pray every day for his soul. I tell God and Mary how much I love them, and please take care of my son. Could you just touch on that?
2: Sure. Well, thank you so much, Laura. I'm very sorry to hear about that. You know, send in his name to us at the parish, and on the first Saturday every month in the morning, we offer Mass for all those who've died, and as well as for the conversion of current drug users and those who sell the drugs on our streets. But I promise you we'll say a Mass for him and all those. We don't mention the names publicly. The names are put into a folder, and the folder is placed on the altar. I believe so strongly in the miraculous medal. In fact, that's where it got its name from, the miraculous medal. It's the medal of the Immaculate Conception. And, of course, when Jesus, Mary appeared to St. Catherine Labouret in France, she says, strike up this medal, and, O Mary, conceive without sin, pray for us who have recourse to thee. And I firmly believe that because he was wearing that, and you know, God only needs a little bit of faith. He doesn't need a whole lot of faith to work with. And your faith supplanting and helping his faith and the faith of your family members and friends who've been praying for it, the fact that he's wearing the crucifix, the fact that he's wearing that miraculous medal, it's a sign of faith, and Our Lady can and work with that. You know, I worked as a hospital chaplain for a few years, and I also, and every priest has this experience, that when someone is dying, there's a whole conversation taking place in the soul of that person who's dying that we don't see on the outside. God sees it. We don't see it. That's why Jesus says, judge not, lest ye be judged, meaning that the Lord is taking care of the people we think maybe are the most hopeless cases, the most desperate cases. The Lord is working with that. I had a young man in my parish who was a drug addict, but he was a faithful Catholic in the sense that he came to confession regularly, he received communion regularly, but the addiction was so strong he could not fight it. And he also died of a drug overdose, but he was wearing his miraculous medal. And I did his funeral, and after he died, his mother gave me his miraculous medal that he was wearing. She said, I think that Jimmy would want you to have this. And you know, I have it right now. It's in my confessional. It's hanging on the crucifix. So that every time I look at the crucifix when I'm absolving somebody's sins, I think of him and I pray for him. I believe strongly, and Our Lady goes out to the most desperate cases, not all to the holy ones. She goes to all of her children, but she has a special love for those children who are suffering the most. And I have no doubt that Our Lady was present with him at that time.
0: Wow. What a great story. And Laurel, thank you for the prompting there, too, to talk about the Miraculous Medal. There are so many sacramentals that are part of Marian devotion as well, and we're grateful for the way that our Blessed Mother, the way that our Lord works in and through each and every one of those. So grateful that you brought it up, Laurel. Thanks for that. Mm-hmm. Let's go now to Sophia calling in from California. Good morning, Sophia, and welcome.
10: Hi, good morning. Thank you so much for taking my call.
0: Sure.
10: My overall question is, there's context to it, I guess, as to why I'm struggling with this, but I did dedicate myself with consecration to the Virgin Mary, or to Jesus through Mary, and I felt this was I believe in 2024, like throughout the year, and I felt like I was on a good track, and I was, you know, I felt like I was really growing spiritually, and so my question is, how do I get past that fear of feeling of being let down, or a fear of saying the 54-day novena? The reason of that is in October of 2024, I did a 54-day novena and I was asking if she would pray for me to have a baby. And, halfway through, when I believe I was finished with the petition portion of the novena, I became pregnant. And I just could not believe it. I was so grateful. My heart was so full. And I think a week later or so, I went to the emergency. They said I was having a miscarriage. And, you know, that in and of itself is hard to deal with. But a couple weeks after that, it turns out it was a missed ectopic pregnancy. I had to be rushed in. I was in horrible pain, rushed into the emergency for a emergency surgery. They had to remove one of my fallopian tubes. And as I was sitting in the emergency room the first time, knowing that it was just a miscarriage at the time, I'll never forget the feeling of abandonment, of like, almost like, where are you guys? Like, and I got almost this vision of Jesus sitting to my right and Mary sitting on my left, but they weren't saying anything. They were just quiet. And I was looking at them like, what's happening? Like, you know, in that this is the image I got of it, or the feeling I got off of this experience of them feeling like they were there and that they weren't saying anything. They were just quiet. And I was looking to them for understanding and help. And, they were just quiet. So I felt so abandoned because I thought, I prayed for this. You answered my prayer and it was taken that quickly. And yet I feel like I'm being ignored in that moment. And, that led into, since then, this whole, I think, beating of my faith. And I have worked very hard, and I feel like Jesus has given me the grace And I do believe the Virgin Mary has been there with me throughout all of it to hold on to me, because that has been my prayer majority of this time, is just hold on to me, because there were some dark times where I felt like I wanted to say, I don't believe anymore. But I believe that, you know, getting past the majority of it, I feel like I'm pretty good at that. You know, like I've healed a lot in a way. But now I'm dealing with so many health issues, and just, I mean, I still would love to have more children.
0: And Sophia, I'm gonna just, excuse me, I'm sorry. I'm just gonna jump in as we're running a little short on time, and I want to give Father a chance to respond. But thank you for sharing that that heart moving story. But Father, your response for Sophia?
2: Yeah. Thank you very much, Sophia, for telling us that story. I know it's very, very difficult. I want to say two things, though, because I know we're short on time. Number one is fear never comes from God. So be careful about this sense of fear. Fear always comes from the devil. Remember, Jesus and John, the letter of St. John says, perfect love cast out all fear. So be careful about fear. That's never come from God. So cast it out. Say, spirit of fear, in Jesus' name, I rebuke you. However, I want to say also that you've been called to a special degree of holiness that very few women are called to. That is, you've experienced what Mary experienced at the foot of the cross when Mary's son Jesus died. That is not a sense of abandonment. I know you feel this abandonment, but you're being called to enter into a special relationship with Our Lady's heart pierced by the sword. You've been called to a special higher degree of holiness by the cross. So don't be afraid to enter into the cross with Jesus to become a saint.
0: Wow. Thank you for those words, Father Sophia. Hope that consoles you to at least to a degree and moves you back into even closer relationship with Our Lady and our Lord. Father, it's been a great pleasure to have you on the show today. Thank you so much for taking the time. May we ask a blessing from you as we close the show, please?
2: Sure. Let us pray. Heavenly Father, send your blessing upon all those who are hearing our program today. May Our Lady lead them to Jesus, and may Jesus make of all of them great and holy saints for these latter days. In Jesus' name, the Father, and the Son, and the Holy Spirit. Amen.
0: Amen. Father Lance Harlow has been with us today. Again, if you'd like to take a look at the copy of Echo of God, go to corpuschristi@vermontcatholic.org. Thank you so much for tuning in, friends. Until next time, grace and peace.
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16: 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Regina Caeli is Latin for Queen of Heaven. It traditionally replaces the Angelus as a daily prayer from Easter Sunday through Pentecost Sunday. The Regina Caeli is an ancient prayer of hope centered on the resurrection of Jesus.
17: In the name of the Father, and of the Son, and of the Holy Spirit.
18: Amen. Amen.
19: Queen of Heaven, rejoice, alleluia.
18: For he whom you did merit to bear, alleluia.
19: Has risen as he said, alleluia.
18: Pray for us to God. Alleluia.
19: Rejoice and be glad, O Virgin Mary. Alleluia.
18: For the Lord has truly risen. Alleluia.
19: Let us pray. O God, who gave joy to the world through the resurrection of your Son, our Lord Jesus Christ, grant, we beseech you, that through the intercession of the Virgin Mary, his mother, we may obtain the joys of everlasting life. Through the same Christ our Lord. Amen. In the name of the Father, and of the Son, and of the Holy Spirit. Amen. Amen.

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0: In the name of the Father, and of the Son, and of the Holy Spirit.
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0: We are in the 10 days between Ascension Thursday and Pentecost Sunday, and so it's appropriate for our opening hymn to sing and invite the Holy Ghost, which is the Holy Spirit, to come upon us. Today, Wednesday, the 20th of May, the Church remembers St. Bernardine of Siena, and that's a beautiful medieval town in central Italy, and he lived in the late 1300s into the 1400s, and he was most famous for promoting this symbol here, IHS. That's why I chose this chasuble today. Those are the first three letters of the name of Jesus in Greek. My brothers and sisters, let us acknowledge our sins and so prepare ourselves to celebrate the sacred mysteries. I confess to Almighty God and to you, my brothers and sisters, that I have greatly sinned in my thoughts, in my words, in what I have done, in what I have failed to do, through my fault, through my fault, through my most grievous fault. Therefore I ask, Blessed Mary, ever Virgin, all the angels and saints, and you, my brothers and sisters, to pray for me to the Lord our God. May Almighty God have mercy on us, forgive us our sins, and bring us to everlasting life.
1: Amen.

0: Let us pray. O God, who gave the priest St. Bernardine of Siena a great love for the holy name of Jesus, grant through his merits and prayers that we may ever be set aflame with the spirit of your love. Through our Lord Jesus Christ, your Son, who lives and reigns with you in the unity of the Holy Spirit, God forever and ever.
1: Amen.
0: Please be seated.
2: A reading from the Acts of the Apostles. At Miletus, Paul spoke to the presbyters of the church of Ephesus. Keep watch over yourselves and over the whole flock, of which the Holy Spirit has appointed you overseers, in which you tend the church of God that he acquired with his own blood. I know that after my departure, savage wolves will come among you, and they will not spare the flock. And from your own group, men will come forward perverting the truth to draw the disciples away after them. So be vigilant and remember that for 3 years, night and day, I unceasingly admonished each of you with tears. And now I commend you to God and to that gracious word of his that can build you up and give you the inheritance among all who are consecrated. I have never wanted anyone's silver or gold or clothing. You know well that these very hands have served my needs and my companions. In every way, I have shown you that by hard work of that sort, we must help the weak. And keep in mind the words of the Lord Jesus, who himself said, "It is more blessed to give than to receive." When he had finished speaking, he knelt down and prayed with them all. They were all weeping loudly as they threw their arms around Paul and kissed him, for they were deeply distressed that he had said that they would never see his face again. Then they escorted him to the ship. The word of the Lord.
1: Thanks be
2: to God. Sing to God, O kingdoms of the earth.
1: Sing to God, O kingdoms of the earth.
2: Show forth, O God, your power, the power, O God, with which you took our part. For your temple in Jerusalem, let the kings bring you gifts.
1: Sing to God, O kingdoms of the earth.
2: You kingdoms of the earth, sing to God. Chant praise to the Lord, who rides on the heights of the ancient heavens. Behold, his voice resounds, the voice of power. Confess the power of God.
1: Sing to God, O kingdoms of the earth.
2: Over Israel is his majesty. His power is in the skies. Awesome in his sanctuary is God, the God of Israel. He gives power and strength to his people.
1: Sing to God, O kingdoms of the earth.

0: Lord be with you.
1: And with your spirit.
0: A reading from the Holy Gospel according to John.
1: Glory to you, Lord.
0: Lifting up his eyes to heaven, Jesus prayed, saying, Holy Father, keep them in your name that you have given me, so that they may be one, just as we are one. When I was with them, I

0: But now I am coming to you. I speak this in the world so that they may share my joy completely. I gave them your word, and the world hated them, because they do not belong to the world any more than I belong to the world. I do not ask that you take them out of the world, but that you keep them from the evil one. They do not belong to the world any more than I belong to the world. Consecrate them in the truth. Your word is truth. As you sent me into the world, so I sent them into the world, and I consecrate myself for them so that they also may be consecrated in truth. The gospel of the Lord.
1: Praise to you, Lord Jesus Christ.
0: Please be seated for a moment. So today is the memorial of St. Bernardine of Siena. Siena is a medieval town in central Italy, very picturesque. And his name in Italian would be Bernardino. And guess what? There's a city in California called San Bernardino. It's named after him because it was the Franciscan missionaries under J. Serra, who evangelized all of California. And yes, we have a radio station in Riverside, San Bernardino, and they're probably listening right now. So he's born in 1380, and he died in 1444, so he was 64 years old. What was going on in Italy and in the world at that time? The Americas had not been discovered yet. So this is before Christopher Columbus sailed over here. And this is about 150 years after St. Thomas Aquinas and the glory of the 13th century. The church just blossomed in the 1200s. But things were bad in the 1300s. The biggest thing about the 1300s was the bubonic plague. And you think COVID was bad? It was like 50 times worse. Like half the people died, right? And so that led to all sorts of social chaos. It was a time of the Hundred Years' War. It was the time of the captivity of the papacy in France, the Avignon Council. So it was really a bad century, I would say, for the growth of the faith. And then God chose this man and gave him the energy and the charism to preach in simple ways. And he preached about the name of Christ. He made it very simple for people. They didn't really know Latin. They couldn't write. They couldn't read. So he just made a three-letter monogram right here. And he put it on a golden sun, and that's how he preached. He always preached the name of Jesus Christ. Tell people, if you need something, go to Jesus. If you, whatever it was, he would just preach the name of Jesus. And he said, these are the first three letters of his name in Greek. And then you began to see these symbols all over the place, like on chasubles, front and back, all right? Now, you would think, okay, well, that's great, but he was so popular that people got jealous and they denounced him as a heretic for preaching the name of Christ. They scratched and said, how can you be a heretic preaching the name of Christ? And they brought him to Rome, and the Pope at that time, Pope Martin, said, yeah, I think you're right. You can't be a heretic preaching the name of Christ. And so he invited him to preach to all the cardinals and bishops in the Vatican. Now, what was his preaching style? He was unlike previous preachers who would write everything out. And many times he wouldn't even preach in a church. He'd preach in the public square, and everybody would gather. And he'd tell stories and always bring them back to Christ. He became very, very popular. He invited people to renounce their sinful ways, to be honest, and to change. And that's what led to a practice known as the bonfire of the vanities. He would say, all right, everyone bring out your stuff that's not leading you to God, and we're going to make a pile here, and you're going to burn them. And that really appeals to boys between the ages of, I would say, 10 and 20. They want to burn stuff. Let's burn stuff. So what would they bring out? They would bring out, I don't know, bad books or mirrors or things like them, and gambling and indecent clothing, all sorts of other things that I won't mention here. But you could say in his time, he's what we would call today politically incorrect. He didn't mince words. And because of that, people pushed back. In fact, in one town, they didn't want him to preach at all. And so they invite him to preach at the cathedral. You know those old cathedrals, they have that like skybox up there. The priest walks up there and he preaches from up there. So he went up there, and as soon as he got up there, it collapsed because somebody had cut the legs out because they didn't want to hear him preach. He went tumbling to the floor. Then he walked outside and preached in front of the church. The guy had a lot of chutzpah. He was refreshingly charitable and clear, but he was blunt. And of course, that led to pushback, but he didn't give up, because he was very devoted to Jesus.

0: in the Holy Eucharist. And so today he's known as the patron of advertisers, Bernardino of Siena. Now please stand for the profession of faith. Gathered together here as children of our Father in heaven, let us bring our petitions before him with confidence. For our Holy Father, Pope Leo XIV, and for an increase in holy vocations to the priesthood, that Mary, our mother, will lead those who are called closer to her Son and the service of his church, we pray to the Lord.
1: Lord, hear our prayer.
0: For all the church, that its members will be granted the peace and strength to affirm God's will in our lives, we pray to the Lord.
1: Lord, hear our prayer.
0: For government leaders, that they will protect the fundamental rights of life and religious liberty, we pray to the Lord.
1: Lord, hear our prayer.
0: For those suffering from severe illness or pain, that God will grant them comfort and healing, we pray to the Lord.
1: Lord, hear our prayer.
0: For all those who've died, and especially for the repose of the soul of Edith Thompson, for whom this Mass is being offered, we pray to the Lord.
1: Lord, hear our prayer.
0: For our St. Joseph, St. Gabriel, St. Nicholas, and Guardian Angel Society members, and for all the intentions received from our listeners and supporters that Our Lady of Guadalupe will intercede for them, we pray to the Lord.
1: Lord, hear our prayer.
0: And for your own special intentions, especially the people who ask you to pray for them, we pray to the Lord.
1: Lord, hear our prayer.
0: Dear Father in heaven, we believe in your power and we trust in your mercy. We ask you our prayers through Christ our Lord. Amen. Please be seated. For those of you following Mass today on the Relevant Radio Network, you may send your prayer intentions to us right here at our website, relevantradio.com/pray. 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And then again during the Family Rosary Across America in the evening at 7 p.m. Central Time. 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Blessed are you, Lord God of all creation, for through your goodness we have received the bread we offer you, fruit of the earth and work of human hands. It will become for us the bread of life.
1: Blessed be God forever.
0: Blessed are you, Lord God of all creation, for through your goodness we have received the wine we offer you, the fruit of the vine, and work of human hands, it will become our spiritual drink.
1: Blessed be God forever.
0: Pray, sisters and brothers, that my sacrifice and yours may be acceptable to God, the Almighty Father.
1: May the Lord accept the sacrifice at your hands, for the praise and glory of his name, for our good and of all his holy church.
0: Most merciful God, who are pleased to create in St. Bernardine of Siena the new man in your image, the old having passed away, graciously grant, we pray, that renewed like him, we may offer you the acceptable sacrifice of conciliation through Christ our Lord.
1: Amen.
0: The Lord be with you.
1: And with your spirit.
0: Lift up your hearts.
1: Lift them up to the Lord.
0: Let us give thanks to the Lord our God.
1: It is right and just.
0: It is truly right and just, our duty and our salvation, always and everywhere to give you thanks. Lord, Holy Father, Almighty and Eternal God, through Christ our Lord. For as on the festival of St. Bernardine of Siena, you bid your church rejoice, so too you strengthen her by the example of his holy life, teach her by his words of preaching, and keep her safe in answer to his prayers. And so with the company of angels and saints, we sing the hymn of your praise, as without end we acclaim, Holy, holy, holy, Lord God hosts,
1: heaven and earth are full of your glory, Hosanna in the highest, blessed is she who comes in the name of the Lord, Hosanna in the highest.
0: You are indeed holy, O Lord, the fount of all holiness. Make holy, therefore, these gifts, we pray, by sending down your Spirit upon them like the dewfall, so that they may become for us the body and blood of our Lord Jesus Christ. At the time he was betrayed and entered willingly into his passion, he took bread and, giving thanks, broke it and gave it to his disciples, saying, take this, all of you, and eat of it. For this is my body, which will be given up for you.

In a similar way, when supper was ended, he took the chalice, and once more giving thanks, he gave it to his disciples, saying, "Take this, all of you, and drink from it. For this is the chalice of my blood, the blood of the new and eternal covenant, which will be poured out for you and for many for the forgiveness of sins. Do this in memory of me."

The mystery of faith. We proclaim your death, O Lord, and profess your resurrection until you come again. Therefore, as we celebrate the memorial of his death and resurrection, we offer you, Lord, the bread of life and the chalice of salvation. Giving thanks, you've held us worthy to be in your presence and minister to you. Humbly we pray that partaking of the body and blood of Christ, we may be gathered into one by the Holy Spirit. Remember, Lord, your church spread throughout the world and bring her to the fullness of charity, together with Leo, our Pope, and Blaise, our Bishop, and all the clergy. Remember also our brothers and sisters who have fallen asleep in the hope of the resurrection and all who died in your mercy. Welcome them into the light of your face. Have mercy on us all. We pray that with the Blessed Virgin Mary, Mother of God, with Blessed Joseph, her spouse, with the blessed apostles and all the saints who pleased you throughout the ages, we may merit to be co-heirs to eternal life, may praise and glorify you through your Son, Jesus Christ.

0: At the Savior's command, informed by divine teaching, we dare to say, Our Father,
1: who art in heaven, hallowed be thy name. Thy kingdom come, thy will be done, on earth as it is in heaven. Give us this day our daily bread, and forgive us our trespasses, as we forgive those who trespass against us. And lead us not into temptation, but deliver us from evil.
0: Deliver us, Lord, we pray, from every evil. Graciously grant peace in our days, that by the help of your mercy we may be always free from sin and safe from all distress, as we await the blessed hope and the coming of our Savior, Jesus Christ.
2: For the kingdom, the power, and the glory are yours, now and forever.
0: Lord Jesus Christ, you said to your apostles, Peace I leave you, my peace I give you. Look not on our sins, but on the faith of your church, and graciously grant her peace and unity in accordance with your will, who live and reign forever and ever.
2: Amen.
0: The peace of the Lord be with you always.
2: And with your spirit.

0: Behold the Lamb of God. Behold him who takes away the sins of the world. Blessed are those who are called to the supper of the Lamb. Lord,
1: I am not worthy that you should enter under my roof, but only say the word, and my soul shall be healed.
0: Our communion antiphone is, Amen, I say to you, that you who have left all and followed me will receive a hundredfold and possess eternal life. Alleluia. The body of Christ. The body of Christ. The body of Christ. The body of Christ.
2: For those of you watching or listening, we invite you to make a spiritual communion. I wish, my Lord, to receive you with the purity, humility, and devotion with which your most holy mother received you, with the spirit and fervor of the saints.

0: Let us pray. By the power of this sacrament, Lord, we pray, lead us always in your love through the example of St. Bernardine of Siena, and bring to fulfillment the good work you have begun in us until the day of Christ Jesus, who lives and reigns forever and ever.
1: Amen.
0: The Lord be with you.
1: With your spirit.
0: May Almighty God bless you, the Father, and the Son, and the Holy Spirit.
1: Amen.
0: Go forth. The Mass is ended.
1: Thanks be to God.
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4: Hey, welcome back to The Tim Glenkowski Show. It's great to have you today. It's a great day. It's we continue the celebration of the octave of Easter, and so it's a day for celebration, even if, like our dear friend working the phones today, Patrick, at the very last second, your bracket was busted in the tournament last night. Congratulations, all Michigan fans, Dan Arbor, on your victory last night on the championship. Number to call is 888-914-9149. We're so glad to have you here. And, you know, I had an interesting kind of moment this morning. I want a little encouragement I want to put in front of you, which is the Lord kind of showed me this morning that some of the things he'd invited me into this Lent were actually things he was inviting me to continue in my life. And I think that's one of the great joys of some of our Lenten sacrifices. Whenever what we put down or what we pick up becomes actually a habit, and enough of a habit that it's actually no longer hard, but it's actually a source of joy in our lives to be free in a new way. And so he might be inviting you to that too. You never know. To continue some of your Lenten sacrifices, not just as sufferings or as fastings, but actually as part of stepping into the new freedom that Jesus has for you. I remember the first time this happened for me was with soda. I think I was in high school or in college. I can't remember exactly, but I gave up soda pop for Lent. I loved orange crushes. That was like my favorite. And I honest to God don't know if I've had one since. So so glad to have you here today. We're joined by an truly extraordinary guest today. If you listened yesterday, you know the theme for the week a little bit is witnesses to the resurrection. So we want to talk about that one of the greatest proofs in some ways of the fact that Jesus actually rose from the dead and that the tomb is empty is the lives of those who witnessed to the resurrection and the extraordinary change that happened in them. And so those witnesses are not, we talked about Mary Magdalene yesterday, who was obviously, you know, one of the first witnesses to the resurrection in a very powerful way. But we're also going to talk about current and contemporary witnesses to the fact that Jesus rose from the dead and that the tomb is empty. And so I have the pleasure of getting to introduce you to one of our dear friends, one of Maggie and my closest friends. So this has been a fun thing about the Tim Bukowski Show is that we feel like we've been blessed by these incredible people that we've met who just challenge us and to go further up and further in. And we get to introduce you to some of these people. And so we talked to some of the Carmelite sisters, 2 weeks ago. And now I get to introduce you today to Sunit Selesky. Sunit is a consecrated virgin for the Archdiocese of Denver, which is a vocation rooted in the earliest centuries of the church. This is one of the oldest vocations that's sort of having a resurgence. Sunit is a native of Colorado, which means she's very cool. All the Colorado natives I can share with you. I'm from the Midwest. I grew up hanging out in parking lots. All the Colorado people are so cool. So Sunit is very cool, I have to warn you. But she's also a first-generation Eritrean American. She graduated from Franciscan University of Steubenville before earning a master's degree in counseling psychology from the University of Denver. She's a licensed professional counselor. She spent a year, and its originating year actually, with a mission called Christ in the City, which does homeless outreach and work with those experiencing homelessness in Philadelphia and in Denver. She also worked at Samaritan House through Catholic Charities here and served as a program director, which is kind of a big deal. I mean, she was kind of running things for Marisol Health Clinic, caring for women in unexpected pregnancies. She currently serves as school counselor at one of the great new high schools in central Denver here at St. John Paul the Great Catholic High School. She was consecrated as a consecrated virgin on the Feast of the Immaculate Heart of Mary, if you can believe that, June 12th, 2021. So she's coming up on her fifth anniversary. We're going to keep her in prayer. She was consecrated by Archbishop Samuel J. Aquila at the Cathedral Basilica of the Immaculate Conception following a beautiful discernment process over 6 years. So Sunit, welcome, and we're so glad to have you on the Tim Wilkowski Show today.
11: Happy Easter, my friend. It's a joy to be with you.
4: He is risen. How about it?
11: Indeed, he is risen.
4: Yeah. Well, we're so glad you're here today. And, you know, you've described yourself in an interview you did as, really that the age 16 was a big turning point for you. If you don't mind, can you kind of take us back to that moment? I want to build kind of the story a little bit of how you got from, you know, normal high schooler in a Catholic high school to, you know, a point of discernment and then ultimately choosing, you know, and feeling called into this vocation as a consecrated virgin. But, you know, how did your faith when you were 16 go from something that had just been inherited and cultural to something that was more kind of deeply personal to you?
11: No, that's, especially moving today, Tim, because I was at Mass this morning, and as I was praying, I see someone come up next to me, and it's Mark Lanzini walking up to my pew just to say hi, and we both start tearing up, which is just, providential that you bring that up.
4: And so fill our listeners in on who Mark Lanzini is.
11: Yeah. Exactly. He is the stuff of legends. On a personal level, I think after my parents, he was probably the next formator. So he was the high school theology teacher at the high school that I went to, Bishop Matthew High School in Denver. He was the junior year theology teacher. So I had my conversion, and he was in that room providentially. And then soon thereafter, weeks later, I had theology class with him. And it was just like this beautiful unfolding, a real generosity of the Lord. So I had my conversion, like you had said, at 16. My mom had forced me to go to a Steubenville of the Rockies retreat in Denver. Steubenville, the Rockies, I think it was 2005. So 21 years. Praise God. But I was forced to go, which I think has been a thematic reality for many people. Really begrudgingly and angstily so, and in front of Jesus in the Blessed Sacrament, my heart just melted. He really, that beautiful line from Ezekiel, so hearts of stone turned to hearts of flesh, and gave me this like really piercing word that he was with me in all of the realities of my life up until that point, all of the questions and doubts and sorrows and hopes and distractions. It was just this yeah, I mean, really anointed moment where I was just kind of looking around like, where am I and how do I get out of here? And then seeing him come right next to me. So that was the beginning. That was the beginning. Jesus and the Eucharist. And then I had a series of events, like I said, theology class that year, and then a really bad car accident that led me to the Blessed Mother. So 16 was just this overwhelming year of grace, like a miracle of grace is what it felt like. And I really do believe that that changed the trajectory of the rest of my life.
4: Beautiful. An unforgettable year where God kind of, well, it's Jesus and the Blessed Mother really grabbed hold of your life in a very profound way. Beautiful. You know, as you know, so we met at Franciscan. That's where we met. And, you know, full disclosure, so Sunita is our youngest godmother. So we're very, very honored to have, you know, proudly so, Veronica. She needs it. She needs some extra help. The youngest, our youngest two are the Merchants of Chaos. But you, after Steubenville, you know, we probably fell out of touch a little bit. You probably stayed in better touch with, you know, my wife, Maggie, but that was really a period of discernment for you. You had a lengthy discernment of 6 years, and a big piece of this, what I was aware of is because I remember you came to Chicago to, spend time with the Missionaries of Charity there, which is when I bumped into you. And so I know Mother Teresa is a huge sort of inspiration for you, and, that there was a really serious discernment about joining the MCs, but, you know, for listeners who may not know sort of what a consecrated virgin living in the world is, you know, what is this vocation specifically, and how did you kind of come to realize that that's what God was calling you to?
11: Yeah, Jesus is a savior who plays a long game with us, and everything is anointed towards the end, which is union with him. And I think that that really

0: it in ordinary life is realizing, like, I am mystically espoused to Christ the King. And so as I move through the world, whether, you know, I was at Costco yesterday, the chaos that is Costco, or with a family recently, just like sharing about their prayer lives, like, it's not just me walking into those spaces. A congregation in some ways becomes, you know, what we all are in baptism. There's, I think, a flowering or a flourishing or a new depth to it that I've experienced in vocation, which is like this moving tabernacle. And so that reality of being mystically espoused to Christ, our risen King, just has real weight to it, and real joy to it as well. Like, there's a freedom that is not of me, like, it's this gift that he's given me. And so, yeah, I think moving in the midst of the ordinary reality of our lives on this side of the veil, for the sake of life in eternity, is this deep gratitude for realizing that he really is with me.
1: Yeah, and I think that's a beautiful way of putting it. Like, people do, they all the time, they'll ask me, they'll see me, and they'll say, hey, how's Maggie doing? Because in some way, like, you become when you're, you know, in a marriage like that, you become so associated with this other person that when they see you without them, they immediately think, though, of that person. And in a similar way, it's like your spouse Beautiful. Just happens to be the King of Kings, right? Like, so it's, you're supposed to be in some ways this image of Jesus and bringing Jesus, you know, wherever you go. And this, to me, I think this is an important thing that people sometimes, like, we all have to have the humility to understand and kind of wrestle with, is this is what makes celibacy the higher vocation, is that eschatological nature of it and the sign that it is of the resurrection. And that's not to say, I think sometimes people hear this, Sunit, and they think, oh, but I got married, so I chose like the lesser thing. It's like, no, you chose, or Jesus chose for you, the highest possible good for you, subjectively. Absolutely. That was the vocation that he called you to. But there is, in the objective, you use the word ordo of things, like the order, the economy of the household of God, there are these vocations that are objectively, quote unquote, higher. And if you're called to those, that's a beautiful, that's a thing that should be elevated. And these vocations all mutually inform one another, and they tell us things about one another. Like, your marriage to Jesus should tell us things about what marriage is supposed to be like, you know, or the relationship with Christ in the church, or the relationship of the priest to the church, you know. So this is what it means when, you know, all these vocations work together. And I think one of the most striking things is how countercultural that is. Like, you said in an interview that what's beautiful about this vocation is it seems to strike the hearts of those who don't attest to believe what we believe. So the question I kind of want to ask you is, in a culture that often reduces, you know, the feminine identity to, you know, there's all kinds of things. It could be career success. It could be, you know, romantic relationships. Like, what have you found, you know, because you know, walking around in Wash Park or something, like, how do people respond in public when they encounter your vocation? And what has that kind of shown you about the hunger in the human heart for something further up and further in?
0: Yeah, well, it's profound. I think maybe to share a quick story, I joke I have my biannual haircut, and I had it right before Holy Week. And I was sitting there, and I was hoping for just, you know, like, peace and quiet for an hour. And this woman who's cutting my hair starts talking to me, and she sees my medal and my ring, and she asks about it. And Tim, like, the conversation turned to her essentially asking the question, or ultimately asking the question, is God really for us? Mm. And I just was so grateful walking out of that place last week to be able to have, like, met her there, you know, and to have been able to just, like, listen to her ask the questions of her heart and truly be praying for her as she was sharing it with me, and God willing, being able to provide, to be able to be a witness to the resurrection of he died for us, and he came for us, and he rose for us, which means that he is for us. And to hear her unpack that in the reality of her life as she's, you know, reckoning with what being in your 20s in 2026 means in Denver, and her just asking about prayer at the end of it was just really beautiful. And it was like this great opportunity for me to witness to him, but for him to love through me, if that makes

0: makes sense.
1: It does. It does. I think, this word gets thrown around a lot, and maybe with unclear meanings, but people today seem to be craving a certain authenticity. Like, I think that's actually why there's so many, young people are converting to the Catholic faith right now in a particular way. They're coming from very secular backgrounds because there's almost like there's not it's not as personality driven as a faith. There's just, something that is, and we have our own, we certainly have our own problems, right? Like, no one's trying to, we are a mess. We are a dysfunctional family. But like, there's an authenticity and a sincerity to your vocation where there's like, it really is just a, like, it almost doesn't make sense apart from the fact that that guy rose from the dead. Like, he actually did. And he actually invites us to this new way of life. And so I can see where a woman like that or others would be so compelled by your witness and the sincerity of, I think that's what people like, is authenticity makes them feel like people are sincere. They're not just in it for themselves or kind of, they have an angle, right? Everyone has an angle today in the influencer age. And there's something about your vocation that is just so grounded and sort of real. And it strikes me as interesting because, every day your work is with young people in a high school as a counselor, and many are from good Catholic families, but not all of them. And, what do you see kind of in the hearts of young people in this generation? Like, what would you say to a young woman or anyone who senses God might be calling them to do something different or radical? Like, how do they discern or pray through that potential calling?
0: Yeah, no, that's a great question. And I think to your point, like, authenticity really does serve sanctity. And so there's these noble desires that we have as human beings. And I think one of the gifts of this vocation, especially as the church fathers write on it, is like that consecrated virgins are guardians of the dignity of the human person, and that there really is, a recent letter from the Vatican speaks of like this interior hospitality. And I share those things to your question, Tim, because to be human, as James Priest once said, God rest his souls, to be an incarnate why, and that the answer isn't in us, it's in the person of Jesus. And so we desire, all of us, to live radical lives, and I think to be able to have it in the ordinary or the humility is I think a universal experience. Even people who do, all of us who do these wild radical things, there is still like a simplicity to our lives. But I think to acknowledge like the human heart is made for greatness, and greatness rooted in the humility of Christ. And so, I mean, yeah, I've loved these high schoolers. You and Maggie totally called it way back when I was totally nervous about it before I started. But they're just at this incredible age, and they're figuring out who they are and what they're about. And I think it's been profound to see them grow and evolve in that from when they're 14 to when they're later in high school, and realize like, oh, I am not the interpreter of my own reality, and I do not define myself. And I think in an age like you're saying, where branding and whatever else self-aggrandizement there is not satisfying, and is speaking to a desire that we have to be loved and to be seen so that we can love and see others. And Christ proposes that in a singular way. And I think, praise God, we get to celebrate it in these 50 days where he just keeps coming back for his apostles and his disciples and keeps showing them these new vistas and vantages of what it means to actually be human in the Trinity.
1: Yeah, it's such an interesting way of putting the resurrection appearances. It's so true though. Like, he just keeps, like, they're odd almost in their cadence. Like, he keeps leaving and then coming back, and there's deeper and deeper things that he's showing. So I think you're right. That's a great, witness to us in this Easter season. And I think it's a great point to land on is, Sunit, all of us, right, are called to a radical greatness. And it's in the ordinary circumstances of life that we're going to find that. And we're so grateful to you for your vocation and the unique challenge you are to all of us to say Jesus has more, and he wants all of us, the kind of, like you talked about with Mary, the sort of wasteful pouring out of our entire hearts and lives for Jesus. And and how that's going to be, all of it will be shown someday to, for the value. So we're so grateful to you for you joining on the show and for your vocation. Thanks for being with us today. And you're in our prayers too, as you keep living.
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4: 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Health and Human Services Secretary Robert F. Kennedy Jr. is in Iowa today. He's with Governor Kim Reynolds as she signs into law a bill inspired by his Make America Healthy Again movement.
5: Iowa is leading by improving nutrition, strengthening public health, and building a stronger future for American children and families. Governor Reynolds signed legislation today that directly addresses the root causes of chronic disease.
4: The law goes into effect July 1st. There's been a second arrest in the deadly mass shooting at a Chick-fil-A in North Jersey. Sarah Lee Kessler reports.
6: Raquel Floyd, an Irvington man, is charged with two gun-related counts in that targeted attack April 11th at a Chick-fil-A off Route 22 in Union Township. Malik Shepard, a 23-year-old New York City man who was a customer at the restaurant, was shot and killed. Six other people survived their bullet wounds. Jaheed Fields, a Newark man, was arrested May 1st and is facing a number of charges, including murder and attempted murder. I'm Sarah Lee Kessler.
4: The Trump administration is indicting former Cuban President Raul Castro. Acting Attorney General Todd Blanch said the 94-year-old Castro is facing criminal conspiracy charges in connection with a 1996 incident where Cuban fighter jets shot down two planes operated by a group of Miami-based Cuban exiles, killing four people. The indictment follows months of White House economic and diplomatic pressure on Cuba's communist regime to make significant economic and political reforms. The Justice Department maintains the planes were flying over international waters. Keeping you connected with the church and the world 24 hours a day. 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
10: My computer has decided to become a little darker. I don't know why. That's all right.
12: Okay. Shirley, you can't be serious.
13: I am serious, and don't call me Shirley.
10: That's what I should name my computer, Shirley. All right, well, let's go while I try to reason with Shirley. You know, I explained gender to my... I'm probably going to get in trouble for this, but that's all right. I'll start off the show with something ridiculous even before praying. Maybe I should. Well, let's pray first. That is probably wise. In the name of the Father, the Son, and the Holy Spirit. Come, Holy Spirit, fill the hearts of your faithful and kindle in them the fire of your love. Send forth your Spirit. They shall be created, and you shall renew the face of the earth. Lord, you taught the hearts of the faithful By the light of the Holy Spirit, grant us by that same Spirit to have right judgment in all things and evermore to rejoice in his comfort through Christ our Lord. Hail Mary, full of grace, the Lord is with thee. Blessed art thou amongst women. Blessed is the fruit of thy womb, Jesus. Holy Mary, Mother of God, pray for us sinners now and at the hour of our death. Amen. Saint Michael the Archangel, defend us in battle. Be our protection against the wickedness and snares of the devil. May God rebuke him, we humbly pray. And do thou, O Prince of the heavenly host, by the power of God, cast into hell Satan, all the evil spirits who prowl about the world seeking the ruin of souls. Amen. In the name of the Father, the Son, and the Holy Spirit. Amen. Well, before we jump into the book, gender, you know, languages have gender. English has very little gender left. That's just the kind of interesting thing about language, especially Indo-European languages. We have number, gender, and case. Nouns and adjectives have number, well, at least nouns in English, number, gender, and case, singular or plural, masculine or feminine, and a case. A case is an ending that that does the same thing as a preposition. In English, we have the ending S, like the dog's tail. That means the tail of the dog. That S means of. And we used to, in most Indo-European languages, you have a lot more cases. Polish has got, what, at least, oh boy, it's got at least six, I think seven or eight. Lithuanian has all sorts. Russian has all sorts. English, we've mostly lost them. What is this to do? Nothing. It's just, I just think it's interesting that language is so diverse. But we almost have no gender in English anymore. And if you're a student of language, if you're trying to learn Latin or Greek, they have three genders. They have masculine, feminine, and neuter, neither, not either, neuter. So what's this gender business about? Well, I used to explain it to my students is you've all got computers, yes. And your computer hates you, yes. And your computer is a woman, yes. So we assign personality to different things. And as artificial intelligence grows, we are going to return to more gender. We talk about, I think the last gender specific or gender word we have in English is about a ship. She's a fine ship. We usually talk about ships as she for some reason. In the ancient world, everything had personality. Trees had a personality. They were an animist society. I don't know why I'm talking about this. Well, it is kind of pertinent because we are so gender confused and we refuse to recognize the reality of gender in our society. And as a consequence, our society is kind of falling apart.
14: You know, nip it in the bud.
10: I wish we could. But, this whole controversy about this organization saying, no, people mocking Catholic nuns, transvestite mocking Catholic nuns shouldn't appear in places. Well, then, oh, we're sorry. We didn't want to offend you. We'll offend the Catholic nuns because we know that the Catholic nuns will take it. And, well, they should. We're going to talk about that later in the day. Not Catholic nuns taking it, just the mess we're in a little bit. And as you can expect, I have a very weird take about it. But all that said, let's go to the big book on the coffee table. And I think that today's reading is very, very important for understanding what Scripture's about. And I will go through the reading. Let's review the situation here. Paul is at Miletus. He's speaking to the elders of the church of Ephesus. And it's very interesting to keep watch over yourselves and over the whole flock of which the Holy Spirit has appointed you overseers. That word in Greek, the Holy Spirit has appointed you as overseers, that word is bishop. It's the word bishop. It's the word we use to indicate bishop, episcopos. Let's see here. Let me just look at this. Okay. Click.
15: Where's the any key? There doesn't seem to be any key.
10: I've got the any. I found the any key. Very interesting when St. Peter addresses the disciples, after the suicide, the death of Judas, he says, as the scripture says, let another take his episcopine, which means his episcopate. And this is the same word, episkopos. This is kind of important. The word scoping means to look, as in a scope, a telescope. That S-C-O-P-E in English comes from the Greek word meaning to look. And epi is over, overseer, someone who supervises. The word visor in Latin is to look, videre. And the word super is over. So it's someone who supervises, who looks over things. The Hebrew word was a mabuchar, most probably, and the person in the Essene sect who was in charge of letting people in and out of the sect, he was, you know, expelling them or inviting them in, was this mabuchar, this elector, this supervisor. And so we get this idea of a supervisor from Judaism. Now, moving back, he says he's meeting with the presbyters of the Church of Ephesus, whom he then calls bishops. I think I shared with you that to be an elder was to be a bishop. And I have tried to make the point that an apostle was not a bishop. He was a super bishop in a way, in terms of his authority, in terms of his ability to appoint and ordain a bishop. The bishops are the successors to the apostles. They're not apostles themselves. The Mormons, for instance, have 12 apostles who run the Mormon organization. And the head of the group of apostles is called, I think he's called the prophet. He also can speak for God in a way that the Pope cannot. The Pope doesn't speak for God. He guards the truth that God has already given us. A Pope cannot make new doctrine a new doctrine. He's the guardian of doctrine, which is different. So I'm still thinking about that letter that a person, who are the, if the Pope is the successor to St. Peter, who are the successors of the apostles? And this reading talks about that order of that missionary authority really was, I believe, a first generation thing, that the people who were the delegated missionaries went and established the churches. So that's what we call the apostolic succession. All right, the bishop who ordained me was ordained by somebody. He was consecrated bishop by somebody. Who was consecrated bishop was consecrated bishop by somebody. All the way back to the Christ and the 12. All right, now, so that's, I think, interesting. But what I really want to, there's one thing I also want to mention. I know that after my departure, savage wolves will come among you and will not spare the flock. And from your own group, one will come forward perverting the truth to draw disciples away after them. So be vigilant and remember, for 3 years, night and day, I admonished you unceasingly with tears, and now I commend you to God. Savage wolves will come among you, and from your own group, men will come forward perverting the truth. This was in the very first generation of Christians. And when people want to monkey with the tradition that we've received from the apostles, I will never forget dear old Monsignor O'Brien, who could freeze water with a glance. He was not a very popular pastor because he was a man of great dignity, and in the Roman sense, dignitas and gravitas and Romanitas. He was a Roman, educated in Rome. And the last thing that man said to me was, remember to pass on the faith we have received from Saints Peter and Paul. And that's what the clergy are supposed to do, to pass on that faith that we have received from Saints Peter and Paul. It's not my job to improve it. It is not my job to amend it. it's my job to pass it on. The language with which it is passed on certainly changes because language changes. But what is passed on does not change. That was how I was raised, and that's, I think Cardinal George said fundamentally that a clergyman is a conservative. He's conserving what he has received. So I just think that's the truth. We're not innovators. We can be translators. I think that's important. The gospel is communicated in language, in art, in music, and those things do change. I'm fond of pointing out. Dear voice in my head, can you dig up a hunk of old Roman chant for one of the break? I think we did some old Roman chant. Very easy to find. Pull up some old Roman chant for the next a bumper if you can. All right. Easy to do. All right. And we'll talk about old Roman chant. But everyone says, well, Gregorian chant, that's the oldest. No, it's not. None. Gregorian chant was a 4th century a 5th century simplification of what the church had been doing. What the church had been doing was not easy to sing, so they simplified it to make it more singable. It was the chant used by monks and the chant used in the Vatican, Gregorian chant. But Mass 250 AD, 300 AD sounded a lot different. It wasn't Gregorian chant. We're going to share that with you in a bit. So the way in which we express the gospel, yeah, it changes. The gospel doesn't change. Now, I'm moving on here to what I really want to talk about. Keep in mind the words the Lord Jesus himself said, it is more blessed than to give than to receive. And the word for blessed is makarios. The Beatitudes, the word is makarios. And that word comes from to enlarge, to make big, to make great. Cyprus was called the Happy Island. And the word they used for happy there was makarios. Cyprus, the climate, the economy, the soil, it was all you needed to live large. And that's what makarios means. You're living larger when you give than when you receive. People got all upset when they translated it as happier to give than receive. Well, happy is such a trite word in English. It kind of is. But the word makarios really means to enlarge, to grow great, to be blessed, to be prospered, to be favored. Where is that verse, though, in Matthew, Mark, Luke, and John? And here's what I really want to say. It isn't in there. It's a saying of Jesus. It is more blessed, as the Lord Jesus himself said, it's more blessed to give than to receive. You're not going to find that in the Bible, in Matthew, Mark, Luke, or John, just in Acts. Well, what's that about? It seems that it was common in the early church for a church of apostolic foundation to have its collection of the sayings of Jesus. There are a lot of the sayings of Jesus, and some of the sayings of Jesus authentically come to us from the Gnostic Gospels, which we do not regard as canonical at all. In fact, they're kind of nuts. In one of the non-canonical gospels, you hear Jesus saying, let your alms sweat in your hand until you know him to whom you give. In other words, sometimes when you give to people, you're actually hurting them. Assess the situation before you give. Oh, and that is thought to have been an authentic saying of Jesus. Jesus also seems to have said that in that day, I think we read that in the Didache also, in that day, each vine will have 1,000 clusters, each cluster 1,000 grapes, and each grape will yield 1,000 measures of wine. That may have been an authentic saying of Jesus. Jesus also probably said, well, the world, the wise man looks at the world as a bridge on which to cross. He doesn't build his house on it. Well, if those are authentic sayings of Jesus, shouldn't they be in the Bible? No, they should not be. Now this, okay, listen up here. Just because Jesus said it, or Paul said it, or Peter said it, doesn't mean it is inspired.
16: Are you
10: kidding
16: me? Jesus
10: said, Mom, what? No, I'm not kidding you. Jesus said, Mom, what is for dinner tonight? Well, that's not in the Bible, shouldn't it be? No, the Bible, the Matthew, Mark, Luke, and John, they are not histories. They are historical, and I believe every detail and every word in them is authentically historical. But they're not meant to be histories. They're meant to teach us those things necessary for our salvation. And if we were to find a new gospel in the Egyptian desert, which looked to be authentic, well, shouldn't we put that in the Bible? No. Chances are the early church knew about it and said, don't bother with that. It's not breathed with the Holy Spirit. That's what inspired means, that the Holy Spirit has breathed into it. We reverence the words of Scripture. Now, this is going to go long. I'm sorry. We reverence the words of Scripture not because they are said by Jesus or Peter or Paul, as I said, but because they're the Scripture is what has been said by the Holy Spirit through the mouths of our Lord Jesus or our Blessed Mother or Peter or Paul. You follow that, you know, I got a very interesting, a sort of diagram from someone who considers themselves very traditional, and about what we need to obey God's eternal law. It's a sort of triangle. God's eternal law, absolute obedience. Revealed divine law, absolute obedience of faith aided by reason. Natural laws, absolute obedience of reason aided by faith. Human ecclesiastical laws, that is church hierarchy, religious superiors, given divinely established authority. Conditional obedience based on trust, rightful subordination, preservation of ecclesiastical common good. When I read that, what I read is, if I don't think this is from God, I don't have to obey. That's nonsense. This I got the biggest kick out of when I received this from someone who considered himself very traditional. This is exactly what we believed in the 60s and 70s, that if it was a law of God, you had to obey it. If it was a law that came from superiors, well, that was negotiable. For instance, meat on Friday. Well, that's not in the Bible. It's not from God. It's negotiable. The different rules. Well, and you know what the result of that attitude is? The Jesus seminar. If Jesus didn't say it, well, then it's not binding. So every year, a bunch of people from the North Shore of Chicago get together and decide that Jesus didn't say this, Jesus didn't say that. The Scriptures are the speaking of the Holy Spirit through the ministry of the church. You cannot say, well, this verse doesn't have any real authority because Jesus didn't say it. And you can't say that this ecclesiastical authority has no real authority because, well, he's a mere human being. We owe legitimate authority, legitimate obedience when they ask of us something that is, and the great exception will be something that is clearly sinful. If they want us to go kill someone, well, that's not from the Lord. But short of that, if they want us, for instance, Padre Pio is a great example of that. A saint, a mystic, who was in such direct communication with the Holy Spirit. And he was forbidden to hear confessions, forbidden to say Mass publicly. He said, okay. What? I mean, he was superior to his superiors, clearly in holiness, that sort of thing. You know, that. Scriptures are, I've been grinding this axe for a while, and when we get to the word of the day, I might, I'll explain a little more why I'm grinding it. But this idea that, well, it's only authoritative if Jesus said it, that's a complete misunderstanding of Scripture. The authority of Scripture is that it's, these are the words of the Holy Spirit, speaking through the ministry of the church. That the fathers of the church sat down and said, you know, there's so much controversy about what is inspired and what is not. Let's make some decisions. And they took, most probably, this seems to be the process, those texts which were being used in the liturgy throughout the world. Now, for instance, the Ethiopians, they have a few more books than we do. There's divergence between different canons. Jews have fewer books than we do. But the books that were being used from Spain all the way to Iran and Iraq, and from Germany down into Ethiopia, the texts that were being used in the liturgy seemed to be the ones that were canonized, that were made normative. So the Bible is the child of the liturgy. And one can say that the church is the mother of the Bible. The Bible's not the mother of the church. You cannot interpret scripture without tradition. You cannot understand tradition without scripture. They are inseparable. We have received these things from the apostles Peter and Paul, the sacraments, the liturgy, and the holy books. So just remember that if someone says, well, Jesus didn't really say that, say, oh, that's okay. The Holy Spirit did. What do you mean the Holy Spirit did? Yeah, Bible's the Holy Spirit speaking through the ministry of the church. You're never going to find it's more blessed to give than to receive. It's in Matthew, Mark, Luke, or John. It is a saying of the Lord, and there are lots of sayings of the Lord that are extra evangelical, in other words, outside the text of the Gospels. Well, shouldn't we put them in? No, we shouldn't, because this is the only non-gospel saying of the Lord that is canonized. I hope that's not too complicated, but I think it's an important concept to understand for the understanding of the role of scripture and its meaning. All right, that complicated idea done. We'll take a break and open the phones at 888-914-9149. We'll be back in a moment.
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10: 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And as I always say, I've been down there, and they actually do pursue truth, virtue, and wisdom.

0: What is the title of this text?
1: Your voice in my head. Okay, it's Latin, I think. Qui habitat? It's Latin. That isn't Greek. It's Latin.
2: Qui habitat in auditorio altissimi?
1: You who dwell in the hall of the Lord, in the house of the Lord. I think that means auditorio means, well, auditorium. But that's Latin. That's old Roman chant, and it's older than Gregorian chant. And as you can tell, it's a bit complex. And Gregorian chant is a simplification. And the Vatican Council said that Gregorian chant should have pride of place. And Gregorian chant doesn't mean it's necessarily in Latin. You can chant in English. And the psalm tones from Gregorian chant probably do go back to the temple. Some of them are very ancient. So I just throw that in because, the art and the vehicles of expression of the gospel do change. The gospel doesn't change. And we have threads that tie us to our past, and there are threads that tie us to our future that is in God's sight alone. So take it for what it's worth. All right, let us go now to, I think, letters. Goodness, that was exciting. Okay. All right, let's see.
3: Good grief.
1: I think I did this one. Who had Bibles in the 3rd century? I did that one. Okay, let's get this one. This is someone, Brenda, who's wholeheartedly agreeing with what I said about the need for church community. It's truly a responsibility of congregants. We see our Protestant brothers are really good at this. Some are, some aren't. I mean, sometimes we look at what the churches that are not Catholic are doing and think that's what we should be doing. I don't know that that's true. They're already doing it. We have something unique to offer. And I think this is one of the fallacies that proponents of things like youth masses and all that sort of thing do. It's the mistake they make, thinking we got to offer what the world is offering. No, we'll never be as good at it. You know, the mass should be like a rock concert because that's what kids like. That's nonsense. Because the world's better at it than we are. We should take what we've been given and do a really good job of it. Because whether you realize it or not, the world is desperately hungry for what we have. We have Christ and we have a sense of roots. And if we just kind of imitate the world in which we're living, I'll never forget when I was young and charismatic, and we would have these charismatic masses, and especially the charismatic youth masses. An old priest, well, he wasn't that old. He just seemed old. He was very wise. Old Father Bill Berghaus said, don't do that. Just say a regular straight mass, just mass as it's in the book. And, you know, I thought, interesting. He's opposed to these masses of exciting, charismatic, dancing down the aisle sort of thing. And I said, why? He said, because that's what people will expect mass to be. And you'll have to get it to be more and more and more exciting to keep people's interest instead of just giving them the truth of the gospel and the simple love of God in the Eucharist. And he was absolutely right. You know, people say, can you come and say a charismatic mass? No, I can't. I can only say a Catholic one. To me, one of the neatest things in, I don't know if it's in the council documents, but the phrase that the Roman liturgy should be noteworthy for its noble simplicity. I like that idea. Noble simplicity. And that's not a bad thing to have. All right, let me continue this letter. I volunteer with CCD, which means Confraternity of Christian Doctrine. In other words, religious instruction. And the St. Vincent de Paul. St. Vincent de Paul is a charitable society. You know, we have all these code phrases in our church. Invite our priest to dinner. I look around and wonder where all the other adults my age, midlife, are. We should have an evangelical revival like our Eucharistic revival. You know, I don't know if that's exactly what we need. We hopefully, as the voice of my head just mentioned, the Eucharistic revival will be an evangelical revival, but I've done a lot of revivals. And I remember theologians saying, God doesn't send revival. He comes himself. And I think

0: I think that before we, you know, Jesus said we'll be fishers of men. And before you pull the fish out of the lake, you better have the baskets ready to receive them. In other words, to evangelize, you know, evangelism is bringing people to a saving knowledge of Christ. And how do you do that? The best evangelical method I know is to pray with people. In other words, somebody comes up to you, how I would like to be an evangelist. How can I be an evangelist, Father? Get a big microphone and a pulpit and go on the street corners? Well, that has its role. But real evangelism is a very simple thing. You know, somebody comes to you and they're sharing the miseries they have with you, and this went wrong and that went wrong, and you look at them and say, can I say a prayer with you? Very few people are going to say no. And then you just have them close their eyes, and if it's appropriate, you have to be very careful of this because of the society in which we live. You put a hand on the shoulder, or you can do that, but not necessary. Again, be very sensitive to that because of the times in which we live. If it's someone you know well, that might be appropriate. If it's not someone you know well, then don't. Physical contact would be inappropriate. But just have them close their eyes and take a deep breath and say, tell them, Jesus, this person needs to know you and needs your help. And you know, you touched my life so many years ago, and I ask you to bless them. Then what happens? Have them do this. Say these words out loud. Jesus, I ask you to help me. I want to know you. I want to love you. And I want to serve you. Come into my heart and let me know that you're alive. If evangelism is the most effective evangelism is to get someone to talk to God. Evangelism is not talking about God. It's the fruit of talking to God. You bring someone to a saving knowledge of Jesus Christ, not a theological knowledge, not an historical knowledge, not a philosophical knowledge, a saving knowledge, to bring people into a relationship with God. St. Alphonsus Liguori said, he who prays is saved. So, I could never do that. Yes, you can. Listen to the stories of people. Listen to the sorrows of people. And then when you're done listening, say, can I say a prayer with you? And pray with them, and then encourage them to pray themselves. Just say these words after me. You would be amazed how that changes lives. And once you've evangelized, once you've brought someone into a relationship with Christ, then they need to hear about God. That's called catechesis. And in catechesis, they're brought into the life of the church, which is worship. And what is worship? Again, this is old. I've shared this before. I understood worship once when I remember there were some young college volunteers at the parish for the summer, and this young Puerto Rican girl was much enamored of one of them. She must have been about 15, and he didn't know she was alive. And it was the 4th of July, and all the youth group is sitting on the church steps throwing firecrackers. Of course, I did not do that because, of course, you wouldn't do that. But I'll never forget, she lit a firecracker and handed it to this guy like it was a precious rose. And kaboom! He shook it out of his hand before it went off, but my ears ring to this day, I think, because of that. But the look in her eyes, it was pretty funny. The look in her eyes, that was worship. To worship is to fall in love. Why does God want to be worshiped? Why does God want us to fall in love with him? Because he's in love with us. We're, in a certain sense, the objects of God's worship. He is in love with us. And he wants us to fall in love with him. So that's evangelism, is to bring people to a saving knowledge of Christ. And I think the best way to do that is by getting them to talk to him. Catechesis is getting to know him, getting to know about him, all about him, as the song says. And then the result of it is worship, the life in the church, which is to fall in love with God and with his bride, the church. It's much more simple than we think. And you know, this idea that, you know, a good revival, that's exactly what it's about. You invite people up to the altar to kneel and accept Jesus Christ as their personal Lord and Savior. And it's a powerful thing. But we should be the altar call in the world. We should be the average Catholic should know how to and be ready to pray with people. when we exhibit the Spirit of God in that way, then we fill the world with holiness. But before you can do that, before you can pray with people, you got to listen to them. You know, how often have I said you can't love someone until you've listened to them? And you listen to their sorrows. And then you don't say, well, you know what you should do? You got to stop doing this. You got to stop doing that. You say, can I pray with you? It's that simple. And if you bring them to a saving knowledge of Christ, guess what? Christ will do most of the rest of the work, probably all of it. So I think that, yes, a revival would be fine. But until we get ourselves revived, you know, no one gives what he hasn't got. So just some thoughts. And so thank you, Brenda, for that letter. Let me look at the clock. Oh, we should probably take a break and I should go to the word of the day because I want to harangue again. Oh, the phone numbers are open, or the phone lines are open, 888-914-9149, 888-914-9149.
1: God created something in the family dynamic and the raising of children that is a beautiful picture. 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So there's an eternal representation here in this. And if we can put forward that message and help people see it and live it as an example to the culture around us, I think it goes a long way.
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3: Hi, this is Archbishop Joseph Nauman of the Archdiocese of Kansas City in Kansas. 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Remember, O most gracious Virgin Mary, that never was it known that anyone who fled to thy protection, implored thy help, or sought thy intercession was left unaided. 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O Mother of the Word incarnate, despise not my petitions, but in thy mercy, hear and answer me. Amen.
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7: Hi, Drew Mariani here. Hey, Pope Leo said something recently that really struck me. 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

0: And the word of the day is anger. Okay, which I looked this up, and now, of course, my computer has eaten it, but I'll find
1: good
0: it again.
1: Good grief.
0: Oh, good grief is right.
2: This is the best computer in the world and always will be, right?
0: Yes, it certainly is. The anger of man does not work the righteousness of God.
3: Fire and brimstone coming down from the skies.
0: Yes, yes. This is James 1:20. Oh, and I wanted a different...
3: The city is headed for a disaster of biblical proportion.
0: Biblical. Okay, there. I found the one I want. And the text is James 1:20, that human anger, that's the word. Or actually, it's the anger of a man. It's not human. It's male. This is the word that is not inclusive. The anger of a man does not work the righteousness of God. That's an important thing to hear. And let's look at the word anger, which is our word of the day. Anger. It really means to swell up. It means the word is orge, which comes from orago, which means to swell up with a sudden outburst of uncontrolled passion. God's anger is a fixed and controlled anger. It is an indignation, a settled indignation in a sense, but an outburst of anger does not work the righteousness of God. The scripture says, be angry, but do not sin. I would interpret that as saying, you know, you can be angry about the situation, but not angry at a person. And I spoke yesterday a little bit about someone who wrote in saying, if God said to the devil he was allowed to destroy the church, why can't we do this, that, and the other thing? And that never happened. You know, the reputed vision of Pope Leo XIII, which I suspect really happened, Pope Leo XIII came out of his chapel and was most unsettled. And his assistant looked at him and said, what's wrong, Holy Father? He said that he had just heard a conversation between God and the devil. And we see that in the Bible, in the book of Job, a conversation between God and the devil. Well, that the devil had said to God, I can destroy your church. And God said, have at it, because God knows the devil can't destroy his bride, his son's bride, the church. The Father knows this. So we look around, and there was another vision, I think, that is not kosher. Now remember, these are private revelations, even the one to the Pope. But there was some revelation about letting demons out of hell. Why would God do a thing like that? Well, despite what some people say, God occasionally does chastise his church to make sure that she is following the straight and narrow. And he can do that because he's God. I look at the world, and this, I really think there is, not simply because of what Pope Leo said, but just because of the nature of things, a real attempt to destroy the church. There always has been. And the devil is very clever. And we think, well, sexual immorality and corruption and all these things, these are destroying the church. No, they're not. They've always been with us. They're the tools that the devil uses to destroy the church. And what does the devil do? He tries to tear the church apart. In the late Middle Ages, early Renaissance, there was a great deal of corruption in the church. It managed to stick together, and they were talking about real reform. But then anger came in, and Europe was torn apart. And hundreds of thousands of people, millions of people quite probably, died in Europe in the wars of religion. This was not God's plan. It wasn't pleasing to God. I so believe that by getting angry and by giving into my passions, I can make things better. And invariably, when you give in to passion and anger, you make things worse. And the immorality that we see in the world today and in the church is not what's going to destroy the church. It's the anger that causes us to hate one another because of these things that will destroy the church. And so what must I do? I must become a reasonable person. There is a reasonable anger and there is an unreasonable anger. The anger of man is not like the anger of God. Our anger is unreasonable and uncontrolled. And so what you got to do is stop being angry. Well, I can't. I read the newspaper and I just get angry. No, I've got, there's a cure for anger. How often have you heard me say that a habit of vices is overcome only by a habit of virtues? I'm never going to be angry again. It isn't going to happen. You have to substitute something that is holy and good for something that is evil. So when you feel anger welling up inside you, when someone is saying ridiculous things about your faith and insulting

0: calms you down. Give him a sedative. Yes. The cure for anger is trust in Christ and to know it's his world and he's going to take care of it. So the anger of man does not work the righteousness of God. So stop getting angry about the mess that's in the church. Listen to people. And when people are idiots, you'll forgive my use of the word. That was a Greek word that means private citizens. And that's literally what it means. When someone is expressing their own private opinion, don't get angry with them. If need be, feel sorry for them because they don't know the justice and the truth of God. All right, so anger means to explode, to swell up. All right, I hope you got that down. Let's go to phone calls.
1: The phone is ringing.
0: Edward, what can I do for you from L.A., California?
2: Hi, Father. I have a 26-year-old daughter who is a wonderful, beautiful girl. I'm very proud of her, and she's very accomplished. A few months ago, I asked her about how her dating life was going, and she told me not good. She hasn't found a special guy and is taking a break from online dating. I asked her if I could see her online profile, and I read through it, and everything was appropriate, pictures and questions being asked. When I reached her bio, it came to religion, and that's where I got hit with a punch in the gut. And she had checked off atheist. You know, I was speechless. I tried talking to her and telling her that's probably why you're attracting flaky guys. Anyway, she didn't want to hear it. She did attend the Easter Sunday Mass with us. And she says, meal prayers. I do see her do the sign of the cross. It just seems like the more I talk with her about her faith, the more she pushes back, and that scares me. I know I have to set an example. And this happened about a few days before Ash Wednesday, and maybe that was God getting my attention that I need to be a better Catholic. So I began going to church on a weekly basis, going to confession, saying the rosary every day, but I'm trying to be a better Catholic. I know a lot of atheists, and boy, are they the most miserable, half-glass-empty type of people I've ever met. And I don't want my daughter, I don't want that for my daughter. I still see the light in her eyes. It scares me that she thinks this way and that the bright light will fade away. My question is, what do you recommend I do about my daughter?
0: Well, what you're doing is what I recommend. And it's going to take a long time. You know, Jesus didn't have any luck with his family. When you can't speak Christ, you have to be Christ. And I think that that's exactly what has to happen. You have to be the presence of Christ in life and be joyful. Don't, oh, you poor dear, you don't believe in God. Don't, you know, always do what you've always done. You'll always get what you've always gotten. The more you nag her about religion, the less religious she will be. But what you got to do is be the best and most loving father possible and just be joyful. You know, if you are dreary, then she's going to say, oh, my father's this very religious guy and he's always nagging me and he's always dreary. Tell her jokes. Do you ever have a good joke? Call your daughter and tell her jokes. The devil hates honest laughter. Try and make sure they're clean. But the devil hates honest laughter. And I think that what you need to do is be as joyful as you can be. Because God's going to take care of this. You know, I remember the Saint Augustine was in some weird cult. And he refused to be baptized. And his mother went to the bishop sobbing, saying, what can I do? And he said, calm down. The son of so many tears cannot be lost. And St. Augustine became one of the greatest Catholics in history, one of the greatest theologians. So, you know, I give you the same advice. The daughter of so many tears cannot be lost. But you have to show her that your faith in Christ gives you hope and joy. Does that help a little?
2: It does. It does. It does, definitely.
0: Yes. If you're dreary and nagging, that's what Christianity's about. But if you're joyful and laughing and loving and kind to her, then that will help. That's what I think is appropriate in this situation. Other situations might have other advice, but I hope that's from the Holy Spirit for you. I'll be praying for you, Ed. God bless. All right.
2: Thank you very much, Father. Have a great day.
0: You're welcome. God bless. You too. Amanda from Merritt, Wisconsin. What can I do for you?
3: Hello, Father. The question that
0: Merrill.
3: I have.
0: Yes.
3: That's okay.
0: Merritt, Merrill.

0: But
1: Merrill has some merit, so that's okay.
0: Yes, there we go. Okay.
1: All right.
0: But
1: my question is, does modest clothing change over time? My daughters are wearing skirts shorter than I wore and sleeves that don't go down as far as I did. And so my question is, how do I regulate or know in this day and age what is modest? Because it used to be if you wore something above your ankle, it was horribly immodest. And then it went up higher and higher. At what point is the correct dress now?
0: How old are your daughters?
1: 16 and 18 and older.
0: You know what I would do?
1: What's that?
0: I would get clothing like theirs. You know, kind of revealing, you know. And I would surprise them one day by coming down to breakfast dressed that way. In your home. Don't wear it outside. And think, Mother! Well, I just thought that if this is the current fashion, like you guys dress, maybe I should dress this way. Give it a shot. It might work. You never know. Frighten them.
1: But they might say, Mom, you're really getting with it. Good for you.
0: At that point, I'd say, well, this didn't work. I feel a little bit like a piece of meat. I'm going to go put some real clothes on. I bet that I'll never forget when I was a young priest, as a youth group, and they were all with it, and all the guys had pierced ears, and you know, and they were, you know, very fashionable. And I found this little magnetic earring thing that made it look like you had a pierced ear. And so I came to a meeting with this earring on, and they gasped, Father Simon, did you have your ear? Like, oh no. And I took it off and I said, doesn't look good on me. It doesn't look good on you either. I don't know. Maybe it'll work. It's maybe worth an attempt just to say, you know, and just let them know that the Bible says, the Bible teaches that what is sacred is covered. If you don't think your body's sacred, then go ahead, advertise. And then leave it alone. Mm-hmm. You know, they'll grow up some point. You know, that there is the really, really cruel approach that I don't recommend, saying, oh, those pair of Daisy Duke shorts, they really make your legs look fat. They'll wear a skirt. But that's the big guns. I wouldn't use that. That's unkind. So that would be my suggestion. I hope that helps a little bit, Amanda. Oi.
1: Okay. So as far as it being scandalous to other more traditional Catholics, you know, where it's 2 inches higher than the knee. Scandalizing somebody else.
0: You know, again, at the age of 16 and 18, there's not a lot you can do about it. But, you know, essentially those things that indicate the ability of human beings to reproduce or point to that ability, that's where immodesty comes in. So, and you know, if it draws attention, if the purpose of clothing is to draw attention to you and to be disrespectful of others, that's wrong. Modesty is about not drawing attention to yourself, but to the Lord. So maybe I can talk about this tomorrow because it is an interesting topic. I'll try and make it the word of the day if I can remember. But speaking of remember, Drew's coming up in a couple minutes.
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4: 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Texas regulators are trying to cut down on errors in the food stamp program, which are currently above the national average at about 8%.
5: Overpayments accounted for 5% of the payment error rate, and underpayments were 2.55%.
6: Jamie Olson with the group Feeding Texas says this is not fraud. Some are clerical errors. Others are because people who received food stamps have fluctuating incomes. If the problem is not fixed, Texas faces millions of dollars in penalties from the federal government. Denver is celebrating a 64% drop in homelessness since 2023. Connor Shreve reports.
7: The annual point-in-time count found 518 people living on Denver streets, the lowest number since 2017. Mayor Mike Johnston credited service providers.
8: They are there with someone on their single worst day when they don't want help and they're angry and upset and frustrated. They are there on their best day to celebrate them.
7: Overall, homelessness fell by 12.5% from the prior year, the first documented instance of a reduction in overall homelessness in the last 9 years. I'm Connor Shreve.
6: During his Wednesday general audience, Pope Leo XIV reflected on Vatican II's dogmatic constitution on the sacred liturgy, underscoring that the liturgy sustains the faithful and that every Eucharistic celebration becomes a true epiphany of the church in prayer. President Trump says there's a lot of anger in Iran right now because people are living so poorly. Questioning Iranian leaders, Trump said Iran has good people. His latest comments come as Iran's Revolutionary Guard is threatening to escalate the war beyond the Middle East if the U.S. and Israel decide to attack again. Keeping you connected with the church and the world 24 hours a day. 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
17: Yeah, fascinating report, right? That was CBS Boston on a new Lyme disease test kit. Hi, I'm Drew Mariani. Good to be with you today. Hey, we're going to have a great show today. I hope you can hang out with me for the next 3 hours. We'll pray the chaplet in about an hour. But I want to put something on your radar I've been reading a lot about, and it deals with ticks. There's a news report that tick season is going to be a bad one. In fact, my wife, we have a dog, and my wife just told me this morning that she pulled a tick off a dog. You can wear collars, you can do all sorts of stuff, but, you know, did he get it from the lawn? Did he get it from high grass somewhere? I mean, who knows? You got to be careful. They can crawl off an animal and onto you. If it's a deer tick, you really got to be careful. There are maps right now showing the range of the Lone Star tick, and you might think, I'm in an area that's pretty safe here. Well, it's moving southeast right now. It's moving in the southeast portion of the country up to the entire eastern half. So last month, the CDC, they put out an advisory that in all regions except South Central, weekly rates of ER visits for tick bites were the highest for this time of year since 2017. Pretty amazing. Problem with a Lone Star tick, though, it spreads something called the alpha-gal syndrome, which this is weird. And Dr. Bob Tabali, who's a Lyme expert, he's an expert in this field, is going to be joining me. This stuff supposedly makes you violently allergic to red meat. So maybe you're listening to me right now and you're like, oh my gosh, I used to love having a steak or a hamburger. I used to love my meat. Now I can't eat it at all. Now I get so sick. Guess what? This might be the source of your problem. Here's the thing. There's a peer-reviewed bioethics paper by some University of Michigan professors who say that this is morally obligatory to get these ticks out so that people can stop eating red meat and that we can save the planet. That's their argument. You know, my producer was telling me that he was reading some reports of farmers and rural landowners. They're saying that they're finding boxes of ticks, boxes of ticks on their properties, right? Who's dumping a box of ticks? Where do you get a box of ticks? You must have to collect those, get them ready to be released on these properties. In fact, he saw one helicopter lowering something down on our property. Meanwhile, you know, and we'll talk about this too very briefly. We got an outbreak of Ebola in the Democratic Republic of the Congo and Uganda. One American has come down with the disease. And that's because the person was in that region. There is concern, and Dr. Bob Tabali and I were talking about this before we went to air here. You know, is it possible? Maybe this could be, you know, could Iran use this as a terroristic weapon? We'll talk about that as well. But he joins me now. He practices infectious disease medicine in the northwest suburbs of Chicago, and I'm always grateful to tap into his expertise. Dr. Tabali, welcome back.
18: Thanks for having me, Drew. It's great to talk to you about these topics. But first thing I want to point out is a University of Michigan double alum. These professors were not from Michigan. They were from Western Michigan.
17: Ah, there you go.
18: And they ought to lose their whatever positions they have for this paper, which was astounding in its hostility to people being able to decide for themselves what they like to eat. The paper was a manifesto on how we can get people to stop eating meat. And they characterize Alpha-Gal syndrome as a mild illness, and it has really no side effects or problems. And it was ethically imperative to spread this so that people would stop eating meat, because eating meat is a terrible ethical thing to do. And I have no idea how this paper got published. Yeah. It is so off the wall. And this is bioterrorism. But anyway, Alpha-Gal syndrome is named after the type of polysaccharide that the tick has that's in the saliva, that when the tick latches onto you and starts taking a blood meal, it uses the saliva to keep the blood from clotting so that it can continue to draw blood until it takes its meal and decides to detach. So what that does is it basically vaccinates the person or inoculates the person against that polysaccharide, which is not really present in humans, but it's present in many in the animal kingdom, especially meats. Now, there can be other classes of foods that you could become allergic to because of this sensitization, which can include dairy, and it can include some other types of meats, not fish, but other types of bird meats as well. So we just had our first confirmed death due to Alpha-Gal syndrome a few months ago. What happens is you get bit by the tick. It's kind of a large tick. I had one on my head 2 years ago, and I nearly drove off the road. But it's about the one I had was about 3/8 of an inch in length. It was a big one. And on the back of it, it looks like somebody dropped a drop of whiteout, you know, the typewriter correcting fluid. Yeah. It's the same white hue on it, but there's a white dot on the back, and that's where it gets the name Lone Star. It's not because it's from Texas. So what happens a couple months after you get that tick bite you may or may not know about, and you start to consume, you know, meat and dairy, and you may get 4 to 6 hours afterwards, you may get severe abdominal cramps. You may get hives, shortness of breath, signs of itching, signs of an allergic reaction. And the more you eat of the meat and stuff, the more severe the symptoms can become. And many people have to just stop eating meat altogether. Some patients can be treated with a series of antihistamines and allergy-blocking medicines. But, you know, meat, red meat is a very large part of the American diet. Mm-hmm. And we have a lot of people that are carnivore diet, where all they eat is meat and fatty things like avocados and such like that. Mm-hmm. And they actually experience an improvement in their health. This is a fiat that these people are trying to undertake, which is really a form of bioterrorism, and they're taking away your freedom to eat what you want to eat.
17: How effective would that be, though, Doctor? I mean, if really this was a legitimate and strategized campaign to you're right, it's bioterrorism without a doubt, to infect people and make them allergic to red meat. You know, how susceptible are people and how deadly are these ticks in terms of spreading that type of disease?
18: Well, the tick itself won't kill you. It does inoculate you or vaccinate you against a molecule that's in red meat. Right. And it depends on your immune system, how severe you're going to have a reaction to it. So it's,
17: can you overcome it? Can you? Is there strategies to heal from that?
18: Some people are using steroids. Some people are using these biologic monoclonal antibodies to decrease the immune response, mm-hmm. Because they can have quite severe symptoms. You know, they get put in the hospital and put on a ventilator even. some people seem to outgrow it over time. It's becoming more and more common. Yeah. And as it becomes more and more common, there's going to be study money and, you know, good minds trying to work on it. But the thing is, if the tick doesn't kill you, it's this disease you develop, it's easily diagnosable by a blood test. Yeah. So you can get an alpha-gal antibody. And
17: so, you know, this is your area of expertise. I know you treat Lyme, and I would suggest to anybody listening around the country, if you are dealing with any sort of tick bite, in particular Lyme, I mean, Dr. Tabali is probably one of the foremost experts in the country. He's been treating it, and it's been very effective against it. Why are the tick populations, Doctor, supposedly exploding in so many parts of our country right now? Is this an environmental thing? I mean, what are we seeing? What's going on?
18: It's hard to explain. Nobody really knows. But as far as dropping these boxes of ticks in areas, once you bring the ticks in the area, they're going to be there, and they're going to have a niche, and they're going to survive, and they're going to be there. So the deer tick that carries Lyme disease, it's spreading across the U.S. dramatic. When I first came here, moved here to Chicago 34 years ago, something like that, we really didn't see Lyme disease in backyards of neighborhoods around here. Now, it's very common for people who garden or cut their grass, and that's all their exposure. They can get Lyme disease in their backyards here in the northwest suburbs of Chicago. I also have an office out in Joe Davies County, which is in the far northwest part of the state, which has one of the highest tick-borne illness rates in the country. And so, yeah, I've had advanced neurologic Lyme disease myself, and people keep asking me, did you overcome it? Are you better from it? I said, well, what do you think? You know.
17: Yeah, right. So, and deer ticks are the main vectors for Lyme disease, right? It's deer ticks, it's really tiny ones?
18: Correct. It's the nymph stage, NYMPH stage of the deer tick, and they're very tiny, smaller than the head of a pin, and virtually nobody ever sees them. I am always stunned when somebody brings in one that they had on themselves because they're so small. I've seen them. They like the light, you know, and interfaces where clothes interface with the skin, like the collars, the sleeves of your shirt, your pant legs, your belt line. But I've actually seen them in the hair with a rash under the hair that people never saw the rash. I've also seen the ticks actually taking a blood meal from the ear canal where, you know, they're actually walked into the ear canal, and they're halfway between the outside world and the tympanic membrane, and they're in there taking a blood meal. Mm. And we
17: That's crazy. Well, Doctor, I only have a few minutes. I two things. I want to talk Ebola with you too, but before I do, just for those who are listening, this can be kind of frightening for some people. Strategies to protect yourself from these type of tick bites, whether it's alpha gal or Lyme's or something else, is there something you would recommend people do?
18: Loose-fitting, long-sleeved clothing, long pant legs. You tuck your pant legs into your socks so you look like a nerd. light-colored so that the black tick shows up on it. These are very small. And then you spray yourself with DEET, that 40% DEET solution, or you treat your clothes with permethrin. 0.05% permethrin. It can either be sprayed on, or more effective is to soak the clothes. But it's very, very important that permethrin will kill ticks. The DEET actually repels them. But, you know, DDT kill ticks. So you were asking me, why are all the ticks spreading now? Well, I was thinking, well, maybe it's the DDT wearing off in the environment. True. And we stopped the DDT because of the thinning of an egg of a bird, which has not been replicated. But DDT would kill ticks. DDT took the worldwide incidence of malaria from millions of deaths a year down to less than 100,000 deaths a year. Wow. Now we're back up over like 1.5 million deaths a year from malaria because of lack of DDT.
17: Doctor, what's going on with Ebola? There's been a big outbreak in Africa, like I think the third one over the past 10 years. That's an awful disease. It seems like it's been relatively limited. I mean, you said something haunting to me during the break before we came to air that, you know, if you talk about bioterrorism, and what if an Iranian terrorist cell was somehow able to bring this in the States? What are your thoughts on that? And secondly, what do we need to know about Ebola?
18: Well, during the first Ebola outbreaks that were really kind of worldwide back in the early 2000s, late 1990s, when U.S. people from the CDC were in the Congo trying to help people, they were bumping into Iraqi nationals that were going around collecting blood samples. So it was surmised that Saddam Hussein at the time in power was developing, not only trying to develop nuclear weapons or whatever, the big but he was also trying to develop biologic weapons. So if you think of biologic weapons are much cheaper, much easier to develop than nuclear weapons. And Iran, they're much more scientifically adept than the Iraqis were. And this, you have to worry that they might be wanting to go there to get tissue samples, blood samples and stuff like that, and then develop these things, because it would be cheaper and easier for them to use, and it would be almost innocuous. Right. You never know where it came from. They could put it on a drone and spray it in an area, and it'd just be awful.
17: Well, Doctor, thank you for being here. I am grateful for your time, your insight. We'll monitor both of these particular stories. If people want to check you out there or get in touch with you for help, is there a way they can do that?
18: Well, right now our website's down, but you can contact us by email at office@germbusters.com. office@germbusters.com. I'm currently licensed in 13 states, so I can treat patients in those states where I'm licensed, but I can't treat patients in states where I'm not licensed.
17: Yeah, well, perfect. That's a lot of states. Check out Dr. Bob Tabali there. I'm telling you, he's an expert in this field, and he will be a game changer for you. We'll catch up soon. Hey, thank you so much for your time. Appreciate you being here.
18: Thank you. Take care.
17: All right. It's Dr. Robert Tabali. A lot going on. Full show, as I said. I'm always trying to get you informed on, you know, what's happening in your world and a way to best protect yourself. And when I'm seeing these meat allergies, we're hearing about the spread of Lyme disease, the tick population exploding. Thought it'd be important that you hear about that. But I also want to talk, I want your take on this story. I saw over the weekend another one of these teen protests. I don't know if you've seen any of these or not. Crazy stuff. Crazy, crazy stuff. In fact, let me do this. I'll take a break. And when I come back, Dr. Chuck Nemeth is going to be joining me. Yeah, teen riots are erupting in cities all across the country, right? Stores are being looted. Police are being overwhelmed. I think it was in the city of Chicago. I don't know whether it was the mayor there or the governor who was like, oh, kids, you know, they need things to do. It's like, what, are you kidding me? Right? These videos go viral within minutes. And now some public officials are asking a very controversial questions. You know, should parents be held responsible for the actions of their children? You probably saw what happened in Washington, D.C., where they go into this fast food restaurant and there's literally a brawl. Teenagers are throwing chairs and fighting each other. Are parents trying to protect his child? If your child is involved in criminal action or something like this, should you as a parent be held responsible? If your teenager commits a crime, should you also pay the price too? I want to talk about that. I love your thoughts on it. Today, you and I are going to wrestle with the line between personal responsibility, parenting, freedom, and accountability. All that and more when I return.
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25: Friday night's brawl inside the Navy Yard Chipotle came just hours after a press conference where U.S. Attorney for D.C. Jeanine Pirro announced she planned to target the parents of repeat curfew violators.
26: 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And I am not shy about looking for jail time.
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9: Should you be responsible for your child's bad behavior? And that was NBC Washington on a recent brawl in a D.C. Chipotle. Nick and I were just talking about my East Coast accent occasionally coming out. People on the East Coast don't say that, Nick. I just mispronounced it.
28: So I know the comedian Sebastian Maniscalco likes to pronounce it Chipotle.
9: It's so funny. I find myself doing that, and I do sometimes find my East Coast coming out, but been living in the Midwest for a little while now. So it's interesting. Hey, it's great to be with you today. Thanks for joining me. I don't know if you saw this over the weekend. A group of teens in D.C., they went wild. They took over, you know, this fast food restaurant, and it was a chaotic brawl, man. Somebody could have got hurt. They're throwing fists and chairs and furniture, and police showed up, and it was part of what they call a teen takeover, and they're happening all over, right, in the city's Navy Yard. New York Post was reporting that the Attorney General for D.C., Jeanine Pirro, said that she's going to prosecute these parents. You know, she's going to charge them. You drive your kid off. You fail to supervise him, she says. You let him skip school. You let him join the chaos. You're going to face fines, court-ordered classes, possible jail time. And that jail time, it could be up to 6 months.
17: And of course, this is very similar to what happened. I don't know if we talked about this in the past. Remember what happened in Michigan and Georgia when kids shot up their schools? There was a couple by the name of Jennifer and James Crumbly. They were in Michigan. They both found guilty of involuntary manslaughter. This was back in 2024. They allowed their son, clearly he was mentally disturbed, to have a gun. And he went in and they were found guilty. Colin Gray was found guilty of second-degree murder for buying his son a Colt, a rifle that he used to kill two students, two teachers, and injure eight others. In Illinois, Roberto Cremo, he pleaded guilty to seven counts of misdemeanor reckless conduct for signing off on a form so that his 19-year-old son could have apply for a firearm and get an owner ID card. His son was too young to get the card on his own, at least under Illinois law, and because they do background checks and a whole lot of different stuff. But the son used that gun to shoot and kill seven people in the 4th of July parade, and the dad was sentenced to 6 months in prison and 2 years of probation, and the son is in prison for life. So some people think, okay, that is justice. Others say, gosh, if my parents knew what I did when I was 15, 16, 17, and 18, it'd be crazy. If they were held accountable, they'd be in jail. There's a movement right now to hold parents accountable. And I want to talk about it today. I'd love to get your take, because if a 14 or 15 or 16-year-old is roaming the streets at midnight, destroying property and attacking innocent people, should the parents be held accountable for that? Love to hear from you. 888-914-9149. Charles Nemeth is professor and director of criminal justice program at Franciscan University of Steubenville, the author of about 50 books, maybe a little bit over 50 books, on criminal justice and law enforcement. And his latest book, if you want to check it out, it's called Christ, Crime, and Moral Judgment. And he joins us today for a perspective on this. Doctor, great to have you with me. Good afternoon.
0: Good afternoon, and greetings to you on another exciting topic.
17: Yeah, this is a good one. This is an interesting one. Has there ever been a time when parents have been held by law criminally responsible for the child's bad actions? I mentioned a few there.
0: They're all responsible for their common law. It goes back to the Anglo-Saxons. I mean, the idea that parents are not responsible for the actions of their children is not a new one. What's new is that parents have absolved themselves of their responsibility for their children. It's interesting to see it work in kind of a curious way. On one way, when you send your kid away, as an example, I don't mean to call them kids, because most of these are not kids, but these derelicts, or however you want to describe them, when they go away to college, the colleges used to control these individuals by the theory of loco parentis. And so, in other words, the college stood in as the parent. The parent and the college were considered to be, equally responsible for the behavior of the individual. So when the individual was doing bad things at college, the colleges could punish them as any parent would. Well, then the parents objected to that, and the students objected to that, because they said they were adults, et cetera, et cetera. And so the theory of loco parentis has kind of disappeared. But in the same breath, okay, what we see people is complaining every time someone tries to discipline or control bad behavior in the schools. Who's the first person up at the school when you go after a student who's bad in the public school system? It's the parents, whining, complaining, objecting. Mm-hmm. While they're not parenting at home, then they go up when somebody's trying to control them in a set environment where control is essential, and then they object to any control over their little Johnny or Mary. Yeah. So you have that problem. And then you also have the problem is there's no shame. I mean, there is absolutely no shame in parents. I cannot envision, as I said, I'm old enough to remember what I was like when I was 16, 17. I would never do things like this because it would bring shame to my family, to my parents, to how I was raised. Nobody cares about that anymore in these families that you see where these children roam all over the place. So you have a lot of different dynamics that are operating here, consciousnessness, absolutely no moral formation, no disposition towards virtue, no understanding of objective moral truth. You have all these things banging away at authority. And so we now have roving bands of feral children whose parents don't seem to care very much about where they are at 2 in the morning or whatever. Could you imagine what would happen to you would do these things with your parents?
17: I know. you take a look at these. There's a total lack of respect for authority and for law. They don't listen to the police. And you see this a lot of times with these police stops and things like that. If people only put their hand on the wheel or they got out or they did what the police told them to do, it wouldn't go bad, you know? And I agree. You know, my sister-in-law is a school teacher. At least she was. She recently retired. And she said it got so bad. I mean, this goes back to the parents. She says, I send report cards home. I write them up. I mark up I leave notes. I never hear from these parents. And she's like, I wonder, if they even look at this stuff. When they send their kids to school, they expect me to parent. So they almost want teachers today to raise the kids. And they're like, that's your problem, not ours. You have to teach the child X, Y, and Z. She's sending them back to the home saying, hey, we need to work on this. And she hears nothing from these parents.
0: I don't even know if they expect the teachers to parent them. I think they expect the teachers to lay off. Because their little Johnny and little Mary are so perfect, so you can't correct anybody or discipline anybody. Your sister who just retired could probably give you write a 10,000-page tome on how many objections there were to her ever going after anybody who was bad. And when you lose this infrastructure of control, which is what we're facing, look at the New York City schools. I mean, they have a 40% truancy rate. Is that a school system?
17: No.
0: I'm not quite sure what that is. If 40% of the students don't show up, then you have nothing but civil unjustifiable disobedience going on all over the place. And it is, as you pointed out, Drew, it's an amazing perception. It is this contempt for authority. And if you don't, and of course you have the fractured family that adds to this as well. If you don't have father figures who are teaching the proper use of authority, not the abusive use of authority, you have a different animal that's developing. And so a lot of the people that we see in these settings, if you were to do an empirical analysis, their families would more than likely be not normal.
17: That's true.
0: Or not have both mother and father working together to keep them in control. I have seven kids.
17: Yep.
0: If any of my kids ever did it, well, they're not kids anymore, they have grown up to be magnificent, wonderful adult people, highly professional, highly religious, highly spiritual, contributory members of society. If I ever saw my children do these things, they would probably have to arrest me because I'd be so upset. But it doesn't seem to bother these
17: Do you think your kids were so successful, Doctor? I'm curious about your family. It's... to have such highly successful out of all seven kids. Every family has issues. Not every child achieves like some of the children in the family. Was it discipline in your family? Was it expectation? What was it that motivated your children to have such success?
0: Well, it's hard to find somebody who's more conservative than me, but my wife is.
17: Yeah.
0: She is fiercely a disciplinarian and won't tolerate, and neither will I. So we had this kind of unity of purpose to mold and shape in some Aristotelian fashion. We see these young people, these children that we have, as things that we're responsible for, and we have to imbue in them the virtues and all the good things that make a good citizen.
17: Yeah.
0: And so we always took that very seriously, and plus our faith played a central role, the Catholic Church, Catholic schools, high schools, grade schools, Catholic colleges, a constant reinforcement of these things, which habituate them towards good behavior. If I went into the Chipotle's the other day and I sat down there and asked them anything about these kinds of practices, they wouldn't have a clue. So they wouldn't know anything about what I'm talking about right now because their parents don't know anything about what I'm talking about. When you live in an amoral, secular society, which we've developed to the hilt, and it's now in full bloom and full flower. Why are we surprised? I'm not one bit surprised. I've been predicting this for 35 years. I said we're allowing hell to be unleashed by not controlling and disciplining people. So my children, they all are well educated. One is a West Point graduate. One is a major in the Marine Corps. One was in the Coast Guard. One's a teacher. They all went towards things that were wonderful. One's an artist. One's
17: That's
0: a
17: great.
0: Musician. So, but we always had high expectations. We never said that you have to be one thing or one way. We allowed them to develop in the directions in which they they flourish.
17: That's great.
0: And so, but that's a lot of hard work. It's a lot easier in the short run to do nothing.
17: Yeah,
0: okay?
17: No kidding.
0: In the long run, you're in for a lot of misery.
17: Parents want to be friends with their kids, and that can can be a problem, having that attitude. I really don't want to chastise them on this or punish them for that. They're going to be upset with me. They're not going to talk to me, whatever. But, that's
0: another great observation. They want to be friends, and we're not friends. We're the figures of authority. We're the ones that are supposed to lay the law down and develop this sense of respect for authority. But you just don't see that in young people anymore. It's really, and I feel so bad for all the police officers I work with, that they are getting essentially spit in their face figuratively and literally every day, where they see this contempt that comes out in so many people. It's very distressing. It really is.
17: Yeah, if you're just joining me, it's good to have you with us today. My guest, Dr. Chuck Nemeth, and we're talking about, I guess, parental responsibility and accountability and what we're seeing today in our kids. We were mentioning some of these videos that have now gone viral where crowds of teenagers are flooding streets and smashing windows and attacking strangers and overwhelming businesses. And then when the police show up, they just scatter. And this is happening in city after city. I saw a map earlier today that showed you Washington, D.C., Chicago, Philly, Los Angeles, or a couple places in Florida, Georgia. And the scenes are all the same. The kids communicate over social media. They all show up. They have this mob, and then they try to disappear. And recently, the attorney general in D.C. made headlines because she threatened to arrest parents if their children were involved in these riots or these violent gatherings. And arguments.
0: Piero, the true test is going to be when these kids, quote, I put it in quotes, get before judges. And most judges today, especially in places like D.C., are very tolerant. And they see these as kids and children, and they won't serve any time for the most part. In fact, here in Pittsburgh is just an example where I live.
17: Yeah.
0: We lacked a juvenile facility to put people away for the last 4 or 5 years. They just opened up one after closing them all because, young people shouldn't be incarcerated. Oh, yeah, they ought to be.
17: So
0: they should go to special facilities. But see, this is the mentality. So there's no consequences. So that's why they're not afraid. And they continue to do the same things, as you mentioned, over and over and over. Because where are they breaking rocks? How have they been punished?
17: Right.
0: What are the consequences?
17: Right.
0: There are none.
17: So let me open the phones. We'll take a few of your calls. If you want to join us, the number to get in, 888-914-9149. If you're a parent, what's the hardest part about raising that teenage child? Maybe you've witnessed in one of these cities this unruly, violent teen behavior, maybe in your own community. And how were you raised? Was it strict discipline growing up? Did you do that for your kids? How did they turn out? And ultimately, the other thing I really want to dive into is, what age should a child be fully responsible for their actions? Is it 18? And should you as a parent be held accountable for the actions of your child? That's what they are arguing right now, that if a parent is responsible for raising their children, shouldn't they also be responsible when those children terrorize communities? The National Crime Prevention Council was making the case that holding parents accountable will reinforce responsible parenting. It'll reduce delinquency. Some people say that's not really the case. Really? You think that's going to be the case? Will your child behave knowing that you're going to get in trouble, or will you be a better parent as a result of it? That's part of the argument. Some people say
0: naive.
17: That's not the case. So what about single parents, broken families?
0: If you don't care to begin with, there's very few things you're going to care about. But I do agree that this is a concept called vicarious liability.
17: Yeah.
0: It's in the same way you're responsible for somebody who is mentally incompetent or suffering from cognitive decline.
17: Yeah.
0: You're responsible for that person. You're in their shoes. And this is how what we have to do is return to this mentality. It will help recast the role of the parent in modern society. So much of what has happened in the last 30 years has been to separate things into individualistic determinations, that there is no nexus between parenting and children. And really, how absurd is that when you think about it? It's kind of the same argument you'll hear, like, it doesn't really matter if you have a father. Mothers can do just fine by themselves. Well, obviously, people who say things like that, who are mostly academics, They haven't talked to single mothers trying to control teenage boys.
17: Well, let's do this. Let's grab a few calls. Joe's on the West Coast. Joe, good afternoon. You're on with Dr. Nemeth. Welcome.
1: Yes, great subject. I've been working with juvenile hall kids for 5 years, and no dad. They don't know their dad. Their dad's in prison, and no religious foundation whatsoever. They go to public schools. They don't get no kind of God, and the majority are in gangs, and that's the only place that they get love. And so when they talk to us, you know, we encourage them to get into their faith, and a few of them, believe it or not, they get serious, and they go, you know, I really want to know this Jesus, but can I still belong to the gang and follow Jesus? And it's just so heartbreaking, again, the destruction of the family, and I see it over and over. These boys, they look forward to going to higher prisons.
17: Really?
1: You know, that's all they have.
17: Wow. Hey, Joe, thank you for calling and for sharing that. Doctor, that goes to your point, too, right? We have these fractured families. Fatherlessness is a huge factor in a lot of this as well. You heard Joe's comments. He works with juveniles.
0: His comments were just exceptionally well-crafted. And also, he clearly mentioned what I'm constantly emphasizing, and that's this notion of godlessness. I mean, it's not just fatherlessness, but not to have any moral formation. I don't know if you remember the movie Clockwork Orange. I always sometimes feel like we're living in Clockwork Orange. It's not the greatest of movies. It's pretty disturbing, actually. But one of the great things that came out of that movie was Stanley Kubrick directed was that there would be a time, this was made in the late 60s, early 70s, there would be a time in which there would be roving bands of youths that would have absolutely no consciences whatsoever. And I think that's what you're witnessing. Yeah. It doesn't bother them that they would destroy an entire store or steal everything in sight. Right. They just don't seem to have any pangs of anything. Yeah. And that to me is scary, because that's how the ovens ran at Auschwitz. I mean, there's absolutely no moral dynamics operating in these individuals, and their parents are responsible for that because they did not habituate them in the right direction.
17: Mike is in Chicago. Mike, hi, you're on the air with Dr. Nemeth. Welcome.
2: How you doing, Drew? Great show as usual.
17: Thanks.
2: You know, the elephant in the room, too, is if you say something, because let's not kid ourselves, the majority of these actions are committed by African-American youth. There, I said it. And you'll be called a racist and a bigot. And then you have guys like Brandon Johnson, the mayor of the city of Chicago, who say that too many brown and black people are incarcerated and you can't incarcerate your way out of crime. Okay? People have to stop being afraid.
0: He actually believes that, too, you know? He does believe that. Very well said.
2: Well, that's scary. I mean, that guy is, he's not qualified to do anything. But in and of itself, I mean, we cannot be afraid anymore to tell the truth. And the truth is the truth. These crimes are committed by the majority of African-American youth.
17: Well, let's talk about that for a minute, Doctor, too, because, you know, there's also Latinos, there's a lot of other people, there's gangs that are out there. To Mike's point, though, if you take a look at how many African-Americans are in prison, and there is a disproportionate number to probably Caucasians, but what's the reason for that? Is it the environment fatherlessness? Is it? I want to be careful about how we posit this, but give me your thoughts.
0: Yeah, I mean, you just have to look at who commits what, when, where, and how. And a lot of the locations where criminality is taking place are in urban areas. They're in areas that are distressed, or they're in areas in which the family unit is not at its highest level of strength. And so it's just a natural correlation between, you know, black families, 80% of them have no fathers. Okay, that's a staggering statistic.
17: Stunning.
0: Don't worry,
17: stunning.
0: The whites are catching up with them, because I think we're around, white people are around 40% have no fathers.
17: Wow.
0: Or they don't ever get married, or they just shack up together, and, you know, this so-called nuclear family is just a farce when you don't commit yourself to the sacrament of matrimony and marriage and a lifetime commitment to one another. So, you know, this is not a a racial reality as much as it's a reflection, as far as I'm concerned, of the collapsing family. I mean, Daniel Patrick Moynihan wrote about this in 1977 on the decline of the American black family. And he was a liberal Democrat. Yeah. He said, but we're going to really reap some horrible results if we don't get the black family back into the place it historically was, which if you go back to the 1920s and the 1930s, 91% of American black families had mothers and fathers. So this is not something that's like permanently instilled. It's a cultural reality that has to change.
17: My guest today, Dr. Charles Nemeth. Doctor, hold the thought. I need to take a short pause. When we come back, we'll dive back into the phones. And again, if you are just joining us, we are taking a look at these riots, teen riots, public chaos all over the country. Parents now threatened with arrest. And the question I'm looking at is, where does the responsibility begin and where does it end? We're talking about parental accountability, the breakdown of authority, the breakdown of the family, and whether or not it's right to hold a parent responsible for the child's crimes. You know, did your parents know where you were when you were 16 and 17? Should they have paid the price for your actions? You can feel free to try to sound off. I'll take your calls when I return.
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6: Hi, this is Archbishop Perez of the Archdiocese of Philadelphia. 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
17: Hey, thanks for joining me today. It's good to be with you. Taking a look at teen riots across the country and raising the question, should a parent be held accountable for the actions of the child? Because if a teenager that's 14 or 15 or 16 years old is roaming the streets and, you know, creating property damage and even other things like attacking innocent people, the question is, where are the parents? Do they know? Do they care? Have they given up? Are they absent? Are they overwhelmed? Have they simply abdicated their role, surrendered their authority? What should be done with them? And is it fair? I mean, if you don't know what your kid is doing, should you have to pay fines or do jail time? And will that change your child's behavior? You know, some argue that, look, it's not the parents' fault. We've got broken communities. Social media is an influence. You've got a gang culture, fatherlessness, failing schools, mental health struggles. You know, so the collapse of moral fetish, a lot of factors that go in here. So how do you resolve it? And, you know, what do you think? 888-914-9149. Dr. Charles Nemeth joins me today. We're exploring this together. Good to have you back, Doc. We'll go right to the phone. San Diego is on deck. Kat, good afternoon. Go right ahead.
10: Hi.
17: Hi.
10: Hi, good afternoon. Yeah, my brother and I were talking about this last night since, you know, earlier this week we had that mosque shooting here in San Diego.
17: Yep.
10: And we absolutely agreed parents should be held responsible. And then we started reminiscing about when we were growing up, and my dad, our father, had at least two rules in the house when we were younger. One of them was he would do playground drive-bys, we call them. So whenever we were outside playing, he would come.

0: who's always checking up on us. And the second thing, the most important rule, I think, to even to this day, it still applies probably. If one of us, I have two brothers, mm-hmm. if any of us were to leave the house, we had to leave the house together.
1: Yep.
0: And we had to return by our curfew together. So I couldn't come home without my siblings, and they couldn't up at home without me. We were all responsible for each other. And that meant that if one of them got in trouble, the rest of us had to answer, or we would all get in trouble together. Yeah. There was no out.
1: So there was consequence there, Doc. Kat saying, hey.
2: Yeah, and you're lucky you had such wonderful parents who watched over you. I mean, birds do a better job than some of the parents we witness out there now. If you ever watch birds take care of their little babies, it's astounding because it's so natural. Yeah. This is the other thing that's so stunning about this. Not to care for your children and watch over them is really very contrary to the natural instincts that human beings have. It's one of the St. Thomas's seven precepts of the natural law, care of offspring. Yeah. I don't think these people give a lick.
1: No, I agree. Rose is in Wisconsin. She has a slightly different view. Rose, good afternoon.
3: Hi. I just have a different view because I came from a family of nine,
1: yeah.
3: Four boys, five girls. My parents raised everyone the same. We all did good except for one was going the wrong path. So you can't really hold the parents accountable for that because I think that's not fair when there's only so much you can do when we have a, like, society is teaching everyone something else. I mean, there's so much hate, social media,
1: yeah.
3: and I don't think it's fair to hold the parents accountable. Like, 8 years ago, the guy that did a shooting at Walmart and killed all these people in Texas, you know, are we supposed to hold his parents accountable?
1: Yeah, Rose, thank you for calling. And I want Dr. Nemeth to respond because, I have often said the culture is such a powerful thing. You can raise all your kids with the same values, same experiences in that household. And to your point, you know, one may be influenced more powerfully by the culture or the friend group or whatever. So to her point, that's a great argument, Doctor. I mean, should those parents be held accountable?
2: It's a powerful argument, but again, you're not talking about somebody becoming an alcoholic or someone having certain types of social problems. We're talking today about people that are not acting innocently. These are criminal behaviors that we're witnessing. And to get to that level is a pretty big jump from whether somebody falls off the wagon, so to speak, or isn't like the other eight. Because, of course, even in my own family, not everybody's the same, and everybody has different tolerance points, and some people are less judgmental than others. So I would grant you that the parent can't assure that everybody comes out the same way, but if they have the same basic superstructure of morality and faith, over time, they should be able to overcome these things because people do fall in valleys and ditches quite often. Even good people do that. So, you know, I do appreciate your argument, though, because I do know parents who do a wonderful job with their children, and one of them just seems to be like from another planet. You don't know where they came from.
1: No kidding. And the other question is, you know, what do you do? I think it's these single moms that are raising their kids, you know, and they're working maybe two jobs. There's no father. Should parents... You know, should she face civil penalties, fines? Is it mandatory counseling? Is it criminal charges? Maybe only in extreme negligent cases. Should the state stay out of it entirely? I mean, it's a tough issue, but we have to do something. I mean, because this is getting out of control. Rick is in Denver. Rick, good afternoon. Thank you for joining us.
4: Well, hello. Thanks for taking my call. When I mentioned earlier, I happen to be a teacher in an inner city high school right now in Denver, Colorado. This is my 30th year of teaching. I get to retire this year, so I've seen a lot of things in my time. A point
2: you
4: I wanted
2: sure
4: to
2: have.
4: Yeah. You know, I also happen to grow up in the inner city and go to an inner city high school. So I also happen to be Catholic. I was baptized at the cathedral here in Denver, and I've always really, really grateful of my faith, and I'm grateful that I found you guys because you've really helped me come back to find some things. But I'm digressing
1: That's
4: a
1: awesome.
4: Little bit. A problem, I think, is the way we're funding schools, like in the city of Denver, with each student comes this kind of reverse price tag. Well, we get 6,000 or 7,000 or 8,000 worth of funding that walks in the door with every student. And I think it becomes very problematic when the building becomes more interested in bringing in for budgetary reasons, which they have to, as opposed to really looking at what needs to be done

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1: It's going to lead to a tremendous number of new high-paying jobs.
0: The carmaker filed the paperwork in the state, but it's far from a done deal. 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
5: Well, good afternoon. Let's pray. Let's pray, pray, pray. If you have a need or an intention, maybe somebody's looking for a job, maybe you've got a test coming up in the hospital, maybe you're worried about that wayward child. Maybe you're worried about the country. Let's pray. We will come together as one. So this is such a special time. I'm so grateful to be able to pray with you and with Brooke Taylor and with Nick Sentovich and so many others. It's a moment where we stop. We just turn our heart towards God. And maybe you're carrying something heavy today. Perhaps there's an anxiety in your family, a fear about your future, a grief that nobody else sees. Prayer that you whispered over and over again, and you just wonder if God hears you. We will help you amplify that prayer. So many voices are gathered together right now, and this is a perfect moment really to even unite with us. If you don't come through on the phones, take a few minutes and give it to God right now, and know that the Lord's mercy is available to you. And wherever you are right now, your car, your work, your home, your hospital room, maybe you're quietly listening alone, pray with us, okay? And we'll intercede together as one voice. I'm praying today with Nick Taylor. Praying together with Brooke Taylor. Nick Sentovich will be with us in a second. Brooke, good to have you back. Welcome.
6: Hi, Drew. Welcome. Good afternoon.
5: It's a delight to be here with you and to pray. I love this time. I can feel the power of it. I was in the chapel beforehand, I prayed for everyone who prayed with us here, and will be praying with us. Anything you want to start us off with or anything on your heart?
7: Very much, please. My mother-in-law went to the emergency room today. They suspected a blood clot in her lung, and the last update we received, they ruled that out, but they are admitting her because she's having some pretty serious issues with pain when she takes deep breaths. So I just want to pray for her, for my father-in-law, for anyone who is in the hospital or a rehab facility or nursing home. That alone can be tough. You know, it's not home. It's scary. There's every room has a different story, a different soul, especially those who seem forgotten or have no visitors or no one to pray for them. And my mother-in-law's name is Judy, so if you could pray for her.
5: We'll lift her up for sure. My producer, Tom, asked for prayers too. I want to pray for him and in particular for his son. He asked for a particular intention today, so Tom, we're praying for him. Nick, what's on your radar?
8: Sure, Drew, several intentions. I wanted to pray for a priest friend of mine who's experienced a crisis recently. Prayers for him. Our colleague Pam Schwartzberg reached out and asked us to pray for her son Matthew and his wife Sammy, who are due with their first child, which would be Pam's first grandchild. Please pray for peace and trust in the Lord as they navigate these anxious days awaiting labor, and also for safe and quick labor. Finally, another colleague of ours asked us to pray for Jim, who's very sick, also for his sister Kate and brother-in-law Don. Pray for peace and healing in the Lord. So right, lots of intentions to lift up
5: those
8: today.
5: Up. And I actually prayed for, it was Father Rocky's friends, right, that were here, Nick? Jim and Kate, or he went

0: to grade school with them or some story was.
1: They were here at Mass yesterday.
0: Yeah, they were here today, weren't they?
1: Or today. I didn't see them today.
0: Battling cancer. And I lifted them up during chaplet as well. Mike White stopped by, asked if we could put them on the chaplet. So I certainly want to lift them up and prayed for them. Apparently, there's a cancer diagnosis. And, you know, you get these diagnoses sometimes, and you're not given a big window for life. And again, anything's possible with God. He can extend life. And sometimes cancer is a doorway to our eternal home. I mean, life is very short. I don't know what God has in store. And I know a lot of grace comes in these times of trial for those who are facing these chronic or debilitating diseases. And I want to pray for you that you can draw closer to Christ in these moments. And if it's his will that he heals you, that that happens promptly. And if it's not, for whatever he has in store for you, that his mercy will envelop you in the days ahead.
2: Drew, I know you remember on Monday we had Chris in San Jose call us.
0: Yeah.
2: She was given a diagnosis of 6 to maybe 12 months. She said she has a rare cancer. So as you say that, just remembering Chris as well and Luke in Minnesota and everyone that you mentioned who's facing that right now.
0: Beautiful prayer. Thank you, Brooke, for doing that. Well, let's pray. We'll lift up all of our intentions. My son had an interview today, second interview. I've been praying for this kid forever, right? Feels that way to you. So he's got two job interviews, got one with two different companies, and he's on a second interview for one. So I want to share an answered prayer, so hopefully this will come through or something will break. But
2: yes.
0: Whatever God's will is, you know. I told him the other day, and this is the case, you know, he really wants this one job, and the other may not be. And I said, you never know what's going to happen. I said, I lost a job once, and a job which was so great, and I couldn't understand why. And ended up putting me in a new job where I ultimately met my wife, you know. So God sometimes shuts doors and opens others because you have a different opportunity, a new career path, an opportunity to advance. Maybe there's somebody that needs to come into your life, or maybe you need to come into someone else's life. So put your trust in God, and wherever he leads you right now, you know that he will bring good out of that situation. But we'll pray right now. In the name of the Father, and of the Son, and of the Holy Spirit.
2: Amen. Amen.
0: You expired, Jesus. But the source of life gushed forth for souls, and the ocean of mercy opened up for the whole world. O font of life, unfathomable divine mercy, envelop the whole world and empty yourself out upon us. O blood and water, which gushed forth from the heart of Jesus as a fountain of mercy for us.
2: I trust in you.
0: O blood and water, which gushed forth from the heart of Jesus as a fountain of mercy for us.
2: I trust in you.
0: O blood and water, which gushed forth from the heart of Jesus as a fountain of mercy for us.
2: I trust in you.
0: Our Father, who art in heaven, hallowed be thy name. Thy kingdom come, thy will be done on earth as it is in heaven.
2: Give us this day our daily bread, and forgive us our trespasses, as we forgive those who trespass against us. And lead us not into temptation, but deliver us from evil. Amen.
0: Hail Mary, full of grace, the Lord is with thee. Blessed art thou among women, and blessed is the fruit of thy womb, Jesus.
2: Holy Mary, Mother of God, pray for us sinners now and at the hour of our death. Amen.
0: And I believe in God, the Father Almighty, the Creator of heaven and earth, and in Jesus Christ, his only Son, our Lord, who was conceived by the Holy Spirit and was born of the Virgin Mary. He suffered under Pontius Pilate, was crucified, died, and was buried. He descended into hell, and the third day he rose again from the dead. He ascended into heaven and is seated at the right hand of God the Father Almighty. From there he shall come to judge the living and the dead.
2: I believe in the Holy Spirit, the Holy Catholic Church, the communion of saints, the forgiveness of sins, the resurrection of the body, and life everlasting. Amen.
0: Amen. All right, we will take our first call today. Let's go to Gloria. She is in Oro Valley, Arizona. Hi, Gloria. Good afternoon.
3: Good afternoon, Drew. Thank you so much. Praying for my friend who I've known for 30 years. He's got a leaking mitral valve heart issue. And tomorrow they called him in to have a surgery to put in a mitral valve clip that will help open and close this valve. And I pray for God's physician's hands to be with him and the doctors, and hope that there's a miracle for him tomorrow.
0: All right. Well, we'll definitely
3: thank
0: do that.
3: You for taking my
0: you're
3: call.
0: Welcome. And Gloria, I remember your voice. Was it your son? Was it somebody who was facing sort of criminal charges or getting something expunged? I forget the story.
3: Right. He was in court in October for he was working for this company, and they lied about him that he was doing things and he wasn't. He was brought up a Catholic, and he says, "Mom, I didn't do those things." And of course, nowadays you just you know, they don't believe you. And the judge expunged his case, threw it out of court.
0: That's great.
3: Praise God. Thank you.
0: Yeah, there's a lot of innocent people in jail. I am not saying everybody's innocent, believe me. But there are a lot of people who are doing time right now that you know, should not be there. But thank God for your son. I'm so happy to hear about that. I'm glad. Prayers do work, and there's nothing God cannot remedy. I say it all the time, including this situation here, and we'll pray for those, especially with heart issues, those facing upcoming surgeries, those with leaky valves, those who need angioplasties, those who need bypasses. Lord, you know all of the issues. I give you the heart right now, and I give you those facing surgery, those now in pre-op and in post-op, as I pray. Eternal Father, I offer you the body, blood, soul, and divinity of your dearly beloved Son, our Lord Jesus Christ.
2: In atonement for our sins and those of the whole world.
0: For the sake of his sorrowful passion.
2: Have mercy on us and on the whole world.
0: For the sake of his sorrowful passion.
2: Have mercy on us and on the whole world.
0: For the sake of his sorrowful passion.
2: Have mercy on us and on the whole world.
0: For the sake of his sorrowful passion.
2: Have mercy on us and on the whole world.
0: For the sake of his sorrowful passion.
2: Have mercy on us and on the whole world.
0: For the sake of his sorrowful passion.
2: Have mercy on us and on the whole world.
0: For the sake of his sorrowful passion.
2: Have mercy on us and on the whole world.
0: For the sake of his sorrowful passion.
2: Have mercy on us and on the whole world.
0: For the sake of his sorrowful passion.
2: Have mercy on us and on the whole world.
0: For the sake of his sorrowful passion.
2: Have mercy on us and on the whole world.
0: I see Tom, who's calling us from Fraser, Pennsylvania. Remember that, because I think he called yesterday. His father was on hospice and was dying. Tom, good afternoon. How are you doing today? How's your dad?
4: Hey, Brooke and Drew, I want to let you know that my father is just a living testament of the power of that devotion. I picked up my rosary beads today, started praying the Chaplet of Divine Mercy, held his hand, and he passed right in the middle of the prayer. And it's just a living witness and a testimony, the power of that devotion.
0: No kidding.
4: I couldn't believe that happened. What a beautiful way to transition to the next life.
0: Wow.
4: Everything is so true about St. Faustina's diary, and I am so thrilled to be able to be part of my dad's passing and saying that prayer at the same time. So thank you guys for lifting me up and lifting my father up in prayer. And you guys have a blessed and powerful day.
0: Well, thank you, Tom. And my heart goes out to you. Losing a dad is hard, but I love your attitude. You were like me. When my father passed, I was praying the chaplet at his bedside too, the rosary and the chaplet. I was alternating each of them. And as he passed, I mean, what a comfort, because you know, I mean, I stand on the promises that the Lord gave to St. Faustina in this chaplet. He says, whoever will recite this prayer will receive great mercy at the hour of death. And the same holds true for those who we are praying for. When it's said it by in the presence of the dying, he says, I'm not coming as a just judge. I'm standing between the Father and that dying person as a merciful Savior. It's such a joyful promise and such a comfort to anyone. So my heart goes out to you. You'll be reunited with your dad one day. That is for sure.
2: And
0: Brooke, I just love that. You know, I love those moments that we can share together.
2: Drew, I think, and Tom, is dad is 102-year-old World War II veteran, right?
0: Yes, yes.
2: If those who are tuning in missed yesterday, what an amazing hero and what an amazing son you are, Tom, to bring such an act of mercy to your dad in his last hours.
0: Well, we're going to pray for you, Tom, and for your family, for the days ahead. And I want to pray for all those who mourn, all those who are approaching the threshold of eternal life, and in a particular way for those we love and those who have gone before us who need our prayers and are in purgatory. Eternal Father, we offer you the body, blood, soul, and divinity of your dearly beloved Son, our Lord Jesus Christ.
2: In atonement for our sins and those of the whole world.
0: For the sake of his sorrowful passion.
2: Have mercy on us and on the whole world.
0: For the sake of his sorrowful passion.
2: Have mercy on us and on the whole world.
0: For the sake of his sorrowful passion.
2: Have mercy on us and on the whole world.
0: For the sake of his sorrowful passion.
2: Have mercy on us and on the whole world.
0: For the sake of his sorrowful passion.
2: Have mercy on us and on the whole world.
0: For the sake of his sorrowful passion.
2: Have mercy on us and on the whole world.
0: For the sake of his sorrowful passion.
2: Have mercy on us and on the whole world.
0: For the sake of his sorrowful passion.
2: Have mercy on us and on the whole world.
0: For the sake of his sorrowful passion.
2: Have mercy on us and on the whole world.
0: For the sake of his sorrowful passion.
2: Have mercy on us and on the whole world.
0: All right, let me jump over to Nick. He's in studio with us. And if you don't get through, a couple things. Send your intentions first and foremost to Nick on our X account. That's at Drew Mariani Show. At Drew Mariani Show. You can also follow me at Drew Mariani on X. You can also send intentions to mercy@relevantradio.com. That's the email address. And we'll see those and pray for those. And, of course, we are on social media, on Facebook, YouTube, and Relevant Radio Plus streaming. So Nick's got his eyes on all of those things. Nick, what's coming in?
1: Drew Mary's praying for her son's recovery and healing from drug addiction and freedom from the chains of addiction. She's also praying for a new life direction and return to practicing the Catholic faith. Also prayers for all those who are addicted. Anne is praying for Vicky, who just had surgery for breast cancer. She's also praying for Haley's baby, who will have surgery on his skull, and for all others going into surgery. Mary is praying for Mrs. D, who is diagnosed with a brain tumor. Fabiana is praying for immediate family and relatives who are living in Beirut, Lebanon, and those around the world. Finally, Bill offers a praise report. He said, I have 3 employment offers today. He's been praying for job opportunity and for financial freedom for a while with us for the chaplet. So congratulations, Bill.
2: Wow.
0: Great news for you, Bill. Congratulations. That's fantastic.
2: 3.
0: I know. Hey, God doesn't answer small, does he? I love it. That's a great prayer. Ginger's in Chicago. Let's add her to our roundup, too. Ginger, good afternoon. Thanks for calling.
5: Hey, how are you guys? I just want to say that the power of prayer is so strong. I pray for my children all the time, and last night was the most scariest thing ever happened. My daughter was by her friend's house. They were coming home. 2 guys in a ski mask pointed a gun to a laser to her head, to her girlfriend. It's still shaking me up.
0: They took
5: off and they left. When they dropped her off at home, my daughter was hysterical. She called her girlfriend to make sure she got home okay. As she was on the phone with them, as they went back home, those people were still there. They shot up the car 9 times, and we heard the shooting on the phone. And my daughter and I, we were just hysterical. The policeman said if my daughter was still in that back seat of the car, we would have not been in a very good situation. Those bullets were, most of them were in the back seat of that car.
0: Oh,
5: and I thank God every day. And the prayers that I pray for my children, that sometimes certain prayers that you pray for might not be like, okay, why aren't those being answered? But you know what? He does answer. And sometimes it's like stuff like this that it's just, I just thank you for sparing my daughter and for her friends, and that not one of them got hurt.
0: Amen.
5: It's just unbelievable.
0: Well, prayer brings protection. That is for sure. I'm so happy, Ginger, that you called. I'm so glad that your daughter is safe, and keep praying. I say it all the time, a mother's prayers are powerful. And Lord, you deserve all glory and praise for your mercy, and we thank you. Please envelop those that we love. We put them in the merciful rays of your heart right now. We pray for protection over our children, our spouses, our siblings, our loved ones. And Lord, we just entrust them to your protection and mercy today. But we give you praise. We give you praise because you are faithful. And what seems sometimes impossible, Lord, is never beyond your power, your reach, or your protection. Lord, we pray you, praise you as we pray. Eternal Father, we offer you the body, blood, soul, and divinity of your dearly beloved Son, our Lord Jesus Christ.
2: In atonement for our sins and those of the whole world.
0: For the sake of his sorrowful passion.
2: Have mercy on us and on the whole world.
0: For the sake of his sorrowful passion.
2: Have mercy on us and on the whole world.
0: For the sake of his sorrowful passion.
2: Have mercy on us and on the whole world.
0: For the sake of his sorrowful passion.
2: Have mercy on us and on the whole world.
0: For the sake of his sorrowful passion.
2: Have mercy on us and on the whole world.
0: For the sake of his sorrowful passion.
2: Have mercy on us and on the whole world.
0: For the sake of his sorrowful passion.
2: Have mercy on us and on the whole world.
0: For the sake of his sorrowful passion.
2: Have mercy on us and on the whole world.
0: For the sake of his sorrowful passion.
2: Have mercy on us and on the whole world.
0: For the sake of his sorrowful passion.
2: Have mercy on us and on the whole world.
0: All right. Marie is in Chicago. Hi, Marie. Good afternoon.
6: Hi, Marie. Hi, Drew.
0: Hi.
6: A little nervous. So I actually have a couple of things. One is a Thanksgiving praise. My father has been sick. He was in the hospital. We almost lost him. I prayed the divine mercy. I anointed his hand as well. The priest had gone in there before. And I prayed to Fulton Sheen, and he was close to death. He doesn't know why he's here.
0: Wow.
6: I'm like, there's something still that you've got to do, Dad. So he's here. That's my Thanksgiving praise. My prayer is basically a couple of things. My son is getting recruited to different colleges for basketball, and he's so stressed out. I just pray to the Holy Spirit in Jesus' name that he picks the right one that's good for him, that is safe, that will help him around him to the young man that he will be in the future, and that he will be able to open the gift that our Lord gave him that put him in this, on this earth. I also want to pray for my friend Patty. She is sick. She's got bad migraines. She had a concussion a couple years ago. She can't shake it off, and she's getting constant headaches. The other one is we also got a notification on a 17-year-old girl who's missing since the 17th. Her name is Nailina. They're thinking she's possibly in Indiana area. So I just want to pray that Jesus said, for those who all that you ask for in the name and the Father's name, he will grant you through the intercession of Mary, your most holy mother. I humbly and urgently ask, Father, in your name, that prayers be granted.
0: Amen. Let's pray for all those intentions right now, Mary. So many of them. And Lord, I know you know her heart. I give you all those who are united with me right now as well. And we ask that you hear our humble prayer. Eternal Father, we offer you the body, blood, soul, and divinity of your dearly beloved Son, our Lord Jesus Christ.
2: In atonement for our sins and those of the whole world.
0: For the sake of his sorrowful passion.
2: Have mercy on us and on the whole world.
0: For the sake of his sorrowful passion.
2: Have mercy on us and on the whole world.
0: For the sake of his sorrowful passion.
2: Have mercy on us and on the whole world.
0: For the sake of his sorrowful passion.
2: Have mercy on us and on the whole world.
0: For the sake of his sorrowful passion.
2: Have mercy on us and on the whole world.
0: For the sake of his sorrowful passion.
2: Have mercy on us and on the whole world.
0: For the sake of his sorrowful passion.
2: Have mercy on us and on the whole world.
0: For the sake of his sorrowful passion.
2: Have mercy on us and on the whole world.
0: For the sake of his sorrowful passion.
2: Have mercy on us and on the whole world.
0: For the sake of his sorrowful passion.
2: Have mercy on us and on the whole world.
0: All right, Olivia is in Portland, Tennessee. Hi, Olivia. Hey, Olivia, are you with me? All right, I'm going to put Olivia back.
7: Oh, I'm sorry.
0: No, there you go.
7: I am. I'm sorry.
0: No, no problem.
7: I didn't know I was on mute. Hello, thank you for taking my call.
0: You're welcome.
7: I'd like to pray for my sisters because we have a big family and we're all practicing, we were practicing Catholics, and all of my sisters, or five out of six, the six of them are now pagans, and I just pray that their eyes and their hearts will be open and that they can come back home so that our family can be reunited and that they can just call upon our Lord and can with everything that they have.
0: Well, it's a beautiful prayer. And Olivia, I want you to have complete trust in God. This is one of those prayers that I know the Lord hears. And prayer changes things. It converts heart. I was praying for somebody who's kind of away from the faith too earlier today. And I was just thinking of Augustine too, right? Because these people are so rooted in these false ideologies, right? They're influenced by the culture or paganism or whatever lane she is down right now. And I think of Augustine too. I mean, he did the same thing. And yet God's grace can pierce the heart and bring about such a radical conversion, change the worldview, draw them into the warm embrace of our Lord, and use them in such incredible ways. And his mother, Monica, prayed through tears and for years. And she never gave up. And as a sister, you keep praying because the Lord hears this prayer. I really believe it's the one prayer that is always heard and answered. And no one is ever beyond the reach of God's mercy. No one, no matter what path they go down or how far that they stray, the Lord sees every prayer you whisper for your sister. He hears it. He knows the ache of the heart of your family right now. And this is a powerful prayer, the Divine Mercy Chaplet. When it's offered in love, you know, miracles happen. And the Lord said to St. Faustina, you know, my mercy is greater than your sins and those of the entire world. And I believe that the Lord is pouring out grace right now on those that we are praying for that are away from the faith. So Lord, right now I pray for those in need of your mercy. You know, the greater the sinner, the greater the right they have to your mercy. And I just pray that these prayers resonate in a special way before your throne. Bring her sister home, bring our loved ones home. Lord, read our hearts and those intentions that we all carry. And may today be a day of abundant answers, great miracles, and tremendous blessings as I pray. Eternal Father, I offer you the body, blood, soul, and divinity of your dearly beloved Son, our Lord Jesus Christ.
2: In atonement for our sins and those of the whole world.
0: For the sake of his sorrowful passion.
2: Have mercy on us and on the whole world.
0: For the sake of his sorrowful passion.
2: Have mercy on us and on the whole world.
0: For the sake of his sorrowful passion.
2: Have mercy on us and on the whole world.
0: For the sake of his sorrowful passion.
2: Have mercy on us and on the whole world. the whole world.
0: For the sake of his sorrowful passion.
2: Have mercy on us and on the whole world.
0: For the sake of his sorrowful passion.
2: Have mercy on us and on the whole world.
0: For the sake of his sorrowful passion.
2: Have mercy on us and on the whole world.
0: For the sake of his sorrowful passion.
2: Have mercy on us and on the whole world.
0: For the sake of his sorrowful passion.
2: Have mercy on us and on the whole world.
0: For the sake of his sorrowful passion.
2: Have mercy on us and on the whole world.
0: Holy God, Holy Mighty One, Holy Immortal One.
2: Have mercy on us and on the whole world.
0: Holy God, Holy Mighty One, Holy Immortal One.
2: Have mercy on us and on the whole world.
0: Holy God, Holy Mighty One, Holy Immortal One.
2: Have mercy on us and on the whole world.
0: Eternal God, in whom mercy is endless and the treasury of compassion inexhaustible, please look kindly upon us and increase your mercy in us, so that in difficult moments we may not despair nor become despondent, but with great confidence submit ourselves to your holy will, which is love and mercy itself. Jesus, I trust in you. Jesus, I trust in you. Jesus, I trust in you. Our Lady Queen of Heaven,
2: pray for us.
0: Our Lady of Champion,
2: pray for us.
0: Mother of Mercy,
2: pray for us.
0: Our Lady Guadalupe,
2: pray for us.
0: Our Lady Reconciler of Peoples and Nations,
2: pray for us.
0: Virgin Most Powerful,
2: pray for us.
0: St. Joseph,
2: pray for us.
0: St. Faustina,
2: pray for us.
0: St. John Paul II,
2: pray for us.
0: St. Peregrine,
2: pray for us.
0: St. Monica,
2: pray for us.
0: St. Jose Maria Escriva,
2: pray for us.
0: St. Patrick,
2: pray for us.
0: St. Andrew, St. Elizabeth, St. Nicholas,
2: pray for us.
0: No, angels and saints.
2: Pray for us.
0: Pray for us. Brooke, thank you so much for praying with me.
2: Thanks, Drew.
0: It's a delight to have you here. It really is. And keep praying for one another. We hear all these intentions. Believe me, God hears every single one of these prayers. I cannot stress it enough. God hears your prayers, and he answers them. So let's keep praying. Okay, send me your answer prayers. That's drew@relevantradio.com, drew@relevantradio.com. You can send your intentions to us because we pray for you every single day. I promise you that much, okay? And I hope you'll stay with me when we come back. I want to share with you something that's kind of weird. I'd seen a report that 19 million people thought about killing some people. Pope Leo addressed this issue of whether or not compassion has died. And of course, I want to talk also just a little bit about that, and I want to talk retirement coming up a little bit later too. Really an interesting perspective, some new data on it. So it'll be a mixed bag, all that and more when I return.
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0: Nick, mixing it up. I like that bumper. Hey, it's great to be with you. Thanks for joining me today. Here's a question for you, and let's talk about it. Dr. Ann Hendershot's going to be stopping by. What happens when a society loses its moral compass? And do you think it has? I mean, how do you view our country right now? We talked a few minutes ago before the chapel about these teen riots, right, taking place all over the country. You saw this transgender stuff, the wokeism. You see truth becoming negotiable, right? Violence is rising. Families are fractured. Loneliness, addiction, despair becoming the norm rather than the exception. What happens when society loses its moral compass? Today, you and I, we're going to look at some sobering signs that America may be possibly in a deeper spiritual and cultural crisis than we realize, and maybe not, you know? Let's look at it. I want to look at both sides of this. But more importantly, I want to talk about whether this decline is inevitable and what we need to do for renewal. What do we need to do for renewal? After hearing about those kids going crazy in D.C. and around the country, there's a lot of reason to think, oh my gosh, the country's out of control. Look what's going on, right? Riots, acts of terrorism. There was a blogger, a guy named Michael Schneider. He compiled a list of 12 reasons to think that our society is in decline and that it's accelerating. And let me give you a couple of the reasons he cited. I'm not here to bum you out because I do want to get Dr. Hendershot's take on this, and I think it is slightly different. He says the number of mass shootings so far this year is up over the number last year, including a man shooting 8 children, including 7 of his own, and a quadruple amputee shooting and killing a front row passenger in his car during an argument. In fact, the surveys found that 19 million Americans have seriously thought about shooting someone. I still find that hard to believe. Have you ever thought about shooting somebody? I mean, 19 million Americans have seriously thought about shooting. Seriously. I've never in a million years thought about shooting somebody. You know, not even a fit of rage. You know, it's like 19 million people have seriously thought about shooting somebody. He goes, major crimes being pulled like an armored car heist in Philadelphia on a major street in broad daylight. Another guy deliberately crashing his car into a Philly police station. The kids wild in D.C. There have been numerous cities where kids have taken over streets at night, defying police to arrest them, including numbers of Muslims taking over city streets, especially in New York. The city of Minneapolis, he goes on, has legalized public sex in bathhouses because gay Somali communities wanted it. Our society considers children a burden, and the fertility of birth rates have gone down again to record levels. The elderly and the sick are considered burdens. The New York State has legalized assisted suicide. I don't even want to keep reading this. This is bumming me out, right? And whether you're hearing about a resurgence of religious belief, a recent Gallup poll has found that those without faith has reached a record high of nearly 25%, while pollster George Barna has found that only 1% of Gen Z has a biblical worldview. Whew, I'm exhausted, right? That's some heavy stuff. So those are good reasons, right, to think that society is accelerating in decline. And there's a lot more. But here's the question. Is that a realistic outlook? I mean, is it imbalanced? Is there another way to explore and examine this? Dr. Ann Hendershot believes those comments about this guy, they're a bit alarmist. She's a professor of sociology. She has her finger on the pulse of what's happening culturally. She's also the director of the Veritas Center at Franciscan University of Steubenville, and I've invited her to give us a sobering look and hopefully a truthful analysis of what she sees. Doctor, thank you for your time. Good afternoon.
15: Oh, Drew, I'm happy to be on. Thank you. And Michael Snyder, great writer. He's very entertaining, and I know that he's given us all this scary stuff. I almost want to hide under the bed instead of talk to you. If you read enough Michael Snyder, you would just not want to come out of your house. Okay. I mean, he's written 9 books. The titles are, one is Chaos, the next is End Times, the next is 7-Year Apocalypse. The Beginning of the End is a personal favorite. So, I mean, we Catholics, we can't buy into this alarmist literature. We just can't. Because, honestly, it's really not. One of the good things about being as old as I am, and I'm really old, is that, you know, I've been teaching almost 40 years, and nothing really has changed that much. I wrote a book 22 years ago, The Politics of Deviance, my best-selling book. Wow. And in that book, I talk about, you know, the same things we're talking about now. And when I was in high school, we were talking about the same things we're talking about then, today. You know, that Luigi Mangione, everybody's all up in arms because there's 3 girls are at his trial and they're in love with him and they're so happy he killed they're so happy. Well, I'm old enough to remember the Charles Manson trial when everybody loved Charlie and they thought he was just the best.
0: Are you kidding?
15: And all these groupies were at the trial and he convinced all these intelligent, supposedly attractive young women to follow him. We've always had crazy people in the world. This is nothing new. And those 3 girls that we're seeing all over TV that are in love with the murderer of that innocent, wonderful man who has a wife and children, and they're saying he deserved to die.
0: That's crazy.
15: That's crazy. That's not normal. And the fact that we're saying that's crazy, that's a good thing. I think there are, you know, I'm not Pollyanna. You know, I've been on before. But, you know, there are some really good things. You know, lately we've had this, like, moral panic over adultery, and that's a good thing. I think it's great that we're unhappy when people commit adultery. You know, you have that coach of the Patriots that's supposedly having a relationship with some
0: 27-year-old
15: pastor. Yeah. Right. Yes.
0: The other story. I was thinking you were talking about Belichick.
15: Not the Belichick one, but that's another one. Girls. But no, this one, he's married, she's married. And everybody's up in arms because they're having an affair. I'm glad. That's a good thing. Yeah. I mean, we shouldn't know about it. But I think it's good. That shows that we do care about marriage. So I think that's a positive thing. Remember that Coldplay concert?
0: Yeah, I was just thinking about that.
15: Yeah, and they hid their faces. They remind me of the Garden of Eden when Adam and Eve got caught with the fruit.
0: Great.
15: And they hid their faces. He hid under the concrete, and she just put her hands over her face.
0: Yep.
15: And I thought, wow, that's a really good biblical picture there.
0: So true.
15: Because they know it's shameful. They know what they were doing was shameful. Those are positive things.
0: Yeah.
15: I mean, I know
0: I look at the glass half full, you know, rather than half empty. You can do that. And I also believe something very fundamental, that God brings good out of every situation, that in the end, good always conquers evil. So as dark as the world might seem, I know I got Christ on my side, and who could stand against that, right? I mean, in the end, things can get dark, but you know, if you're faithful to Christ, you have nothing to worry about. Let's take a few calls for you, Doctor. If you want to join the conversation, we'd love to hear from you. 888-914-9149. Lillian is in Sacramento, California. She's up first. Hi, Lillian.
16: Hi. Thank you for taking my call. No, I've called before. I'm looking at it as a 1, 2, 3, 4 step. Removal of God from our society, number one.
0: Mm-hmm.
16: Removing the 10 commandments.
0: Mm-hmm.
16: No discipline in the family because of the breakdown of the family. No discipline in the schools.
0: Yeah.
16: No discipline out in the society. When you do something wrong, you don't stay in jail. You don't get punished. We remove the capital death, that's okay, but no one stays in, there's no consequence.
0: Yep.
16: You cannot, God is a, God, I mean, whole society, the whole universe runs on a disciplined order.
0: Yep.
16: So when you remove order and discipline,
0: yep.
16: in the name of so compassion, we get anarchy.
0: Good call, Lillian. Thank you for your insight.
17: I like that you put the four steps, and you're absolutely right, the removal of God. And that was starting decades ago, and we're just paying the price today. I think that I wish that we had more prayer, and I wish there was. But I'm not discouraged because, you know, Drew, I was just on recently. We were talking about the good news, you know, that all of the new Catholics and the conversions. And I do think Gen Z, I'm not as depressed as the Barna group is. I'm just not. The Catholics, I think we're just more optimistic, to tell you the truth. Don't you think?
0: Yeah.
17: Because we know the gates will never prevail. You know, the gates of hell won't. The church is going to be there for us.
0: It's easy to get down, though, man. You take a look at all this stuff. I look at the universities, the wokeism. I take a look at the attack on sexuality. I mean, all these different things. But in the end, you know, people get tired of that. You saw that the, you know, wokeism is kind of dying today. The whole transgender thing, it was like a contagion. You know, people all wanted to, these young kids thought, oh, I have to change my sex. I'm really a man or I'm really a woman. Those numbers have dropped, too. What do you think is behind it? Do you think social media has made people more lonely? Has it made them more connected? Has it fomented and advanced and helped to indoctrinate these false ideologies? I don't know. I mean,
17: I'm working on a new book right now on imitation. It's called The Imitation Effect. And every school shooter has Columbine on his mind, or a previous school shooter. And it's not a coincidence that they do the same things. They say the same things. They dress the same.
0: That's true.
17: That a lot of them are transgender. And nobody wants to talk about that, you know. But I think we're coming to some sanity on the transgender issue. You know, biology did win, and the Catholic Church has been saying that from the beginning.
0: Hard to argue against.
17: Pope Francis was very clear. Pope Benedict was very clear. You can't change your gender. But if we said it, that's viewed as a hate crime. If we say it out loud to people beyond the Franciscan University, I had to be so careful. But it is. You can't change your gender. You just can't change your gender.
0: Chromosomes don't lie, right?
17: No, I know. But what happened was all these movie stars had children. Some of them had two or three children who were bisexual, transgender, gender fluid. You know, Charlize Theron had adopted children and they became transgender. That was social contagion. That wasn't biology.
0: Yeah. My guest today is Dr. Ann Hendershot. Let me do this, Doc. I'll take a quick break, get that out of the way. We'll come back. We'll grab your telephone calls if you're on hold. We are taking a look at the culture today and, the signs of perhaps cultural or societal decline. Let me ask you this question, too. What gives you hope despite all the negativity in the culture? It's easy to list all the problems in the culture. What values do you believe America has lost? And is it the loss of God, the breakdown of family? And when did this all begin? That's another thing. Is there a mark, Doctor? Maybe you can address that when we come back. Where did you see this pivotal change? But let me take this pause. When we come back, your calls and more, 888-914-9149. You can call now.
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0: Hey! So what's happening in the human heart? That's the question. Startling new survey says 19 million Americans have seriously thought about shooting someone. I still question that. I say, what? The very same time I was reading Pope Leo XIV, he's warning that compassion may be disappearing from society, and that's what we're exploring today. Where are we as a culture? And we're talking about anger and isolation and fear and dehumanization. And, you know, there's a spiritual crisis, I really think, at the heart of a lot of this. But I'm also a man of great hope. I know good conquers evil. And in the end, God can bring good out of any situation. And we've seen that from the most horrible places and the most horrible moments in human history. I think of the concentration camps of Auschwitz, out of a place where Satan danced with joy and people were tortured and put to death in starvation bunkers like Maximilian Kolbe. We see the rise of great saints, right? We see how good can rise even in the darkest place. And I believe the same thing for our culture. And that's why you were chosen to live at this moment in time. I think God's got a great mission for you in life. You're called to be a witness. You're called to be that light in places where there is darkness. I'm joined today by none other than Dr. Ann Hendershot. She hails from Franciscan University of Steubenville. Check her out at the Veritas Center there. She's a professor of sociology. And doctor, let's go right back to the phones. We could take a, well, let me, before we go back to the phones, let me ask you the question I left off with, because I'm curious. As a sociologist, is there a mark somewhere within the 20th century or at some point that things really began to change? Was there a moment where the trajectory of, you know, the traditional family life and God and country has changed to this radical, liberal, woke, crazy ideology that we're now seeing?
17: It is a crazy ideology. I would say the late 60s is when, you know, we became psychologized, in that morality was less important than understanding our emotions and sort of excusing it. And then we emptied the mental institutions. That was a big problem. The mental institutions were not a good place, but at least they kept us safe from the people who were violent in there. Not everybody was violent in mental institutions, but many were. And part of the problem was we didn't really have any place for them to go. We were supposed to have this elaborate network of halfway houses that would help people with their medication, give them counseling, make sure they had homes and jobs. That never materialized. They just opened the doors of the mental hospitals. Wow. So, you know, throughout the country, you've got these empty mental hospitals, and the people that were in them are now riding on trains and killing people, like that one in Charlotte with that lovely arena. Where the man, and he was mental, and he's viewed unfit to stand trial, so he won't ever really pay for that crime, except he'll be hospitalized for a while until they say he's fine and he'll be back on the street again. That's the problem. And at one time, the New York Times even acknowledged that in my book, The Politics of Deviance, that I published in 2002. That's over 20 years ago. They did a study, and nearly more than half of all rampage killers had a history of mental illness. Wow. They'd been hospitalized for psychiatric problems, but they were back on the streets in the 90s. Rudy Giuliani did a good job of cleaning up the streets in New York, but he couldn't get these mentally ill people the help that they needed. Almost all of these killers that you're seeing pushing people on subway tracks, that's not new either. I wrote about it in that same book in the 90s. Until Giuliani came, you had subway pushers constantly. There were like 22 in a year.
0: So evil.
17: So this is not new. This is not new at all.
0: No kidding.
17: Not at all.
0: Edward in Elk Grove, California. Thanks for waiting. Good afternoon.
2: How you doing, Drew?
0: Hey.
17: Hi.
2: So my opinion is that Satan knows that, I guess it's the bishops are going to consecrate the United States here in, coming up.
0: Yep, June.
2: And so I just think that people are spiraling inward with pride, and who knows what's going on.
0: Yep.
2: And that was just, it just kind of entered my mind real quick. So that's all I wanted to say.
0: Well, first of all, thanks for bringing that to the conversation. I'll tell you why. Yeah. June 11th, the nation's bishops are consecrating the country to the Sacred Heart of Jesus. That's going to be a phenomenal. It's going to open the floodgates of grace. I'm telling you, there's going to be great things for the future of the country. That's what I personally feel. On the 12th, Cardinal Burke is doing it in La Crosse, Wisconsin as well. Doctor, your thoughts on that, the power of this type of consecration and grace to help bring about change?
17: Oh, I think it's so wonderful. I wish it were publicized a little more widely. I'm glad you're bringing attention. Thank you to the caller for bringing attention to. Because I knew about it, but I don't think too many people know about it. Because whenever I tell somebody, they're shocked. Yeah. They're like, whoa, I did no idea.
0: Yeah, I think that's next week I'll do much more. I'm going to start to really, I'm going to try to educate people on this devotion, and we'll talk much more, but I'll try to get people queued up. So it's a great suggestion. Pete's in Milwaukee, Wisconsin, doctor. He's got a comment for you. Hi, Pete.
6: Oh, hey, doctor, spot on. You're totally right. I just think, you know, there's so much more good going on than there is bad. The problem is we just don't hear about it, and we don't talk about it because, you know, you just don't see it on the local networks. It's just, it's not something they want to talk about. But there is so much good going on. There's so many good people doing so many great things around the country and around the world, but people just fixate on bad things. And I couldn't agree with you more. I mean, it's something that our networks don't talk about. Our government, you know, our name of our country is United, and they never want to be united, right? And no. you don't hear the good things. But you're right. I just think, you know, if we have more shows like Drew's and Relevant Radio, people would hear these things, and they'll know that there's so much more good going on. But, yeah, I couldn't agree with you more.
17: Right. Oh, thank you. Yeah, we're not allowed to despair. We just can't. You know, it'd be easy to just, like, close the door and say, I've got my family here. I'm safe. And I'm not going to worry about anybody else. We can't do that.
0: Yeah, great comment. Thank you so much for the call. Great insight, too. I'm a person of hope. I mean, it's easy to get, you know, to get mired in the quicksand, though, Doc. It really is. And you know, there's an old adage, an old saying in news, if it bleeds, it leads. And you look at the news, fundamentally, it's sensational, and it's quite often either, you know, negative, because that's much more attractive. There was a newspaper, a friend of mine once told me, that just wanted to publish good news. We don't want to publish bad news. They went out of business like in 6 months, you know, so yeah. there is something about, you know.
17: There's a market for it. I mean, if you look at those, I don't know if you have ever watched Dateline or 48
0: sure,
17: Hours.
0: Sure,
17: but
0: sure.
17: They're on TV. They have their own cable station. That's crazy, on a loop. You can watch murder 24 hours a day.
0: And it's highly rated. I mean, those
17: oh, I know.
0: I've done shows on this in the past. I mean, for the demographic, I mean, women really find those types of shows really, really quite compelling. You know,
17: you can get hooked, and I had to stop, because then you think the world is a totally scary place, and you think your husband's going to kill you.
0: Yeah, right, exactly.
17: Because that's usually what the shows are about.
0: That is so funny. That's so true. I mean, so, my wife has watched those shows, too. I'm thinking, oh, my gosh. How can you guys watch this nonstop? But then again, she probably wonders why I watch all these space shows and all these documentaries. And
17: well, you're better off. You're much better off, because if you do watch those, you think the world is a very scary place.
0: It's funny.
17: And there's not too much hope for us.
0: That's great. Oscars. I'm sorry, Doctor. Go ahead.
17: No, they're. I just think they appeal to people. I don't know if it's an escapist or. But once you start watching it, you can't stop. You have to get to the end to see what the jury says, and if they get off, and it's so crazy. You know, this trial, this Murdaugh trial in North Carolina, people are going to be hooked on that again.
0: What do you think? He's guilty or innocent, Doc?
17: Oh, I don't know. I don't believe
0: anything. Kill his wife and his kids? I mean, it's terrible.
17: It's hard to believe. It really is. But I think he, you know, he was taking drugs. So yeah. Already
0: and he has money's a motivator. I mean, there's certain things that yes. people do weird things. I mean, it's who knows? I don't know. May truth surface. That's what I pray. Oscar in San Antonio, thanks for hanging out. Good afternoon.
7: Hey, thank you, Drew. Thank you for having me on your show, Dr. Hendershot.
17: Hello.
7: I have just a couple of comments and a question. So I've worked with juveniles here in the state, and the governor is trying to bring back the Ten Commandments to be placed in the classrooms, and I think that's fantastic, right? Because I feel like if you take God out of the classroom and you remove God, it's going to be replaced with something else. Probably not a good thing, right? And so I think, you know, you think back and like you say that these changes have occurred, but really not really, right? It's the more things change, the more they stay the same. Except for I think that our youth are more aggressive and the crimes they're committing are aggravated. And they don't have the home structure and the bonds at home, if they even have parents at all. And so I feel like I look back to when they took God out of classroom, ACLU, some of the secular groups and the movement kind of caught on, and I just feel like we're missing, we have a huge gap where kids just don't respect authority. Parents, even parents themselves that were growing up in that era, are quick to blame the schools, are quick to blame everyone else. Where I, when I grew up, I didn't want my parents to know if I was in trouble because I would get it worse at home. And right. and I just wanted to know what your thoughts were about that, about the religion and not having that structure any longer.
0: Great call.
17: Well, I love your idea of the Ten Commandments, and they have been placed in some places. I mean, there's always a lawsuit from those, you know, the separation of church and state people. But I think it's making a comeback. I'd like to think so. I think you're right.
0: Oscar, thank you, man. Great call. Appreciate
7: you. Thank you. I appreciate it. Thank you.
0: Appreciate your insight. Annie's in San Diego. Annie, good afternoon.
8: Hi, good afternoon. I just want to make a comment because since I became a widow 3 years ago, I really have not been watching the mainstream news or something like that because they're always, the message is always the sky is falling, the sky is falling. So
17: I know.
8: Just want to make a comment that the reason that good things or whatever good people does, like giving alms, giving helping the homeless, mm-hmm. is not known right. because they really like to be anonymous about it.
0: Yeah.
8: So that's
0: thank you. I appreciate it. You know, Doctor, maybe what she does, if you unplug from that type of news, I wonder how your worldview changes and how your mental state changes. And maybe you're much more hopeful and you see the good in your fellow man as opposed to, you know, constantly seeing the negative.
17: Yes, Andy's right. I think we all should unplug occasionally. We have to keep up. I mean, you know, I some people say, oh, I'm not interested in politics, but I always tell them, well, politics is interested in you.
0: No
17: kidding. They want to use people who don't know what's going on. Andy's absolutely right. We can't have this 24/7. There has to be a day to unplug.
0: Dr. Ann Hendershot, thank you for being here. Dr. Ann is the director of the Veritas Center at Franciscan University of Stephenville. Stay with me. When we come back, I want to talk the Trump IRA and retirement.
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11: 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People voting for California governor this year will see Barack Obama on the ballot, but it's not the 44th president. Daniel Martindale explains.
12: A Democrat named Barack D. Obama Shah is one of the options. The man changed his name to honor the former president. He isn't the only candidate who changed his name to highlight his values. Living for God and Country, DeMott is running with no party affiliation. He has been a chaplain and worked in pest control. DeMott says he will fight to end ICE raids and the vehicle miles traveled tax. 61 total candidates are on the ballot for governor. Some of their day jobs include hotel housekeeper, nurse, and musician. I'm Daniel Martindale.
11: Iowa Governor Kim Reynolds signed a new pro-life law yesterday. Starting July 1st, patients will need an in-person visit before receiving abortion drugs. The law bans telehealth visits and mail-order prescriptions for abortions in Iowa. Supporters say the rule adds medical oversight, while critics say it will make access more difficult. The Trump administration is indicting former Cuban President Raul Castro. Acting Attorney General Todd Blanche said the 94-year-old Castro is facing criminal conspiracy charges in connection with a 1996 incident where Cuban fighter jets shot down two planes operated by a group of Miami-based Cuban exiles, killing four people. The indictment follows months of White House economic and diplomatic pressure on Cuba's communist regime to make significant economic and political reforms. The Justice Department maintains the planes were flying over international waters. Florida is scheduled to execute a South Florida man tomorrow. Richard Knight will die by lethal injection. He is convicted in the murder of a mother and her four-year-old daughter in 2000. This will be the state's

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5: Beginning at the start of next year, every American will be able to go to TrumpIRA.gov and open a new low-cost IRA account. You'll then be able to access the same type of retirement accounts that federal employees enjoy through the Thrift Savings Plan. As part of the Federal Savers Match Program, low-income Americans will be eligible to receive up to $1,000 per year in matching funds deposited directly into their accounts.
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6: That was the voice of President Trump announcing TrumpIRA.gov. Let's talk about it. Let's talk about retirement for a minute. I was just talking to my next guest, Tony Monopoly, who's going to be joining me in a moment here. You know, I was on a pilgrimage recently, and a lot of people in that pilgrimage, many of them were either getting ready to retire or they were retiring, or they were retired. And maybe just think, hey, this would be a great conversation. I want to hear from you today, but and we're going to dive into a lot of different things today. I mean, what is retirement like? Do you regret retiring? You know, did you do it too soon? Do you face ageism at work? How much money do you need? When do you collect Social Security, right? What about the transition for the spouse? You know, you've had your one spouse work, and now they're in your grill, right? They're cramping your style a little bit. Or is it great? Is it the best thing ever? Should you have purpose? What about volunteering? What about the dignity of work? Let's talk about it all. Love to get your perspective. You can join me, 888-914-9149, 888-914-9149. Let me start with this, though, because starting in 2024 and actually continuing all the way through, I think the end of, I think it's next year, 2027, we're reaching what's been called peak 65. And that means we are now at the height of the largest number of baby boomers reaching the age of 65, which is, we normally consider retirement age. Some people wait to 66, 67, so you can go all the way to 70. But that, you know how many people retire a day in the boomers? 11,200 a day turn that age. 11,200 turn 65, which translates to about 4.1 million people a year, or a little more than 1% of the population. So about 60% of American adults, they have some kind of retirement account. Now, how much they have in those accounts is a very different issue. I was reading up on this a little bit earlier today. The numbers I see are very different depending on the sources you look at. But there are claims that in order to fully retire, you have to have enough money to sustain you. And the number that's been floated around on average is about $1.5 million. Do you have $1.5 million in your retirement account? Is that enough to sustain you when you retire? The average savings is actually maybe $650,000. Like I said, these numbers are all over the place. That's just one of the numbers one of my producers found. I saw another one. But they might sound like a lot. You know, you factor in Medicare payments and how long you're going to live, your everyday expenses, Social Security may be a help. It may not be. The average person on the nation's retirement fund gets about $2,000 a month. And, of course, the president recently came out and issued an executive order making what he called a Trump IRA. And if you set up a qualifying IRA with at least $2,000 in the account, the government will match it with $1,000. And that means it was meant to encourage people to start setting up a nest egg, especially where

0: if their employee doesn't do matching funds. But most people, you know, look forward to retirement. And, you know, this is a time where, you know, they worked hard and they're sick of their job. And they want to enjoy the mornings, stay home, take walks, play golf. You know, they don't want to deal with traffic, the office politics, annoying coworkers, right? You know what I'm talking about. But then you retire, and maybe it's a little disappointing. It's not what you thought it would be. So I invited Tony Monopoly to join me today. We'll talk about a lot of different things, just some of those things I've thrown on the table for you right now. He's a founding partner and chief investment officer of Innovative Asset Advisors, and you can find him at innovativeaag.com. And before that, he spent about 20 years with the Knights of Columbus, including being their chief investment officer. Tony, good to talk with you again. Welcome back.
1: Well, thanks, Drew. It's great to be with you. And what an amazingly timely topic because, man, we spend a lot of time in our shop talking about these very same issues.
0: And you can correct any number I threw out. I see lots of different numbers about what you need for retirement, how much is the median versus the average in retirement, et cetera. Maybe we should start there. I mean, where's America today? I mean, the boomers are retiring. They have a majority of the wealth, as we know. And I know a lot of millennials and Gen Zs are kind of angry about that. A lot of Gen Zers are still working too. You know, the younger gen can't get can't buy homes because the boomers have them, or you know, those jobs haven't opened. What are we looking at retirement wise? You know, in terms of the population, what's the number one needs to retire, and kind of break it down for us.
1: Yeah, so you know, one interesting point is that, you know, in so many ways the boomers had defined America, right? The growth of vacation homes and all the different fads that came and went, but the boomers also represented the last generation where they had a significant number of people covered by defined benefit pension plans. And those are the old, you know, you work a number of years and you get a guaranteed payment from your employer for the rest of your life. And those are pretty rare. And when you get, I'm a Gen X guy, I was born in 68, so I'm a little behind the boomers. I happen to have a defined benefit plan from a previous job. As you mentioned, I was with the Knights. But so many Gen X and millennial and every other gen, they just don't have access. So that's a leg up and certainly something that factors into it. What I always tell people, you know, the right number, your number is going to be different from my number, different from your producer's number. But the key thing is to figure out what does it cost you to be you? So what do you spend money on? How what does retirement look like? And then you start backing into it. Okay, Social Security, it's going to cover something. Do you have other assets, you know, taxable assets? Have you saved money in other places? And you begin figuring out, well, how am I actually going to pay for that retirement? You mentioned the average of having $600,000, right? There's that old 4% withdrawal rule. Well, let's think about that for a moment. On $600,000, that'd be what, $24,000 a year. So that's roughly $2,000 a month. And if you've got Social Security, and let's say that's an equal amount, roughly speaking, that's kind of the average that people are getting, you know, that are retiring now. Well, is $4,000 a month enough for you to retire on? And that's why I say your number is going to be different than mine. So I think it's critical to figure out. I always say, what does it cost you to be you? And in many cases, and I'm not just, you know, shilling for what I do at Innovative or for the financial planners and advisors, broadly speaking, but it's kind of helpful to work with one because they can really help you understand, you know, what that future could look like for you.
0: Yeah, again, it can be quite complex, too, because I know as you get older and approach retirement age, there's a lot of things you need to determine, you know, and the things you do at certain ages can impact the rest of your retirement. So talk to a professional about it, and it's never too early to start.
1: No.
0: And that's really, really important. My guest today, Tony Monopoly. I'll open the phones. We'll take a few calls for you, too, coming up. The number to get in is 888-914-9149. Before we move on, though, let me go to Trump IRA because I don't know a whole lot about the IRA. There's a Wall Street Journal article, there was a Market Watch article, and apparently he signed this executive order. It connects Americans to low cost retirement accounts offered by private financial firms. That's about all I really know. How does it work? Is everybody eligible? Is it just for lower income workers or people without, you know, funds? Or, I mean, what's Trump doing here?
1: Yeah, the new, you know, I read an article in Kiplinger's, and I was just pulling it up as you were chatting, Drew, that the Trump new IRA is launching January 1, 2027 with a $1,000 government match for eligible savers. So, you know, there's going to be eligible workers must earn under $35,500 for singles or $71,000 for joint filers at their modified adjusted gross income. So for people and, you know, for dual income families making $71,000 or individuals making $35,000, this is another way to save, you know, to save for retirement. So it's another tool that's out there. And I think, you know, I ride my kids all the time. My older one is about to be 29 and he's an electrician, and my younger is 27 and she's a cardiac critical care PA. And I've been up one side of them and down the other about, you know, deferring and doing their Roth 401ks. And my daughter said, "Do you realize how much money came out of my paycheck?" And I said, "Someday when I'm gone, you'll thank me."
0: She's going to love you.
1: Oh my God. But it really is true. And you made a comment earlier, Drew, and I think it's really critical. Yeah, let's talk about the people that are, you know, 60, you know, thinking about retirement in 5 years. Yeah. But for the younger listeners, you know, for somebody that's in their 30s or 40s, don't you actually have the great gift from God of compounding and time.
0: I know.
1: So take advantage of it, and, you know, not only savings, but building a plan, right? And there's that old adage about, you know, the more you plan, the luckier you get. And I think it's pretty critical. And go ahead.
0: I want to interject there, because compounding's huge, and I want you to talk about that for those who don't understand it. But, you know, your kids, you're harping on them to save, right? And they're going to thank you in years to come. I agree. But I just think, because I had this conversation with some other people who are actually older now, and they're like, "Drew, I can't afford to save. You know, I would love to put money into retirement, but, I mean, who knows? I mean, maybe they've got kids, or they've got medical expenses, or they've got credit card, or they have student loans, or, I mean, you know, what do you say to somebody who says, I can barely keep the lights on and the mortgage paid. I there's no money to save. Is there always a way to save? And what do you say to the person who thinks, maybe it's even too late. I'm in my 40s now, or I'm in my 50s now, or I'm in my 60s now. Because there is a mindset out there that people say, I didn't really put away, so I'll never have enough to retire.
1: Yeah, there's definitely some of that. And people say, look, that, you know, the reality that part-time, at a minimum, part-time work may be part of people's retirement for as long as they can. That's an unfortunate but part of what we're seeing in contemporary society. I think, you know, not to sound preachy, but I think the problem is that we as Americans collectively, we spend, right? 70% of our economy is, and you and I've had this conversation, 70% of our economy is driven by consumer spending. But all too often, you know, we allow lifestyle creep to come in. And I read this incredible article. It was like 35 or 40% of dual income families making, believe it or not, between $300,000 and $500,000 a year term themselves as living paycheck to paycheck. And it's because as they made more money, the house got bigger, the cars got nicer, the vacations got longer and more plentiful. But the reality is if you can avoid a little bit of lifestyle creep, it's one way of, you know, as you're advancing a little bit or saving a little bit, to try to save something. I always refer to it as something I learned. My dad's an immigrant electrician, and point I want to make is one of the things I learned from him is saving from the top. And he's, you know, even when you get that paycheck, I mean, even if it's $25 a week, something to begin that process, and then it gets you into a lifelong happiness. But it gets harder if you've got, as you mentioned, medical bills and what have you. Particularly as you're getting closer,
0: you'll be surprised at how it adds up too. Small amounts will eventually
1: absolutely
0: add up. You can be surprised about that. Then I listen to these guys like, you know, Dave Ramsey, and I'll go to the phones. Joe and Augusta, I see you there. I'm going to get all your calls. If you want to join us, 888-914-9149. But like, he's like, you know, he's got this mindset that, you've really got to just throw everything into retirement. And, you know, I should not mischaracterize him. He's changed a lot of lives, right? He's done a lot of things, but he haunts me. You know, I often say to my wife sometimes when she wants to spend money or do something, I was like, "What would Dave Ramsey do?" She goes, "Well, ask his wife." You know, it's like, I'm sure his wife is like, "What?" He says one thing. You wonder if it's true, but, you know, eating out, or say you want to redo your, you know, a room, or you want to buy a car. I mean, It's, you know, he prioritizes saving, which is really, really important. And you got to be disciplined almost to an extreme. And I wonder if there's like a happy balance somewhere in between, you know, as opposed to not going to the total Dave Ramsey route, but saving at the same time. Hey, you want to renovate your home because it's going to add value, yeah, or, you know, you don't want to keep paying the mechanic for car repair, so you buy another car. I mean, yeah, how do you balance that?
1: Yeah, I think, you know, there is a human experience, right? You work really hard. You should enjoy, you know, some of the fruits of that labor. I think the critical thing is the balance of enjoying, you know, while saving. I think the greatest piece of advice I got, I was really young. It was the founder of the first company I worked for. Mm. And he always called me Antony. And he said, Antony, if you want to do well in life, he goes, happiness is living beneath your means. And this was a guy of incredible means.
0: Yeah.
1: And so this is in late 80s, 88, 89. Yeah. And he said to me, he said, I live in the house I bought in the early 1970s.
0: Wow.
1: And I knew, you know, his means could have afforded a lot more, but it always resonated with me. And quite frankly, it's something I share with my clients all the time. I mean, if you can, and I mean, you know, and as you talked about, there's a lot of people that can't save, but the reality of it is that you and I probably know a lot of these people.
0: Yeah.
1: They can, and they've just, again, allowed that lifestyle creep to take over.
0: Tony, I got to tell you, there's two people who have super impressed me that way. One was the owner of the Chicago Bears, Virginia McCaskey, right? She's passed away this past year. That woman lived in a small, little, nondescript ranch home. I mean, this woman could have lived anywhere she wanted, right? But, you know, she lived in that house, and she had all the money she could ever want. There's another man that I know, and I'll keep him anonymous because he may be listening to the show right now. He is a multi-millionaire, and he probably has a couple houses, but the home that he lives in is like a duplex. He lives on one side of it. Yeah, it's a nice place. It's beautifully appointed and everything, but it's very humble. And he could probably own, you know, the biggest house on the block or the river or whatever. And I'm always impressed by people who are able to detach from that. And I think you're right. I mean, if you can live below your means, there's a certain peace and a certain happiness that comes along with it. I think that's great advice. Let's grab a call or two. If you want to join us, 888-914-9149. We're talking retirement, savings. And I also want to just hear what your experience like is in retirement, how you made the decision, how did it change it, do you regret it, and much more. So feel free to sound off. Joe's in Augusta, Maine. Hi, Joe.
2: Hi, Drew. Yeah, thank you for taking my call. So as a government worker, and I'm not sure how it is in the private sector, we have, when we approach retirement, we have different options. We have different plans that we can take out depending on, you know, we could get a larger payout per month if we go with the highest plan, or we could take a lot less. So, for instance, if I want my spouse to carry on and receive my retirement benefit after I die, you know, it would be $4,000 a month. Mm-hmm. But if I take, you know, if I say no, I don't want that, I could get up to $5,000 a month. But this is very interesting because you are Knights of Columbus, and I've had a Knights of Columbus insurance man approach me saying I should take the largest amount and go ahead and buy a huge term life insurance policy from the Knights to cover in case I happen to predecease my wife by a significant amount. And I see that a lot of people are actually buying term policies and taking a larger amount of money. So I'd like to hear if you've had that experience or what you might think about it.
1: Yeah, it's a wonderful question. And this has been an adage forever that you can, you know, you take out that policy. You say, okay, well, I'm going to take, you know, let's say you did it at 65 and you took a 20-year term policy. Yeah. I think the critical thing you have to do is you've got a price. In your case, you say it's $1,000 difference, right? So that's 12 grand a year. I think what you need to do is to find out what the cost of that term policy would be and figure out if it's actually does it pencil out? And that's why I say working with an advisor, sometimes they can help you think through those. Because if it's $1,000 a month and you're going to find out the insurance policy, you know, buying a 20-year term policy in your 60s is not cheap.
0: No.
1: When you see those low-priced term policies, they're meant for 35-year-olds with flat bellies and many years to live, not necessarily 65-year-olds. So, and I actually just saw a policy for a 68-year-old. It was a fairly sizable policy, but the premium actually, you know, made my eyebrows go up. So I think like everything else in life, you got to put pencil to paper and do the math and figure out if that difference makes sense.
0: All right.
2: Right. And you never know really how long you're going to live, right? I mean, it could, you could, it could work out if you just live a few years beyond 65, but if you live to your 90s, then who's good?
3: So I appreciate it. If we knew our expiration date, we could do the math and make everyone's life easier, but that's the great unknown.
0: Yeah, no kidding. Hey, Joe, thank you. I appreciate the call.
2: Okay.
0: Great question. And if you want to join us with your question, it's 888-914-9149. That's 888-914-9149. You know, you work your entire life, you save, you sacrifice, you dream about the day that you can finally slow down and enjoy the fruit of your labor. And then what happens? Reality sets in. Do you have enough money? When should you take Social Security? Why are so many Americans approaching retirement today with fear instead of peace? And we're exploring all that with Tony Monopoly. And feel free to join us. Love to get your perspective on it. We're talking honestly about retirement and financial security and aging and all that matters when those paychecks stop coming in. And Tony, let me ask you just about Social Security for a moment as well. A lot of people, as they approach the 60s, at 62 is the earliest you can get it. 70, you max out. And there's somewhere in between where, you know, you're going to get your 65, 66, whatever it might be, as your 67, your retirement age. And you get your max is at 70, but you get your
1: normal amount.
0: Your normal amount. Thank you. How does that work? Can you help us discern? Is it, because I've been seeing, there's a number of different videos on this recently where some people say you're better off taking it at 62. I think the break even age is like 85 or something like that.
1: Yeah.
0: And other people say, no, you're going to go 70 and they want to max it out to make sure that they have the maximum amount of money for the years ahead. And as you get older, they also say that, you know, spending in the early 60s when you first retire kind of spikes. It's kind of like a smile, but then it kind of decreases over time. And then maybe it goes back up again with health issues as you approach the latter part of your life. But help us navigate this. Social Security, when's the best time to take it? How do you feel about early withdrawal versus, you know, going to the very end or just taking your normal payout?
1: Yeah, so as you were alluding to, if you take it at 62, you get a reduced amount. And fundamentally, every year between 62 and 70, your payout increases by 8%. My family, both sides, we have longevity. So I've always felt for myself, Karen and I are probably going to hold off as long as we can, at least 67, to get our normal amount. And, you know, if the numbers work, maybe wait a little bit longer. I would say, you know, if you're, there's not a lot of longevity in your family or you're not in great health, and then there's the consideration of, you know, maybe taking it sooner. Mm-hmm. But I think it's all tying back to that. What does it cost you to be you? How are you going to fundamentally hedge that, right? What's the income that's going to offset it? And, you know, if you're retiring at 65 and without that Social Security, you know, you cannot retire. It doesn't work, but you need to retire. Then I think you have to think about factoring it in. You do get adjustments with Social Security, which is a good thing, right? They do have the cost of living adjustments. There's all sorts of theories about, you know, splitting it. You know, the husband, if he's older, he should take it. The wife should hold off. And, right. You know, again, I think working through your specific numbers, you know, with an advisor, you know, to make sure you understand it, or if you're particularly financially savvy and you want to do it yourself, there are plenty of resources out there, you know, with the Social Security Administration.
0: I'll tell you, it's confusing.
1: No size fits all.
0: Yeah, it can get confusing. Should your wife take it early and then you take yours at 70 or vice versa? And when, you know, if you make more money, you really do need to speak to somebody. You know, there's so many moving parts to that equation.
1: There's a lot of variables, particularly with a couple. It's a lot of variables with a couple.
0: Michael's in Yorkville, Illinois. Michael, thanks for joining the conversation. Good afternoon.
4: Good afternoon. Thanks to both of you for what you're doing. Sure. So as I'm driving home, I'm thinking of a kind of a wild idea of these insurance policies. So let's say you're 60 to 65. You buy term insurance and pay $1,000 a month for two. Mm-hmm. And then you sell those two policies to these companies that'll pay you $30,000 or $29,000, which is maybe 10% of the value. So in 1 month's time, you made $29,000. Is that creative thinking, or is that a possibility? Sure.
1: No, that's more creative thinking. So if you were to buy a term policy, they're going to pay you a fraction of the term amount, and probably not that much. It's going to be based on the premiums that are going in, how much,
3: you have to go in. I mean, these factoring companies are, they're in the business to, you know, to make money. They're betting you're going to live longer. You're betting you're going to go sooner. So I don't think that math is really going to pencil out. So I don't think you've discovered an insurance arbitrage in this case.
0: That'd be great. Everybody was doing it, I would assume. Michael, thanks. Appreciate it.
4: All right, thanks. I'll check it out and see. Also, maybe it still is an option, but thanks for the input and advice.
0: Hello, brother. If it's the case, let us know. All right. Yeah. Let me take a short pause.
3: Drew, maybe you and I have a new business together. We'll see.
0: I love it. Maria in Oceanside, Juan in South Padre Island, Texas, and everyone else. I'll grab your calls on the other side. My guest today is Tony Monopoly. We are taking a look at retirement security, and we are taking your questions. And I'd love to hear your experience in retirement as well. Have you regretted it? Do you miss work? Did you underestimate how much you actually need it? What happens within the family and that whole dynamic? You know, maybe you're the spouse and you're like, oh my gosh, I loved when he went to work. This used to be my time. Things are changing. What's that like? And we can talk much more right after this short pause. The number, 888-914-9149. I'll be right back.
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13: 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Does this surprise you?
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14: 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If you have a little bit of money to invest, there's a lot of companies like Fidelity, Vanguard, or Schwab that you can open a small account with. The Roth IRA is a very powerful vehicle because your money will grow tax-free, and that means it's going to come out tax-free in retirement.
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0: Yeah, how much do you have saved? 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According to them, that's interesting. 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We're talking about retirement today with Tony Monopoly. 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The number is 888-914-9149. How much is enough? When should you claim your benefits? Why are so many Americans anxious about retirement, even decades after work? Inflation is a big factor in a lot of this. Retirement spending patterns change as people age. Health care costs, I haven't even talked about. That can surprise a lot of retirees as well. So we're here to help answer your questions and explore something that may really have a profound impact on your future. My guest, Tony Monopoly, and I hope you'll check him out. His website is innovativeaag.com. He is the chief investment officer of Innovative Asset Advisors Group. And Tony, before I jump to the phones, very quickly, what do you do and how can people get connected?
1: Sure. 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We're a national firm, so we operate in all 50 states, and we provide financial planning and wealth management. We also have an arm. We do tax preparation, tax advice. We can even do bill paying, and we have fully integrated across. So estate planning, really, like, think about it as a family office, all those things you hear, but just at infinitely lower values. And part of our deal is we really want to bring all of the services that people need, mm-hmm. but at balances that normal people have. So, everyone's scrambling to get those 15 million and up families where we're trying to work with the mass affluent and certainly wealthy people, but providing all of those services.
0: So this will work anywhere. I mean, if I'm in Chicago or Texas or California, you can service the company.
1: Absolutely. And I know so much of your audience is certainly devoutly national and devoutly Catholic. Mm-hmm. We have access to, fully compliant Catholic strategies as well as, and everything in between. So, we really can work. I manage some money for some priests and I manage money for secular folks
0: I'm going to give you a call.
1: Please do.
0: That sounds great.
1: Please do.
0: That's so funny. That'd be great. To have everything all in-house is awesome. Check them out. It's innovativeaag.com. Maria in Oceanside, California. You're on with Tony. Good afternoon.
16: Good afternoon. I just lost my husband, and I've been changing the names and getting some insurance here and there. And I got a good insurance from the Knights of Columbus. Don't know where to put the money. I don't just want to put it on savings. I wanted to put it somewhere where I can make a little bit more for my future. And the other question is that we put the house on reverse mortgage, and now it's more than what it was. I need help.
1: Okay. Yeah. So Maria, first and foremost, I'm so sorry for your loss. That's a devastating loss for anybody to go through. It's great that you had insurance. So many people, Drew, we were talking about saving for retirement, but thinking about the insurance piece, it's something I always work on with my clients, both life insurance, but also, thinking about long-term care and disability, right? These things that pop up. But Maria, in your case and the things that you have going on, you're in a case where I really do strongly recommend. I mean, we gave you a website. You can contact us or talk to a financial person that can help you wade through these things. And again, it's going through,
3: who you are, what it costs, your expenses, understanding your healthcare needs, understanding how that reverse mortgage. These are all variables that fit in to developing a financial plan that works for you. And when you're working with a true planning firm, they perform what's called a Monte Carlo analysis. And what that means is they're going to look at the plan that you're building across like 1,000 economic scenarios, good ones, not so good ones, middle of the road ones, and help you understand with your financial circumstances what's truly possible for you. And I cannot strongly enough recommend for you to get this kind of help, because what you don't want to do, particularly in the time that the insurance money is in hand, this is not the moment to make mistakes. So I think getting some professional help to really help you think through these things, you know, working with a firm that's a fiduciary, meaning they don't take commissions, that they focus on helping you, they work with you, that'll be really critical to helping you end up in a good spot. And again, I'm sorry for your loss, and I think that would really help you get to a good spot.
0: Maria, hang in there, okay? We'll be praying for you. Juan is in South Park Island, Texas. Oh, I'm sorry, South Padre Island, Texas. Juan, good afternoon.
17: Good afternoon, Drew. I love your show. I listen to it often.
0: Thank you, sir. How can we help you?
17: My question for Tony is annuities. When is it the right appropriate thing for a family to do to get an annuity versus not? And when is the right time to do it? Before retirement, after retirement, is there a financial threshold that you should have as in savings or an investment that you need to have before you can consider annuity? That's my questions.
3: Those are all great questions. And I'll upfront tell you, I'm not one of those people that hates annuities. I think annuities they're the same way you have different size wrenches in your toolbox. Annuities are certainly a wrench and can be an important wrench.
0: Tony, explain what an annuity is for those who don't know. Because sure. I mean, they sound great, especially if they reload, but go ahead and explain them.
3: So traditionally, there have been called single premium immediate annuities, and it used to be you take a lump of cash, you bring it to an insurance company, they give you a guaranteed payment, could be just on your life or it could be on you and your spouse's lives. The more sort of different pieces, the lower the monthly payment, but it's guaranteed for the rest of your life. Now, the upside is you've got that lifetime guarantee. The single premium immediate annuities, the downside for many people is that once you hand that money over to the insurance company, they guarantee that payment for usually a minimum period of 10 years and then the remainder if you live beyond your life and your spouse's life. But when both of you are gone, the residual, whatever cash is left, that reverts to the insurance company because they provided your guarantee. In the last several years, there's been a new innovation, which is awesome, particularly for people that want to make sure they leave money to their children, and they're called MYGA, M-Y-G-A, multi-year guaranteed annuity. And Drew, what those do is that you'll get a rate of interest paid annually, and at the end of the term, you get your principal back. So I purchased one for a client recently. They had an annuity need. It was a 7-year annuity.
0: Yeah.
3: And this particular contract at that moment, it was a 7-year annuity with a 6.2% interest rate. They put in $500,000. They're going to get $31,000 a year. And at the end of 7 years, they're going to get their principal back.
0: That's phenomenal.
3: So there's a variety of different things. And like everything in life, there's always innovation. But I think for people that are worried about leaving no legacy to their children, for example, these MYGAs, they'll allow you to leave a legacy, although the interest rate is generally the rate you're paid is not as high as if you do a lifetime annuity. So again, this is, I hope that answers your question. And as far as the when and the how, I think, you know, accumulating money in your investment portfolio and your 401k, and then when you get to retirement and you're doing that planning, you know, leading up to retirement, you know, around age 60 and figuring out when you think you want to retire, right, and doing that math of what does it cost you to be you, taking a piece of your 401k when you retire and putting it in an annuity, right, to generate guaranteed monthly income and add that to Social Security, it can go a long way, not only for providing your retirement income, but there's been so many studies done that the more predictable your retirement income, the greater your satisfaction with retirement. Now, I just end it with this point. Think of you, if you know you have a significant amount of your retirement need coming in a guaranteed way, well, you're certainly not worried, you know, about watching the news at night to see where the S&P 500 closed. So it's a, it's so not only the math, but also psychologically and sort of quality of life. It could be something that could really help you meet your retirement needs, meet your cash flow needs, and give you, you know, sleep at night, peace of mind.
0: I love it. All right, my guest today, Tony Minopoli, talking all things retirement, and feel free to join us, Jackson Fishers, Indiana. Hi, Jack.
18: Hi, Drew. How you doing? Hey, second time caller, man. I appreciate you guys taking my call.
0: And, great to have you.
18: Well, I love talking on this subject. Hello?
0: Yeah, no, it's great to hear from you. Go right ahead, Jack. You're on with Tony, too.
18: Yeah. Oh, great. Okay, you can hear me. I recently retired. Okay. I'm kind of not taking Social Security. I'm waiting for my FRA. So I got about 18 months. And so I got to rely on savings in that. But I do have those MIGAs. I got several of them, and they pay a pretty good interest rate. And it doesn't take a financial advisor to kind of figure that stuff out. I think the $1.5 million that I think Northwestern Mutual indicates, as my dad used to say, what the heck are you guys smoking? That's a heck of a lot of money. And if you got $1.5 million saved, I consider yourself on easy street. So I think that's kind of just fear mongering. And I think it's just trying to get people to work with financial advisors. Because one thing that you got to remember, you got to hold on to your wallet because everybody wants a piece of it.
0: All right, Jack, thanks. And Tony, I'll let you respond to Jack's comment.
3: Yeah. Well, I mean, you know, it's like early on I was saying one size doesn't, you know, it doesn't fit all. Now, if you want to take your million and a half and you want to buy, you know, a 7-year multi-year guaranteed annuity, and let's keep the math simple, and it pays 6%, that's going to generate about $90,000 a year. I don't know if that's enough, you know, for a lot of people all over the country, $90,000 is a princely sum. But as I mentioned earlier, there's people that are making $300,000 to $500,000 a year, and you know they've crept their life to the point where that wouldn't handle it. So I think again, one size, you know, doesn't fit all. And you know, the other problem is that $1.5 million is not growing. You're getting an interest rate. And as we know, particularly in the environment that we're in right now with inflation, you know, you need some increase in assets. You need to grow a little bit if you have longevity to make sure you can cover. So I appreciate that you should always ask for fees and make sure you understand transparency and always try to understand what's going to end up in my pocket. What's the net amount? But I would say annuities are not solely the answer. They are a piece of a bigger puzzle.
0: Jack, thanks for the call. Lisa in Chicago, I'm going to ask you to hold because I got to take a short pause here. I know you've been holding the longest. When we come back, you are on deck speaking today to Tony Minopoli, and we are taking a look at retirement. I started the conversation with the Trump IRAs that are out there, and we're talking all sorts of things regarding retirement. I know that many of you may not think you have enough to retire. We're talking strategies and how to get there, exploring Social Security, and how to approach retirement with peace as opposed to fear. I know a lot of people are in that direction. When we come back, I'll take final calls too. The last segment of the show is straight ahead. So if you want to get in, 888-914-9149. Our conversation will continue. Stay with me.
19: With new chemical abortions, less surgical abortions, the dynamic in the abortion industry is changing. So where the pro-life movement is going to have to go is getting out and being the church and putting forward a good witness, really reaching the heart of the people.
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20: Hello, this is Archbishop Thomas Winsky of the Archdiocese of Miami, Florida. Let us pray. Remember, O most gracious Virgin Mary, that never was it known that anyone who fled to thy protection, implored thy help, or sought thy intercession, was left unaided. Inspired with this confidence, I fly to thee, O Virgin of Virgins, my Mother. To thee do I come, before thee I stand, sinful and sorrowful, O Mother of the Word Incarnate, despise not my petitions, but in thy mercy, hear and answer me. Amen.
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26: Adulting can be expensive, and new data shows Generation Z is having trouble keeping up. A new Bank of America survey found nearly half of Gen Z, defined as adults ranging from 18 to 29, say the high cost of living is standing in their way toward financial success. 42% say they live paycheck to paycheck, including some who make more than $100,000 a year, and 17% spend more than half their paycheck on housing, up from 10% in 2024. Despite this, the survey shows 66% of these young Americans are still actively saving money. Many of them are doing it without help from their families.
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0: Hey, good afternoon. That was CBS News on Gen Z's money struggles. And if you're just tuning in, we are taking a look at retirement today. All things from insurance to annuities to when you should take Social Security to how life changes as you retire. The other aspect of this too is, what retirement's like. You spend decades building a career, following routines, waking up to an alarm, meeting deadlines, and then one day it ends. And maybe it's a choice, maybe it's not. And I know retirement can sound very exciting for a lot of people, but it also becomes one of the biggest emotional and relational and spiritual adjustments, I think, to one's life. So how do you know when it's time? And what happens after the party's over? And what if retirement is not what it's expected to be? I'd love to hear from you on that as well. I mean, are you loving it? You're saying the best thing that ever happened to me? Do you regret it? Did you not have enough and you got to go back to work? And how do you know when the right time to retire is? I think there's a lot of emotional changes for people who first go into retirement. I was talking to one man about it, and he says, it took me like 4 to 5 months, maybe 5 to 6 months to really make the transition psychologically. So my guest today, Tony Monopoly. And Tony, I want to get Lisa on the phone. Before I do, the psychological effect, you deal with people like this. I mean, is there a transition point? Somebody who might be a type A personality or has work and reputation and certain, whatever, a bigger paycheck even, to go into retire and to lose that dynamic, that work relationship, and, even a smaller paycheck. I mean, how does that affect relationships? How does it affect the mindset? What do you see in retirees?
3: Yeah, no, it's a great question, and it's something we do talk to people about. And one of the things, Drew, so many people, their job or their title becomes a big part of their identity.
0: Yeah, no doubt.
3: So I ask people to make sure they think about that. Like when you no longer have that, how do you identify? Do you identify? Do I introduce myself? And I'm chief investment officer. I'm a partner of an investment firm. Or, when I was at the Knights,
1: That's one element of it. And how are you going to fill your time? Where are you going to find purpose? I mean, I like to volunteer. I sit on a few charity boards. I like to play golf. I like to work out. I like to fish. There's things that I know I can fill a day. And the other thing, and being a man, men, so many men, and you know, there's been all kinds of studies that say they can't even name, you know, two friends. So I think it's really important that you kind of quote unquote test drive retirement and think about those things that you're going to do, and making sure that you're keeping relationships. I mean, when you go to work, right? I mean, when you show up to work, right? You got your producer, you've got people you work with, you know, I've got people in our office, and that's part of the richness of life. So yeah, we've been talking about the richness of making sure that you can retire financially, but I think really understanding, you know, who you are, what motivates you, how are you going to fill your time in retirement? You know, your spouse isn't meant to be your entertainment committee when you retire. Those are all really important things. And I really do talk to my clients about them all the time.
0: All right, let me go to Lisa, who's in Chicago. Lisa, good afternoon. Welcome.
4: Hi, Drew. Thanks for taking my call.
0: You got it.
4: My husband and I recently sat down with our financial planner, and you know, he input all our numbers. He works for a union. He's got a pension, annuity. I have a 401k that we've been saving. And after he puts in everything, he tells us, you know, at the age of 90, we're going to be worth, you know, $3.2 million or something similar like that. And my struggle with this is we're middle class now, and we're putting all this money away. But right now, we're in our late 40s, living paycheck to paycheck. So, yeah, you know, millions of dollars at the end of our life, but struggling now doesn't seem like it's balancing out. So just wanted to see your take on that.
0: That's great.
1: Yeah, it's a great question. But one of the things that I always do with clients, Lisa, is this. Yeah, I input their numbers, and I stress test what that plan looks like on the back end. And you're in your 40s, so, you know, you have several decades until your 60s show up, and you have to think about and measure longevity. So one of the things that you can do is to say, okay, well, what if we reduced the amount we're investing and saving now? What does that do to the spending power that we'll have in our 60s? And, you know, that will be instructive, and I'm sure your financial advisor can help run those numbers for you. And then the other thing to keep in mind is that when you get to the point of retirement, I run my financial plans for my clients every year to retest the assumptions, retest where they are. Has there been a change? Do they have an inheritance? Do they have a big spend? And then help you understand how much you can spend. And maybe there's things you want to do for children. Maybe there's donations you want to make, so that, you know, another aspect of the richness of life is you kind of get to enjoy, if you're in that fortunate, it sounds like you guys are doing a great job, you'll have options of the things that you want to do. So I wouldn't take my foot off the gas all the way, but I would ask him to test what happens if I reduce spending and what does it look like. It's under the heading of knowledge is power, and it will help you think about it. Hope that's helpful.
0: Yeah, I think you need balance in life. I really do. Yeah. Now, I agree. You got to sacrifice for the end goal. But my gosh, if you're miserable as a result of it, I don't know. But Tony, you're the expert, and you're right. Test the assumptions. But I also do think you need balance, you know, because it can put stress on your relationship. It puts stress on a lot of other things. And, you know, you don't know your day or your hour either. I mean, I can call you home at any time. So that's all tough stuff. Thank you, Lisa, for your call. Tony, just I only have a few minutes left, so just final advice, maybe. What advice would you give to somebody who's actually preparing retirement? Lisa made me think of it. She's got 2 decades at least that she can continue to work and to save. What advice you give to those that, you know, and the span is big, the person just starting out in their 20s, Lisa's in her 40s, probably has, you know, a lot of people have kids still they're dealing with, college kids, and kids today aren't moving on. I mean, there's a lot of people who are approaching retirement or in retirement. They're paying their kids' cell phone bills, and the kids living in their basement. So, you know, how do you deal with that? I mean, what advice do you give?
1: So let's talk about a typical 60-year-old couple sort of approaching retirement. To me, that's the most critical, where you need to understand what's the other side look like. And I worked with a couple nice people, both roughly in their 60s, and they thought they had it where they needed it,
3: and they laid out the lifestyle that they wanted to live. And we had to make some adjustments, and the husband is going to have to work a couple extra years. But by understanding it, Drew, we got them on a path where they should be in excellent shape when they pull it. So I think, again, the planning element is just so huge to understand. Like with your last guest, understanding what those small changes make. And I think understand the financial piece. I really, really cannot stress enough to think about what does retirement look like for me on a day-to-day basis. And again, you know, it's all making sure that you check all these things, you put them in the right columns and proportions, enjoy your life and be able to retire and do the things that you want to do. And I just feel like the more you're prepared, both mentally and financially, you really get to enjoy that next chapter in life when, you still can do a lot of really good stuff.
0: Just one quick thing, and I'm going to grab Kevin before we run out of time here. Is it a problem working too long?
3: Well, it is if what you've done is if you focused your whole life on saving, you didn't enjoy anything along the way, you end up working at 68 or 69, and you realize at 75, you don't have the energy to do anything, man, that doesn't feel like you had the life worth living. So as you said a couple times, and you've used the word balance, it is so critical in my mind.
0: Kevin in St. Charles, Illinois, thanks for calling. Good afternoon.
5: Good afternoon. How are you today?
0: All right. Hanging in there.
5: So I just said, I planned to retire. So retirement was something that I wanted to do.
0: Yeah.
5: And for me, you say, what are you going to do? It's like, well, I retired and I took two hobbies on. One of them was golf and the other one's the church. Great. I spent a lot of time working at the church.
0: Kevin, I'm glad you called because it's such a big part of this conversation too. When you do retire, I've heard from so many people who've done that, you need purpose, right? You have to volunteer or you take on the church, like you said, or, work on your health, go out and hit the golf ball, right? Walk the 9 or the 18 holes that you're going to play. Tony, if you could, I'll let you comment on that too. I have about a minute left.
3: Yeah, real quick. I mean, for me, Drew, I think about, I'm be 58 in a couple months. I like to play guitar. I like to study Italian. I like to play golf. I'm a gym rat. So I'm going to do my Knights of Columbus Council. There's some other volunteering. I'm on the board of a school for special needs kids. I see the way that I'm going to fill a good chunk of my day, and I'm excited about when that time comes. And I think I'll still work and manage money as long as I can because I love it and I love working with people. So again, I think your purpose, my purpose, the last caller's purpose, they're all different, but find out what really resonates with you. And that's going to give you that life worth living.
0: Well, Tony, thank you. I hope people will check you out. If you enjoyed what Tony Monopoly had to say, he's founding partner and chief investment officer at Innovative Asset Advisors Group. And he can help you out at innovativeaag.com. Tony, we'll talk again soon. Keep up your great work. And thanks for your contribution today.
3: Thanks, my friend. Always great to be with you.
0: Likewise. I'm out of time for the day. Thanks for allowing me to spend part of my afternoon with you. Until tomorrow. Please say a prayer for me. I promise I will pray for you. Have a great day.
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8: 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Health and Human Services Secretary Robert F. Kennedy Jr. is in Iowa today. He's with Governor Kim Reynolds as she signs into law a bill inspired by his Make America Healthy Again movement.
9: Iowa is leading by improving nutrition, strengthening public health, and building a stronger future for American children and families. Governor Reynolds signed legislation today that directly addresses the root causes of chronic disease.
8: The law goes into effect July 1st. Vice President J.D. Vance says federal authorities are investigating Minnesota Congressman Ilhan Omar. He said during a White House press gathering yesterday that there are questions about immigration fraud and family finances. Vance added that if there's a crime, the Department of Justice will prosecute. The vice president also mentioned that when you read things about Omar and her husband, it appears there is something fishy going on. Omar made a statement today on Fox Digital rebuking the fraud allegations against her. The Minnesota congressman noted the Meals Act was signed into law by President Trump, and Trump's USDA secretary set the regulatory framework. She claims the moment this fraud came to light, she immediately sent a letter to the USDA secretary demanding answers and accountability. During his Wednesday general audience, Pope Leo XIV reflected on Vatican II's dogmatic constitution on the sacred liturgy, underscoring that the liturgy sustains the faithful and that every Eucharistic celebration becomes a true epiphany of the Church in prayer. Nearly 44,000 Simi Valley, California residents are under mandatory evacuation orders due to the nearly 1,700-acre Sandy Fire. The fire started Monday morning, they believe, from a tractor throwing sparks. I'm Mary Graham for listener-supported Relevant Radio.
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1: Where marriage is made and love lasts. 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
2: All right, here we go. Welcome to the show. Happy to be with you today. Life is good. I mean, we're at the halfway part of the week, halfway point of the week, and that's always a good thing. We got a three-day weekend coming up. That's always a good thing. I'm liking that. So today, no guest today. We're going to dive into the mailbag. Got some emails we need to unpack and some people who are kind of struggling and suffering and see if we can help them at all. And we're going to start talking about Mother's Day. And I realize it was a couple weeks ago. But we've been kind of busy. I haven't been able to get to these. I got two emails on the topic. But how was your Mother's Day? I mean, I received an email from this woman who did not have too good of a Mother's Day. And I was planning to read it last week, but that ran out of time due to the pledge drive. And so we're going to start there and take a look at this email of this woman who's... And then after that, from a woman who's been suffering in a difficult marriage for the past 35 years. See if there's anything we can do to help her there as well. So, just a reminder, the content of today's show, solely for educational purposes, not a replacement for mental health diagnosis or treatment. Calling into the show does not establish a therapist-patient relationship with me. But we do, of course, put this show and our marriages under the protection of our Blessed Mother, undoer of knots. And so, please join me in the name of the Father, and the Son, and the Holy Spirit. Blessed Mother, take into your hands the knots that affect married couples, and with your long fingers of love and grace, undo these knots for the glory of God. Visit married couples with your grace, renew their sacramental covenant, increase God's love in them, and strengthen their bond of peace, so that with their children, they may always rejoice in the gift of your blessing. Amen. All right, so open issues show. Anything going on in your marriage, friends, marriage, neighbors, marriage, kids, marriage, parents, marriage, whatever you'd like to talk about, this is it. Give us a call. Happy to talk about it, see if we can figure out what's going on and see if we can come up with an idea or two about how to make things a little bit better. 888-914-9149. That's our Catholic Order of Foresters call line, 888-914-9149. 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And before I get going, I just want to point out, too, that oftentimes, people listen to the first part of the show because they're in the car and then they get to where they're going, they get out, or they get in towards the end of the show. 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So so a lot of times you may want to go back and catch the start of a show and find out what in the world were they talking about that led to that conversation, or see how we wrapped things up towards the end. So just want to remind you it's all out there. And then, of course, at marriageunhindered.com, you can access my marriage tune-up workshop if you and your spouse are kind of like, why don't we see if we can make things a little bit better here? Got that workshop sitting out there that I think you could find very, very helpful. All right, so here we go. Email number one. Hello, Doug. Good way to start. I know it's directed to me, Jim. That's a good thing. I'm hoping you can give me some clear insight and direction regarding a recent situation. Now, I'm going to interrupt this email literally at 8 different points and make comments because I think there's just some really important lessons that can be learned here. My husband and I are married with young children. The situation occurred on and because of Mother's Day. Towards the end of that day, I brought up to my husband that I didn't recall him saying Happy Mother's Day to me. I knew he hadn't because we'd been gone all day and he never mentioned anything before we left. We went to Mass and then spent the rest of the day with family. I was thinking maybe once we got back home he would say something or give me a

gift or something. So I hadn't mentioned anything sooner. All right, so I'm going to pause right there. Okay. So she brought up to her husband that he didn't say Happy Mother's Day to her. So here's the first problem, right? So I cringed just a little bit when I read that part. And the reason is that, you know, when you say it in that way, that comes across as a criticism. That's going to trigger him, you know, and his manly fear of failure, right? It's going to say, okay, well, you messed up, buddy, because you didn't even tell me Happy Mother's Day. And this generally results in, you know, the husband or the wife, depending on which direction it's going, but the person on the receiving end of that statement generally results in some defensiveness or just kind of shutting down. All right, so I just cringe a little bit on the way that was said. All right, she goes on. He replied by saying he did, or he thought he did. I asked him when he would have said that and told him that, no, he had not said anything. And then he just said, oh, well, Happy Mother's Day. I did not react the best way. I probably shouldn't have said anything at that point because I was tired and worn out. But I came back with saying that it feels like I'm not appreciated. All right, I'm going to take a pause right there. I think you know what I might be saying here. Now, here you see is where the defensiveness shows up in his reply that he did say it, or at least I thought I did. Here he's defending himself, saying, hey, I'm a really good guy. Can't believe I would have done that. All right. Well, and then you kind of double down by telling him you don't feel appreciated. Now, while that's very honest and very true, okay, the one day you should feel very much appreciated is Mother's Day. And your husband blew it, okay? There's no two ways around that fact. But when you say you're feeling tired and worn out, you know, that's generally an indication that you're not going to handle the conversation in the gentlest way possible, okay? So, you know, my hunch is there was a certain tone of voice that was probably rather triggering for your husband. And again, when you tell him that you don't feel appreciated, that's going to come out as a criticism, which is going to trigger his fear of failure, which is going to result in him getting either more defensive or shutting down altogether. All right. So, and I think a good rule of thumb is, if you know you're tired and you know you're just not going to handle the thing well, it's just better to hold off until, you know, the next day or something, right? Okay. She goes on, he told me that I'm making a big deal out of this and throwing it out of proportion. It's just Mother's Day. Aside from not really being acknowledged about that, throughout the entire day, I seemed to receive cold treatment. He had criticized me multiple times and also disrespected me in a couple of instances. All right, so you kind of doubled down by pointing out where he blew it. So he doubled down on his defensiveness. He minimized Mother's Day as being just another day, right? So see how this conversation now is spiraling down this rabbit hole, and it's going downhill. It doesn't show much hope for getting better, all right? Plus, now you're sitting here and you think, wow, he could have been nice to me during the day. So not only did he not say Happy Mother's Day, he also didn't treat me all that well. Okay, so now it's building. And this is where, I believe with my whole heart, this is where Satan gets involved. He gets inside your brain and says, hey, what else didn't that boy do so well today? You know, he made some rude comment about the cookies that I baked or about, what I was wearing or whatever, right? So all of a sudden it starts building up. We get this kitchen sink. We start throwing in all these other things, and I'm getting even more worked up and more agitated, right? All right, so she goes on. This isn't the first time he hasn't made a point to do or say something on a special day. It has happened before on our anniversary. Ouch, my birthday, et cetera. I've brought it up to him in the past, and it really hurts me when he doesn't make it seem more special than just a typical day.
His response is that I'm being selfish and prideful. All right, let's take another pause here. So it seems to me as though there's a pattern here in your marriage. And, you know, I mean, it's really helpful if you can identify patterns, because then you can figure out what you need to change in order to change the pattern, or what you need to change in the pattern to get a different outcome. Okay. So you say that this tends to be a pattern of him not saying or doing anything special on special occasions. And then you've brought it up to him in the past and told him that his behavior really hurts you. His response then is to get defensive, or to downplay the importance of the day, or to counterattack by telling you you're the one who's selfish and prideful. So your pattern seems to be he fails to do something to honor you. That triggers feelings of hurt and not being important or cherished by him. You then point it out to him, which he hears as criticism, and then he gets defensive. Okay? I think that's the pattern. It's good to know that. All right. She goes on. I'm not a person that needs gifts, but this continually confuses and hurts me, being that before we were married, he would really put effort into making those special days important. Which, to this point made, he has told me that everything changes when you're married. You shouldn't need to be buying gifts or doing anything special. Ouch. He's dead wrong on that. Am I actually blowing this all out of proportion and being selfish? What's the difference between wanting to be loved and cared for in a marriage versus wanting everything to be about you? Well, that's pretty deep. Question. All right. So, I mean, perhaps your husband is one of these guys who is of the mindset that you get married and then you retire. You know, once you've got your wife, you go back to being a little more self-centered, a little more self-focused. You don't worry so much about loving, cherishing, or impressing your wife. You already got her. She's locked in, especially if she's Catholic. She's not going to divorce me. Huh. Although a third of all married Catholic marriages end in divorce. If that's truly how he feels, that is really very unfortunate. He's just so very wrong about that. And this is how marriages die. And this is how, unfortunately, and I've certainly come across this more so with men, but also with women, who all of a sudden their spouse shows up and says, you know what, I'm done with you, and here's the divorce papers. And they didn't see it coming because they just didn't pay attention. They didn't keep trying to grow the love and nurture the love, and they just stopped making the spouse feel important and valuable. And it's kind of the hunt, right? You know, the hunt's the exciting part, the dating, the engagement, and all that stuff. And then, now I've bagged my quarry, right? I've got my wife, and so now I can go back to figure something else out to do with my time. It's a really sad thing, and it's the kind of thing that leads to a lot of marital disharmony and, unfortunately, a lot of failed marriages, to be sure. All right. She goes on, I do realize that my reactions towards this scenario probably also stem from deeper and repeated things going on in our marriage as well, which is too much to explain. Yeah, right, okay, I'll accept that, right? This isn't a one-off thing, and it's kind of like a pot of stew, man. You know, there's a lot of things going on in there. And it's kind of hard to separate them all out. But I think that's probably a pretty insightful statement on her part. Because of this, though, I'm really feeling as though I'm not a good enough wife and incapable of being a good mother, that I need to be doing more in order to be loved and appreciated. I'm pausing on that one because we got to talk about that, because you're wrong to feel that way. I mean, I disagree with that statement. My hunch is that you're probably a very good wife and a very capable mother. But you may be struggling with some self-esteem issues if you feel that somehow you need to be better and more worthy of love and appreciation, that somehow it's your fault that your husband isn't kind and doesn't acknowledge you and doesn't appreciate you, and that if only you were better, he would be the husband that he should be. And that's very erroneous thinking, okay? Do not go there. You are worthy of love and appreciation simply by virtue of the fact that you are a beloved daughter of God. Your husband should recognize that and cherish you because of that. And also because you
were kind enough to actually marry him. And he should see your virtue and your qualities. Just because he's failing to show you the love and appreciation you deserve doesn't mean you're not a good wife or a good mother. You should not have to earn his love or his appreciation. It should be free-flowing and bountiful. He's blowing it. Now, you might be blowing it in some other areas that, you know, aren't obvious here in the email. But at least based on this, certainly as a nurturing, caring, appreciative husband, he's coming up pretty short. All right, so she goes on, I'm leaning on prayer continually, good, to help me in my marriage, but it seems as though I'm just left to face the sufferings that continually come my way in this marriage. It hurts, and I just want to be loved, and maybe that's just the Lord's way of deepening my trust to love him alone. Well, you know, perhaps that's true. I mean, certainly our Lord can use our sufferings and our crosses to draw us closer to him and deepen our prayer life and help us to grow and et cetera. And that's how we bring, you know, good from the evil of suffering. And it's certainly good that you continue to pray for your marriage and for your husband. So those are all really good things. And the fact that you're leaning on prayer is a really good thing as well. Okay. And then she wraps up, after trying to communicate one's needs with a spouse, to which it fails, do we just let our spouse damage us emotionally, and then in parentheses, hurt our feelings, and carry it solely in our heart, only bringing it to the Lord? Should any disagreement one has with their spouse ever be talked about amidst very young children? Thank you for taking time to read this. Well, the answer to that last question is no. Couples should never fight in front of their children, regardless of their age, okay? You should always have a unified and a loving front in front of the children. It's good for the children to see how their parents resolve difficulties in their conflicts, to be sure, if parents know how to do it in a constructive, loving, and gentle way, okay? Which, unfortunately, most parents do not. But I'm about to tell you how to do that right now, okay? So here's my advice. And I talk about the formula a lot, so let me repeat it, right? There's three parts to it. I feel, when you, and I'd like to ask you to please. So in your case, it might sound something like this. I feel unappreciated and unloved when you fail to acknowledge special days like Mother's Day, and I'd like to ask you to please say or do something special for me on special days. I know you love me very much, and this is one way you could show me your love that would mean a great deal to me, okay? And I think you just got to get it out there, and you got to make the ask. And one thing that spouses tend to not do real well is to actually make the ask, okay? And they kind of assume, well, you ought to know how I feel. You ought to be able to read my mind. Forget that whole mind reading thing, right? Sometimes you just got to make the ask. And most husbands, you know, they want to be good husbands. And if they know that they're dropping a ball, and if you could tell them that way, in a way that doesn't attack their male pride, in a way that doesn't disrespect them or make them feel like failures, it's not critical. If you can do it in a gentle way, most husbands will be responsive to that. So the formula is a gentle way to say, boy, there's something that you've done that's kind of hurt me, all right? So, but here's the bottom line. We can't make someone else love us. All we can do is open the door and invite them in. We have to do it in a gentle way, right, so that our spouse doesn't feel criticized. And I think the formula does a pretty good job of that. So now, hopefully, your husband will want to show you how much he loves you, and he will follow your suggestion. But, you know, for other reasons, perhaps, like childhood wounds that your husband may have, times he felt rejected, either in the marriage or in his childhood or with previous relationships or perhaps just out of pure selfishness, he may be unwilling or unable to give you the love that you want. Well, in that case, you have the opportunity to unite your suffering with that of Christ and to grow in virtue. Remember, Christ did not
come to earth to remove our suffering. He came to share it, to teach us how to suffer well, right? So perhaps you could offer the suffering up for the salvation of the souls of your children, you know, for the intention that they never leave the church and that they grow to love and cherish their Catholic heritage and that they become really great husbands and wives someday as well, all right? So my final word is just, listen, open the door to open, you know, to open the door to invite your husband in on how he can love you better. And if he chooses not to do that, well, there's not much more you can do. So criticizing him or getting angry and yelling at him, that's not going to motivate him to do the right thing. So I think you just kind of open the door and say, here's, I'm feeling pretty hurt. I just want you to know that. And it's my hope that you'll say, man, I don't want to hurt my wife. And maybe I can do a little bit better. And I'd like to ask you to please do that. If you choose not to, well, I can't make you. I mean, I can't make you love me. But I can let you know when I'm not feeling loved, and I can let you know what it would look like if I was well-loved, and then I can just hope and pray that, you know, you'll decide to do that. So, all right, I hope that helps a little bit. I'm sorry that your Mother's Day was a tough one, and but my hunch is you're not the only mother out there who had a tough Mother's Day. So, but God bless you. And a special thank you for all the mothers out there who have gone through unbelievable pain and suffering to bring these children into the world and to make all of us really lucky guys, fathers. And man, we sure appreciate that. So, all right, we got to take a quick break. Come back. I've got a caller I'm going to get to out in Orland Park. And then I've got another Mother's Day email that's a little bit more fun we'll take. Okay. 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I'm your host, Doug Hindert, licensed marriage and family therapist. 888-914-9149. Don't go away. We'll be right back.

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8: Well, I don't know that I've ever heard that song before. 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
11: I think Gavin made that rejoin a little bit ago. Yeah, maybe a couple months ago.
8: Mailman.
11: Good one.
8: Don't bring me no more blues. Yeah, and then the little clip there from the bishop about marriage. Yeah, it's one of the greatest movies of all time. All right. Welcome back to Marriage Unhindered. 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I've got a couple callers we're going to get to. Before I get to that, real quick, I want to get to this last Mother's Day email. It's a very short one. And as you recall, if you were listening to the show a few days before Mother's Day, Jim and I were joking around that actually the wives should do something nice for us because we're the ones that made them mothers. If it wasn't for us, right? They wouldn't be mothers. We were joking, of course. So anyway, so this woman writes in and says, "Hi, Doug, thank you. I will thank my husband for making me a mother." How about that, Jim? It would be nice, though, if he would acknowledge Mother's Day for me with some flowers or a card or a meal out. just because I think it's important for husbands to show their sons how to treat a woman. So there we go. That's email. I couldn't agree more. I think it's really important. So, gentlemen, it really is important to teach by example. And our sons are going to learn how to take care of their wives someday, watching how we take care of our wives. And even more important than that is our daughters. Our daughters are going to judge the boys they date based on how they compare to you. And the bar is going to be how dad treated mom. And if dad didn't treat mom all that well, the daughters might well say, well, I guess guys just don't treat women too well. And they might end up, you know, falling in love with some loser guy who won't know how to treat them well. So it is really important, gentlemen, that we treat our wives well so that our daughters have the bar set at the right height as they're dating and trying to find a spouse. All right, let's go out to the phone lines. Let's stay here in Illinois, Orland Park, to Chris. Hello, Chris.
9: Hi, Doug.
8: What's going on?
9: My wife says I don't talk to her nicely. So, I mean, she'll ask me a question, and at times I'll answer with a tone of, you don't know that? You should know that. I mean, I'll explain it, and I'll give her the answer.
8: Yeah.
9: But, yeah, it's the... Sometimes I manage to catch myself and apologize, but
8: that's good. Yeah. So if your wife says you don't speak kindly to her, she's right. Okay. Now, maybe objectively, if there was, you know, if we were in a courtroom, you'd have 12 jurors who would say, no, she's wrong. You're really a great guy. But this is her reality. This is how she really feels about it. And so when she tells you that, yeah, you really need to pay attention and try to learn what it is that you've said or how you've said it that doesn't sit well with her, and then try to make those changes. So apologizing is a really good thing, but you may want to follow that up with, okay, how could I have said that different? How was it, the words I used or my tone of voice? What was, because I wasn't trying to hurt you, because I love you, and I want to be the perfect husband, and I want to get this thing right, because my hunch is for the next 50 years, we'll be talking to each other every day, and I want to get it right, so tell me what I need to do different and better, and I think she'll really appreciate that, and you'll learn something about how to do it better. Chris, how long have you been married?
9: 11 years.
8: 11 years, okay. There you go. All right. So, yeah, if she's saying that, my friend, she's right. Take note and figure out how to do it better.
9: Okay. Well, how do I catch myself, my tone of voice, I guess? I can catch myself in my words, but...
8: Yeah.
9: Tone of voice is a bit harder.
8: Tone of voice, yeah, it is harder. And I think, you know, this might sound a little silly, but rehearse in front of a mirror. You know, I mean, so... You know, if you say something to her, she's like, ouch, that hurt. I didn't like your tone of voice. Say, oh, man, I'm sorry. Okay, how could it have been different? She'll say, well, you could have done it like this. Okay, fine. And then, you know, later, just stand in front of a mirror and practice doing it with a different tone of voice, right? It's like anything else. The more you practice it, the easier it gets and the better you get at it. So I would practice your tone of voice in front of a mirror.
9: All right.
8: There you go. All right, Chris. Good luck, man. All right. Well, that's cool. That's good. I like that. And you know what? Here's the great thing about this caller, about Chris and his question. He's really like, yeah, I ain't doing it right. I need to do it right. How can I do it better? This is a guy who's probably going to do it better because he wants to. Okay. So there you go. All right. Down to San Diego to Felipe. Felipe, thank you for calling in. What's going on, man?
12: Hello, Douglas. Thank you for taking my call. You know, I told the screener, right, I have a comment more than anything,
8: okay,
12: and then more than a question. And I recently, and by recently I mean maybe 10 years ago, discovered or learned this phrase, agape love, right?
8: Oh,
12: so
8: yeah.
12: You've got filial love, the love between a mother and child, between friends. You've got Eros love.
8: Yep.
12: We all know what that is. But then there's agape love. This is the self-giving love, the self-sacrificial love. And for the first, I don't know, Doug, 10, 15 years of my marriage, I've been married for 32 years.
8: Oh,
12: my wife
8: good.
12: And I have been together for 42 years.
8: Oh, my.
12: The first 10 or 15 years, I was selfish and grumpy and complaining and focused on the negative.
8: Yeah.
12: And then I was introduced to this agape love, basically where your spouse's needs and wants and desires take the front seat always.
8: Yeah.
12: So this isn't easy, but it is simple.
8: Yes. And what yes.
12: It isn't easy, but it is simple. And what it does, and what it did for me and for my marriage, is it made me love my wife more.
8: Mm-hmm.
12: Once I started practicing agape love, I felt deeper and deeper in love with my wife, and I continue to do so. But there's also an inherent altruism that comes with that. And like you said about Chris, right?
8: Yeah.
12: You know, the more you practice this agape love, the easier it becomes. And since then, our marriage is more fruitful. It's more joyful.
8: Yeah.
12: There's less arguing. There's less tension. It's a night and day difference. And I would recommend it to every husband out there. Put your wife first all the time, every time.
8: Felipe, you're my hero, man. I mean, you're the...
12: you better raise that bar, Doug.
8: That's it, baby. No, you nailed it. You got it. What a lucky woman, what a blessed woman your wife is, that you figured it out. Because so many guys, in fact, the next email I'm going to get to after 35 years, the husband still hadn't figured it out. But you have, and I couldn't agree more. In fact, last night I gave a talk at a parish here in the Chicago area on the four loves, and I spent a lot of time on agape. Because that's the, you know, and our role model for agape love is some guy by the name of Jesus, who died for us, right? And
12: amen.
8: And so I asked the husband, well, and for the wives too, but I mean, you know, you probably aren't going to be asked to actually die for your spouse, but maybe there's part of you that should die, like your pride or your sarcasm or your temper, right? Mm-hmm. Some parts of you should die in order to be the kind of husband or wife that your spouse deserves. So, Felipe, you made my day, man. If I had like a gong show or something, I'd be gonging you and saying, man, you hit the ball out of the park. Thank you.
12: Thank you, Doug.
8: God bless you.
12: Bless you.
8: Have a great day. All righty. Yeah, that's, Felipe's got it, man. And he's so right when he says it's simple. That doesn't make it easy, but it's simple. You don't need to have a PhD in loveology or something. You just put your spouse first. Just say, you know, and when you get some feedback like Chris did from his wife that he's doing something that hurts her, then have the humility to say, man, I'm sorry. I don't ever want to hurt you. And if I'm getting it wrong, thank you for telling me I got it wrong so that I can do better. And yeah, okay, I'm a knucklehead and I get it wrong, and we're human and we're flawed and we have defects and all kinds of crazy stuff going on, and so I'm not going to ever be 100% right, but I can get a little better. I can work at it. I can practice this thing a little bit better. So, Chris, Felipe, thank you for calling in, man. You've added so much to the quality of today's show, and I sure appreciate that. Going to take a break. 888-914-9149. Email me at doug@relevantradio.com. It's kind of open issues day. We're taking some emails, taking some phone calls, and seeing what we can do to help a few people. When we come back, we're going to look at an email for a woman who thinks she made a mistake when she married her husband 35 years ago, and see if we can have some words of comfort for her as well. So don't go away. You're going to hear about that. We'll be right back.
13: The bottom line, ladies and gentlemen, pro-lifers are a people of persevering faith in God. Through prayer and fasting, we will bear any burden. We will endure any attack. We know that the cruel injustice of abortion need not be forever. We have hope and we have just begun.
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15: Hello, this is Bishop Joe Hannafelt of the Diocese of Grand Island, Nebraska. 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
8: 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Anything going on? 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The positive calls are a lot of fun to deal with, so makes Jim smile. We want to do that. We want Jim to be happy. All right. 888-914-9149. 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Okay, so this is kind of a tough email, too, so I'll pause at various

0: spots through this one as well. So here we go. Subject matter, the subject line says, I don't want to hate my husband. She says, I've prayed through most of my 35 years of marriage. I guess I made a mistake when I married him. I keep praying that God can help me tolerate my consequences of my bad choice. I'm very outgoing, friendly, affectionate, compassionate, and somewhat attractive. Men do seem to be attracted to me, but I just have to ignore their attempts. I love being loved. All right, so I'm going to pause right here and just really affirm what you just said about ignoring the attempts of other men to get close to you. This is very, very prudent. And, you know, it's a pretty common tactic of the enemy that if you're in a difficult marriage, to have people of the opposite sex show up, and whatever it is, whatever your complaint is about your spouse, well, someone will show up the opposite sex who does a really good job of that thing, whatever that thing is that your spouse doesn't do a good job of. And that's how he turns our heads, gets us looking elsewhere, and leads us down the path towards, you know, divorce. So very, very prudent to keep men at arm's length. And I encourage you, when you keep men at arm's length, to use your left hand and stick that out in front of you, because it's the left hand that wears your wedding ring, and that's the thing that says I'm in a committed, lifelong, exclusive relationship. Keep your distance. All right. She goes on. In my marriage, however, I miss being touched for over the last 15 years or more. No intimacy. I'm now 62. No laughter. No dates. No rides together. No church together. No friends together. No eating together. No communication between us. This has become the norm, and that's painful. I know my commitment included God, so I just keep praying he takes away my desires for all these things. Let me just say, I mean, these desires are normal human desires. You know, this desire for closeness, for human contact, especially with the person that we're married to, is pretty human. Not likely that those desires will go away. But he has for the most part, which is good, right? So we can, and that's what white martyrdom is all about, is dying to those things about us that really are human so we can live only for God. All right, so, but he has for the most part. But my husband is always home, so he must be retired. There's nothing I enjoy about being home now that I've retired. For the most part, I just want to crawl in bed and cry. Man, I am so sorry that you're suffering so hard. She goes on, and this is probably pretty good insight. He's not well. I know that. But he never leaves our house for the last year or so because of pain, COPD, and now depression is getting to me. All he wants to do is walk around his small garden and smoke cigarettes all day. Well, that could be the reason for the COPD, you think? Says, I have several adorable friends that I do things with, thank God, but I keep praying that even if God takes away all of my normal desires, that he please keep me from becoming like my husband. I don't want to be depressed or become negative. No one knows I feel this way. Well, that's good. They only see me as fun, exciting person who enjoys doing things with friends and family, even though my husband never joins us. All right. I mean, that's okay. You know, and I think it's very good that you're continuing to go out with your friends and enjoy life and family, you know, and have enjoyable outings. Nothing wrong with that. She goes on, one more thing. I ask that God not let the devil hear my prayers, because I do pray that God will not let me go on the rest of my life without experiencing what I saw in my parents' relationship all my life. They were so blessed to have each other. I do hope that should my husband pass before me, that I will have another chance at real love. Well, that's understandable, and it's possible, right? I mean, especially with COPD, and if he's still smoking, I mean, that's gonna shorten the timetable for sure, right? All right, so here she gets to the question. I mean, what else can I do to keep from hating my husband? No, he will not go to counseling. And he says, I should be glad he lets me do whatever I want with no complaints. He says, go have fun. I told him I do have fun without him, but only as my second choice. My first choice would be to have him with me when I do get to do fun things, right? Well, but, you know, there's something to be said for the fact that he's not standing in your way, right? I mean, that's a net positive because he could be all these things that you described and demand that you be home with him now that you're retired, right? So I think something to be said for the fact that he's kind of opened the door and said, you know, you should enjoy yourself because, and for some reason, he's incapable of enjoying himself. And who knows what that's all about, right? But the good thing is, although he's incapable of really finding enjoyment in his life, he knows it's important and he doesn't want to prevent you from doing it. So I think there's a positive there. So I have two thoughts here that I will share with you. From your description, it sounds like your marriage has become very much a white martyrdom, pretty much from the beginning. And a white martyrdom is a martyrdom without blood, right? It's a total offering of your life to God and a dying to the comforts and consolations of this world, okay? In your case, it's a dying to the consolations of a warm, supportive, loving, and nurturing marriage, okay? White martyrdom consists in living a heroic devotion to God alone and eagerly uniting your suffering to Christ's suffering, all right? It's a living out of your faith through perseverance and resilience, and a dying to the emotional needs that we have. It involves a suffering and hardships that we endure for our faith, right? And for some reason, and I don't have the answer to this, although I'm confronted with it on a regular basis. God asks some people to suffer a great deal in their marriages. And I don't understand why some suffer a lot and others don't. It appears, though, God is asking this of you, right? And it appears that you have, from the beginning, shouldered this cross and have suffered well. But, you know, with the right supernatural perspective, your suffering can turn you into a saint. Your suffering can turn you into a person who knows how to love deeply. And love deeply when you're not loved in return. And that is what Christ did for us when he died on the cross in his agony in the garden. He suffered for us even though we didn't return the love. I mean, in fact, his apostles abandoned him, right? So if you could take this suffering and turn it into love and apply it to your husband, that's going to be his ticket to get into heaven, okay? And then you will be with him in heaven, and then you will have all of your emotional and love needs met there, okay? So my second thought goes to your question, what can you do to keep from hating your husband? Well, the first answer to that question is, to see the suffering that he's putting you through as a gift from God for your holiness and for your sainthood. Great saints always thank God for their sufferings. Jesus didn't hate the people that nailed him to the cross. If you can find a way to be grateful for your sufferings, you will not hate your husband. Beyond that, well, you know, what else can you do? Well, here, this is going to be tough. You can forgive him. Now, that's a very tall order. But quite simply, the best thing you can do for yourself, the best gift you can give yourself, is to forgive your husband. So let's talk for a minute about what forgiveness is. Forgiveness is a letting go of the anger and the resentment. Can you imagine what your life would be like if you no longer had the anger and the resentment. Take a minute and think about that. Write that down. And you should ponder that question for a long time. I really encourage people to ponder that question in an adoration chapel, right? So forgiveness, be clear, is not reconciliation. So even if you forgive him, that doesn't mean he's going to change, right? It doesn't mean he's going to change at all. It just means you're going to forgive him. It's not condoning or excusing his behavior, right? He's wrong to treat you that way. I mean, it's wrong that you have to endure that suffering. My hunch is, though, there's probably some pretty good reasons why he's incapable of enjoying life and of treating you well. My hunch is there's probably a pretty tough story in his childhood and some pretty deep scars that have gotten in his way, okay? And it'd be good to think about that. What was his life like growing up? What was his life like as a child? And does he have scars and wounds from his childhood that he's carried with him into adulthood and into your marriage, right? What is the reason why he's unable to show love? Right? So forgiveness isn't reconciliation, although you can't reconcile without forgiveness. And it's not condoning or excusing his behavior, but it is treating him with compassion, mercy, and kindness, even though he may not deserve it, you know, on a human level. But if you can forgive your husband, if you can let go of the resentment, your life will actually improve immeasurably, right? Plus, and here's the bonus, every time we say the Our Father, we say, forgive me as I forgive others. Well, forgiving your husband guarantees that you will get forgiveness for all of your sins as well. In Matthew chapter 5, verse 15 and 16, our Lord says, if you forgive others their transgressions, your heavenly Father will forgive you. But if you do not forgive others, neither will your heavenly Father forgive you your transgressions. How cool is that? I mean, that's pretty cool, right? What a great gift you've been given to have a husband for whom you have so much to forgive. That's a great thing, supernaturally speaking. The Lord has given you an ironclad guarantee that you're going to get into heaven if you can forgive your husband, because your sins are going to be forgiven as well when the time comes. That's pretty cool. So appreciate perhaps the gift of having a husband who's unable or incapable of really loving you and showing love to you. And this suffering that you're going through, you know, you say you're 62. Okay, well, you know, the day's going to come sooner rather than later, perhaps, where you're going to be in heaven. And at that time, when that day comes, you are going to be so pleased that you endured this suffering and that you forgave your husband, because your place in heaven is going to be forever elevated. All right, so there's my thought. All right, so let's, on a happier note, let's talk about 1 minute to a rekindled marriage here, all right? So today what I'd like to encourage you to do is share a dream. You know, shared dreams are often dreams that come true, because we move towards what we think about. And when we put those dreams out there, they become part of our subconscious, and we subconsciously move towards making those dreams come true. Dreaming together invites vulnerability and encourages vision that we can share, and partnership, because we do it together. It also creates some excitement about what the future will hold. So tonight, ask your spouse, what's something you dream about for our future? Listen, and then share one of your dreams. Dreams have a way of coming true because they trigger our reticular activating system, which is that part in our brain that opens us up to the information that we're looking for, okay? And other things we wouldn't otherwise see. It's kind of like, you know, when you buy a new car and all of a sudden you start seeing the same model and color car all over the place and you never saw them before, It's because you've opened your reticular activating system to, you know, red Toyota Highlanders. Okay. So that's the deal. So share a dream with your spouse and get excited about the future. Okay. And then watch it come true. There you go. That's my thought for that. All right. Well, listen, we're winding down here. I hope you enjoyed today's show. I did. I enjoyed our callers. I so appreciate when folks call in and talk about their stories and get a chance to help them, give some direction, or just, like Felipe, encourage and affirm what a great job he's doing. Thank you for those who've sent in emails. I appreciate getting those. I still have a few more that we'll tackle. I guess maybe we'll tackle some of those tomorrow as well as we keep going forward into our three-day weekend, which is pretty exciting. We always end the show, as you know, with a memorial to our Blessed Mother. There's some couple out there tonight that's just going to have a really hard time and a really big fight and a lot of pain and a lot of hurt. And we want to put a lot of grace at the disposal of our Blessed Mother so that, because she knows who that couple is, it's going to need our prayers. And so we always end with a memorare. So please join me. Remember, O most gracious Virgin Mary, that never was it known that anyone who fled to thy protection, implored thy help, or sought thy intercession was left unaided. Inspired with this confidence, we fly to thee, O Virgin of Virgins, our Mother. To thee do we come, before thee we stand, sinful and sorrowful. O Mother of the Word incarnate, despise not our petitions, but in thy mercy hear and answer us. Amen. Well, so you know what they say. Want to be married for life? Want to cut down on the strife? Let marriage unhindered help. Want to end each night with a kiss? Looking for marital bliss? Marriage unhindered can help. There you go. If you enjoyed today's show, if you enjoyed the content, spread the word. 88% of all the marriages out there need some help. So what we try to do on this show every single day, every weekday, Monday through Friday, 5 p.m. Central Time. Thanks for being part of the show. I look forward to being with you again tomorrow. Have a great night, everyone.
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3: Here's a summary of the Holy Father's most recent Wednesday general audience from Relevant Radio's Rome correspondent, Ashley Nerona.
4: Since January, the Pope has been systematically going through Vatican II texts. And of course, he has been urging the faithful to discover Vatican II through actually reading the documents. Today, he opened a new phase of this catechetical series. He decided to focus on the Constitution on the Sacred Liturgy, Sacro Sanctum Concilium. And he said that this document is so important because it has greatly impacted Catholic liturgical life and also because it emphasizes the centrality of the Eucharist in the life of the Church. And he said that the liturgy, we have to remember, is not just a collection of rites or ceremonies. He said it's the very space, time, and context in which the Church receives her very life from Christ. And he explained that the Council of Fathers who drafted Sacro Sanctum Concilium back in 1963, that they wanted the Church to rediscover what the Pope today called the mystery of Christ, especially the Paschal mystery of Christ's passion, death, resurrection, and glorification made present through the liturgy sacramentally. And today in the audience, he stressed that the liturgy remains the summit towards which the activity of the Church is directed and the font from which all her power flows. And he emphasized the authentic participation in the liturgy, that it's both interior and exterior. He said worship must shape daily Christian living and transform believers into what St. Paul calls a living sacrifice, holy and acceptable to God.
3: That's a summary of the Holy Father's most recent Wednesday general audience from Relevant Radio's Rome correspondent, Ashley Nerona.
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0: You hear people mention resilience quite often today. Everywhere seems to talk about building resilience, but what is resilience and how do we view it somewhat differently as Catholics? Joining me today is Dr. Ben Barron. He is an organizational psychologist, an award-winning management professor at Cleveland State University. He co-founded the management consulting firm Indigo Anchor and is a Rear Admiral in the U.S. Navy Reserve. And today he is sharing keen insights into his work on fortitude and resilience, concrete ways to grow that is so necessary. And it brings together both science and our faith to really move the needle forward in a culture where we talk a lot about growth, but it's often void of our faith. It's great to have you on, Dr. Barron. I look forward to your forthcoming book, which we'll mention. It's coming out in the fall, which we'll discuss immensely this issue of suffering and how we navigate that with faith and science. I'd like to just start with maybe distinguishing between what resilience and fortitude are.
1: Well, thank you so much for having me, Temari. It's great to be here, and thanks for that kind introduction. And first of all, just as a little disclaimer up front, since you mentioned my affiliation with the United States Navy, I am here in my personal capacity, and so my opinions and views that I express here belong solely to me and do not necessarily reflect those of the Department of War or the Department of Navy. So with that being said, I've been studying resilience for a long time. And the way we typically think about it in the social sciences, which I define in at least in my corner of the social sciences of psychology and sociology and some organizational communication disciplines as well, is as the ability to bounce back from adversity. And that sounds good, right? We all want to bounce back from adversity and we all face adversity in our lives. But there's a lot more to it, right? And what we know from the social science on this is that, a few things. One, those people who have been through adversity previously tend to do better going through adversity moving forward. But one thing that we also know, and I think is important for us to realize, is that, what does not kill us does not necessarily make us stronger. You know, we hear people say that sometimes that, what does not kill you does, will make you stronger. But that's not necessarily the case. Many people face adversity and they crumble. And what social science helps us understand is what makes a difference, right? Between those people who face adversity and come through it and succeed and even thrive, and those who perhaps really struggle with those challenges. And there are a whole host of different factors that go into that, from having a deep sense of meaning and purpose to different ways that we cope with the stress of the adversity we face in life, and also the social support, the relationships that we have around us. And, for me, there's so much there that is complementary to our Catholic faith.
0: Now, what led you to focus in on this topic of resilience? You have a background in Navy, you consult, you worked immensely with HR. Is it that you've seen people just struggling across the board, or was there a bigger passion here?
1: Yeah, it's something that's interested me for a long time, and it probably started with my work in the military. I was around a lot of difficult circumstances, and just the very nature of doing hard things in the Navy lends itself well to be thinking about these ideas. How do we persist in difficult circumstances? And so I studied this from a psychological perspective. I actually did a lot of research with firefighters and going out and seeing how they make sense of difficult circumstances. But the connection between that and my faith really came to the forefront really in the past few years. And it was following a personal tragedy. And it was in November of 2020 when my almost 8-year-old son was hit by a car while riding his bicycle, and he died.

0: and the aftermath of that, right? Thank you. You know, it's one of these things that it certainly shakes the way in which you view the world, right? One thing that we do know from social science is that when you have these types of experiences, these crucibles, as I sometimes call them, that you can have what one famous organizational psychologist called an experience of vu-ja-de, right? The opposite of deja vu, right? Deja vu is when you think you go through an experience and you feel like you've had that experience before, kind of a strange psychological phenomenon. But vu-ja-de is this idea that I've never been here before. I have no idea where I am, and I have no idea who can help me. And that's what happens sometimes in these extreme types of adversity. And, you know, here I was, an experienced military officer, what I thought was a faithful Catholic, certainly a regular communicant and frequent sinner, and someone who studied this all the time, right? And yet the adversity that I faced in those moments, it was unlike anything that I had ever experienced, right? You can read a lot about boxing, but it's different than being in the ring, right? It was really that experience that led me to dig deeper into my faith generally, but then also to see the connections between how especially we Catholics discuss things like fortitude with all of the stuff that I had studied from a scientific perspective. And that it was really fascinating to see that.
1: And fortitude answers that conundrum of resilience. I mean, so many people are going, I need to be resilient. I need to be resilient, whether it's tragedy as you faced or kind of the weak culture that we have grown up in when it comes to being able to endure things that happen to us and adapt. And you mentioned an extreme in which you personally experienced, and not everyone will face that in the same time frame or sometimes ever in their life. And yet you've been able to dive deeply into that faith response when difficult things come. And I think it's striking because right now we are seeing a lot of young men today who are saying, I need to figure out how to do hard things. I'm too, quote, soft. You hear a lot of men say, I'm soft. I wasn't taught how to do difficult things, whether they played sports or didn't play sports. There's this kind of really clear communication from a lot of young men. I have adversity to doing hard things, or I want to figure out how to do it because of that adversity. And so you are saying that resilience wasn't exactly enough. You had studied it from a scientific perspective, but when you faced it, you went, well, my faith was a key component here. Can you explain a little bit more about how fortitude differs from resilience and goes beyond it?
0: Absolutely. So when we think about resilience, it's about this bouncing back from something, you know, and there's not really a direction that's associated with it. So for the silly example I sometimes use is, you know, you could be a petty thief and get caught stealing things and then bounce back from that and go right back to stealing, right? You could face that adversity and go back to doing something wrong. But fortitude and all of the virtues have a direction to them. Thomas Aquinas talked about fortitude as being the pursuit of the difficult good. And that is certainly something that we are all called to do. And there's no escaping suffering and adversity in this life. And so it does behoove us to prepare for it. And you know, you brought up the interest that seems to be growing, maybe particularly among men these days in these types of topics. I think, you know, we can point to some of the popularity of the resurgence of Stoic philosophy, for example, as being a sign of that. And there's some value in Stoic philosophy. I think there's it is a way of living. I think the big distinction we have to make as Catholic Christians is that there's a difference between a philosophy about how to live your life and having a personal relationship with Christ, right? And that I think the Catholic view is certainly one that is stronger and more resilient. And I think, you know, when we think about the other cardinal virtues, the Catechism of the Catholic Church outlines this very nicely and says we have, you know, justice, prudence, temperance, and fortitude. And fortitude is one of the cardinal virtues that, in a way, helps us do the other ones when times are hard. And it's one of these things that helps us to ensure that we have firmness in difficulty. And the virtues, the virtue approach, the virtue ethics, highlights the need for practice and building habits that help us to build that strength within us. And so that's where some of the practical, I think, utility of seeing fortitude as meaningful resilience can be really be helpful.
1: That's Dr. Ben Barron, who is joining us now. You start to take a really clear step-by-step approach to practicing fortitude. And I think sometimes as Catholics, we say, okay, we're supposed to be virtuous. You know, you think of peace, hope, charity, faith, and then a lot of people who maybe really haven't been exposed to concretely what the virtues are kind of drop off after that. But fortitude is one that, yes, is a gift from God, but also we can work on a natural level to approach. And I think that's what I love about the virtues, Dr. Barron, is that you have these that are absolute gifts from God and gifts of the Holy Spirit. But then on the flip side, you actually can have practical ways in which we are working toward them while also asking God to infuse us with these graces and virtues. And so what steps do you advise in growing in fortitude that really overcomes not just resilience, but goes beyond that?
0: Yeah, I would really encourage folks to focus really on three different areas. And the first one is focusing on your sense of meaning in this life. And that has to do with answering the big question of why. So looking at your values, you know, what do you actually care about in this life? Focusing on how you might want other people to consider you and how other people might look at your behavior. What are your non-negotiable principles for how you want to live your life? Think about your eulogy values. Sometimes when I'm talking with my students, I talk about, you know, we all have resume values, things that maybe we want to accomplish in our life. But, you know, what really matters are those eulogy values, those ones that matter when, after we're gone and how we want to be remembered. We can also think about our identity, right? Consider how we, you know, who we are and how we can become the person we want to be. And certainly there's an entire, understanding of that through a Catholic lens that we can consider. And the other piece is about a worldview, our fundamental assumptions about how the world works and how we fit into it. So that's that big piece of meaning, right? Answering the big question of why. The second part is really about building our sense of purpose. And this is what I consider the answering the question of what. What am I going to do? What's my direction? Maybe it's what I'm going to do in a few years, but in a tragic situation or when in a really tough situation, it might be, what am I going to do today or this hour or this next minute? How am I going to get through things? Mm-hmm. So having clear goals, making sure that you have these clear goals, but are you doing the things that are going to get you toward those goals? And then knowing a little bit about how we can regulate our emotions appropriately. Sometimes the stoic type of idea is, if we take that to an extreme, is, stuffing all of our emotions down and we say that someone is very stoic. We oftentimes think of that person as not expressing any emotion. And that's not really healthy. We know that. But there are appropriate ways to express your emotions, appropriate ways to manage it. So that's another piece of that direction part. And then the last part, which I think is so important, especially for us, and has a lot of meaning, especially for us as Catholics, is building our sense of community, right? Those relationships around us. We are not meant to go through adversity alone. We are not meant, and that's a key thing about our faith, right? We are never promised a life without adversity, but we are promised that we are never alone. And the people around us, and certainly our relationship with Christ, are seminal parts of that community.
1: That's why I'm looking forward to walking through those three elements where you talk about overcoming adversity and really growing in fortitude through building meaning, through building purpose, and building community. And that's why we're going to come back in just a moment with Dr. Ben Barron here on Trend. You can find him online, benbarron.com. That's Ben, BARAN.com. He's an organizational psychologist, award-winning management professor at Cleveland State University, along with co-founding a consulting agency, Indigo Anchor, and a rear admiral in the U.S. Navy. And we will walk through those concrete steps that he's laid out in meaning, purpose, and community to start taking on some homework and how we can really be prepared to overcome adversity, to pursue those difficult things in life that we've maybe been avoiding or desired, but thought that we weren't capable of or even worthy of. We'll be back in just a moment.
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0: How do you pursue things that are difficult to do, but good? We'll hear a lot about resilience today, but as Catholics, we take it further than that. Actually, being able to do good while seeking the good thing that is difficult. My guest today is Dr. Ben Barron. Dr. Ben Barron is an organizational psychologist and an award-winning management professor at Cleveland State, and he's a rear admiral in the U.S. Navy. We were just walking through this movement toward building fortitude and resilience, and in your work, I know you have a book forthcoming that I believe is on pre-order, if I'm not mistaken. Is that correct?
1: It is.
0: Okay, so shout out to the book. We'll link to where you can pre-order. It's Crucibles, How Faith and Science Help Us Navigate Suffering. So in your work, you bring science and faith together to concretely move the needle forward in pursuing those difficult things. And part of the big structure you have is in building resilience, you need to have the right worldview, the Catholic worldview. And you mentioned meaning, purpose, and community. I'd love for you to walk through both in stories and in concrete steps that we can take to work on meaning, purpose, and community in our own lives.
1: Absolutely. So when we think about meaning, you know, and you bring up this idea of a Catholic worldview, I think it's important for us to think about what a Catholic worldview is, right? And there's no one single, no one uniform Catholic worldview, but you know, some ways in which we oftentimes as Catholics tend to see the world grounded in our sacred tradition is seeing humanity as struggling, seeing the world as fallen, you know, nature being having signs of the sacred. We perceive suffering as redemptive, right? And I think that's huge for us as Catholics, and certainly can be a source of strength for us. Now, you can imagine some types of worldviews, some ways in which we might view our existence as being somewhat fragile, right? So, for example, if you go through life thinking that hard work always pays off, right? And you firmly believe that no matter what happens, if you work hard, it always pays off. The first time you work really hard at something and it doesn't pay off, that's going to be shattering to you. And that's not a resilient way to look at life. Now, of course, hard work is important and it usually pays off in the long run. And there's a mountain of evidence to say that you should work very hard at things, but you have to have a little bit of flexibility there. Or thinking that people always get what they deserve, or those types of ideas, right? Or life is always fair. No, sometimes things just happen and it's impossible to fully understand them. And having an understanding that you may not ever understand them is very important. Embracing the mystery of life as we do as Catholics is a more resilient way to look at life overall.
0: You mentioned even that idea that hard work doesn't pay off, as some people will think. And this is I'm in the series on the millennial generation. It's something I'll be touching on later, that they need to have hope that their hard work does pay off. But part of what I'll be touching on in a bit is that requires faith, that requires hope. It's seeing the bigger picture, that even when we work hard for something, just because it doesn't produce X result doesn't mean that there isn't some level of value in the suffering or the adversity or the challenge that they experience. But that's really hard to have when you don't have that lens or that worldview that you mention.
1: You're right. And I think a big part of it that goes alongside having hope is having a sense of gratitude. And I oftentimes think about gratitude as really being in a couple different levels. You know, you can be grateful for the good things in life. That's appropriate. It's wonderful. And, you know, that's kind of the hashtag blessed, right? You post a picture of something and it's like, everything's going so wonderfully and I'm so blessed. And there's nothing inherently wrong with that necessarily. But that's kind of superficial gratitude. The next level of gratitude, at least as I kind of think about it in my little mini theory here, is that, you know, the next level of gratitude is seeing the good things when other things are going bad, right? So you're having some tough times and you think, okay, but at least there's this, and this that's really going well in my life. That's good. It's a little bit harder, but it's also productive and it's useful. And science suggests that it's helpful for our resilience and our fortitude. I think the deepest level of gratitude, and this is really, really hard, and it is a tough pill to swallow, but if you can do this, this is what's going to make you extraordinarily resilient. If you can find gratitude for the suffering itself, right? And you're actually grateful for the bad thing that is happening to you. Now, I am not by any means suggesting this is easy, but I am suggesting that if you can find meaning and purpose in the actual suffering, then when actual suffering happens to you, and it happens to all of us in some form in our lives at various points, then you can be much more resilient when that occurs. And it will not be something that shatters you.
0: I think most people are asking, how do you do that? How do you see gratitude in the suffering? Is it by saying thank you, and thank you, even in the midst of the mystery? What would you say? You know, I think that that's where a lot of people really struggle. I remember my mom growing up used to say, when you experience suffering, say, thank you, God, please may I have more. I don't ask for the please may I have more part, but I see people, many people, I can think of two people in particular who they'll say, okay, please may I have more. And God allows it. God really does allow it. And that's a great mystery that you can enter into in better understanding even Christ's suffering.
1: Right. Well, I think that's where we can look to the ultimate example of suffering well, which is Christ on the cross and certainly his mother. And I think we are better able to achieve that level of gratitude through deep interior knowledge and spiritual growth and through prayer. It was interesting. I was actually doing a workshop of sorts with a bunch of Navy people, some other Navy leaders, and I was leading this thing, and it was on fortitude. This was about a couple months ago, and I had some time the night before to do whatever I wanted. So I actually went to a Catholic bookstore, and I was walking around, and I picked up St. Jose Maria Escrivá's The Way, just to see what he had to say to me that evening. And I picked it up and I opened it. And the first thing that I came to, literally the first thing that my eyes went to, and keep in mind that I was doing a session on fortitude the next day, but I came across in his book, The Way, number 728, which is all our fortitude is on loan, right? Mm-hmm. And I think that's a way for us to think about this, to change our mindset, change our relationship with the chaos, with the suffering in our lives, with the adversity, such that we realize that it's not up to us, right? It is something that is on loan from our Creator. And through a deep understanding and through a unification of our suffering with those of Christ, that truly is how we can be people of fortitude.
0: It's interesting you mention that, because I remember going to a conference a couple of years ago put on by a number of exorcists and people who worked with them. And one of the big topics that was meditated upon was that both Jesus Christ and Our Lady, after the brutal torture, suffering, death, that Christ's whole passion, and after his whole death, in the resurrection, is there's no place where we see that Christ viewed himself as one traumatized or two as a victim, and neither did Our Lady. And the reflection on that I thought was very profound, because we live in a culture that is very much so centered around victim mentality, or how I have been wounded, and so therefore that affects all of these negative consequences and justifies particular behaviors. But when you're pointing to a Catholic worldview of suffering, you're saying there's gratitude in it, and even what you just mentioned of that fortitude, that ability to pursue those difficult things and move through them that gift of virtue is on loan for you to be able to sustain that.
1: Absolutely. And, you know, I think again, none of this is easy. I don't want anyone to think, oh, you're just saying kind of press the easy button and say there's meaning in the suffering. Thank you for it. I know in the marrow of my bones how difficult all of that is. And yet there is such tremendous strength if we're able to orient ourselves toward our own existence, toward our reality in that way. And I think another big piece of the Catholic worldview that's helpful for us to remember is that our ultimate destiny is not here, and we may never totally find peace here on earth. We may suffer right up till the very end. And yet we have faith that that's not the end for us. There's a number of wonderful things from St. John Henry Newman, but one of his meditations, he says something like, you know, I ask not to see, I ask not to know, I ask only to be used. Make me thy blind instrument. And I just think that that's such a powerful way to be thinking about things. And it requires this level of spiritual maturity that St. John Paul II talks about a lot in Salvifici Dolores, which was his 1984 apostolic letter that came out, you know, it came out a couple months, I think, after he forgave his would-be assassin face-to-face in prison. Mm-hmm. And in that letter, he delves deeply into this mystery of suffering. And one of the things that he mentions is how our duty is to help others who suffer, right? So you talked about not seeing yourself as a victim. Oftentimes, one of the best things that we can do when we are suffering is actually to help other people and to not focus as much on ourselves. And this is something that there's some evidence for this in psychology as well, that a coping strategy can be to be other focused in these types of moments.
0: And I love that you mentioned that letter, Salvifici Dolores, which means redemptive suffering, because right. He is showing how the suffering we have has meaning, it has purpose, and there's a long game there. And so one of the virtues that the church talks quite a bit about is longanimity, that virtue of enduring long suffering, and that there is something even good to that suffering, even when it does last a long time, and that it's suffering for the sake of the good. And sometimes that good is that we can't make any sense of the horror that has happened in our life, but what we can make sense of is the response we have and how we can grow and love others in the thick of that.
1: Right. And, you know, that's something we also know from psychology, and is that regardless of what happens to us, we do have an ability to choose our response, right? There are lots of things that happen that we cannot control, but how we respond is something, at least in our minds, that we can control. A wonderful example of this, and one of my favorite stories of this, comes from the Jewish psychiatrist, Viktor Frankl, who spent a number of years in Auschwitz in the horrors of Nazi concentration camps. And he wrote the multi-million copy best-selling book, Man's Search for Meaning, which many folks might be familiar with. But, you know, he describes in that book how, you know, even in the horrors of the concentration camps, that they were able to have these glimpses of beauty, and they were able to transcend some of the horror that they were undergoing, and really pointing toward this ability in our minds to retain what we call a sense of agency, right? That we do have some power, even if the external physical parts of our reality are ones that we cannot control.
0: Let's dive into purpose. Purpose is so key, and that's part of what helps in meaning. I think we've touched it in many parts, but what concrete steps do you recommend in groping for a purpose in a time when many people think there is no purpose?
1: Yeah, well, it's interesting. I think one of the key things that we have to remember with purpose is we don't have to always be searching for the next thing. Sometimes the plan that God has for us is what we're doing right now and just do that well. But it certainly has to do with the long-term direction of our lives. And I think it behooves us to be thinking about that in concrete ways, not necessarily living only in the future. It's good to live in the present too, but to have some sort of idea about where you're headed. Is it somewhere going to be useful for others? Are you going to be doing the right things? Are you going to be using your skills and talents in a productive way? So thinking about the long-term direction of your life, your career, taking the time to do that, engaging the smart people around you, and having a high-quality inner circle of trusted advisors is also a really important part of figuring out your purpose. And, you know, sometimes your purpose is, hey, what am I going to do today? What am I going to do in these next few minutes? And that's very important as well. So one thing that we know from psychology is that, you know, goals are very important. And if you have difficult, specific goals in particular, something that you desire with a desirable end state, right? That is something that oftentimes can help motivate us and keep us in a good direction.
0: The other element you walk through in building ultimately fortitude, which is what goes beyond resilience and is that Catholic response to so many people longing for resilience today. You mentioned community. Community mm-hmm. is one that we're hearing a lot about right now, as most people are feeling very disconnected, isolated, and lonely. The numbers only continue to increase in that reporting. So what do you say to that person who doesn't have community, who feels lonely or isolated? Maybe it's a perceived loneliness and isolation, or maybe it really is loneliness and isolation. What do you say to that individual to build community?
1: Yeah. Well, first of all, I would just recognize that that is very difficult, right? And you're right that there's evidence that there's an epidemic of loneliness, so to speak. And I think there are key ways in which we can overcome that, though. Taking small steps to be involved in one's social network, right? So getting out there in real life to do things. One of the best ways that I think one can build community is through volunteering, honestly. Getting out there and helping other people together is a fantastic way to build community, because you're going to be there with people who are probably other high quality people who have similar types of orientations toward what's right and wrong, at least in terms of helping that specific, in that particular volunteer activity. And that can be a great way to start to, meet people and to build some community. And I think it takes some effort. The relationships that we have in life are ones that we must nurture. I think, not to be too stereotypical, but I think women may do this a little bit better than men. I have a group of guys who we get together every other Friday morning, and we have a little spiritual devotion. It's fantastic. We do some social things together, and that has been an absolute blessing in my life. And I think those types of small activities that we can do to build those connections are very important. And we just have to be intentional about it. Mm-hmm. It will reap rewards for you in so many ways.
0: And there are benchmarks to look forward to. They're often kind of communal situations that we have to gather and create ourselves, whether it's being more hospitable to people and being within your home and coming over, or being more open to sometimes inviting yourself into other people's busy lives. Or similarly, I have a women's group. We do it twice a month, and it's been a few years now. And I hear over and over again from so many of those women, I've been looking for something like this. I need something just like this, where there's that friendship, that mentorship, that ability to be together, but in a Christ-centered relationship, reading scripture and going deep as people of faith, I think is so key. And I'm actually going to link to, because I think this is a legitimate question, Dr. Barron. A lot of people don't know how to make friends, how to put a hand forward to take that next step. And it takes work. And so I'm going to link to some episodes where we've discussed over the last few months how to start those friendships, how to build
1: them.
0: So we'll dive into that here if you're ever interested in it. My guest today is Dr. Ben Barron. Your book is forthcoming. You can pre-order the book now. You can find Dr. Ben Barron at benbarron.com, B-A-R-A-N, where you can pre-order his book. We've also linked to it on social media. Thank you for joining us. I'll be back in just a moment touching on this revival of baseball that's happening. And it's not, you're looking for friends, it's camaraderie. It's tarps off, this shirtless trend. You don't have to be shirtless, don't worry, in order to participate, but it's sweeping Major League Baseball stadiums across the nation in just a handful of days. And I think this is really fun. Stay tuned.
2: Certain point comes where you have to address the grief. A lot of times with abortion, it happens decades down the road. I've been involved with retreats where every single person on the retreat was at least 30 years out from their abortion.
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4: Hello, this is Bishop Larry J. Kulik of the Diocese of Greensburg. Let us pray. Remember, O most gracious Virgin Mary, that never was it known that anyone who fled to thy protection, implored thy help, or sought thy intercession was left unaided. Inspired with this confidence, I fly to thee, O Virgin of Virgins, my mother. To thee do I come, before thee I stand, sinful and sorrowful. O Mother of the Word incarnate, despise not my petitions, but in thy mercy, hear and answer me. Amen.
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0: Trending with Tim right here on Relevant Radio. I think Gen Z and millennials, for the first time, just discovered baseball in all the right ways. I have thoroughly enjoyed, if you haven't heard about it, Major League Baseball stadiums across the nation are experiencing a massive revival after what happened Friday night at a Cardinals game against the Kansas City Royals, where the Cardinals, who have been struggling for quite a while, won in the game 5-4, where the Cardinals fed off the energy of a dozen men in the crowd that started off as a dozen men who were loud, goofy, infectious for what can be a pretty calm, quiet baseball watching experience. They were there with chants and singing, and they drew a crowd of a couple hundred there that night at the Cardinals game Friday. And this has led to what is being called the tarps off trend, where a bunch of guys see each other, they start, group starts or getting a little rowdy in all the right ways. And now the guys start yanking off their shirts, swinging it over their heads, engaging in the chants, friendly, not always the most friendly. And they're having a blast at a baseball game. Now, of course, some more eyeballs, more people in the seats is a win for Major League Baseball. They're saying this might be just what we need for the revival of more people actually going to games in person. It reminds me a little bit, I'm not saying sports betting is right, but as to why so many people are engaging even in sports betting, because there's this communal experience. A lot of the college campus sports betting community and culture today isn't what you'd think it is. It's a lot of people coming together around a game, putting a vested interest into the game, and then jointly watching together. Again, I'm not saying I endorse it, but I think these are the IRL, the in real life experiences that have been lost, that for me are very nostalgic. Sometimes I think we were the outliers who almost got kicked out of baseball games growing up as kids when we'd have my dad, my Uncle Dana, my grandpa, my cousin Joe, and just a handful of us who would whoop it up in the crowd and be rowdier than the rest, just having a good, clean, fun time and engaging in those chants that they made up during the game for different players that they disliked and for players that they loved. And as they would cheer and cheer so loudly. I mean, baseball games were so much fun growing up because there was a level of what I like to call healthy rowdiness, good engagement and camaraderie, coming together over something. You know, we saw as a nation the challenges of the world being shut down and the polarization of what I would really say is more so the media polarizing us against each other. I really don't believe, and I want to talk about this more in the coming days and week, but I really don't believe that the polarization is as bad as the media has laid it out to be, and that we've entered into this psychosis where we think there's a them versus us, an enemy, and a good guy and a bad guy, more so than there has to be in the common people we spend time around. But when you look at a revival of baseball and camaraderie and this tarps off trend, you see, we can come together and have fun. We can come together and be in person. I was reading some of the articles and people started interviewing some of the guys who were participating in these huge groups of people running and just being together and goofing off and having fun at the baseball game. And a couple of them just said, they said, why'd you take your shirt off and start swinging it over your head? And one of the guys said, because the other guys were doing it and it was fun and we were having a good time. This is a way to have fun together. A fun way to forget about the world and the challenges that come and to come together over something a lot of people can agree about or disagree on rules and all the elements of baseball, different teams. It's a way to have friends and meet people for the first time. A group that started off as about a dozen people at the Cardinals game Friday night led to a couple hundred people together. In fact, it was really neat because the Cardinals manager ended up buying a group of tickets for that group and brought them back to the game the following day. Well, obviously, you wanted to do so because the Cardinals actually won on Friday night. It was also a great media stunt. As you can tell, people across the nation are talking about it. Now, this started Friday night. Fast forward to the last few days. Detroit, Anaheim, California, Tampa Bay, Philly, Seattle. You are seeing the tarps off. Just celebration and camaraderie and fun at baseball games revive yet again. I think this is a great, great trend that's showing the need for community and the simple fun you can have in watching something such as baseball. And I think that key thing as human beings we need to return to, that ability to come around and gather around a common belief or a common interest, even with differing views, such as being on different teams, different sides, having favorite players. And maybe even engaging a little bit in that why not attitude that some of the participants have said when interviewed, why'd you end up at the baseball game shirtless and swinging your shirt over your head? For the men, of course. Why not? Why not have fun in all the right ways in a culture that has said, or in a media culture that has lied to us and said, we are against each other, everyone has different views, and we can't even sit down to family dinner on Thanksgiving together. I really disagree with that. I think we can, and we have a lot more in common than we realize, and this is why this baseball camaraderie is so refreshing for people, because it steps over those inhibitions and barriers that so many people have put up or have been led to believe are there. You're listening to Trending with Tim Murray here on Relevant Radio, continuing my series on millennials. It's been a fun week, and I hope if you've not listened, you'll go back Monday and Tuesday to the episodes where we talk about, hey, millennials are as old as 45, as young as 30 this year. They've come into their 40s, and statistics refer to even census data to this as the generation that has come into adulthood late, who still isn't quite adulting. You see economists commenting on the fact that, hey, yesterday we walked through here on Trending the reality of what millennials came of age to. A recession, housing prices that never went back to normal, a job market that changed. There's much to be seen in what millennials inherited. And I walked through that yesterday because I think it really does put perspective if you are a millennial who has struggled, or maybe you are a parent or grandparent of a millennial, and you just don't get why this generation is so sensitive, lacking resilience, as we talked about earlier. Why they're so entitled. I think there's much more to be understood here. With all of that in mind, and again, this really is a series, and I hope you'll go back and listen more. I want to touch on, I think, what is one of the biggest things that I see millennials need in light of what they came of age to and how they are trending behind on being homeowners, behind on getting married, behind on having children. And this was discussed in a different perspective with Dr. Ben Barron earlier here on the program when we talked about fortitude. I think that you want to know what millennials need, hand them this episode because it's helpful, what we discussed on fortitude and resilience. But what they need and why that was so relevant, and that was so providential that it happened, that this is what was discussed, is that millennials need hope that the sacrifices they are making actually go somewhere, that it leads them somewhere. Not just to a profit at the end of the day, but a bigger picture. You hear a lot of my generation and across the board people saying the American dream is dead. Hard work doesn't pay off. Now, if you put that within the context of the circumstances I mentioned yesterday in which millennials came of age too and how many of them are still struggling, you also then see that there's an even bigger picture. That they need, and they've even said this, they need believable hope. Well, what is believable hope? What is the bigger picture? What is hope? Blissful ignorance that something will work out? Is it just blind optimism? That's the problem. I think when people are told to be hopeful, void of faith, they're just told to be blindly optimistic that things will work out. But what's the bigger picture? Well, the church holds to these three theological virtues, faith, hope, and charity. These are gifts of God that we receive, are infused in us at our baptism. And that grace which can be destroyed through sin. But listen to this. It says, a theological virtue of hope is by which we desire the kingdom of heaven and enter and the theological virtue by which we desire the kingdom of heaven and eternal life as our happiness, placing our trust in Christ's promises and relying not on our own strength, but on the help of the grace of the Holy Spirit. So it's understanding that our happiness is based on heaven and eternal life. And that in order to get there, to be hopeful within that context of hopefulness for the kingdom of heaven and happiness in God, we place our trust in who to make that happen. In Christ, in his promises, relying on his strength, that is his effort within us, not simply our own. In trusting in the help of the grace of the Holy Spirit whom he gives us. Namely, the virtue which he gives us and enables us to do good, to endure in the thick of hardship. It's very relevant to that whole idea of building fortitude, which is a step beyond resilience that our culture is obsessed with wanting to have, to be able to do difficult things and asking how to do it, but missing the mark. All of the social sciences are missing the mark if they only take the social sciences so far to building resilience, but lacking that virtue of fortitude, which the church teaches are one of the four cardinal virtues. I remember when I was studying theology in school, it was referred to as these doorposts, that you had the four cardinal virtues, justice, temperance, prudence, and fortitude, and that these were key. These were key to living a well-lived life, a faith-filled life, a life oriented toward Christ and heaven and the hope that is within us for the kingdom, and that God has already worked it all out. He's just calling us to obedience. He's calling us to live the life of God now by remaining with him in the sacraments, by being faithful, by being hopeful in God. The Catechism of the Catholic Church in paragraph 1818 says, the virtue of hope responds to the aspiration to happiness which God has placed in the heart of every man. Do you hear that? God has placed this desire, this aspiration to be happy. And the answer to that happiness, to that longing, is the hope of God, the theological virtue of hope. The Catechism goes on to say this. It takes up the hopes that inspire men's activities and purifies them so as to order them to the kingdom of heaven. So true hope, which is faith-filled theological hope, inspires every action we have, purifies our action, and orders them in the right ways. It keeps us from discouragement, the Catechism says. It sustains us during times of abandonment, during times of difficulty. It goes on to say it opens up his heart to expectations of eternal beatitude. That is, it opens our heart to the expectation of union with God, eternal union, eternal bliss and joy in God. Goes on to say, buoyed up by hope, he is preserved from selfishness and led to the happiness that flows from charity. That, my friend, is exactly what millennials need. They need to be buoyed by hope, to overcome selfishness, to discover what true authentic happiness is, where the hard work goes in the context of the bigger picture as we experience adversity, as we experience loss and sorrow and hardship. And that we have to place our expectations of our heart within Christ. And that when we experience discouragement, we won't be discouraged because it's about the bigger picture. This is what millennials need. And this is why the Catechism says that it takes this hope that is an absolute gift from God that we have when we are living in him, in a state of grace. By his grace, we are then inspired in the direction of our activities and the purification of our behavior, as the Catechism says, and therefore the ordering of our activities within the greater context of the kingdom of heaven. This is what the millennials need. A generation that led in the nuns trend, that is, those who identified with no religion, who were often parents chose not to baptize them so that they could work out whether or not they were going to choose religion and what religion they chose, where parents fell away from the church and didn't offer religion to their children. This was, if not the millennial, this was the millennial's peer. We need to bring back a revival of faith. Where will they get that? Through us, through people of faith, opening the doors and inviting people into our messy lives, full of joy and hope in the kingdom of God, within the mess of whatever we experience, but also within the joy that we experience in every element that is Christ-centered virtue, Christ-centered joy, that is possible for this millennial generation as well.
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5: 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And on Wednesdays, we pray the Glorious Mysteries. So we'll pray the Glorious Mysteries tonight. It's day 31 of our 54-day Rosary Novena, praying to the Sacred Heart of Jesus. And on the final day, the bishops of our country will consecrate our country to the Sacred Heart of Jesus. If you don't have a picture of the Sacred Heart of Jesus, you can get one at the Relevant Radio store. Just go to our website, get one there. And I've had sort of a new discovery about this devotion. Maggie, we always had the Sacred Heart image at home. I didn't know a whole bunch about it, just he was there. But I reflect on it, and one of those 12 promises certainly came true in our family. There's peace in the house. Not only that, there's usually a half gallon of ice cream in the freezer, so it's all good. Say hi, Maggie.
6: Hi, Father. That sounds like a really great household to grow up in.
5: Yeah, it was very Catholic. Catholic. We celebrated feast days and anniversaries and birthdays and all the rest. Folks, hold your phone calls tonight. 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So thank you for doing that. Maggie's my co-host tonight. Sarah Tavoy is our producer. Sarah, who's helping you out tonight?
7: You know, I'm pretty skeptical about that ice, the half gallon of ice cream there, Father, because I can't even keep one popsicle in the refrigerator for in freezer overnight. So I think I'm going to have to, you know, question you on that.
5: That's why your kids are so happy.
7: Is that it? Okay. Well, helping me out tonight is Aiden Kreider on video and Mark Piachuk. He's our audio engineer, and also Jennifer Lee brought those prayer intentions together for us.
5: Great. We'll pray for all that. Let's